0: is working in the Democratic Republic of Congo and has been moved to Germany for treatment. The World Health Organization is calling the outbreak a public health emergency of international concern. So far, there are 300 suspected cases in the DNC and Uganda, with more than 118 deaths. This is NPR. The South Carolina Supreme Court granted Alex Murdoch a new trial last week in the killings of his wife and son after finding that the clerk of court had tampered with the jury. Now his defense team is suing the clerk and saying they have new leads as they prepare to defend him again. South Carolina Public Radio's Victoria Hansen reports.
1: Murdoch's defense says they want to know if then Carlton County Clerk of Court Becky Hill acted alone when she tried to influence jurors, which she denied. They're seeking $600,000 in damages, the amount they say Murdoch spent defending himself. As for the new trial, attorneys say they will pursue evidence not introduced before. They say they expect the trial to be held about a year from now, potentially in a different jurisdiction. The prosecution says this time it is considering the death penalty. Murdoch remains behind bars after pleading guilty to both state and federal financial crimes. For NPR News, I'm Victoria Hansen in Charleston, South Carolina.
0: Southwest Airlines is banning passengers from bringing humanoid or animal-like robots onto flights or check them as baggage. The policy update came after a man brought a robot named Stewie onto a flight with its own ticket and seat. The humanoid bot was from a Dallas-based company that rents robots for events, and videos of it on the flight went viral. Southwest says robots contain lithium-ion batteries that can cause fires on planes. The new law bans robots that resemble or imitate a human or animal in appearance, movement, or behavior. This is NPR News, live in Washington.
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5: From WRKF in Baton Rouge and WWNO in New Orleans, you're listening to Louisiana Considered. I'm Karen Henderson. On the show today, we learn about the boycotts of Dryad Street businesses during the Civil Rights Movement in New Orleans. We also hear how the Smithsonian is partnering with Festival Acadiens at Creole as America celebrates 250 years. But first, Saturday's election results came as a shock to some amid rumors of voter discrepancies in the close primaries. Some analysts view the results as a major pushback against Governor Jeff Landry. Capital Access reporter Brooke Thorington joins us now with more. Hello, Brooke.
6: Hi, Karen. Thanks for having me.
5: Well, Brooke, let's start with the U.S. Senate races. Who will advance to the June 27th runoff?
6: Well, in the Republican runoff, Congresswoman Julia Letlow garnered 45% of the vote, followed by State Treasurer John Fleming with 28%. Now, incumbent Bill Cassidy came in third with 25% of the vote. This was a contentious race among the three with lots of attack ads, but it can be seen as a MAGA win because Letlow has the support of President Trump.
5: Who advances among the Democrats for the U.S. Senate?
6: Well, Tensaw Parish farmer Jamie Davis received 47% of the vote, followed by Navy veteran Gary Crockett with 26% of the vote. Now, in third place was former policy advisor to Governor John Bel Edwards, Nick Alvarez. Alvarez trailed Crockett by less than 300 votes. Now, those ballots have yet to be certified, and that typically takes a few days after an election.
5: What was the voter turnout like among Republicans versus Democrats in this race?
6: Well, again, it takes a few days for the votes to be certified, but according to the Secretary of State's office's website, when you look at the Senate races, 401,000 Republicans cast ballots in that race compared to just under 345,000 Democrats. And don't forget, there were no party ballots cast in the constitutional amendment races that didn't vote in the U.S. Senate and other party primaries. So before the election results were posted, the Secretary of State's office issued a notice that overall voter turnout would not be immediately available due to the transition to party primaries.
5: Now, there have been reports of people not being able to vote on all of the amendments or not being able to cast their ballots in the primaries. Tell us more about that.
6: Well, on Friday, Senator Bill Cassidy issued a red alert about voting irregularities, and he told Drew Hawkins of the Gulf State Newsroom that he was notified by some voters that they were unable to vote for him in the primary and that the ballot they received did not contain all five amendments. I, too, received a call from a friend who was a registered Republican who changed their registration to Democrat about 2 weeks ago to vote in the Democratic primary, but they were still given a Republican ballot. Now, there's lots of chaos surrounding this election with the switch to closed party primaries and then the cancellation of the U.S. House races. So I think it's pretty safe to say that we're going to see some litigation filed as a result after this election.
5: How did the amendments fare?
6: Well, they all failed, some by larger margins than others, but the constitutional amendments backed by Governor Jeff Landry last spring and the amendments in this Saturday election failed.
5: Remind us about the amendments.
6: All right. The First Amendment would have given the legislature the ability to add or remove positions from unclassified state civil service. Now, it failed with 78% of the vote. The Second Amendment would have created an independent school district in St. George and East Baton Rouge Parish. What's interesting here is that the amendment was rejected by 64% of voters statewide. And in East Baton Rouge, 69% of voters rejected it. The Third Amendment would have dissolved three education trust funds and used the savings to pay down teacher retirement system debt. That would have then funded permanent teacher pay raises. And the legislature has already said they will not fund the current teacher stipends in next year's state budget if the amendment didn't pass. Now, it failed with 58% of the vote. And just this morning, Governor Landry posted on social media that if teachers don't get a pay raise, that no one gets a pay raise. And remember that they voted for the governor to get a pay raise along with legislators to get an increase in their daily stipends. Now, the Fourth Amendment would have allowed parishes to reduce or eliminate property taxes on business inventory. It failed with 66% of the vote. And the Fifth Amendment would have raised mandatory retirement age for judges from 70 to 75. That failed with 77% of the vote.
5: Now, all of these amendments this year and last year were backed by Governor Landry. He's receiving a lot of pushback after the Supreme Court decision to allow the legislature to redraw new congressional maps. The governor's also in the midst of a recall effort. Tell us more about that.
6: Well, I spoke with LSU political science professor Dr. Robert Hogan on Sunday and got his opinion on the amendments and the recall effort. He believes it's a strong display of voter dissatisfaction, especially among blacks, after the Louisiana versus Calais decision.
7: Some of what you're seeing with regard to the defeat of these amendments may have to do with the fact that people viewed them as something the governor wanted, and they wanted to push back on the governor, given what some people would consider to be a power grab for Republicans in the redistricting efforts.
6: And he says Saturday's vote and the recall efforts are a wake-up call for Landry's reelection prospects. He compared it to a straw poll of sorts.
7: I think a lot of potential candidates are probably trying to determine whether or not there's enough dissatisfaction with the governor, both on the Republican side and on the Democratic side, to warrant a candidacy.
6: It's also interesting to point out that while the legislature is in the process of pushing through a new map with an extra Republican district and the elimination of one of the two Democratic districts, as special envoy to Greenland, Governor Jeff Landry and the First Lady are visiting the Dutch territory this week.
5: Politics are never boring in this state, are they?
6: Absolutely not. I look at it as job security, Karen.
5: Capital Access reporter Brooke Thorington. Brooke, thanks for joining us.
6: Thanks for having me, Karen.
5: In the spring of 1960, along one of the busiest shopping stretches in New Orleans, black residents boycotted stores to send a message. They refused to shop at businesses on Dryad Street that took black dollars but refused to hire black workers. This story from the local civil rights movement is recounted as part of the Historic New Orleans Collection exhibition, The Trail They Blazed. Eric Seaforth curated this exhibit and joins us now for more. Eric, thanks for being here.
8: Thank you so much for having me.
5: Eric, describe the Dryad Street shopping district in heading into the 1960s. What did it look like? Who were the shop owners? Tell us about the clientele and what motivated this boycott.
8: So Dryad Street is going to be a major shopping corridor in New Orleans, going through Central City, a black neighborhood, and its clientele is primarily black New Orleanians in the uptown neighborhood. The owners of the stores are going to be all white, and pretty much all of the staff are going to be white as well. So the shop owners are working to sell to black New

0: positions above of the menial level. So you really only see Black New Orleans working in these stores in kind of janitorial roles.
1: And so whose idea was it to try to remedy this by boycotting?
0: So a number of New Orleanians come together, a few of them, Reverend Avery Alexander, Reverend A.L. Davis, to name two, are faith leaders in New Orleans who are both active in politics and civil rights throughout their lives, that are going to come together to try to find a way to end job discrimination in these shops on Dryad Street. So the group comes together, Consumers League, they coalesce. There's a lot of coalition building. There's lots of different people from different walks of life, including we start to see some young people get involved. There is a strategy that they draft to boycott the shops during the Easter shopping season. The Consumer League comes together and say, all right, we're going to identify this moment where these shops need to be making money, and we're gonna lead this boycott. And so they do. They build a coalition with younger New Orleanians, people like Jerome Smith, Aretha Castle, Rudy Lombard, and other students who are in their late teens and early 20s. And they also are going to be working with relatively young Black lawyers, people like Lolis Eli and Dutch Morial, who becomes mayor later on, just to name a few of the people.
1: Let's zone in on a name that sticks out to me, Aretha Castle Haley. I guess she was just Aretha Castle during this time. You mentioned her and Jerome Smith. I know Rudy Lombard. These were students that got involved. You talk about the older generation. These were the younger ones. But these particular students formed their own organization for racial equity.
0: That's right. So out of this protest comes the activity or the inclusion of some younger people into civil rights actions in the city. And a number of them get together and form a chapter, a local chapter of the Congress for Racial Equality, which is a national organization. We know it as CORE. You'll hear it referred to as New Orleans CORE. And that group, the leaders of that group, there are three real leaders, Jerome Smith, Aretha Castle, and Rudy Lombard, all of whom would go on to have an outside of size effect on the rest of the civil rights movement in New Orleans and New Orleans politics and activism in general through 60s and 70s and 80s. And then, Jerome Smith remains active till today. Aretha Castle, she and her sister, she had a younger sister, Doris Jean, were very active early on and leaders of this group known as CORE. Of course, we know Aretha today because the Dryad Street corridor, this shopping corridor, is now known as Aretha Castle Haley Boulevard, and is named in her honor as one of these first places of the civil rights movement of the 1960s in New Orleans.
1: We're speaking with Eric Seifirth, curator and historian at the Historic New Orleans Collection. We're talking about the Dryad Street protests of 1960. Eric, how long did the boycott last, and what was the response from the businesses along that corridor?
0: So the boycott was really successful, and it's a credit to the coalition building of the Consumers League and the power to withhold buying of Black New Orleanians in Uptown New Orleans. So by, it's the boycott starts just before Easter, which is a big buying shopping moment in New Orleans. It is one of the primary moments for the shops on this particular street where they're going to make some significant money. And by mid-May, 30 new jobs have been negotiated as a result of the pressure put on by the boycott. 30 new jobs for Black New Orleanians above the menial level in these stores.
1: Were there other protests that spun off from Dryad Street?
0: Absolutely. The success of the Dryad Street protest leads almost immediately to efforts that we see on Canal Street. By September of the same year, 1960, there are sit-ins at Woolworths and McCrory at the lunch counter.

0: is at those stores led by CORE, as well as boycotts of stores on Canal Street, protesting both job discrimination like we see on Dryad Street, but now also protesting segregated spaces on Canal Street, like those lunch counters. These actions also have a lot of success. They take a little bit longer. We see actions on Canal Street last a few years, but they will eventually impact the passage of the Civil Rights Act, and they will also result in the end of job discrimination in those spaces as well.
1: So, Eric, how do you tell this story in the exhibition?
0: So you'll come into the story that is focused on boycotts generally. And we start that story and lead it with what happens on Dryad Street in 1960. And here you'll get the opportunity to hear from people like we have an interview with Professor Daniel C. Thompson of Dillard University talking about job discrimination in New Orleans that was filmed by WDSU in 1961. We have voices from people like Sybil Morial, the activist in New Orleans, leader, voting rights leader, and wife of Dutch Morial and mother to Mark Morial, two mayors in New Orleans. So you can hear her voice. You can see archival photos of Dryad Street and learn about what was happening there. Other activists like Jean Denton Thompson, a member of CORE, her voice is there. So one of the really neat things about The Trail They Blazed is we cut up oral histories, the audio, into one or two sentences, put their words, the words of the activists that were there and that led these actions on the wall. And then there's a button you can push. And when you push it, you can hear them say those words. You can hear them tell the story. And this was really important to the activists themselves who we worked with on the project. They said, you got to hear from the people who made change.
1: The Trail They Blazed exhibition will be available how long at the Historic New Orleans Collection?
0: The Trail They Blazed exhibition will be on view through June 7th. I'll add that all of the, so much of the information, all of the oral histories, a number of videos we created, lesson plans, transcripts of those oral histories, those all live online and are accessible for free from anywhere. You can get to them by going to NOLAresistance.hnoc.org.
1: Eric Seaforth, curator and historian at the Historic New Orleans Collection. Eric, thanks for being here.
0: Thanks so much for having me.
1: From WRKF in Baton Rouge and WWNO in New Orleans, you're listening to Louisiana Considered. I'm Karen Henderson. In honor of America's 250th birthday, the Smithsonian is collaborating with festivals across the country that highlight different U.S. subcultures. Between March and November of 2026, the Smithsonian is highlighting 40 different festivals and how they celebrate community, cultural exchange, and civic engagement. One of the featured festivals will be Louisiana's very own Festivals Acadiennes et Créoles, which returns this October 9th through the 11th. Here to tell us more about the Smithsonian's involvement is Cajun folklorist and founder of Festival Acadiennes et Créoles, Barry Anselet, and VP of Programming and Development for the festival, Creole chef Pat Mould. Thank you both for being here.
2: Pleasure to be here.
1: Barry, can you start us off by telling us more about this initiative from the Smithsonian? What's the larger project here, and how did Festival Acadiennes et Créoles catch the attention of the Smithsonian?
2: We've had a longstanding relationship with them. In 1976, 50 years ago this year, the Smithsonian Festival on the Mall in Washington featured Louisiana around July 4th weekend as part of a three-month-long festival. And they put us together with our old world antecedents, France and the Caribbean and that kind of thing. Anyway, we were reaching out to the Smithsonian because I knew that Ralph Rinsler had caused that a lot of that what was going on in 76 to be filmed. I knew there was footage. So I'd reached the archivist and we were talking about possibly having access to that footage to show here at this year's festival. And while I was talking to her, somebody else in the office said, "Oh, wait, is that Barry Osley from Louisiana? We're trying to reach them to collaborate with them in our festival." They were basically had decided to satellite their festivals out.
1: So, Barry, what does the Smithsonian's involvement mean for the festival? How will it change how this event is put on?
2: So this year we're expanding the festival to explore influences on Cajun music and Zydeco that happened over the years, you know, from the blues, Appalachian music, Irish music, jazz. We're reactivating our original stage the first time we moved outside to be able to do that. And they're also going to come down. So they're sending a few people down to discuss the longtime relationship between our festival and them. And we're going to feature that at our symposium.
1: I know this year's the pre-festival symposium theme is revolution and evolution, celebrating 250 years of cultural fusion on the bayou. Tell us more about the symposium. What will be discussed?
2: What we're going to explore is the evolution and the complexity of Cajun Creole culture, because it's not only French and African. There are a lot of other things going on too. It's enabling us to explore for the first time the Native American contribution and some of the other important contributions that have happened here. And the Smithsonian connection here, in addition to providing funds for us to do this exploring, they have been basically focusing on Louisiana as an example of cultural self-preservation. And we have not only preserved what we have here, it has continued to thrive. It has continued to grow in new directions. And so that's the evolution part, how all of this continues to live and breathe and become.
1: Now, Pat, your role in this festival is not probably what people would expect. You're a chef, but you're also VP of programming and development.
3: Yes, I'm known as a chef. People are a little surprised that I'm not. That's the one weekend out of the year that I don't cook anything. But I just wanted to be more culturally involved. I'm passionate about food, but I'm also passionate about music, our culture, our way of life down here in Louisiana. We now have six stages of music. The Côte sur la Table, which is where our chefs will demonstrate culinary dishes pertinent to this part of the country. We have the Louisiana Crafts Fair. So there's a lot of, we have the San Atelier, and we have an exhibit at the A. Hayes Townhouse connected to the Hilliard Art Museum. So there's a lot of expansion that's gone on in the last 35 years that makes Festivals of Cadianza Creole what it is today.
1: We're speaking with Cajun folklorist and founder of Festival Acadians at Cleo, Barry Ansley, and the VP of Programming and Development for the festival, author, educator, and chef, Pat Mould. Barry, one of the exciting additions this year is the new Scene 76 stage, exploring connections between Cajun, Creole, blues, honky-tonk, old-time music. Can you tell us more about this and why it's important to feature musical crossovers from around the South?
2: Yeah, our festival was originally designed to tell the story of Cajun music and Creole music and Zydeco. But that story is very complex. And so this year, with this additional support, we're able to reanimate that scene, that stage, and explore the connections, the musical influences that affected our musical evolution here in South Louisiana.
1: Increasingly in this digital world we live in, people can learn about different cultures and music traditions. They can listen to it on their phones. Why is it important to get up and go to a festival and have an in-person experience, Barry? What do you think?
2: Well, the most important thing that can happen there is the interpersonal interaction. When you put people together in a live setting, things happen that you don't get from a podcast or a a Spotify list. People communicate and sometimes react to each other and come up with ideas in the moment. And Pat and I have often referred to those moments at the festival as the aha moments or the wow moments. You know, we notice every year that there are several of those. Those of us who are working backstage, you know, having set this up with the programming, even so, we're always surprised by something unexpected that happens.
1: Cajun folklorist and founder of Festivals Acadiens à Créole, Barry Anselet, VP of Programming and Development for the festival, chef of Louisiana cuisine, Pat Mould. Thank you both for being here.
3: Thank you, Karen.
1: From WRKF in Baton Rouge and WWNO in New Orleans, you've been listening to Louisiana Considered. I'm Karen Henderson. Thanks to our guests, WRKF's Capital Access reporter, Brooke Thorington, curator and historian at the Historic New Orleans Collection, Eric Seaforth, Cajun folklorist and founder of Festival Acadiens à Créole, Barry Anselet, and VP of Programming and Development for the festival, educator and chef, Pat Mould. 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
6: The Trump administration is all in on legalizing a psychedelic drug called Ibogaine, and it is a major trip.
7: It was like the ultimate ass kicking. It was miserable, like I was throwing up.
6: It's classified as a Schedule I drug, which means it's illegal on the federal level. But a couple studies show it may be able to treat opioid addiction, and some researchers are hopeful that it can help with PTSD. That's got the attention of President Trump and a certain popular podcaster, which means Ibogaine's having a moment. Today on the show, how the right got into psychedelics and the story of how they're pushing the Trump administration to legalize them. Strap in. We're going on a trip.
8: BBC News with Roisin Hasty. A court in California has handed victory to OpenAI and its chief executive, Sam Altman, rejecting Elon Musk's claims that the company abandoned its mission to develop artificial intelligence for the benefit of humanity. A jury found Mr. Musk was too late in bringing the case. The number of deaths linked to the Ebola outbreak in the Eastern Democratic Republic of Congo has risen to 118. A government spokesman said cases were now being reported over a wide area. President Trump says a peace deal with Iran can be reached if Tehran agrees to drop all attempts to develop nuclear weapons. Earlier, the president said he'd postponed a resumption of hostilities following requests from the leaders of Qatar, Saudi Arabia and the UAE. The US Justice Department is setting up what it's calling an anti-weaponization fund, which will be used to compensate people it believes were unfairly prosecuted for political or ideological reasons. Democrats called it a slush fund for Mr. Trump's political allies. Three people have been killed in a shooting at an Islamic center in the U.S. city of San Diego. The two suspected teenage attackers were found dead in a car with self-inflicted gunshot wounds. A nationwide transport strike in Kenya is expected to continue today after late-night negotiations ended without agreement. Taxi drivers are protesting against a steep rise in fuel prices. Bolivia's public prosecutor has issued an arrest warrant for the leader of the country's largest trade union, Mario Arroyo, accusing him of terrorism and inciting protests against the government. It follows weeks of protests against the conservative administration of President Rodrigo Paz. And in football, the veteran Brazilian superstar Neymar has been called up for his country's World Cup squad, returning to the national team after an almost three-year absence. BBC.
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6: It's Today Explained. I'm Jonathan Hill, sitting in. Maitha Busby is a journalist who covers drug policy. He's also British, so he says Ibogaine in a classier way than those of us on this side of the pond. Recently, he's been writing about the shifting attitudes on psychedelic drug policy in the U.S. And one of the biggest shifts is coming from the president.
9: Well, you know, he's famously never smoked a cigarette, had a drink, certainly not had a trip. So, you know, in the Oval Office the other week, he's kind of joking about taking Ibogaine.
10: I'll take whatever it takes. I don't have time to be depressed.
9: And there's a lot of bravado there, but, you know, this Ibogaine is an incredibly potent psychedelic. It famously gives people sort of recalls of every traumatic moment in their life. So, you know, I'm sure we'd all love to see Trump subject himself to that sort of experience.
6: What is Ibogaine?
9: So it's like a extracted molecule from a West African, Gabonese specifically, root bark from a shrub, and basically it became known as being able to rid opioid addicts, heroin addicts of withdrawal symptoms, you know, in one trip.
6: Ibogaine has now entered the mainstream conversation, with the Trump administration talking about legalizing certain psychedelics. How do we get here?
9: Yeah, I mean, psychedelics have obviously long belonged to the cultural left, the counterculture.
11: We would all like to be able to live an uncluttered life, a simple life, a good life, you know, and like think about moving the whole human race ahead a step.
12: And one of the ways of achieving that being is through drugs.
9: But it seems now there's almost like a counterculture with these sort of, you know, right-wing, sort of conservative, mostly Christian, former, you know, special forces fighters, soldiers in the US Army that, you know, are suffering from really debilitating conditions from PTSD and TBI. And they've basically figured out that Ibogaine and indeed other psychedelics provides them the relief that conventional medicines don't.
6: Okay, there's been a flurry of activity in this last month around psychedelics, and it had to do with, you know, who I consider the political kingmaker of the moment, and that's Joe Rogan. How is Joe Rogan involved in the policymaking here?
9: I mean, so he's had figures on his podcast since it began, right? Talking about psychedelics.
13: Rick Doblin, who is the head of MPS, or Multidisciplinary Association for Psychedelic Studies.
9: You know, the original sort of broadcast dude, Aubrey Marcus.
14: What's going on,
15: What's
14: man?
15: Going on in your shirt? What is that? You got a lot going on there.
14: Oh,
15: it's
14: yeah.
15: Like a penguin with shark teeth.
14: This is my homage to Albert Hofmann in the creation of LSD.
15: Oh, wow.
9: All through till today. And he's had the former Texas governor and Trump's first energy secretary, Rick Perry, on his podcast twice, along with a Kentucky lawyer and Ibogaine advocate named Brian Hubbard, who sort of sounds like a Christian Southern revivalist.
16: Every human being has stardust running through their blood. And the movement that Governor Perry and I are leading is one that aims to recognize the reality of that human divinity.
9: And always quotes his favorite passage out of Isaiah.
16: And we will crawl the last mile to deliver good tidings unto the meek, to bind up the brokenhearted, to proclaim liberty to the captives, and the opening of the prison to them that are bound.
9: And so Joe Rogan had, you know, this unlikely duo, you know, on who have both done Ibogaine and are waxing lyrical about the benefits. He had them both on his podcast like 3 weeks before the executive order. And they basically said, look, you know, Joe, we need to make this happen. So Joe texts Donald Trump, and apparently Donald Trump responds almost instantaneously saying, you know, sounds good. Do you want FDA approval?
17: That's all it takes?
9: Allegedly. I mean, you know, they are accelerating the processes. And if you do see, you know, this kind of cast of guys behind Trump, you know, it's a real cast of personalities like perhaps we've never seen before.
17: This all culminates with Joe Rogan actually going to the White House to attend the signing of an executive order about psychedelics. What's in that executive order?
9: Well, I mean, the thing about executive order is it's sort of, you know, shouting into the wind a bit, but there is this money to go into the research side. And, you know, let's not forget, these are Schedule One drugs. You know, ever since Richard Nixon, a fellow Republican, declares the war on drugs. And really, this is the biggest green light yet for, you know, potentially multi-billion dollar industry. I mean, it had like five or six prongs. One of the main ones is that now under right to try laws that Trump introduced in his first term to allow basically end of life patients to try experimental drugs, that will be extended to psychedelics so long as the DEA don't kind of try and obstruct that process. There's $50 million for psychedelic research, most of which it seems are going to support state-led initiatives to investigate Ibogaine and allow a sort of US first human trial. And also, it's accelerating the path to a potential approval for psychedelic drugs. And a week after, three candidates that had just submitted their data got sort of fast-tracked, you know, potential approval. So, you know, their applications will be considered more quickly. So that would open the floodgates more widely to research.
17: Do you expect the FDA to say, this is great, go ahead, use psychedelic drugs, they will help you? Like, what can we expect from regulators on this?
9: Yeah, I think that is quite likely, really, within this presidency, you know, to see several, you know, psychedelic drugs approved now, which is, you know, a huge development, really. I mean, Joe Biden, there was talk about him setting up a federal task force and helping stuff along there. And, you know, he didn't seem to put any political will behind it. So, you know, Trump has really kind of seized the mantle here, and he's sort of surfing the zeitgeist as he weirdly seems to be able to on, you know, certain topics, all the while sort of outraging and, you know, provoking us along the way.
17: There does seem to be some dissonance here, though. I mean, you mentioned Nixon before. The GOP traditionally was all about the war on drugs.
18: America's public enemy number one in the United States is drug abuse.
17: They are bombing boats in South America over drugs. What is up with this switch up?
9: Yeah, I mean, cocaine use in the US is actually going down quite significantly. So the whole thing with, you know, bombing these fishermen boats is just, you know, crazy and completely illegal. But, you know, it is a geopolitical tool. I don't think they really care about kind of minimal cocaine imports. They wanted regime change in Venezuela. And you know, for decades, drugs, the specter of drugs has been a useful straw man to get involved in Latin America. There's a lot of dissonance. I think that, you know, broadly though, we're seeing the war on drugs coming to an end little by little, even despite the rhetoric here and there. And, you know, I think this is a significant threshold moment. Trump's always been kind of outside the Republican Party sort of establishment to some extent, you know, compared to some other figures, previous presidents. It's not like it's been some sort of like topsy-turvy, you know, issue. The Democrats, when they've come in, there's been piecemeal, you know, changes. You know, I mean, Joe Biden himself introduced the laws when he was a senator, you know, to make the punishments for crack cocaine, which is obviously more likely used by people of color.
19: If you have a piece of crack cocaine no bigger than this quarter that I'm holding in my hand, $0.25, we passed a law through the leadership of Senator Thurman and myself and others, a law that says if you're caught with that, you go to jail for 5 years.
9: You know, the penalty is like 30 times more stringent than for powder cocaine, which is used more often than, you know, white people. So I think that there's been a bipartisan issue, really, the war on drugs.
17: Do we know who's using psychedelics? You mentioned that demographic breakdown. Do we have any idea about this class of drugs?
9: I think, you know, the interesting thing with psychedelics now, as opposed to maybe 10, 15 years ago, is that sort of, you know, they've crossed the political divide. I think that, you know, a lot of people from unexpected segments of society are getting turned on because, you know, they are seeing, you know, broadly the benefits, even while there are serious risks, especially with Ibogaine.
17: Mm. So there was only one drug named in that executive order, and it was Ibogaine. Why?
9: The veterans, you know, these stories from veterans about the transformative effects of Ibogaine have been really difficult to refute politically. 22 veterans, on average, are committing suicide in the US every day. And Trump in the Oval Office, when he signed the order, said,
20: since 9/11, we've lost over 21 times more veteran lives to suicide than on the battlefields.
9: There's so many congressmen and senators who are veterans themselves. There was a study from Stanford a couple of years ago that looked at 30 ex-special forces and, you know, found that a dose of Ibogaine reduced all of their traumatic brain injury significantly. But, you know, we shouldn't be under any illusions. This is a seriously potent and dangerous psychedelic when, you know, used improperly. And there's been a whole spate of deaths. Indeed, the deaths are probably underreported because the drug sort of disrupts the QT interval in the heart and can lead, you know, in some cases to, you know, fatal cardiac arrest.

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3: Six states are holding primaries, including Pennsylvania and Georgia, two of the swing states that helped President Trump return to the White House. 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
1: Maitha, you've taken Ibogaine. What led you to that moment?
2: So, you know, I don't think I'd necessarily do it again.
1: Oh.
2: I mean, it was a different period in my life, I guess. Like, doing it for journalism, in a way, right? It was 4 years ago. I guess there was an element of curiosity, and I figured it could make for quite a compelling story. It was, at the time, like, more professional Ibogaine clinics were opening up, and, you know, I had like a source for another story who was just opening a clinic. So he reached out to me, and at the time I hadn't really heard anything about it. And he was telling me that it can, yeah, wipe out addiction, and for people having, you know, crazy withdrawal symptoms, right? Like, if they don't take their opioid, they're like keeling over, they're super sick. And he was just sort of telling me that the kind of miraculous effects of it. And yeah, I wanted to see it for myself, and I was curious to experience it for myself. So I go down to this clinic in Cancun. The doctor comes in and he gives me like 9 capsules of this, you know, root bark extract, and gives a long spiel about how lucky we are and, you know, what an amazing journey we're going to have. And really, it was a, you know, a kind of white knuckle ride. Like, it's intensely dissociative. So I had all sorts of kind of fantastical visions. And yeah, I think the key thing for me was, like, not to sound too woo, but it really, like, connected me to, like, my parents and the gift of life, really. And so, yeah, luckily I was able to convey that to my father before he passed away. So,
1: wow.
2: You know, but the crazy thing was, is that a guy who arrived on my penultimate day, and he was like, you know, he just relapsed after a few years clean. But yeah, he dies after his Ibogaine trip at the same clinic. So, I mean, that's part of the reason I might not do it again, right?
1: How long was your trip?
2: It's like 12 hours, and, you know, you're fully, like, wired up. Like, I had the IV in, like, heart rate monitor, like, on my chest and my fingers. I mean, I think they actually gave me a relatively mild dose. I think they actually were, in some ways, like, risk averse, although, you know, not so much that they couldn't avoid a death shortly after their opening. But yeah, then it kind of, you know, winds down, but you literally can't stand up for like 3 or 4 hours. They call it like on the floor.
1: Oh my, okay. So what is Ibogaine then? You know, I've heard of magic mushrooms. They're mushrooms. What is Ibogaine? Where does that come from?
2: So, I mean, originally there's a whole tradition around its use in Gabon. There's, you know, a religion, Bwiti, that, you know, is hundreds of years old. I mean, exactly how old is unclear. I think they only do like one big, like, Iboga trip. It's like a coming of age ritual in the beginning of someone's life. And then after that, you know, they don't take such a huge dose again. And then in the early 20th century, French chemists were researching a depression drug. And yeah, they extracted Ibogaine. And yeah, decades later, Howard Lotsoff takes Ibogaine by accident, basically. He was a heroin addict and in New York, and realizes that he has no withdrawal symptoms. And then so he sets about on this crusade, a decades-long crusade, to get Ibogaine to addicts.
1: So there's a lot of talk about Ibogaine, in particular when it comes to mental health. Do we know that it helps with mental health issues?
2: Well, the research is in its early days. It really is. There's been a few observational studies, mostly for PTSD and traumatic brain injury. And obviously you've got this, you know, long and storied use in Gabon. So yeah, it's difficult to say from a scientific perspective with much certainty. Obviously, this administration are putting a lot of onus on kind of stories, right? Like, if they say it works, it must work. But yeah, clearly it needs, you know, a huge amount more research, but it's difficult because it's been in Schedule 1. And, you know, the other psychedelics have maybe found, you know, simpler passage towards, you know, getting approvals for studies. But even Ibogaine, you know, has been repeatedly blocked because of these cardiac risks that I mentioned.
1: I was reading up on ibogaine, and I saw that it's kind of behind other psychedelics when it comes to solid research. Why is that?
2: Well, basically, I guess when Howard Lotsoff was trying to, you know, get it through in the 80s, there were deaths happening in the underground, and so they didn't get the approvals. And, you know, because the sort of people that really want to do ibogaine are, you know, people suffering from some of the most extreme afflictions possible, so they're coming into it in quite a fragile state quite often. And I guess, you know, to ensure the study, it also might be quite expensive. You know, this is a perilous but promising drug, and we had decades of the war on drugs and stigmatization, and obviously some of the you know, the scare stories, let's say, about LSD, for example, are and were true, right? Like, if you do a huge amount of LSD, it might send you crazy or unearth, you know, craziness that you've got lurking inside of you. So, you know, this isn't for the faint-hearted, and should be done in a, you know, sensible fashion. And we don't really have any sort of, you know, prevailing or kind of guiding wisdom really in society. So, you know, it has kind of been the blind leading the blind, and it seems like their efforts are finally, you know, seeing some success.
1: What have ibogaine advocates told you about the drug and what it's done for them?
2: I mean, several people behind Trump when he made the announcement, who he got them to share their stories.
3: It fixed my demonic relationship with alcohol. It saved my life, and then it saved my wife. So every day is a blessing.
4: This treatment saved my life as well, and so many fellow veterans. Helped me get off opiates, stop using a nerve stimulator I hadn't planted, sleep for the first time in over 10 years.
5: It absolutely changed my life for the better. I went through a lot of the programs that the veterans are going through, and I always kind of felt like I was a victim coming out of the program. When I came out of this, I felt like I had gotten my life back. That was 5 years ago.
1: Not too long ago, I was in physical therapy, and I would get dry needling through it. That's when they take the needle, put it in the muscle, jiggle it around. And I would always joke with my physical therapist, oh my gosh, this is going to be the thing that fixes me. This is going to fix all of my problems. Everything's going to be better. This is going to be the thing that, like, fixes me. And I think people are seeking that from psychedelics. Is this the solution for a lot of people? Is this the thing that's going to fix them?
2: I mean, I'm not seeking to be any sort of psychedelic Pied Piper. And clearly there's a huge placebo effect, like across the board, like with any sort of drug. I think, though, as I said, these veteran stories are very difficult to refute when they've tried every possible treatment option and found no relief. And then they've done this, and it has indeed given them relief. But, you know, for many other people, they don't necessarily find lasting relief. I interviewed this one lady for The Guardian a couple of years ago who has, you know, a serious form of anorexia. And one MDMA trip, she said, had given her a 10-year remission, but then she since relapsed. And although she regularly does psychedelic therapy, she's still suffering from anorexia, you know. So this isn't a panacea, but there's a lot we don't know. And actually, I think that psychedelics are kind of a portal into some sort of spirit realm. People report these visions of, like, entities, sometimes, you know, seemingly demonic or with some sort of malevolent intent. And if you do kind of listen to the indigenous thought leaders, you know, about what they think all of that represents, it really does boggle the mind. So I think that there's a lot, you know, we can learn in the West from, you know, indigenous understandings of psychedelics, you know, to ensure, you know, we don't have a bad trip.
1: If the Trump administration actually legalizes ibogaine, there may be more trips ahead. Maitha Busby is a journalist covering drug policy. This episode was produced by Kelly Wessinger with an assist from Danielle Hewitt. It was edited by Miranda Kennedy along with Jolie Myers, fact-checked by Gabriel Dunatov, and engineered by David Tatasciore and Bridger Dunnigan. I'm Jonquilin Hill, and this is Today Explained.

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1: Generally cloudy conditions in our forecast for the wee hours of the morning. Bit of a breeze from the southeast at our low mid-70s. We're stuck with a lot of clouds on Tuesday. Warm and muggy weather, the high upper 80s. We'll start to see a little uptick and the shower and thunderstorm chances by the afternoon time. And a few thunderstorms early Tuesday night to low 70s. We're up to an 80% chance for showers with thunderstorms coming our way Wednesday, the high mid-80s. Scattered storms likely Thursday. I'm WRKF meteorologist Jennifer Nairamore.
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4: From WHYY in Philadelphia, I'm Terry Gross with Fresh Air. Today, growing up underground and on the run, we talk with Zaid Ayers Dorn. His mother, Bernadine Dorn, was a leader of SDS, the Student Anti-Vietnam War Group. She also led a faction that broke away and formed the Weather Underground, advocating armed resistance. Zaid's father, Bill Ayers, was also active in SDS and the Weather Underground. In a new memoir, Zaid wrestles with questions.
5: What turned somebody into a revolutionary? How did my mom go from a law student and a civil rights activist to a top 10 most wanted fugitive and a person who advocated bombing government buildings?
4: Zaid wonders, why did his parents decide to have children while they were still militants, risking imprisonment or death? And what were the consequences for Zaid? First News.
6: Live from NPR News in Washington, I'm Libby Casey. A federal judge has dismissed the case President Trump filed against the IRS over the leak of his tax returns years ago. NPR's Carrie Johnson reports it was the first known instance of a president suing the government he leads.
7: U.S. District Judge Kathleen Williams says court rules allow a plaintiff to walk away from a case if they file no papers. And there's no role now for her to review the IRS dispute. The Justice Department says Trump will receive an apology, but no financial payment. Instead, DOJ is launching what it calls an anti-weaponization fund of nearly $1.8 billion to compensate people who allegedly were unfairly prosecuted by the Biden administration. That could include defendants who stormed the Capitol and attacked law enforcement on January 6, 2021. Donald Sherman of Citizens for Responsibility and Ethics in Washington says the deal's among the most corrupt in U.S. history. Carrie Johnson, NPR News, Washington.
6: President Trump's discount website for prescription drugs called TrumpRx is getting an update. The site will now include hundreds of generic drugs. NPR's Sydney Lupkin reports.
8: TrumpRx has added 602 generic drugs. That's in addition to the brand name drugs available to cash paying patients at a discount. The site offers what it calls presidential deals on brand name drugs that range from 10% off for GSK's antiviral inhaler Relenza to up to 93% off for Novartis's multiple sclerosis pill, Mayzent. Users can print coupons to use at a pharmacy or follow links to drug company websites to purchase medication. TrumpRx also includes generic drugs at what it calls standard prices. It directs users toward discount sites like Amazon and Cost Plus Drugs. President Trump says more than 10 million people have visited TrumpRx.gov. Sydney Lupkin, NPR News.
6: The State Department says it's working closely with the CDC and the Pentagon to plan for possible evacuations of Americans affected by an Ebola outbreak in Africa. NPR's Michelle Kellerman reports that the U.S. is imposing some travel restrictions, too.
9: The State Department says its embassies in the Democratic Republic of Congo, Rwanda, South Sudan, and Uganda are tracking the Ebola outbreak and communicating with Americans in the region. The department has issued a series of travel warnings and is barring visits by foreign nationals who have been in the DRC, South Sudan, and Uganda within the last 21 days. A statement says the U.S. may repatriate Americans depending on their exposure and health needs. The department adds that it has authorized an initial $13 million and is preparing to announce more aid. The Trump administration dismantled America's main aid agency last year and withdrew hundreds of millions in funding from the World Health Organization. Michelle Kellerman, NPR News, the State Department.
6: New Yorkers are in for another tough day of commuting tomorrow. Transit officials have announced that service on the Long Island Railroad will remain suspended tomorrow morning. It's NPR. New York Times is the latest publication to ban its reporters from using prediction markets. As NPR's Bobby Allen reports, the site allows bettors to profit from advance notice of political and global events.
10: In a memo to staff obtained by NPR, the New York Times standards editor told the newsroom not to bet on prediction markets like Cauchy and Polymarket on subjects related to their coverage. The note said doing so would be a violation of the paper's ethical guidelines. Since the betting sites have exploded in popularity, news organizations, sports leagues, and corporations have banned placing wagers using non-public insider information, as has the White House. Yet that hasn't stopped a flood of six-figure payouts from suspiciously timed bets connected to military strikes, war, federal policy, and things like movie box office sales and Spotify streams. Last week on Cauchy alone, $4 billion was wagered, mostly on sports. Bobby Allen, NPR News.
6: Two major utility companies are seeking to merge as the energy needs of AI are driving up electricity demands across the U.S. NextEra Energy wants to acquire Dominion Energy in an all-stock deal valued at about $67 billion. It would affect about 10 million utility customer accounts across Virginia, North and South Carolina, and Florida. British authorities have sentenced a truck driver to more than 13 years in prison for smuggling cocaine in a shipment of Skims clothing. UK police found 90 grams of cocaine worth more than $9 million in a truck carrying underwear and clothes from Kim Kardashian's shapewear brand from the Netherlands. The shipment of clothing was legitimate. Neither the exporter nor the importer was involved. This is NPR News in Washington.
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14: This is Fresh Air. I'm Terry Gross. As the child of parents who were radicals in the 60s and revolutionaries in the 70s, my guest Zaid Ayers-Dorn spent his early years underground with parents who were on the run, disguising themselves with fake identities. Zaid Ayers-Dorn's name gives you a sense of his story. His mother, Bernadine Dorn, was a leader of the 60s radical student group SDS, Students for a Democratic Society, which opposed the war in Vietnam and racism. She and Zaid's father, Bill Ayers, helped found the more militant faction that split off from SDS in 1969 and became the Weather Underground, committed to armed resistance against the government. For years, Bernadine was on the FBI's 10 Most Wanted list. Zaid is also named after Zaid Malik Shakur, the Minister of Information for the New York Black Panthers, who designed some of their clothes as well as their disguises, and was killed after a traffic stop that ended in a shootout with police in 1973. The Weather Underground and the Panthers had been working together. In protest against the war in Vietnam and against racism, the Weather Underground planted bombs in empty police cars, the Pentagon, and other places they considered symbols of the opposition, giving advance warning to people in those buildings to evacuate. In Zaid's new memoir, he wrestles with the contradictions between his parents' commitment to their cause and how they and other members of the underground left their children, quote, unwilling casualties of their parents' war. The book is titled Dangerous, Dirty, Violent, and Young, A Fugitive Family in the Revolutionary Underground. It's his family's story and the larger story of the radical underground, based on personal experience as well as interviews with his family, former members of the Weather Underground and the Black Panthers, and their children, as well as Bernardine Dorn's FBI files. Zaid is also a playwright and screenwriter, and professor and director of the MFA program in writing for the screen and stage at Northwestern University. Zaid Ayers Dorn, welcome to Fresh Air. I'm so glad you wrote this book. It fills in so many blanks in my mind. And I was in college during the years of SDS and the beginning of the Weather Underground, because I was in grad school too. And I always wanted to know, what are the children of these revolutionaries going to be like? And your book told me so much about that and filled in so many blanks. Thank you for writing it.
5: No, thank you, Terry.
14: So I'm going to start by asking you to set the scene before we talk about you as the child of revolutionaries. Tell us what your parents' mission was, how they saw their mission, how they saw themselves as revolutionaries.
5: Yeah, well, I think their mission evolved over time. You know, I would say, for my mother, for example, she started out as a civil rights activist. She was in law school in Chicago, and she joined Dr. King's rent strike in Chicago, kind of earnest young law student trying to make a difference in the civil rights movement. And then once Dr. King was killed, she joined SDS. She developed an alliance with Fred Hampton and the Black Panthers, and then he was killed. And so what started out as a kind of liberal, progressive sort of activist goal turned into a radical revolutionary goal as she saw black leaders being killed and the Vietnam War escalating. And so eventually, once she helped found the Weather Underground, I would say the mission was to overthrow the United States government and to end racism and end the Vietnam War.
14: Did she think that was a realistic goal, overthrowing the government? This is like
5: question.
14: A small band of people, because when they split from SDS, SDS had people on so many college campuses. Mm-hmm. The Weather Underground did not. They were a pretty small faction.
5: Correct. I mean, when she was one of the heads of SDS when it was the largest student protest group in the country. And so she spent many years, you know, organizing voter drives and then peace marches and then sit-ins. But by the time she split off into the Weather Underground, she had become part of a much smaller radicalized faction of SDS. And yeah, as to whether she thought it was a realistic goal, I think it's a good question. I think on the one hand, it was a way of saying we need radical transformative change now. But also you have to remember, in the kind of mid to late 20th century, it was an era of revolution. So they had just watched Cuba and Algeria, and these were places where small bands of committed activists had actually brought down regimes and changed their countries. So I don't know if they thought it was realistic right then, but I do think that they had aspirations towards really radical change in this country.
14: What about your father, Bill Ayers?
5: Yeah, well, my dad started, you know, he was kind of grew up a privileged kid in suburban Chicago, and then he joined the peace movement at University of Michigan. He was drafted, he burned his draft card, and like my mom, he became increasingly radicalized as the Vietnam War went on, as he felt like there was this genocide being carried out by his country and his name, and became, you know, first an anti-war activist, then an anti-war militant, and then joined my mom in the Weather Underground and went underground and became a revolutionary.
14: The recurring theme in your book is your fear that during your childhood, that your parents would prioritize the revolution, the cause, over their role as your parents, mm-hmm. and that they could be imprisoned for years, for decades, they could be killed, and you could be left without a parent or without either parent. So how old were you when you understood enough to start worrying?
5: I think, like most kids, my life felt ordinary to me when I was growing up. The truth is, I always knew from my very first memories, I knew that the FBI was chasing us. I knew that we were fugitives. My parents tried to explain it in terms of, you know, we were like Robin Hood or we were like the Rebel Alliance in Star Wars. And so I knew in the way a kid knows that our lives were precarious. And so I think I was worried early on, but I think most kids are worried, you know, that their parents might leave and not come back when, you know, if you get left in the car when your parents go to run an errand, there's a primal fear there. I think my fear of those things was accentuated by what I knew about their situation. But of course, as I grew up, I started to learn more about what that meant. And I both understood more why they were doing what they were doing, and it made my feeling about them more complicated because I realized that they had these other goals that transcended their roles as parents.
14: Some of your early memories are of visiting your mother in prison. Mm-hmm. When she refused to testify against her fellow revolutionaries, she wouldn't name names, she wouldn't give up details. Mm-hmm. Can you describe your memory of what the prison looked like and how it felt to see your mother imprisoned there?
5: Yeah. So she was imprisoned at MCC, Manhattan Correctional Center. It's a big kind of brutalist building in downtown Manhattan and kind of a windowless, giant concrete structure. My dad would take me and my brothers there to visit my mom, and, you know, we would go through metal detectors, talk to the guards, and, you know, to see my mom twice a week and spend a little bit of time with her. And I remember smuggling in little child-sized books, you know, Peter Rabbit and In the Night Kitchen, things like that, you know, putting them in my pants so that I could make it through the metal detector so my mom would have something to read to me. The visiting room was a big kind of cavernous space with a bunch of tables, and, you know, we would spend a couple hours talking to her, having her read to us, and then we would leave, and we would go outside and stand on the sidewalk, and we would wait there for

0: waving goodbye. And I remember that being hard because it meant that we were allowed to leave and she wasn't.
1: Did she look worried or afraid when you saw her in prison?
0: My mother never looked worried or afraid. She was about as committed and courageous a person as I ever knew. I mean, I now know, having read her letters to my dad from prison, having talked to her all these decades later about what it was like, that she was in, you know, in a lot of pain, that she was suffering. She knew that she was making this choice, you know, to refuse to testify meant that she was held in contempt of a grand jury and was in prison while her kids were at home. And I was, you know, 4 or 5 at the time, and my little brother was 1 or 2. I think he was nursing when she went in. So it was painful as a mother to be separated. And that's one of the things, of course, like you said, the theme of my book is trying to kind of come to grips with or understand the fact that even though she was a great mom, she had these ideals that were priorities for her, even over us.
1: When you were, I think, 4, mm-hmm. you kind of inherited you had a younger brother.
0: Yeah.
1: But then you inherited a second brother, Chesa Boudin, mm-hmm. when his parents were in prison. Would you describe why they were in prison?
0: Yeah, so of course we had been on the run my entire childhood. My mother was on the FBI's 10 most wanted list, and she was a very high profile fugitive. But by the time I was 3 or 4 years old, the Vietnam War had ended. Most of the crimes she was accused of were in the past. And in fact, many of the charges against my mother had been dropped due to FBI misconduct and the COINTELPRO scandal, you know, illegal wiretapping and searches and even blackmail and kidnapping attempts. So most of the charges against my mother had dropped away, and my parents decided to turn themselves in. This was in 1980. And my mother ended up getting probation. She did not get prison time, even though she had been a very high-profile fugitive because so many of her charges had been dismissed. But when we turned ourselves in as a family, some of their former comrades, including their close friends, Kathy Boudin and David Gilbert, stayed underground and stayed committed to helping the New York Black Panthers in their continuing struggle against the police and the FBI. Kathy and David took part in a bank robbery, the Brinks robbery, in 1981, in which a police officer and 2 guards were killed. And so they went to prison for a long time, and they had left their 18-month-old son, Chesa, at home with a babysitter when they went out to rob this bank. So my parents, my family, took Chesa in when he was very little. So yeah, I inherited a second brother, and he became part of our family because his parents were sent to prison for a long, long time.
1: Did that make you even more worried because you saw somebody who did lose his parents to prison?
0: That's exactly right. Chesa for me was, I mean, he was my brother and is still one of my best friends, but he also represented for me what it might look like if my parents had been caught, if they had, you know, stayed in the underground for one more month, one more year, what it might have looked like if they had been sent to prison forever and I had to grow up without them, because that's what happened to Chesa.
1: Well, let me reintroduce you here. If you're just joining us, my guest is Zaid Ayres Dorn. His new memoir is called Dangerous, Dirty, Violent, and Young, A Fugitive Family in the Revolutionary Underground. We'll be right back. This is Fresh Air.
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1: This is Fresh Air. Let's get back to my interview with Zaid Ayres Dorn, author of the new memoir, Dangerous, Dirty, Violent, and Young, A Fugitive Family in the Revolutionary Underground. His parents are Bill Ayres and Bernadine Dorn. Bernadine Dorn was a leader of SDS and then led the militant faction that broke away, called the Weather Underground, calling for armed resistance. Bill Ayres was a member of SDS and the Weather Underground. Always wondered, well, when you got old enough to wonder, you started wondering why would people have children if they were going to risk their lives constantly or risk prison constantly. Mm-hmm. Did you ever ask your parents

0: question.
1: Of course. I've asked them many times growing up, and then in the writing of this book, I asked them over and over what they were thinking at that time. And, you know, their answers are funny. I mean, my mom, when I first asked her about it for the book, she said, well, we'd been fugitives for a long time, and we felt like we knew how to be safe, and we certainly wouldn't put our baby at risk. And I said, well, you know, you were an FBI top 10 most wanted fugitive. Having a kid, by definition, that kid is at risk. But I think they felt, you know, like a lot of young parents, my mom was in her early 30s. She finally wanted a kid. She had never thought she wanted to be a mother or a wife. She was a very anti-traditional person. But I think once she started wanting a kid, and they'd been underground at that point for 7 years. And so I think it felt to them like, well, we either do it in this strange circumstance, or we don't do it at all. And, you know, I talked to other children of Weather Underground fugitives. I also talked to Asada Shakur's daughter, Kikuya. And, you know, her mom, Asada, had Kikuya when she was in prison. She was facing life in prison for murder, and she was in the psych ward at Rikers Island, and she got pregnant, you know, with a co-defendant of hers, and had
0: in
1: a
0: prison.
1: Child.
0: She got pregnant prison.
1: She got pregnant in prison. And people have asked Asada about this too, and she says the choice was, we knew that the world was a terrible, racist, horrible place to bring a black child into, but we also felt like we have to live. Like our grandparents and great-grandparents and great-great-great-grandparents had children even under slavery. And so the choice is not, you know, do you abandon the struggle for justice and have a normal life? The choice is, given that you're in the struggle, do you decide to live and have a family anyway? So I understand that decision, but of course, as the kids, it's a complicated, the consequences are quite clear.
0: They reassured you that they would always protect you, they'd always be with you, but you later learned that they took some really dangerous actions mm-hmm. when you were very young that you did not know about. Mm-hmm. For example, you and your parents went on a camping trip in West Virginia. They're reassuring you, they'll always protect you, they'll always be with you. You later learned that trip to West Virginia was because it was near a prison that they were casing to help break out Asada Shakur, a New York Panther, to help her break out of prison. Mm-hmm. She was moved to New Jersey to a prison there before the breakout, but your parents did later help her break out of that prison. Mm-hmm. When you found that out later in life, that they were, you know, not being honest with you. You were very young during that mm-hmm. camping trip. Mm-hmm. What was your reaction?
1: Well, yeah, when you say I found it out recently, I literally found it out while working on this book, so in my 40s. And so, yeah, it was surprising, definitely, but also not surprising in the sense that I've always known my parents had these goals that were foundational for them, that fighting racism, that being white activists in solidarity with the black freedom struggle was their priority before I was born. And so even though I did always feel loved growing up, I always felt safe and protected to some extent. I mean, I felt like they definitely had my best interests in mind, but I also always knew that they had these goals that were bigger and preceded me. And so when I reconstructed the history and figured out, you know, where my parents had been, what they had been doing at that time, it made perfect sense that when the Black Panthers came calling for one more favor, my parents would have been found it impossible to say no.
0: How do you look at it now? Is it better to risk your life as a parent mm-hmm. for like the greater good, for the cause that you really believe in? Mm-hmm. Or do you give up the cause or change your role in the cause to more of a background figure mm-hmm. in order to be with your children and protect them from the larger world?
1: Yeah, I think it's a question I've wrestled with a lot. And I would say where I come down is it's a fundamental contradiction if you are somebody who believes strongly in something that you have to make a better world for your children. You know, you can't exactly choose between I'm going to have kids and have a normal life, or I'm going to fight for a better world. For my parents and their friends in the Panther Party and in the Weather Underground, the choice was more like, if we're going to have kids, knowing what we know about this world, we have to both fight for a better future and try to be decent parents. And that was a contradiction. It was a contradiction that reared its head in all sorts of ways, and most dramatically when they committed crimes and left their children behind. But I think for my parents, it was never a choice. They, my mom couldn't have been somebody who decided to abandon the movement and just settle down and have kids. She had to try to do both.
0: Well, you were growing up and your parents were still underground. They had no identities, no hair color, clothes were different. Mm-hmm. Their behavior was designed not to call attention to themselves. Mm-hmm. They didn't tell strangers about their lives. They shared their lives only really with their fellow underground folks. Mm-hmm. Did you feel like you didn't know who they were? You were so young, they might have had to be careful what they revealed to you. So did you feel like they were, by necessity, hiding who they were from you?
1: I didn't feel that way, weirdly. I think one of the strange things about my childhood was that my parents never really lied to me. I mean, as you say, of course, there were things that they didn't talk about. There were lies of omission, but they never pretended that they were anybody other than who they were, and they never pretended our lives were anything but what our situation actually was. So I didn't feel like they were hiding from me. I felt like we were hiding from the world.
0: It's an interesting story how they were able to get fake IDs and birth certificates. Would you tell that story involving cemeteries?
1: Yeah. Well, I mean, one of the funny things about my parents is they were college dropouts. My mom had been to law school, so they were not career criminals. They didn't grow up knowing how to be fugitives. I don't know if anybody grows up knowing how to be fugitives, but they were not.
0: Well, you did.
1: Yeah, well, I did, exactly. But they were not trained for this. You know, they were making it up as they went along. But what they decided in 1970, when they went underground and started to create this kind of clandestine revolutionary movement, they knew they needed a few things. They needed places to stay, they needed ways to make money, and they needed new names. And the way they figured out how to make new names was they would drive out to a rural cemetery, and they would walk around until they found the grave of a kid who had died young, somebody who had died before they turned two or three, so that they had never applied for a driver's license. And it had to be somebody who was born around the same time that they were born. So they'd find this name on a gravestone, a kid who had been born around the same time as them, but who had died young. And then they'd go to the county courthouse and they'd say, I'm so-and-so, I've lost my ID, but here's my birth date, here's where I was born. And usually the county clerk would issue them a new birth certificate on the spot. They knew enough to show that they were that person. Nobody else had applied for any documents using those names. And then once they had a birth certificate, they could use that to apply for a driver's license. And eventually they had a whole new identity with real official government ID.
0: We need to take another break here, so let me reintroduce you. If you're just joining us, my guest is Zaid Ayres-Dorn, author of the new memoir, Dangerous, Dirty, Violent, and Young, A Fugitive Family in the Revolutionary Underground. We'll be back after a short break. I'm Terry Gross, and this is Fresh Air.

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4: This is Fresh Air. I'm Terry Gross. Let's get back to my interview with Zaid Ayers-Dorn, author of the new memoir, Dangerous, Dirty, Violent, and Young, A Fugitive Family in the Revolutionary Underground. Bernadine Dorn, his mother, was a leader of SDS and a founder of the revolutionary underground militant movement, the Weather Underground. Zaid's father, Bill Ayers, was active in SDS and the Weather Underground. They were living underground before Zaid was born and for the first few years of Zaid's life. So your mother, Bernadine Dorn, was a leader of SDS, mm-hmm. and then she led the group that became the Weather Underground and supported armed resistance. Mm-hmm. She issued several statements over the years. I want you to read the one from 1970.
5: Okay, the Declaration of War.
4: Yes.
5: Yeah, so this is a tape that she recorded and that was delivered to police stations and news outlets secretly all across the country in 1970 to announce that they had formed this underground resistance. She says, "Hello, this is Bernadine Dorn. I'm going to read a declaration of a state of war. All over the world, people fighting American imperialism look to America's youth to use our strategic position behind enemy lines to join forces in the destruction of the empire. Black people have been fighting almost alone for years. We've known that our job is to lead white kids into armed revolution. Within the next 14 days, we will attack a symbol or institution of American injustice. This is the way we celebrate the example of Eldridge Cleaver and H. Rapp Brown and all black revolutionaries who first inspired us by their fight behind enemy lines for the liberation of their people. Never again will they fight alone."
4: So what did they attack?
5: Yeah, 15 days later, they attacked New York City police headquarters, the headquarters of the NYPD. They smuggled a dynamite bomb into the headquarters, put it in an empty bathroom, and that night they called in a warning, and then the bomb exploded. That was the first attack. But over the next few years, they bombed the Harvard Center for International Affairs. They bombed an army base in the Presidio near San Francisco. They bombed the U.S. Capitol. They bombed the Pentagon.
4: And so in those early days, most of the protests were against the war in Vietnam, and most of the symbols were symbols of police or symbols of what they called the war machine, mm-hmm. you know, the Pentagon. They were also fighting racism, mm-hmm. which had to do with bombing the police headquarters. Can you talk some more about how the Weather Underground became aligned with the Black Panthers?
5: I think for my mother in particular, the question of race was always central to her politics. She started out in the civil rights movement, marching with Dr. King, volunteering during the rent strike in Chicago. And she was really radicalized by the deaths of these black leaders, by the death of Martin Luther King, by the death of Fred Hampton. And the Weather Underground, my mom for sure saw her role as being a white ally, or what they called a comrade, to the militant Black freedom struggle. And so when my mom became one of the three national leaders of SDS, one of her programs was, how can we be better allies to the Black freedom struggle? She was based in Chicago, and Fred Hampton, who was only 26 at the time, was the head of the Illinois Black Panthers. And Fred was creating what he called a rainbow coalition of activist groups. He had put together this alliance where different activist groups of different races could work together in the struggle against the war and against racism, and ultimately the struggle to bring down the United States government. And my mom, as the leader of SDS, they were one of the first groups to join that coalition. So they were allies already. And then when Fred Hampton was murdered by the Chicago police, that really kind of sent the Weather Underground over the edge in terms of their militancy and their determination to escalate that struggle against what they saw as a racist government.
4: And the FBI had an informant in the Illinois Panthers.
5: Mm-hmm.
4: And that was key in the murder of Fred Hampton. Would you describe the role of the FBI informant?
5: So there was a Panther named William O'Neill, one of Fred Hampton's bodyguards, friends, but the FBI had recruited him as an informant. And we now know that J. Edgar Hoover and the FBI were determined to bring down the Black Panther Party and were determined to neutralize Fred Hampton as a charismatic revolutionary Black leader. So what they did is William O'Neill, the FBI informant inside the Black Panther Party, drugged Fred Hampton's Kool-Aid one night with a sedative, and Fred went to sleep. And that night, the Chicago police showed up armed at Fred Hampton's apartment and started firing through the doors. And they shot Fred Hampton, they shot one of his bodyguards, and then when they burst into the apartment and found Fred basically asleep and wounded, he wasn't yet dead, and they shot him at point-blank range and killed him. And they later claimed that it had been a firefight and that the Panthers had fired back, but we now know from forensic evidence at the scene and from testimony that they were lying, that they came in and murdered Fred Hampton without the Panthers firing back at all.
4: And his pregnant girlfriend was lying at his side in bed.
5: Exactly. Deborah Johnson, was pregnant with their son, Fred Hampton Jr. And she survived, and the baby survived, but she was lying next to Fred in bed when he was killed.
4: So how did that further radicalize your parents?
5: One thing was, it became very clear to them that the government was targeting the Black Panthers, and that any charismatic, effective leadership in the Black freedom struggle would not only be, you know, surveilled and harassed, but ultimately targeted with violence by the government. And so they felt that that required white kids, white activists, to use their privilege to kind of try to help shield the Black Panthers. They felt like the country wasn't noticing that Black people were being killed, but they would notice if white people were putting their own bodies on the line. The other thing it did is it convinced them that above ground activist work was no longer viable, because they could try to organize against the war, they could try to protest, they could try to have demonstrations, but if the government was literally going to murder people who were opposing their policies, they felt like that meant that activist groups had to develop a clandestine structure where they could operate beyond the reach of law enforcement.
4: And it was after the murder of Fred Hampton that your mother declares a state of war against the government.
5: Yeah, my parents were still above ground when Fred was killed. They actually went over to his apartment. They saw the bloody mattress where he was killed. They saw the holes in the wall of his apartment. And that really kind of drove them a little bit crazy. The next night, they firebombed a bunch of police cars around Chicago, empty police cars, to kind of show that the SDS and white activist groups were going to try to respond to Fred's death. A few months after that, my mom had what they called a war council, basically a meeting in Flint, Michigan, of the kind of remainders of the Weathermen organization. And at that meeting, they decided, we're going to go underground. We're going to build a violent clandestine resistance to the government. And it was in, I think, March or April of that year that they declared war on the government.
4: Let me reintroduce you here. If you're just joining us, my guest is Zayd Ayers Dorn. His new memoir is called Dangerous, Dirty, Violent, and Young, A Fugitive Family in the Revolutionary Underground. We'll be right back. This is Fresh Air.
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4: This is Fresh Air. Let's get back to my interview with Zayd Ayers Dorn, author of the new memoir, Dangerous, Dirty, Violent, and Young, A Fugitive Family in the Revolutionary Underground. His parents are Bill Ayers and Bernadine Dorn. Bernadine Dorn was a leader of SDS and then led the militant faction that broke away, called the Weather Underground, calling for armed resistance. Bill Ayers was a member of SDS and the Weather Underground. You had several talks with your parents about whether, you know, bombing police cars, bombing police headquarters, bombing the Pentagon, bombing other symbols of the war in Vietnam or of racism were acts of revolutionary social justice in their goal of overthrowing the government, or whether they were acts of terrorism. And, you know, some people would say, well, if you're trying to overthrow a government, isn't that, you know, a textbook definition of terrorism? Mm. But they saw it as something that would lead to justice and to the greater good. So can you talk about those discussions, which were sometimes debates between you and your parents?
5: Mm-hmm. My parents made the very dramatic choice to, you know, move from peaceful activism to violent resistance against the government. And I think a lot of the book is dedicated to thinking through that choice, the consequences of it, the reasons for it. I mean, a lot of the book is about what turns somebody into a revolutionary. How did my mom go from a law student and a civil rights activist to a top 10 most wanted fugitive and a person who advocated bombing government buildings? And I think I would say a couple things about it. One thing is that there were debates within the group, even at the time, about how far to go, what was legitimate resistance, what would be illegitimate resistance. They had been working to end the Vietnam War, working to be a part of the civil rights movement, and they felt like there was no progress. Black leaders were being murdered, Vietnamese civilians were being murdered, they got frustrated, they got angry, and many of them in the Weather Underground eventually decided, we have to do everything we can to resist this wholesale slaughter that's happening. And that if that means violence to draw attention to what our government is doing, then that's justified. There were a lot of debates within the group at the time about, well, what does that mean? If their slogan at the time was bring the war home, meaning bring the violence of Vietnam home to the streets of America. Now, for many of them, that meant symbolic acts of violence, symbolic bombings of government buildings where they tried very hard and succeeded in not having any human casualties. For some of the people in the group, there was a sense that even if it means, you know, bombing an army base, even if it means attacking police officers, that's a legitimate resistance given what's happening. And there were a lot of debates within the group at the time. In 1970, three of their friends, my dad's girlfriend, Diana, and also Terry Robinson and Teddy, were killed in an explosion in the West Village in New York when they were building bombs to attack an army base. And that was a really key turning point in my parents' lives because the surviving members of the group decided, watching their friends die, to know that that was something they could never take back, changed the way they thought about violent resistance. They decided we should not be targeting people, we should not be risking our lives in quite that way. Of course, one of the ironies of it is that that didn't mean giving up on violent resistance. They continued to build bombs. They continued to blow up government buildings. but they really tried from that point on never to target human life.
4: That's one of your parents' arguments about why it wasn't terrorism, because the bombs weren't intended to kill, but to send a message.
5: Correct. And I pressed my parents about, well, there's certainly those bombings, even if they didn't hurt anybody, even if they didn't kill anybody, they very well might have terrorized government workers who were working in the Pentagon. They must have been very scary to be working at night in the Pentagon and hear an explosion down the hall. So there's an element of it that, you know, violence is always violence, and it's never clean and it's never tidy. And there were times when I think they took risks where somebody, you know, could have been hurt, but nobody was. And I think it's a testament to the discipline of the group not to go down the road of deadly violence. And so, yeah, the Weather Underground survived for 10 years underground without ever killing anybody.
4: You write, blowing up a building doesn't help build a mass movement or create momentum for lasting change. Mm. That's a disagreement you've had with your parents. Tell me about your point of view.
5: So I challenge my parents on many of their choices in the book. And I think it's complicated because, of course, I think there are times when many of us might agree with the fact that resistance, even violent resistance, might be necessary in times of fascism or authoritarianism or genocide. Things like, you know, the American South under slavery, violent resistance to that kind of repression is sometimes inevitable and sometimes necessary. But I think the question for activists becomes, what is actually going to help create change? And so, for example, right now we're facing authoritarianism in America, and you do see people starting to feel like democratic change is impossible, or that voting rights are being suppressed, and that some kind of more direct action might be necessary. I think, you know, there's direct action like what we saw in Minneapolis, the resistance against ICE, which is not violent, but is putting your own body on the line and trying to resist government oppression in that way. I think that's clearly effective and clearly valid. Once you start talking about blowing up buildings, I think you have to be very careful that you're not alienating your natural allies and that you're not preventing a kind of mass movement that actually might be able to create lasting change. So I think it's a complicated question of how to resist when a country is trending towards authoritarianism, when it feels like nothing is working to change that system. But I think ultimately, certainly deadly violence and even kind of symbolic violence is really a double-edged sword, and it can harm the movement as much as it can harm the government that it's targeting.
4: So when your parents did surface and resume their identities, did they get new jobs? Did they find new identities for themselves that they were comfortable with and that were fulfilling?
5: It took a while, but yes, once my mother got out of prison and my father went back to school. And, you know, you have to remember that 10 years earlier when they went underground, they had dropped what at the time were fairly promising academic careers. My father was an educator who had graduated from the University of Michigan. My mother was at law school at the University of Chicago when they went underground. So they had this 10-year gap in their resumes when they were fighting the government. But by the time they turned themselves in and the charges were mostly dropped, and my mom did almost a year in prison for refusing to testify against her comrades. But after that, she went back and passed the bar exam. My father went back and got his doctorate in education. And they became, you know, middle-class professionals, still focused on their activism, still both of them ended up working for decades. My mom to reform the criminal justice system. She worked on the juvenile justice system in Chicago. She ran a legal clinic focused on defending juvenile offenders in court. My father became an educator, taught generations of teachers in Chicago at the University of Illinois at Chicago. And my brothers and I had a fairly normal adolescence. Like by the time I was 12, we were living in Chicago. We were going to school. We played in Little League. And so, you know, by that point in our lives in the 90s, we could have passed for ordinary Americans.
4: If you're just joining us, my guest is Zayd Ayers Dorn. His new memoir is called Dangerous, Dirty, Violent, and Young, A Fugitive Family in the Revolutionary Underground. We'll be right back. This is Fresh Air.
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7: Six states are holding primaries, including Pennsylvania and Georgia, two of the swing states that helped President Trump return to the White House. 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
4: This is Fresh Air. Let's get back to my interview with Zaid Ayers-Dorn, author of the new memoir, Dangerous, Dirty, Violent, and Young, A Fugitive Family in the Revolutionary Underground. You spent so much time, and your parents spent so much time keeping secrets.
5: Mm-hmm.
4: And now, like a couple of years ago, you did your podcast that you've expanded into your memoir. And you're revealing, like, so much. It's like from one extreme to another.
5: That's true. It's funny. I mean, I've been a professional writer for 15 years and never really wanted to write my family story. And I think that might be because of what you're talking about, the kind of secrecy I grew up with, and also the complexity of investigating the crime scene of your own childhood and trying to understand who your parents are. I mean, one thing I realized writing the book is that my family has a very crazy story. I had a very strange childhood, but we all kind of have parents who we don't completely understand. And part of growing up, part of becoming an adult is trying to figure out, you know, where we came from, who our parents really were, what secrets were kept from us during our childhood. And I'm a parent myself now, so it was becoming a parent that made me want to really understand my own family and where we came from.
4: What do you think and what do your parents think that their battles accomplished?
5: I think my parents would say that they were one small part of a much larger movement that did end up ending the Vietnam War. I mean, they wouldn't take credit for it. In fact, when I asked my mother if she had any part in ending the war, she said, no, we didn't end the war. The Vietnamese ended the war by winning it. So I think they would say that they were trying to do whatever they could to be white people who were allies with the Vietnamese and allies with the struggle for black liberation in this country. What they accomplished, I think, you know, obviously here we are in another moment of authoritarianism and war overseas and police violence, and racism has not gone away. So on one level, you could say, well, what did they accomplish? We're still facing the same problems. On another level, I think you could say that that moment, the 60s and 70s, they were a part of a radical reimagining of what this country should be, could be. And I think, you know, I disagree with much of what my parents did. They're like all people, they're complicated, flawed human beings. But I think they made a few big choices that are deserving of admiration and respect. You know, opposing the Vietnam War with everything they had is one of them. We look back now and it feels like most young people opposed the Vietnam War, but that's not true. At the time, it was a very unpopular position. And then the second big choice is opposing racism with everything they had, being white people who risked their lives and their careers and their futures in the struggle for black liberation.
4: Well, let's close with the Jefferson Airplane song. That the title of your memoir, Dangerous, Dirty, Violent, and Young, is taken from.
5: Yeah.
4: It's We Can Be Together. Why did you take your title from this song?
5: Yeah, so this is a Jefferson Airplane song, We Can Be Together, from 1969. And I thought it was appropriate for two reasons. One is Jefferson Airplane was actually one of the groups that secretly sent money to the underground to support my parents and their revolutionary work. So that line from the song, the full line is, we are all outlaws in the eyes of America. We are obscene, lawless, hideous, dangerous, dirty, violent, and young. And that became kind of a rallying cry, not only for my parents, but for a big segment of the youth counterculture. This idea of being outlaws in your own country really sums up a lot of what my parents stood for at the time.
4: Zaid, thanks so much for writing this book. I just feel like you explain so much of the past, and it's so interesting to hear what your life was like. So I really appreciate that you wrote this. I recommend your podcast also, Mother Country Radicals. Thank you so much.
5: Likewise, Terry. Thank you for having me.
4: Zaid Ayres Dorn is the author of the new memoir, Dangerous, Dirty, Violent, and Young, A Fugitive Family in the Revolutionary Underground.

Tomorrow on Fresh Air, our guest will be Jesmyn Ward. She has a new essay collection on grief, motherhood, and survival titled On Witness and Respair. Ward won the National Book Award twice for her novels Salvage the Bones and Sing Unburied Sing. She'll tell us about finding hope after losing her brother, her partner, and her grandmother. I hope you'll join us. I have some good news to end today's show. On Saturday, our book critic Maureen Corrigan received an honorary degree from her alma mater, Fordham University. The letter with the good news came from Fordham's president, Tanya Tetlow, who wrote, quote, "Your distinguished career as an author, scholar, and literary critic exemplifies an intellectual curiosity and depth of insight that have enriched public understanding of literature and culture for decades. As one of the most recognizable voices in American book criticism, serving for more than 30 years as the book critic on NPR's Fresh Air and as a respected reviewer for The Washington Post, you've helped millions of listeners and readers to approach literature with both discernment and delight. Your work honors the power of storytelling to shape how we see ourselves and one another. Your contributions as a teacher of literary criticism further testify to your commitment to forming minds that read with rigor, empathy, and imagination." Unquote. Maureen told us she was overwhelmed by having this degree given by Fordham, where two beloved English professors changed her life. Beloved is also the word the Fordham press release used to describe Maureen's voice on books and writing. I'll go with that word, too, to describe her place on our show. She's been our book critic for decades, and she still always has something fresh, meaningful, and eloquent to say. Thank you, Maureen, and congratulations.

Fresh Air's executive producer is Sam Brigger. Our technical director and engineer is Audrey Bentham. Our engineer today is Adam Stanishevsky. Our interviews and reviews are produced and edited by Phyllis Myers, Anne-Marie Baldonado, Lauren Krenzel, Teresa Madden, Monique Nazareth, Thea Challoner, Susan Yakundi, Anna Bauman, and Nico Gonzalez-Whistler. Our digital media producer is Molly C.V. Nesper. Roberta Shorrock directs the show. Our co-host is Tanya Mosley. I'm Terry Gross.

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2: Generally cloudy conditions in our forecast for the wee hours of the morning. Bit of a breeze from the southeast and our low mid-70s. We're stuck with a lot of clouds on Tuesday. Warm and muggy weather, the high upper 80s. We'll start to see a little uptick in the shower and thunderstorm chances by the afternoon time. And a few thunderstorms early Tuesday night to low 70s. Up to an 80% chance for showers with thunderstorms coming our way Wednesday, the high mid-80s. Scattered storms likely Thursday. I'm WRKF meteorologist Jennifer Naramore.
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6: This is Jim Inkster, and welcome to Talk Louisiana. And we start our week with much to discuss regarding the political world. It was quite a Saturday night as Bill Cassidy's political career took a turn for the worse, and maybe he'll be extinct come January. Whether he'll run again is subject to question after only getting 24.8% of the votes. In a primary in which Julia Letlow ran 20 points ahead of him and 17 points ahead of John Fleming. Letlow and Fleming are headed for a runoff on June 27th. All five amendments also died, and all by fairly big margins. We'll talk about it with Troy Hebert, with Caitlin Joshua, and with Mary Patricia Ray. And also, we'll spend some time at the end of the show with Pat Van Berkelio. He is Feeding Louisiana's executive director. Tomorrow is National Anti-Hunger Day.
7: Live from NPR News in Washington, I'm Libby Casey. President Trump's controversial nominee to be the country's next public lands chief has been confirmed by the U.S. Senate on a party-line vote. NPR's Kirk Siegler reports that as director of the Bureau of Land Management, Stephen Pierce will oversee public lands he's previously called for selling.
8: Steve Pierce is a fierce Trump loyalist who spread conspiracy theories around the 2020 election while serving as chair of the state GOP in New Mexico. He also once owned an oil field services company in that state's Permian Basin. The BLM is the lead agency that approves oil and gas drilling on federal public land. While a congressman, Pierce joined the calls of other conservative Western lawmakers to sell federal land or transfer it to state control, long a fringe idea in the West that's gained traction in the Trump era. But during his confirmation hearing earlier this year, Pierce said those statements were in his past. Kirk Siegler, NPR News.
7: The World Health Organization has declared a new outbreak of Ebola in the Democratic Republic of Congo and Uganda to be an international public health emergency. As NPR's Ping Huang reports, U.S. health officials are working to move exposed Americans out.
9: Dr. Satish Pillai is managing the Ebola response for the U.S. Centers for Disease Control and Prevention.
10: There's one case of Ebola in an American who was exposed as part of their work in the Democratic Republic of Congo. The person developed symptoms over the weekend and tested positive late Sunday.
9: Pillai says they're being moved to Germany along with six other Americans that are considered high-risk contacts for treatment and observation. Germany, because their doctors have experience with Ebola patients and it's quicker to fly there. Ebola disease is rare but deadly. Health officials believe this outbreak started in late April. It has already sickened at least 300 people and killed more than 100. Ping Huang, NPR News.
7: NPR is restructuring its newsroom and cutting some jobs as it seeks to trim $8 million from its budget. NPR's David Folkenflik says it's an aftershock of Congress's vote last year to end federal funding for public media. Reporting on NPR's newsroom is not reviewed by corporate or news executives before broadcast.
11: NPR offered voluntary buyouts to 300 employees in the news division on Monday, but is looking for just 30 to leave. If not enough people accept the offer, the network says it'll carry out targeted layoffs among news-gathering staff. NPR executives say staffers on shows and podcasts, including hosts, are not affected. Editor-in-Chief Thomas Evans is also consolidating news-gathering desks to ensure that reporters on related topics work more closely together. David Folkenflik, NPR News.
7: Unions representing workers for the Long Island Railroad and transit officials have agreed to a new contract ending a three-day strike. New York Governor Kathy Hochul announced the deal on social media and said that phased service will resume Tuesday at noon. That means tomorrow morning may still be messy for the commuters. It's NPR News. One of the largest electricity producers in the U.S. could soon grow even bigger. NextEra Energy plans to acquire Dominion Energy. NPR's Stephen Bisaha reports that's raising some concerns about already rising electrical prices.
12: The merged company would cover Florida, North Carolina, South Carolina, and Virginia. Daryl West is a senior fellow at the Brookings Institution and says a bigger utility often comes with more lobbying power and stronger political ties.
13: Anytime there's a merger, there's a worry that customers might end up facing raising rates.
12: But he says state regulators still have power to oversee these companies.
13: And to make sure they're not gouging the consumers and that the large users pay their fair share.
12: Specifically, the power-hungry data centers fueling AI. A merger would have to be approved by state and federal regulators. NextEra says that could take 12 to 18 months. Stephen Bisaha, NPR News.
7: More than 145,000 American children have likely had a parent detained in the Trump administration's immigration crackdown. That's according to a new report released today by the Brookings Institution. More than one-third of those children were under 6 years old. The report estimates that more than 22,000 American kids have likely experienced the detention of both parents. Washington, D.C. and Texas have had the highest ratios of affected children. The Brookings report is based on a statistical analysis of the detainee population. It estimates there are more than twice as many U.S. children with detained parents than indicated by numbers supplied by the Department of Homeland Security. This is NPR News, live in Washington.
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6: This is Jim Inkster, and welcome to Talk Louisiana, originating from the Investar Tower in Baton Rouge. And your number is 877-217-5757. Our email address, talk@talklouisiana.org. Saturday night was quite an election. It was a primary, a closed primary. First time in 16 years we've done this in Louisiana. Turnout about 27%. Not great, but not horrible. And 401,000 people voted in the Republican Party primary. And 345,000 people voted in the Democratic Party primary. The marquee race is the U.S. Senate election, and there will be runoffs on June 27th. The Democrats will have Gary Crockett, presumably, against, well, Jamie Davis ran first, and he presumably will be in a runoff with Gary Crockett, who finished barely ahead of Nick Alvarez. Crockett, 90,764 votes, Alvarez, 90,480. Republican side, different story. Julia Letlow ran way ahead of the pack with 45% of the votes, almost 180,000 votes. And second was John Fleming, 113,000. And in third place, the two-term incumbent, William Morgan Cassidy, 99,479 votes. And to put it in perspective, 6 years ago in a primary, he received 1,228,000 votes in 2020, which is actually 3,000 more than Donald Trump received on the same ballot. But Cassidy is gone. He'll be leaving the Senate in January, and it was a historic decline. His percentages went down about 35 points between 2020 and 2026. And on election night, he was not a happy camper. Here we go. Here is William Morgan Cassidy, who took some swipes at the man from Gotham City.
17: And let me just set the record straight. Our country is not about one individual. Yeah. It is about the welfare of all Americans, and it is about our Constitution. Yeah. And it is the welfare of my people and my state and my country and our Constitution to which I am loyal. And if someone doesn't understand that and attempts to control others through using the levers of power, they're about serving themselves. They're not about serving us. And that person is not qualified to be a leader. Now, being a conservative doesn't mean trying to destroy your opponent. It means trying to win them over with the power of your ideas. Leaders must unite. History shows that when the American people are united, we can beat any country, we can beat any problem, and that's what we have now. Leadership should be steady, not erratic, thoughtful, not impulsive, and leaders should think through the consequences of their actions before embarking on something and then seeing the American people suffer those consequences later. Yeah. That's how leaders should be judged, and I welcome that judgment on the 12 years I will have spent in the Senate. I'm also asked if I am bothered by being attacked on the internet. Insults only bother me if they come from somebody of character and integrity.
6: All right, Bill Cassidy taking the gloves off. And where was this guy on the campaign trail? Where was he when Bobby Kennedy and Pete Hegseth were up for votes in the U.S. Senate and he cast the deciding votes on those nominees of the president? But with us to talk about the lay of the land, and right now we have a runoff between John Fleming and Julia Letlow. But Bill Cassidy, his political life is probably over after this. In studio, Mary Patricia Ray and Caitlin Joshua, frequent guests on our show, as is Troy Hebert, who is an independent who leans Republican. And Troy Hebert, let's begin with you. What did you make of William Morgan Cassidy's farewell address Saturday night?
18: Well, I just think, first of all, good morning to all of y'all and your listeners. I just think that's the beginning, speech of the beginning of the new Senator Cassidy, who will go from catching rocks to throwing rocks real fast. And I'm afraid that he'll probably have his due on a couple tight votes in the Senate. But the lessons, I think, from Saturday night is three, basically. It shows you that, number one, that big money doesn't always win, because I think he spent over about $250 per vote. It shows that incumbency doesn't always win, and it shows that negative ads don't always win. And that's really a rarity, because in today's politics, those three things normally win elections, but not Saturday night.
6: Mary Patricia Ray?
19: Yeah, you know, I would say a couple other lessons to be learned, and that is that all the lessons Troy talked about layered with an election that was pretty much engineered to be a low turnout election, and through a closed primary and through other changes that were made, schedule changes, down almost 25% from normal turnout in a primary like this, you know, that drives the most extreme voters and most highly informed extreme voters in each party. In this case, not allowing a candidate, Cassidy or otherwise, to build any kind of coalition. You talk about, like, why is he coming out swinging now? Well, I mean, I'm in the pragmatic party a lot of days. Some people don't like that about me, but he was doing what he was supposed to do to win an election. And when you design elections that way, what you get is the most extreme politics and the most extreme politicians winning, for better or for worse.
20: And Caitlin Joshua, how do you see it?
21: Yeah, certainly. I wish Cassidy would have leaned in a little bit more. I think kind of the frustration I've heard on the trail for the last several months is we don't know where he stands. He's leaned in heavy with Trump supporters and then tried to double back and then get some of the Democratic base. I think if we would have seen a little bit more of what he said in his speech Saturday night, folks would have been able to view him as authentic and maybe place him in one space over another.
20: But in a MAGA primary, that would probably have been deadly. But as it turned out, as Tyler Bridges reported this morning, Cassidy probably lost the race on February 13th, 1991, when he cast that vote for conviction on impeachment. 877-217-5757. Please be brief in your remarks to our guest. We'll begin with Rebel in Sherwood. Rebel, good morning. You're on Talk Louisiana. Hello, Rebel.
22: Good morning, Jim, and good morning to your guests. Jim, I just want to congratulate everybody who came out and voted against Jeff Landry's crooked constitutional amendments. And also, this weekend, Jim, I had the honor of waiting in a very long line to sign the recall petition of Jeff Landry so he can spend more time in Greenland. But my question is about Bill Cassidy. Bill Cassidy was viciously attacked and voted out of office basically because he told the truth just one time about Donald Trump. Now, how can American democracy survive when the Republican Party and Republican voters demand to be lied to and vote against the truth? And what could be a more bigger example of fascism in America? And it's simply undeniable. You don't have to believe me. Just read any textbook definition of fascism.
20: All right. Well, your version of the truth may not be the version of all the electorate. And in Louisiana,

0: Uletlo went so far as to call him the greatest president in American history. Caitlin, do you think the congresswoman and perhaps future senators on the right track saying Trump's the bomb?
1: I personally don't think that he's the bomb, but I will say she is certainly strategic in the way that she delivered that speech to come out swinging and immediately gratifying Donald Trump for his support of her campaign. I thought it was brilliant, and I think she's going to continue doing that, which is probably why she has come out as strong as she has Saturday night.
0: Mary Patricia Ray.
2: You know, I think history is the best context for judging a lot of leaders, whether it's, you know, people like governors or mayors or the president of the United States. Hindsight usually improves the reputation of presidents that are, as they're leaving office, tend to have one of their lowest approval ratings they've had, right? I look at someone like George W. Bush, who I think in some ways has improved over time. And that might actually be because of the presidency of Donald J. Trump as a context for it. So history will tell us, I think, a lot more. But in this moment, if you want to win an election in a red state, the first thing you do is thank Donald Trump for his support. That's exactly what Congresswoman Letlow did. When I was on your show several months ago, I said the world was the oyster for Julia Letlow. She could do anything she wanted. At that point, the presidency at LSU was open. She could do that. You know, I talked about all the jobs that she could have. She wasn't at that time interested in running for United States Senate, but the endorsement of Donald J. Trump changed that. And it looks like that's where she's headed.
0: And Troy, normally a candidate like Fleming, who got 28% of the votes, he would be on the phone right now with Cassidy asking him for his support, hoping he could get Cassidy's voters. But based on what Cassidy said, I'm not sure that his endorsement would help. It might hurt a candidate. What do you think?
3: Well, there's no doubt, but let me just comment real quickly on the previous is that, you know, Senator Cassidy, I don't know what he saw that Senator Kennedy didn't see when Senator Kennedy voted to not impeach him. So that's an interesting take. Well, but
0: okay, we do have to roll, but Cassidy had a 6-year hiatus before the next election.
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0: This is Jim Inkster, and you're listening to Talk Louisiana. We're surveying the landscape. In addition to Bill Cassidy going by the wayside, five amendments also were defeated, and Rebel and Sherwood said the governor was on board with all of them, and maybe he was. I don't know how he voted, but the one that he pushed was Amendment 3, and that was the one that was closest, and it was defeated 58% of the electorate, and that was teacher pay raise that would have raided an education trust fund, and the voters didn't like it, and they're in a contrarian mood, and it is apparent that next year perhaps offer some challenges for the incumbent governor, Jeff Landry, but so far nobody's teed it up to run, and the governor is in Greenland. He, of course, is taking a victory lap because his candidate, Julia Letlow, has all but won the Republican primary, and that is tantamount to winning the election. And a few weeks ago, I was talking to a supporter of the governor who said that he was supporting Cassidy, and he went to the governor to ask if the governor would mind if he helped Cassidy. He says, no, but I'm going to whip your ass. And that's exactly what happened. 877-217-5757, Troy Hebert, Mary Patricia Ray and Caitlin Joshua in Willis in Oscar, Louisiana. Willis, you're on Talk Louisiana.
7: Good morning. My question is, how much did the confusion
8: possibly

0: affect the people who were registered as non-party. I had a relative in line in Baton Rouge, in South Baton Rouge, who actually heard one of the commissioners tell a person who was registered as no party that he had to pick either to be a Democrat or a Republican. He could not vote unless he picked one or the other. He said, I don't want to join either party. And they said, well, then your ballot won't show either.
1: All right. Well, you don't have to pick a party, but you did have to pick one of the primaries. You couldn't vote in both of them. Mary Patricia Ray, there was some confusion, though, and this was anticipated. And I would think Nick Alvarez in particular, who lost a very close race, he's the one who has a lot to complain about because it might have made a difference. Maybe not, but the Senate race wasn't even close. The amendments weren't close. So did it really make that much of a difference?
2: I think it makes a difference in terms of the total outcome, because remember this, and I don't mean just for this one night. We've now spread our primaries and some of these closed parties primaries over three election dates that range from May to November. Just that calendar change alone, I think, can you measure it in one? No, this was just phase one of these elections. So did it make a difference in phase one? Probably. Will it make a difference in phase two? Yes. Will it make a difference in phase three? Yes. They're all going to be lower turnout elections, not just because of the closed primary, because of things being removed from the ballot at the last minute. I mean, I think demonstrative of that, and I take up too much time, we're going to talk about it more, on Amendment 3, just the idea that what we were voting for or against was a teacher pay raise, was a confusion injected into this election, this ballot at large. When in reality, this teacher pay raise has been given the past couple years. It hasn't been a raise, it's been a stipend. Jeff Landry just put on his socials 42 minutes ago, in light of Amendment 3 falling short, I want to make it very clear, if our teachers don't get a permanent pay raise this year, nobody in state government gets a pay raise. I mean, nobody. So that wasn't a vote for a pay raise. It was a vote to pay down retirement debt and then to allow the legislature to use that paid down debt, that equity, to fund a raise that has already been given. Even right. Teachers voted against it.
1: Troy Hebert, we do have
2: confusion at every level.
1: A confusing situation, and that's based on what's happening with redistricting, because now the congressional races will be an open primary. And next year, when voters go to the polls, an open primary again. Do we need to pick one or the other, Troy?
3: Well, it's interesting. A lot of people give President Trump a lot of credit for Letlow winning, and he does deserve a lot of it, but he doesn't deserve all of it, because Governor Landry deserves a lot of it, because he had the vision and he had the power to change the jungle primary to a closed primary. And I think we all would agree we wouldn't be having this conversation this morning if it was an open primary. So when he closed it, I think he got what he wanted. Now, obviously, he got what he wanted and opened up for Congress. So it will be interesting to see if they don't just reopen everything again and just go back to the way we were.
4: Yeah. I would be remiss if I didn't mention I received probably 100 calls on Saturday. So just anecdotally, excuse me, a little under the weather, but just anecdotally, I received 100 calls of folks saying, hey, I'm being turned away. I'm not being given the Democratic ballot or the Republican ballot. There is extreme concern around that. And I know that Secretary of State's office will do what it needs to do auditing, because we have to figure out how we're going to rectify that. So I would imagine a Nick Alvarez and others are going to be looking at that in the coming days.
1: And a listener notes, Caitlin, that Jamie Davis got almost as many votes as did Julia Letlow, a farmer from Waterproof, Louisiana, who has one office, but it's not a big office. It's a regional one in one of the smallest parishes in the state. Mm-hmm. He got 47%, so he's a heavy favorite to be the Democratic choice in November. Do you think the Democrats have any shot at all, or perhaps is this a case in which if Jamie Davis gets 40 or 45%, it'll be a victory of sorts?
4: I think there is a chance, and that's not me being delusional, right? I think with the right strategy, the right turnout gain, making sure that we're doing listening sessions, conversations across the state to figure out what people really care about. What I will say about Jamie that I find really interesting is he is a candidate that's relatable, not just to Black folks or people of color or just farmers, which we know is a great population within the state of Louisiana, but also conservatives. He cares about things like CCS, the same topic that John Fleming has been touting since day one, and I think that he will do the work to make sure that people understand he's not a political, a career politician, but instead a people person, and you see that in his videos and the way that he talks in his speeches, and that certainly will, I think, be enough for him to get over the finish line.
1: And Troy, a listener, asked, what are the odds that either Letlow or Fleming will debate Jamie Davis? You think that's going to happen?
3: Well, I don't think so, but when you talk about Fleming, I would almost bet a hamburger that Fleming doesn't even make the runoff. To me, if you look at the numbers, if this was a foot race, Julia has 5 more yards to run and he has 22 more yards to run. Is it possible? Of course it's possible. It's just improbable. And he probably would do good just to bow out and just say, look, he ran a good race.
1: Paul Anopoulosis. Paul, you're on. Good morning, sir.
5: Good morning. Good morning, Jimmy. Good morning to your guests. Just and I have all the support for Mr. Davis, you know, give him support for running the race. But in all practicality, was the election held for states for U.S. Senator? Was it Saturday? Let's just put it out there. Was it held Saturday?
1: Was that the telling vote, Mary Patricia?
2: Well, I spent all night. I was on television doing some analysis on Saturday night. I spent all night telling people how hard it is to pass a constitutional amendment. I've worked on these before. It's a very difficult thing to do. And how there's usually down ballot drop off. People will vote at the top of the ticket. By the time they get to the constitutional amendments, they stop voting. The amendments on Saturday night outperformed the Senate race by 55,000 votes statewide. Mm-hmm. More people were interested in voting no on the amendments than for the Senate. So we are
1: some of the amendments got more votes too.
2: Yeah, and so we are now in completely uncharted territory when it comes to what to expect from Louisiana's elections. We have judges down ballot that are in open primaries losing who were not expected to lose because Democrat turnout was so high because everybody's mad about the new map drawing. I mean, we're in a very strange place. And so I would say, yeah, I think in a closed party primary, and I grew up in a state with closed party primaries, the election is typically decided in the first round of voting because that's the person who wins that for each party is the person that is likely to dominate.
1: And Caitlin Joshua, you fought mightily against the St. George Amendment, and it got crushed, and you're smiling about
4: yeah,
1: it.
4: Yeah, I'm excited because I don't believe, and I've said this on your show before, the ways in which we create the school system that we want is to break away and constantly defund and divest. I don't think that's how we do it. Do we know EBR Schools has some work to do? Absolutely. My kid's in the school system, but I certainly think we can do what we can to fill in the gaps financially, you know, meet people where there are parents that can't be parents. Let's figure out what those wraparound services look like so that every kid can thrive within EBR schools, not just a certain few that want to break away.
1: And you made a point that the St. George system will be a majority Black system too.
4: I did make that point, as is though, right? So that is not including, obviously we know the city of St. George within those boundaries, 71% of the population is white. And so if we're talking about those kids
1: being in public schools,
4: you got it currently. Yeah, that's right.
1: We'll be back with Troy Hebert, Mary Patricia Ray, and Caitlin and Joshua after this timeout on Talk Louisiana.
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10: Hydropower is one of the oldest forms of energy creation. It's using the flow of rushing water to create electricity. The province of Quebec in Canada has historically had an abundance of it, And later this spring, it'll start supplying hydropower to New York City. This is the second big hydropower line to link Quebec and the northeastern U.S. this year. A line to Massachusetts came on board this winter. Right now, the power is going one way, from Canada to the U.S. But some are thinking that the U.S. could eventually sell renewable wind energy back to Canada and let that country hold on to its hydropower for when it's really needed, creating a kind of regional battery. Marketplace's Henry Epp has been reporting on these lines. I asked him how this all got started more than a decade ago.
12: So when these were first dreamed up, the government-owned utility Hydro-Québec had this big surplus of hydropower, so the government wanted to sell some of it to the South, and these states, Massachusetts and New York, wanted to cut fossil fuels. But now that surplus is not as big as it was for a couple different reasons. One is that Quebec has been in a drought for the last 3 years. Two, there are more data centers and other industries in the province that want to expand. The province has sort of courted industrial users with the promise that it has all this cheap electricity to share. And then three, Quebec in the past decade has developed its own decarbonization goals, which also require more electricity for things, you know, like powering EVs and other transportation. Hydro-Québec, though, plans to develop more energy generation like solar and wind to meet all of this demand.
10: So now there's this idea that the U.S. might eventually be able to sell power back to Canada. How would that work?
12: Okay, so by the time these current contracts with Hydro-Québec expire, which is in 20 years, the thinking is that Massachusetts and New York could have more offshore wind. And so then Quebec could sort of be this regional battery for that wind power, because if enough of it gets built, there could be times when the wind is really blowing and the states have surpluses of energy. So they could send those surpluses north, which would allow Quebec to sort of hold back more water in its reservoirs. And then when the wind dies down, Quebec could release that extra water and send power back south. And so the whole region could sort of balance out its electricity needs using mostly carbon-free energy.
10: You know, this talk is happening as the Trump administration is actively deterring the development of renewable energy here. How likely is it that the U.S. will really generate enough power to be able to sell it back to Canada?
12: Yeah, that's a really good question. I mean, it's hard to say. Right now, it doesn't look that likely because of these blockades that the Trump administration has put up to offshore wind in particular. But the states do have 20 years to figure it out. That's how long these contracts are in place for the new lines to only run one direction, you know, from north to south. Offshore wind especially has clearly not developed as quickly as policymakers in the Northeast had hoped, but 20 years is a long time, and a lot of the consultants I spoke with for this reporting think that within that time, there will be more of a build-out of offshore wind and solar in the Northeast, so this concept of a battery could eventually come around.
10: That's Marketplace's Henry Epp. Daniel Shin and Jesus Alvarado produced this episode. I'm Stephanie Hughes, and that's Marketplace Tech. This is APM.
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1: This is Jim Inkster. Thank you for joining us for Talk Louisiana. More time with Mary Patricia Ray, Caitlin Joshua, and Troy Hebert. Bill Cassidy is truly toast, and he has become an example of what happens when you cross Donald Trump in the Republican Party in the Southeastern Conference. And a listener notes, and it is also featured in today's New York Times, that tomorrow Thomas Massie in Kentucky may have a day of reckoning, a 7-term congressman who also has defied the wishes of the president. And we'll see if another SEC state will dump a long-term public official based on defiance of Donald John Trump. 877-217-5757 is your number for Troy, Mary Patricia, and Caitlin. Let's go to Patricia in Magnolia Woods. Quickly, Patricia.
16: Hi, I was talking to a farmer from a deeply Republican state right after he got off the field, and he said that the Iran war, gas price and diesel increase and fertilizer price increase are killing the farmers. Mm-hmm. Do you think that will have an effect on, in general, on the House races across the United States? Thanks.
4: Yes, certainly. I think if people are, when I say people, candidates are certainly leaning into that topic as being one of the top priority for farmers and relatable folks, I think it makes a lot of sense. It would definitely play a role.
2: Yeah, I mean, I think I went to a gas station here in Baton Rouge, I guess on Saturday morning, and they're starting to be populated with those. Remember those stickers we used to see with Joe Biden that were like, I did this, and it would point to the price? Now they all have a picture of, now a sticker of Donald Trump. I did this, and it points to the price at the pump. Good for our state budget that oil prices are up. Bad for people buying gas. And I think between now and November, across the country, the balance of power in Congress, I would have said before redistricting is happening in all these southern states, it would have made a huge difference in the balance of power, because it gives people enough time to figure out who they want to blame for that, and enough time for Democrats and Republicans to both message about it and link it up to the war in Iran and, influence voters with it.
1: Troy, how do you see the midterms?
3: Well, first, I saw a joke the other day from this true mega loyalist that said, you know, under Biden, her car only held $40 worth of gas, and now it holds $100 worth of gas. So that's a true loyalist. when it comes to the midterms, you know, you think about it, let's go back again to the meat and potato issues, and what Caitlin and Mary Patricia said, I think is right on target. First of all, farmers are not the only ones fighting with fuel costs. Mm-hmm. As you know, fuel costs affects not only the gas that goes into our vehicles, but everything, transportation of goods and everything. And I really believe that has gotten to the point to where voters will vote their pocketbook, and enough of them may do it to really give the Republicans a lot of trouble, despite changing the districts or whatever. Mm-hmm. I'm not sure it's going to save them.
1: Tom on Bluebonnet notes, after hearing Steve Inskeep this morning on Morning Edition, that we're just over 3 weeks away on June 14th, President Trump's 80th birthday, that we'll have this steel cage match on the grounds of the White House, ultimate fighting challenge. And Tom asked whether it might be a good match between Bill Cassidy and Donald Trump, Troy.
3: Well, that would sell a lot of tickets. Maybe he could use that revenue to build his ballroom.
1: Maybe so. And Hunter Biden, by the way, has challenged any of the Trump sons to join him on the grounds of the White House. So that also would be a great theater, wouldn't it?
3: Sure would.
2: You know, I think even I might watch that one, Jim.
1: Yeah?
2: Yeah.
1: And my money would be on Hunter.
2: I think Netflix could make a lot of money by hosting that event for us live.
1: Yeah, but one thing, we know Donald Trump's not going to participate because he'd have to take his shirt off, and that will never happen in public in the world of Donald John Trump. Let's go to James in Metairie. James, good morning. You're on Talk Louisiana.
17: Hi, well, good morning, everybody. Jim, I want to ask your guest, do they believe Cassidy will endorse one of the two candidates? And if he does, which one would it be? And would it be possible that Cassidy could attack liberal Julia Letlow, his words, because she's Trump's candidate, and he'd like to strike back at Donald Trump because he hates him so much?
1: Okay, that's a good question. Mary Patricia?
2: I'm going to be honest, Jim. I was just getting a bunch of tips on my phone, and I didn't listen to the caller's question. That would just rude of me.
1: What about Cassidy endorsing Fleming to get back at Landry?
2: Yeah, that's not going to happen. Mm-hmm. And I don't think John Fleming, having known him for a number of years, and in fact, running a race that Troy was in 2016 against Fleming, that was a whole big group of people. You know, he's a pretty stubborn guy. He didn't even have a watch party. He's kind of reclusive as a candidate. Ironically, that's working for him right now. I just don't think he's going to be able to backtrack on some of the things that he said about Donald Trump. I don't think he really wants the voting base of Bill Cassidy, or would have to, the things he'd have to do to get it are just outside of his wheelhouse.
1: And Hal in Monroe, Caitlin says maybe Cassidy should endorse Jamie Davis.
4: I'm not going to lie, Hal in Monroe, I was thinking that, right? I don't think that's a bad idea. Just in terms of, I know obviously they're not in the same party.
1: That would be something, wouldn't it?
4: I think it makes more sense. And it's a hell of a lot better of a chance than him endorsing Fleming.
2: Well, look, the turnout in November, in June and November, right now we're seeing Democrats are voting at a higher rate than they are expected to. If that continues, this whole election can just take on a different tone. Mm-hmm. And who's courting them in the November runoff when everybody can vote for anybody could change, you know?
1: Henry in the country club, you're on. Good morning, Henry.
18: Good morning, folks, and good morning, Mr. Jim. You know, I was thinking, we're talking about those teacher pay raises and how that money, how the governor had kind of set it up so that that money would come out of the trust funds. And you were talking about different fistic encounters. Well, I was wondering, and it won't happen, obviously, because he's in heaven now, but can you imagine a fight between Kevin Riley and little Jeff Landry? That would be
1: What would they be fighting about, though? Though they're not.
18: Well, because Kevin Riley's the one that pushed those trust funds.
1: Okay, I gotcha. And Foster Campbell, now he's still around. Donald Trump's the one who talks like a tough guy, but maybe it's time we would never have this on the White House grounds except for President Trump, but maybe it is time for him to be a participant. Perhaps he and Joe Biden should go toe to toe.
2: You know, I usually would be like, why would a fist fight have anything to do with politics? But, you know, recently people have been asking me, like, do you think it's right that Democrat states are redistricting to have more Democrat seats? And normally I'm like a take the high road kind of person. I don't know. I'm kind of just for, like, let's do it. Let's have this partisan all out throw down so we can kind of get it over with and maybe move on as a nation to doing like some policy making and governing and letting the government work for people again.
1: Let's go to David in Atlanta. David, please be brief. You're on with our guests.
19: Good morning. Mr. Abe, I'm sure you're all aware it was Cassidy's one vote who put RFK into office. And are you aware that there's been massive budget cuts to find a cure for childhood cancer? At the same time, Trump is building a palace and he wants to give $1 million to the 1,600 people he pardoned.
1: All right. Does Cassidy have any regrets, Troy, based on the things David has said? Does he have any regrets perhaps making some of those votes now that it didn't carry any weight with the president?
20: Well, it's interesting. What your call is alluding to sure contradicts Cassidy's speech he gave on Saturday night because, he was so far up Trump's butt, he couldn't see his boots for the last 6 months. And so I think Caitlin might have mentioned this, is that it just came across disingenuous. And I think that maybe I would have supported him, but I think a lot of other people would have respected Cassidy if he would have stood up to Trump. You can't just go and try to fire the guy and later on vote for everything he wants. That is, in my book, a hypocrite, and one thing voters don't like is hypocrites.
1: Well, and one of his supporters yesterday at Louis told me that Bill just can't decide who he is, and and that's not generally a good thing in politics.
20: I know what he is now. He's going to be a former senator come January.
1: Well, and you seem happy about that, Troy.
20: Well, I tell you what, I think, I've had the pleasure to serve with Senator Cassidy. I think he is a fine gentleman, but I think the state that he represents wants a different type of representative up there in Washington, and I just think that Senator Cassidy was not delivering, Saturday night showed it.
1: Craig in Natchitoches. Craig, please be brief. You're on with Caitlin, Mary Patricia, and Troy. Hi, Craig.
21: Couple of quick questions. One for Mary Patricia. Look in your crystal ball and tell me if you think John Bell might run for governor again, either in 2027.
1: All right. Well, let's do 2027 first. We're certainly not going to be able to look to 2031, but John Bell might have a shot. He might not have a shot. But Mary Patricia, you got him there the first go around. Would he entertain the idea of running in 17 months.
2: I would never speak for John Bel Edwards, but what I know of him is that he would consider running for an election where, one, he could make a difference, and two, he could win. And so he's not going to run for anything he can't win. He's a tactician, a military tactician.
1: You never know.
2: But he is good at understanding where a narrow chance to win is when other people don't see it, right? Like, he literally is trained to understand how to do warfare.
1: But he ran the first time as an underdog.
2: Right, that's what I'm saying. He saw a path.
1: He saw a path. There is a path now. Now, it's whether it's a path that is above 50% is questionable.
2: Well, look, we have a governor who I'm proud to work with on some things that are important in the state of Louisiana. I'm be perfectly clear about it. Sat on his transition team for transportation infrastructure. There are things where I really think we have ways to work together. He has an approval rating that is not the best for an incumbent, but he's also sitting on a ton of support from all the people that would influence votes in his election because he's supporting them, right? We just saw him support Julia. So he's being really smart about what to do with the whole situation around the recall and all this stuff. That makes anyone running against him, no matter what party it is, very difficult for seeking a second term against him.
1: We'll spend a few more minutes with our guests, and then we'll go to a different topic, feeding the hungry, after this.
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1: This is Jim Engster, and we're rounding the corner, heading for home. A few more minutes with our guests regarding elections and what a night it was, May 16th, probably the death knell for William Morgan Cassidy. He's served now 18 years on Capitol Hill, counting his time in the U.S. House of Representatives, but it's soon to come to an end. Let's go quickly. We'll take a call or two, and then we're going to a very important topic. Tomorrow is Anti-Hunger Day at the Capitol. Patrick in Ennis Walda States. Patrick, you're on. Good morning, sir.
23: Hey, good morning. Bill Cassidy, in his concession speech, he didn't actually name Trump. He said it's not about one individual. I think he was talking about himself. I don't think he was talking about Trump.
1: All right. Was he talking about himself, Mary Patricia?
2: You know, I think we are in this climate where people keep trying to talk around a lot of things. I appreciate the nature of the question because people are always trying to talk around their real position about another person. And we're in this phase of politics where people are always talking about other people. And I would love as a consultant for sure to be able to return to a place where you could do something other than talk about a person when you're running for All office right. and be successful.
1: And another listener noted, Holly in the Garden District, Troy, that Cassidy might have been better using the John Bel Edwards line. Remember when he said, and I have this to say to President Trump, bless his heart. He said probably more in three words than Bill Cassidy did in 2 minutes. What do you think, Troy?
20: Well, that was a pretty smart move, but I want to address the previous call that had talked about, you know, somebody running against Governor Landry in 27. But take it for somebody who actually ran against him in a real election. You don't just need tough skin. You better have body armor. Because you don't have to remember what you did in the sixth grade. He's going to remind you. So good luck for anybody out there thinking about doing that, especially after Saturday night.
1: Will in Jackson, you'll be our final caller. Will, for our guests, Mary Patricia and Troy, Caitlin had to dart, but Will, you have the floor.
24: Yes. I only wanted to point out that Foster Campbell once put forth an idea for improving education in Louisiana by raising funds with the oil and gas processing fee. The problem we have in Louisiana is we don't have a politician with the guts.
1: All right. That's a way that would raise a whole lot of money. But, Troy, that's going against Mother Nature in Louisiana, isn't it? Even Mary Landry is now working for the oil and gas companies.
20: Yes, baseball and apple pie over here. Of course, you know, like we see most things, you can't tax businesses to death and expect them to stay. So that's been fought since Huey Long, though, Jim, if you remember.
3: you know, it was a Hugh Long thing. You know, you tax all the big oil to pay for everything. I think there's going to have to be a little bit more complicated solution than that.
1: All right. And Mary Patricia?
2: Well, as someone who has worked for Foster Campbell for a number of years, and you know, Foster's getting up there, and he's really in my prayers lately. You know, at his age, he faces some health difficulties, but I think still does such an amazing job representing real people in Louisiana, real ratepayers. And I do think we could use some of that kind of Foster Campbell fiery courage to say the things that remain unsaid because people are afraid of the influence that industry has in our state, and instead fear more taxing little people than we do taxing industry that, frankly, pays similar taxes in other states and doesn't go anywhere, Jim. Right. They stay there.
1: Well, thank you, Mary Patricia. Thank you, Troy. And another note with the outcome Saturday, Bill Cassidy, of course, LSU guy, he's gone. And this will be the first time in nearly 100 years that Louisiana will not have an LSU person in the U.S. Senate. John Kennedy's a Louisiana Tech guy. And if Fleming wins, he's Ole Miss, and Julia Letlow's UL Monroe. So goodbye, LSU at the U.S. Senate.
3: And Landry's a raging Cajun.
1: He's
3: so don't forget about
1: Cajun.
3: The raging Cajuns from Lafayette.
1: Also went to Southern University, too, for law school, and to Loyola. So he's done a lot of traveling, but not at Louisiana
2: State
1: University. The
2: House will have to represent LSU through Mike Johnson and Steve Scalise.
1: There
2: huh?
1: you go. And also, the winner's going to be from North Louisiana, no matter any of the four. They're all from North Louisiana, so that means it'll be first time since Bennett Johnston that we've had a U.S. senator representing Louisiana from north of Alexandria.
2: And probably our first Republican woman in the United States Senate.
1: Yep, Susie Terrell came close against Mary Landrieu, but as we know, close doesn't cut it. But Julia Letlow, when she's 45, she could stay there a while. And she'll be, think about it, she'll be 30 years younger than, she's 30 years younger than her opponent and 30 years younger than the other senator, John Neely Kennedy.
2: Mm-hmm.
1: Okay, as we segue, we go to Pat R. Van Berkelio. He is executive director of Feeding Louisiana, and tomorrow is Anti-Hunger Day at the Capitol. This is important stuff, bringing together all kinds of people at the Louisiana Capitol. Tell us more, Pat Van Berkelio.
6: Sure. Thank you so much for having me. This is really a Louisiana Anti-Hunger Coalition, Feeding Louisiana, Invest in Louisiana, Save Our Children, all came together to say that we need to bring a day to highlight hunger in Louisiana. We have almost a million people that are considered hungry in Louisiana or food insecure, and we need to be doing something about it in this state.
1: How big of a problem do we have?
6: Well, what we're seeing right now is that for the food bank side, that we're seeing food at an all-time low in the food banks. I mean, USDA provides a lot of food to food banks, but that purchasing power has really gone down. So we're seeing less loads, less donations at a time that we're seeing all-time high people. We're seeing more people in the food banks now than we did during COVID. Mm-hmm. And what we're seeing is a lot of episodic people. These are people who don't come every week to the food bank. They're coming, their car broke down, they need to have food. They come to the food bank. We're getting ready for summer right now. You got to think about a lot of families rely on school systems to pay for breakfast and lunch, and now their food bills are going to be going up in the summer. And so people are looking for assistance, and lots of times that assistance comes to the food banks.
1: And Pat, you are in charge of 5 regional food banks, correct?
6: Well, I'm not in charge.
1: Well,
6: no.
1: I'm the associated with them.
6: They tell me all the time I'm not in charge. I'm the association of 5 food banks. So we do you know, government affairs works and PR and some fundraising for all 5 food banks. And we do a stellar job. Greater Baton Rouge Food Bank is considered a top-notch food bank, not only in Louisiana, but across the country.
1: And this day of action will bring together over 200 of your
6: We have
1: employees.
6: 200 people from neighbors and farmers. We have a bill for in HB 1 to give $5 million to Feeding Louisiana that would help local farmers. We would buy $5 million worth of local produce from farmers to put into food banks. And so that's one legislative initiative that we're pushing, and we'll be pushing that tomorrow.
1: All right. What about what's going on? Are there measures in the legislature right now that would help the cause?
6: I don't know about help the cause. We had a lot of bills last session that impacted SNAP. We have
1: saying we'll hurt the cause.
6: Yeah, well, I'm kind of neutral on some of these kind of things, but I will tell you that the governor did a great job when the government shut down and SNAP was going to be in jeopardy in Louisiana. He came forward, one of the few governors in the country, said that we were going to pay for SNAP, and he did for 5 days before the U.S. government reopened. The governor's been very supportive of the food banks, and we're hoping that they'll continue to support us.
1: And your five regional food banks, where are they located?
6: Well, we have Second Harvest, which is all New Orleans, Acadiana, Lake Charles area, Greater Baton Rouge, Central is in Central Louisiana and Alexandria, and the Northeast and Northwest and Shreveport and Monroe, respectively.
1: So you cover the state.
6: All 64 parishes get food from food banks.
1: And tomorrow there will be food bank employees, pantry staff members, college students, farmers, and those facing food insecurity. And we may take it for granted, more than we should, that some people, they don't have the resources to eat properly or eat at all.
6: That's correct. I mean, we don't see the face of hunger very often, but it's out there. It may be your Uber driver. It may be the receptionist at your doctor's office. And lots of people, when we live in a state that has minimum wage, face insecurity every once in a while. And those people come to the food bank all the time.
1: What time do you get started tomorrow?
6: So we have a press conference starts at 11 o'clock at the UAP Long statue, and then we have trainings going on after that on advocacy, and then we'll come back to the House to have a little resolution being read on the floor.
1: So you start early.
6: We start at 11 to 3.
1: That's early by state capital standards. Okay. All right. Well, good luck to you. Pat Van Berkelio, the Executive Director of Feeding Louisiana.
6: Thank you so much.
1: All right. And today is the 74th birthday of the greatest country singer of them all. He's been to Baton Rouge a few times. George Strait, born on this date in 1952. This was probably his biggest hit in a catalog of classics.

0: And perhaps a listener notes that could be a theme for Bill Cassidy, The Cowboy Rides Away. George Strait, that was his farewell tour in 2014. He's still doing it every now and then, and he did it like few, if any, others. Back tomorrow. Until then, stay safe, stay tuned.
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2: Generally cloudy conditions in our forecast for the wee hours of the morning. Bit of a breeze from the southeast at our low mid-70s. We're stuck with a lot of clouds on Tuesday. Warm and muggy weather, the high upper 80s. We'll start to see a little uptick and the shower and thunderstorm chances by the afternoon time. And a few thunderstorms early Tuesday night to low 70s. Up to an 80% chance for showers with thunderstorms coming our way Wednesday, the high mid-80s. Scattered storms likely Thursday. I'm WRKF meteorologist Jennifer Naramore.
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4: Six states are holding primaries, including Pennsylvania and Georgia, two of the swing states that helped President Trump return to the White House. Voters there could be pivotal in the midterms and the next presidential election.
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7: This is Alex Ritson with the newsroom. Elon Musk loses his legal battle with ChatGPT's Sam Altman as a jury finds he waited too long to sue.
8: Mr. Musk can bring his claims and he can tell his stories. But what the nine members of this jury found is that his stories were just that, stories, not facts.
7: Russia's President Putin heads to China for a summit just days after the Xi and Trump meeting. The death toll in the growing Ebola outbreak in the Democratic Republic of Congo rises to 118 people.
9: I can tell you just with the number of cases we have so far, how quickly we learned so much in such a short period of time. There is no doubt in my mind that this is going to get much worse before it gets any better.
7: The former president of Honduras, convicted of drug trafficking, then pardoned by Donald Trump. We have an exclusive interview. And in English football, the BBC has been told Pep Guardiola, one of the most successful managers ever, is about to leave Manchester City. First, the news.
10: Live from NPR News, I'm Giles Snyder. President Trump says that the U.S. has delayed an attack on Iran because Middle Eastern allies asked him to. Trump says the attack was going to take place tomorrow, but now he's told military leaders to stand down. NPR's Deepa Shivaram has more.
11: Trump said the upcoming attack on Iran would be delayed for a few days, but also said it might never happen if Iran agrees to a deal.
12: I've put it off for a little while, hopefully maybe forever, but possibly for a little while, because we've had very big discussions with Iran.
11: Qatar and the UAE both say a deal is close to happening, which is why they asked Trump to pause the planned attack. Trump says a deal will ultimately have to include Iran agreeing to not have a nuclear weapon. Deepa Shivaram, NPR News, the White House.
10: President Trump had warned that the clock was ticking for Iran to strike a deal or fighting would renew. Defense Secretary Pete Hegseth in Kentucky today, campaigning alongside the Trump-backed challenger to incumbent Thomas Massie in Kentucky's 4th Congressional District. Hegseth already traveling to the state and made what he stressed was a personal visit and a last-minute push for Ed Gallright. Danny Villarreal Martinez, member station WVXU, reports.
13: Hegseth says President Trump requires a, quote, Congress full of warriors, and former U.S. Navy SEAL Ed Gallright is the best person for the job. At a rally in Hebron, Hegseth called Thomas Massie an obstructionist.
14: President Trump does not need more people in Washington who are trying to make a point, especially from his own party. He needs people willing to help him win, to vote with him when it matters the most.
13: Massie has voted with the Republican Party on issues like voter registration and immigration enforcement, but has been outspoken against the war in Iran. He also continues to call for the release of the Epstein files. For NPR News, I'm Danny Villarreal Martinez.
10: Police in San Diego say they are investigating Monday's shooting at a mosque as a hate crime. The shooting happened at the Islamic Center of San Diego. Police say two teenage suspects opened fire, killing three men before killing themselves. The police chief says the suspects were found dead in a nearby vehicle. The Long Island Railroad is getting back on track. The operators of North America's largest commuter rail system and the unions representing workers have reached an agreement to end their three-day strike. Kevin Sexton is the National Vice President of the Brotherhood of Locomotive Engineers and Trainmen.
15: We are looking forward to our members getting back to work and doing what they do best, which is serving the region. We appreciate everybody's patience during this time.
10: Sexton did not reveal details of the deal, but he did say the union would not have agreed to it if it was not favorable. The union went on strike Saturday, forcing some 250,000 commuters to find alternatives. New York Governor Kathy Hochul says service will start back up Tuesday at noon. This is NPR. A federal judge in Oakland, California, Monday accepted a jury's ruling against Elon Musk. The jury deliberated less than 2 hours in Musk's lawsuit against OpenAI and its top executives. The jury found OpenAI not liable for having allegedly strayed from its original nonprofit mission to benefit humanity, saying Musk waited too long to file his lawsuit and missed the deadline for the statute of limitations. Musk says he will appeal. Prosecutors in Minnesota have charged the U.S. Immigration and Customs Enforcement officer with assault in connection with the shooting of a Venezuelan immigrant in Minneapolis in January during the Trump administration's immigration crackdown. Hennepin County attorney Mary Moriarty said Monday that 53-year-old Christian Castro has been charged with four felony counts and a misdemeanor of falsely reporting a crime. Pope Leo's first encyclical will be about what it means to be human in the era of artificial intelligence. The Vatican says it will be released next week, as NPR's Jason Duros reports.
16: The encyclical's title is Magnificent Humanity. The Vatican says when it's presented next week, Pope Leo will be joined by the co-founder of the tech company Anthropic, Christopher Ola. Anthropic is currently suing the Trump administration for illegal retaliation. Earlier this year, the administration ordered federal departments and agencies to stop using Anthropic's artificial intelligence program because the company refused to allow the U.S. military unrestricted use of its AI technology. The new encyclical comes on the 135th anniversary of another important Vatican document, Rerum Novarum, about human dignity in the industrial age.
10: This is NPR News.
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7: Hello, this is Alex Ritson with the newsroom. The world's richest man, Elon Musk, has lost his landmark case against his former business partner, Sam Altman of OpenAI. But the battle between the two tech giants didn't end after only 2 hours of jury deliberation because they sided with Altman, but because they agreed that Musk had waited too long to file his lawsuit, leaving all his claims essentially expired. The case could be seen as the culmination of a bitter feud between the former co-workers turned rivals, in which Elon Musk claimed Sam Altman had deceived him by shifting the ChatGPT company to a for-profit business after Musk left the venture. Afterwards, Mr. Musk said he would appeal. But Mr. Altman's team was understandably happy. Here's his lawyer, William Savitt.
8: Mr. Musk can bring his claims and he can tell his stories. But what the nine members of this jury found is that his stories were just that, stories, not facts. And the facts are that OpenAI is a not-for-profit, mission-driven organization that has been and will continue to be faithful to that mission, as it already has done.
7: Our North America technology correspondent, Lily Jamali, has been at the hearing. I asked her how the case even got this far when the jury seemed to think Mr. Musk had waited too long to go to court. Or was it not so clear-cut?
18: You know, this statute of limitations issue, which the jury ultimately decided on, didn't come up all that much during the 3 weeks of testimony, but OpenAI made a really big deal about it in the closing arguments. And so that's where I think a lot of us in the courtroom gallery started to think, huh, maybe that's the thing that will determine this case. We'll see. And that's exactly what the jury did. The central claims brought by Elon Musk were breach of charitable trust and unjust enrichment. He had 3 years to file the first, 2 years to file the second. OpenAI said all along, you know, he had brought this case too late. And that's where the jury landed. Ultimately, they obviously made a very persuasive case there. But in terms of why it even got to this point when this issue existed, the judge seemed to think that Musk's claims still included some triable issues. And so that's why probably she let the case go forward.
7: During the course of the court hearings, we've learned a lot about the two men, private emails, messages, industry, insider witnesses, etc., which has really exposed a lot of the inner workings of Silicon Valley. Has one side come out better than the other?
18: I think, you know, it's fair to say both sides have come out with at least some egg on their face. What we have learned is exactly as you just suggested, how power works. How does one acquire power in Silicon Valley and how does one wield it effectively? These emails between Sam Altman and Elon Musk and others from a decade ago, you get a sense from, especially from Sam Altman, who was a big deal in Silicon Valley in certain circles at that time, but nowhere in the echelon of fame of Fortune where Musk was at that point. You know, he's trying to hitch his wagon to Musk. So there you see somebody trying to gather to gain power. You see OpenAI co-founder Greg Brockman in his personal journal trying to figure out what path makes sense that will get me to become a billionaire. That was a goal that he had. Musk, on the other hand, also clearly in the hunt for power. He wanted control over OpenAI when he wasn't getting it, when the other co-founders didn't acquiesce. He tried to starve OpenAI of resources, thinking he was leaving it for dead. Lo and behold, they survive and end up sparking the consumer AI revolution with ChatGPT. So, you know, you kind of have some negative sentiment on all sides here. And I think nobody has come out unscathed from all of this.
7: What happens now in their long-running feud?
18: Musk has said he will appeal. He tweeted a somewhat scathing post from somebody else on his social media platform. But ultimately, he said, you know, the merits are still live. You know, this was a calendar issue. I'm going to come back and see if I will have more luck in the Ninth Circuit Court of Appeals. And OpenAI can now proceed with their IPO, which has been long rumored and could take place this year. They seem to be targeting a valuation of around $1 trillion.
7: Well, that could be one of the largest stock market launches in history. We'll keep an eye on that, of course. Lily Jamali for us there in Oakland, California. President Trump only left Beijing last week, but already China's leader Xi Jinping is welcoming another foreign visitor, the Russian President Vladimir Putin. While Mr. Trump's visit might have stabilized Sino-US relations, China and Russia are firmer friends. That's particularly been so since Mr. Putin invaded Ukraine. Beijing has supplied Moscow with all sorts of goods it's now unable to buy in the West. China has also continued to buy Russian oil and gas, vital purchases. Now Russia has lost other big markets in Europe. To discuss the visit, I'm joined live by our China correspondent, Laura Bicker. Laura, Mr. Putin is arriving in China shortly after Mr. Trump departed. Should we read anything into the timing of these two visits?
19: Well, apart from the fact that if you're a red carpet roller in Beijing, you're very, very busy right now. But I tell you, when it comes to this visit in total, I think it's worth looking at where we're supposed to be in terms of timing. Remember, President Trump was supposed to arrive way back in March. So it is a little bit of a coincidence that Mr. Putin is arriving on the 25th anniversary of a key Sino-Russian treaty agreement. His visit was always going to be on the calendar around this time, but certainly fortuitously it comes for Beijing just a few days after they've waved goodbye to Donald Trump. I think for China's point of view, I think what it basically looks like or allows them to portray themselves as this kind of polar axis where you have various world leaders coming and walking the red carpet in Beijing and trying to meet President Xi and coming to a deal. And that's how China will try to portray this visit.
7: Yeah, with Russia's war in Ukraine dragging on, is this visit rather more important for Mr. Putin than it is for Xi Jinping?
19: So I think you said at the beginning there that these two are longtime allies, and they are. They've met each other more than 40 times. Vladimir Putin has been in China more than 20 times. But when it comes to this relationship, it is becoming increasingly lopsided. In terms of trade, Russia is becoming far more reliant on China. After Mr. Putin invaded Ukraine, it meant that the West imposed sanctions, stopped sending the likes of technology, any equipment, and obviously sanctioned Russian banks. So when it comes to any kind of trade, Russia is now very heavily reliant on China. And what Mr. Putin will want China to do certainly is buy more oil and gas. There's going to be a big discussion about a Siberian pipeline that will run all the way through Mongolia into the north of China. And that's been in discussion for years, but perhaps Mr. Putin will want to push this. For China, President Xi will want to appear close, but it's a strategic alliance. Mr. Xi wants to keep the West ties with the West stable while still keeping his close relationship with Mr. Putin.
7: Laura, thank you. Laura Bicker in Beijing. The government of the Democratic Republic of Congo says the number of deaths from the current outbreak of Ebola is rising and that the cases are spreading over a wider area. It's announced that 118 people have died so far. The authorities are not just working to control the spread of the disease, but also the increasing panic. Dr. Craig Spencer, Professor of Public Health at Brown University in the US, contracted and survived Ebola while working as a doctor in Guinea during an outbreak in 2014. He's been speaking to Samantha Simmons about what it was like treating patients with the deadly disease.
9: It was every day from 7 a.m. until late in the evening, spending a bunch of time inside personal protective equipment in the middle of the heat, sweating profusely, doing anything you can to hook people up to IVs, make sure they have intravenous fluid, or getting them to eat or drink, or giving them medicines to help their symptoms, or treating malaria, whatever we could do to make people more comfortable and have a better chance at survival. And this was really tough. You know, when I was treated for Ebola in New York City, I probably had 30 to 40 people on call at any time to take care of me. But when I was working in Guinea, I was probably taking care of 30 to 40 patients by myself at any point.
20: So right now, what we see unfolding in the DRC, there is no cure or vaccine for this strain. So how do medical teams there try and manage this, do you think?
9: This is going to be really tough. Look, this outbreak would have been hard to respond to in ideal conditions, but right now what we have is anything but ideal. I say that because we detected this outbreak long after it had been spreading. The official index case is April 24th, but I suspect it was probably weeks, if not months, before that we started having some spread just due to the number of cases that have already been detected. And I suspect the actual toll is probably quite higher. As you mentioned, this is a different strain than the outbreak that caused the 2014 Ebola outbreak. For that strain, the Zaire strain, we have vaccines and we have treatments now. But for the Bundibugyo strain, we do not. That means we're going to rely a lot on bread and butter public health, so contact tracing, finding the people who have had contact with the people who are sick, get them into treatment if they're unwell, get them tested, follow their symptoms and their temperature to see if they need to be treated or isolated. And

0: learned so much in such a short period of time, there is no doubt in my mind that this is going to get much worse before it gets any better.
1: There have been major cuts to international aid over the past number of years. Do you think that will have an impact on this?
0: I don't think there's any way it can't have a big impact. And I don't think that it already hasn't had an impact, quite frankly. Look, over the last year, there's been massive cuts, not only on behalf of the U.S., but many other countries to their humanitarian support for places like Congo. I've worked a lot in Eastern Congo. It is a very tough place to work. There are a lot of NGOs that are already there providing healthcare and other support. Many of those have lost their funding over the past year. I know of some who have stopped training their nursing and healthcare staff on things like infection prevention and control, the essential things that we need to detect outbreaks like this. Many clinics are missing a lot of personal protective equipment or gloves or maybe even running water. So we're in a scenario where we have too few healthcare providers and too few healthcare clinics and hospitals that are going to be dealing with pretty immense challenges without the resources they need.
2: Dr. Craig Spencer. Police in the Californian city of San Diego have said that three people have been killed in a shooting at an Islamic center. Witnesses described hearing multiple gunshots from what sounded like a semi-automatic weapon coming from within the complex. The gunmen were found dead in a car nearby with self-inflicted gunshot wounds. Gwen Baumgartner from CBS News gave us this update.
3: The compound has one of the biggest mosques in the area. There's also a school right next to it, and students were actually there learning as this deadly attack unfolded earlier when we're told that two gunmen entered the premises and they shot three people, including a security guard who's being hailed as a hero for trying to stop and stall those two gunmen. Those two gunmen are suspected of being teenagers, and police are right now treating this as a potential hate crime. Police had actually been notified by a mother who was really concerned about 2 hours before this deadly shooting took place that she frantically called police and she said, my son has gone missing. He's a teenager. I suspect him of being suicidal. And he left with my car and a few weapons. And so police were on high alert in the area, and they actually were not too far from this mosque trying to pinpoint where that teen was. And then when they got that 911 caller, that response call, that shooting had happened at this mosque, they raced to the scene, and they actually were in the area because they were concerned about if that boy or that teenager might be in the area because of that frantic mother's call a few hours earlier.
2: Gwen Baumgartner in San Diego. You're listening to the newsroom from the BBC World Service. To Latin America now, and the former president of Honduras, Juan Orlando Hernandez, has been sentenced to spend the rest of his life in prison in the United States after he was found guilty of smuggling 400 tons of cocaine into America. But he was controversially pardoned by President Trump after claiming he was the victim of a witch hunt by the previous U.S. administration under President Biden. Our Central America correspondent Will Grant has obtained an exclusive interview with Mr. Hernandez, who's in hiding.
4: Meeting in an undisclosed location in the United States, at his request over security concerns, I sat down with Juan Orlando Hernandez and began by asking him about the pardon from President Trump.
5: There was a combination of operators at play from the deep state, as it's called, and a narrative created by leftist politicians in Honduras in tandem with left-wing politicians in Venezuela. There is a very strong connection between the two. What happened was that narrative turned into a campaign in which Democratic Party leaders also participated. But all of it was based on the testimony of drug traffickers.
6: Former Venezuelan President Nicolas Maduro is here in New York City to face...
4: A month after Juan Orlando Hernandez was pardoned, the U.S. military forcibly removed Nicolas Maduro from power in Venezuela. He is now facing drug trafficking charges in the U.S. I asked Mr. Hernandez if he and Nicolas Maduro could be considered just two sides of the same coin. That is, both Latin American presidents with alleged links to organized crime. The only difference being the conservative could count on the support of President Trump, while the leftist could not. It's an argument he robustly rejects.
5: My case is totally different to Maduro's. If you review all

0: The declassified cables, the secret communications between the U.S. Embassy in Tegucigalpa and the State Department, they say Juan Orlando is a man of his word. They also said not only did he approve an extradition law, but he was also the first president to use it. We've never had such an effective anti-drug trafficking relationship than we have with President Juan Orlando Hernández. It's the best we've had.
1: The evidence against Mr. Hernández involved the case against his younger brother, Tony Hernández, who was filmed in a meeting with one of Central America's biggest drug lords, Devis Rivera Maradiaga, one of the co-founders of Los Cacheros cartel. Why was the president's brother even at that meeting, I asked him.
0: What was he doing here? I ask myself the same question. It was a grave mistake. But at the time, the brand Los Cacheros was well known. But identifying the individuals involved wasn't easy because they were based in the north of the country.
1: Mr. Hernandez's party, the National Party, is now back in power in Honduras. However, he continues to face corruption charges at home. I asked him if he planned to return to Honduras.
2: Sí. Es parte de la persecución política que...
0: Yes, the charges against me are part of the political prosecution against me by the previous regime in Honduras. I have no interest in returning to politics there.
1: If he does return to his country, the former president faces a challenge to persuade people that the years-long investigation into him and his family and the subsequent guilty verdict were all just a politically motivated campaign by his enemies.
3: Will Grant with that report. The German authorities have arrested a murder suspect in one of the country's longest-running cold cases, the death of a teenage girl found in a river 25 years ago. The breakthrough came during an Interpol campaign to identify female suspected murder victims across Europe. The newsroom's Stephanie Zacherson has more.
4: In July 2001, a group of people along the River Main near the German city of Frankfurt noticed something floating in the dark water. It was a bundle of bedding in brown leopard print weighed down by a parasol stand, and inside it police found the body of a girl no older than 16. She had multiple injuries, burn scars and other signs of having been violently assaulted. The girl in the River Main, as she's been called for a quarter of a century, has finally been identified as Diana S. Interpol says renewed efforts through their Identify Me campaign has led to a breakthrough and to German authorities being able to arrest a suspect. The girl's father, a 67-year-old German national, was placed in pre-trial detention on suspicion of murder last week. The Global Policing Agency said that following the appeal, several tips from members of the public allowed investigators to pursue new leads. The case marks the sixth successful identification linked to the operation, launched in 2023 to find the names of women who had been murdered or died in suspicious or unexplained circumstances in six European countries.
5: Has someone you know or close to you gone missing?
6: Kashta Ailas y Kashta Mutans y adultas unidas a Binedes Mortes, potencialmente víctimas de un crimen.
7: Algunas de ellas hace muchos años.
4: The Identify Me section of the Interpol website lists the 41 cases yet to be solved. The burned body in the forest, the woman with the butterfly tattoos, the girl with the 10 pence coin. The public files contain pictures of tattoos, a black leather satchel, a pair of cartoon duck socks, and a wedding ring dated in June 1960. Traces of lives ended too soon, but items and details that Interpol hopes could finally lead to justice for the women and girls, in some cases decades after their bodies were found.
3: Stephanie Zacherson. And finally, huge news in the world of football. Pep Guardiola could be leaving Manchester City at the end of the season. The Spanish manager has dominated England's Premier League for 10 years. He has a year left on his contract, and despite intense speculation, he'd only recently insisted that he planned to fulfil that obligation.
8: I've got to ask you, a lot of people speculating, commenting about your future at Manchester City. Do you reckon you'll be here next season?
9: Yeah.
8: Definitely.
9: I'm here. I have a contract.
8: Next season?
9: Oh my God, the people asked me that question for a long, long time ago. Dad, I know the answer. You should know the answer. You know, I'm here and I'm so, you know, here at the end of the season of the Premier League. So that's good.
3: But now the BBC understands that this Sunday's match against Aston Villa will be his last in charge. I heard more from our sports correspondent, Katie Gornall.
10: The timing of this will raise some eyebrows, coming as it does in such a decisive week in the Premier League title race. But in terms of the development itself, I don't think this really comes as any great surprise, because there's been constant rumours swirling around Guardiola's future at the Etihad for months. But we do understand that work is underway behind the scenes. Members of staff and players are on the understanding that he will leave. But as things stand, this has not been confirmed by the club, and Guardiola himself has said that he is happy at City and has 1 year left on his contract.
3: And goodness, I mean, enormous football boots to fill. His record is incredible.
10: It really is. He doesn't just go down as the greatest manager that City has ever had. He will go down as one of the greatest managers of all time for his impact on the club and also his impact on the Premier League as well. He has absolutely dominated English football during his time in Manchester. He's been at the club for 10 years. In that time, he's won 17 major trophies, which includes 6 Premier League titles and the club's first Champions League triumph. And there's been so many records to fall along the way, of course. They were the first team to win the English League title 4 seasons in a row, the only team to reach 100 points in a Premier League season. And it could yet become even more remarkable. He could cap this spell with a 7th Premier League title, potentially. But win or lose the title, it has been just a remarkable time for Pep Guardiola at City.
3: And you know, he made City into one of the greatest clubs in Premier League history. What could he possibly do next?
10: Well, we don't know whether he may stay on in some capacity at Manchester City, but you have to say, like, what else could this man achieve in football that he hasn't achieved already? Maybe the one thing potentially missing from his CV would be managing a national team, but then you wonder how his very intense style of managing and intense style of football would fit when you don't have that same level of contact for players.
3: Katie Gornall. And some other football news. The veteran Brazilian striker Neymar has been recalled to the national side for the World Cup. He's Brazil's leading scorer, but has been struggling with injuries and hasn't played for the team for 3 years. Thanks for listening.
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14: This is the BBC World Service, and coming up after the news, the global story. How is China operating a vast network of spies and surveillance across the United States? Federal prosecutors have charged the mayor of a small city in Southern California with acting as an illegal agent of the People's Republic of China. How significant could Chinese espionage and influence be on US soil? For more, join me, Tristan Redman, in 2 minutes.
3: BBC News with Alex Ritson. The World Health Organization says the more it investigates the Ebola outbreak in the Democratic Republic of Congo, the more it's finding evidence the disease has spread. Congolese health officials say the number of deaths linked to the virus now stands at 118. Elon Musk says he'll appeal against the dismissal of his suit against OpenAI and its chief executive Sam Altman. A jury found that Mr. Musk had brought his case too late. President Trump says a peace deal with Iran can be reached if Tehran agrees to drop all attempts to develop nuclear weapons. Earlier, the president said he'd postponed a resumption of hostilities. India has raised prices of petrol and diesel for the second time in a week to defray the cost to the government of the surge in fuel prices. The increase is likely to fan inflation. President Putin has made a video address to the Chinese people ahead of his visit to Beijing, which comes just days after Xi Jinping hosted President Trump. In a speech praising the Chinese leader, Mr. Putin expressed his appreciation of the man he calls his long-time good friend. U.S. police say they're treating a shooting at an Islamic center in San Diego as a suspected hate crime. Three people were killed in the incident, with the suspected attackers also found dead with self-inflicted gunshot wounds. Bolivia's public prosecutor has issued an arrest warrant for the leader of the country's largest trade union, Mario Argolo, accusing him of terrorism. It follows weeks of anti-government protests. And Mark Furman, the Los Angeles detective convicted of perjury for the misleading testimony he gave at the trial of O.J. Simpson, has died at the age of 74. Furman was accused by Simpson's lawyers of planting evidence, including the infamous bloody glove, which prosecutors alleged linked the footballer to the murder. BBC News.
15: Thank President Xi, my friend, for this magnificent welcome. And it really was a magnificent welcome like none other.
14: Last week was all about America in China. And today's story on The Global Story is about China in America.
16: This morning, growing national security concerns after a Democratic mayor in California admitted to secretly working for China.
17: Eileen Wang was the mayor of Arcadia, California. It's a small city just outside of L.A. She'd been in the job for only 3 months when last Monday she abruptly resigned.
16: Federal prosecutors say former Arcadia mayor Eileen Wang pushed pro-Beijing propaganda and worked with a convicted Chinese agent to operate a fake news site in the U.S. She has resigned from office and could face up to 10 years in prison.
14: A few days later, we got another intriguing story.
18: We are following some breaking news right now. And the man accused of running a secret police precinct in Chinatown was convicted of obstruction of justice.
17: A 64-year-old man in New York, a U.S. citizen, was convicted of running what's been described as a secret Chinese police station.
18: Prosecutors accused Liu Zhanwang of acting as an unsanctioned agent of the Chinese government. His co-defendant...
14: At least 100 similar stations have been reported across several countries. Rights groups have accused China of using these stations to threaten and monitor Chinese nationals abroad, especially pro-democracy activists.
17: Now, China denies this. It says the outposts are there to provide administrative services.
14: These are just two stories that hint at the possible scope of Chinese espionage and influence on U.S. soil. From the BBC, I'm Tristan Redman in Paris.
17: And I'm Asma Khalid in Washington, D.C. And today on The Global Story, how China's secret agents could be infiltrating American life and why they might pose a serious threat.
19: My name is Andrew Badger. I'm a former intelligence officer and co-author of The Great Heist.
17: Well, Andrew, it's a pleasure to have you on the show. Welcome to The Global Story.
14: Great to meet you, Andrew. Thanks for coming.
19: Thanks, Tristan. Really appreciate it.
17: And Andrew, we were reading that you went through the CIA's elite training program. Can you self-introduce yourself and just tell us a little bit about what you did?
19: Yeah, so I served as a case officer for about 6 years. A case officer is essentially a human intelligence officer where you're going out, you're recruiting human agents to provide you that information that, you know, the U.S. government can't get in any other way.
17: Well, you know, Andrew, the reason we wanted to talk to you today was because of a story that made headlines here in the U.S. last week, and that's the case of Eileen Wang. It is a wild story, but I would say for those who may not have been following it closely, can you just tell us what happened?
19: So Eileen Wang, she was actually born in China. It was about 30 years ago that she immigrated to the United States. So she's 58 years old now, so that would mean she came to the U.S. when she was around 28. but she joined the city council in Arcadia in Southern California, which is a relatively small city in the LA area. And essentially what she is accused of doing is setting up a website called US News Center. It was a news site directed towards Chinese Americans in the United States. And she was putting out stories about Xinjiang, so the province in Western China, which there's an ethnic Muslim population. And China has been basically really launching an unprecedented crackdown on human rights there. And anyways, she was trying to put out stories to the public, basically trying to reduce and downplay human rights concerns, those type of things. But she was essentially taking direction or tasking, is what we'd call it, from the Chinese government. What was interesting was she was taking this tasking from WeChat, which is the Chinese encrypted app. There's this very interesting exchange where she takes a screenshot of how many people had seen the story, which I think was like 15,000 people. And she sends that back to her government official handler in China. And she's saying, look, I've helped influence the public discussion on this topic. And the official respondent said, so fast. Thank you, everyone. And so we can see this direct coordination between the Chinese government, this individual, and trying to influence U.S. public opinion. And so the U.S. has a law called the Foreign Agent Registration Act, FARA. And you cannot accept tasking or money from a foreign government with the explicit purpose of trying to influence the U.S. government or the U.S. public without declaring that to the Department of Justice. So she is accused of essentially not registering with the Foreign Agent Registration Act.
20: These allegations that have been made against Eileen Wang, she has not been convicted of anything at this point.
19: I believe, she has not been convicted. I think I saw from a statement from her lawyer that she's pretty much apologized.
17: She agreed to plead guilty, is our understanding.
19: She agreed to plead guilty, yeah.
20: Okay, but just to be clear, Andrew, this is slightly different from what many of us might consider to be traditional espionage. Now, when we think of people in a country acting on behalf of a foreign government, we think of them gathering information and then sharing it back to a foreign country. Whereas this is a slightly different accusation, isn't it? It's an accusation that Eileen Wang was actually broadcasting, disseminating information on behalf of a foreign government. So output as opposed to input almost, is that a fair way of describing it?
19: We would call it CACI. So this is covert action, covert influence. So covert action would be more of, you know, special forces team sneaking in, blowing up a bridge. Covert influence is this staying behind the scenes and trying to influence public opinion. And I wouldn't be surprised. I don't, you know, there hasn't been any official association with this group, but there's an organization called the United Front Workers Department. And basically the United Front, their job is to organize and mobilize the Chinese diaspora around the world. Their job is to also influence, again, public opinion. But it has this also a murky relationship within intelligence as well. And so they could help potentially be a spotter. And a spotter in the intelligence world is, okay, this person could be a very good source to go after. So, you know, they're not necessarily collecting the information or the intelligence, but they're directing which individuals could be potential targets for a Chinese intelligence officer to go after. But also close association with the Ministry of State Security, which is China's, it's their CIA, their FBI, their NSA, all combined into one organization. I mean, it's the largest, most powerful intelligence agency in the entire world. There's no question about that. And the United Front also sets up these fake kind of media sites, that type of thing. So I think one question that will be interesting to watch is, did she have any formal connections with the United Front?
17: And as of now, Andrew, though, to be clear, we've seen no indication that that is the case, right? There's no allegation of that sort that I'm
19: seeing. We don't have that,
17: from the U.S. government. Mm-hmm. Andrew, I guess I'm trying to understand, why would the Chinese state bother to do this? Why would it try to recruit a local lawmaker who doesn't necessarily have a direct impact on U.S. foreign policy?
19: So there's an interesting approach in kind of the academic world about China's intelligence collection capabilities at large. It's called the thousand grains of sand theory. basically, China has launched this massive campaign and they're willing to pick up these small grains of sand because when you collectively put that together, it creates a massive material impact. You know, one news site helping shape coverage on Xinjiang or the Uyghur mistreatment, that's just one more quiver in their arrow. Each one of these small parts added together, you achieve that cumulative influence impact.
17: According to our understanding, thus far, the Chinese government has not made an official comment on Eileen Wang's story.
19: I mean, look, the Chinese government will never admit to anything. You'll never see a mea culpa or official acknowledgement for any of these actions by the Chinese government.
17: You alluded to this earlier, Andrew, that Wang is not an isolated case. How big of a network of people are there inside the United States who are working in some capacity, either in Chinese intelligence or Chinese influence operations? Is there an assessment that the U.S. government has for how many people might be doing this work?
19: I wish I could tell you the exact number, but it is all a bit speculation.
17: Even when you were in the government, people didn't have estimates?
19: Well, I'll say this. I mean, a lot of this accelerated rapidly under President Xi when he took power in 2012. So for one thing, he increased the size of the United Front Workers Department, but he also accelerated the growth and the resources available to the MSS, so China's KGB, their CIA. You know, another key angle here is that it's not just the official government individuals, which you have to count. It's this kind of exponential effect because China passed this law in 2017, their national intelligence law, which required any Chinese citizen, if they're tasked or asked by the Chinese government, to cooperate with Chinese intelligence services. So this has created a massive exponential effect in terms of their reach, where every Chinese citizen, you know, whether they want to or not, they have to work with the Chinese government legally. And there's also potential blackmail against family back home, et cetera, which can be used to do that. There's a number of university students which have been charged with smuggling in these different types of funguses and prohibited biological items. A number of individuals have been charged with taking photographs of military bases across the U.S. So what we're seeing again is this kind of multi-pronged whole of society approach by the Chinese government to not only steal secrets, but also to kind of undermine the civic fabric of the United States, undermine its economic capabilities.
20: For cases that have come to light and been proven, how much do we know about the actual motivating factors for people who've been found to have been acting on behalf of the Chinese government? Is it ideological, financial, or something else?
19: So as an intelligence officer, we're taught this acronym. It's called MICE, M-I-C-E. So there's these kind of four key variables for how you're trying to recruit someone to commit espionage. And so the first one, the M, is money. And obviously that is always a kind of universal pressing concern of basically trying to enrich themselves. There's also the ideology. There's coercion. And there's ego, you know, making someone feel important. And so China really employs across all of those different factors. I mean, there was a case with a Harvard professor named Charles Lieber. He was convicted for lying to the U.S. government about his association with Chinese research back in Wuhan, China. He was part of what was called the Thousand Talents Program. So this was basically China's global campaign to recruit the best talent and bring that knowledge back to China so that they could benefit and profit from that. And he had established a relationship with Wuhan University and did not disclose that. He was also taking funding from the U.S. Department of Defense. And what's interesting about his case is that he's actually now back in China and he's working with a Chinese university. And then there's also kind of a ethno-nationalist appeal that oftentimes these MSS officers will lean towards in terms of, look, you know, China has been historically wronged by the West and we're just helping China catch up. And that's kind of how they'll frame that in terms of, hey, this is why you should work with us. And then there's this one interesting component which makes the Chinese approach a bit different. It's called Guangxi. So this is basically a cultural concept about, if I scratch your back, you scratch mine, in a very rough translation. But it's about building this rapport and this relationship. And a lot of the times in these intelligence cases, the officer will build that relationship with an individual. And because of almost this like cultural Guangxi effect, they will provide information for them or work for them because they feel obligated to in terms of these kind of cultural norms. So it's not even like they're motivated per se to say, oh, I hate the US or I hate, you know, this government. It's more of kind of this cultural obligation built through this sustained relationship.
20: That's a fascinating nuance. So it's almost doing it in order to kind of cultivate a network of connections and obligations. Is that right?
19: Yeah, that's a big part of it. In our book, we use the term crowdsource espionage. So China will often say, hey, you know, we want this technology. And they won't explicitly go after it per se, but that will kind of be the bat signal to say, hey, if you bring this technology back to China, you will be rewarded. I've got a lot of business contacts for you. Hey, if you start this company back in China, I can help get you investment. If you're a professor, hey, I know a lot of these other professors at these universities. We have these grants for you. And it's proved extremely effective. There's been a number of cases with major AI companies, other tech companies, where the Chinese government is not explicitly stealing the information through kind of a traditional approach of a case officer going out and recruiting a source. It's more of putting out the incentive saying, hey, if you plug in that thumb drive to your company's mainframe and steal that source code and come back to China, we'll help you start your own company with the, you know, the same technology. Mm. So it's a much more nebulous, much more dynamic, and ultimately a much more difficult form of espionage to counter than what we've ever really seen in history.
17: Andrew, our colleagues based in Beijing and Singapore have done some reporting on the United Front organization that you mentioned, and they say that Beijing has denied all espionage allegations, calling them ludicrous. Yeah. The Chinese government does dismiss this and think it is overhyped. And I am not so naive as to think that the U.S. also doesn't spy on China. So give us a sense of, is what China is doing any different?
19: Look, I think there's a few differences. One is in just in terms of scale. And so there's never been this kind of whole of society approach of conducting this espionage with such a large number of cases across so many different industries. And what makes China's approach unique is what we call the civil-military fusion. So there's no difference between a civilian company and the government or the private sector, public sector, all of that is blended and all of that is ultimately controlled by the CCP. And so that augments their capabilities and gives them enormous power where every kind of Chinese associated organization or company around the world, where every potential student, every potential professor or state-owned employee has that connection or possible tie back to the Chinese Communist Party or the Chinese government.
20: The story of Eileen Wang in Arcadia, California, I mean, seems relatively small fry, the accusations against her, compared to some of the things that you have written about in your book, Andrew, in which you focus very much on espionage or accusations of Chinese espionage to do with stealing secrets from the United States. What is the extent of suspicion around that kind of activity in the United States right now?
19: I think it's top of mind for U.S. security officials right now. China's campaign to steal America's secrets has not de-accelerated. It's only accelerated, which is quite remarkable. But I'll give you actually a quick example from the UK. So there is a company in Scotland called Polemis, which was a frontier green tech company. They developed these wave technology tools. And so these wave technology machines, you throw them out in the ocean and they're like long mechanical snakes. And the waves actually generate the electricity. And so around 2004, 2005, they were actually one of the top companies in this space. They actually then garnered the attention of the Chinese government. And when a high profile delegation from China visited around 2011, they actually made a request to go visit Polemis's factory floor. This was the only visit from the Chinese delegation outside of London. It was seen as a big honor. And so the Chinese delegation is led around the factory floors of Polemis. Later that night, they have a dinner, this banquet at the castle in Edinburgh. You know, whiskey's flowing, everyone's very chummy, having a lot of, you know, good friendships. about 3 or 4 months after that delegation visit, Palema's offices has their first break-in. And to be clear, it was never conclusively proven who it was. They went past the first floor office of, I believe it was Siemens. They broke into the second floor office of Palema's and stole 4 or 5 different laptops, which had all this critical IP about Palema's wave technology machines. Fast forward 2, 3, 4 years, I believe it was around 2014, Palema's employees are online and they see an almost exact replica of their wave technology machine from a company in China. And what's interesting about this is that this wave technology is not just about green energy for China. Again, going back to this civil-military fusion, everything done in the civilian sector is ultimately helping to benefit China's military aims, is that now in the South China Sea, where China is asserting its territorial claims near Taiwan, these islands, which China has militarized, on these islands, China has to import oil. And so what they're developing now is using these wave technology tools to provide energy for these military outposts in the South China Sea.
20: So the suggestion is that these wave power generating technologies are used specifically for a military energy output. Is that right?
19: Exactly. I mean, there's civilian benefits. I'm sure China is interested in for that. But there's also, again, this military component of how do these islands in the middle of, middle of the ocean sustain themselves with energy?
20: I should say that the China Shipbuilding Industry Corporation, CSIC, which was accused of stealing information from this Scottish firm, Palema's, says those claims are totally groundless. And that's what the spokesperson of the Chinese embassy in the United Kingdom told the Guardian newspaper.
19: It was never conclusively proven, circumstantial evidence, to be clear. I don't think there's ever been a case where there's been overwhelming evidence and they will still deny any type of association with the espionage. But I think that is important to put out for the record their response.
17: And this is an example, though, that traces back to the UK. So what you're describing is a situation where these allegations of IP theft, theft of equipment technology, isn't limited to the United States.
19: And that's a key point, Asma. It's not limited to the United States. It's going after European companies. And you know, there really is no limit to what they'll go after. It's just a matter of how do we get this piece of information? How do we use it to advance the interests of China and achieve President Xi's vision of this national rejuvenation.
17: Mm-hmm.
19: And this is really the thesis of our book, is that, look, there are a number of variables for why China's been so successful. And this is kind of the pressing question, right, of how did China achieve this success so quickly? And there's no denying that having a state command economy certainly helps. There's no denying that having 1.4 billion, 1.3 billion people helps and having that economy as a scale. But the key variable we argue is why that speed was so quick in terms of dominating these frontier technologies is because of this, the success of this campaign of espionage.
17: And what's the scale of this that you all track in the book?
19: I mean, look, I mean, the FBI estimates that, you know, we've lost 600, 800 billion, which is roughly the size of the US defense budget. Yeah. But that doesn't capture, Asma, the total effects, because when China steals a technology from a company, that company then goes out of business. So there's actually this exponential loss that you can't really calculate. I think it's just quite remarkable, given China's experience with foreign companies in China, that President Trump is trying to open up access for the American companies to go back into China. I mean, it's mind-boggling, really, how we're at that stage.
20: Is the US government remonstrating with China about any of this, Andrew? So, I mean, Donald Trump last week was in Beijing. Would these accusations of espionage or theft be on the agenda for that meeting?
19: I think it definitely was on the agenda. I mean, it has been on the agenda before in terms of trade talks with China. I think it's quite interesting that when the Trump administration officials went to China, they didn't bring any of their own electronics.
17: I mean, I've been a White House pool reporter and was advised by the National Security Council to not take my cell phone into the room.
19: Exactly. I mean,
17: which I had never been told not to do before for any other meeting with a foreign leader.
19: Well, it's because any type of electronic device which is entering China is susceptible to being hacked. There is a justified paranoia. And for me, I see a lot of irony there in terms of you know, Trump administration and these CEOs going into China and being terrified of bringing any type of electronic device, but then also wanting to go and set up their companies in China, I think just clearly demonstrates this paradox that the US and many Western countries face, that you feel economically dependent on growth to engage with China, to invest there, but there comes with a very serious cost to that.
17: One major question that has been on my mind throughout our conversation is that, yes, no doubt there are legitimate national security concerns that the United States has, that perhaps other European countries have, as it relates to China. But how do you prevent the U.S. government's response from being too heavy-handed, from veering into xenophobia? Because I think any American, as they hear what you're saying about China, will think back to a very controversial part of our history, and that's McCarthyism and the 1950s, in which an effort to root out communism, many would say, led to also questionable accusations. And the reason that this question, I think, has been particularly on my mind is that there are thousands of Chinese students who are in the United States. There is and has been a huge record of collaboration with Chinese institutions. And so how do you balance that? Because there are many people who will look at what you're describing now and think back to a very controversial part of our history.
19: Look, I mean, there is no easy answer or perhaps even easy solution. But look, I would argue that actually the number one victims of China's covert campaign around the world in cases like Eileen Wang are actually other Chinese individuals. It's those who are fighting for democracy in China. It's those fighting for the freedom of Hong Kong. It's those individuals in Tibet fighting for a free Tibet. It's those individuals in Xinjiang who've suffered estimates of 1 million people in forced labor re-education camps. They're actually the number one victims of the PRC's campaign. The reason why Chinese students abroad are potentially suspect is because of the Chinese government forcing them to work with the Chinese intelligence organizations if required. I would pivot that the burden here falls on the Chinese government, who is the most ruthless in going after their own people. I would really put that onus on the Communist Party in China.
17: Andrew, thank you so much for taking the time to speak with us. We appreciate it.
20: Thank you so much, Andrew. It's been a real pleasure.
19: Thank you, Asma. Thank you, Tristan. Really appreciate it.
20: That was Andrew Badger, a former U.S. intelligence officer and co-author of the book, The Great Heist, China's Epic Campaign to Steal America's Secrets. Thanks for tuning in. We'll be back again tomorrow. Cheerio.
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29: Hello and welcome to Newsday on the BBC World Service with Anne Soy in Nairobi and Rob Young in London.
30: In the east of the Democratic Republic of Congo, the government says 118 people are now suspected to have died from Ebola, and cases are being reported over a wider geographical area. We'll hear from the World Health Organization.
29: As China's Xi Jinping prepares to welcome Russia's Vladimir Putin, we'll ask what the two leaders are likely to discuss and what it could mean for the wars in Ukraine and Iran.
30: We have an interview with the former president of Honduras, Juan Orlando Hernandez, who had been found guilty of smuggling 400 tons of cocaine into the United States, only to be pardoned by Donald Trump.
29: And Elon Musk plans to appeal against the dismissal of his legal case against OpenAI. We'll get a briefing on that after a bulletin of the latest news.
0: Live from NPR News, I'm Giles Snyder. The special agent in charge of the FBI San Diego field office, Mark Bremley, is asking the public for help in the investigation into Monday's shooting at San Diego County's largest mosque.
1: As we work through this investigation, we ask for your patience to determine any motive and facts associated with the shooting. The FBI continues to ask for the public's help in providing any information that could help us resolve this investigation. And we remind the public that any detail, no matter how small, could be useful.
0: Police say two teenage suspects opened fire at the Islamic Center of San Diego, killing three men. The suspects were found dead in a car of apparent self-inflicted gunshot wounds. President Trump says he's holding off on a military strike on Iran planned for Tuesday. In a social media post, Trump said serious negotiations are underway to end the war. Trump later told reporters that U.S. allies in the Gulf asked him to put off the attack because they feel a deal is close. Federal judge has dismissed the case President Trump filed against the IRS over the leak of his tax returns years ago. NPR's Kerry Johnson reports it was the first known instance of a president suing the government he leads.
4: U.S. District Judge Kathleen Williams says court rules allow a plaintiff to walk away from a case if they file no papers, and there's no role now for her to review the IRS dispute. The Justice Department says Trump will receive an apology, but no financial payment. Instead, DOJ is launching what it calls an anti-weaponization fund of nearly $1.8 billion to compensate people who allegedly were unfairly prosecuted by the Biden administration. That could include defendants who stormed the Capitol and attacked law enforcement on January 6, 2021. Donald Sherman of Citizens for Responsibility and Ethics in Washington says the deal's among the most corrupt in U.S. history. Kerry Johnson, NPR News, Washington.
0: The State Department says it's working closely with the CDC and the Pentagon to plan for possible evacuations of Americans affected by an Ebola outbreak in Africa. NPR's Michelle Kellerman reports the U.S. is imposing some travel restrictions as well.
5: The State Department says its embassies in the Democratic Republic of Congo, Rwanda, South Sudan, and Uganda are tracking the Ebola outbreak and communicating with Americans in the region. The department has issued a series of travel warnings and is barring visits by foreign nationals who have been in the DRC, South Sudan, and Uganda within the last 21 days. A statement says the U.S. may repatriate Americans depending on their exposure and health needs. The department adds that it has authorized an initial $13 million and is preparing to announce more aid. The Trump administration dismantled America's main aid agency last year and withdrew hundreds of millions in funding from the World Health Organization. Michelle Kellerman, NPR News, the State Department.
0: This is NPR. Long Island Railroad is back on track. The operators of North America's largest commuter rail system and the unions representing workers have reached an agreement. The union went on strike Saturday, forcing some 250,000 commuters to find alternatives. New York Governor Kathy Hochul says service will start back up Tuesday at noon. Former Los Angeles Police Detective Mark Furman has died. He was 74. A coroner said Monday that Furman died last week in Idaho, where he had moved years ago. Furman was one of the first two police detectives sent to investigate the 1994 killings of O.J. Simpson's former wife, Nicole Brown Simpson, and her friend Ronald Goldman. He was convicted of lying during testimony at O.J. Simpson's murder trial. New research suggests that heading a soccer ball can affect the health of a person's brain. NPR's Sean Hamilton has more on a study in the journal JAMA Neurology.
6: Researchers used video recordings to study head impacts among more than 300 amateur male soccer players in the Netherlands. The scientists measured levels of proteins in the blood that are associated with brain injury. They found that after a match, players who experienced one or more high-impact headers had increased levels of a protein called SB100, which indicates damage to brain cells. The more high-impact headers a player had, the greater the increase in SB100. Previous studies have found that professional soccer players are at higher risk for neurodegenerative diseases, including Alzheimer's. The authors say this study suggests amateur athletes may also face long-term risks. John Hamilton, NPR News.
0: I'm Giles Snyder. 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
29: Thanks very much indeed for that bulletin. Hello, you're with Newsday from the BBC World Service, live from Nairobi with Anne Soy, and from London with me, Rob Young. Thanks very much for joining us today.
30: Coming up for the next half hour, we've got stories for you from the DR Congo, China and the United States.
29: In sports, Soram and I on Pep Guardiola's expected departure from Manchester City.
30: And in business, Nick Marsh has the latest on Elon Musk's plans to appeal against the dismissal of his legal case against OpenAI.
29: Of course, we welcome your thoughts on our stories. Do get in touch by text or WhatsApp. The number you need is +44 77 86 20 50 85. Well, we start with developments in the Ebola outbreak in the east of the Democratic Republic of Congo. The death toll is now 118 people and cases are spreading. Kinshasa says that medical teams on the ground are working hard to trace suspected infections and say the country has experience in dealing with previous epidemics.
30: More than 390 cases are now being investigated, with the outbreak having also spread into neighbouring Uganda, raising concern about cross-border transmission and regional containment efforts. The World Health Organization also has teams in eastern Ituri province of the Democratic Republic of Congo to help establish new treatment facilities there. For more, I've been speaking to Dr. Anne Ansia, the WHO representative in the DRC. She is in Bunia, in eastern DRC, at the epicenter of the relief efforts.
7: The situation that we find is an outbreak that has been ongoing for a few weeks and that has already transmitted widely. So first, the hotspot is in a very unsecured area with lots of movement of population, so it is difficult to go there, and our staff are putting themselves at higher risk when they go there. And then another affected area was very, very close to the town, and then the town of Bunia. So we've got also an outbreak that is now in town where, you know, the dissemination may go much more faster. As we start investigating, we are hearing more about, cases that are also in the southern provinces of North Kivu. We've got two cases that have crossed the border and went in Uganda. So the more we are investigating this outbreak, the more we realize that it has already disseminated at least a little bit across border, but also in other provinces. And the provinces of South Kivu is, like Ituri, a province where the population has been affected by a humanitarian crisis for many, many years. And in South Kivu, that humanitarian crisis has also been scaled up last year since January by the takeover of the town of Goma by de facto authorities. And we've got cases now there which are across the border with Rwanda as well.
30: Give us a sense of the kind of challenge you're presented with then in trying to respond to the outbreak.
7: Okay, so really there is insecurity, then there is movement of population, and we need to try to slow or even to stop those movement of population in crowded and high density area. The virus, which is the Ebola virus of subtype Bundibugyo, there is no treatment and no vaccine. So actually the way that we're going to have to work to be able to decrease and stop the transmission of this virus is working very closely with the local population to make sure that, you know, they have the right behavior. For example, if they feel the symptoms of the disease, they need to come directly to the health facilities to get treated. And then they need to give us the list of the contact, the people with whom they've been in contact for the past days, so that we can go and find those people and isolate them so that they themselves are not starting to transmit the disease when they become symptomatic and transmit the disease to other people. We need to ask those people also to do what we call safe and dignified burials. Because often, and it is what happened here, is that there is somebody who gets sick, who died, and then people go and the families coming and go and do those the funerals all together. There is a small mass gathering, and there you've got family members who have already been infected, and then they transmit the disease to a bigger number of people. So we really need to address those kind of behavior, and now making sure that, for example, the people wouldn't go to those burial of those suspected deaths from the disease. So we need really a lot of community participation. Us, we need to be able to really go and proactively search for the new cases. And as I said, every time we've got a new cases, we need to bring that person in those specific isolation and treatment centers that we will have. And we will need to look after all the contact that that person had in the past so that we can also identify those contacts, isolate them, and survey them to make sure that they're not going to present as well the symptoms and get sick and then be in contact with the population and keep transmitting the disease.
30: So I wonder at this point how receptive the community has been, one, to accept the whole message about Ebola, to accept to be treated. How has it been from your experience?
7: We have to slowly establish very good relationship with the population through our communication expert. But our communication expert will work, for example, with religious leaders, with community leaders, with cultural leaders, with teachers, and with influencers in the community so that we can really ask those population to use the protection. So some of the protection are basic. It's about washing your hands. It's about, social distancing, not shaking hands anymore and just say hello from distance, a little bit why we did during COVID. But some of those cultural behaviors are difficult to establish.
30: And so you have started with the community work, the community outreach work. But what about having the interventions like isolation units, the treatment center? How far are you with that?
7: So we have already identified some isolation centers, and we've got now more than 100 contacts that are already isolated for the time being in various isolation centers. We have identified the place where we will do the management of the cases, and we are starting building.
30: Dr. Anne Ansia there, the WHO representative in the Democratic Republic of Congo.
19: Now, it's just 4 days since that high-profile summit between Donald Trump and China's leader Xi Jinping. Well, today, Beijing is preparing to welcome Vladimir Putin, the president of Russia, for a planned two-day visit. The leaders are expected to discuss all areas of the bilateral relationship, including a proposed Power of Siberia 2 gas pipeline and a future strategic partnership. We've been asking Russian businessman Pavel, who's been buying plumbing and engineering equipment from China, what he expects from the meeting.
8: We have our own production facility. We manufacture some plumbing products ourselves and import others from China. We had problems transferring money to China 2 years ago when the sanctions were imposed. Those problems no longer exist. Russian banks have emerged that help with this. Transactions to China from Russia cost around 3-4% currently. Visiting China has become much easier. You don't even need a visa, so we just went and visited all the factories we need. Of course, entrepreneurs' main concerns are related to the economic situation within the country. It worries everyone. Tax increases, a large number of companies and small businesses closing. There's a lack of understanding of how the economic situation will develop in the future. This situation is very frightening. Companies aren't investing in their development. For example, we can import everything from China, but the equipment we need for our production, we can only buy it through leasing or financing. And loans in Russia are currently very expensive, over 20% per year. At these interest rates, this equipment will be impossible to recoup. This means we have no opportunity to develop actively. What I would really like, and I think many others would, is for Putin to gain information and experience at this meeting with Xi Jinping about how China managed to achieve such colossal economic development in 20 years. What have we done wrong? And what can we change in our economy to follow a similar course? so that our country can begin to occupy a significant position in the economic community.
29: Pavel is a Russian businessman who does work in China. We can speak now to Anastasia Shapochinka, China-Russia analyst, president and founder of the Eastern Circles think tank. Welcome to the program. I mean, to answer Pavel's question, the reason that Russia's not been doing so well in recent years is to do with the invasion of Ukraine, isn't it?
9: Yes, of course. So the Russia's main income source is the export of its petrochemicals, of crude oil and then petrochemical products, and then to a lesser extent of natural gas, especially via LNG. And in the last 4.5 years, we've seen that these exports, the volumes of the exports of oil and crude and the petrochemical products have declined year on year. And in this year, even when Russia was perfectly positioned to profit from the closure of the Strait of Hormuz, its exports of oil and petrochemical products have declined as well month on month in April due to Ukrainian bombings. And the decline year on year since 2021 has been due to sanctions.

0: course, that the Russian businessman just right now mentioned, associated with sanctions.
1: Now, back in 2022, just before, weeks before Russia invaded Ukraine, we had Xi Jinping announce a no-limits partnership between China and Russia. Has it since become apparent that there are indeed limits to the partnership? Because we had, according to the Financial Times, got a great story saying that Xi Jinping told Donald Trump that Vladimir Putin might regret the invasion of Ukraine, which is not the kind of language we hear in public from the Chinese leader.
0: Yes, there are definitely limits to the partnership because China is a bigger partner, let's say, more important partner in the partnership. And Russia is much more dependent on China than the other way around. Since 2022, especially, the Russian economy has been reoriented. It's, first of all, its exports of oil to China, and then second is India. But China is number one importer. And then if China uses it all for itself or it re-exports further to Europe or other countries, Russian oil is its own business. Russia has also been dependent on China for the financial flows, so that any sanctioned products it wants to export, China has basically developed the mechanisms that cooperated very well to be able to import those. China-Russia military partnership is very important. They have we have seen the rapprochement from the military perspective. The cooperation, which is getting closer and closer via the joint trainings, including on the strategic level. However, there are, of course, limits because we have seen that Russia's nuclear rhetoric, for example, has been very much contained, including...
1: And so would we expect Vladimir Putin then to be asking Xi Jinping for more military help, particularly as Ukraine steps up drone attacks on all sorts of cities across Russia?
0: Yes, Russia is definitely dependent on China's production of drones, especially for its own capacity to basically make its own drones, and China's supply chain. Definitely, we can expect the conversation there. But an important item in this meeting that we can expect is the yet another round of negotiations about the Power of Siberia 2 gas pipeline to restore Russia's capacity to export natural gas, which has been after the loss pretty much of the European market for pipeline exports since 2022. And this is something that Beijing has not been willing to grant to Moscow over now many years, actually, even since before the full-scale invasion, because it would give Russia an important leverage in price negotiation, leveraging China against Europe as buyers.
1: So it's largely all about energy, with a little bit about the military assistance.
0: It's going to be... the thing is that this visit, we cannot just consider it as something absolutely unprecedented, and we're going to have new items there. These visits are happening very regularly between Russia and China. It's the dozens of times that Putin and Xi met, unlike Trump and Xi, for example.
1: Yeah, no, that's a big contrast, isn't it? Donald Trump and Xi Jinping only meeting for the second time since Donald Trump returned to the White House last weekend. Thanks so much indeed, Anastasia Shapochina there, who's a China and Russia analyst at the Eastern Circles think tank.
2: 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Our top story this hour: officials in the Democratic Republic of Congo say that the number of deaths linked to the Ebola outbreak has increased sharply. They are also being recorded over a wider area. At 20 minutes past the hour, time now for some sports news with Sarah Menai.
3: Good morning, Anne. Good morning, Rob. Arsenal are just one win away from the English Premier League title after beating relegated Burnley 1-0. Kai Havertz's first half goal was enough to get the 3 points they needed to go 5 clear of Manchester City, who play Bournemouth tonight. If they slip up, well, it's Mikel Arteta's side who will be crowned champions. Some incredible news coming to us from Spain this morning. Jose Mourinho has agreed to return to Real Madrid as head coach on a 2-year deal. 13 years after his first spell in the Spanish capital, the Portuguese is back. Mourinho has spent the season in charge of Benfica, who finished third in the Premier League. And in basketball, the San Antonio Spurs just defeated the Oklahoma City Thunder 122 points to 150.

0: in game one of the Western Conference Finals. The game only finished a few minutes ago with Victor Wembanyama leading the Spurs through a double overtime win with a historic 41 points and 24 rebounds. The Frenchman became just the seventh player in the NBA history to post a 40-20 stat line during a conference finals match.
1: Sara, thank you very much indeed. More sport with Sara a bit later on. Now let's cross to Singapore now, speak to Nick Marsh, who's there on the business desk for us, because money can't get you everything, can it, Nick? The world's richest man has lost yet another lawsuit.
2: Yeah, that's right. We're talking about Elon Musk, Rob. He took OpenAI to court, sued the company and its chief executive, Sam Altman, basically because Elon Musk was a co-founder of OpenAI back in 2015, and he left in 2018. Now, Elon Musk's argument throughout this lawsuit is that OpenAI was supposed to be a not-for-profit organization. It was going to use artificial intelligence responsibly for the benefit of humanity. As we know, it didn't stay a not-for-profit. It turned into one of the most valuable companies in the world on the stock market now. And Elon Musk was saying, look, I donated $38 million to this. I want that back. What's more, I'm going to sue you for $150 billion. Now, Sam Altman, chief executive of OpenAI, for the past 3 weeks has been in court in California saying, look, that's not true at all. You were totally fine with this. In fact, you know, the issue wasn't making the company for profit. You wanted to take control of the company yourself. And he's saying Elon Musk resigned after he was blocked by the board in 2018 for doing that. Now he's saying, Sam Altman's saying, 8 years later, Elon Musk has his own AI company, XAI, and he just wants to slow a competitor down. Anyway, Rob, in the end, it went to a jury who took just 2 hours to decide, after all that Elon Musk had brought this lawsuit too late. The statute of limitations had expired, you know, the set time frame when you're supposed to bring legal accusations in, that had passed. So they just threw out the suit. Elon Musk says he will appeal.
1: Nick Marsh on the business desk, thank you.
3: Now, we're going to hear from the former president of Honduras, Juan Orlando Hernandez. He had been found guilty of smuggling 400 tons of cocaine into the United States and was sentenced to spend the rest of his life in a U.S. prison. However, he managed to get a letter to President Trump in which he claimed that he was the victim of lawfare and a witch hunt by what he called a vindictive Biden administration. And within days, President Trump had controversially pardoned him, prompting an outcry among human rights groups and victims across Central America. Now, the BBC's Will Grant has obtained an exclusive interview with Juan Orlando Hernandez, who is in hiding in the United States.
4: Meeting in an undisclosed location in the United States, at his request over security concerns, I sat down with Juan Orlando Hernandez and began by asking him about the pardon from President Trump.
5: There was a combination of operators at play from the deep state, as it's called, and a narrative created by leftist politicians in Honduras in tandem with left-wing politicians in Venezuela. All of it was based on the testimony of drug traffickers.
6: Former Venezuelan President Nicolas Maduro is here in New York City to face...
4: A month after Juan Orlando Hernandez was pardoned, the U.S. military forcibly removed Nicolas Maduro from power in Venezuela. He is now facing drug trafficking charges in the U.S. I asked Mr. Hernandez if he and Nicolas Maduro could be considered just two sides of the same coin. That is, both Latin American presidents with alleged links to organized crime. The only difference being the conservative could count on the support of President Trump, while the leftist could not. It's an argument he robustly rejects.
5: My case is totally different to Maduro's. If you review all the declassified cables, the secret communications between the U.S. Embassy in Tegucigalpa and the State Department, they say Juan Orlando is a man of his word. They also said, not only did he approve an extradition law, but he was also the first president to use it. We've never had such an effective anti-drug trafficking relationship than we have with President Juan Orlando Hernandez. It's the best we've had.
4: The evidence against Mr. Hernandez involved the case against his younger brother, Tony Hernandez,
7: who was filmed in a meeting with one of Central America's biggest drug lords, Devis Rivera Maradiaga, one of the co-founders of Los Cacheros cartel. Why was the president's brother even at that meeting, I asked him.
8: ¿Qué hace ahí? Yo me hago la misma pregunta. Error grave.
5: What was he doing here? I ask myself the same question. It was a grave mistake. But at the time, the brand Los Cacheros was well known. But identifying the individuals involved wasn't easy because they were based in the north of the country.
7: Mr. Hernandez's party, the National Party, is now back in power in Honduras. However, he continues to face corruption charges at home. I asked him if he planned to return to Honduras.
8: Sí. Es parte de la persecución política que...
5: Yes, the charges against me are part of the political prosecution against me by the previous regime in Honduras. I have no interest in returning to politics there. My interest is my family. I'll never get back these 4 years I've spent away from them, and in fact, I still haven't been able to see them.
9: Última hora, sale el presidente Juan Orlando Hernández.
7: For many Hondurans, the enduring image of Juan Orlando Hernández comes from February 2022, when he was frog-marched from his home in shackles before being extradited to the US as a drug trafficker. If he does return to his country, the former president faces a challenge to persuade people that the years-long investigation into him and his family and the subsequent guilty verdict were all just a politically motivated campaign by his enemies.
3: The BBC's Will Grant there with that report with the former Honduran president Juan Orlando Hernández, who was pardoned by President Donald Trump. 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There's still much more to come here on the programme, so stay with us if you can.
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1: Hello, you're with Newsday from the BBC World Service with Anne Soy in Nairobi and Rob Young in London.
3: 118 people are suspected to have died from Ebola in the DR Congo. We'll hear from the doctor who discovered Ebola.
1: As Nigeria searches for 50 kidnapped children, some as young as two, we'll hear from a desperate father.
3: And I'll be out on the streets of Kenya as protests turn deadly over a rise in fuel prices.
13: BBC News with Roisin Hasty. The World Health Organization says the more it investigates the Ebola outbreak in the east of the Democratic Republic of Congo, the more it's finding evidence the disease has spread. Congolese health officials say the number of deaths linked to the virus now stands at 118. Elon Musk says he'll appeal against the dismissal of his suit against OpenAI and its chief executive Sam Altman. A jury found that Mr. Musk had brought his case too late. President Trump says a peace deal with Iran can be reached if Tehran agrees to drop all attempts to develop nuclear weapons. Earlier, the president said he'd postponed a resumption of hostilities. India has raised prices of petrol and diesel for the second time in a week to defray the costs to the government of the surge in fuel prices. The increase is likely to fan inflation. President Putin has made a video address to Chinese citizens ahead of his visit to Beijing, which comes just days after Xi Jinping hosted President Trump. In a speech praising the Chinese leader, Mr. Putin expressed his appreciation of the man he called his longtime good friend. Several Russian regions say they've been targeted by Ukrainian drones. Moscow's mayor said four drones approaching the capital had been intercepted. In the Yaroslavl region, the governor announced what he called a hostile attack. US police say they're treating a shooting at an Islamic center in San Diego as a suspected hate crime. Three people were killed in the incident, with the suspected attackers also found dead with self-inflicted gunshot wounds. And researchers in Britain are using satellite images, AI and GPS tracking to map hedgehog habitats. They hope the results will reveal not just where they're living, but also the obstacles preventing them finding food or mates. BBC News.
1: Thanks very much indeed, Roisin, for that summary of the news there. Hello, you're with Newsday from the BBC World Service with Anne Soy in Nairobi and Rob Young in London. Over the next half an hour, you will hear stories from DR Congo, from Nigeria and from Gaza. We'll also be out on the streets of Nairobi. Anne has just left the studio a few minutes ago. In sports, Sarah and I will be here. She's looking at Pep Guardiola's expected departure from Manchester City. Your thoughts on that? Welcome, of course, at 2+44 77 86 20 50 85. Now, we've been talking an awful lot in recent weeks about the impact of the US-Israeli war on Iran. That impact has been felt around the world as the price of energy has soared. Dozens of countries have brought in emergency measures to preserve precious oil supplies. Some have even introduced shorter working weeks. Well, in Kenya, four people were killed on Monday and dozens more were injured during a nationwide transport strike over a steep rise in the price of fuel linked to the Iran war. And Nairobi was brought to a standstill. Anne has left the studio. I can normally see her on a little camera we have there, but she's stepped out onto the streets of Nairobi. Is it still at a standstill?
14: Well, I'm just outside the office now. It's usually a busy street. It's not one of the main streets of the city, but it's rush hour now, so you'd expect a lot more vehicular traffic, but not really. A lot more motorbikes maybe today, because that's the alternative people seem to have now. But I can see so many people walking on both sides of the streets, presumably going to work. That's what people have resorted to doing. So this is a strike by matatus. That's the minibuses that we use here for public transport. The owners are not very happy about the recent increase of fuel. Diesel went up by nearly 25%. And they're saying the government could do more to caution them against the impact of that. They want the government to introduce subsidies. They want the government to reduce some of the levies and taxes on fuel. Last month, we saw the parliament reduce value-added tax on petroleum products from 16 to 8%. But they say that doesn't go far enough. They want the government to do more. And yesterday was the first day of that strike. And what we saw on the streets, it was more or less like this in the morning. But as the day progressed, there were riots. We could see young men putting up barricades across roads, burning tires, throwing rocks. And there was some confrontation with the police. At least four people were killed during those confrontations. People are hoping that the strike is going to be more peaceful, but they are also hoping more for a resolution. There was a meeting between three ministers in charge of energy and finance to try and find a resolution. They met with the unions, with the representatives of the public transport providers, but they did not come to a solution, and so the strike continues.
1: And the police arrested over 200 people. Tear gas was used. You mentioned those four people who were killed, also hundreds injured as well. As it continues, are more people likely to join the protests? Because it's not even a year, is it, since there were deadly protests over the cost of living crisis in the country, unrelated to the Iran war, because of course it hadn't happened by then.
14: Certainly, there is a lot of anger when you speak to people on the streets, in these small gatherings along the streets. They're angry. They're not happy with the way the government is running things. But also, more people, more motorists, you know, private vehicle owners were forced to join this. because of the state of security on the roads, because of the barricades, and one vehicle was set on fire. We understand that that person was asked to turn around and declined to do so. And so that vehicle was attacked, it was set on fire. And once those pictures went viral, then people stayed away. Schools were more cautious. They decided to close schools since yesterday. Some schools are offering classes online, just out of caution, because whenever we have protests here or strikes, there's a tendency sometimes that they become violent. And it looks like, going by what happened yesterday, it was the right call.
1: All right, Anne, you're needed back in the studio. So head back into the lift or up the stairs or however you're getting back, and we'll chat to you again in a minute. We're going to hear now from Kenya's government spokesperson, Isaac Mwaura, who's been speaking to Focus on Africa's Wahiga Mwaura about that rise in fuel prices. And he asked him why the cost has gone up so drastically in Kenya.
15: Well, it's not really drastic. It has been gradual, because we had the proposal to increase the fuel prices last
16: spokesperson
15: month.
16: Some of the percentages we've seen, I think drastic is an appropriate word to use. This is not normal times.
15: Yeah, well, we were able to reduce this drastic increase as a result of the fact that we were able to, you know, reduce the VAT from 16% to 8%, and we have also been able to ensure that the petroleum development levy, we spent 6.2 billion to subsidize that. And to cushion households, especially those ones that use kerosene, there's zero increase as a result.
16: Tell me about diesel and super petrol, 23.5% increment. Why?
15: Because obviously it is the most used, it's the most commonly used, even here in Kenya. And so the demand is higher than even petrol, which increased by about 10%. But it also needs, we need to understand that we use our levies to finance our road construction and maintenance. That's quite different from other jurisdictions. While at the same time, Kenya is a middle-income economy, so the cost is not necessarily the same compared to any neighbor.
16: Economists argue that the taxes and levies are what makes these prices so high, or part of the contributor to these high taxes. Is that something you're considering revising or suspending to cushion Kenyans at a time when many are protesting these increased prices?
15: Currently, as we speak with you, Wahiga Mwaura, there are already ongoing talks between the ministries of finance, energy, transport, and the Matatu associations. It's ongoing. I've just spoken to the minister right now, just before, you know, I came to your show. So therefore, we expect that there will be some negotiations and an agreement, because we all need this. They need to transport Kenyans and to do business. And the government wants the economy to continue growing, because that is how we are able to, you know, get taxes. That's how we are able to finance our own development.
16: If the conflict, if the situation in the Middle East continues and they don't find a way to sort of bring, resolve the issues around the Strait of Hormuz, and international prices continue rising, are you telling Kenyans today that for the foreseeable future, fuel prices will continue to rise? And is the government willing to suspend some of those taxes to, you know, cushion Kenyans if the situation continues as is in the coming days, spokesperson?
15: On the suspension of taxation and all of that, that is within the purview of Parliament, and that will be part of what is being negotiated. Of course, it should be one of the things that definitely have to be considered. But one of the other things that we are doing is to diversify our sourcing, not just the Strait of Hormuz, which is producing about 20% of the global fuel supply. We are looking at other places like Europe and all of that. That is in the short term, and we are very keen on that, so that whoever that we have contracted at the G2G, it doesn't matter where they get the fuel, but they have to supply, but they don't have to rely on the Strait of Hormuz, because that's only 20% of the global fuel supply. The other thing also, you look at the long term, you know, plans are definitely is to ensure that, of course, we have our own refinery here. We have enough, you know, oil reserves to fuel our development or to finance our development. And so we are looking at the long term, because we can see the effects of such wars to our economy.
16: The quality of the fuel that is being used at this time, questions have been raised about it. And so the ordinary Kenyan would ask, it is said that we're using lower quality fuel, obviously, to be able to make sure that supply is not interrupted at a higher cost. How is that working? Just explain that to us.
15: These are just mitigating factors to ensure that we don't have, you know, the prices skyrocket, as it were. So really, we would like to ask them to bear with the situation, and we hope because nor will it continue forever, that this situation will ameliorate.
1: That was the Kenyan government spokesperson, Isaac Mwaura, there, speaking to Focus on Africa's Wahiga Mwaura. And Anne, you are back in the studio.
3: Yes, I'm back, just catching my breath.
1: Oh, you ran up the stairs. Excellent.
3: Good exercise for the morning. Now, over the past few days, we've been talking a lot about the spread of Ebola in the DRC. I was speaking earlier to the World Health Organization, who told me they've found more evidence the disease was spreading. One person who has a very good understanding of how Ebola can spread is the man who discovered it. That was back in 1976. His name is Jean-Jacques Muyembe Tamfum. He is the Director General of Congo's National Institute for Biomedical Research. Here he is explaining why Kinshasa has seen a sharp increase in the number of cases of the new strain.
17: You see, this outbreak was detected very late, even too late. Why? Because when the first cases appeared, they took samples and sent them to laboratories, for example, the Bunia laboratory. It's a laboratory that was rehabilitated with the support of the World Bank, an extraordinary laboratory, even bigger than the National Institute for Biomedical Research. Yes, but in these laboratories, they used the techniques we had used for the 2018 outbreak. There you go. And for that, we used a device called the Gene Expert, with specific cartridges for Ebola Zaire. And so these Ebola Zaire cartridges did not recognize Ebola Bundibujo.
3: Now, the World Health Organization has called the Ebola outbreak and the Hunter virus spread on that cruise ship recently the latest crisis in dangerous and divisive times. Meanwhile, the Africa CDC has warned that with no approved drugs or vaccines, people should follow public health measures, including at funerals of Ebola victims. Dr. Muyembe Tamfum said labs were put in place after a previous outbreak of another strain of Ebola.
17: It was by doing other tests that we managed to detect 8 samples out of 13. So it was simply a problem of the techniques used at the time. And at the moment, after the 2018-2020 outbreak, we installed a very modern laboratory in Goma. This is what we call National Institute for Biomedical Research, or INRB Goma. And INRB Goma was able to detect Bundibujo immediately. That is how a case was detected yesterday, confirmed as Ebola in Goma.
3: Now, over the past few years, the US has withdrawn funding funneled through USAID and the US CDC, which helped provide an early warning system against epidemics, pandemics, all outbreaks of disease. Now, the government of the DRC has urged the public not to panic and assured the world that its experience in dealing with previous epidemics was being brought to bear. Dr. Muyembe Tamfum offers this prediction.
18: Le risque est très grand.
17: The risk is very high that the next pandemic will start from the DRC. There is a strong chance this will happen because our ecosystem is favorable to the development of various pathogens. But the problem, as I told you, is the weakness of surveillance. Our system is very weak at detecting an outbreak.
3: The thoughts there of Dr. Muyembe Tamfum, the co-discoverer of Ebola.
1: And just reading some information we received from our correspondent in Kinshasa, Emery Makameno, saying the government's just updated the official numbers on the Ebola outbreak, saying there are now 131 confirmed fatalities and 513 contact or suspected cases. We're going to head to Nigeria now, where the security forces are extending their search for more than 50 children kidnapped by gunmen from 3 schools in the northeast. Most of the children are between the ages of 2 and 6. Eyewitnesses say the suspects used the children as human shields while the kidnappers fled on motorbikes, preventing security forces from opening fire. No group has yet claimed responsibility for the attack.
3: Borno State has been at the centre of Nigeria's Islamist insurgency for more than a decade, with armed groups repeatedly targeting schools, villages and civilians across the region. My colleague Haruna Kakangi from BBC Hausa Service has been speaking to the head teacher of Musa Central Primary School, Abdu Dunama.
19: Everybody was running away for his life. Nobody waited for them. So everybody struggled to run to save his life.
20: Do you have an estimate of the number of students that were around when the attackers came?
19: Total of 47 students and the children were carried away by Boko Haram, sir.
20: You mean all the nursery school students have been carried away?
19: Yes, sir, actually, sir.
20: So is the school still in operation or has it been closed?
19: The school now has been closed, sir.
20: Do you have any support given, you know, to parents or students that live around that area?
19: Actually, now everybody was packing, leaving the town, sir.
20: So everyone is leaving the town, including the parents and the students also?
19: Nobody now, except one, you see them around here.
1: Well, Haruna also spoke to a parent whose daughter was among those abducted, and he began by asking what he knew about how the attack unfolded at the school, and we have voiced over the father's answers from the original Hausa.
21: The attackers came on Friday at exactly 8 in the morning, just after the military guarding the school left. They usually leave around 7:30, and we always have soldiers protecting the school at night.
22: When did you first realized that your daughter had been abducted?
21: When we came out of hiding behind the mountains, we saw the footwear of our children scattered everywhere. That's how we knew they'd been abducted. We also saw them taking them on motorcycles. Every parent was able to identify the children's footwear.
22: Have authorities given you any updates on the search for the missing children?
21: The following day, government officials came to see us. They said they will do everything possible to rescue our children.
22: Have you received any information about where the children may have been taken?
21: We have no clue, no call or any information regarding where our kids have been taken.
22: How is your family coping as you wait for the news?
21: My phone is always on because I'm always anticipating the news of the rescue of our children. My wife has not taken this at all well. She is ill. She has been crying and has not eaten since the day of the abduction.
1: A desperate father there whose daughter was taken by those kidnappers in northern Nigeria, speaking to the BBC's Haruna Kagangi. You're listening to News Date from the BBC World Service with Anne Sawyer in Nairobi and Rob Young in London. A reminder of some of our main headlines. Officials in the Democratic Republic of Congo say the number of deaths linked to the Ebola outbreak has increased sharply. They're also being recorded over a wider area. And Elon Musk has vowed to appeal after a jury dismissed his lawsuit against OpenAI, arguing the verdict set a terrible precedent. One other story for you. President Trump says a peace deal with Iran is within reach, provided that Tehran abandons all plans to develop nuclear weapons. Apparently, via Pakistan, Iran has sent a new peace proposal to the United States. Washington, though, is yet to respond to that.
3: It's coming up to 10 minutes to the hour now. Time for some sports news from Sarah Minai.
0: Yes, Anne, thank you. And Arsenal that are one win away from the English Premier League title after beating relegated Burnley 1-0 last night. Kai Havertz's first half goal was enough to get the 3 points they needed to go five clear of Manchester City, who play Bournemouth away tonight.
23: There's the breakthrough for Arsenal, and it's come from a corner. Saka swung it in, and Havertz got up 3-4 yards out, headed it in. Listen to the Emirates.
0: Now, if Manchester City slip up tonight, well, it's Mikel Arteta's side that will be crowned champions. So after their win against Burnley last night, well, the Arsenal's boss was kind of relieved they got the job done at the Emirates to move one step closer.
24: We're really happy with the performance, with the results. I think the first time we played some of the best football that we've played this season, the margin should have been bigger. We haven't achieved that. And I think we have to show what we've shown all season as well, that when we need to defend and get through the game, we can do it in a really efficient way.
0: Bournemouth Manchester City kicks off at 18:30 GMT tonight, and it's being reported that City are preparing for manager Pep Guardiola to leave the club, with former Chelsea manager Enzo Maresca to replace him. Guardiola could leave after Sunday's English Premier League match against Aston Villa. So after winning 17 major trophies during his decade spent at City, does he still get nervous at crucial times like tonight?
2: No, the normal one. It's nice to have the feeling that a little bit, but under control, I would say. So in the beginning, my stages as a manager was more anxious, a little bit more anxious and nervous. And I was just focused and prepared what they have to tell to the players, what they have to training, which players you have to use, which players you have to the bench to make a good impact. So this is the point.
0: Real Madrid captain Dani Carvajal will leave the club at the end of the season. The 34-year-old has made 450 appearances for Madrid, scoring 14 goals across two spells at the Santiago Bernabeu, covering 23 years. The Madrid-born right-back is a club legend and one of the most decorated players in history, with 27 titles to his name, including 6 Champions League titles. And in the meantime, Jose Mourinho has agreed to return to Madrid as head coach on a 2-year deal, 13 years after his first spell in the Spanish capital. The Portuguese is back. Mourinho has spent the season in charge of Benfica, who finished third in the Portuguese league. Guardiola, Mourinho, Neymar and Carvajal all being in the news this morning. Rob, I just feel like we're back in 2011. I'm just waiting now to hear on Carlos Puyol and Sergio Ramos, really. For more football news from the BBC, as ever, head online to bbc.com/football.
1: Sarah, thank you very much. Enjoy your trip down memory lane. We are going to head to the Gaza Strip now. Recently in the Baraj refugee camp, a rare cultural moment has emerged from the devastation, an open-air art exhibition called What Survival Left Behind. Around 64 young artists working amid months of war and displacement have displayed paintings reflecting memory, loss and fragile hope, with some turning shelters into galleries and canvases of resilience.
3: One artist has even transformed a shelter tent into a space where children can come and draw. We hear from 22-year-old artist Balsam Halis, who has sent us a voice note from inside Gaza describing how art, or what art, now means amid the ruins.
4: The paintings I presented in the exhibition were two pieces. The first painting was The Bearer of Shrouds. It featured a character I linked to the female form, because a woman is the keeper of emotions. Her feelings are always visible. I placed shrouds and children in her lap because this war has affected everyone, the elderly and the children alike. So I multiplied the shrouds within the piece. I then linked it to the second painting titled Trace and Rifles. On that one, I focused on hurts and removed the facial features. As long as the hurt is in pain, the features remain hidden. The exhibition in general was beautiful. Each display expressed the artist's personality and the suffering they endured. From the beginning of the exhibition to the end, all 64 artists had paintings that told stories. Through colors, through depicted suffering, through the titles, and through the raw emotion. As a survivor, what did I leave behind? Honestly, I haven't experienced personal loss myself, but I wailed and mourned for the many people who have. I tried to express that through this artwork. In one of my Instagram posts, I wrote, "We are not just survivors. Art survived with us." How did art survive during this catastrophic times? It survived through our paintings, our drawings, our eyes, our fingerprints, and the trace we leave behind. We saw what every artist saw, the eye that witnessed, the hand that draws, and the heart that pours out emotions. Everything we live through, we embody and try to bring forth on a paper, in a painting, or through a message. Even if words don't reach people, they reach them through a drawing or an exhibition. Thank God it happened. Everyone expressed the things we lived through. This is the artist that survived. I continued practicing art during the war. It's true the tools were very simple, but I kept drawing. using charcoal from fires and paper from old books. When white paper ran out and became very expensive, I used a collection of books I had and drew on the covers and the inside pages. When tools became expensive, I turned to ink and the most basic colors. I kept practicing. I never stopped. I even worked with community initiatives and anyone related to art. I'd always go down, participate and work with them. Art is the food of the soul. It's what allows us to keep going and continue with our day during this period. It's not just a routine anymore. It has become an inseparable part of us, like a vein or a muscle in the heart. It's a necessity. If I don't draw during the day, I do it at the end of the day. If not then the next day. It's very difficult to stay focused amidst the ruins because tools are so hard to find. And if they are available, they're incredibly expensive. I try to work with the simple things I have. As friends, we help each other. If I have something, I give it to a colleague. And if she has something, she helps me. That's how we get by. In my works during the war, the amount of sadness and misery was very prominent. I participated in another exhibition during the war with a painting titled Faces Looking to the Sky. It featured many faces, women, the elderly, children. It spoke of our suffering. Honestly, all the works are striking because right now, any brush stroke or idea is considered a profound work of art. What inspires my art is emotions. Emotions move a human being to draw, to act, and to express, whether it's love, anger, sadness, or pain. Emotions are the inspiration that keeps me going in this art today. Honestly, before the war, everything was easy. The tools, the venues, the places to exhibit. It was easy to reach locations. I live in Deir al-Balah now. If there is an exhibition in Gaza City, the transportation, the destruction, and all these things have become major obstacles. We all feel that art before the war was beautiful. While there wasn't a huge amount of support, the art scene was still quite beautiful.
3: Balsam Halez there, a 22-year-old artist in Gaza, recording that voice note about the transformation of a shelter tent into a space where children can come and play and draw. 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You've been sending us your message. Mayom James Rue Majok in Mayom, South Sudan, says he calls upon international organizations to help intervene quickly in Eastern DRC to fight Ebola. This is Newsday.
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3: Hello, welcome to Newsday on the BBC World Service with Rob Young in London and me, Anne Soy, in Nairobi.
1: The number of people suspected to have died from Ebola in the Democratic Republic of Congo has now risen to over 130, as officials warn the numbers could continue to go up as they step up their efforts to track the virus. We'll speak to an infection control expert in the DRC.
3: And the Afghan fathers who are selling their daughters to survive. A staggering 3 in 4 people cannot meet their basic needs, according to the UN. We'll bring you that report from inside the country.
1: And Donald Trump says he's called off a new attack on Iran at the request of Gulf states. We'll hear how the conflict is affecting those countries when we head to Qatar. That's all after a bulletin of the very latest world news.
10: Live from NPR News, I'm Giles Snyder. President Trump says he will hold off on a planned military attack on Iran that had been set for Tuesday. He says leaders from Qatar, Saudi Arabia, and the UAE asked him to hold off because they believe a deal will be reached between the U.S. and Iran. NPR's Deepa Shivaram reports.
11: Trump posted on social media Sunday a warning to Iran that the clock was ticking and they better move fast or, quote, there won't be anything left of them. Now, though, Trump says there won't be a scheduled attack on Iran tomorrow, but he has informed military leaders to prepare to move forward with an attack, in his words, on a moment's notice if a deal isn't reached. Trump continues to be emphatic that any deal reached will ensure Iran does not have a nuclear weapon. The war with Iran has lasted weeks longer than Trump had originally predicted, and it's damaging Trump's approval ratings, even in his own party. Deepa Shivaram, NPR News, The White House.
10: Treasury Secretary Scott Bessent says the U.S. will give a 30-day extension allowing countries to import Russian oil already in tankers at sea. The move aims to reduce supply shortages caused by the Iran war. The temporary waiver on sanctions were first renewed in April. San Diego police say that five people are dead, including two suspects, following Monday's shooting at the Islamic Center of San Diego. Local officials say they're investigating a shooting as a hate crime. Croy Suzuki of member station KPBS has more.
12: The Islamic Center of San Diego is the largest mosque in San Diego County. Police say they found three people dead in front of the building. They found the two teenagers who they think were the shooters in a car several blocks away. They were also dead. Taha Hassan is the imam and director of the Islamic Center of San Diego. He said his community was in mourning.
13: The religious intolerance and the hate, unfortunately, that exists in our nation is unprecedented.
12: San Diego Police Chief Scott Wall said they are investigating the shooting as a hate crime. He declined to provide specific details, but said there was generalized hate rhetoric and speech involved. For NPR News, I'm Corey Suzuki in San Diego.
10: Union leader Kevin Sexton says he's looking forward to getting North America's largest commuter rail system back on track.
14: We have good news tonight. We're pleased to announce that the parties have reached an agreement. Due to the nature of the negotiations, we cannot discuss the specifics. What I can say is we are looking forward to our members getting back to work.
10: Sexton is the national vice president of the Brotherhood of Locomotive Engineers and Trainmen. He announced a deal with the operators of the Long Island Railroad Monday night. He didn't offer details, but said the union would not have agreed if the deal was not favorable. The union walked off the job on Saturday, forcing some 250,000 commuters to find alternatives. New York Governor Kathy Hochul says service will start back up Tuesday at noon. This is NPR. The Trump administration has announced the creation of a nearly $1.8 billion fund to compensate the president's allies who believe they've been unjustly investigated and prosecuted by the Biden administration, which could include January 6 rioters. The fund was announced Monday by the Justice Department as part of a deal to resolve President Trump's lawsuit against the IRS over the leak of his tax returns. Democrats and government watchdogs are pledging to fight the resolution. NPR is restructuring its newsroom and cutting some jobs as it seeks to trim $8 million from its budget. NPR's David Folkenflik says it's an aftershock of Congress's vote last year to end federal funding for public media. Reporting on NPR's newsroom, not reviewed by corporate or news executives before broadcast.
25: NPR offered voluntary buyouts to 300 employees in the news division on Monday, but is looking for just 30 to leave. If not enough people accept the offer, the network says it'll carry out targeted layoffs among news gathering staff. NPR executives say staffers on shows and podcasts, including hosts, are not affected. Editor-in-Chief Thomas Evans is also consolidating news gathering desks to ensure that reporters on related topics work more closely together. David Folkenflik, NPR News.
10: Greenland's government says progress has been made in talks with the United States over the Danish territory's future, but that the island will never be for sale. U.S. Special Envoy Jeff Landry arrived in Greenland on Sunday and met Monday with top officials, including Prime Minister Jens Frederik Nielsen. I'm Giles Snyder. This is NPR News.
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1: Thank you for that bulletin. Hello, you're with Newsday from the BBC World Service, live from Nairobi with Anne Soy, and from London with me, Rob Young. Thank you for joining us today.
3: Coming up, the DR Congo says the number of people suspected to have died from Ebola could rise as investigations continue. UN agencies and aid groups are setting up facilities in the affected area. We'll hear in a bit from the charity Mercy Corps.
1: We're also looking at the impact of the crisis in the Middle East on the availability of food in Afghanistan and fuel from Qatar. Your thoughts are always welcome on our stories, of course. Do send them to +44 77 86 20 50 85.
3: We start this hour with what health experts are saying could be a major outbreak of Ebola. Officials in the Democratic Republic of Congo say the number of deaths suspected to be linked to the disease has risen to more than 130.
1: An American missionary who was treating some of the patients in the city of Bunia in Ituri province has tested positive for Ebola. The US Centers for Disease Control and Prevention says the patient is being evacuated to Germany. There is no vaccine or drug treatment for the Bundibuyo strain of Ebola. The World Health Organization has declared this latest outbreak a public health emergency of international concern.
3: Now, the cases have been focused in Ituri in the east of the DRC, but there is concern about the spread of the disease in the region. And in any outbreak like this, it's vital to control the spread of infection with the use of correct infection prevention and control protocols and the use of personal protective equipment, or PPE. That will be the focus for Dr. Basil Mukenge, who is in Goma in Ituri province. He's in Goma, which is in North Kivu province. He's the acting country director for the International Medical Corps in the DRC, responding to the outbreak there. Welcome to the program. We understand that there is a case, or there are cases that have been found in Goma. Tell us more about that.
15: Yeah, as you know, with the story of this 17th Ebola outbreak, it happened with some unknown reason of case of mortalities in Beni, and a total of 260 suspected cases reported with 65 deaths. And the lab test confirmed 8 positive to Bundibugyo virus. And WHO has classified this outbreak as a grade 3 emergency, indicating the high severity global level public health event. Requiring maximum mobilization. Now,
3: so tell us about what Mercy Corps. How Mercy Corps is responding to this outbreak?
15: This is International Medical Corps responding, not Mercy Corps. Yes, the International Medical International Medical Corps is.
3: Sorry, Dr. Mukenge, can you still hear me? Dr. Mukenge there, who was joining us from Goma, will try and re-establish that connection to Mr. Mukenge, who was just telling us about that outbreak. And hopefully we can go back to Goma. It's one of the areas that has been affected by this outbreak. We understand there has been a case there. We have been focusing, of course, on the epicenter of the outbreak, which is further north from where Dr. Mukenge is, in Ituri province, Bunia there, where it has taken weeks, we understand from officials, to find out that there was an outbreak of Ebola. Initially, Rob, we were hearing earlier from the co-discoverer of Ebola that initially they used the wrong tests. They used the tests that are normally used for the more common strain of Ebola, which is the Zaire strain, but that returned negative results. And, you know, that led to that time lapse as the disease continued to spread. Eventually, they tested it with the right tests, and they found that there's actually an outbreak in Ituri province that has since spread further south to Goma. There have been two confirmed cases across the border in Uganda as well.
1: Yeah, and it seems as if the rate of spread is increasing. 130 is the latest death toll that we've been given by the government in the last hour or so. I think we can go back to Dr. Makenge now, who is in Ituri province, the epicentre of that. What is your sense of how fast the virus is spreading?
15: Yeah, thanks. rapid expansion, there is a highest likelihood of further spread to additional provinces, underscoring the need for a coordinated national response plan with a strong emphasis on the cross-border preparedness and regional coordination across Great Lake. As you know, North Kivu province reported yesterday a total of three new cases, one in Beni, one in Butembo, and one in Goma, and at least 200 identified contact. This means the rapid evolving of this epidemiologic situation require more coordination between
1: That line's gone again. We will attempt to get more information from him if we can, but he was saying the likelihood of spread to other provinces, saying it is a rapidly evolving situation. You've been sending us lots of your thoughts by text and WhatsApp. Dr. Kaysong, listening in Freetown, says, as a doctor who fought and survived Ebola in Sierra Leone, I encourage all healthcare workers in DR Congo to remain committed and resilient in the fight against the deadly virus as you take infection transmission and prevention protocols very seriously, something we're also hearing from Dr. Makenge when we first had him on the line. Akayu in Uganda says, I'm not surprised Ebola has been detected in DRC. What is, however, surprising is that it was detected very early, although some say it may have been circulating for months. And Nikombe, listening in Yaoundé in Cameroon, says there are several warning signs, like a lack of vaccines, the spread across borders. I hope the scars, she says, of the 2016 Ebola outbreak won't reopen again. Thank you very much indeed for your thoughts.
3: Yesterday, we heard an emotional plea from Carl Skow, the World Food Programme here on Newsday. He was appealing for more funds as the WFP is having to turn away starving people because it has no food or aid to give them. He was talking about Sudan and Afghanistan and mentioned Donald Trump's aid cuts, but also the impact of the war in Iran. We're going to hear from inside Afghanistan in a moment. But first, just a reminder of what Carl Skow was talking about to us yesterday.
16: I just come back from Afghanistan, where I was at the clinic outside Jalalabad, the health clinic, where you had hundreds of women lined up, malnourished women with severely malnourished children on their arms. We have no commodities at that clinic. So these women who had been walking for 2 to 3 hours to get there had to be turned away. And you can just, the desperation in the voices, in the air of that clinic is something that will stay with me for a long time.
1: And what is the response from the Taliban authorities? Can they do something about those women's situation?
16: I mean, what we were asking them was to help us open the border to Pakistan so we can bring in more commodities, but ultimately we need more funding. I mean, Afghanistan is one of those countries.
1: Well, they're currently embroiled in a war, effectively, aren't they?
16: But you can always carve out humanitarian exemptions to a border closure, and so that's what we're arguing, you know, on both sides of that border. But the ultimate issue here is funding. I mean, we are 8% funded in Afghanistan. We've never seen anything like
1: 8%.
16: It. 8%.
1: And so this is largely down to the aid cuts by not just the United States, but I suppose principally the United States, the UK and others.
16: That's correct. Yes, there is an issue, of course, now with the supply chain challenges, with prices coming up. But fundamentally, we need more funding to deal with this situation that is coming at us. And Afghanistan is a good example of that. Yes, we're struggling with supply chain challenges, border closures. But ultimately, it's the funding that is nowhere near it needs to be. And we've never been in a situation where you have severely malnourished children coming to a clinic and we can't hand them any commodities, any nutrition supplements. And you know, some of these children that I saw, they are dead today.
1: You know for a fact, some of the children you saw recently in Afghanistan, you said they were malnourished.
16: If you are severely malnourished, you know, it takes a few weeks, but you cannot survive without having the treatment. And if there is no treatment available, that's what happens.
1: Carl Scow there from the World Food Programme. Well, Afghanistan is facing one of the most severe hunger crises in the world. The situation worsened, as we were hearing there, by dramatic aid cuts, the Taliban government's policies and severe drought. And the impact is staggering. Three out of four Afghans struggle to find food, jobs or access to healthcare. The winter has pushed 4.7 million people, more than a tenth of the population, to emergency levels of hunger. That is one step away from famine. Well, it is difficult for foreign journalists to get access into Afghanistan, but our correspondent Yukita Lumai has been there, and she travelled to Gore province to see the impact on Afghanistan's people. And you might find this report upsetting.
17: It's bright and early in the morning and we've come to the central square in the town of Chakcharan, the capital of Gore province. And around me are hundreds of men who've gathered here. This is the spot they come to every morning, hoping to find work. Joblessness is a huge issue in this country. When they do find work, people have told us they get paid anything between 150 to 250 Afghani, which is roughly $2 to $4, maybe

0: to us. We're starving and no one gives me work because I'm old. Khwaja Ahmed cries. Jumra Khan tells us he's found 3 days of work in 6 weeks. I'm constantly disturbed. I fear that my children might die of hunger, he says. So we've just suddenly seen a lot of people rush to a spot. We've followed them, and what we can see is one man on a motorcycle who's come to find one or two laborers. Dozens of men have actually thrown themselves at him, desperate for him to pick them so that they can get one day of work, one day of wages. This is the level of desperation we've seen. Earlier we saw a couple of cars speeding by, again just picking up one laborer or two. And the reality is that most of the men surrounding us right now are going to walk away from here without having found work. I'm just on the outskirts of the city of Chakcharan. We've driven to this area, and when I look all around me, it's a striking landscape. I can see a panoramic view of snow-capped mountains. And now we've come to this house. Just gonna step over a wall here. And there's a man who's inviting us into his home, and we're going to speak to him to find out his story. Abdul Rashid Azimi calls for his daughters. Rukia and Rohila are twins, 7 years old. Little girls with brown hair and dark eyes. Abdul holds them close, eager to explain why he's making unbearable choices, breaking down as he speaks.
1: I'm ready to sell my daughters. I'm helpless and poor. I come home with parched lips, hungry, thirsty, distressed and confused. My children come to me saying, Baba, give us some bread. But what can I give? Where is the work so I can earn? It breaks my heart, but that's the only way to feed my other children.
0: We've just come out of speaking to Rashid Azimi. It was really tough witnessing that. It was something we weren't prepared for. Especially in this country, men tend to be very stoical. So to see a man weeping in front of us, helpless, we were unprepared for that. But what it tells you is the severity of the situation here. Theirs isn't an isolated story. In another home, we meet Saeed Ahmad, who sold his daughter, 5-year-old Shaika, because he didn't have money for an appendicitis surgery that she needed. Little Shaika clutches onto her father, her small arms around his neck. He comforts her. In 5 years, when she's 10, she'll have to leave everything that's familiar to go to the home of the distant relative who's bought her to marry his son.
2: If I had money, I would have never taken this decision. But then I got scared. What if she died without the surgery? This way, at least, she will be alive. That is enough for me.
0: Afghanistan is reeling under one of the most severe hunger crises in the world, caused by aid cuts, the Taliban government's policies, particularly its restrictions against women, and natural disasters. It's a situation that is becoming more dire every day. We've heard from people in the community, as well as an elder from the village, that there's been an increased number of children dying in the past 2 years. He said of malnutrition.
3: Roughly 4 to 6 children die every month here, most of them from malnutrition. Child mortality has really increased.
0: Now, from past experience, we know that because these deaths are not actually recorded anywhere, the only place you can see the evidence of that is in the graveyard. So we've come up to the community graveyard. The graves aren't marked. There are no names, there are no details, but you can tell the smaller graves from the larger ones. So we've gone around this whole graveyard and we've counted the smaller graves. There are around 130, but what really stands out is that there is twice as many children's graves as adult graves. More evidence of an invisible wave of deaths among Afghanistan's children, and something that probably will never be counted, that will never be marked.
4: That was our correspondent, Yugita Lamai, there, reporting.

0: From Gore province in Afghanistan. She's written an incredibly powerful piece on the BBC website where you can see photographs of some of the people she spoke to there, including Abdul with his two daughters, one of whom he said he may sell. It's an upsetting read, an upsetting listen, but a very powerful journalism.
1: You're listening to Newsday from the BBC with Rob in London and Anne in Nairobi. A reminder now of the main headlines this hour. More deaths in the Democratic Republic of Congo are being linked to the Ebola outbreak, which has spread over a wider area than originally thought. President Putin is travelling to China just days after Beijing hosted Donald Trump. And a Libyan warlord goes before the International Criminal Court, accused of the abuse, rape and murder of migrants seeking to reach Europe. Time now for some sports with Sarah Manai.
2: Thank you, Anne. Arsenal are one win away from a first English Premier League title in 22 years. The Gunners have beaten relegated Burnley 1-0 last night at the Emirates thanks to a goal from Kai Havertz in the first half. A goal that was enough to get the 3 points they needed to go 5 clear of Manchester City. City who plays Bournemouth tonight. And if they lose, well, it's Arsenal that will be crowned. And sources have told the BBC that Manchester City are preparing for Pep Guardiola's departure from the club at the end of the season after an incredible 10-year spell at the club that saw him win 20 trophies. Pep could leave after Sunday's Premier League match against Aston Villa. And in the meantime, some incredible news coming to us from Spain this morning. 13 years after his first spell in the Spanish capital, José Mourinho has agreed to return to Real Madrid as a head coach on a 2-year deal. Two men who offered us maybe the pinnacle of modern football management rivalries when they were coaching the two La Liga greats. Would you agree with that, Rob?
0: Well, at this rate, we're going to end up doing a story in a few years' time about how Pep goes back to Man City. Why is he going there? Because he did just the other day in a press conference say, no, I'm not going anywhere. I've got another year to my contract.
2: He's got another year on his contract. The club is hoping to retain him, but after 10 years and a difficult season for him, no major trophy, a difficult personal situation, maybe his time's come to get some rest.
0: Good to go out on a reasonable high, isn't it? Sarah, thank you.
1: More sport from Sarah in about half an hour's time. Now, we're going to hear from the former president of Honduras, Juan Orlando Hernandez. He had been found guilty of smuggling 400 tons of cocaine into the United States and was sentenced to spend the rest of his life in a U.S. prison. However, he managed to get a letter to President Trump in which he claimed that he was the victim of lawfare and a witch hunt by a vindictive Biden administration. Within days, President Trump had controversially pardoned him, prompting an outcry from human rights activists and victims across Central America. Now, the BBC's Will Grant has obtained an exclusive interview with Juan Orlando Hernandez, who's in hiding in the United States.
3: Meeting in an undisclosed location in the United States, at his request over security concerns, I sat down with Juan Orlando Hernandez and began by asking him about the pardon from President Trump.
4: There was a combination of operators at play from the deep state, as it's called, and a narrative created by leftist politicians in Honduras in tandem with left-wing politicians in Venezuela. All of it was based on the testimony of drug traffickers.
5: Former Venezuelan President Nicolas Maduro is here in New York City to face...
3: A month after Juan Orlando Hernandez was pardoned, the U.S. military forcibly removed Nicolas Maduro from power in Venezuela. He is now facing drug trafficking charges in the U.S. I asked Mr. Hernandez if he and Nicolas Maduro could be considered just two sides of the same coin. That is, both Latin American presidents with alleged links to organized crime. The only difference being the conservative could count on the support of President Trump, while the leftist could not. It's an argument he robustly rejects.
4: My case is totally different to Maduro's. If you review all the declassified cables, the secret communications between the U.S. Embassy in Tegucigalpa and the State Department, they say Juan Orlando is a man of his word. They also said, not only did he approve an extradition law, but he was also the first president to use it. We've never had such an effective anti-drug trafficking relationship than we have with President Juan Orlando Hernandez. It's the best we've had.
3: The evidence against Mr. Hernandez involved the case against his younger brother, Tony Hernandez, who was filmed in a meeting with one of Central America's biggest drug lords, Devis Rivera Maradiaga, one of the co-founders of Los Cacheros cartel. Why was the president's brother even at that meeting, I asked him.
4: What was he doing here? I ask myself the same question. It was a grave mistake. But at the time, the brand Los Cacheros was well known. But identifying the individuals involved wasn't easy because they were based in the north of the country.
3: Mr. Hernandez's party, the National Party, is now back in power in Honduras. However, he continues to face corruption charges at home. I asked him if he planned to return to Honduras.
4: Yes, the charges against me are part of the political prosecution against me by the previous regime in Honduras. I have no interest in returning to politics there.
0: That was Juan Orlando Hernandez there, the former president of Honduras, speaking to the BBC's Will Grant in that exclusive interview there. You're with Newsday on the BBC World Service.

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9: Hello, welcome to Newsday on the BBC World Service with Rob Young in London and Anne Soy in Nairobi.
10: Coming up, we'll speak to a mayor from Sierra Leone about fighting an outbreak of Ebola as cases increase in DR Congo.
9: We'll also hear from a survivor of the deadly infection in Freetown.
10: The epicentre of the current outbreak is a province near two other countries. We'll speak to the health minister of South Sudan after a summary of the latest news.
11: BBC News with Roisin Hastie. The World Health Organization says the more it investigates the Ebola outbreak in the Democratic Republic of Congo, the more evidence it finds that the disease has spread. Congolese health officials say the number of deaths linked to the virus now stands at more than 130. President Putin has made a video address to Chinese citizens ahead of his visit to Beijing, which comes just days after Xi Jinping hosted President Trump. In a speech praising the Chinese leader, Mr. Putin expressed his appreciation of the man he called his longtime good friend. The governor of Russia's Yaroslavl region says it's been hit by a big Ukrainian drone attack, resulting in a fire at an industrial facility. He did not specify what had been hit, but Yaroslavl, which lies northeast of Moscow, is home to a major oil refinery. A hearing is due to begin at the International Criminal Court to assess charges against the former head of a notorious Libyan prison. Khaled Mohammed Ali al-Hishri is accused of 17 counts of crimes against humanity and war crimes allegedly committed at the Mitiga prison near Tripoli between 2015 and 2020. India has raised prices of petrol and diesel for the second time in a week to defray the cost to the government of the surge in fuel prices. The increase is likely to fan inflation. Elon Musk says he'll appeal against the dismissal of his suit against OpenAI and its chief executive Sam Altman. A jury found that Mr. Musk had brought his case too late. And researchers in Britain are using satellite images, AI and GPS tracking to map hedgehog habitats. They hope the results will reveal not just where the hedgehogs are living, but also the obstacles preventing them from finding food or mates. That's the latest BBC News.
9: Many thanks for that summary. Hello and welcome to Newsday on the BBC World Service. We're live from London with Rob Young and from Nairobi with me, Anne Soy.
10: In the next half an hour, we'll head to a country that has dealt with a large-scale outbreak of Ebola before, Sierra Leone, and hear from some of those who were on the front line.
9: We'll also speak to the health minister of South Sudan, one of the countries near the epicentre of the current outbreak in the east of the DR Congo.
10: Your thoughts on that story welcome, of course, by text or WhatsApp. Do send them to +44 77 86 20 50 85.
9: As we've been hearing throughout the program, the World Health Organization is warning that there is increasing evidence that Ebola has spread in the DRC to different places. And attention is also turning to lessons that can be learned from other countries, especially the West African countries that were tasked with containing the biggest ever outbreak of Ebola from 2014. Yvonne Aki Soya is the mayor of Freetown, the capital of Sierra Leone. it was her role in helping tackle Ebola that led her to win an award, a gold medal from the president of Sierra Leone in 2015. Welcome to the program. I'm sure you have been following the outbreak that's happening in the DR Congo, and I wonder what memories it brings back of that outbreak in your country more than 10 years ago.
2: Monique and morning listeners. Yes, I have been following with concern. And I think the memory that comes most strongly is just the one of more than a memory, more like a caution, the importance of the contact tracing, the importance of being able to identify potential spreaders of the disease as early as possible. One remembers people who lost their lives. One remembers doctors, one remembers colleagues who you know, died as a result of this outbreak. And it's a memory that makes one think immediately, how do we ensure that we do not allow this to come to our country again?
9: What would be your advice? How would the current, the people who are dealing with the current outbreak ensure that?
2: The precautionary measures are the standard ones, and the very first thing we need to do is to ensure that from all our borders, not just the airports, that we are identifying and testing. So for those who are coming from the affected areas, from the DRC, from Congo, from Uganda, from South Sudan, that anybody coming within those from those countries within 21 days is identified and traced. So for the next 21 days, whilst they're in our country, just making sure that they don't show any symptoms of the disease and that we know where they are and we know who they're engaging with. I think raising public awareness in Sierra Leone is also very critical. We have borders with Guinea and Liberia that were a major entry point during the 2014-2015 outbreak. So what happens at our airports is important, but also what happens at the borders is equally important, because one doesn't know where travelers are coming from into other countries that will come into Sierra Leone through our porous borders, not necessarily through an airport. So that precaution, having that readiness at our PHUs, at our health centers, and just generally reminding the public that where we were 11 years ago is something which, you know, is somewhere we don't want to go back to, and having everybody on guard.
9: And you talk about the border areas, and I remember that's where the outbreak started in West Africa, and it was months before the outbreak was declared. Listening to the officials in the DR Congo, there has been some time that has been lost, weeks perhaps, before this outbreak was identified. And just with the lessons from your country, what would your advice be to them?
2: There has to be increased vigilance. Unfortunately, I understand the outbreak is in an area where there's conflict, which makes it even more difficult. Disease does not really favor politicization or conflict. It moves irrespective of what human beings are thinking about in respect of each other. And this particular disease is one that spreads very fast. So we're talking about contact. I mean, I think in our situation, we had major spreader events linked to funerals. And where there's conflict, I think there's more of a risk of that happening. So to our neighbors, or rather our distant neighbors in the affected countries, one of the things that is very, very key is and making sure that people understand what is at stake and how it spreads, and that there is no political undertone or overtone when it comes to this disease. There was a point in time when I came into the response when the expression community social mobilization was being used by the agencies involved in the response, by the aid agencies, by the donor agencies, by the medical teams involved in the response. And we changed that name, we changed that expression from social mobilization to community ownership. It was actually a journey, community engagement and then community ownership. It's really critical that you find that the officials find voices of influencers, community people who can relate to their population, who are believed by their population, and who are able to get this message across to them in a manner that they can accept and they can own. We were only really able to bend the curve on the disease, on the outbreak, to reduce the spread when we got the people themselves to take ownership of the response. I would say that would be my advice. Move into the communities, ensure that the spreaders of those messages, of the messages of caution, of precaution, of care, of early reporting, of detection, of isolation. These are hard messages for people to receive. They are best received when those messages are given by their own, as opposed to by government officials who may be seen as outsiders.
9: Many thanks, Yvonne Aki-Soya, the mayor of Freetown, and who played a big role in tackling the outbreak of Ebola in her own country more than 10 years ago.
10: Well, we're going to hear now from Simon Oligay, who was a community engagement officer in Sierra Leone at the time of that outbreak. Many of his colleagues died trying to contain the spread of the virus. He also remembers the desperate lengths taken by family members to keep the bodies of their loved ones, even if they died from the infection, away from health workers like himself, including hiding those bodies in fridges. And please be aware that some of his testimony may be disturbing.
3: There was a lot of mistrust between the health workers and the community, because most of the people that they took to health centers, most of them did not come back. So there was that fear among the community people that once you reach the health center, you will never come back. So you realize that most people get sick and they hide them. The community members can, the family members, for example, can decide to hide them and not reveal the information to the health workers. So these are some of the things that slowed the response, and you realize that in most cases people get sick and they are buried at night. There was this incident I remember vividly when we went to visiting one of the quarantine homes in along the border. A large family, about over 10 people, quarantined together. So suddenly a kid of about 6 to 5 years jumped and hugged me. And at first I was scared, but you know, I looked at the smile and the innocence in the child's face, gave me a huge motivation to continue what we are doing, to continue the engagement and the interaction. Of course, I also know a couple of community members that contracted and died. I still remember one of the communities where we went because of the fear still of the trust. People were hiding bodies. I remember one community we met. There were even a kid who was kept in the fridge for about 2 days. If I'm not mistaken, for about 2 days, and I think the family was trying to fidget how they can try to bury the kid at night. So these are some of the sad moments vividly one can recall. And once you start hearing news of Ebola outbreak in the Democratic Republic of Congo, as well as I've been hearing that there is also an outbreak in Uganda. So anything can happen.
10: That was Simon Oligay there, who was one of those on the front line of the last time there was the Ebola outbreak in Sierra Leone. Outlining there some of the lengths that people go to, avoiding some of those public health measures that we've been told can save lives.
9: Countries around the Democratic Republic of Congo are stepping up health checks and emergency planning after a new Ebola outbreak spread in the country's northeastern Ituri province and reached nearby Uganda. The World Health Organization has declared the outbreak a global public health emergency, and because of fears, the virus could spread across borders through busy trade and travel routes. Uganda has increased screening and surveillance after reporting a death linked to the outbreak. Meanwhile, South Sudan, which shares borders with both the DRC and Uganda, has urged the public to remain vigilant. Joining us live now is Luke Thompson-Thoan, South Sudan's health minister. He's in Geneva, where he's been attending a public health conference there, the World Health Assembly. Welcome to the program. Now, just run us through the measures that your country has taken in light of the outbreak in your neighbors' countries.
3: Thank you so much, Anne Soy. Since the declaration by the authorities in Democratic Republic of Congo and the statement by the Africa CDC regarding confirmations of Ebola outbreak in DRC and its spillover to Uganda, South Sudan has activated it mechanism for public health threats engagement. You know, up to now, South Sudan, we have registered no case. However, the threat is real because South Sudan is bordering Ituri province, the epicenter of this outbreak. And as such, because our borders with the Republic DRC are porous, we send our team of surveillance and risk communications and community engagement offices and mechanism to the borders to monitor the situation from close range.
9: There is usually a lot of coordination between countries, neighboring countries, and the international community whenever there are such outbreaks that threaten to cross borders. I wonder what kind of coordination you have with your neighbors as well as with bodies that are involved in trying to tackle the outbreak.
3: Since it's public declaration by the authorities in DRC, Uganda, and Africa, CDC, we have engaged the authorities of the two republics, the DRC and Uganda, particularly their national ministries of health and public health institutes. And also we have engaged with the Africa Center for Disease Control and Prevention and other partners in the country, such as WFP and other development partners. In that regard, we activated our public health emergency operation center in Juba and deployed health workers in areas along the border, as I said earlier. So we are in close coordination with the partners.
9: And I wonder what kind of support South Sudan would need to prepare in case infections are detected in your country.
3: Through the support of the African CDC and the development partners, we have operationalized and uplift the capacity of our National Public Health Laboratory, which shall be commissioned for testing and sequencing of any suspected cases. The support we would want from the international community, the donors, the Africa CDC and other well wishes is to come in really in supporting logistics to the epicenters, the surveillance, to support surveillance, to support risk communication and community involvement in creating awareness along the hotspots, potential hotspots. So these activities cannot be done only by South Sudan authorities. They would want the support and coordination with other development and stakeholders.
9: Right. Many thanks for speaking to us. Luke Thompson-Thuan, South Sudan's health minister there, joining us from Geneva, where he's attending the World Health Conference.
10: Well, one of our listeners in South Sudan, Manuel, listening in the capital, Juba, says the Ebola outbreak is alarming and people should take it seriously by establishing a system to prevent it from spreading further. B.W. Bokri, one of our regular listeners in Sierra Leone, in the capital, Freetown, says the government there is urging people to resume preventative measures quickly in response to the resurgence of Ebola. He says they've also reactivated key public health pillars like surveillance and social distancing. And Mohammed in the Gambia says, I send my deepest sympathy to the people of DR Congo as they confront this crisis. I stand in solidarity with the affected communities. Thank you very much indeed for all of your messages. You are listening to Newsday from the BBC World Service with Anne in Nairobi and Rob in London. A reminder of a couple of our other headlines. President Putin is travelling to China just days after Beijing hosted Donald Trump, and a Libyan warlord goes before the International Criminal Court accused of the abuse, rape and murder of migrants seeking to reach Europe.
9: Now, is it possible to be both a victim of sexual coercion and an enabler of it? That's the question members of a powerful committee in the US Congress are grappling with this week as they prepare to question a former personal assistant of Jeffrey Epstein, Sarah Kellen. Kellen says that she was manipulated sexually and psychologically by Epstein, but she's one of four women who were named by prosecutors as potential co-conspirators of the convicted sex offender. Now, the House of Representatives Oversight Committee has to decide whether to treat her as only a victim of abuse or consider whether she may also have played a role in facilitating it. And at the same time, the same thorny issue is delaying a decision about whether to call another of the four women, Nadia Masinko, to give testimony. Masinko wasn't primarily an assistant of Epstein. For many years, she was his main girlfriend. Tim Wewell reports now on her story and the issues it raises around victimhood and responsibility.
4: I participated in your life, your idea of fun. I stood by you for years of legal battles and jail time. There was nobody you could trust more or who loved you more. I've been perfect. All I wanted.
5: It was August 2010, and a 25-year-old woman was writing to Jeffrey Epstein. Their relationship had just ended after nearly 7 years. During that time, he'd served just over a year in prison for soliciting sex from an underage girl. And while he was there, the woman visited him at least 67 times. After he was released, emails show, they planned to start a family together. The woman's name was Nadia Marcinko. She was a model, recently arrived from Slovakia when she first met Epstein, aged 18. And she became his main girlfriend after Ghislaine Maxwell. Emails between them in the Epstein files released by the US Department of Justice make clear it was a love affair, though a very unequal one. He was 32 years her senior, and he lectured her a lot.
12: I want you to learn how to cook eggs, scrambled, poached, over easy. I want you to learn how to run a house. You cannot put anything in without letting me see it first. Jay.
5: But Marcinko had other duties too, including, as the emails show, finding other women for him.
4: What do you imagine is a fun sex thing? I will do what I can, even though if this is simply about you having sex with someone else, I don't know how it makes our relationship better. I will try to find girls whenever we are in New York.
5: The BBC's found no evidence in the files that Marcinko recruited underage girls, but victims abused by Epstein in his Palm Beach mansion claimed in their testimony that she was involved in the sex sessions with them. After Epstein's death, her lawyer told US federal investigators she didn't know they were underage, and her whole relationship with Epstein had been coercive.
12: Referring to her as his sex slave, insulting her and physically abusing her, including by choking her and throwing her down a set of stairs.
5: Documents in the file show the FBI later said that Marcinko had been recruited, harbored, and obtained by Jeffrey Epstein and others for purposes of a coercive sexual relationship.
13: In my professional opinion,
5: but earlier this year, her victim status and that of three other women named as potential co-conspirators was called into question by U.S. Congresswoman Ana Paulina Luna, a Republican member of the House Oversight Committee.
13: All of these women engaged in the trafficking of minors as adults. They were working and complicit with Jeffrey Epstein's operation. And in my
5: now, two of those women are about to give testimony to the committee, Sarah Kellen later this week and Leslie Groff next month. They were both salaried assistants of Epstein, whose tasks included scheduling girls' visits. But members of the committee have said they're divided about whether to treat them as victims or victimizers. And arguments are also continuing about whether to call the other two, Adriana Ross, another Epstein assistant, and Nadia Marcinko.
14: I think it's really important to think about power and control.
5: The question of whether a victim may also become an accomplice is one that lawyers regularly face.
14: Victim feels coerced.
5: Bridget Carr is professor of clinical law at Michigan University and has worked extensively with victims of human trafficking.
14: I have a line that I draw, and that line is whether the victim has ever been away from the power and control of the perpetrator, and whether the victim's vulnerability is no longer there to be exploited.
5: In 2019, Marcinko told investigators she had been totally under Epstein's power because she said he controlled her right to stay in America and could have had her deported. She and her lawyers didn't reply when we asked to speak to them now. But one email she wrote to Epstein in 2012, after their relationship ended, seems to hint at its complexity. And also at the blurry lines between different roles in networks like his.
4: I do not want to be with you, but it upsets me to see you use the exact same patterns to seduce, manipulate, and ultimately control and hurt other girls. I don't even like them, and I actually feel guilty about knowing how they will end up. I know what you're capable of, and I will always be protective of you out of pure loyalty and stubbornness, but my conscience is far from clear.
9: That report by Tim Wewell, and you can hear more on the story on the assignment here on the BBC World Service and on BBC Sounds.
10: Time for all your Newsday sport headlines. Sarah Manai is here with a prediction, perhaps, of who's going to win the Premier League title.
15: Whoa, that's a lot of pressure on my shoulders, Rob. Arsenal, for now, are just one win away from winning the English Premier League. They've beaten relegated Burnley 1-0 last night at the Emirates. Kai Havertz's first half goal was enough to get the 3 points they needed to go five clear of Manchester City. Manchester City, who plays Bournemouth tonight. And if City slips up, well, it's Mikel Arteta's side that will be crowned champion. So is he going to watch the game? Of course he is.
16: I will be at home. I will be watching it at home. I don't know for how long I'm going to watch it, but I will be there, not far from the TV. It's going to be difficult, but that's it. The only thing we can do now is start to prepare the Palace game. And if Bournemouth gets a result, we are champions.
15: Could you imagine the nerves, though, on both sides? Manchester City fans still hold hopes, though. Nothing is done until it's done. Though Pep Guardiola admits sixth-placed Bournemouth, who had a fantastic season, are not going to be an easy one for City.
17: Always they have been since the last years. Have been a real tough games. And so we have 3 days. They have 10 days to prepare that game. They played to qualify for the Champions League, so I think they have an argument to be the best version of the best performance of Bournemouth. I'm pretty sure it's going to happen.
15: Speaking of City, sources have told the BBC the club is preparing for Pep's exit after an incredible 10-year spell at the club that saw him win 20 trophies. Guardiola could leave the club at the end of the season after Sunday's Premier League match against Aston Villa. We'll get more on this with our guest in the next hour or so here on Newsday. Now, far from the league race, a London derby could see another London club get relegated tonight. If Tottenham beat Chelsea, West Ham will be relegated, and the Spurs are not themselves yet completely safe from relegation. They sit just outside the relegation zone in 17th place with 38 points, but with a game in hand and with a superior goal difference over West Ham, the Spurs' destiny remains entirely in their own hands. A single point from either of their final two matches will mathematically guarantee their safety. Problem: Tottenham have won just one of their last 35 away league games against Chelsea.
18: Stamford Bridge is difficult. It's a tough stadium because fantastic players, fantastic managers. But tomorrow is a new game. I know very well a lot of players, and their style is clear, and it's a tough game for us, for sure.
15: That was the Spurs boss Roberto De Zerbi there. Chelsea Tottenham kicks off tonight at 19:15 GMT, and tomorrow morning on Newsday, we'll debrief what promises to be an incredible day in the English Premier League, Rob.
10: We will look forward to that. Sarah, thank you very much indeed. You're with Newsday on the BBC World Service with Rob and Sarah in London and in Nairobi, next in Singapore with business. More to come in the next hour of the programme, so do stay with us if you can.
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21: 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Voters there could be pivotal in the midterms and the next presidential election.
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10: Hello, you're with Newsday on the BBC World Service with Anne Soy in Nairobi and Rob Young in London.
9: In the east of the Democratic Republic of Congo, the government says over 130 people are now suspected to have died from Ebola, and cases are being reported over a wider geographical area. We'll have an update from the World Health Organization.
10: We've got a heartbreaking report from Afghanistan where people say they're selling their own children to survive as the country faces one of the most severe hunger crises in the world.
24: I'm ready to sell my daughters. I'm helpless and poor. My children come to me saying, Baba, give us some bread. But what can I give?
9: As a ceasefire between Lebanon and Israel has been extended, we hear from the Deputy Prime Minister of Lebanon. But first, the latest world news.
25: Live from NPR News, I'm Giles Snyder. The Trump administration has announced the creation of a nearly $1.8 billion fund to compensate the president's allies who believe they were unjustly investigated and prosecuted by the Biden administration. NPR's Kerry Johnson says the fund was announced Monday by the Justice Department as part of a deal to resolve President Trump's lawsuit against the IRS over the leak of his tax returns.
26: The Justice Department says it's creating an anti-weaponization fund for $1.776 billion. That's 1776 after the country's founding. And that fund is going to consider claims from folks who say they suffered weaponization and lawfare. That could include people who attacked the U.S. Capitol on January 6, 2021, including defendants who beat up the police that day. This money is taxpayer money. It's not clear the identities of people who win money from this fund will ever be reported to the public.
25: Democrats and government watchdogs are pledging to fight the resolution of the case. The World Health Organization has declared a new outbreak of Ebola in the Democratic Republic of Congo and Uganda to be an international public health emergency. NPR's Ping Huang reports that U.S. health officials are working to evacuate exposed Americans.
27: Dr. Satish Pillai is managing the Ebola response for the U.S. Centers for Disease Control and Prevention.
28: There's one case of Ebola in an American who was exposed as part of their work in the Democratic Republic of Congo. The person developed symptoms over the weekend and tested positive late Sunday.
27: Pillai says they're being moved to Germany along with six other Americans that are considered high-risk contacts for treatment and observation. Germany, because their doctors have experience with Ebola patients and it's quicker to fly there. Ebola disease is rare but deadly. Health officials believe this outbreak started in late April. It has already sickened at least 300 people and killed more than 100. Ping Huang, NPR News.
25: Secretary of State Marco Rubio has announced a fresh round of sanctions against Cuba, targeting 11 individuals and three government bodies. NPR's Michelle Kellerman reports that Rubio has been stepping up pressure on Cuba.
0: The Interior Ministry, the National Police, and the Directorate of Intelligence are now all facing sanctions. Cuba's justice and energy ministers are among the 11 individuals singled out. Any property they may have in the U.S. will be frozen, and Americans are barred from doing business with them. Secretary Rubio says in a statement that these, quote, regime-aligned actors are to blame for the suffering of the Cuban people and the failing economy. Cuba blames a U.S. oil embargo for the latest humanitarian crisis. The U.S. rejects that, but the crisis began after the Trump administration ousted the leader of Venezuela, which was Cuba's main oil supplier. Michelle Kellerman, NPR News, the State Department.
25: And you're listening to NPR News. Police in San Diego say they are investigating Monday's shooting at a mosque as a hate crime. The shooting happened at the Islamic Center of San Diego. Police say two teenage suspects opened fire, killing three men before killing themselves. A police chief says the suspects were found dead in a nearby vehicle. A jury in California ruled Monday that Elon Musk waited too long to file claims against OpenAI and its CEO, Sam Altman. But as NPR's Sean Ruich reports, Musk's legal team says they will appeal.
1: Musk accused Altman and others of breaching a charitable trust when they turned OpenAI into a for-profit entity that's now worth hundreds of billions of dollars. The artificial intelligence juggernaut was founded 11 years ago as a nonprofit to benefit humanity. Musk was there at the beginning but left after a disagreement. He argued that Altman and OpenAI president Greg Brockman jettisoned OpenAI's founding mission and profited from the creation of its for-profit arm. The jury of nine people took less than 2 hours to decide that the case, which was filed in 2024, was outside the three-year statute of limitations. The judge in the case agreed and dismissed the claims immediately. John Ruich, NPR News, Oakland, California.
25: Major financial markets in Asia are mixed in Tuesday trading, and oil prices are easing after President Trump said Monday that he's putting off a military strike on Iran that had been planned for Tuesday. Trump said Monday that U.S. Gulf allies asked him to hold off because they believe a deal with Iran is close. Shares in Tokyo, South Korea are down but up slightly. In Hong Kong and Shanghai, benchmark crude remains above $110 per barrel. This is NPR.
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10: Thanks very much indeed for that bulletin. Hello, you're with Newsday from the BBC World Service, live from Nairobi with Anne Soy, and from London with me, Rob Young. This half hour, we will head to the Democratic Republic of Congo and to Lebanon. We'll also bring you a special report from our correspondent in Afghanistan, where fathers say they're being forced to make impossible choices.
9: We welcome your messages on any of the stories we're covering. Our text number is +44 77 86 20 50 85.
10: Well, let's kick off this hour with developments in the Ebola outbreak in the east of the Democratic Republic of Congo. The government there says over 130 people have now died and cases are being reported over a wider geographical area. Kinshasa says that medical teams on the ground are working hard to trace suspected infections and say the country has experience in dealing with the previous epidemics there.
9: More than 390 suspected cases are now being investigated, with the outbreak having also spread into neighbouring Uganda, raising concern about cross-border transmission and regional containment efforts. The World Health Organization also has teams in eastern Ituri province to help establish new treatment facilities there. For more, I've been speaking to the WHO representative in the DR Congo, Dr. Anne Ansia, at the epicentre of relief efforts in Bunia, eastern Congo.
3: The situation that we find is an outbreak that has been ongoing for a few weeks and that has already transmitted widely. So first, the hotspot is in a very unsecured area with lots of movement of population, so it is difficult to go there, and our staff are putting themselves at higher risk when they go there. And then another affected area was very, very close to the town, and then the town of Bunia. So we've got also an outbreak that is now in town where, you know, the dissemination may go much more faster. As we start investigating, we are hearing more about, cases that are also in the southern provinces of North Kivu. We've got two cases that have crossed the border and went in Uganda. So the more we are investigating this outbreak, the more we realize that it has already disseminated at least a little bit across border, but also in other provinces. And the provinces of South Kivu is, like Ituri, a province where the population has been affected by a humanitarian crisis for many, many years. And in South Kivu, that humanitarian crisis has also been scaled up last year since January by the takeover of the town of Goma by de facto authorities. And we've got cases now there which are across the border with Rwanda as well.
9: Give us a sense of the kind of challenge you're presented with then in trying to respond to the outbreak.
3: Okay, so really there is insecurity, then there is movement of population, and we need to try to slow or even to stop those movement of population in crowded and high density area. The virus, which is the Ebola virus of subtype Bundibugyo, there is no treatment and no vaccine. So actually the way that we're going to have to work to be able to decrease and stop the transmission of this virus is working very closely with the local population to make sure that, you know, they have the right behavior. For example, if they feel the symptoms of the disease, they need to come directly to the health facilities to get treated. And then they need to give us the list of the contact, the people with whom they've been in contact for the past days, so that we can go and find those people and isolate them so that they themselves are not starting to transmit the disease when they become symptomatic and transmit the disease to other people. We need to ask those people also to do what we call safe and dignified burials. Because often, and it is what happened here, is that there is somebody who gets sick, who died, and then people go and the family is coming and go and do those the funerals all together. There is a small mass gathering. And then you've got family members who have already been infected, and then they transmit disease to a bigger number of people. So we really need to address those kind of behavior and now making sure that, for example, the people wouldn't go to those burial of those suspected deaths from the disease. So we need really a lot of community participation. Us, we need to be able to really go and proactively search for the new cases. And as I said, every time we've got a new cases, we need to bring that person in those specific isolation and treatment centers that we will have. And we will need to look after all the contact that that person had in past so that we can also identify those contacts, isolate them, and survey them to make sure that they're not going to present as well the symptoms and get sick and then be in contact with the population and keep transmitting the disease.
9: So I wonder at this point how receptive the community has been, one, to accept the whole message about Ebola, to accept to be treated. How has it been from your experience?
3: We have to slowly establish very good relationship with the population through our communication expert. But our communication expert will work, for example, with religious leaders, with community leaders, with cultural leaders, with teachers, and with influencers in the community so that we can really ask those population to use the protection. So some of the protection are basic. It's about washing your hands. It's about, social distancing, not shaking hands anymore and just say hello from distance, a little bit why we did during COVID. But some of those cultural behaviors are difficult to establish.
9: And so you have started with the community work, the community outreach work. But what about having the interventions like isolation units, the treatment center? How far Yes. are you with that?
3: So we have already identified some isolation centers, and we've got now more than 100 contacts that are already isolated for the time being in various isolation centers. We have identified the place where we will do the management of the cases, and we are starting building.
9: Dr. Anne Ansia there, the WHO representative in the DRC, speaking to me earlier from the epicenter of the relief efforts in Bunia in the east of the country.
10: Now, Donald Trump has said he's holding off a military attack on Iran planned for Tuesday at the request of Gulf states, as what he called serious negotiations are now taking place. But he also warned that the US would be ready to launch what he called a full large-scale assault on Iran at a moment's notice if there was no acceptable deal. So for now, the ceasefire remains in place. Similarly for Lebanon, its ceasefire with Israel was extended on Friday, but the Lebanese health ministry says at least seven people were killed over the weekend. Tariq Mitri is the Deputy Prime Minister of Lebanon and has been speaking to the BBC's Sarah Montague, who started by asking him for his thoughts on the extension of the ceasefire.
4: One would think that unless there is a significant US pressure, then we will get more of the same. That is, that the Israeli army for the last 15 days or 3 weeks had continued intensive airstrikes, some targeted, I mean, with Hezbollah military operatives or bases as an objective. Some are not. And then the destruction of villages and driving away their population or depopulating those villages has continued. We're not really talking about a ceasefire. We're talking about a partial pause. But we have high hopes that this time around there will be pressure on Israel as we are engaged in negotiations to have an extension that is closer to a cessation of hostilities and not just a precarious partial pause.
5: Now, Israel always says, look, this is about self-defense. Do you accept that if there was an end to rockets coming from southern Lebanon into Israel, that they would, if they could be assured there wouldn't be any more attacks onto Israel, that they would leave Lebanese soil?
4: I'm not sure, because the Israelis have been saying that they want to establish a security zone south of a yellow line that they have drawn, actually that they've gone beyond that line northward. And this security zone is apparently to be depopulated. Therefore, they need to drive the population of those villages away from their security zone. We have heard also the Israelis draw comparison, some of the Israeli officials draw comparison with Gaza, with Rafah, with Beit Hanun, which are areas that have been totally depopulated. So is that a war objective?
5: Do you not accept that this is all about Israeli security?
4: Of course. I mean, they can always claim that it is for Israeli security. There is an element of security in trying that Israel is seeking when they try to degrade Hezbollah and make sure that no Hezbollah operatives are left in the area adjacent to Israel. But, I mean, destroying villages, if that is the only way to provide security, then what are political negotiations for? But I think the more we progress along this line, the more leverage the Lebanese government has on Hezbollah. If we're able to establish a ceasefire, just to forget about more important arrangements. If we're able to establish a ceasefire, then the Lebanese government has definitely more leverage over Hezbollah.
5: Okay,
4: and the population of the south would hold Hezbollah responsible for giving an additional pretext for the destruction of their villages. But in order to reach that point, we've got to have a ceasefire.
10: That was the Deputy Prime Minister of Lebanon there, Tariq Mitri, speaking to the BBC's Sarah Montague.
9: You're listening to Newsday from the BBC with Rob Young in London and Anne Soy in Nairobi. A reminder now of the main headlines this hour. More deaths in the Democratic Republic of Congo are being linked to the Ebola outbreak, which has spread.

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1: Sarah Manai is here with all your sport headlines.
2: Thank you, Rob. Manchester City are preparing for Pep Guardiola to leave the club after their final English Premier League match against Aston Villa that will take place on Sunday. The club maintain Pep has a contract for next season and are hopeful he will remain at the helm. But sources say work towards his anticipated exit is underway. We'll get more on this in the next half an hour or so. Meanwhile, and following a disappointing end to a trophy-less season, Real Madrid have elected to bring Jose Mourinho back to the Bernabeu 13 years after his first spell in the Spanish capital. Mourinho could be back, will be back next season. Now Pep just needs to come back to Barcelona and we can get a little remake of the El Clásico era. And Neymar has been included in the 26-man Brazilian squad for this summer's World Cup. The 34-year-old, who now plays for Brazilian side Santos, is the country's all-time leading goal scorer with 79 goals in 128 appearances, but he has not played for the Seleção since 2023, 3 years where he has been struggling with injuries. Making Carlo Ancelotti's squad now means he will feature at his fourth and most probably last World Cup.
1: Sarah, thank you very much. More sport with Sarah in about 20 minutes' time.
0: And some news just in: the research by the one of the centres dealing with that infectious disease, the outbreak in the Congo, says that there has been, it has warned of a substantial under-detection and potential for wider transmission of Ebola in the current outbreak in the DRC. It has used different methods of modelling and estimates that between 400 and 800 cases had occurred in the DRC by Sunday, that is 17th of May. That news just in, that the numbers are likely to be higher than we are talking about right now. Let's now cross to a business desk in Singapore and get more on that meeting between Russia's President Vladimir Putin and China's leader Xi Jinping in Beijing today. Nick Marsh is standing by there. Nick, how much is at stake in an economic sense?
3: Well, much more for Russia than for China, that's for sure, Anne. I mean, China's economy dwarfs Russia's. It's the second largest economy in the world, of course. China is Russia's biggest trading partner, but from China's perspective, Russia only makes up 4% of all of China's international trade. So it's a one-sided relationship. The war in Ukraine, of course, has changed a lot of things because Western countries more or less cut Moscow off from its economic system. You know, Western countries aren't buying Russian oil, Russian gas. Russian companies are heavily sanctioned, so they've turned increasingly to China for investment, for tech partnerships, for trade. China sells a huge amount to Russia, including Huawei phones, for example, you know, blacklisted by Western countries. So Russia became an ideal market for them. So, you know, it's not an equal relationship, but it's definitely one defined by mutual opposition to a Western-led order, and one where that tries to find mutual benefit in those spaces outside of that framework.
0: So what leverage then might Russia have over China, if any?
3: Well, Russia has a lot of natural resources. It has a lot of oil and gas. It looks like there could be some new pipeline, basically co-run by Gazprom, Russian gas giant, and the China National Petroleum Corporation. So, you know, that could be something that Russia can provide to China. Also, Russia has a lot of military expertise as well that China might not necessarily have and might need, who knows, in the future. So it's not a completely one-sided relationship, but it is a very interesting relationship, and one that, you know, we really should be paying a lot of attention to given the geopolitical climate.
0: Many thanks. Nick Marsh there in, Business Desk.
1: Now, we hear from Afghanistan, which is facing one of the most severe hunger crises in the world, a situation worsened by dramatic aid cuts, the Taliban government's policies, and severe drought. 3 out of 4 Afghans struggle to find food, jobs, and access to healthcare. It's thought a tenth of the population is facing emergency levels of hunger, one step away from famine. Now, it's difficult for foreign journalists to get access into Afghanistan, but our correspondent, Yugita Lamai, has been to Gore province, and you may find some of her report upsetting.
4: It's bright and early in the morning, and we've come to the central square in the town of Chakcharan. capital of Khor province.

0: around me are hundreds of men who have gathered here. This is the spot they come to every morning, hoping to find work. Joblessness is a huge issue in this country. When they do find work, people have told us they get paid anything between 150 to 250 Afghani, which is roughly $2 to $4, maybe £1.5 to £3 a day. And their families are really struggling, so desperate that one man has broken down as he was speaking to us. We're starving and no one gives me work because I'm old. Khwaja Ahmed cries. Jumna Khan tells us he's found 3 days of work in 6 weeks. I'm constantly disturbed. I fear that my children might die of hunger, he says. So we've just suddenly seen a lot of people rush to a spot. We've followed them, and what we can see is one man on a motorcycle who's come to find one or two laborers. Dozens of men have actually thrown themselves at him, desperate for him to pick them so that they can get one day of work, one day of wages. This is the level of desperation we've seen. Earlier we saw a couple of cars speeding by, again just picking up one laborer or two. And the reality is that most of the men surrounding us right now are going to walk away from here without having found work. I'm just on the outskirts of the city of Chakcharan. We've driven to this area, and when I look all around me, it's a striking landscape. I can see a panoramic view of snow-capped mountains. And now we've come to this house. Just gonna step over a wall here. And there's a man who's inviting us into his home, and we're going to speak to him to find out his story. Abdul Rashid Azimi calls for his daughters. Rukia and Rohila are twins, 7 years old. Little girls with brown hair and dark eyes. Abdul holds them close, eager to explain why he's making unbearable choices, breaking down as he speaks.
1: I'm ready to sell my daughters. I'm helpless and poor. I come home with parched lips, hungry, thirsty, distressed and confused. My children come to me saying, Baba, give us some bread. But what can I give? Where is the work so I can earn? It breaks my heart, but that's the only way to feed my other children.
0: We've just come out of speaking to Rashid Azimi. It was really tough witnessing that. It was something we weren't prepared for. Especially in this country, men tend to be very stoical. So to see a man weeping in front of us, helpless, we were unprepared for that. But what it tells you is the severity of the situation here. Theirs isn't an isolated story. In another home, we meet Saeed Ahmad, who sold his daughter, 5-year-old Shaika, because he didn't have money for an appendicitis surgery that she needed. Little Shaika clutches onto her father, her small arms around his neck. He comforts her. In 5 years, when she's 10, she'll have to leave everything that's familiar to go to the home of the distant relative who's bought her to marry his son.
2: If I had money, I would have never taken this decision. But then I got scared. What if she died without the surgery? This way, at least, she will be alive. That is enough for me.
0: Afghanistan is reeling under one of the most severe hunger crises in the world, caused by aid cuts, the Taliban government's policies, particularly its restrictions against women, and natural disasters. It's a situation that is becoming more dire every day. We've heard from people in the community as well as an elder from the village that there's been an increased number of children dying in the past 2 years, he said, of malnutrition.
3: Roughly 4 to 6 children die every month here, most of them from malnutrition. Child mortality has really increased.
0: Now, from past experience, we know that because these deaths are not actually recorded anywhere, the only place you can see the evidence of that is in the graveyard. So we've come up to the community graveyard. The graves aren't marked. There are no names, there are no details, but you can tell the smaller graves from the larger ones. So we've gone around this whole graveyard and we've counted the smaller graves. There are around 130, but what really stands out is that there is twice as many children's graves as adult graves. More evidence of an invisible wave of deaths among Afghanistan's children, and something that probably will never be counted, that will never be marked.
4: That report from the BBC's Yogita Lamaida, who travelled to Ghor province in Afghanistan. You can see some of the photos of the people she was talking to there, including Abdul and his two daughters, one of whom he's considering selling to feed the other, on the BBC website at bbc.com.
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9: Hello, welcome to Newsday on the BBC World Service with Anne Soy in Nairobi and Rob Young in London.
4: More deaths in the Democratic Republic of Congo are being linked to the Ebola outbreak. We'll hear live from the DRC.
9: A suspected Libyan warlord accused of murdering and raping migrants faces possible charges in Europe.
4: And is English football about to lose arguably the greatest manager the game's seen? We'll have more with Sarah in the sport, but first a summary of the latest news.
10: BBC News with Emily Thomas. The World Health Organization says the more it investigates the Ebola outbreak in the Democratic Republic of Congo, the more evidence it finds that the disease has spread. Congolese health officials say the number of deaths linked to the virus now stands more than 130. President Putin has made a video address to Chinese citizens ahead of his visit to Beijing, which comes just days after Xi Jinping hosted President Trump. In a speech praising the Chinese leader, Mr. Putin expressed his appreciation of the man he called his longtime good friend. The governor of Russia's Yaroslavl region says it's been hit by a big Ukrainian drone attack, resulting in a fire at an industrial facility. He did not specify what had been hit, but Yaroslavl, which lies northeast of Moscow, is home to a major oil refinery. A hearing is due to begin at the International Criminal Court to assess charges against the former head of a notorious Libyan prison. Khaled Mohammed Ali al-Hishiri is accused of 17 counts of crimes against humanity and war crimes. India has raised prices of petrol and diesel for the second time in a week to defray the cost to the government of the surge in fuel prices. The increase is likely to fan inflation. A painting by the American artist Jackson Pollock has sold at auction in New York for a record $181 million. The artwork, known as Number 7A 1948, features drips of black paint with touches of red on a canvas spanning more than 3 metres. Researchers in Britain are using satellite images, AI and GPS tracking to map hedgehog habitats. They hope the results will reveal not just where the hedgehogs are living, but also the obstacles preventing them finding food or mates. And that's the latest world news from the BBC.
9: Many thanks for that summary. Hello and welcome to Newsday with Anne and Rob. This half hour, we focus on the spread of the new Ebola virus in the DRC. We go live there and speak to our correspondent.
4: We'll also ask whether this is the end of Pep's reign at Manchester City. Sources have told BBC Sport that the managerial great is expected to leave the Etihad Stadium at the end of the season. But Willie, your thoughts on all of our stories welcome, of course, by text or WhatsApp. +44 77 86 20 50 85. Well, let's return to our main story, the Ebola outbreak in the Democratic Republic of Congo. The World Health Organization told us earlier on there is evidence that the disease is spreading. And scientists from Imperial College London, as well as in the DRC and in Uganda, say they can't rule out the possibility that there are already over 1,000 cases based on a model of the disease outbreak. We can speak to the BBC's Emery Makamanu, who joins us now from Kinshasa. What is the latest official information about the number of cases?
11: Good morning, James. The numbers we have here, given earlier this morning by the Congolese government, stands at 131 dead recorded so far. They are verifying among them who died from Ebola and who hasn't died from Ebola. The disease has also spread up to 6 health zones at the moment in Ituri and also in North Kivu. And among the contact cases, they have given the number of 513 suspect cases. Those are people who might have been with in contact with the dead or who have developed symptoms. And among them, you have a U.S. citizen, an American missionary, a doctor, Peter Safford, who was treating patients in Yakunde, not far from Bunia.
4: When you say it's now in 6 health zones, what is a health zone?
11: Well, we have 4 health zones in Ituri, which is the epicenter. You have the mining town of Mungwalu, you have Wampara, you have Bunia, the capital city of Ituri, and yesterday one additional city or let's say village was also identified, and that is Nyakunde, where the American doctor was treating patients. So you have also Beni and also Goma in North Kivu, and these are all major cities in the eastern DRC, counting between 300,000 people to up to 800,000 when it comes to the case of Goma.
4: And what is happening in those cities? Are people staying off the streets? Are they adhering to the health advice that they're being given, such as not shaking hands, keeping your distance, that kind of thing?
11: Well, I wouldn't say so. If authorities are urging people to reduce contacts and call as soon as possible. But when it comes to contacts, you know, you still see in all these cities people 3 or 2 on the motorbikes next to one another, and the handshakes and all the things are still happening. So, which is a contrast to, but the health authorities are saying they are just putting in place the response plan. So communications are going to be accelerated or boosted so that people can adhere to the public health measures. The only way now to deal with this outbreak, which has no specific treatment and no vaccine at the moment.
4: And just help us understand why a lot of people aren't following these public health measures, given how deadly Ebola is. We were hearing yesterday between 30 and 50% of people who catch it will die from it. Is it that people just have to go out to work to earn a living, or is it that people are a bit blasé about it?
11: Well, it's a mix, because when this outbreak started at the end of April, there was a belief that it was a mystical disease. So they even call it the coffin phenomenon, which means people who died at the early stage of the outbreak touched the nurse that died on the 24th of April, and all of them were dying. So people were rather going to churches or going to spiritual healers for treatment instead of going to the hospitals. And that trend, unfortunately keeps on. So there is a little bit of resistance among the communities here.
4: All right, thank you very much indeed. That's the BBC's Amri Makameno. They're joining us from the capital of the DRC, Kinshasa.
9: And you've been sending us your messages on the story. Amara Alpha in Kailahun, Sierra Leone, says that whenever I hear about the outbreak of the Ebola virus, I always think about how it claimed many lives of my fellow Sierra Leoneans in 2014. It's deadly and needs to be contained. And a word of caution here from one more listener who has sent a message also from Freetown that this is a deadly virus and it needs urgent action to prevent the spread to other countries that is Mystic in George Brooke, Freetown. Now, we are staying in Sierra Leone and attention is turning to lessons that can be learned from countries such as Sierra Leone in West Africa that were tasked with containing the biggest outbreak of Ebola back in 2014. Yvonne Aki Soya is the mayor of Freetown, the capital of the country, and it was for her role in helping tackle Ebola that she received a gold medal from the president of Sierra Leone in 2015. What memories does this latest Ebola outbreak bring back for her?
12: I think the memory that comes most strongly is just the one of more than a memory, more like a caution, the importance of the contact tracing, the importance of being able to identify potential spreaders of the disease as early as possible. One remembers people who lost their lives. One remembers doctors. One remembers colleagues who died as a result of this outbreak. And it's a memory that makes one think immediately, how do we ensure that we do not allow this to come to our country again?
9: What would be your advice? How would the people who are dealing with the current outbreak ensure that?
12: The precautionary measures are the standard ones. And the very first thing we need to do is to ensure that from all our borders, not just the airports, that we are identifying and testing. So for those who are coming from the affected areas, from the DRC, from Congo, from Uganda, from South Sudan, that anybody coming within those from those countries within 21 days is identified and traced. So for the next 21 days, whilst they're in our country, just making sure that they don't show any symptoms of the disease and that we know where they are and we know who they're engaging with. I think raising public awareness in Sierra Leone is also very critical. We have borders with Guinea and Liberia that were a major entry point during the 2014-2015 outbreak. So what happens at our airports is important, but also what happens at the borders is equally important because one doesn't know where travelers are coming from into other countries that will come into Sierra Leone through our porous borders, not necessarily through an airport. So that precaution, having that readiness at our PHUs, at our health centers, and just generally reminding the public that where we were 11 years ago, we're somewhere we don't want to go back to, and having everybody on guard.
9: And you talk about the border areas, and I remember that's where the outbreak started in West Africa, and it was months before the outbreak was declared. Listening to the officials in the DR Congo, there has been some time that has been lost, weeks perhaps, before this outbreak was identified. With the lessons from your country, what would your advice be to them?
12: There has to be increased vigilance. This, unfortunately, I understand the outbreak is in an area where there's conflict, which makes it even more difficult. Disease does not really favor politicization or conflict. It moves irrespective of what human beings are thinking about in respect of each other. And this particular disease is one that spreads very fast. So we're talking about contact. I mean, I think in our situation, we had major spreader events linked to funerals. And where there's conflict, I think there's more of a risk of that happening. So to our neighbors, or rather our distant neighbors in the affected countries, one of the things that is very, very key is and making sure that people understand what is at stake and how it spreads, and that there is no political undertone or overtone when it comes to this disease. There was a point in time when I came into the response when the expression community social mobilization was being used by the agencies involved in the response, by the aid agencies, by the donor agencies, by the medical teams involved in the response. And we changed that name, we changed that expression from social mobilization to community ownership. It was actually a journey, community engagement and then community ownership. It's really critical that you find that the government, that the officials find voices of influencers, community people who can relate to their population, who are believed by their population, and who are able to get this message across to them in a manner that they can accept and they can own. We were only really able to bend the curve on the disease, on the outbreak, to reduce the spread when we got the people themselves to take ownership of the response. I would say that would be my advice. Move into the communities, ensure that the spreaders of those messages, of the messages of caution, of precaution, of care, of early reporting, of detection, of isolation. These are hard messages for people to receive. They are best received when those messages are given by their own, as opposed to by government officials who may be seen as outsiders.
9: The advice there of somebody who was at the forefront fighting against the Ebola outbreak in Sierra Leone more than 10 years ago, Yvonne Aki Soya, who's currently the mayor of Freetown.
4: Now, later on today at the International Criminal Court in The Hague, a case will open to decide whether to bring Libyan war crime suspect Khaled Mohammed El-Hishri to trial, accused of the abuse, rape and murder of migrants seeking to reach Europe. El-Hishri is alleged to have been a senior member of a militia in Tripoli and to have held a role running a notorious prison. Well, we can speak now to Sally Hayden, the author of My Fourth Time We Drowned, Seeking Refuge on the World's Deadliest Migration Route. Welcome to the programme. Just tell us a bit about Khaled Mohammed El-Hishri.
13: Yeah, sure. And thank you for having me. So Khaled Mohammed El-Hishri, as you said there, he was in the running of Tripoli's Midiga prison. And he's accused by the ICC of committing 17 counts of war crimes and crimes against humanity. They include ordering and overseeing torture and cruel treatment, imprisonment, outrages upon personal dignity, rape and other forms of sexual violence, murder and attempted murder, enslavement and persecution against Libyan detainees, as well as migrants and refugees. And the crimes were allegedly committed between May 1st, 2014 and June 30th, 2020, and he was apprehended last year in Germany. This trial, if it proceeds to a trial, it's already being heralded as something of a milestone, particularly when it comes to abuses against refugees and migrants in Libya, because it's the first case in the ICC's Libya investigation, which has been ongoing for more than 15 years now. It's the first time that they've managed to get.
4: And so he oversaw this prison, Midiga prison. How did people end up in there?
13: So Midiga prison is just one in, I'm sure people have some understanding, but detention facility holding refugees and migrants who often have tried to reach Europe and been forced back to Libya and locked up indefinitely without charge or trial. Also refugees and migrants who are arrested elsewhere, and also Libyan nationals were said to have been inside the prison. I have noticed that a lot of people involved in the case have been, saying this is just one individual, this is a much, much greater situation. A way that a lot of these people end up being detained is that they actually try and cross the sea to try and reach Europe and are intercepted and forced back to Libya. And the number, by my calculation, since 2017 that have been forced back to Libya like this is now more than 184,000 men, women and children. And the EU is implicated in this because of carrying out surveillance, because of providing various other types of support to Libyan authorities. A report released by the UN Human Rights Office of the High Commissioner and the UN Support Mission in Libya this year said Frontex has reportedly transmitted over 2,200 communications containing detailed geolocation data of migrant vessels to Libyan authorities since January 2021. So the web of complicity, it's much bigger, but I've guessed a lot of the victims, they feel like this is a start.
4: Frontex, which Sally mentioned there, is the European Union's border force. Thanks so much. Sally Hayden there, the author of My Fourth Time We Drowned, Seeking Refuge on the World's Deadliest Migration Route, which chronicles the savage world that exists for migrants travelling from sub-Saharan Africa to Europe. You're listening to Newsday from the BBC World Service with Anne Sawyer in Nairobi and Rob Young in London. A reminder of our main headlines. More deaths in the Democratic Republic of Congo are being linked to the Ebola outbreak, which has spread over a wider area than originally thought. And President Putin is travelling to China just days after Beijing hosted Donald Trump. Saruman Ai is back with your sport news.
14: Thank you, Rob. It's being reported this morning that Manchester City are preparing for manager Pep Guardiola to leave the club that maintains the legendary boss has a contract for next season and are hopeful he will remain at the helm after winning 17 major trophies, 20 in total during his decade spent at the club. Well, to get more on this, we are joined now by the BBC senior football correspondent, Sami Mokbal. Good morning, Sami. What do we know?
15: Morning. Yes, I think it was a big breaking story overnight, one that BBC Sport have been across really for the last 6 months, that the industry has been awash with rumours and speculation and information really that Pep Guardiola was preparing to leave the Etihad Stadium at the end of the season. And it looks like now he's made his final decision. Pep Guardiola, the great Spaniard, the legendary manager, who has won so much for City and has been an iconic figure in English football, will leave the club after the final game of the season against Aston Villa this Sunday.
14: Sammy, it was only days ago after the FA Cup final that Guardiola said he had one more year left on his contract. He repeated that. What happened since then? How come this situation evolved so quickly in the past 24 hours?
15: I don't think the situation has necessarily evolved in the past 24 hours. As I said sort of previously, there has been machinations in the background that sort of were heading towards Guardiola leaving at the end of this season. I understand the question in terms of, you know, this is what he said, he's still a contract, but I think what Guardiola has and Manchester City have tried to do is try to keep that news of his departure as private as possible. But I don't think it comes necessarily as a surprise that he's leaving. I think a lot of outlets, you know, us included, have been of the understanding that Guardiola would be departing English football at the end of the current campaign. And now we're so close, just days away from the end of the season. I think those reports and that information now has been solidified. And as I said, yeah, the expectation now is he will leave at the end of the season.
14: 10 years, 20 trophies, including 6 English Premier League trophies, a Champions League victory as well. But City went trophyless last season. This year, though, they still hold a chance of winning the domestic title. We'll see tonight about that. They were knocked out by a struggling Real Madrid in the round of 16 of the Champions League. Would you say, Sammy, that we were coming kind of at the end of a cycle there, the end of an era?
15: I think you could look at it that way. I think they've certainly come to an end of the cycle, but I also believe that they've started the rebuild for the next team, and I think they're well on their way towards building another successful side. If you look at their January window, the likes of Antoine Semenyo, Mark Gehi, and even last winter, they signed Kusunov from Lons, and they've all turned out to be key players in this new Pep Guardiola side. Obviously, he's not going to be there now to to see how the team can develop and how successful the team can be in the fullness of time. But I think if Guardiola had decided to stay on, they still would have been a great chance of success next season. But as we understand it now, as I said, he's leaving, and our information is that the former Chelsea manager Enzo Maresca is in line to replace him for next season.
14: Maresca, the front runner to replace Pep Guardiola. Pep that could leave after, you said it, Sammy, Sunday's game against Aston Villa. And because it was in the books, you know, you said there were machinations behind the scenes for a few months now. Should we be expecting then a big celebration to honour him at the Etihad on Sunday?
15: Absolutely. I think what they've done in recent weeks, or certainly in recent months, the club has, they've turned their attentions, knowing that there was a possibility of Pep Guardiola leaving, with regards to how to mark the occasion. He is a legendary figure, probably the most important figure, many would argue, in the club's history. So Manchester City want to do everything in their power to mark his departure, because he's such an important figure for them. So I think a lot of the groundwork would have been done with regards to making a big song and dance about his exit. There is a new stand that is opening at Manchester City probably this weekend. I wouldn't be surprised if that new North Stand is named after Pep Guardiola. And I'm sure there'll be a load of other things that they can do to make sure that he goes out with a bang.
14: What legacy, Sammy, will he leave at the club? Not only at Manchester City, we can even say more widely in English football, you think?
15: Look, I think he's revolutionised the way the game is played, certainly over here. When you listen to the players that have played under him speak, they always say that he has changed their outlook on the game. And these are senior professional players who are having successful careers without Pep Guardiola. And I think that will be his legacy. You can look at the trophies, and yeah, 20 titles during his time at Manchester City is a phenomenal record. But I think just changing the perspective of football fans all over England, all over the world, with his sort of brilliant brand of possession-based football, that will be what he is remembered for, along with the trophies, I guess.
14: And for now, Pep Guardiola has a must-win game against Bournemouth tonight in the title race. Bournemouth-Manchester City kicks off at 18:30 GMT. Sammy, thank you very much. That was the BBC's Sammy Mokbal. You can hear more on this story, read more on the BBC Sport website.
4: Celestina Singh in the Gambia says Pep will be remembered and celebrated as one of the most outstanding coaches in the English Premiership. Job well done, she says. And Mohammed in the Gambia says, as an Arsenal fan, I want to thank Pep Guardiola. His relentless service to Manchester City, the Premier League, will surely miss him. I'm currently missing Anne from the Nairobi studio, where she's disappeared from the video feed I have of there, because she's popped outside the office again. Now, you may have heard earlier on Anne telling us the streets of Nairobi, certainly near the BBC office anyway, were deserted because there is currently a public transport strike, which turned into protest yesterday. Four people were killed, dozens more injured during those protests over a steep rise in the price of fuel linked to the Iran war. Have things busied up, or are people still staying off the roads?
16: Well, it looks like it's getting a bit busier than it was yesterday at this time of the day. You can hear the noise. There's a motorbike just passing in front of me. We call them border borders. People have been resorting to different modes of transport now that the public transport vehicles are keeping away from the roads because of that strike. Many of them joining the strike, but others also fearful that they might be attacked if they show up on the roads. It is trending, as you can imagine, locally. Local media reporting that the strike continues. People have been trekking to work, and I see a lot more private vehicles today on the road, but people obviously being very cautious after a vehicle was burned yesterday when it tried to go on the road.
4: We were hearing in the news earlier on, India's put up the price of petrol for the second time in a week. We know that many other countries, the price of fuel has been rising, as well as governments, even where they subsidise petrol, just don't have the money to continue subsidising oil at the high level that it is. Is there any prospect that, the authorities in Kenya can try to help people by cutting the cost of fuel?
16: The first round of talks yesterday in the evening failed to find a solution. We understand that the government offered to lower the price of diesel by reducing it by about a quarter of what they had increased it by a few days ago, but that was rejected. A month ago, the government also lowered the value-added tax on petrol from 16 to 8%. But the owners of public service vehicles are saying they want more. They want the government to go further to cushion people against the impact of the rising cost of fuel. They're asking for a review of some of the levies and taxes imposed on petroleum products. There are up to 8 levies that are imposed, including road maintenance. They're also talking about subsidies for people to cushion people against the impact of those rises.
4: And you're going to get home all right, are you today, Anne?
16: Sorry, say that again?
4: Are you going to get home okay today?
16: Fingers crossed, Rob. Yesterday it was a bit dramatic. Many roads were closed by people who had set up barricades, burning tyres. But by the time I got home, I eventually did get home, it was all clear.
4: Good. The studio doesn't look too comfortable to sleep in tonight, so I do hope you get home all right, Anne. Thanks very much. And that is it for this edition of Newsday from us all. Thanks very much for listening. Bye-bye.
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21: Coming up on the Arts Hour with me, Nikki Beatty, American country music star Kacey Musgraves talks about her latest album. We hear from the Indigenous Australian filmmaker Warwick Thornton about his latest film, Wolfram, and Indian-born novelist Amitav Ghosh shares his love of Tagore. Also on the show, The Mandalorian, Pedro Pascal, along with his co-star Sigourney Weaver, talk about their love for the Star Wars films.
22: For someone my age, Return of the Jedi was probably the movie that I got the most excited ever to have finally gotten tickets for, which is where Jabba the Hutt made the first appearance. It's this terrifying creature, and yet at the same time, you're fascinated by him.
21: British artist Lubaina Hamid pays tribute to her Tanzanian mother. We have folk music from Mongolia, and I'll be talking to the Spanish director Carla Simon about her latest film, Romeria. All that and more coming up on the Arts Hour.
23: Live from NPR News, I'm Giles Snyder. President Trump says that the U.S. has delayed an attack on Iran because Middle Eastern allies asked him to. Trump says the attack was going to take place Tuesday, but now he's told military leaders to stand down. NPR's Deepa Shivaram has more.
24: Trump said the upcoming attack on Iran would be delayed for a few days, but also said it might never happen if Iran agrees to a deal.
25: I've put it off for a little while, hopefully maybe forever, possibly for a little while, because we've had very big discussions with Iran.
24: Qatar and the UAE both say a deal is close to happening, which is why they asked Trump to pause the planned attack. Trump says a deal will ultimately have to include Iran agreeing to not have a nuclear weapon. Deepa Shivaram, NPR News, the White House.
23: President Trump had warned that the clock was ticking for Iran to strike a deal or fighting would renew. The special agent in charge of the FBI San Diego field office, Mark Brimley, is asking the public for help in the investigation into Monday's shooting at San Diego County's largest mosque.
0: As we work through this investigation, we ask for your patience to determine any motive and facts associated with the shooting. The FBI continues to ask for the public's help in providing any information that could help us resolve this investigation. And we remind the public that any detail, no matter how small, could be useful.
23: Police say two teenage suspects opened fire at the Islamic Center of San Diego, killing three men. The suspects were found dead in a car of apparent self-inflicted gunshot wounds. A federal judge in Oakland, California, Monday accepted a jury's ruling against Elon Musk. The jury deliberated less than 2 hours in Musk's lawsuit against OpenAI and its top executives. The jury found OpenAI not liable for having allegedly strayed from its original nonprofit mission to benefit humanity, saying Musk waited too long to file his lawsuit. A strike at the nation's largest commuter rail network has ended after 3 days. Bruce Kahnweiser reports that New York's Mass Transportation Authority and Long Island Railroad workers reached a deal Monday night.
1: Governor Kathy Hochul applauded the agreement. She said the MTA had reached a fair deal with the five striking unions. Details of the agreement have not been released, but Hochul said it gave the 3,500 striking rail workers a fair salary increase while protecting riders. When negotiations broke off early Saturday, Hochul warned that the salary raise being sought by the unions would force the MTA to raise transit fares, perhaps as much as 8%. More than 250,000 weekday commuters depend on the LIRR to get them into and out of the city. The strike led to massive traffic tie-ups on Monday as would-be rail riders tried to get to work by car. Notwithstanding the new deal, Tuesday morning's commute is expected to be chaotic. Hochul said service is likely to resume around midday. For NPR News, I'm Bruce Kahnweiser in New York.
23: This is NPR News. A judge in New York is allowing a gun and notebook to be used as evidence at Luigi Mangione's trial in the killing of UnitedHealthcare CEO Brian Thompson. But the judge also ruled Monday that other evidence found during an initial search of Mangione's backpack should be suppressed. Mangione has pleaded not guilty to state and federal charges. 150 scientific researchers and organizations are pressuring Congress not to overturn the management plan for the Grand Staircase Escalante National Monument in southern Utah. From member station KNAU, Ryan Heinches reports.
2: The group of archaeologists, paleontologists, biologists, and others call the nearly 2-million-acre expanse an unparalleled living laboratory. They've nicknamed Grand Staircase the Science Monument because of its fossil record, ecological diversity, and cultural resources. The researchers sent a letter to federal lawmakers urging them to reject an attempt to toss out the monument's management plan that governs science, conservation, recreation, and cultural protection. The effort is spearheaded by Utah Republican Senator Mike Lee, who has long fought national monuments and other public lands protections. For NPR News, I'm Ryan Heinches in Flagstaff, Arizona.
23: Former Los Angeles Police Detective Mark Furman has died. He was 74. A coroner said Monday that Furman died last week in Idaho, where he'd moved years ago. Furman was one of the first two police detectives sent to investigate the 1994 killings of O.J. Simpson, former wife Nicole Brown, and her friend Ronald Goldman. I'm Giles Snyder, NPR News.
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21: Hello and welcome to the Arts Hour from the BBC World Service. I'm Nikki Beatty, bringing you a star-studded lineup of continent-crossing global guests and some cultural companionship with the best arts and entertainment and culture conversations from across the BBC and beyond. Coming up, American country music star Kacey Musgraves on her new album. Australian filmmaker Warwick Thornton talks about the relationships between Aboriginal Australians and Chinese labourers. And Indian-born novelist Amitav Ghosh shares his love of Tagore. Also on the show, from a galaxy far, far away, and Chile, the Mandalorian of Star Wars, Pedro Pascal, along with Sigourney Weaver. That's not all, though. Later in the show, I'll be talking to the Spanish director Carla Simón about her latest film, Romería. And joining us as this week's cultural critic, we welcome Zakia Sewell. Zakia is a broadcaster, a DJ, and now an author with a book that I am absolutely loving called Finding Albion, Myth, Folklore, and the Quest for a Hidden Britain. This is your first time on the Arts Hour, Zakia, and what we like to do at the beginning of each show is ask you for a cultural pick of the week, something that you'd like to recommend to the world. What have you got?
5: Well, I don't know if everyone will be able to get out there and see it, but I was just at the Venice Biennale.
21: Yes.
5: I was DJing at one of the opening parties for the Baltic Pavilion, so that was a lot of fun. And while I was there, of course, I went to check out some of the incredible exhibitions that were on, and I saw, the highlight for me was the Spanish Pavilion.
21: Okay.
5: In the Giardini, which is kind of where all the nations have their pavilions. And it was this incredible kind of floor-to-ceiling exhibit display of postcards from all around the world that the artist Oriol Villanova had been collecting for the past 20 years. And it was kind of this gorgeous living archive of humanity and all of the kind of beautiful flora and fauna of the earth. They were sort of categorized thematically. And it was just, you know, spilling from markets to craftspeople all around the world. It was so hopeful and inspiring, and just a really beautiful way to celebrate life on Earth. That's what it felt like.
21: How amazing. I have only once been to the Venice Biennale. I've been to Venice a couple of times, very luckily, but it was for an Arts Hour on Tour. So we actually worked there. So it's a 2-year festival of contemporary art that takes place in and around Venice, and is probably the most important and beautiful event on the arts calendar globally. But this year, well, we're going to talk a bit later about Lubaina Hamid's work. So hopefully, did you get a peek?
5: I did.
21: Well, we'll talk about that later then. Thank you, Zakia. First then, the Texan country music star Casey Musgraves has managed to successfully cross over or incorporate pop and folk into her music. She's witty and progressive and has 8 Grammys that are a testament to her success. She's just released her 6th studio album, Middle of Nowhere, which combines her trademark blend of genres with that true country music tradition, heartbreak. When Casey Musgraves spoke to the BBC's Joe Wiley, she explained that although Middle of Nowhere is a post-relationship album, it's far from bleak.
6: It's about finding the sovereignty and the solitude and learning how to be by yourself. And it was a really empowering period for me over the couple years that I made the record, and learned a lot about myself, and really gained the confidence to know that I don't need anyone else to be happy. And I think that in my younger relationships, I probably had that misconception. And so it was very freeing. And I came out on the other side, like, knowing that whatever I choose to put back into my life, whether it's a friendship or a romantic relationship, then it has to really earn its place to be there.
8: Yeah, and female friends are fantastic
6: imperative
8: in these situations,
6: yeah,
8: aren't they?
6: Of course, I know. I think, like, women especially, like, we process things communally and externally, at least I do. And so having some sounding boards of people that really, like, listen and see me and can weigh in on, you know, the things that I'm going through. I think in my 20s, I maybe had a misconception that I wasn't really drawn to that. I had a lot of guy friends, which guys are great, but there is
8: different.
6: A certain special thing that I feel like that women relationships give. It's a sisterhood.
8: Yeah. And yeah.
6: We
8: and
6: help
8: understanding,
6: ourselves get through a lot of things.
8: Yeah,
6: you know?
8: So much. And that carries on like for your entire life, I think. You
6: 100%.
8: Know, whatever your need is, whether it's a breakup or...
6: Yeah. Like if you're a parent or whatever, like I just feel like the saying that it takes a village, it's like it really does. And like, you know, if you think tribally, like when the men would go off and hunt or whatever, women were back talking and sitting and kind of running things, but like
8: of course,
6: like,
8: yeah,
6: processing things.
8: You're
6: too.
8: Right.
6: Yeah.
8: Yeah. Did you have lots of girlfriends and a happy childhood?
6: Totally a happy childhood. But it was interesting because it was flanked by also being a child performer.
8: Yeah.
6: And I started performing publicly at a very early age. I was probably about eight or nine. And it sort of just became this thing that, like, honestly, like, my whole family kind of just, like, revolved around that. Like, I was always going state to state, like, loading up the minivan. I had the costumes. I had the routines. I had everything that, you know, kept that going. And it was a really cool part of my childhood. But then there was, like, and I was singing, like, very traditional country and Western standards from, like, the 40s, the 50s. And I was like, guys, I don't feel very cool. Like, I don't think my friends think this is cool. Because there was this whole other side of me that loved Shania Twain and Spice Girls, Backstreet Boys, NSYNC, Britney Spears, the Dixie Chicks. Like,
8: yeah. You know, so it was at odds with yourself. You were at odds with yourself.
6: But it ultimately, I think, made me who I am because I have this great love for traditional country music. Yeah. But then I also have a huge love for really great pop and other things.
8: Yeah. Final song, and this is your exit song.
6: Oh, so this is a morbid question.
8: I know, sorry.
6: Well, you know what? First of all, can you imagine if this was my choice? I want you to play Cotton Eye Joe.
8: Which I have never played on any radio show I've ever done in my career.
6: Can you just give us 15 seconds of it? Like, imagine you're laying in your coffin and they're like, she's had a beautiful life. Okay, go.
8: Oh, okay. Enough. Okay, so for real, what should we play?
6: This is really hard. There's so many beautiful songs out there that would, like, be so fitting for that. I've got to just, it's not going to be my final pick, but I will also say Gracias a la Vida by Mercedes Sosa. I covered this song on my record Starcrossed. It's an old song, but it's beautiful and the lyrics are just so incredibly special. And they're just like, they're saying thank you to life, all the beautiful, the beauty, the pain, all of it. And if you look up the lyrics and translate them from Spanish, like, they're just incredible. Gracias.

0: The late, great Argentinian singer Mercedes Sosa singing Gracias a la Vida, Casey Musgrave's choice of exit song. Zaki Sewell is our cultural critic this week. You are a Mercedes Sosa fan, I believe.
1: I absolutely love that song. It's so heart-wrenching and beautiful.
0: So why does her music speak to you, do you think?
1: Well, I love folk music from all around the world. I used to work in a record shop in West London, and it was there that I really developed my love of traditional music from all around the world, because there were these big piles of CDs from, you know, Syrian music to traditional Irish singers and you know, stuff collected in East Africa in the 1950s, and I've just listened to it all. And I love when you hear these beautiful symmetries between traditional forms of music from all around the world and speaking to these essential human themes. And so that particular Mercedes Sosa song, it's bittersweet, isn't it? It's yes. Sort of, she's reflecting on her life and the joy and the sadness. And she had quite a tragic life, I think. So that just kind of makes it all the more poignant. But it's just the simplicity of kind of vocals and guitar and how that can affect us. I find it beautiful.
0: It is a bit morbid to ask someone what they choose as their exit life music, but let's do it anyway. What would you choose, Zakia, and why?
1: Well, it's difficult. I think it would have to be a cover of Blackbird by the Beatles, by a group called the Paragons, who were a kind of reggae outfit. I think it must have been recorded in the 60s or 70s, but there's just such beautiful harmonies. Again, it's that bittersweet. It's this, you know, the lyrics are all about, you know, flying and going forth. But it's also got that slightly haunting element to it as well. So I think it would have to be the Paragons and Blackbird.
0: Oh, there's a rush to look that up right now all around the world. Are you a country music fan, by the way?
1: Not massively. I mean, I like some kind of Americana kind of folk stuff. I recently, on my radio show, I've just had Peggy Seeger.
0: Oh, yeah. What a legend.
1: She's celebrating her 91st birthday, I think. So I'm a big fan of her. Some of the more classic country, less so maybe, but I know that my Caribbean grandparents were big Jim Reeves fans. And so I think my mum is as well.
0: I wonder what spoke to so many people around the world about, you know, with country music, because it pops up in the straight, well, you think of them as strange places initially because of the traditions that are in those various locations, but then you realise there's a universal language there, isn't there?
1: Absolutely. There's someone I know, he has done this whole research project. It's called Reimagining Country. And he's finding examples of country music all over the African continent, you know, in South Africa and places like Zimbabwe and elsewhere. And yeah, he's sort of done a lot of reflecting on it. And I think themes about, you know, being out on the open plains, yeah, and, you know, dreaming of home and love and loss, you know, these are these universal themes that we can all connect to. And it's kind of uplifting, isn't it? There's something about the twangs of the banjo that are that just sort of make you, that cheer you up a bit, perhaps, if you're in a bad mood.
0: Yeah, maybe. Thank you so much. You're listening to The Arts Hour from the BBC World Service. The Indigenous Australian filmmaker Warwick Thornton often finds stories to tell from the Aboriginal outback communities where he grew up in Australia's Northern Territory. His latest, Wolfram, does just that. Though not a sequel, well, not a direct sequel to his powerful 2017 film Sweet Country, Wolfram is set in the same world with overlapping characters and a similar Western aesthetic, big open deserts and a gun-toting outlaw. Set in the early 1930s, it follows an Indigenous woman whose children are taken from her and forced to work, along with indentured Chinese labourers, mining for tungsten, also known as Wolfram.
2: Why are you with those white fellas?
3: They took me.
4: You let your black go away, did you?
0: The film draws on the family experiences of both director Warwick Thornton and co-writer David Tranter. When Warwick spoke to Jason DiRosso on ABC

0: And it's something that she talked a lot about, you know, and because I talked to Mum about it, and she goes, oh, yeah, you're a great-grandmother, you know. And she worked there, Topsy, you know, sort of. I didn't know much about it, but David is big on oral history. That's hence being a writer and a sound recordist. He does a lot of listening. And he learned a lot about it, you know.
1: Because this is a story about, it focuses in on two children essentially working in the mines.
0: Yeah.
1: And so were there many children working on mines at this time?
0: Not really. You know, we're probably talking about, you know, in Central Australia, there'd probably be about 30 or 40, which is enough. Because, you know, Aboriginal tribes in Central Australia are the size, they're only the size of what the country can sustain as a tribe, you know what I mean? So when we talk about a tribe in Central Australia, we're talking about the smallest ones are about 50. The big ones might be a couple of hundred, because that's all that the country could sustain. If you grew too big, you would all starve to death, you know what I mean? Which is it's a weird concept that sort of the Western world kind of does understand now, but back then didn't, you know what I mean? It's like planting wheat where it doesn't rain. You know, it's like a dumb idea, but people do that, you know what I mean? And it's sort of like you can't grow wheat without fertilizer now. And it's like, well, is that because the land is sick, or is that because you're planting stuff that actually shouldn't be planted there? You know, that kind of weird thing. So sustainability, you know, right from the beginning of tribal existence, is only a certain amount of water in a water hole. And the water hole might be the size of a football, just this little soakage. So if you had 200 people or 800 cows rock up there, you just wipe it out. So like that, you know what I mean? When we talk about enslaving children to work down mines, it's actually quite small, but it's still part of our history and our story.
1: Yeah, and tell me also about, I suppose, the inspiration for the presence of Chinese gold miners and wolfram miners in this film.
0: Well, you know, during the First World War and the Second World War, the price of wolfram, which is actually now called tungsten, went up to like gold prices. And around Central Australia, there's not that much gold. If you want a gold in Central Australia, it's alluvial, so it's like really hard work. You're not finding nuggets. But there was good veins of wolfram, so the price went up. So everyone went off to mine wolfram, even the Chinese. And, you know, and Australia has a wonderful history of persecuting anybody that's not white. And so the Chinese were persecuted just as much as us Aboriginal people, you know what I mean? There's massacres of Chinese people at gold fields, you know, through New South Wales and Victoria, Queensland. And so we kind of, because you're on the bottom of the food chain, we all collectively, the Chinese and the Aboriginal people, got on quite well.
1: And this is part of Tranter's history, right? His family history.
0: Yeah, absolutely.
1: He has some Chinese heritage.
0: Yeah, the Northern Territory is full of so many internationality marriages. You have so many half Asian, half Chinese, half Japanese is big as well because of the pearling industry before the war in Broome and that, you know. So we intermarried. So so many Aboriginal families have a lot of Japanese and Chinese heritage because we were bottom of the food chain. So we all stuck together to try and look after each other to survive.
2: Warwick Thornton, and the film is Wolfram. This week's cultural critic is the broadcaster, DJ and writer Zakia Sewell. Did listening to that, Zakia, make you, like me, want to look up some of that history that he mentioned?
3: Absolutely. I had no idea about that connection between the Japanese and Chinese indentured labourers and what he was saying about the mixed families over in Australia. And I also loved everything that he was saying about, you know, the sustainability and that idea of those Aboriginal communities knowing the extent to which they could sort of put pressure or extract from the landscapes in which they lived, and they kind of recognised or honoured the fact that there was a limit to how much a community could sort of take from a landscape. But it made me think of a really amazing book that I read a few years back by an Aboriginal scholar and philosopher called Tyson Yunker Porter. He's written an amazing book called Sand Talk, How Indigenous Thinking Can Change the World. And it kind of goes into some of those Aboriginal philosophies that are embedded in stories and, you know, things such as the Dreamtime. And it was really, really fascinating, a window into Aboriginal ways of thought.
2: Zakia, thank you. You're with the BBC World Service and this is The Arts Hour. I'm Nikki Beattie. Someone else interested in both colonial history and human relationships with the earth is the much lauded American writer Amitav Ghosh. Many of his books are set in the

0: idea of another era, often Calcutta or Kolkata as it's known now, the city where he was born in 1956. The author's latest novel is Ghost Eye and revolves around the story of a girl who believes she's been reincarnated and, much to the alarm of her family, appears to have recollections of a past life. When Amitav Ghosh spoke to the BBC's James Crawford about the literary influences for Ghost Eye, he chose a work of short fiction by a titan of Indian literature, the Nobel Prize-winning Bengali poet, writer and philosopher Rabindranath Tagore.
1: The story in Bengali is called Khudito Pashan, which I translated into English as Hungry Stone. And it's about a tax collector who comes to that town and has these very eerie and haunting experiences in this old palace. But the setup of the story is very interesting because the story is recounted by an unknown figure who tells the story to these two young men in a train. And these two young men are sort of skeptics. And after they hear the story, they don't really know what to do with it. But the story is also a kind of parable about colonialism, because the central figure in it, he's a tax collector employed by the British colonial regime. But once he goes into this palace, he begins changing his clothes. He begins to think of the world in a different way.
2: I mean, you've said that reading this story had a profound influence on all your work. Is it a story you keep returning to reread and reinterpret?
1: Well, that story was really influential for me when I was writing a novel called The Calcutta Chromosome, which again is about science and, you know, indigenous knowledge and so on. And certainly many of the scenes in that book were sort of inspired by Tagore's stories. And now it's like a kind of background hum, you know, in my head, because especially translating that story was a very powerful influence, because Tagore's sentences are very sinuous and long, and getting into the rhythm of those sentences, something also clicks in your head. In relation to my own style in English.
2: So how were you thinking of the Hungry Stones when you were writing Ghost Eye?
1: It was, as I said, more a kind of backdrop, you know, against which I was writing. Because especially this constant contrast between the modern skeptic and the stories that are told within the land, I find that a very interesting contrast. So in Ghost Eye, for example, there are these skeptical voices and there are these others who are just recounting what happened to them, things that they've seen and experienced, which can't really be explained.
2: And what is it that so appeals to you, Amitav, about this idea in the Hungry Stones of a place, a palace that remains filled with memory and with spirit that seems to be able to communicate with those that come near it?
1: I would say what's really interesting and important for me in that story is the idea of our world as being a place of wonder, a place where there is so much that is unexplained. So I guess you could say that I wanted to do in this book what Tagore did for me in his story, which is to remind us that there is so much in this world that we just don't know about.
0: Amitav Ghosh. Zakia Sewell, picking up on what he said about our world being a place of wonder with so much being unexplained. What are you currently enchanted by? Or maybe you want to tell us about something you were enchanted by when you were writing your book, because there's so much myth and legend that you touch on from the UK.
3: Yeah, I mean, I was really struck by what he was talking about there, that the disenchantment of the world and the Western world in particular. And that's something that I'm really kind of rallying against, that there is so much magic and mystery in some of these older stories, in the older myths and legends, in these kind of traditions and beliefs that were about sort of bringing good luck or supposedly bringing about a good harvest or whatever. And I think that what I love about myths and some of these older tales is that they kind of reinfuse the magic and that sense of wonder of not knowing sometimes why a landscape looks the way that it does. You know, saying that this is where a giant fell over and you know, was laid to rest. I love the way that those sorts of stories fuel the imagination in a way that a pure kind of geological survey cannot.
0: Yeah, Thank you, Zakia. That's it for part one of the show, but don't go away. Still to come, my conversation with the Spanish filmmaker Carla Simón. We hear from the Mandalorian and Grogu stars Pedro Pascal and Sigourney Weaver. And there's folk music from Mongolia. The Arts Hour's back after this.
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0: Still to come on The Arts Hour with me, Nikki Beatty, my conversation with the Spanish filmmaker Carla Simón about her poignant film Romería.
11: I wanted it to be a celebration of the generation of my parents.
0: From the Star Wars universe, actors Pedro Pascal and Sigourney Weaver.
12: I get to be a pilot of an X-Wing, and that is probably the most exciting flying I will ever do.
0: And we have music from Mongolia. All that and more coming up on The Arts Hour.
13: BBC News with Emily Thomas. The World Health Organization says the more it investigates the Congolese Ebola outbreak, the more evidence it finds that the disease has spread. Health officials in Kinshasa say the number of deaths linked to the virus has now exceeded 130. President Putin, now on his way to Beijing, has recorded a video address to the Chinese people. His visit comes just days after Xi Jinping hosted President Trump. In the video, Mr. Putin talks of his appreciation of the man he calls his longtime good friend. The governor of Russia's Yaroslavl region says it's been hit by a big Ukrainian drone attack, resulting in a fire at an industrial facility. He did not specify what had been hit, but Yaroslavl, which lies northeast of Moscow, is home to a major oil refinery. Meanwhile, in Ukraine, Kharkiv, Kherson and Kryvyi Rih came under Russian attack. The International Criminal Court starts a hearing today to assess charges against the former head of a notorious Libyan prison. Khaled Mohammed Ali El-Hishri is accused of 17 counts of crimes against humanity and war crimes. India has raised prices of petrol and diesel for the second time in a week to defray the cost to the government of the surge in fuel prices. The increase is likely to fan inflation. Torrential rain has triggered widespread flooding across southern and central China, killing at least 10 people. Schools and businesses have been closed and transport and power supplies disrupted. A painting by the American artist Jackson Pollock has sold at auction in New York for a record $181 million. The artwork, known as Number 7A 1948, features drips of black paint with touches of red on a canvas spanning more than 3 metres. BBC News.
0: Welcome back to The Arts Hour from the BBC World Service with me, Nikki Beatty. And if you've only just joined us, here's what you missed in the first half of the show. We heard from Texan country music star Casey Musgraves, the Indigenous Australian filmmaker Warwick Thornton, and the Indian-born American author Amitav Ghosh. Our cultural critic this week is Zakia Sewell. She's still with me in the studio. And together, we'll be hearing my conversation with the Spanish filmmaker Carla Simón, from British artist Lubaina Hamid, and we've got music from Mongolia. First, though, the Chilean-born actor Pedro Pascal achieved stardom through his breakout TV roles in Game of Thrones and Narcos. He followed up with a leading role in the excellent The Last of Us, and he also plays the title character in The Mandalorian, set in the Star Wars universe, which has become so successful as a TV series that it's now spawned a feature film, The Mandalorian and Grogu.
14: We've all heard stories of the Mandalorian bounty hunter,
6: and a child.
8: I only hunt Imperial war criminals. I'll take out every bad guy in your deck of cards.
0: The movie also stars Sigourney Weaver, famous for another 80s sci-fi franchise, Alien. She and Pedro Pascal spoke to the BBC's Roman Kemp about their love of the original Star Wars films.
14: For someone my age, the Jabba the Hutt, Return of the Jedi, was probably the movie that I got the most excited ever to have finally gotten tickets for, which is where Jabba the Hutt made the first appearance in the first act of the movie. It's this terrifying creature, and yet at the same time, you're fascinated by him, and it's a wonderful imprint. So I think it's just so brilliant and original that John and Dave Filoni are making them maybe central characters.
15: Have you said too much?
14: You never know in Star Wars land.
16: Sigourney, for you, obviously, I mean, you're a sci-fi legend in itself. I mean, Alien, you know, Avatar, and joining Star Wars, this whole universe, it's new for you, obviously. How exciting was it?
12: So exciting and completely unexpected. I get to be a pilot of an X-Wing, and that is probably the most exciting flying I will ever do.
16: I was going to say, were you a big fan of the original films?
12: Yes. I mean, I saw them, and I saw it in a fabulous theater in New York in 1977, and it was, I think, such a game changer for the cinematic experience in the theater and in front of you, and I loved how the world was populated with all these different aliens who got along for the most part, not knowing that I was going to end up in an alien world where there was no getting along.
16: Well, Pedro, fans of The Mandalorian, they know, obviously, The Mandalorian doesn't take his helmet off. It's part of who he is. But there is a huge action water sequence in this film, and the helmet comes off. But this was good for you because the water sequence, I didn't realize you used to be a competitive swimmer.
14: As a kid, we were in the state of Texas. They take swimming very seriously.
16: You don't need to be modest, though. It was competitive swimming at the least.
14: I went from swimming to drama pretty quickly.
0: Pedro Pascal discussing The Mandalorian and Grogu. Zaki Sewell is our cultural critic this week. So I gather you're not particularly a fan of Star Wars, so this is probably not a film for you, but what about sci-fi more generally?
3: Do you know what? I feel like I probably should give Star Wars another go. I'm sort of inspired.
0: Why?
3: I'm inspired.
0: No, you've made your decision. It's fine. Move on.
3: I like to remain open. But yeah, sci-fi is not necessarily my thing. But I did recently start reading the works of an incredible African-American writer named Octavia Butler.
0: Yes.
3: Who has written some incredible books that you could describe as sci-fi. They're kind of, you know, imagining dystopian futures. There's a series called The Parable of the Sower, which is set kind of around now. She wrote it, I think, in the 90s, and it sort of imagines a dystopian future and this woman who basically starts a new religion, and it's a bit dark and depressing, but I found them utterly captivating, and I've been obsessed with her writing ever since. So that's my little kind of dabbling in the sci-fi.
0: No, but I like that. And as for me, I'm with you. Sci-fi is not my genre. It's not my thing at all. Neither are talking animals, but everybody who listens knows that already. But anything that's near future that I could imagine that seems like it's possible, that really does get me. And that is sci-fi or future fantasy, whatever we want to call it. Thank you, Zakia. You're listening to The Arts Hour from the BBC World Service. I'm Nikki Beatty. Spanish director Carla Simón's third film, The Exquisite Romería, premiered in competition at last year's Cannes Film Festival. It takes us on a poignant journey as 18-year-old Marina, a budding filmmaker, arrives in Vigo, Galicia, on Spain's Atlantic coast in 2004, armed with her digital video camera and her late mother's diary. She's on a mission to find out more about her biological father, Fon. He died there of AIDS-related illnesses, and his family still lives there. As she reconnects with them, Marina's given many variations on the story of her parents and their love, all quite different to what she's always been told, and she discovers secrets and shame. When I spoke to Carla from her editing suite in Barcelona, I asked about the genesis of the film.
11: I think it was born out of the frustration I felt for not being able to know the love story of my parents, because they died when I was a kid. So I don't have them here to tell me how they met, you know, how they were. So I tried to reconstruct the story through my family. But because they died of AIDS and they were into heroin, you know, like their deaths and their memory is a stigma in my families. So when I tried to reconstruct the story through my family's narratives, the memories are very subjective, you know, and I feel that I cannot fully trust, and I try to put the pieces together, but sometimes they don't match. So I realized that memory works in a very fascinating way. It's very emotional, and that's why I decided to kind of try to make this film and to be able to talk about memory, but also to create the images of my parents that I was lacking.
0: So what does Romería actually mean?
11: You know, in Spain, it has two meanings. In the south, the meaning is more like a pilgrimage, you know, like a kind of a spiritual journey, that it has a religious connotation. And then in the north of Spain, the meaning is more like a local festivity, you know, like a village festivity. So it has this connotation of celebration that for me, I think it was appropriate for the film as well, because I wanted it to be a celebration of the generation of my parents, because we don't talk so much about them, about these deaths that we had in Spain in the 80s, because many people like my parents died of AIDS and drug-related deaths, you know, and it was a period where this affected a lot in Spain. Spain had the highest rate of AIDS in Europe, you know. So the film wanted also to kind of give some memory to them and also celebrate, because I feel like they were the generation that kind of broke with the old and conservative values of Spanish society that was coming from the dictatorship.
0: So after Franco's reign,
11: yeah,
0: people, yes, just exactly, went, they really grabbed their freedom in sometimes quite, yes, extreme ways.
11: Exactly. It was a really happy period, no? It was a transition. But at the same time, there was this other side, because the freedom went in all the possible ways.
0: Yeah. So you immerse us into a family's world. And I think I said this to you before when we talked about your last film, Alcaraz. There, mm-hmm, is a naturalism and a sense that we are actually watching real life unfold. And yet, I know, because I watch enough film, it's incredibly composed and poetic. So I wanted to know how you directed those actors and built the scenes so, mm-hmm, that they felt lived in rather than performed.
11: Well, I think that the first important thing is to choose them right. And I try to choose the actors who are a little bit like the characters somehow. Mm. Actually, you know, Marina, the protagonist, she's not an actress. It was her first time on a screen.
0: She is extraordinary.
11: Yes, she is. And she was very close to the character. And obviously there was something complicated here, because she had to portray two characters, no? Like Marina and her mom. But then once I had the whole family, we spent a lot of time together improvising moments that could have happened before the story of the film. And because the story happens in two times, the 2000s and also
0: the 1980s, yes.
11: We did two different kind of rehearsals, no? Like some of them were set in the 80s and some of them were set in the 2000s. And so in a way, all the family could kind of have a shared memory and make sure that all the characters feel that they are a family, you know, yeah, instead of acting, they really have some emotions for each other because they have spent enough time together to feel that, no?
0: I like the water and the sailing and the swimming and the cooking sardines on the beach. I could almost feel like the salt drying on my skin. Mm-hmm. And I was lucky enough to be on a wooden boat on water last summer. So when I could hear the creaking of the boat and I could see the slight movement, I was there. But were you actually shooting in a small boat?
11: Yes.
0: How did you film in such a small space?
11: I mean, we chose a big boat, but it's like sailing boats, so yeah. They are never big.
0: Yeah.
11: So it was not huge. And then actually the boat of the father was even smaller, no? So it's complicated to shoot in a boat because of the space. You don't have like many ways to shoot things because the space is very limited. But yeah, everything that happens inside the boat, we shot it in the harbor. But then when they were sailing, we were sailing for real, no? So yes. We were doing like with a small crew, embracing the wind. But there was a day that was very magical, and that it's a proof of what can happen in the sea, that we had this drone to shoot from the, you know, from another
0: an aerial shot. Yes.
11: Yes. And then the wind came and the drone went into the sea. So it was a catastrophe, you know, because we thought that obviously we never found these images and we were very sad. But then suddenly in the afternoon, we had to shoot a scene where in the script it said the dolphins come out, you know, and suddenly the dolphins came out, you know.
0: Wow.
11: So you have this kind of thing.
0: So that,
11: you know,
0: was that, for real?
11: For real, yeah, for real.
0: I thought that might have been stock footage, actually.
11: No.
0: Oh, wow.
11: It was for real.
0: That's amazing.
11: That's the thing with the sea, no? That it gives you and it takes you.
0: Yes. Well, there's another beautiful scene that will stay in my mind, which is when we see the flotilla. So all those boats with their flags moving in the wind, and then someone is blessing the souls that have been lost at sea. What was that?
11: That's something that happens every year. It's a festivity to celebrate Virgen del Carmen, the saint of the sailors.
0: Okay.
11: Like all the boats go and people celebrate, basically, and they eat in their boats and they are together, and then they have this moment where they throw all the flowers to the sea. No?
0: Yeah. So was that actually happening, or did you set that up?
11: Yeah.
0: That was happening?
11: No. Okay. That was happening, and we shot on the day that this was planned. That's why we had really bad weather. But it was also something magical.
0: But you took your seasickness tablet, so you were okay,
11: yes.
0: Right?
11: yes, totally fine.
0: And there are a couple of references during the film to the musical duo Lole y Manuel, or Manuel. Mm-hmm. What do they mean to you? Tell me about them.
11: I love them because I learned about them through my mom's letters.
0: Okay.
11: No? So in the film, there is this diary that Marina has, that it was not actually a diary. I made it out of my mom's letters. And these are letters that she wrote to her friends and family, and that I collected, and that are a very important testimony for me, because it's a way to hear her talking somehow.
0: Yes.
11: No, the way that she expresses herself, the way that she speaks about work and friends and family and drugs, no? And she portrays her way of living, and somehow it's a generational portrait, no?
0: Yes.
11: So in one of these letters, she talks about Lole and Manuel. So when I discovered that letter, I was like, let me check who they are. And I found them amazing. They were a couple and they were doing flamenco, but more like contemporary flamenco at that time, no? And it's very emotional.
0: Carla Simón talking to me about her latest film, Romería. Zakia, would you want to see this film as a result of what you've just heard us chatting about?
3: It sounded fascinating, and I loved the way that she was talking about her experiences filming in the ocean, and this idea of, you know, I imagine as a filmmaker, you have all these kind of grand visions, and then the natural elements, you know, luck, fate, chance, the things that are possible and the things that are not. But I love what she was talking about there, about the dolphin sort of coming out and just in that exact moment.
0: Honestly, I didn't think that was real in the film. I thought it was stock footage that she'd blended in. So that was magical.
3: And also, I love those reflections on, you know, that kind of era after Franco, and this idea of people claiming their freedom and excess, and this sort of explosion of experience after a dictatorship, and then those kind of darker legacies that came after that. So yeah, fascinating, and I would love to, I'd have to give it a watch.
0: Zakia, thanks so much. You're listening to The Arts Hour from the BBC World Service. When Lubaina Hamid won Britain's Turner Prize, one of the most prestigious awards in the art world, she was the first black woman to do so and the oldest person. She was born in Zanzibar, part of what is now Tanzania, and grew up in the UK. Her father died of malaria when she was young, leaving her mother, a textile designer, to raise her alone. As an artist, Lubaina combines colourful patterns with politics, something she's clearly taken from her upbringing, as she recalled when she spoke with the BBC's John Wilson.
6: The whole flat was always filled with art, there were sculptures, small sculptures, or prints or paintings. There were fabrics, there were fabulous curtains, or was plain carpets, I have to say. She never went in for pattern carpets. Funny that. Beautiful cushions. So everything was very simple and not really expensive, but well found, well chosen.
17: Tasteful.
6: Yeah, I guess.
17: She had good taste.
6: Yeah, she did. I've often described that every weekend, because she worked as a textile designer, 5 days a week. She'd go out in the morning, go to the studio where she was the head of many other textile designers, and work with them all day, like a job, rather than wafting about a studio in a kind of floaty dress. She was like going to the office. So in the afternoon on Saturdays, we'd either go to a museum or an art gallery, or we'd go to department stores, and we just wander around and look at fabric, we'd look at dresses, we'd look at furniture, we'd look at curtains, we'd look at ceramics, and just talk about them. Even as a kind of really young teenager, that's what I was doing with her.
17: You are often described as an activist artist. How much did your mother encourage at an early age a political sensibility or a social awareness in you?
6: She certainly didn't discourage it. She was very aware of, in the 60s, we were at all those big celebrations of East African countries getting their independence. Mm. So that was an incredibly political moment. It was a lot of parties, but it was for a political reason. So we would talk about the situation in South Africa. She knew lots of South African musicians, filmmakers. So in that kind of creative route to political change, she was very aware of it and surrounded me one way or another with those sort of people. But she wasn't a particularly political person herself.
17: So much of your work explores aspects of empire, of slavery, of ownership, and the notable example being a piece called Naming the Money from 2004, which features 100 life-size cut-out figures, all of them black. Mm. Who were these people?
6: Well, to be honest, I made them up. In a sense, what I was doing was taking people out of European paintings, the people who were squashed in at the very edges of those paintings of fabulous landowners, aristocrats across Europe, and in a sense taking them out of those paintings and making an installation, a painting if you like, with them, as if they were all at a wedding or all at a market or all together in a room. Mm. And I wanted to show that, having been kind of wrenched from who they really were, that those enslaved people, those captured Africans, were somebody. They had names, they had families, and they were doing something.
17: And these are painted figures, but not painted on canvas or on the wall. They're freestanding and life-size. So what's the significance of the cutouts?
6: Well, you can walk amongst them. You can be part of that scene. Yeah, it's not something that's over there, it's something that's in the room with you.
0: The visual artist Lubaina Hamid, and our cultural critic today, Zakia Sewell, has just got back from the Venice Biennale. What was her pavilion like? Because she's in the British Pavilion. She is our artist there.
3: Yeah, it was a beautiful exhibition. She had this gorgeous sound design, which sort of, birds tweeting and kind of natural sounds sort of evoking Britain's green and pleasant landscape. And there are all sorts of questions that you were confronted with when you walked in about your relationship to place and belonging. So how long have you, you know, been in the place that you live? Were your parents born in that place? And the whole sort of display, the whole exhibit seemed to be a reflection on identity, belonging. There are lots of craftspeople sort of at work. You see architects, you see chefs, you see dressmakers, all kind of in quiet acts of work. And all of the figures, most of the figures were black, and there was a slight sense of unease in some of their faces. You know, wondering perhaps, or do they belong?
0: Do they belong?
3: Do they belong? Yeah. But perhaps my favourite part of the exhibition were a series of oars that had been painted in these gorgeous shapes and colours. And, you know, listening to her in that clip, that influence of her mother's textile design and sort of, you know, going through the department stores and seeing all these kind of textiles and designs really came through in the exhibition. So it left me with a lot of questions.
0: I think the best art always does, doesn't it? As a cultural adventurer, you have explored in your own work that sense of belonging that Lubaina is talking about, as well as travelling around the UK. A few years ago, you went to Carriacou. Will you tell us a little bit more about that?
3: Absolutely, yeah. So my grandparents came to the UK from Carriacou in the 1960s. So my mum was born here. But there's always been this sense of this pull to go back and learn more about this island that my grandparents left. So in my early 20s, I decided to go back because my grandma had told me that my great-grandfather, her father, was a drummer on the island and that he was involved in a tradition that takes place over there called Big Drum. So quite a few years back now, I think it was 2018, I went back and I made a documentary about this search for my great-grandfather's presence, learning more about the Big Drum tradition, which is a kind of ancestral tradition of drumming and dancing that has ultimately been passed down since the slavery era, where people remember the ethnic groups of their enslaved ancestors in dance and song.
0: We can hear a clip from your documentary now, and this is the part where musicians from Sierra Leone come back to Carriacou and they're sharing an experience?
3: Absolutely, yes. Well, the wonderful thing about this tradition is that they have managed to remember the specific names of ethnic groups that were brought to the island during the slave trade. So the Igbo and the Temne of Sierra Leone. So you imagine, despite all of the efforts of the colonial powers to sever people from their indigenous languages, their traditions, and the connection to the places from which they were taken through the music, through these dances, they've managed to maintain that link. And what we'll hear is contemporary members of the Temne people in Sierra Leone coming back to Carriacou and recognising this shared connection and destiny.
18: John Angus Martin.
19: We decided that it would really be good if we can bring some individuals from Sierra Leone to visit Carriacou to show them that some of their specific elements of their culture are still alive 200 years after enslaved people were brought to the Caribbean. Once the ferry landed in Carriacou, there were big drum dance people already waiting, and they started dancing, the drums playing. And I think once the Sierra Leoneans walked off the ferry, they were really surprised to hear something that sounded so familiar to them.
18: Music from Sierra Leone. Music from the Temne in Carriacou.
0: So that was from Big Drums on Little Carriacou, your documentary, Zakia. Thank you. Finally, on today's Arts Hour, more music. I know you're a folk fan. What about Mongolian folk or Mongolian music in general?
3: I have surprisingly dabbled a little bit.
0: What? Mongolian. Not to sing it.
3: No, not myself. No, that seems like you need a lot of training to do that. Throat singing. There is a Mongolian singer called Enji, who I really love, and she fuses traditional folk, Mongolian folk music with jazz, and she's put out some really beautiful albums recently. So that's my little foray into Mongolian music.
0: Well, Anda Union is a band from Inner Mongolia, and an autonomous region of China. Coming from differing ethnic nomadic cultures, their sound reflects the region's tribal traditions. And when they toured the UK recently, one of their electrifying gigs was recorded for the BBC. Here's a taste.
20: Hello, London! Oh, good to see you again. So happy. Really, and the best wishes for you. This song is nomadic song. It is about Mongolian way of life and how we live in harmony with nature.

0: Music from Inner Mongolia, that's Ander Union. And that is it for this week's Arts Hour. Thank you for your ears, and thank you to both my guests, Carla Simon and Zakia Sewell. For now, from me, Nikki Beatty, studio managers Andrew Garrett and Sarah Hockley, and producers Kieran Birmingham and Nikki Paxman, see you next week.
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3: Six states are holding primaries, including Pennsylvania and Georgia, two of the swing states that helped President Trump return to the White House. Voters there could be pivotal in the midterms and the next presidential election.
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6: At 8 hours GMT, welcome to the newsroom from the BBC World Service with Valerie Sanderson. How can the outbreak of Ebola in the Democratic Republic of Congo, which has already killed more than 130 people, be contained?
7: The way that we're going to have to work to be able to decrease and stop the transmission of this virus is working very closely with the local population.
6: President Putin is due to arrive in China on Tuesday evening for a visit hosted by President Xi Jinping, who the Russian leader calls his longtime good friend. And we have a special report from Afghanistan on the devastation caused by the country's hunger crisis.
8: I'm ready to sell my daughters. I'm helpless and poor. My children come to me saying, "Baba, give us some bread." But what can I give? Where is the work so I can earn? It breaks my heart, but that's the only way to feed my other children.
6: After this.
9: Live from NPR News, I'm Giles Snyder. President Trump says he will hold off on a military attack on Iran that had been planned for today. He says leaders from Qatar, Saudi Arabia, and the UAE asked him to hold off because they believe a deal will be reached with Iran. NPR's Deepa Shivaram reports.
10: Trump posted on social media Sunday a warning to Iran that the clock was ticking and they better move fast or, quote, there won't be anything left of them. Now, though, Trump says there won't be a scheduled attack on Iran tomorrow, but he has informed military leaders to prepare to move forward with an attack, in his words, on a moment's notice if a deal isn't reached. Trump continues to be emphatic that any deal reached will ensure Iran does not have a nuclear weapon. The war with Iran has lasted weeks longer than Trump had originally predicted, and it's damaging Trump's approval ratings, even in his own party. Deepa Shivaram, NPR News, the White House.
9: A federal judge has dismissed the case President Trump filed against the IRS over the leak of his tax returns years ago. NPR's Kerry Johnson reports it was the first known instance of a president suing the government he leads.
11: U.S. District Judge Kathleen Williams says court rules allow a plaintiff to walk away from a case if they file no papers. And there's no role now for her to review the IRS dispute. The Justice Department says Trump will receive an apology, but no financial payment. Instead, DOJ is launching what it calls an anti-weaponization fund of nearly $1.8 billion to compensate people who allegedly were unfairly prosecuted by the Biden administration. That could include defendants who stormed the Capitol and attacked law enforcement on January 6, 2021. Donald Sherman of Citizens for Responsibility and Ethics in Washington says the deal's among the most corrupt in U.S. history. Kerry Johnson, NPR News, Washington.
9: Police in San Diego say they are investigating Monday's shooting at a mosque as a hate crime. The shooting happened at the Islamic Center of San Diego. Police say two teenage suspects opened fire, killing three men before killing themselves. A police chief says the suspects were found dead in a nearby vehicle. Union leader Kevin Sexton says he's looking forward to getting North America's largest commuter rail system back on track.
12: We have good news tonight. We're pleased to announce that the parties have reached an agreement Due to the nature of the negotiations, we cannot discuss the specifics. What I can say is we are looking forward to our members getting back to work.
9: Saxton is the national vice president of the Brotherhood of Locomotive Engineers and Train Men. He announced a deal with the operators of the Long Island Railroad Monday night. He did not offer details, but said the union would not have agreed if the deal was not favorable. The union walked off the job on Saturday, forcing some 250,000 commuters to find alternatives. And you're listening to NPR News. Prosecutors in Minnesota have charged a U.S. Immigration and Customs Enforcement officer with assault in connection with the shooting of a Venezuelan immigrant in Minneapolis in January during the Trump administration's immigration crackdown. Hennepin County Attorney Mary Moriarty said Monday that 53-year-old Christian Castro has been charged with four felony counts and a misdemeanor of falsely reporting a crime. Sovereign tribal nations are able to move forward on climate work despite the loss of federal funding to address climate change. Ellis Julin with Montana Public Radio has more on how one tribe is mitigating the impacts of longer, hotter wildfire seasons.
13: The Flathead Indian Reservation is home to the Confederated Salish and Kootenai tribes in northwest Montana. When wildfires burn, smoke pools in the glacially carved valley. Wildfire smoke inhalation has negative health impacts, and human-caused climate change is making wildfire seasons longer. Mike Durglow Jr. is the Confederated Salish and Kootenai Tribe's climate change coordinator. This year, he's opening clean air centers in three of the reservation's six towns. They're buildings with proper air filtration that serve as a refuge.
14: It's a place where people can go where they know that the air is going to be good.
13: This is one of several things Durglow's doing as part of the Confederated Tribes Climate Action Plan. Despite shifts in federal funding, he knows he's doing all he can to prepare his community for a warming world. For NPR News, I'm Ellis Ju Lin in Ronan, Montana.
9: Well, major financial markets in Asia are mixed in Tuesday trading. South Korea's benchmark lost more than 3%. Tokyo's Nikkei closed down 0.4%. Shares in Hong Kong and Shanghai advanced. 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
5: It's 8:06 GMT. You're listening to The Newsroom on the BBC World Service with me, Valerie Sanderson. As the deadly Ebola outbreak continues to spread in the Democratic Republic of Congo, the government has sought to reassure people its response teams are working hard to trace those who may be infected and trying to reassure people there is no need to panic. At least 131 deaths have been reported in the DRC, with more than 513 cases suspected over a wide geographical area in a country the size of Western Europe. There are also two confirmed cases and one death in neighbouring Uganda. The WHO representative in the DRC, Dr. Anne Ansia, who's at the epicentre of relief efforts in Bunia in eastern Congo, says the lack of a vaccine is challenging.
7: The way that we're going to have to work to be able to decrease and stop the transmission of this virus is working very closely with the local population to make sure that, you know, they have the right behavior. For example, if they feel the symptoms of the disease, they need to come directly to the health facilities to get treated. And then they need to give us the list of the contact, the people with whom they've been in contact for the past days, so that we can go and find those people and isolate them, so that they themselves are not starting to transmit the disease when they become symptomatic and transmit the disease to other people.
5: The acting country director for the International Medical Corps in the DRC, Dr. Basil Makenge, who's in Goma in Ituri province, says a more coordinated response is required.
16: This rapid expansion, there is a likelihood of further spread to additional provinces, underscoring the need for a coordinated national response plan with a strong emphasis on the cross-border preparedness and regional coordination across Great Lake.
5: Just before we came on air, I spoke to our correspondent in Nairobi, Thomas Makwana.
17: The figure seems seem to be proving what WHO said from the beginning, that this is a fast-spreading disease, but also that it's spreading fast because it remained undetected for so long. So the first case of this, the current Ebola outbreak, was apparently on the 24th of April when a nurse passed away in the city of Bunia, that is in the epicenter. And since then, overnight, we've received an update on the suspected infections. They've gone up from 390 to 513, and the deaths from 90 to 131, according to the Minister of Health there. And this is because this current strain of the virus does not have a vaccine. But on top of that, the communities in DRC are treating this as a case of witchcraft, which makes this a lot worse. So when someone's infected, instead of running to a hospital, they would run to church or run to a witch doctor to try and cure themselves of the disease.
5: So how are the authorities trying to combat that?
17: The authorities are trying hard. One of the challenges that they're facing is that the DRC's conflict, it's a conflict zone. So this problem is making it harder for humanitarian organizations to send in help, because you have to negotiate and tread carefully within these areas. But the government insists that it's working with WHO, the Africa CDC, and the neighboring Uganda to try and counter the spread of this virus into communities. But it's so important to note that the last time that this happened, in 2018 to 2020, the biggest outbreak in DRC, the United Nations says that almost 70 organizations had to partner with the DRC government to try and make communities understand the effects of Ebola virus and try to sort of debunk this myth that it's because of witchcraft.
5: And is that happening? Because the World Health Organization has declared this to be an international problem, hasn't it?
17: This is happening fast, according to WHO. Over a few days, we've seen WHO delivering around 12 tons of medical supplies and equipment into DRC, particularly that epicenter of Ituri province. But WHO insists that this was detected far too late. And the problem is Ebola virus is spread through bodily fluids. In Africa, you'll know that greetings are not only by hand, they're done through hugging, sometimes through cheek kisses. And Ebola virus can be transmitted through sweat and blood. And when someone passes away in most of these places in DRC, they're not taken to a morgue because morgues sometimes aren't available. And so the body's washed by locals and the families. And then this ends up transmitting the disease.
5: Thomas Makwana. Afghanistan is facing a desperate lack of food, exacerbating a severe humanitarian crisis made worse by dramatic aid cuts, the Taliban government's policies, and severe drought. Winter has pushed 4.7 million people, that's more than a tenth of the population, to one step away from famine. Three out of four Afghans struggle to find food, jobs, and access to health care. It's difficult for foreign journalists to report from Afghanistan. Our correspondent, Yogita Lemai, has been there, where she travelled to the Gore province with Imogen Anderson, Mahfouz Zubayd, and Sanjay Ganguly. Some listeners might find their report upsetting.
18: It's bright and early in the morning, and we've come to the central square in the town of Chakcharan, the capital of Gore province. And around me are hundreds of men who've gathered here. This is the spot they come to every morning, hoping to find work. Joblessness is a huge issue in this country. When they do find work, people have told us they get paid anything between 150 to 250 Afghani, which is roughly $2 to $4, and their families are really struggling, so desperate that one man has broken down as he was speaking to us.
19: We're starving and no one gives me work because I'm old.
18: So we've just suddenly seen a lot of people rush to a spot. We've followed them, and what we can see is one man on a motorcycle who's come to find one or two laborers. Dozens of men have actually thrown themselves at him, desperate, so that they can get one day of work, one day of wages. I'm just on the outskirts of the city of Chakcharan, and there's a man who's inviting us into his home, and we're going to speak to him to find out his story. Abdul Rashid Azimi calls for his daughters. Rukia and Ruhila are twins.
19: 7 years old. Little girls with brown hair and dark eyes. Abdul holds them close, eager to explain why he's making unbearable choices, breaking down as he speaks.
8: I'm ready to sell my daughters. I'm helpless and poor. I come home with parched lips, hungry, thirsty, distressed and confused. My children come to me saying, Baba, give us some bread. But what can I give? Where is the work so I can earn? It breaks my heart, but that's the only way to feed my other children.
19: We've just come out of speaking to Rashid Azimi. It was really tough witnessing that. It was something we weren't prepared for, especially in this country. Men tend to be very stoical. So to see a man weeping in front of us, helpless, we weren't prepared for that. But what it tells you is the severity of the situation here. Theirs isn't an isolated story. In another home, we meet Saeed Ahmad, who sold his daughter, 5-year-old Shaika, because he didn't have money for an appendicitis surgery that she needed. Little Shaika clutches onto her father, her small arms around his neck. He comforts her. In 5 years, when she's 10, she'll have to leave everything that's familiar to go to the home of the distant relative who's bought her to marry his son.
20: If I had money, I would have never taken this decision. But then I got scared. What if she died without the surgery? This way, at least, she will be alive. That is enough for me.
19: We've heard from people in the community as well as an elder from the village that there's been an increased number of children dying in the past 2 years, he said, of malnutrition.
21: Roughly 4 to 6 children die every month here. Child mortality has really increased.
19: From past experience, we know that because these deaths are not actually recorded anywhere, the only place you can see the evidence of that is in the graveyard. So we've come up to the community graveyard. What really stands out is that there is twice as many children's graves as adult graves. More evidence of an invisible wave of deaths among Afghanistan's children, and something that probably will never be counted, that will never be marked.
5: Yogita Lamai in Afghanistan. President Putin is travelling to China just days after Beijing hosted Donald Trump. In a video address released by the Kremlin before he left, the Russian leader said there was an unprecedented level of trust between his country and China. So, what can we expect? Here's our correspondent, Laura Bicker.
22: Ahead of his visit, Vladimir Putin released a video to what he called his dear Chinese friends. And in that video, he hailed an unprecedented level of trust and respect between Russia and China. And what he said is that ties economically, politically, and in defence are growing between the two nations.
23: I'm pleased to once again visit Beijing at the invitation of my longtime good friend, President of the People's Republic of China, Xi Jinping. The regular exchange of visits and high-level Russia-China talks are an important and integral part of a joint effort to develop the full range of relations between our two countries and unlock their truly limitless potential.
22: Now, he's expected to arrive here later today. He will have talks with President Xi Jinping. Those talks will likely focus on whether or not China will agree to a Power of Siberia pipeline. This is a second pipeline that would run all the way down through northern China and would really kind of focus on funneling gas supplies to China. But remember, China is on a path of self-reliance when it comes to energy, trying to push towards more renewables, the likes of wind power, solar power, and hydropower. It does not want to become too reliant on one neighbour. So if that pipeline does go ahead, we will be, I think, watching that carefully. When it comes to this alliance, it's one that's perhaps misunderstood, because when it looks, when the people say these two leaders together, Mr. Xi and Mr. Putin, they look like close allies, and they have certainly met a lot of times, 40 times, and then he's been here, Mr. Putin's been in China more than 20 times. However, there's a few caveats to that. This relationship is now really lopsided. Russia is far more reliant on China since Mr. Putin's invasion of Ukraine, after he was sanctioned by many Western countries. And so Mr. Putin will come here as the junior partner. And in those discussions with Mr. Xi, he will have to push for certain geopolitical advantages. And he will also be wanting to know exactly what Mr. Xi discussed with Donald Trump last week. For China, this is a real balancing act politically, because China wants to maintain stable ties with the West, wants to maintain a neutrality when it comes to the war in Ukraine, and yet it still wants those stable ties with its friend and neighbour, Russia. So China will be looking for diplomatic room to manoeuvre, but there is no doubt for China now and for Mr. Xi, he will think and he will feel that he is portraying this vision of a geopolitical axis here in China, saying goodbye to Donald Trump one minute and saying hello to Vladimir Putin. It does look to the world as if all paths lead to Beijing.
6: Our China correspondent, Laura Bicker. You're listening to The Newsroom from the BBC World Service. India has hiked petrol and diesel prices for the second

0: time in 4 years to try to recoup some of the losses from higher global crude oil prices due to tensions in the Middle East. India's president, Narendra Modi, has already called on people to cut fuel consumption, work from home when they can, and avoid foreign travel. So, how much has the price of fuel risen, and is there concern about further hikes? Here's our Delhi-based correspondent, Arundhati Mukherjee.
1: In terms of percentage, it's just a little over 3%, but the problem is going to be faced by people across the country. And the larger picture that seems to be emerging out of all of this is that if you can do this twice within the span of less than a week, then is this going to be it? Are we going to see more such hikes in the near future? Because I think this is the first time since the war began that you're seeing the government showing indicators that it is finally unable to manage the impact of the West Asia crisis on the Indian economy. And, you know, I think the uncertainty is certainly not helping either. If you look at the overall economic picture that is emerging, you've got these price hikes coming in. What does this mean in terms of a cascading effect on the Indian economy, in terms of inflation? You're also heading towards the sowing season for Indian agriculture, which is the monsoon season. What will this have, you know, in terms of an impact on Indian agriculture? You're already seeing some worries about a fertilizer crisis for the Indian agriculture sector, which caters to about 46% of the population in terms of just employment, because India also heavily imports fertilizers. It's a country that is dependent on imports as far as crude oil is concerned. A lot of that is being met by Russia, which again remains a bit of a pinprick, you know, in terms of geopolitical issues. But again, there is a macro picture that is emerging of worry. The rupee, the currency is also depreciating. There are inflationary concerns. And essentially, the one thing that a lot of analysts, you know, are united in saying is that if this crisis continues, if this goes on and there is a prolonged crisis, then this could really adversely impact a country which is labor intensive, which has industry, which employs millions of individuals. This could certainly have long lasting implications.
0: Arundhati Mukherjee. Police in the Californian city of San Diego say three people, including a security guard, have been killed in a shooting at an Islamic center. The two teenage suspects were found dead in a car nearby with self-inflicted gunshot wounds. Officials said the guard had acted heroically by preventing a deadlier attack. Imam Taha Hassan runs the Islamic center in San Diego, the largest mosque in San Diego County.
2: It's a house of worship, it's not a battlefield. Come on, people come to the mosque to pray, to socialize, to celebrate, to enjoy their time together. Muslims and non-Muslims alike, everyone have been always welcomed. Our doors are always welcomed. We never ask people when they show up at the door of the Islamic Center. We never ask them whether you are Muslim or not. Who are you?
0: Well, reporting from the scene was Gwen Baumgartner from CBS. She told us what the authorities have revealed so far about what happened.
3: So right now they are treating this as a hate crime. So they feel like it is fueled by something really, really malicious. And we know that because we saw the impact it's had on the community. But kind of taking it back, this all happened around lunchtime today at this Islamic center. It hosts one of the biggest mosques in the whole area. But right next to the mosque is also a school where children actually were studying today. We're told that two gunmen entered kind of that campus area where the mosque and the school were, and they shot three people, one of which was a security guard who was trying to protect that area. And then the gunmen, we know, then kind of raced off. Police found them later dead in a car. And again, right now, they're just trying to kind of figure out how did this all come to be, because everyone is really in total shock, even law enforcement. Obviously, this investigation is ongoing, but we learned that the suspected gunmen were both teenagers. Police told us that about 2 hours before the shooting, they actually got a call from a frantic mom in the area who said, "My son is missing, my teenage son. I think he's with a friend, the companion. He might be suicidal. He took off with my car and a bunch of weapons from the home. I'm worried." And so police were actually looking for this teenager in the area for the hours.

0: a couple hours leading up to this shooting, and now they're saying they believe that that teen they were looking for was one of those gunmen, and they believe that friend or that companion the mom had referenced was the other gunman, potentially.
1: Gwen Baumgardner. The world's richest man, Elon Musk, has said he'll appeal after a jury in California threw out his lawsuit against the artificial intelligence company OpenAI and its chief executive, Sam Altman. Mr. Musk had claimed he'd been deceived into making a $40 million donation to the then not-for-profit organization before it shifted towards a for-profit model. The jury ruled he'd taken too long to file the claim. OpenAI's lawyers said Mr. Musk had been trying to sabotage a competitor, but he said the verdict meant there was now a precedent to loot charities. Our technology editor Zoe Kleiman assesses the implications on the race to develop AI.
2: It's okay to make lots of money from the tech, and it's also okay to compete with rivals, is the message from the case. Far from the united and collaborative front the sector showed just 3 years ago at a global summit held in the UK to discuss AI safety. Some said OpenAI couldn't afford to lose. It's burned through huge amounts of investor cash, and it's recently hired a chief revenue officer whose job it is to help it make its own money. Prior to the verdict, one economist predicted that the firm had a 50% chance of going bust by next year. Not having to pay billions of dollars to Elon Musk in damages may lengthen those odds somewhat. He himself is unlikely to be seriously wounded by the outcome, but he will undoubtedly continue to swing punches at OpenAI. The verdict may also buy the industry more time with investors. There has been concern the sector's overvalued and could be a bubble that will burst. The high-profile court case proved the technology is still immensely valued, with huge egos at the very top of the industry, difficult men jostling for wealth and power.
1: Zoe Kleiman. You may not have heard of ghost sharks, glass castle worms, or even carnivorous tree sponges. Don't worry, it's not a knowledge gap, as they've only just been discovered and logged by a group of scientists with one mission in mind. The newsroom's very own Stephanie Prentice has this report.
3: Are you being serious?
4: Totally serious.
5: Sounds of excitement and disbelief from a team that have been hunting for sea creatures on the edges of the world. The group, working for the Ocean Census, have identified 1,100 new marine species in the past 12 months, called the world's largest mission to accelerate ocean species discovery. Dr. Michelle Taylor is head of science at Ocean Census and told us about finding a glass castle worm for the first time in deep water off the coast of Japan.
6: I'm a coral geek, so I love all coral. In the example of the glass castle, this worm, it's symbiotic, which means both of the parties get something from it. So the worm lives in this very spiky, and it is glass, it's made of silica, these silica needles, and the sponge receives nutrients from the worm, so they're both gaining. And I just think those little stories in life, it's very rare to find them and discover them, and especially to discover so many new ones.
5: The landmark study used new technology to log creatures in deep waters on a series of expeditions that brought together scientists from all around the world. But even they would admit the new findings are a drop in the ocean when it comes to understanding the complex ecosystems under the water.
6: Species is a very foundational unit of how we categorize life around us. And in the marine environment, we do understand less. You know, it's estimated perhaps 90% of the species in our marine environments are left to be discovered. So we're making decisions with partial data, really. So the more we can discover these species, the more we can contribute and the more we can understand the world around us and make those decisions with knowledge.
5: That knowledge, the researchers say, is particularly pertinent in contentious environmental debates on things like deep-sea mining, and they're encouraging further consideration of planetary blind spots and closing the gap on our understanding of the marine realm.
1: 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Join us again for more at 10 hours GMT.
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10: Coming up on Business Daily on the BBC World Service. Gaming is now the biggest entertainment industry in the world, and much of that success was forged in the rivalry of the console wars. We'll hear from those involved who pushed gaming to the next level in the 1990s, and how games became mainstream for an older audience. Plus, what the future might hold for console gaming after the news.
11: BBC News with Charles Carroll. The head of the World Health Organization says he's deeply concerned at the speed and scale of the Ebola epidemic in Central Africa. Tedros Adhanom Ghebreyesus said the region was experiencing significant population movement, including 100,000 people recently displaced by conflict. President Putin, now on his way to Beijing, has recorded a video address to the Chinese people. His visit comes just days after Xi Jinping hosted President Trump. In the video, Mr. Putin talks of his appreciation of the man he calls his longtime good friend. The governor of Russia's Yaroslavl region says that it's been hit by a big Ukrainian drone attack, resulting in a fire at an industrial facility. He didn't specify what had been hit, but Yaroslavl, which lies northeast of Moscow, is home to a major oil refinery. Meanwhile, in Ukraine, Kharkiv, Kherson and Kryvyi Rih came under Russian attack. A nationwide transport strike in Kenya, called because of a steep rise in petrol and diesel prices, has entered its second day, leaving many town and city centres largely deserted. Protesters have again set up burning barricades, with riot police deployed. The International Criminal Court is starting a hearing to assess charges against the former head of a notorious Libyan prison. Khaled Mohammed Ali El-Khlishri is accused of 17 counts of crimes against humanity and war crimes. Torrential rain has triggered widespread flooding across southern and central China, killing at least 10 people. Schools and businesses have been closed. And a painting by the American artist Jackson Pollock has sold at auction in New York for a record $181 million. The artwork, known as Number 7A, 1948, features drips of black paint with touches of red on a canvas spanning more than 3 metres. And that's the latest BBC News.
10: I'm Sean Allsop, and like a lot of people, I grew up playing home consoles. Like many people, I had to decide which console to go with. But what's the secret in selling a console?
12: Do anything you can to get the hardware in the home, and then the software sales will follow if you have decent games to play.
13: It was creating that army of ambassadors that would actively be talking about console.
14: Having a competitor puts you in a position that you have to improve fast.
10: This is Business Daily from the BBC World Service. And in this programme, I'm going to explore the history of the console wars, the marketing strategies the companies used to compete, and what the console business looks like today.
14: With the first console, which was the Magnavox Odyssey, and then we start with Pong.
15: Most recognisable sounds.
10: So simplistic. I'm in the heart of Spain, Madrid, being shown around a museum, showcasing the history of the most profitable form of entertainment today. Video games.
16: I've never actually played this one. How do we...
14: You have to play that one.
10: It's called the OXO Museum, and I'm being shown around by Monica Ibers, the director of the museum. Around me are consoles and cartridges from gaming's 50-plus year history, and I'm here to see one exhibition which showcases a turning point in gaming history.
17: Oh, wow.
14: Yeah, come on.
10: What does it say up next?
14: A console wars funnel is the place where we explain what happened between mainly Nintendo and Sega in the beginnings of the 90s. And we have here some of the most iconic consoles that they had at the time and the most iconic games also for the people to play with them.
10: Currently, the home console market is a juggernaut, valued at $45 billion in 2025, with Nintendo systems, Sony PlayStations, and Microsoft Xbox being in homes across the world. But how did gaming get here?
17: Magnavox presents Odyssey, the electronic game of the future, a new dimension for your television.
10: Home consoles first came onto the market in 1972 with the release of the Magnavox Odyssey. Technology was sparse and the cost was high. Slowly, they found popularity, with companies like Atari and Intellivision bringing arcade hits to their home consoles, like Pac-Man, Space Invaders, and creating original games like Pitfall. Home gaming had become a worldwide hit. However, this rapidly growing industry soon suffered a major setback. In the United States, the video game market crashed in the early 1980s, following the release of one hotly anticipated title. It was a game so infamous that copies of it were later dug up from a desert landfill. Ah, the real...
14: We have the infamous Atari, original Atari, the ET, that was dug up from the desert.
10: It was true, the rumour that it was...
14: Yeah, it's not a legend. So we have also a certificate of authenticity, and you can see the sand even.
18: Only from Atari, the video game that lets you help E.T. get home. Just in time for Christmas. Happy Holidays from Atari.
10: E.T. the game, based on the biggest box office film at the time, is often cited as one of the worst video games ever made. Released in huge numbers for Christmas 1983, it failed spectacularly as a poor, confusing mess of pixels and sound, made in a rush for the holidays, but had none of the charm of Spielberg's extraterrestrial adventure many had hoped for. And millions returned the game in droves, turning their back on video games completely. And E.T. wasn't alone, as the market was oversaturated with other poorly made games. In under 2 years of E.T.'s release, the American video game market had collapsed by more than 95% in 1985. Video games were no longer seen as the future, but a short-lived fad. And in one of the industry's most infamous moments, which was thought to be just an urban myth for decades, thousands of unsold cartridges were buried in a New Mexico desert. Like this copy of E.T., now on display in the museum.
14: You know, when the decline of video games after the crash of the 80s and the end of Atari and everything, Nintendo was dominating the market.
10: While the crash had massively affected the United States, international developers were less affected, as Japanese company Nintendo continued to develop games and consoles. And in 1985, in the ashes of the crash, it launched its first home console outside Japan.
19: The Nintendo Entertainment System. Now you're playing with power.
10: And unlike previous game systems, Nintendo had a much higher quality control with its library of games. And soon, titles like The Legend of Zelda, Metroid, and Duck Hunt helped gain back trust of gamers as they helped pioneer what games could be, all led by their mascot, Mario. Nintendo came to control the market nearly entirely. Their dominance lasted throughout the 80s, until one company split and reshaped the industry.
20: Sega!
14: They divided the market of the video games. Nintendo was dominating at that time, and then Sega erupted in the market with this more edgier idea with Sonic, and the way that they marketed also the video games were bolder than Nintendo. They reached out to this area of the video games that didn't have anything to play with, and it was like this being part of two teams and really hardcore, because people who were full Nintendo were still, no, Nintendo's better, and then people full Sega, but no, Sega's better, and then they were really colliding at that time.
10: Sega, a Japanese gaming company, had found some success in Japan with its consoles, but couldn't break Nintendo's grip on the American market. and two, they were led by a strategy that changed the industry. This museum in Madrid doesn't just show off the games. Across its halls are large-scale portraits of people who shaped the industry. And at the center of the console wars was one of them, Tom Kalinske, former CEO of Sega of America, who was brought in to make Sega a household name against the height of Nintendo mania.
12: You know, remember, Atari crashed, and so did Intellivision. So the video game market changed dramatically. There was no more Intellivision, there really was no more Atari, and Nintendo picked up the slack, if you will, and became very much the dominant video game system. And in fact, when I joined in 1990, Nintendo had a 98% market share. Imagine that. Hardly any industry has that kind of dominance from one company.
10: Tom hatched a plan to have Sega's latest console, Genesis, or, known outside the US, Mega Drive, fight for dominance in the Western market, and presented it to Sega headquarters.
12: So it was a five-point plan. Obviously, I studied the marketplace, and so I decided that to introduce Genesis in the United States properly, the price was too high. We had to lower the price. We're going to take on Nintendo in advertising. We're going to make fun of them. We're going to position them as the little kids system, whereas Genesis is for the older brother, the teenager, and the college age. And we're going to develop more software games in the United States using United States licensing and characters and sports.
10: Tom wanted to steer Sega in a more Western image compared to its competition. So part of his plan was to create a mascot.
12: That was another part of the plan, was we needed a character to compete with Mario.
10: Which led to the creation of Sonic the Hedgehog. Designed to appeal to Western audiences with an emphasis on speed and attitude that reflected the cultural mood of the early 90s. He embodied Sega's edgier identity, standing in contrast to Mario's more clean-cut image.
12: You know, my team at Sega of America, they really helped craft Sonic's personality and even his appearance. I knew the team developing it in Japan. And I said, as soon as it's available, Sonic 1, we're going to put it in the hardware. So it was a five-point plan. And when I presented it to the board of directors in Tokyo, the board universally hated everything I said. They didn't want to do anything. They didn't want to lower the price because they weren't making enough profit on the hardware as it was. They sure as hell didn't want to put Sonic the Hedgehog in with the hardware because then you're losing a profitable software sale. They didn't think it was wise to take on Nintendo. Nintendo was too big and powerful. The chairman kicked over a chair and he said, "No one agrees with anything you said, but I hired you and I promised you you could make the decisions for the United States, so go ahead and do it."
10: You're listening to Business Daily from the BBC World Service. Around the world, Sega launched one of the biggest in-your-face marketing campaigns of all time, saying with no problem that if you play Nintendo, you are a massive loser. This aggressive marketing, along with a stellar range of titles, caught the public's attention. Phrases like blast processing became known worldwide, despite no one really knowing what it meant. But it sounded cool. And some phrases are on display here at the Oxo Museum, as Monica shows me.
14: Strategies that they did, enhancement words like super effects or things like that, just to win people from the other console.
0: And did they actually mean anything? What they meant?
14: Not really. Sometimes they use the same stuff, but they just incorporate words just to try to win, like Genesis does what Nintendo don't.
21: The Sega Genesis has blast processing. Super Nintendo doesn't.
22: Sega's excellent.
23: It's better than like Nintendo.
22: Why can't it be more like that knife or Mario?
24: If you're not playing these games, you're a giant loser.
10: Along with Sonic the Hedgehog, Sega's games appealed to a more adult audience, with titles like Altered Beast, Mortal Kombat, and sports games. And within a year, Sega had achieved the impossible.
12: I remember sitting in a conference room at our headquarters, and one of the marketing people came in and said, "We just got the data from the industry reports, and we now have passed Nintendo in share of market." And of course, we all screamed and yelled because that was quite an achievement, given we started with a 2% share of market, and we'd grown to a 51% share of market. So it was Pretty impressive.
10: But what makes the console market so versatile is that every new generation changes the race. When a new console launches, dominance can disappear and a new player can take the lead. And by the mid-1990s, technology was moving fast and a new player was entering the game.
2: The Japanese electronics giant Sony is moving into the video games market for the first time. But many believe it marks an escalation in the real battle to dominate new technologies in the home.
10: Since the early 90s, Sony, the tech and entertainment giant, had been trying to break into video games for years, even experimenting with prototypes along with Nintendo and Sega. But when those partnerships collapsed, Sony decided to enter with its own console, the Sony PlayStation. In 1995, at a video game expo, Sega had a new console they were announcing, called the Sega Saturn. A system famous for its rush development, limited titles, and a high price tag of $399, as Tom recalls his presentation.
12: I didn't want to introduce Saturn at that June CES. I wanted to introduce it in the fall, when we had more games available, and it was better timing. But they insisted I introduce it at that CES, which was a terrible mistake because we had hardly, I think we had two games or something. I knew we were gonna fail, and I didn't want to do it.
10: Despite some strong game titles and hardware achievements, the Saturn's high price tag put a lot of people off buying Sega's next console. But one of the issues Sega had was PlayStation taking much of its market from this very moment. Following Tom's speech, Sony took to the stage for a brief presentation that became infamous.
3: I'm going to ask Sony Computer Entertainment President of America for a brief presentation. $299.
13: Sony PlayStation America. They were doing the keynote speeches, and he just stood up, went to the mic, and just said, 299, and put the mic down and walked off.
10: That's Jeff Glendling, former head of marketing for PlayStation in the United Kingdom, talking about PlayStation's speech, which is known as the price heard across the world. With its lower price tag and higher catalogue of games, Sony was able to steal much of the market from Sega. And one of the ways they did this was their unique marketing strategy. Sega had already pushed gaming's image beyond families, aiming at a more mature audience. Sony went further still, targeting young adults. Especially in Europe, where clubbing, festivals, and extreme sports defined youth culture. As Jeff explains, the best way to promote PlayStation was to put them in all the hottest clubs.
5: London's top clubs have more than great music. They have PlayStation.
6: It's the killer's club where you can come, you can play PlayStation and have a good time, listen to some good music as well.
13: So during 95, my job is to start building that hype and expectation, that word of mouth in the underground. So I was quite interested in club culture and music and fashion and art and board sports. So for me, I felt that those areas of culture were much more influential than just spending millions to stick your logo on a team shirt. It was creating that army of ambassadors that would actively be talking about console. We gave them consoles, TVs, games ahead of launch. We only worked with the top clubs in each city and town so that they had a unique selling point over their competition. They put our logo on every flyer. So there were millions of flyers going out every week across the country, you know, highlighting that this club has got a PlayStation room. But we also built a skate park. We did club tours, we did festivals.
10: PlayStation pushed even further who games can be for. And with its expanded audience, it became the first home console to sell over 100 million units worldwide. Soon, the next generation of consoles were available. Nintendo and Sega had original game series like Mario and Sonic to support their upcoming systems. Sony had also used this exclusivity formula to support its successor, the PlayStation 2.
13: What absolutely made that fly was not just the legacy of the brand and the edginess of the PlayStation 1 marketing and console, but also you had an exclusive deal with Rockstar Games.
10: PlayStation's partnership with Rockstar Games helped secure one of the most popular gaming franchises, Grand Theft Auto. That exclusivity, combined with the console's ability to double as a DVD player, helped make PlayStation 2 lead the sales. And in 2001, Sega was struggling to remain competitive and exited the console race altogether, shifting its focus to game development, ending what many consider as the console wars. And since then, a lot has changed over a quarter of a century in gaming. PC gaming, online and streaming means now there are more ways to play than ever, much more than a home console. One thing for sure is the competition from the console wars helped make gaming the highest grossing form of entertainment today. From a successful launch, competitive pricing and getting the right audience, there are many ways you can win in a console war, but perhaps the best method is simple. Have good games.
12: Do anything you can to get the hardware in the home, and then the software sales will follow if you have decent games to play.
10: This has been Business Daily for the BBC World Service, produced and presented by me, Sean Alsop.
1: You're listening to the BBC World Service, and now witness history with me, Daniel Rosny. Today, I'm taking you back to 1999 for the story of how a teenager uncovered one of the biggest scandals in Belgian royal history by revealing the king had fathered a child outside of his marriage.
4: I get a phone call from a newspaper and they're asking me, "You do realise you've put a bomb under the royal palace?" And I was like, "What do you mean?" "Well, you're right that King Albert has an illegitimate child." And I kind of started panicking.
1: It's October 1999 and Belgian schoolboy Mario De Niels is about to have his first book published at the age of 18.
4: Every single magazine had this exploding on the covers, and I was like, "What is happening? What is happening?"
1: Just one sentence in his unauthorized biography of the king's wife, Queen Paola, was about to generate headlines around the world, including Ireland, where Mario now lives. It would overshadow everything else in the book.
4: When this 18-year-old boy came along and said, "Hey, the king has another daughter," to the seasoned journalists, that was the perfect excuse to go all out on the story, while blaming me for how dare he publish this.
1: Did you become a celebrity?
4: I wouldn't say I became a celebrity. I certainly became notorious. Half of the country was against me. People were saying very ugly things about me.
1: What Mario had written sparked a chain of events within the Belgian monarchy that wouldn't be resolved for more than 20 years. It all started 3 years earlier, when Mario was voluntarily writing for a magazine in his spare time. He thought focusing on the royal family would help sell some copies.
4: So I started looking for a book about the Queen, and I was amazed to find that there was none. I became really fascinated because she was an amazing beauty in the 60s and 70s. I mean, she was compared to Brigitte Bardot in the European press. She was on the covers of the magazines in Italy, France, Spain, all the time. And she only had Grace Kelly to contend with in terms of beauty.
7: With her charm and loveliness, it is not to be wondered at that Belgium has taken her to its heart.
1: Paola was born into an Italian aristocratic family, and she met her future husband Albert, the younger brother to the then king, in the late 1950s.
7: The love match of Prince Albert and Princess Paola has stimulated a great warmth of Belgian affection for the royal house.
1: In the early 1990s, Albert's brother, the king, died without children, and so the throne unexpectedly went to him, making his wife, Paola, queen.
4: In the 90s, she was a bit dull. She kept a very low profile. And I was like, what happened to this very glamorous, out there woman from the 60s and 70s? I got really intrigued by her and by what happened. So I decided if no one else had written a book about her before, I would do it.
1: When Mario got home from school and finished his homework, he would then spend hours at his typewriter.
4: I wrote mainly in the evenings at the dinner table in my parents' house. I would write during the weekends, during school holidays. I even cancelled a three-week holiday my parents were going on because I wanted to keep writing. But I was so passionate about it. I wrote letters to people I wanted to speak to, and they wrote letters back with a phone number, and then I would call them and we'd make an appointment. Time and time again, when I appeared for an interview, I was 16, 17 years old at the time, so people were a bit surprised, you know? But I must have done something right during the interviews, because often at the end of it, the person I had interviewed would refer me to someone else. Oh, do you know such and such? Often I walked into an interview and the person said, oh, this is for school? I was like, no, I'm writing a book and I did have a publisher. They didn't take me seriously. And as a result, told me more than they should have. They opened up. They weren't guarded the way they would have been with a professional journalist, someone who'd been working in media for 20 years. Because I'd say a lot of them didn't think anything would come of this.
1: Before long, the inner circle of the royal family started talking to Mario. He believes with the Queen's permission. And then Mario discovered there had been problems in the royal marriage that had been resolved, but he wanted to know more about how they'd worked through their troubles. Eventually, a retired senior figure from the palace agreed to fill in the gaps.
4: I sat down with the man and I said, look, it's really frustrating. All these people are telling me about the crisis in the marriage. No one wants to tell me why. And he just said, but everyone knows Albert has another daughter. And I was gobsmacked. Obviously, I did not know what to say. My publisher was in that meeting and our mouths fell open and we just stared at each other.
1: With this new information, Mario had been given all the ingredients needed for a recipe in royal scandal.
4: Me and my publisher had very long conversations about this and we decided that it was important to publish it because it explained an awful lot of what happened in Queen Paola's life. It explained why she had become the woman she was in the 90s, the queen she was. I didn't want to write a scandal book or an explosive book. The focus had to remain on Paola, her personality, who she was. So yes, therefore, it was important to include that her husband had another child, but I wanted to be very discreet about it. So in the end, it ended up being one sentence in the entire book.
1: Mario alleged Queen Paola's children had a half-sister, but he didn't name her. Very quickly, in the Belgian media, though, it was claimed this woman was Delphine Boel, an artist in her late 20s who was living in London. She initially refused to comment on the story, as did the palace, so the media focus remained on Mario and the revelation in his book.
4: I was still in secondary school. It was extraordinary. I was put into a car to go to a TV studio to be on the afternoon news. And then I started getting phone calls from journalists in France and Germany and the Netherlands. Delphine was the front cover of the Times of London.
8: And the Times has a very colourful picture of the illegitimate daughter of the King of Belgium sitting on one of her papier-mâché creations.
4: This massive storm about Delphine was kind of raging throughout Europe for a couple of weeks.
1: But I presume it did wonders for book sales.
4: Well, the book was published in October, so 2 months before Christmas. And I do remember walking through the main street of Antwerp, passing by a bookshop. There was only one book advertised in the window, and it was mine. I sold 35,000 copies, which was enough to catapult the book into the top 3 of the best-selling books in Flanders that decade in the space of 2 months.
1: Wow. King Albert abdicated in 2013, which meant he no longer had legal immunity in Belgium. Delphine then demanded a DNA test, which Albert refused, and a court ruled he had to pay a fine of 5,000 euros a day, roughly 5,700 US dollars. Finally, he took the test, and it was proven Delphine is his biological daughter. She won a separate legal case giving her the title of princess, as well as royal titles for her son and daughter.
4: That court case had actually been subconsciously weighing on me. I was so relieved because this went on for 7 years. Throughout those 7 years, I was thinking, what if she loses? What if she fails? And she'll forever be the illegitimate child. She'll always be this stain, this scandal, this taboo. And I thought to myself, you are to blame for that if that happens. You did that to her. So in 2020, when I got the phone call, the relief was incredible. It was incredible. I was so happy for her.
1: Mario De Niels, the author of Paola, La Dolce Vita to Queen, now lives in Ireland. He's a journalist who continues to cover the Belgian monarchy and other European royals too. He was speaking to me Daniel Rosny for Witness History.
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15: Six states are holding primaries, including Pennsylvania and Georgia, two of the swing states that helped President Trump return to the White House. 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
25: She was the most beautiful girl in the whole class.
26: This is Assignment on the BBC World Service, with the story of a key associate of Jeffrey Epstein, Nadia Marcinko. US prosecutors called her a potential co-conspirator, though she's never been accused of any crime. Emails show that for years, she was his main girlfriend.
27: I stood by you for years of legal battles and jail time.
26: Nadia, originally from Slovakia, helped recruit other women.
27: I will try to find girls whenever we are in New York.
26: But was she herself a victim of Epstein's coercion?
28: I want you to learn how to run a house. I want no arguments during the Monday to Friday week.
26: Now, a US lawmaker wants her and others named as potential co-conspirators to be stripped of victim status.
29: They were working and complicit with Jeffrey Epstein's operation.
26: But is that fair?
30: She clearly was a victim for many years of a terrible human being.
26: I'm Tim Huell, trying to find out more about Nadia Marcinko. Join me for Assignment after the news.
31: Live from NPR News in Washington, I'm Louise Schiavone. It's primary election day in Kentucky. All eyes are on the Northern Kentucky Congressional District, where President Trump is trying to knock out another perceived adversary, Republican Congressman Thomas Massey. Kentucky Public Radio's Sylvia Goodman has details.
32: Trump's hand-picked candidate, former Navy SEAL Ed Gallarine, is making a bid for Massey's seat in a closely watched race that could have implications for the future of the GOP. Massey has emerged as a prominent Republican dissenting voice in Trump's second term, pushing back against the president's use of executive power and forcing a vote on the release of the Jeffrey Epstein files.
33: It's a referendum on whether every Republican in the House and the Senate is going to be a rubber stamp for the executive branch or not.
32: Gallarine has made it clear he won't diverge from Trump's vision for the country.
34: I'm 100% behind the president.
32: Now it's up to the voters. For NPR News, I'm Sylvia Goodman in Louisville, Kentucky.
31: San Diego police say that five people are dead, including two suspects, following Monday's shooting at the Islamic Center of San Diego. Corey Suzuki of member station KPBS reports.
35: The Islamic Center of San Diego is the largest mosque in San Diego County. Police say they found three people dead in front of the building. They found the two teenagers who they think were the shooters in a car several blocks away. They were also dead. Taha Hassan is the imam and director of the Islamic Center of San Diego. He said his community was in mourning.
36: The religious intolerance and the hate, unfortunately, that exists in our nation is unprecedented.
35: San Diego Police Chief Scott Wall said they are investigating the shooting as a hate crime. He declined to provide specific details, but said there was generalized hate rhetoric and speech involved. For NPR News, I'm Corey Suzuki in San Diego.
31: An American doctor in Congo is now among those infected with a rare type of Ebola. At the White House, Dr. Heidi Overton, deputy assistant to the president for domestic policy, told reporters,
37: there is an American that is symptomatic and has tested positive for it's the Bundibugyo virus, a strain of Ebola. That American, as well as six other high-risk contacts, are going to be taken out of that region and taken to Germany. We want to thank our German counterparts. That is an internationally recognized location for viral hemorrhagic fever treatments.
31: The World Health Organization is calling the latest health outbreak an international public health emergency. Service on the Long Island Railroad is expected to resume around midday today after a strike shut down yesterday morning's commute to Queens and Manhattan for thousands of workers from Long Island. A deal was reached last night between New York's Mass Transportation Authority Authority and the unions. New York's Governor Kathy Hochul said the resolution had produced a fair salary increase for the 3,500 striking rail workers. This is NPR News in Washington. The National Weather Service has been on a hiring spree after cuts by the Trump administration shrank the agency by about 15%. But when hurricane season arrives next month, the agency says it will be ready. Jenny Stiletovich from member station WLRN has more.
0: By September, the service plans to hire 450 entry-level meteorologists to make up for cuts that left some offices scrambling to provide around-the-clock coverage. So far, the agency says it's reached about half its goal. But some worry about a brain drain among the nation's forecasters. Most who left last year, approximately 500, were career forecasters taking early retirement. The union that represents them says that attrition rate is normally spread over a decade. The Trump administration has also cut researchers who investigate hurricanes. In Florida, about two dozen were cut. The administration also wants to dismantle the National Center for Atmospheric Research, which helps build models and instruments that better predict storms. For NPR News, I'm Jenny Stiletovich.
31: The Trump administration has announced the creation of a nearly $1.8 billion fund to compensate the president's allies who believe they were unjustly investigated and prosecuted by the Biden administration. The fund was announced yesterday by the Justice Department as part of a deal to resolve President Trump's lawsuit against the IRS over the leak of his tax returns. Democrats and government watchdogs are pledging to fight it, calling it unprecedented and corrupt. I'm Louise Schiavone, NPR News, Washington.
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3: 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I participated in your life, your idea of fun. I stood by you for years of legal battles and jail time. There was nobody you could trust more or who loved you more. I've been perfect. All I wanted was more time with you, closer relationship, and a family with you.
5: Memorandum to Jeffrey S. Berman, U.S. Attorney, December 19, 2019. Re-investigation into potential co-conspirators of Jeffrey Epstein. Epstein controlled every aspect of Name Redacted's life, including her physical appearance, her weight, and her clothing, for years, forcing Name Redacted to have multiple plastic surgeries, referring to her as his sex slave, insulting her and physically abusing her, including by choking her and throwing her down a set of stairs.
6: Hello, I'm Tim Huell, BBC reporter.
7: And I am Jakub Pola, an independent investigative journalist from Slovakia.
6: You're listening to Assignment here on the BBC World Service, and this is the story of a key associate of the disgraced financier and convicted sex offender Jeffrey Epstein, Nadia Martsinko. That's the name redacted in the document extracts you just heard. Martsinko is one of four women who've been described by US prosecutors as potential co-conspirators of Epstein. None of them has ever been accused of or charged with any crime. But now one US lawmaker has called for them all to be denied victim status. Two of the women, Sarah Kellen and Leslie Groff, are about to be questioned by a congressional committee, and Martsinko may be invited to testify too.
7: Martsinko's from my country, Slovakia. Her name was originally Martsinkova.
6: And unlike the other women labelled as co-conspirators, who are alleged to have scheduled Epstein's appointments with girls, Nadia Martsinko wasn't primarily his assistant. She was more than that. For at least 7 years, she was his main girlfriend, a deep relationship beginning when she was 18 that Epstein maintained longer than with any other woman except Ghislaine Maxwell. We've discovered that Nadia Martsinko and Epstein planned to have a child together.
7: She was undoubtedly one of his victims. But it would seem she also became an accomplice, willing or unwilling, in his operation.
26: We've found evidence that for many years, she recruited other women to satisfy his desires, even after he was jailed for sex crimes. Survivors say she was perhaps number 3 or 4 in his hierarchy. Then, with Epstein's help, she reinvented herself as an aircraft pilot.
7: Quite an impressive one, it seems.
26: And now she's vanished. There have been a lot of falsehoods told about her, a lot of gaps in her story.
7: But we've been digging into the millions of documents in the Epstein files released by the US government to try to find the truth about their relationship. I've tried to locate every email they send one another.
26: We're telling this story without Nadia's participation. We've contacted her and her lawyers, but they've not replied. They've said in the past that Nadia is a victim and needs time to heal.
7: But if we're to understand fully the scale and the nature of Epstein's operations, the role of women associates such as Nadia can't just be ignored. There has to be a serious discussion about where the status of victim ends and where the status of co-conspirator starts, because there's no clear line.
26: We've just arrived in the town of Prešov in Eastern Slovakia, the hometown of Nadia Mavrinčuk. This is the main square, the huge old medieval church with a soaring spire, low pastel coloured houses, ochre yellow and pistachio green.
7: We managed to find one of her classmates from primary school, really good friends with Nadia.
26: He thinks speaking publicly about Nadia might be bad because her family is well respected in the town. So we'll call him Josef. And his words, as with all the interviews we did in Slovakia, are spoken by an actor. So this is a group school photo from 1993 to 1994, it says on it. 25 children there, yes? And here they're kind of aged about 8 and 9. And which one is Nadia? This one. Very neatly cut blonde fringe there. A neat little pink collar.
25: She was really a very quiet, gentle girl. That's why I think later she became a victim. Definitely a victim, because a person can't change that radically. What she liked best was taking part in poetry recital competitions.
26: And why did you like her?
25: She was the most beautiful girl in the whole class. Skinny, tall, lovely eyes. But she was an introvert, what we call Sheda Mishka, a little grey mouse.
26: Years later, one American victim of Epstein told police he'd boasted to her about Nadia, claiming he'd bought Nadia from her parents as a sex slave.
7: But the timeline we've established confirms conclusively that if Epstein said that, it was a lie. Nadia actually fell into his clutches years later.
26: We'll get to that. Nadia's family didn't want to talk to us, but to emphasize, they're successful, middle-class people.
25: I don't think she was desperate to escape Slovakia. We live pretty well here. It's not like we are lying in haystacks.
7: That's a Slovak expression.
26: Josef and Nadia changed schools at 15 and lost contact.
7: But then, at secondary school in 2001, she took part in a competition called Top Model of New Millennium. It was organized by an agency in the Czech capital, Prague. The winner became a very successful model.
26: And the runner-up was Nadia Marcinková.
7: Nadia traveled on modeling assignments to Japan and Taiwan while she was still at school.
26: But what changed her life forever was when she moved to another agency based in Paris.
7: It was called Karins.
26: It had a branch in New York, run by a man called Jean-Luc Brunel, a very good friend of Jeffrey Epstein.
7: These are the missing years of Nadia's life, when we've not managed to gain much independent information.
26: But we have what we know is Nadia's own account. It's from a document, heavily redacted, written by federal prosecutors at the end of 2019, after Epstein's suicide in prison.
7: It describes the prosecutor's investigation in what they call his potential co-conspirators.
26: We can't see Nadia's name anywhere there. But 5 pages of testimony the prosecutors were given match in every detail what we know about her from other sources.
7: She says it was Jean-Luc Brunel, her modeling agent, who got her an American visa in 2003. And it was a few weeks later, at his birthday party, that she first met Epstein.
26: But Jakob, how do we know that's true?
7: Because I worked it out independently from an email chain. And I got to the same date, September 17, 2003.
26: Okay, that's very important because it confirms that Nadia wasn't underage when she met Epstein. In fact, she was 18, legally an adult, though of course it's still very young. She later told the federal investigators that Jean-Luc Brunel, her boss, encouraged her to massage Epstein's feet when she met him. And it would have been hard for her to say no to anything from Brunel or Epstein for years to come. Because Brunel sponsored her visa, and because Epstein bankrolled Brunel's agency to the tune of $1 million, she felt, as she later told the investigators, that Epstein could have had her deported with a single phone call to Brunel.
7: So the relationship between her and Epstein was coercive and complicated. If you just read her emails to him, and I've read hundreds, you get the impression that this was a romance.
26: Ghislaine Maxwell, Epstein's companion, was still his close friend. She was still finding other girls for him. But their sexual relationship was coming to an end. Nadia would be his chief girlfriend now.
7: And for the years to come, they talk to one another like a couple. They have rows. They make up. They fuss over their small, fluffy dog. She gets jealous of other women.
26: But Jakob, isn't he just manipulating her? There's a massive imbalance of power, of wealth and age. She's just over 18 when they meet. He's 50, 32 years her senior.
7: Yes, of course. And to call him controlling would be putting it mildly. Here's a typical message from 2009.
28: I want you to learn how to cook eggs, scrambled, poached, over easy. I want you to learn how to run a house. I want no arguments during the Monday to Friday week. I want you to read one of the 100 great books every month. I want beautiful things only in the house. You cannot put anything in without letting me see it first. Jay.
26: And what would happen if she displeased him? After his death, she told the investigators the whole relationship was abusive. He choked her, threw her downstairs, forced her to have multiple plastic surgeries. We know Nadia was totally dependent on him. Epstein put her in charge of designing his homes. They discuss wall colours, shower doors, kitchen counters. But that's not her only job.
27: March 15th, 2006, Nadia Martsinkova wrote, I had to be there when the painter had to see the apartments. Some furniture got delivered. Carpets were measured. Then you asked me to go to the home show. And it is incredibly frustrating when knowing that you gave me enough to do to keep me busy full time, you then call and nag about girls again.
7: Again and again, it comes back to girls. Nadia had to keep the supply flowing.
27: Nadia Martsinkova to Jay Epstein, March 16, 2006. What do you imagine is a fun sex thing? I will do what I can, even though if this is simply about you having sex with someone else, I don't know how it makes our relationship better. I will try to find girls whenever we are in New York.
26: It seems from some messages that Nadia knows Jeffrey prefers his women young, but we found no evidence in the files that she ever introduced him to underage girls.
7: But recruiting adults through deception for exploitative purposes can also be trafficking.
26: One survivor of abuse by Epstein said the pecking order of his sex organization, as she observed it, was first Ghislaine Maxwell, then Brunel, the modeling agent, then Epstein's assistant, Sarah Kellen, and then Nadia. Maxwell is now serving a 20-year prison sentence for child sex trafficking. Brunel later killed himself in prison while awaiting trial on rape charges. Kellen, who is giving testimony to the House of Representatives Oversight Committee this week, has denied any wrongdoing. She's previously said she was manipulated sexually and psychologically by Epstein. As for Nadia, she's never been accused of or charged with any offense.
7: We can't say what role, if any, Nadia played in Epstein's network. But he wanted Brunel, who he was financing, to pay her for something.
5: From Jay Epstein, Thursday, July 13th, 2006, to Jean-Luc at mcsquaredmm.com. Please have someone in your office call Nadia and put her on your payroll. Give her $50,000 per year salary.
26: What should I tell her? Do you want her to scout? Brunel asks. There's no answer. When underage girls began complaining in 2005 about how Epstein abused them in Palm Beach, they described in detail how Nadia took part in the sex with them.
7: Years later, she told the investigators she didn't know the girls were underage or that they were paid. She said Epstein used to ask her to leave the room before the end.

0: to the lesser charge of soliciting prostitution from an underage girl instead of to sex trafficking minors. Records at the Palm Beach County Stockade show Nadia visited him 67 times during the 13 months he was in jail. And even more remarkably, she went on scouting for him after he was released. In one email we found, she asks him what he thinks of a specific woman who she says has offered to come over from Eastern Europe. And it was also after he left jail that she and Epstein made detailed plans to start a family together.
1: Yeah, it's this, above all, that indicates how strong their relationship still was. She later told the investigators he was particularly violent with her that year, and again the next, 2010, when she said they broke up as a couple. For the next few years, as she told the investigators, they remained friends. But she had already been trying for several years to lessen her dependence on Epstein, to break away from him financially, though she was using his help to do that.
0: In 2009, while he was in prison, he paid tens of thousands of dollars for her to learn to fly. And she took to the air with great enthusiasm. She told Epstein,
2: I am more jealous of the pilots I see taking off at the airport than the girls I see taking off their clothes in our bed.
3: Third of best is
4: pretty good.
0: Nadia got her pilot's license and marketed her skills on social media, where she said that after modeling, she was ready for longer runways.
5: I met Nadia in November of 2013.
0: Christine Negroni, aviation journalist.
5: And Nadia was delightful. She was charming company to everyone. And I was very impressed with her. And she worked very hard attending flight schools to get her certificates, one after another, private pilot, instructor pilot, multi-engine pilot, instrument pilot. She ticked them off, and she ticked them off pretty fast. These are not easy accomplishments.
0: In 2012, Nadia starts co-piloting Epstein's private jet, the so-called Lolita Express, on flights to Little St. James Island, alongside Epstein's long-term chief pilot, Larry Visosky. But she also had her own firm, Aviloop, offering a range of flying-related services.
6: Welcome to Aviloop, your collective buying website for anything aviation.
0: Wired magazine described it at the time as a supremely odd business. Christine Negroni thought so too.
5: It was very cheesy, cute, provocative ladies in mini skirts and pilot hats offering fly me captain sort of salutations.
6: You can even vote for your favorite deal attendant and win special prizes. So what are you waiting for, Captain? Subscribe to...
5: The Epstein files show it was clearly, at the end, a method for Epstein to provide her with money. But I don't believe that her goal initially was to remain tied to Jeffrey Epstein.
0: From 2011, she was much less tied to him. She told the investigators that that year, Epstein and Brunel refused to renew the modelling visa she'd had. But she managed to obtain another one based on her own work.
1: But still, from what I found in the files, a financial relationship between her and Epstein continued.
0: Messages between them in 2015 confirm what she told investigators, that Epstein agreed to double whatever money she made from other sources.
1: Epstein died in prison in 2019.
0: But though she stood by him for so many years, she had by then finally, secretly, switched sides. A document in the files describes how she cooperated with the FBI from 2018 in their investigation of Epstein and Ghislaine Maxwell. In return, at the urging of her lawyer, the FBI supported her successful application to stay in the United States after her visa ran out in 2022. The FBI said she'd been recruited, harbored, and obtained by Jeffrey Epstein and others for purposes of a coercive sexual relationship. In the last few years, she's completely disappeared from public view. But she's still living in New York. And at least until last year, she was an active member of a Zen Buddhist center there. Pictures on social media show her

0: should journalists be respecting Nadia's privacy, giving her a chance to heal? That's what the aviation journalist Christine Negroni is beginning to think. In the past, she's highlighted Nadia's role in the Epstein case, attracted to her story, like many others, partly because, unlike other associates of Epstein, Nadia's written about herself online and posted glamorous, self-confident portraits of herself. But now Christine says she'll stop writing about her.
1: Jeffrey Epstein left millions of documents with names of people who willingly participated in what he was up to. And if there were one fraction of a percentage of attention paid to those people, the majority of whom are men, that to me would be where the balance of justice should go. Not to the Nadias or to any other woman who was abused by Jeffrey Epstein.
0: But with only one accomplice of Epstein's, Ghislaine Maxwell, convicted nearly 7 years after his death, demand for further prosecutions is growing, and some think that victims can also be perpetrators.
2: There is a list of individuals who did engage in trafficking, were given these plea deals, and I'm going to name those individuals right now.
3: That's U.S. Congresswoman Ana Paulina Luna, a Republican member of the House Oversight Committee.
0: Speaking apparently after seeing unredacted Epstein documents, which Congress members have the right to do, Luna went on to name the four women in the 2007 immunity deal, including Nadia Marcinko, and call for them to be investigated.
2: They were working and complicit with Jeffrey Epstein's operation. And in my opinion, they are not to be given victim status because they did partake in harming young girls.
0: Now, two of those women, Sarah Kellen and another of Epstein's personal assistants, Leslie Groff, have already agreed to give testimony. But it appears that the committee hasn't yet decided whether to call the other two, Adriana Ross, another Epstein assistant, or Nadia Marcinko. So, Jakob, what do you think? You've been wading through these emails for so long now, you must feel you at least half know Nadia Marcinko.
3: To be honest, I am still not sure what I think. Whether a victim can ever become an accomplice. But of all the messages I've read from Nadia to Epstein, I want to finish with one that says more to me than all the others. It's from 2012, almost a decade into their relationship. It's about his overwhelming power and also, perhaps, her share, however limited, of responsibility.
4: On Thursday, August 9th, 2012, Nadia wrote, "I do not want to be with you, but it upsets me to see you use the exact same patterns to seduce, manipulate, and ultimately control and hurt other girls. I don't even like them, and I actually feel guilty about knowing how they will end up. Meeting your latest Russian was like watching a person on death row eating their last lavish meal without knowing what's about to happen. That girl couldn't handle you if you came with instructions. I know what you're capable of, and I will always be protective of you out of pure loyalty and stubbornness. But my conscience is far from clear."
0: Assignment was presented and produced by me, Tim Hewell, and Jakob Pohler. The editor is Penny Murphy.
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8: Hello, I'm Jamal Khalili, and coming up shortly on The Life Scientific on Discovery, I'll be hearing from Washington Yoto Ochieng about his journey from plane spotting as a child in Western Kenya to advancing the technologies that underpin global navigation. Washington has helped shape how satellites locate and guide us, and now wants to encourage the next generation of engineers in Kenya and the UK. That's The Life Scientific after the news.
9: BBC News with Emily Thomas. The head of the WHO says he's deeply concerned at the speed and scale of the Ebola epidemic. Tedros Adhanom Ghebreyesus said Central Africa was experiencing significant population movement, including 100,000 people recently displaced by conflict. China has denied reports that President Xi Jinping told Donald Trump last week that Vladimir Putin might yet regret invading Ukraine hours before the Russian leader arrives in Beijing. A foreign ministry spokesman described the Financial Times article as entirely fabricated. A nationwide transport strike in Kenya, called because of a steep rise in petrol and diesel prices, has entered its second day, leaving many town and city centres largely deserted. Protesters have again set up burning barricades. Police in Spain's Catalonia region have arrested the son of the retail magnate Isaac Andic as they investigate his death 18 months ago. Andic, founder of the Mango Fashion Group, died aged 71 after falling more than 100 metres during a hike with his son in mountains outside Barcelona. There's been a rare mass shooting in Egypt, with a gunman killing 8 people and injuring 5 in Asyut province, south of Cairo. The assailant in Monday's apparently random attack is said to have opened fire from a car at a busy transport hub. Torrential rain has triggered widespread flooding across southern and central China, killing at least 10 people. Schools and businesses have been closed and transport and power supplies disrupted. Several media outlets in the Maldives have suspended digital news operations in solidarity with 2 journalists jailed on contempt charges. And the bodies of 2 Italians who drowned in a scuba diving accident in the Maldives have been brought to the surface. BBC News.
8: Hello. Let me take you back briefly to the 1970s and a clear night in Western Kenya. A young boy lies on the ground watching a faint light move steadily across the sky. A plane on its way to London, his mother explains. And when he says he wishes he could travel on it, she tells him, you needn't just be on a plane. One day you could build them. That boy was Washington Yoto Ochieng, now Professor of Engineering at Imperial College London and President of the Royal Institute of Navigation. Over a career bridging industry and academia, Washington has helped shape the movement of urban transport, how GPS satellites guide us and locate us, and how governments manage the technologies underpinning so much of modern life. He now plays a key role in encouraging the next generation of engineers across the UK and Africa, and has been recognised with awards including a CBE and Kenya's prestigious Order of the Burning Spear. This journey from plane spotting on the shores of Lake Victoria to developing the invisible systems that keep our world moving just goes to show how small, early sparks of curiosity can end up shaping big life achievements. Professor Washington Yoto Ochieng, welcome to The Life Scientific.
10: Thank you very much, Jim. I'm delighted to be here.
8: It's a little early in the show to be making corrections, but I'm going to start with one anyway. In the introduction, I referred to this technology as GPS.
10: Yes.
8: Which, of course, stands for Global Positioning System, because among the general public, that's become a sort of shorthand for the field as a whole. But actually, GPS is just the American version of this technology, isn't it?
10: Yes, that's true. GPS was there at the beginning. And what happened was that the rest of the world basically got on the bandwagon. And so Europe decided that it would have its own global system, the one we refer to as Galileo. The Russians before that even decided to have their own, GLONASS, which stands for Globalnaya Navigaciona Sistema Sputnika. And then the Chinese were never not to be left behind, and they have their own global system that is called Beidou.
8: Mm.
10: So we had to find an all-encompassing name for them. And this is where Global Navigation Satellite Systems, GNSS, came from.
8: So GNSS is the more accurate term rather than GPS.
10: So GPS is a GNSS. Beidou is a GNSS and so
8: right.
10: on.
8: This is really all about something called PNT. That's positioning, navigation and timing. Can you just briefly explain what that involves?
10: Yeah, it's interesting because positioning, navigation and timing has been there since the beginning. It's not as if we are inventing PNT now.
8: What's the beginning mean?
10: So the beginning of life.
8: Yeah. Okay.
10: We all navigate. We do it every day, actually. As you walk around, you navigate. You know, you're always aware that you are positioning yourself, you're timing yourself, and you're navigating from A to B. What has actually happened is that the requirements have become more stringent. How accurate is my position? How accurate is my time? And this is where the challenge has been. If on top of that you add security, resilience, and so on. So the performance that's needed has become even more stringent, meaning that we have now had to find new modern ways of doing it.
8: And of course, these modern ways involve these satellites that are in orbit around the Earth. Most people, I guess, are familiar with using Google Maps.
10: Correct.
8: And all of that uses this GNSS system, whichever country has set up its own system.
10: Correct, Jim. So what happens is that we have to model the Earth into a mathematical surface, which effectively means that we can represent position using numbers. We call them coordinates. Then you create a frame, like an ellipsoidal surface, which means that now we can divide the globe into effectively a geometric matrix where you can actually have your latitude, longitude, and so on. So your position are just numbers. When you take the numbers, then you impose them on a map, then you get your location. So the location is the physical manifestation of the position.
8: Right.
10: And the reason I'm saying this is because you mentioned maps. If you're navigating in your car and you end up being in the wrong place, it is not necessarily the map. It could be that the position from GNSS is the problem.
8: Yes.
10: Or it could be that the position from GNSS is correct, but the map is the problem. So we need to be very clear about that.
8: Yeah. What I love about it, as a physicist, is how we get those coordinates. Because you need to receive these radio signals from several satellites.
10: Correct.
8: But you need to know how far away they are. And you don't know how far away they are. You have to work it out. And distance is speed times time.
10: Yes.
8: You know the speed is the speed of light because that's a radio wave. And the bit that I love is the timing, because of course the satellites use the atomic clocks, and Einstein tells us time runs faster when gravity is weaker up in orbit, and so you've got to correct for Einstein's theory of relativity. So all the technology I sort of have to wade through in order to say, and it's all thanks to Einstein.
10: And you would be spot on.
8: Of course, we mentioned, you know, people use apps like Google Maps, but you've spent your career working on systems that go way beyond that. How important is this technology?
10: So I was part of a government expert panel that was looking at our dependency on GNSS, particularly from a critical national infrastructure perspective, including transportation, energy, communications, even defense, right? And so what has actually happened is that PNT systems like GPS and so on have now become critical to the actual day-to-day living. That's how important they are.
8: So what would happen if a satellite that's integral to our GNSS systems went down?
10: It would be catastrophic. So there was a study that was conducted a few years ago now by London Economics, which estimated £7 billion of a loss for a five-day outage of GNSS for the UK. My specialist knowledge tells me that they grossly underestimated. I think it's probably 10 times more than that.
8: Oof. Wow. In the introduction, Washington, I mentioned that lovely story about your mother encouraging you as a youngster. So let's hear a bit more about that childhood. You were born in 1964 in Kendu Bay, a town on the edge of Lake Victoria in Kenya. What was it like growing up there?
10: It was fantastic. I mean, we were to some extent fishing people, but also pastoralists. So, you know, if we were not in school and not playing football, we were in the mountains with the sheep, goats and cattle. And, you know, looking back, it was a very, very enjoyable time.
8: Tell me about your parents.
10: So my parents are both late now, but my mom was a housewife. Dad was a medic, as well as an agricultural specialist. The joke was always, and I think it was true, that if we had any brains, it came from mom.
8: What I find remarkable is that you were the 12th of 14 children.
10: Yes.
8: What were you like then as a kid?
10: Honestly, a little bit cheeky, I think.
8: Okay.
10: Because, you know, when you have eight kids around the table and mom is trying to feed you, you got to be quite clever in terms of getting enough. because if you're not smart, then, you know, in a blink of an eye, it's gone, right?
8: And you started making an academic mark early on, particularly in maths, physics and chemistry. And you won a place to study engineering at the University of Nairobi. But first, you had to do a compulsory stint in Kenya's National Youth Service. What was that like?
10: I look back at it now, and it's bizarre when I tell people, they don't believe me, that I would do it again. Because I think that's where I actually grew up. And that was quite grueling. I mean, we were being trained just like you train soldiers, but without the gun.
8: Mm-hmm.
10: I remember we were using spades to represent the gun. But it was basically community work, but with a lot of physical training. I remember those days we could climb hills, you know, without blinking. That's how fit we were. The downside to some people was that when we eventually got to university, we became fairly political. And so the politicians found us a little bit of a thorn in their flesh.
8: Well, because you had the self-confidence to speak
10: and,
8: out.
10: And physical fitness
8: to
10: be able to. It wasn't just speaking out. I mean, we had some run-ins with the police from time to time.
8: Oh, goodness me. Well, that was when Daniel Arap Moi was president of Kenya. And although he held that role until 2002, I think he faced quite a bit of dissent during his time.
10: This is absolutely true. And a significant component of that dissent was us as university students. And we were ready, not just for justice, but we were also ready for change of governance. And so it wasn't an unusual scene in Nairobi to have running battles with the dreaded General Service Unit Police, GSU as we used to call it. Mm-hmm. And to me, looking back, that was also a wonderful part of what we were doing as young people who wanted the best for their country.
8: Well, as you say, you did eventually get to university.
10: Yes.
8: You graduated with first class honours and went on to become an assistant lecturer there. But you also wanted to continue with your studies. And I gather you made it your mission to win a place at a top international university. Tell me about that.
10: Oh, that was interesting. I mean, I must have done 100 applications.
8: Wow.
10: Yeah. And this is no lie. It was the last one. You know, when I was just about to give up, that came back positive.
8: Mm-hmm. That letter, yeah. I gather, changed your life.
10: Yeah, so it was a simple letter from the University of Nottingham in the United Kingdom, from Professor Vidal Ashkenazi, which basically said, good news, I've managed to find you a full scholarship to come to the University of Nottingham for a master's degree, and enclosed, please find a return ticket.
8: Wow.
10: And that everything was arranged. I just had to get myself on the plane and study.
8: That's
10: and
8: remarkable.
10: This, I get a little bit emotional about it, you know, when I'm
8: talking
10: about it.
8: I was going to ask you, I mean, can you remember how you felt at the time reading that letter?
10: Well, I mean, you miss a beat, you know, and then you wonder why you, but I've done it at the university where I am, creating a few scholarships for overseas students because it's quite expensive. And I always think, you know,
8: you experienced it personally, yeah. So you moved over to the UK, you settled in Nottingham. Let's get on to your work in PNT. Reminder for listeners, that's positioning, navigation and timing. Your master's degree was quickly followed by a PhD, which focused on GPS accuracy. At a time when that technology was being deliberately downgraded for civilian users, why was that?
10: So GPS, when the Americans designed it, they originally intended for the service that's available to ordinary people to be a little bit low in terms of accuracy compared to what would be available to what they call authorized users. That includes the military. So they created two services. One is called the Standard Positioning Service, and the other was the Precise Positioning Service. So the PPS is the one that was encrypted. And for the rest of us was the Standard Positioning Service, which was delivering an accuracy of about 100 meters. So for those particular applications that requires accuracy better than that, it was obviously a problem. So we set about looking at the way it was implemented and its effects. And we found out clearly that there was a way of circumventing that.
8: Aha. Uh-huh. So what was that?
10: So it's something called differential GPS. What that actually means is that you establish a reference station where you put a receiver and you know the position, what I was calling the coordinates. And based on that, we can compute the effects that the Americans had put on the satellite orbits. So in implementing this selective availability, they interfered with the accuracy of where the satellite is.
8: Right.
10: And they also interfered with the timing. So the two things that you need to give you that high accuracy, they had basically injected deliberate errors on them. What we discovered was that those errors correlate over distance. So if we can calculate them in one location, we can transmit those corrections to the users nearby and got rid of it.
8: Ah, okay. Yeah. So when the US lifted this restriction on selective availability, that didn't happen until, year 2000.
10: Yeah, with Bill Clinton,
8: yeah.
10: Yes.
8: Yeah, right. I'm sure there were a lot of factors influencing their decision, but did it feel like a bit of a win for you?
10: It did. And the opening up of GPS full accuracy to the entire world goes with my societal instincts in terms of, you know, making a positive impact. Mm. Yeah.
8: Well, certainly if these days Google Maps or your sat nav in your car didn't work to within accuracy of any less than 100 meters, you'd be stuck, wouldn't you?
10: it's true. And in fact, you know, we are trying to navigate aircraft gate to gate using space-based techniques. And as you know, as the aircraft approaches the runway, the vertical accuracy particularly has got to be really good. You're talking about centimeters in terms of accuracy. Forget about 100 meters.
8: Yeah.
10: Yeah. Now, GNSS can give you millimeters. A lot of people don't know. And alongside the millimeter in position, you can actually get 5 nanoseconds in terms of time from something that is 23,000 kilometers away from here.
8: Yeah.
10: It's incredible.
8: Almost like magic, isn't it? Well, after a couple of years as a senior researcher at Nottingham, you joined a big British electronics firm, Raycal, and started working on a pan-European project to improve regional PNT technology. This paved the way for the Galileo project, which we mentioned earlier, which is the EU-owned equivalent of GPS.
10: That's correct.
8: Of course, we, the UK, were part of the European Union when Galileo was developed, so we were big investors and a part owner. But that changed after Brexit, didn't it?
10: Yes, probably one of the lowest moments of my career, having been in there, in the middle of it, working with our European partners. Mm. So thanks to Brexit, we got out of those PNT programs, to the extent that we then now have to figure out what happens with the UK. But it was a low point.
8: So realistically, how long will it be before the UK has its own PNT system?
10: Because we don't have our own GNSS and we're depending very much on other people's GNSS, there has to be something else in there. So what we're talking about is a resilient system of systems PNT, an architecture that gives us what we might call sovereign PNT capability. That's what we're working on now. So it's a mixture of things. It's a combination of things.
8: And how far off is it?
10: A fair distance. But there are very, very tangible steps that are being taken.
8: In 1997, Washington, you went back to academia as a lecturer at Imperial College London. Once you got back to research, you kicked off what would become one of your most influential strands of work, studying how GNSS performs in urban environments, where, of course, things like tall buildings, tunnels, and sort of interference can cause all sorts of issues.
10: Yeah, so it's very interesting. When you think about GNSS, those satellites are in what we call medium Earth orbit, so around 20 to 23,000 kilometers from here. So basically, when the signal gets here, it's pretty weak. They're part of a light bulb. So, you know, signal degradation, reflection, what we call multipath and so on, they're very, very common in built environments. And then you have the problem of signal blockage, which means that the availability of the signal is also down. And we want to make sure that we guarantee the solution. We call that integrity. So we wanted to characterize the GNSS signals in these environments so that we can design a system that works, and also to include other things that we might combine with GNSS to provide this accuracy, integrity, continuity and availability of positioning as needed for things like locating buses.
8: Well, that work certainly had a big impact, not only feeding into other research, but also real-world applications like London's bus tracking system. Hmm. How did that work?
10: Obviously, when you travel in London and you look at the bus stops and so on, you see this screen that gives you a display of, you know, how long for the next bus to come.
8: Yep.
10: I mean, that has a back engine computer, right, that actually knows where the buses are at any given time, can predict everything and so on. Now, that also means, therefore, that the buses have to have a positioning and timing capability that then feeds into the calculator, if you like, the computer. And that needs to have a level of guarantee, as we've talked about. What we found when we started working with the buses was that the integrity measure wasn't really handled that well, particularly in a system that uses more than GNSS. So we went about developing what I refer to as the integrity layer. Call it the security guarantor layer of the system. That's what is actually being used today in iBus, so this intelligent bus location system in London. Yeah.
8: So it's not just using GNSS, it's not just locating the buses using the satellite signals.
10: Yeah, so it uses satellites and it uses something called dead reckoning or deduced reckoning sensors, which effectively is sensors that give you direction and displacement. So using very simple maths, you can determine the change in your position in terms of coordinates. Mm-hmm. Mm. And those are not jammable, like GNSS is jammable. So when you combine in a clever way synergistic systems and sensors, you end up with a performance level that you need.
8: Mm. Well, let's stick for a moment with London traffic, because your work also helped inform plans for the congestion charge, which came in 2003 and was hugely controversial in certain quarters. I gather you agreed with the principle, but had a different view on how it should be handled.
10: Yes, my argument was always that you could charge for using the road space, just like you charge for using energy and so on, because it is a utility, mm-hmm. right? And it means that there has to be a link between the charge you pay and how much of that utility you use. So that was my basic premise. And so the technology that you'd implement for doing that should be able to affect what I refer to as variable charge, depending on how much of it you use. So what you don't want is basically to say you're going to pay £10, whether you spend 5 minutes in the zone or whether you spend a whole day.
8: Right.
10: I thought there's a level of unfairness there. But the technology that was adopted, which was basically based on fixed cameras, could not really distinguish the usage part. My suggestion was that you could employ GNSS together with our dead reckoning sensors, if you wanted, to be able to effect this variable charge. I don't think TfL said no. I think their argument was that there was a problem with the technical maturity at the time. But till today, we are still on the fixed charge.
8: So from your perspective, do you think the scheme as it stands has worked?
10: At the beginning, the data showed that speeds were a little higher and so on. But then there's this thing called induced demand, where people who are not actually driving, when they see that there is space now, they start driving. And so what you'd have seen over the years is that there has been a reduction in that kind of speed advantage from the charge.
8: Mm. Well, Washington, back at Imperial, you went on to become head of the Department of Civil and Environmental Engineering and a scientific advisor to the UK Department for Transport. And your recent work has focused heavily on resilience, protecting PNT systems from failure or attack. Now, we spoke earlier about how crucial satellite navigation systems are to keep our world working. So what's the solution? How can we safeguard ourselves in case something goes wrong?
10: So I refer to it as a pentagon. Yeah, I call those sides of the pentagon threat vectors. One is cyber. Things like jamming and spoofing of GNSS is a cyber problem. We have environmental pollution and so on. You have biological problems like the pandemics. And then you've got physical problems. And then there's the most important threat vector of all the five. People, us. So those five are of concern to me. The other thing that's of concern is the fact that they're increasingly occurring simultaneously. So you're flooding while your health system is also being hacked, for example. And being able to understand the impact of all of those five vectors individually, but also in combinations on, for example, critical infrastructure is quite important. And so we are approaching it from that dimension of multi-hazard modeling and analysis and ensuring that things that are critical to the underpinning of society ideally are robust, which means that they operate in the presence of disruptions. Or if there's a disruption, then we recover pretty quickly. So this is the whole concept of resilience that we're working to.
8: Is a solution to build more satellites, having them in lower Earth orbits?
10: Yeah, so there is this proliferation of satellites in LEO or low Earth orbits. We talked about GNSS, they are in medium Earth orbits. Mm. The LEO constellation has traditionally been for remote sensing, so basically imaging the Earth. But of recent times, PNT is moved in there through, for example, Iridium and Starlink. Everybody's trying to put navigation payloads in LEO orbits, which start from about 160 kilometers to 2,000, something like that. So it's pretty close to us. The advantage is that the distance traveled by the signal is not as long as the 23,000 kilometers. So the signal is a lot stronger,
8: right,
10: which means that it's much more difficult to jam. So people who are advocates of LEO PNT will tell you that's a big advantage. The other thing they'll be telling you is that it's much more amenable to small satellites as opposed to the bigger payloads that we put up in MEO and GEO orbits. So there are advantages people will tell you. I don't know whether they'll be shouting about this, but you need thousands of those satellites to cover the globe, to provide you with the coverage you need, to give you the 3D position and time. And so there is that question also of how many satellites, and given the players who want to build their own systems, they're actually cooperating. They're trying to have global coverage. And so you are going to end up with hundreds of thousands of these things.
8: And of course, I know a lot of astronomers who really dislike just how quickly we're clogging up our skies.
10: Yeah, and so this syndrome, that the Kessler syndrome that we talk about, which is that space becomes unusable because of debris. Yeah? So once you know things starts exploding and so on, how are you going to manage debris is a big issue.
8: Yeah. Another big focus for you, Washington, is supporting the next generation of engineers. And to that end, you're currently a trustee of the Science Museum Group and chair of the Royal Academy of Engineering's African Engineers. In fact, I gather you've recently been out to Nairobi with that hat on to help encourage young engineers there.
10: Yes, I think this is quite important. Actually, it refers back to the threats that I talked about and my belief that the young generation are the ones who are really going to have to help us try to clean up the mess. And the Royal Academy of Engineering has got some very good Africa-facing programs. The Nairobi trip brought together young people from around Africa, pitching ideas and some of them winning a little bit of financial support to develop those ideas going forward. We're very excited. We will be supporting them, mentoring them, so that we can get them to go to the next stage and potentially even commercializing what they produce.
8: So what advice would you give the next generation?
10: If you want something, stick at it and seek support. I did a lot of that. I was reaching out because I've had that burning kind of fire in my belly to try to do something.
8: And for you personally, you clearly have strong ties back to Africa and back to Kenya in particular. Do you feel somehow as though you want to give something back when you see so much talent there that needs to be nurtured?
10: Yes, it's a very interesting question, Jim, in the sense that when I finished my PhD, people were talking to me about going back because that's the expectation, you know. You got your doctorate now, go back. Because they thought that's the way that you'd maximally contribute. I took a different view, which was that the environment back there then wasn't conducive to me giving my all because of the corruption and things like that. And I felt that I would be able to contribute to Kenya and Africa much better from here. So I always had this giving back thing in my heart. But, you know, as I say, I've done a little bit. Including now that we are building a brand new university in Kenya, which is very much tied to Kenya's Vision 2030. Kenya wants to become Singapore in the next few years, they say. And this university, which is being built in a place called Konza, it's called the Kenya Advanced Institute for Science and Technology. I sit on the council. I was asked by the government to do so. Because I think that there are two future big things. One is space, and one is Africa.
8: Washington Yoto Ochieng, thank you very much for sharing your life scientific.
10: No, you're welcome. Thank you very much for having me.
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15: This is Jim Inkster. Next time on Talk Louisiana, it's Bob Mann, the longtime Louisiana politico, on what happened in the U.S. Senate squabble as Bill Cassidy met his fate on Saturday night. Julia Letlow and John Fleming are in the Republican runoff. Also, we'll hear from former Congressman Billy Tozan on the vote that Bill Cassidy made 5 years ago that cost him his political career.
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17: Good morning. Six states hold primaries today. President Trump's favorability is at record lows. Will he be able to keep defeating incumbents from his own party, who he views as not loyal enough? It's Morning Edition from NPR News. Trump is preparing to give nearly $2 billion of government money to allies he claims were targeted by the Biden administration. I'm E. Martinez.
18: And I'm Leila Faldin. An ethics nonprofit calls it one of the most corrupt acts in American history. Also, musician Rostam is mixing pedal steel with the music of his Persian heritage in a new album about whether America is living up to its promise. It's Tuesday, May 19th. On this day in 1884, five brothers opened a circus in Baraboo, Wisconsin. They'd eventually make an acquisition and become Ringling Brothers and Barnum and Bailey. The news is next.
19: Live from NPR News in Washington, I'm Corva Coleman. There are primary elections in six states today, and President Trump is weighing in heavily on some campaigns. That includes the one run by Kentucky Republican Congressman Thomas Massie, who has sharply disagreed with the president. Yesterday, Defense Secretary Pete Hegseth made what he calls a personal visit to that Kentucky district to campaign with Massie's primary opponent, Ed Gallerine. Five people are dead after a shooting yesterday at the Islamic Center of San Diego, according to police. They say three men at the center were killed. They then found the nearby bodies of two males, an 18-year-old and a 17-year-old, who apparently died by self-inflicted gunshot wounds. San Diego Police Chief Scott Wall says they're believed to be the shooters. NPR's Juliana Kim has more.
20: Police Chief Wall said officers got a call earlier that morning from a mother whose son had ran away. She told authorities that she believed her son was suicidal and that her car and weapons were missing. Wall said officers were sent to locations that they believed might be threatened, but there was no specific threat made to the Islamic Center. The motive has yet to be determined, but Wall said authorities are investigating this as a hate crime.
19: NPR's Juliana Kim reporting. President Trump says he's going to hold off a planned U.S. military attack on Iran at the request of Mideast allies. He says the attack was supposed to launch today. NPR's Deepa Shivaram has more.
21: Trump said the upcoming attack on Iran would be delayed for a few days, but also said it might never happen if Iran agrees to a deal.
22: I've put it off for a little while, hopefully maybe forever, but possibly for a little while, because we've had very big discussions with Iran.
21: Qatar and the UAE both say a deal is close to happening, which is why they asked Trump to pause the planned attack. Trump says a deal will ultimately have to include Iran agreeing to not have a nuclear weapon. Deepa Shivaram, NPR News, the White House.
19: Chinese President Xi Jinping is set to welcome Russian leader Vladimir Putin, who is making a two-day trip to China. NPR's Jennifer Pack has more from Shanghai.
23: Russia's President Putin calls President Xi an old friend in a video he sent to the Chinese people ahead of his visit. In it, he praises what he calls truly boundless potential of Russia-China relations. China has become Russia's lifeline, increasing trade between the two since the Russian invasion of Ukraine, though the Chinese deny supporting Russia's war effort. In addition to deals, a Kremlin spokesperson says Putin hopes to hear firsthand information about Xi's recent meeting with President Trump. While for China, Russia's energy resources are important as the Strait of Hormuz remains effectively closed. Jennifer Pack, NPR News, Shanghai.
19: You're listening to NPR News. A labor strike against the biggest commuter rail system in the country is over. New York negotiators for the Long Island Railroad and its union have reached a tentative deal. They have not released details yet. There's a plan in Congress to overturn a management plan for federal lands in southern Utah. It's the Grand Staircase Escalante National Monument. Dozens of scientific researchers and groups are urging lawmakers to keep the plan in place. From member station KNAU, Ryan Heinches reports.
1: The group of archaeologists, paleontologists, biologists, and others call the nearly 2-million-acre expanse an unparalleled living laboratory. They've nicknamed Grand Staircase the Science Monument because of its fossil record, ecological diversity, and cultural resources. The researchers sent a letter to federal lawmakers urging them to reject an attempt to toss out the monument's management plan that governs science, conservation, recreation, and cultural protection. The effort is spearheaded by Utah Republican Senator Mike Lee, who has long fought national monuments and other public lands protections. For NPR News, I'm Ryan Heinches in Flagstaff, Arizona.
19: The parent organization of utility company Florida Power and Light is offering to buy a rival, Dominion Energy. Dominion's region also covers Virginia, among other states. Virginia also hosts several data centers. This deal is valued at about $67 billion. If it is completed, the merger would create the biggest electric company in the country. I'm Corva Coleman, NPR News.
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3: With your Capital Access Minute, I'm Brooke Thorington. After voters rejected the constitutional amendment to combine education trust funds to help pay for permanent teacher pay raises, Governor Jeff Landry made a social media post saying if teachers do not get a pay raise, then no one in state government gets a pay raise. In House Bill 1201, which is pending to be heard in a Senate committee, lawmakers voted to give the governor and other statewide officials raises and themselves an increase in their daily per diem beginning in 2028. The constitutional amendment on teacher funding failed with 58% of the vote. In another social media post, the governor announced he signed a bill giving Louisiana churches the right to remove agitators from places of worship. The bill was filed after Baton Rouge native and journalist Don Lemon was removed from a church service during an anti-ICE protest in Minnesota earlier this year. With your Capital Access Minute, I'm Brooke Thorington.
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18: It's Morning Edition from NPR News. I'm Leila Fadel in Washington, D.C.
17: And I'm A. Martinez in Los Angeles, California. There are primaries in six states today.
18: The results in those elections will give us more understanding of President Trump's continued influence from the Oval Office, even when he's not on the ballot.
17: NPR senior political editor and correspondent Domenico Montanaro is here to talk us through all of it. So, Domenico, what races in particular are you watching today?
25: Well, I mean, as you said, there's six states that are voting, from Pennsylvania to the South in Kentucky, Alabama, and Georgia, to out west in Oregon and Idaho. We're really heading into the heat of primary season here. The race I've got my closest eye on tonight is in Kentucky, a congressional race where Republican Thomas Massey is in a fight for his political life because of his high-profile disagreements with President Trump, especially and including wanting those Epstein files released.
17: Okay, so where does the president fit in here?
25: Yeah, I mean, Trump has been a huge theme here. I mean, Trump has been so upset with Massey that he endorsed a primary opponent, Ed Gallarine, who served in the Navy as a SEAL officer. Trump said all he needed was a, quote, warm body in this race and got one, he said, with a, quote, big, beautiful brain. Massey has tried to address that and still wrap his arms around Trump, like in this ad.
26: So there's no sense in trying to avoid it. Let's just talk about the elephant in the room. I agree with President Trump a whole lot more than I disagree with him.
25: So he said he was trying to address the elephant in the room, but I thought it was notable that he never actually addresses the elephant in the room and those criticisms of Trump in that ad, just what they agree on, like immigration policy, defending the Second Amendment. But all of that could be a tough sell to MAGA fans. And opponents of Massey have been running tens of millions of dollars in opposition to him, like this one.
27: Massey's new ad, The Elephant is Fake, and so is Massey's claim of supporting President Trump.
25: And that's referring to the use of AI in Massey's ad. The ad is from the United Democracy Project, or UDP, which is affiliated with AIPAC. That's the pro-Israel lobby. And they see Massey as not being pro-Israel enough, and they've put him in ads next to pictures of Democrats like Minnesota Congresswoman Ilhan Omar and New York Representative Alexandria Ocasio-Cortez.
0: When you mentioned the ads that have been running, you mentioned tens of millions of dollars. That sounds like a lot of money for a primary election.
25: It really is. I mean, in fact, according to our ad tracking partner, Ad Impact, this race has seen the most money ever spent on TV ads for a House primary, $33 million. So much of it is from groups trying to defeat Massey. So a lot of money being spent on Trump's retribution campaign, and there's hundreds of millions more where that came from. We saw some of it used again successfully over the weekend in Louisiana when incumbent Republican Senator Bill Cassidy went down in the primary there after Trump backed a challenger. And this is why so few Republicans put their necks out to oppose the president.
0: Is that dynamic playing out in other places?
25: Yeah, it's a key thing in a lot of primaries, especially in places with very conservative primary electorates. Tonight, we'll also be watching results for Senate primaries in Alabama and Georgia, where Republicans are trying to out-MAGA each other. You know, Georgia is going to be particularly important to watch because this is a really important Senate race with Democrat John Ossoff as the incumbent. And Republicans would love to flip this seat, but the Republican primary electorate in Georgia, which is very conservative, is different than the general election one. You know, Trump-like candidates have shown great strength in primaries when parties tend to turn out their most loyal supporters, but they have a harder time in general elections. So Republicans have to be careful here not to come across as too extreme if they want to be able to pick up this seat in November. And this is going to be one of the most closely watched Senate races this fall, as is next week's runoff in Texas when the primary will be decided there too.
0: All right, that's NPR's Domenico Montanaro. Thanks a lot, Domenico.
25: You're welcome.
18: Political consultant Sarah Longwell will also be watching the results of today's primary. She's the founder and publisher of the conservative-leaning media outlet, The Bulwark. Sarah, good morning and welcome back to the program.
5: Good morning.
18: So President Trump's popularity is slipping, including among people who voted for him. But in the primaries we've seen so far this year, the people he's chosen to unseat incumbent Republicans have done well. So based on those outcomes, he's popular and influential within his party still. So how do you understand these low polling numbers and these results we're seeing?
5: Well, you have to understand, and Domenico talked about this a little bit, that the primary electorate that we are looking at in places like Georgia, especially these red states, they are extremely Trumpy. This doesn't include independents, obviously doesn't include Democrats, doesn't include a lot of more casual voters. And so in the Republican primaries in very red states, you do get people trying very hard to out-Trump each other, out-MAGA each other, because that endorsement still carries a lot of weight with these voters, despite the fact that, and I talk to these voters all the time in focus groups, I was just talking to people in Georgia, despite the fact that Republican voters right now aren't feeling particularly enthusiastic in general. They're actually feeling pretty dejected by the state of things.
18: What else did voters in Georgia say to you? I mean, Domenico mentioned how important this race will be in the midterms and when it comes to control in the Senate.
5: I mean, the biggest thing you heard from Republicans in Georgia was how much they desperately wanted to beat John Ossoff, but that they didn't really think it was going to happen. They don't feel, they don't like any of the candidates that are in their Republican Senate primary. You've got Derek Dooley, who's endorsed by Governor Kemp, which is becoming a bit of a proxy fight with Representative Buddy Carter, who's endorsed by Trump. And so you've got sort of the Kemp wing of the party lined up against the Trump, more Trumpy wing of the party to try and get the second slot in this race. But the voters were just sort of like, they like Kemp, they like Trump, but they don't like any of these candidates particularly. And they don't feel like any of the candidates in the race are likely to beat John Ossoff when it comes to the general election.
18: Now, Georgia is a state where Trump won by 2 points, but also a state that's represented by two Democrats in the Senate. What are you looking to understand by watching the primary there?
5: I mean, Georgia is one of the, is still a very strange state in that it is both a swing state with a lot of swing voters, a lot of voters that split their ticket. But honestly, the biggest thing coming out of Georgia for this race, really in the general election, is going to be, does John Ossoff win in a state that has especially by maybe a large margin, because there's not a very good Republican candidate, does he come out of this looking like presidential material in 2028, the kind of candidate who can win in these redder places? And I think if he ends up against a weak Republican candidate in a weak enthusiasm time for Republicans, he could come out of that race putting up big margins, which would sort of catapult him to the top of the list that people are looking for in 2028. But as it when it comes to Republicans, what it really is how much enthusiasm can Trump still get out of his base? He may be able to pull people over the line with his endorsement, but do they like his candidates? Do they feel enthusiastic about his candidates? Or are Republicans feeling the same way most voters are about Trump, which is that he's in the twilight of his presidency and everyone's feeling a little dejected about how things are going in the country?
18: What do you think that lack of enthusiasm that you're hearing from Republican voters says about that electorate and the performance of this president and the elections ahead?
5: There's just no doubt that Republicans are disappointed with how Trump's second term has gone. Even when they put on a brave face to say, you know, he's doing his best, or we've just got to get through the war with Iran, and, you know, but it's important that we do that. They make excuses for him, but also every single Republican voter that we listen to thinks things are not going well in the country. They think gas prices are too high. They think grocery prices are too high. They are disappointed that Trump, who said he was going to come into office and immediately lower prices, hasn't been able to do so. And in fact, seems to be focusing on things that are much less important to them, like his ballroom, like his arch, and other pet projects of the president. And they're also not wild about the fact that he's constantly on these sort of vindication tours, are going after Republicans. And it's just contributing to a lack of enthusiasm in the party.
18: Sarah Longwell is a political consultant and pollster who hosts the Focus Group podcast. Thank you for your time.
5: Thank you.
0: One of the key figures in the 1995 O.J. Simpson murder trial has died. L.A. Police Detective Mark Furman became a polarizing witness in a trial that mesmerized much of the country. He was 74 years old. Here's Steve Futterman reporting from Los Angeles.
6: During the O.J. Simpson criminal trial, no one outside of Simpson himself was more controversial than the lead LAPD detective Mark Furman. He was the one who found the key piece of evidence, the bloody glove that the prosecution claimed Simpson dropped outside his home after the killings of his ex-wife and her friend took place. There was no conviction in the criminal trial, although Simpson was later found liable in a civil trial. This was Furman's testimony.
7: It appeared a dark leather glove. It appeared to be somewhat moist or sticky. I didn't touch it, but it appeared that parts were sticking to other parts of the glove.
6: Defense attorneys had a much different view. They claimed that there was never a bloody glove and accused Furman of planting it. They later suggested that Furman held racist views. They were able to present audio tapes from years before with Furman using racist slurs, including the N-word. Loyola Law School professor and former prosecutor Lori Levinson reported on the trial of Simpson, a former football player turned actor.
8: Using Mark Furman and some of the racial slurs that he had made before, the defense and especially Johnny Cochran were able to effectively argue that what he testified to couldn't be believed, and the jury went with the defense.
6: At the trial and before the audio tapes with the racial slurs were played, Furman testified that he had not used the N-word during the previous decade.
9: Are you therefore saying that you have not used that word in the past 10 years, Detective Furman?
7: Yes, that's what I'm saying.
6: A year after Simpson was acquitted, Furman pleaded no contest to charges of perjury. He was sentenced to 3 years probation. Later, he moved to Idaho, wrote several books, and became a talk show host. Furman always insisted he didn't plant the bloody glove. For NPR News, I'm Steve Futterman in Los Angeles.
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10: I'm Debbie Elliott. This is 89.3 WRKF. 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
2: 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I'm A. Martinez.
3: And I'm Leila Fadel. What does it mean to be American? That's the question Rostam has been reflecting on in his new music.
4: I only ever wanted you to feel free to be. I only ever wanted you to feel free to be. 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
3: Rostam is a co-founder of the Grammy-winning band Vampire Weekend, but he's been a solo artist for years now. He's American-born and raised. His parents came here from Iran.
5: My mom had always been like, you should blend Iranian music with what you do, like, more than you ever have. And I agreed. I thought that was a good idea. For as long as I've had a career in music, I've conceptualized an album like this. So it's not like one day I woke up and I looked around the world and
6: like,
5: I was like,
6: time
5: now
6: to bring the Persian in.
5: Yes, no, exactly. I think I have some lofty concepts that takes me sometimes 10 or 15 years to realize.
3: On his latest album, American Stories, Rostam blends the Americana sounds of pedal steel and acoustic guitars with the Persian influences he grew up with.
5: I love this idea that music that weaves together America and the Middle East can be beautiful. I love that idea. And then I think I'm also interested in giving people a sense of optimism. I want them to feel good about the world. I want them to feel good about the future. I don't want people to give up.
3: Rostam wrote this music before the U.S. and Israel started a war in Iran. And the cover of the album features an image usually associated with protest. It's an upside-down American flag with the colors faded. More on that a bit later.
4: I only ever wanted you to feel free to live.
3: Was it hard to combine these two sounds? I mean, because, you know, I'm Lebanese, and growing up, it's kind of a similar music, I would say. And to the Western ear, people who are used to Western chords, it can sound kind of off to them.
5: Mm-hmm.
3: So was it hard to, like, combine them and make them work?
5: I think one of the tent poles of American music is blues and the blue notes.
3: Yeah.
5: And it's something that you hear in, you know, all kinds of rock music and blues. And I think similarly, when you put Middle Eastern melodies over major chords, there is this kind of dissonance, but it also does work.
3: Yeah, I love it. I love it because I'm Middle Eastern? I'm confused now.
5: That's interesting. So that's something that's something I think about a lot with music. Like, I think I'm interested in making music that anyone could hear and be moved by, whether they grew up listening to Middle Eastern music or they never did, whether they grew up listening to classical music or they never did. I think there's something appealing about the challenge of, like, can I make somebody who's never been that into X genre broaden what they consider, quote unquote, their music?
3: With your single, Back of a Truck, you said you wanted to make a song that captures the feeling of driving through America with your windows down.
4: It was

0: I'm someone who does love driving, and I've seen so much of America by driving through it. I think the first time I drove across country was at the beginning of Vampire Weekend touring. We went four ways on a Honda minivan, and I guess for me, driving is such an essential component of my experience of America.
1: Yeah, and there's something very nostalgic, I think, about road trips.
0: Definitely. We said we'd always keep in touch, sweetheart, but maybe
1: that's not how this wheel should roll. What does the upside down flag mean that is your album art?
0: For me, as somebody whose parents were both born in Iran,
1: yeah,
0: I was born in America, and I was born in Washington, D.C., probably not far from where you guys are.
1: Yeah.
0: At the Morning Edition headquarters. So there's a part of me that's wondered, like, is the flag for me? Oh. Some people are going to see an upside down flag and jump to a lot of conclusions. But it's something that both the right and the left and the Native American land back movement have used at different times. So it really does have a wide spectrum of meaning. I've told myself, you know, one day maybe America will truly like live up to the promise of the American project. And I thought about it and I'll be like, okay, at that point, will I change the orientation of the flag on my album cover?
1: When it's fully lived up to its promise?
0: Yeah, but and then I was thinking, like, maybe that's a great marketing scheme, too, because it's kind of like the original upside down flag vinyl will be worth much more money.
1: You're like, we're perfect now. Inclusive, all the rights.
0: Exactly. All the rights for everyone.

0: I've lived through different eras of America where it seemed like we were closer or further away from including everybody in the American project.
1: Yeah.
0: And I think that although it may feel like we're very far away from one of those moments, we are also very close to really realizing those ideals that were set out by the founding fathers. And I think the way that we get there is by allowing there to be discourse, by allowing people to speak, to share their stories. And after all, we are belong
1: from dust to dust and ash to earth. Rostam's new album is called American Stories. Thank you so much for this, and congratulations on the album.
0: Thank you.

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0: Live from NPR News in Washington, I'm Louise Schiavone. A federal judge in Manhattan has struck down a Trump administration policy calling for U.S. agents to arrest immigrants outside of immigration court hearings. Bruce Kahnweiser has details from New York.
5: The ruling is an about face for both federal Judge P. Kevin Pestel and for the U.S. Attorney's Office in Manhattan. 8 months ago, Judge Pestel ruled that ICE agents had the authority to arrest immigrants inside immigration courthouses. But in March, the U.S. Attorney's Office did an about-face, and Judge Pestel followed suit. The attorney's office sent an extraordinary letter to the judge admitting they had erred in following a policy memo put out by the Department of Homeland Security. The judge agreed and now says ICE can't make arrests inside the courthouses. The order is not nationwide, but is confined to a trio of courthouses in New York, most notably the one at 26 Federal Plaza, where clashes erupted this past year with immigrants and their supporters and ICE agents. For NPR News, I'm Bruce Kahnweiser. Are in New York.
0: The Long Island Railroad will be up and running about midday today after a resolution yesterday of a long-standing contract dispute between five unions and New York's Metropolitan Transportation Authority. New York's governor says the workers are walking away with a good salary increase. The strike left Manhattan streets in more chaos than usual as commuters endeavored to report to work by car instead of mass transportation. This is NPR News in Washington. A jury in California ruled yesterday that Elon Musk waited too long to file claims against OpenAI and its CEO, Sam Altman. But as NPR's John Ruich reports, Musk's legal team says they will appeal.
6: Musk accused Altman and others of breaching a charitable trust when they turned OpenAI into a for-profit entity that's now worth hundreds of billions of dollars. The artificial intelligence juggernaut was founded 11 years ago as a nonprofit to benefit humanity. Musk was there at the beginning but left after a disagreement. He argued that Altman and OpenAI president Greg Brockman jettisoned OpenAI's founding mission and profited from the creation of its for-profit arm. The jury of nine people took less than 2 hours to decide that the case, which was filed in 2024, was outside the three-year statute of limitations. The judge in the case agreed and dismissed the claims immediately. John Ruich, NPR News, Oakland, California.
0: Acting Attorney General Todd Blanche today delivers his first congressional testimony since taking the helm of the Justice Department, appearing before a Senate Appropriations Committee to defend the Justice Department budget. Blanche is expected to get tough questions about a proposed $1.8 billion compensation fund that President Trump intends to establish to help his supporters with legal fees incurred in prosecutions by the Biden administration. The fund proposed to resolve Trump's lawsuit against the IRS over the leak of his tax returns. I'm Louise Schiavone, NPR News, Washington.
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12: It's Morning Edition from NPR News. May Martinez in Los Angeles, California.
13: And I'm Leila Fadel in Washington, D.C. Good morning. President Trump is setting up a nearly $1.8 billion fund that could award taxpayer money to January 6 defendants. The money is part of a settlement to end a case Trump brought against his own government.
12: NPR's Carrie Johnson has been following the case. So Carrie, Trump's a lawsuit against the government he leads was, I guess, the word I'm looking for, maybe unusual to say the least. So it sounds like this settlement is also unusual too.
14: Very much so. No one could come up with an example of a president taking his own administration to court until this year. Trump had sued the IRS for $10 billion after a contractor leaked his tax returns to the press back in 2019. But a judge in the case started asking some tough questions about the president being on both sides of this dispute. And this week, as a deadline loomed for Trump's lawyers to respond, they abandoned the case. The Justice Department says Trump's going to get an apology, but no direct financial payment. Instead, they're creating an anti-weaponization fund, $1.776 billion, to compensate people who have been targeted by the Biden administration. Trump talked about this fund with reporters yesterday.
15: This is reimbursing people that were horribly treated. It's anti-weaponization. They've been weaponized. They've been, in some cases, imprisoned wrongly.
12: So, Carrie, if the president is on both sides of this case and he says it's over, is anyone going to be able to object to it?
14: Nearly 100 Democrats in Congress tried. They filed court papers asking to intervene in this Florida IRS case. Matt Platkin is their lawyer.
16: If it is okay for a president to sue himself and then come up with a huge amount of money that he's going to pay for totally unrelated things, then there is no longer a point to Congress playing a role in the appropriations process. The Constitution says Congress appropriates money, Congress passes laws, the president must execute those laws.
14: Last night, the federal judge in charge of this case closed the door on it. Since the Trump administration moved to drop it and DOJ did not file any settlement terms with her to review, then after she dismissed the case, DOJ posted the terms of the settlement agreement online. Donald Sherman of Citizens for Responsibility and Ethics in Washington says this is one of the single most corrupt acts in American history.
12: So the new anti-weaponization fund, who is eligible to apply?
14: The acting attorney general, Todd Blanche, will appoint members of a board to oversee this fund, and Trump will be able to fire them without cause. Blanche, of course, is a former personal lawyer to Trump. He said in a statement, the machinery of government should never be weaponized against any American, and DOJ wants to right past wrongs. This fund is going to be created from a pool of taxpayer money. It's not clear the government will have to disclose who receives that money. And watchdogs say they're really worried that people who storm the Capitol on January 6, 2021, are now going to be in line for compensation. DOJ says this fund is going to finish its work in December 2028. That's shortly before Trump is scheduled to leave the White House.
12: One more thing. Any precedent for this enormous fund?
14: The Trump administration says President Obama did it years ago to compensate farmers who suffered racial discrimination over many decades. But people who worked at the DOJ say there are some big differences. A judge signed off on that settlement, and this settlement is three times bigger, and the judge here did not weigh in. Rupa Padacharya worked on these issues at DOJ. She told me Trump officials had moved to abolish these kinds of third-party settlements only to embrace them now. And she says this is an abuse of taxpayer dollars. Todd Blanche, the acting attorney general, is due on Capitol Hill today for testimony about the budget. And that may give us a hint about how Republican lawmakers will react.
12: That's NPR's Carrie Johnson. Carrie, thanks.
14: Thank you.
13: For more legal analysis of the settlement, we're joined by Harry Sandick. He's a former federal prosecutor. He is now a partner with the law firm Patterson Belknap. Good morning and welcome to the program.
17: Good morning. Thanks for inviting me.
13: I'm curious if you agree with the assessment we just heard from the Citizens for Responsibility and Ethics in Washington, that this is one of the single most corrupt acts in American history.
17: I do agree with it broadly. Nothing like this has ever happened before. For a president to sort of reach with his, with one hand as the litigant and with another hand as the person who controls the government, and to take almost $2 billion and to intend to use it with almost no controls to provide, settlements, I guess is what they'll call it, to people who were engaged in the January 6th insurrection. So I've never seen anything like this before.
13: You talk about almost no oversight. So we heard from Carrie Johnson there that the judge closed the case in part because the administration didn't file the details of the settlement. So the judge no longer had jurisdiction. And then hours later, the DOJ did share those details. How unusual is that?
17: It's very unusual because the government is supposed to conduct its business in the most transparent way possible. And to specifically avoid judicial oversight, as they did here, is definitely a red flag. The settlement proceeds are being put into the hands, as Carrie just said, of a five-member commission that is obliged only to follow the wishes of the president. Also a red flag from the perspective of due process.
13: Will there be legal guardrails? I mean, will there be a way for there to be legal challenges to this fund?
17: Well, the problem with that is that the Supreme Court in recent years has very much narrowed what we call standing doctrine. So it is harder than ever before for an individual to file a lawsuit to challenge government action. There's some potential ways to do that here. Some have suggested maybe a claim under the False Claims Act against the people who filed the claims. That might be one route forward. But it's very hard for an individual to just file a lawsuit and say the government is acting improperly, asking the judges to stop it. And so it's going to present some challenges.
13: Has the Trump administration now opened the door to Democrats doing something similar if they come into power for people they believe are being targeted by Trump's Justice Department?
17: It does seem that way. What's good for the goose is good for the gander. And once we have a system that allows the president to use the judgment fund, which is meant to for legitimate purposes of settling cases, it's not meant to create this kind of all-purpose fund for the president. There's no reason why people on the other side of the aisle can't do it. Of course, the best solution here would be for Congress to try to stop it, to say that this isn't what the judgment fund is for, and to prevent this kind of expenditure. It violates the 14th Amendment and is inconsistent with the president's obligations.
13: Was the settlement in the interest of the American people?
17: It's very hard to see how this is in the interests of the American people. The American people benefit from due process, from individualized determinations of justice, not from a sweeping fund that the president can use to pay people however he wishes.
13: Harry Sandick is a former federal prosecutor and a partner with the law firm Patterson Belknap. Thank you for your time.
17: Thank you very much.
13: This is NPR News.
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13: Good morning, I'm Leila Fadil. Washington, D.C. shut down its streetcar line this spring, but if you were a real fan, you can now take one of the cars home. A few streetcars are up for auction online for upwards of $35,000. Bidding ends June 1st, and they're sold as is. The red and yellow paint still looks fresh, but some are missing parts, like an air conditioning unit or a door. And even if you fix it up, you still need rails for it to ride. It's Morning Edition.
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0: It's Morning Edition from NPR News. I'm Leila Fadel.
1: And I'm A. Martinez. Many hospitals in the U.S. don't have qualified medical interpreters. So when people with limited English skills end up there, it's pretty common for their family members to act as interpreters. And that can lead to bad, even fatal outcomes. Aspen Public Radio's Hallie Zander reports on a small hospital trying something different.
2: This is Grand River Health, a 57-bed hospital in the Colorado desert town of Rifle. Population, about 10,000.
3: So this is the newest.
2: Maria Olivo grew up here, speaking both English and Spanish, but her mom only spoke Spanish. Around 5 or 6 years old, Olivo started going to her mom's doctor's appointments.
3: I remember just being the interpreter for everything, like with a lot of responsibility.
2: She reluctantly did this until she was about 18.
3: I'm pretty sure that a lot of it I messed up. I wasn't sure half of the time, right? I was just a kid. And so a lot of time just spending feeling like I hope that was the right word. I hope I relayed back what she needs to do right.
2: Olivo finally put a stop to it when her mom needed help interpreting at the gynecologist.
3: You do need to have somebody that knows what they are talking about.
2: Olivo is now a quality analyst for this hospital, and she's seen other families go through the same thing. Over 36% of the local population doesn't speak English at home. In 2023, community focus groups told Grand River staff,
3: there's nobody that can really help me in my language. You know how walking in kind of felt like unwelcome just because there wasn't that familiar face.
2: Bad interpretation can lead to deadly errors and a higher risk of malpractice suits, says Dr. Glenn Flores at the University of Miami.
4: It can be disastrous.
2: Flores has seen cases where providers use family members, untrained staff, even people from a restaurant down the road in a pinch.
4: There's huge variability from hospital to hospital, and it depends on how much they prioritize it and how much they have in terms of resources to do it. Maybe there's some political overlay on top of that.
2: But a couple of years ago, Grand River tried something new. In addition to hiring a full-time medical interpreter, they also offered hospital staff who speak Spanish formal training to do that work. Dr. Kevin Coleman is the chief medical officer here.
5: It actually is embarrassing to me that I used to use family members to help with interpretation in the office.
2: Dozens of staff have since taken the 40-hour course. They get pulled off their regular jobs, whether receptionists, radiologists, or medical assistants, to interpret for Spanish-speaking patients. They get a small pay bump, too. But even with these raises and training expenses, Coleman says it still saves the hospital money.
5: While there's been an overhead cost for sure, it's paid off pretty well.
2: They don't pay for virtual interpreters as often, and Coleman says the hospital has seen roughly 50% more Spanish-speaking patients since the program started 2 years ago. He hopes that profit will convince other facilities to improve their services, too. Grand River's program still has limitations. The hospital relies on virtual interpreters for languages other than Spanish, and on nights and weekends. Some dual-role employees have also reported feeling overwhelmed by the responsibilities. But Maria Olivo says it's healing for her to know that fewer kids in Rifle have to translate for their parents in the hospital, like she had to do for her mom.
3: Saying, okay, will this teenager let her off the hook? You know, if you want to go hang out wherever, and we will make sure that your mom's taken care of.
2: Olivo and Dr. Coleman want to see the program continue to expand, hiring dedicated interpreters in departments where it's needed most. For NPR News, I'm Hallie Zander in Rifle, Colorado.
1: 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I'm A. Martinez.
0: And I'm Leila Fadel.
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8: This is Jim Inkster. 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Julia Letlow and John Fleming are in the Republican runoff. Also, we'll hear from former Congressman Billy Tozan on the vote that Bill Cassidy made 5 years ago that cost him his political career.
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9: Moving right on into an unsettled weather pattern now with on and off again chances for showers and thunderstorms for the rest of the week. Partly sunny at times for today with those scattered thunderstorms by the afternoon time lingering into tonight. Upper 80s for the high and the overnight low, low 70s. Elevated chances for the rounds of showers and thunderstorms tomorrow, the high mid to upper 80s. On and off again chances for those showers with thunderstorms too for Thursday and Friday, and this trend may continue for the weekend. I'm WRKF meteorologist Jennifer Dayramore.
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10: From Marketplace, I'm Nancy Marshall-Genzer in Washington. First, the top lawyer for the Treasury Department resigned yesterday just after the government settled President Trump's $10 billion lawsuit against the IRS. Trump appointed the lawyer, Brian Morrissey, as Treasury's general counsel last year. The president dropped his lawsuit against the IRS over the leak of his tax returns in exchange for the creation of a new fund that will compensate people who have been, quote, investigated or targeted for political, personal, or ideological reasons. Marketplace's Samantha Fields has more.
12: This new $1.8 billion fund is highly controversial. The president and his family will not receive money from it, and the Justice Department says there are no partisan requirements to file a claim. But critics say it will largely be used to compensate the president's allies and supporters, who believe they've been unfairly investigated or prosecuted by the government. A lawyer for hundreds of January 6th defendants has already said his clients will be looking for payments. The nearly $1.8 billion for this new fund will come from an existing unlimited pot of money called the Judgment Fund, which pays out settlements in lawsuits against the government. The Anti-Weaponization Fund is likely to be a big topic later today when Acting Attorney General Todd Blanche testifies on Capitol Hill about the Justice Department's budget. I'm Samantha Fields for Marketplace.
10: The National Association of Realtors is scheduled to release its April tally of pending home sales later this morning. So far this year, the housing market recovery that some people had been predicting has failed to materialize. The market's been lackluster. But there are some signs of improvement. Marketplace's Nova Safo takes a look.
13: For a while now, we've heard from analysts that 6% is the magic number for mortgage rates. Fall below that threshold, and they would begin to unlock the real estate market. Well, in April, rates dipped just a tenth of a percentage point or so, but stayed above 6%. And yet, Redfin's measure of pending home sales rose 9.5%, the biggest jump in more than 3 years.
14: People have adjusted to these higher rates or accepted the reality of them.
13: Daryl Fairweather is chief economist at Redfin.
14: There is pent-up demand. People do want to buy homes, and as it gets slightly more favorable for them to buy, those slight differences do make a difference.
13: What would also make a difference is more homes for sale, says Lawrence Yoon of the National Association of Realtors.
15: If we can have inventory growth of 30%, 40%, definitely it gives consumers more choices.
13: And would bring inventories to pre-pandemic levels, he says. For now, a majority of mortgage holders pay rates below 4%, so sellers are staying on the sidelines, even as buyers trickle back in. I'm Nova Safo for Marketplace.
10: Let's do the numbers. The Dow, S&P, and NASDAQ futures are all down in the 2 to 8 tenths percent range, with the Dow future down 135 points. The 10-year Treasury yield is down at 4.62%.
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10: If there's a college student in your life, you know the chaos of the end of semester move-out. There are final exams, job applications, and graduation parties. For many, pitching shower caddies and mini fridges into a dumpster is just easier than taking them home or to the thrift store, which leaves environmentally conscious colleges with a challenge: how to divert all this dorm discard from landfills. Marketplace's Alice Wilder has more.
16: Every May in Durham, North Carolina, Duke University's dumpsters are filled with trash. And dumpster divers like Ben Crace start picking through it. This year, I joined him.
17: I don't know if you need a mini fridge or a dorm-sized microwave, but we're liable to find some.
16: Crace is in his 50s and used to work as a pastor. These days, he makes money selling foraged finds on eBay. He gave me a quick tutorial before we hit the dumpsters.
17: So we're going to kind of casually walk up to a dumpster and we're going to peek in. And hopefully there will be things near the top that we can just discreetly grab.
16: We had a backup plan in case campus police caught on.
17: We can say, I'm helping my kid move out. She thinks she threw away her retainer.
16: Now it was time to hit the dumpsters. We found mostly household items.
18: Oh my God, this is like a full container of honey from Wegmans.
17: A lot of coat hangers.
16: But with some digging, we found good as new clothing from brands like Michael Kors and Lululemon.
18: Oh, nice.
16: And 6 copies of Percival Everett's Pulitzer Prize-winning novel, James. It was Duke's summer reading assignment. This kind of waste happens on campuses across the country.
19: Students are very busy in the end of their move-out period.
16: That's Alex Freed, director of Atlas Zero Waste. It's an organization that works with 65 campuses in the U.S. and Canada. He says that during move-out, schools produce 4 times more waste than they do in a typical month.
19: The language we've often used to describe this moment is, if the only solution is a dumpster, everything is going to look like trash.
16: The schools he works with divert waste in a few ways.
19: One is they collect stuff and they sort of immediately give it away.
16: Imagine a quad filled with mini fridges, rugs, and coat hangers. No cover story needed.
19: The second type is a connection with a nonprofit or a series of nonprofits.
16: Duke has a program like this. They donate to thrift stores in the area. In 2025, they donated 29 tons of stuff.
19: The third type of program is a yard sale.
16: Students donate items at the end of the year. They're stored over the summer. And then at the beginning of the next year,
19: students are able to purchase back at a very discounted price items that are available for reuse that were left behind by students from the previous year.
16: A representative for Duke's Office of Climate and Sustainability told me that they have a number of programs aimed at reducing move-out waste, from donation bins in dorms to a free pop-up campus thrift store. But the problem of end-of-semester waste is complex, and dumpsters are still full. So for now, townies like Ben Crace and me sort through the trash.
18: Do you have hand sanitizer in the car?
16: In Durham, North Carolina, I'm Alice Wilder for Marketplace.
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21: Good morning. Police are investigating a shooting at a San Diego mosque as a hate crime. They say two teens killed people and then themselves. San Diego Congressman Scott Peters joins us this hour of Morning Edition from NPR News.
22: Louisiana lawmakers have passed legislation to reform the election process for the boards of soil and water conservation districts. Details ahead.
21: Our voters who supported both President Biden and Trump leaning now. I'm Leila Faldin.
1: And I'm Amy Martinez. NPR is following swing voters over the next 3 years, starting with two men who backed Trump in 2024 for very different reasons. Also, Trump will see today whether he can unseat another Republican in Congress. Thomas Massie worked to release the Epstein files. And a judge finds Elon Musk waited too long to file his lawsuit against OpenAI. It's Tuesday, May 19th. Former NBA All-Star Kevin Garnett, KG, is halfway to 100 today. News is next.
3: Live from NPR News in Washington, I'm Corva Coleman. Six states are holding primaries today, from Pennsylvania to Oregon. Some will show the reach of President Trump's endorsement power. NPR's Domenico Montanaro says some GOP candidates are appealing to very conservative party members in primaries, and it's not clear yet how that will appeal to all voters in a general election.
4: Tonight, we're going to see results from Senate primaries in Alabama and Georgia, where the Republicans, they're all trying to out-MAGA each other. Georgia is going to be particularly important to watch because it's a really important Senate race with Democrat John Ossoff as the incumbent. Republicans would really love to flip that seat, but the Republican primary electorate in Georgia is very conservative and very different than the general election one, which has become much more purple.
3: NPR's Domenico Montanaro reporting. San Diego police are investigating the shooting deaths yesterday of three men at the city's Islamic Center. They separately discovered the bodies of two males nearby who died by suicide. Police believe the males are responsible for the shootings. They're investigating the attack on the Islamic Center as a hate crime. Secretary of State Marco Rubio has announced a fresh round of sanctions against Cuba. These target 11 people and three governmental bodies. NPR's Michelle Kellerman reports Rubio has been stepping up pressure on Cuba.
5: The Interior Ministry, the National Police, and the Directorate of Intelligence are now all facing sanctions. Cuba's justice and energy ministers are among the 11 individuals singled out. Any property they may have in the U.S. will be frozen, and Americans are barred from doing business with them. Secretary Rubio says in a statement that these, quote, regime-aligned actors are to blame for the suffering of the Cuban people and the failing economy. Cuba blames a U.S. oil embargo for the latest humanitarian crisis. The U.S. rejects that, but the crisis began after the Trump administration ousted the leader of Venezuela, which was Cuba's main oil supplier. Michelle Kellerman, NPR News, the State Department.
3: One of the largest electricity producers in the U.S. could soon grow even bigger. NextEra Energy plans to acquire Dominion Energy. NPR's Stephen Bisaha reports this comes as electricity prices are already rising.
23: The merged company would cover Florida, North Carolina, South Carolina, and Virginia. Darrell West is a senior fellow at the Brookings Institution and says a bigger utility often comes with more lobbying power and stronger political ties.
24: Anytime there's a merger, there's a worry that customers might end up facing raising rates.
23: But he says state regulators still have power to oversee these companies.
24: And to make sure they're not gouging the consumers and that the large users pay their fair share.
23: Specifically, the power-hungry data centers fueling AI. Stephen Bisaha, NPR News.
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22: It's 6:04. Here's your Louisiana news. After Saturday's defeat of an amendment that would have drained education trust funds to finance permanent teacher raises, Governor Jeff Landry says if teachers do not get a pay raise, then no one in state government gets a pay raise. Lawmakers voted to give the governor, other statewide officials, and themselves an increase in their daily per diem beginning in 2028. The constitutional amendment on teacher funding failed, with 58% of voters rejecting it. A bill clearing the full Senate Monday will increase hazing penalties in honor of a Southern University student who died in a 2025 hazing incident. Senator Gerald Boudreau presented the Caleb Wilson Hazing Prevention Act. He also served on a task force to create a hazing awareness curriculum for students, along with the harsher penalties.
25: On behalf of this family, I ask for your support so that we send a clear message. Hazing is not an option on our campuses.
22: The Wilson family was present when the bill received final clearance in the Senate. The bill now heads to the governor's desk. Lawmakers have passed a bill that would reform the election process for the boards of soil and water conservation districts. These districts help landowners implement conservation practices such as erosion control and stormwater management. There are 44 districts in Louisiana. Last year's election was the first in history for the Crescent District, which includes Orleans, Jefferson, St. Bernard, St. Charles, and St. John the Baptist parishes. Due to unexpected high turnout, polling locations ran out of ballots, and there were no polling locations in two of the parishes. The bill would transfer election supervision from the districts themselves to the Secretary of State, Louisiana's chief election officer. It now heads to the governor. A bill that will mandate leave for live organ donors has passed through the legislature. The bill, originally written by Republican Senator Brock Mayers, grants state employees up to 30 days of paid leave following an organ donation and the same amount of time of unpaid leave for employees in the private sector. Living organ donation is rare. Only about 100 Louisianans were living organ donors in the past year. That bill also heads to the governor's desk for signature. The 2026 Louisiana turkey hunting season produced a record harvest. Louisiana Department of Wildlife and Fisheries Turkey Program Manager Cody Citadel says more than 4,000 turkeys were harvested during the season that ran from April 3rd through May 3rd.
0: We're excited about that, you know, and encouraged by it. We're hoping that's a sign of good things to come, and our turkey populations seem to be doing well.
22: The 2026 harvest is 12.5% higher than the 2025 season. The previous turkey season harvest record was just over 3,500 birds in 2024. With Louisiana News, I'm Karen Henderson.
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8: It's Morning Edition from NPR News. I'm Leila Fadel in Washington, D.C.
1: And I'm A. Martinez in Los Angeles, California. San Diego police are investigating what may have motivated two teenagers to shoot at a mosque and kill three people there.
8: The attack is being investigated as a hate crime, and police say the two suspects later shot themselves.
1: NPR's Juliana Kim is covering this from San Diego. Juliana, how did this start yesterday?
9: So the San Diego Police Department received reports of an active shooter at the Islamic Center of San Diego shortly before noon. The center is the largest mosque in the county and runs a school. San Diego Police Chief Scott Wall said yesterday that officers upon arrival saw three people dead in front of the center. A nearby landscaper was also shot at but not struck, and no children at the center were injured. Wall said around the same time, police received calls about gunshots at a second location. There, officers found two people inside a vehicle, both of whom were dead from self-inflicted gunshot wounds. Wall believes the pair were responsible for the shooting at the center.
1: And what do we know about them and also the victims?
9: So authorities have yet to release the identities of the shooters, but we do know that they were two males, 17 and 18 years old. Police Chief Wall said officers got a call earlier that morning from a mother whose son had ran away. She told authorities that she believed her son was suicidal and that her car and weapons were missing. Wall said officers were sent to locations that they believed might be threatened, but there was no specific threat made to the Islamic Center. The motive has yet to be determined, but Wall said authorities are investigating this as a hate crime. He added that, quote, there was definitely hate rhetoric involved, end quote, though he didn't explain further. In terms of the victims, authorities have also not yet released names to the public, but Wall did mention that one of the victims was a security guard at the center.
1: Yeah, kids were evacuated from the school inside the mosque and then brought to a nearby church. And Juliana, you were there. Tell us what you saw.
9: Yeah, I mean, I saw a lot of families waiting hours to reunite with their children and head home. Monisar Barbach was waiting for his 9-year-old nephew. He told me he was shocked by what happened. At the same time, he's always been worried about the possibility of an attack like this.
11: It's always in your head that it's going to happen someday.
9: You know, when I asked him what he meant by that, he said he felt that places of worship have been increasingly under attack.
11: A synagogue was attacked not long ago, too, so it doesn't matter what faith. Any attack on anybody is not acceptable, yeah.
9: Yeah. In 2019, there was a shooting at a synagogue in a San Diego suburb. One person was killed and 3 people were injured.
1: What about reactions from San Diego's Muslim community? What are you hearing?
9: Yeah, the Islamic Center of San Diego's Imam Taha Hussein spoke briefly at a press conference yesterday, and he said,
12: "This is something that we have never expected to take place. But at the same time, the religious intolerance and the hate, unfortunately, that exists in our nation is unprecedented."
9: He ended his remarks by asking the public to practice tolerance as his community mourns.
1: That's NPR's Juliana Kim joining us from San Diego. Thank you very much.
9: Thank you.
21: We're joined now by Congressman Scott Peters. He's a Democrat who represents California's 50th congressional district, which includes part of San Diego. Congressman, thank you for being here at a difficult time like this.
13: Thank you, Layla.
21: What first went through your mind when you heard about this attack?
13: I was just horrified to see that, you know, another attack on a religious institution in my community. My love and prayers go to the victims of those families and whose lives were senselessly taken, and to the entire Muslim community who's now so riled by this this latest shooting.
21: What role does the Islamic Center of San Diego play in your community?
13: Well, you know, it's the name of it is what it is. It's the Islamic Center of San Diego. It's where that community comes together for their own worship, for their education. It's where when we have matters that concern the community, we all gather there for conversations and for forums. And it really is the center of that community in San Diego.
21: This attack comes at a time of rising anti-Muslim hate, terms like invaders, cancer, death cult being used to describe Muslims, including from elected officials on the right. And after the attack, Laura Loomer, a far-right activist and close ally of the president, was calling the mosque evil online and calling for Muslims to be deported. Do you worry that this type of atmosphere, this pervasive language, contributes to violence like yesterday's attack?
13: I very much do, and I think, you know, it's certainly, you see Islamophobia all over the country now. I think, you know, I think there's a lot of intolerance and hatred in our society right now that's really contemptible and damaging. You know, I think someone mentioned on the report that the Chabad of the synagogue in Poway was had a shooting in 2019. Yeah. That was also in our community in my district. You know,
21: and
13: these
21: that's
13: kinds of things
21: miles
13: are just
21: from the Islamic Center, right?
13: Right, not far at all. And I just think it's quite horrible for us. And the rhetoric that you hear online, like Laura Loomer, but not confined to Laura Loomer, is really very dangerous, I think, for all of us. And I think contributes to this mood that this is okay, this kind of hatred is okay, when what we really need is the opposite.
21: You mentioned this attack on a synagogue in Poway. Anti-Semitic rhetoric, of course, is also way up. We heard from the imam of the mosque, Taha Hassan, that he believes that religious intolerance and hate in this country is unprecedented. Here's something he said in a press conference Monday.
12: All of us, we are responsible for spreading the culture of tolerance, the culture of love.
21: What can lawmakers like you do to spread that culture of tolerance and also stop these attacks on places of worship where people should feel safe?
13: Well, I think first and foremost, we should follow what Imam Taha said, which is to spread tolerance and spread love. I think, you know, we have those microphones and we should use them to push back against the people who send the wrong messages. And then I think, you know, I do think, again, the prevalence of gun violence in this country is unique to our country. And again, I think most Americans by far support reasonable gun safety laws, whether it's background checks that would prevent felons from getting, and the mentally ill from getting weapons, whether it's things like Ethan's Law that would require safe storage of firearms. And those are the kind of common sense measures that as members of Congress we should be pursuing. We will not give up on that, even though it's been very, very difficult. And again, I think a lot of us are increasingly impatient with waiting for those kinds of things to see the House floor so that we can vote on them.
21: The perpetrators of this attack were young, 17 and 18 years old. How does it strike you that two men, so young, apparently teamed up to stage an attack like this before, as investigators believe, they took their own lives?
13: Of course, I don't know the shooters, but, you know, I imagine that they were, that they've grown up online and that they've been exposed to a lot of this hate speech. And, you know, that's where a lot of the inspiration for these things seems to come. And, you know, I just think it's, our society is really victimized by this kind of discourse online. And, we've all got to speak back against it. And in these instances, make sure that we understand, that we explain that these things aren't right, and that we have to be aware that that this hate, this speech, can really lead to violence like what we saw in San Diego yesterday.
21: Scott Peters is a Democrat who represents California's 50th congressional district, which includes part of San Diego. Thank you for your time.
13: Thank you, Layla.
1: At the White House on Monday, President Trump held an event on healthcare affordability. Then, hours later, a sobering analysis reveals what millions of Americans are dealing with on this front. NPR's Selena Simmons-Duffin reports that enrollment in the Affordable Care Act marketplaces is plunging as people are priced out of coverage.
14: You might remember the big political fight in the fall over the enhanced premium tax credits for healthcare.gov and the state marketplaces. Congress came very close to a deal, but in the end, the extra federal money that kept premium costs down expired at the end of last year. And so?
15: Costs went up significantly and a lot of people dropped their plans.
14: That is Cynthia Cox, a co-author of the analysis from KFF, a nonpartisan health research organization. The report projects enrollment in these marketplaces will plunge this year from 22 million in 2025 to about 17 million this year. That's 5 million people dropping out of the marketplaces, maybe buying coverage elsewhere, but Cox says probably becoming uninsured. Those numbers are worse than the initial enrollment numbers the federal government reported in January. As for everyone who kept their marketplace health plans,
15: those who stay are paying more, either in the form of higher premiums or higher deductibles or both.
14: The bottom line is pretty much everyone is paying more.
15: If you're uninsured, you're going to face higher costs if you need to go to the doctor. If you are paying a higher premium to keep your coverage, again, you still might not have as much money to be able to afford to go to the doctor too. And then if you move into a high deductible plan, then that means that you might have to pay out a lot more money before your coverage kicks in.
14: The new report found deductibles rose last year more than they ever had before, by an average of $1,000. There is a bit of a positive note, Cox says. It's possible this is a one-year shock after the extra premium subsidies expired.
15: The good news, to the extent there is good news here in this report, is that it might mean that we don't see a lot of insurers needing to do another big market correction.
14: She says it'll become clear soon whether insurance companies want to raise rates again next year, or best case, this is the new normal. Selena Simmons-Duffin, NPR News, Washington.

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1: And you are listening to Morning Edition at 6:19. Still to come on Morning Edition, two black men who voted for Democrats their whole life chose Donald Trump in 2024. They have a very different feeling about how it's going. We'll have that story coming up in less than 3 minutes. It's cloudy, 76 degrees currently. We're expecting a partly sunny day. So partly cloudy as well. We do have a 40% chance of showers and thunderstorms. Our high today near 90, a 40% chance of rain taking us on into the evening. Overnight low around 73.
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1: 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I'm A. Martinez.
2: And I'm Leila Faudel. There are primaries today in Pennsylvania and Georgia, two of the seven swing states that played a key role in President Trump's return to the White House. So how do voters in those states describe the country now?
3: To me, that word is chaotic. Why? Gas prices through the roof.
4: With I would all say the chaotic.
5: The state of the country basically is out of control.
6: Disrepair.
7: Self-loathing.
8: Frustration.
9: Hot mess.
10: I want to say at a turning point.
11: The country is so divided.
12: I'd say divided.
13: Divisive.
2: Those voices come from a new project from NPR senior political correspondent Tamara Keith called Swing Shift, which launches today. And Tam is with us now. Tell us more about this project and why you're talking to these voters in particular.
14: Yeah, I wanted to have an ongoing conversation with a group of voters who could be pivotal in the midterms and the 2028 presidential election. So we recruited about a dozen people from swing states. Most of them voted for President Biden in 2020 and then President Trump in 2024, though a couple swung in the other direction. The plan is to really get to know these voters over the next 3 years and share their stories.
15: How they vote is how America will vote.
14: That's pollster Frank Luntz, who told me in a polarized country, these are the people who decide elections.
15: This 7% of America that goes back and forth, and not just back and forth between Republicans and Democrats, they'll vote for an independent candidate and they may not even vote. And that is the margin of success in the states and districts that matter.
2: But given how divided this country is, I know from being out there, a lot of people just avoid entirely speaking about politics because it's so toxic. Was it easy to find people to talk to you?
14: No. And because this is such a toxic environment, we ended up agreeing not to use their full names on air. And this frees them up to talk about their hopes, their fears, their regrets without having to worry about personal or professional repercussions. After interviewing one of the voters in this project, he told me it felt like political therapy.
2: Political therapy, but also a sad statement that people don't feel safe enough to just say what they think.
14: Yeah.
2: Now, you're starting in Georgia. Tell us about the voters you met there.
14: Gerald and Wally are both Black men who live in different Atlanta suburbs, and I interviewed them at their homes.
16: Hi, I'm Tamara.
17: Nice to meet you.
16: Nice to meet you. Hi, nice to meet you too.
14: Both men grew up voting for Democrats and voted for President Biden in 2020. Then in 2024, they switched to President Trump. The similarities end there. Gerald is very happy with President Trump.
18: Listen, I am so pro-Trump. People just don't even understand how, like the dude is amazing because he is not like it. He's not following the script.
14: He gives Trump an A++ for his performance on the job. I asked Wally the same question.
19: An F? What do we have that we can hang our hat on right now? We have higher gas prices.
14: Wally said he can't think of a positive line item out of the Trump presidency. Not a one.
19: I think with Trump, we're just trying to weather this guy. We can't get to 2029 fast enough. The problem is what shape will we be in once we get there, you know?
14: Wally and his family are financially secure, but he wants a better country for his kids, and he just can't see it.
19: Everyone's drowning, and we just need to come up for air. No one's really just trying to swim the shore. We're just trying to get our head or our noses above the water.
14: Is he surprised? Not really. He didn't have high expectations for a second Trump term, but he was fed up with the incremental change Democrats were offering. His view of the American political system is dark. He believes the country needs to hit rock bottom, so he voted for maximum chaos.

0: chaos.
1: I feel if people, if they get mad enough, they'll force change somehow. They'll force it somehow.
0: Gerald's vote was hopeful. He says he swung to Trump after researching and doing more critical thinking.
2: And to me, critical thinking means that what if I'm wrong about what I've been told?
0: Gerald says he's never going back to the Democrats, even as he's lost friends over his social media posts. He says gas prices are kicking his butt right now. Still, Gerald has faith in President Trump and says the current economic pain will be worth it if the threat from Iran is resolved.
2: I just try to do the cutting back that I could do in order to survive until we make it through it. It's like anything else. It's a season.
0: He uses apps to find discounts on gas and says there are other ways to cut back. Like you don't have to eat out all the time.
2: Cook fast. Me and my wife have been, fasting. And it's like a lot of benefits, and including one of those benefits is saving money on groceries.
0: And these are sacrifices that Gerald says he's willing to make. None of this has soured his view of the president.
3: Wow, that was NPR's Tamara Keith speaking with two voters who are part of her project, Swing Shift. And I have to say, Wally and Gerald are on wildly different ends of the spectrum. Where do the rest of the voters you are talking to fit in here?
0: Yeah, there's just a real range.
4: I would give him probably a D minus just because I feel bad giving anybody an F.
5: I'd give President Trump a B minus.
6: A C minus.
7: As of today, I would give him a D.
8: I would give him an F because
9: possibly an A minus or a B plus because there's always room for improvement.
0: And just to be clear, all of these people have voted for President Trump, either in 2020 or 2024. And this is a real reflection of what we're seeing in the polls. Trump's approval rating is down, way down, and that could have consequences for the midterms. But before Democrats pop the champagne, I also asked these voters to grade Democrats in Congress, and those grades were worse.
3: Wow. NPR's Tamara Keith, looking forward to the next installment. Thanks for this reporting.
0: You're welcome.

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1: And you are listening to Morning Edition at 6:29. Just ahead, Kentucky Republican Thomas Massie is seeking an eighth term in Congress.
2: And I think I've earned the trust of Republicans, independents, and some Democrats.
1: But Massie is not always in lockstep with President Trump and today faces the toughest primary challenge of his career. More from Louisville, Kentucky, after the news.
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0: Live from NPR News in Washington, I'm Louise Schiavone. The Trump administration has announced the creation of a nearly $1.8 billion fund to compensate the president's allies who believe they were unjustly investigated and prosecuted by the Biden administration. The Justice Department has unveiled the plan as a resolution to Trump's lawsuit against the IRS over his leaked tax returns. NPR's Carrie Johnson explains.
6: The acting attorney general, Todd Blanche, will appoint members of a board to oversee this fund, and Trump will be able to fire them without cause. Blanche, of course, is a former personal lawyer to Trump. This fund is going to be created from a pool of taxpayer money. It's not clear the government will have to disclose who receives that money. And watchdogs say they're really worried that people who stormed the Capitol on January 6, 2021 are now going to be in line for compensation.
0: President Trump is hoping to flex his political muscle at the polls today as GOP primary voters in Kentucky cast their ballots for congressional candidates ahead of November's general election. In hot focus, the seat held by Republican Thomas Massie, who has emerged as a strong intra-party Trump critic and proponent of the release of the Epstein files. The president has endorsed challenger Ed Gallrein. A deadly shooting yesterday at a San Diego mosque is being investigated as a hate crime. Two suspects were later found dead in a car nearby. Authorities say it was suicide. Three people were killed. This is NPR. The Vatican says that Pope Leo's first encyclical will be released next week. NPR's Jason DeRose reports it will discuss what it means to be human in the era of artificial intelligence.
7: The encyclical's title is Magnificent Humanity. The Vatican says when it's presented next week, Pope Leo will be joined by the co-founder of the tech company Anthropic, Christopher Ola. Anthropic is currently suing the Trump administration for legal retaliation. Earlier this year, the administration ordered federal departments and agencies to stop using Anthropic's artificial intelligence program because the company refused to allow the U.S. military unrestricted use of its AI technology. The new encyclical comes on the 135th anniversary of another important Vatican document, Rerum Novarum, about human dignity in the industrial age. Jason DeRose, NPR News.
0: A severe gas shortage and widespread blackouts persist across Cuba in the face of a U.S. blockade and the invasion of Cuba's oil-producing ally, Venezuela. Now, a ship carrying aid from Mexico and Uruguay has arrived in Havana. Cuba's government says the ship is delivering food and personal hygiene items, prioritizing the most vulnerable populations. Tensions with Cuba are high as the U.S. now seeks to indict former Cuban President Raul Castro over his alleged role 30 years ago in the downing of four planes operated by Miami-based exile group Brothers to the Rescue. This is NPR News.
1: It's 6:33. Here's your Baton Rouge news. The East Baton Rouge Planning Commission has unanimously approved a plan to revitalize downtown Baton Rouge. As the advocate reports, the plan, approved by the committee, outlines 80 recommendations to breathe new life into downtown, including adding housing to the riverfront. The City Parish Zoning Committee will hear the plan next month before it goes before the full city council. The Southern University Gospel Choir has been nominated for a Stellar Award for HBCU Choir of the Year. The university touted the Stellar Awards as, quote, the highest honor in black gospel music. The HBCU Choir of the Year is a new award. If Southern wins, they will be the first college ever to take home that award. Voting closes on June 1st. We are expecting a mix of sun and rain, 40% chance of showers today with a high near 90. That's your Baton Rouge News. I'm Karen Henderson.
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9: It's Morning Edition from NPR News. I'm Leila Fadel in Washington, D.C.
10: And I'm A. Martinez in Los Angeles, California. Elon Musk's lawsuit against OpenAI CEO Sam Altman is over for now. A judge hearing the case dismissed it on Monday. Musk's legal team argued that Altman and others, quote, stole a charity when they changed OpenAI's corporate structure several years ago. NPR's tech correspondent John Ruich was in the courtroom when the verdict was delivered. So, John, walk us through the verdict.
11: Sure thing. There were three claims in this case, but one of them was really the linchpin, and that was that there was a breach of charitable trust by Altman and OpenAI president Greg Brockman. And the claim went something like this. Musk helped start OpenAI 11 years ago as a nonprofit with a mission to develop AI for the good of humanity. Altman and Brockman later created a for-profit arm of OpenAI to raise money and attract hires. And in doing so, they moved assets and people into the for-profit arm, abandoned the original mission, and enriched themselves. The nine-person jury didn't really get into the nitty-gritty of the actual claims and instead tossed out the case on the grounds that the lawsuit was filed too late. It was beyond the statute of limitations. It took the jury less than 2 hours to get to that decision, and the judge in the case immediately agreed and dismissed the claims.
10: All right. I can't imagine Elon Musk was too thrilled by the verdict. What's his response been?
11: Yeah, Musk said on X that the judge and jury never actually ruled on the merits of the case, just on what he called a calendar technicality. And he said he would be appealing. Musk's lawyer, Mark Toberoff, put it in more grandiose, dramatic terms, saying the decision reminded him of episodes like the Siege of Charleston and the Battle of Bunker Hill, both from the Revolutionary War.
12: These were major losses for Americans, but who won the war? And this one is not over.
11: This one's not over. He declined to speak, though, to reporters about the appeal strategy.
10: All right. So I'm guessing OpenAI does not think it won on a technicality.
11: That's correct. That is not how OpenAI's lawyers see it. Here's lead attorney William Savitt.
13: It's not a technical decision. It's a substantive one. It says you brought your claims too late and you did it because you were sitting on them to use them as a weapon of a competitor who can't compete in the marketplace.
11: That's been part of their argument all along. You know, Musk left OpenAI in 2018 after a power struggle. That was well before OpenAI became a household name when it launched ChatGPT in 2022. In 2023, Musk started a direct for-profit competitor called XAI, and then the following year, he filed this lawsuit. So OpenAI argued that Musk was really just trying to put a dent in a rival with this litigation.
10: So, John, where does all of this leave everyone?
11: Well, there's more to come, obviously, if there is an appeal. The stakes of this trial were pretty high. You know, if Musk won, it could have led to some major changes at OpenAI, including the ouster of Altman and Brockman from their leadership roles and the unwinding of the for-profit structure. That could have radically reshaped the entire competitive landscape. For now, though, this is in the rearview mirror for OpenAI. It is facing some challenges. It's spending tons of money, and there are questions about whether those investments are going to pay off in the ways that they might hope. You know, OpenAI has been a leader in AI chatbots and large language models, but now there's quite stiff competition. Also, there are widespread reports, which OpenAI has not confirmed, that the company is planning an IPO, possibly as early as this year. And so this outcome in court at this stage has got to be a relief to them.
10: All right, that's NPR's John Ruich. John, thanks.
11: You're welcome.
9: A Republican congressman from Kentucky isn't afraid to tell his party or President Trump no. That has made Thomas Massie a national figure and a target of Trump's at the same time. Now Massie is facing the toughest primary challenge of his career from former Navy SEAL Ed Galrine. Kentucky Public Radio's Sylvia Goodman reports.
14: You may remember Massey as the Republican who led the fight to get the Jeffrey Epstein files released, or the one who's consistently opposed Trump's involvement in foreign conflicts, or maybe as the one of two House GOP no votes on Trump's signature policy package, the One Big Beautiful Bill.
15: I'm not going to vote with the party if they're going to bankrupt this country.
14: With his signature federal debt clock on his lapel, Massey hasn't shied away from being the GOP opposition voice, even when it makes him unpopular in his party. He says constituents in his Northern Kentucky district don't want a rubber stamp.
2: There are people who may be registered to one party or the other, but when they go to the ballot box, they vote based on their beliefs and also do they trust the person? And I think I've earned the trust of Republicans, independents, and some Democrats.
14: Trump has certainly not been quiet about his displeasure with Massey. On his social media feeds, he's called him a, quote, sick wacko, a complete and total disaster, and the Republican Party's worst congressman ever. The president has made it abundantly clear he wants Massey out, including when he came to Kentucky in March to loudly and proudly support his chosen candidate to take him on, Ed Gallrein.
16: Give me somebody with a warm body to beat Massey. And I got somebody with a warm body, but a big, beautiful brain and a great patriot. He's unbelievable.
14: If you're looking for where Gallrein splits with the president, you won't find it.
17: I'm 100% behind the president, what he's doing to turn our nation around.
14: Gallrein, a decorated Navy SEAL officer whose family are longtime Kentucky farmers, points to Trump's huge margins in Kentucky, which are even bigger in Massey's congressional district. In 2024, Trump won Massey's district by more than 35 points.
17: They support our president, all right, 1,000%. And now I'm going to represent them.
14: But Kentucky has a history of choosing contrarians. Think Senator Rand Paul, who's a strong ally of Massey's and has campaigned with him. Trump has called Massey Rand Paul Jr. Massey says he's stuck with his principles and that's why people vote for him. Massey has long voted against big omnibus bills because of all the spending line items. He says it gives his opponents a lot of ammunition.
15: You can run virtually any ad you want against me.
14: And well, the ads in this race have gotten wild. One ad made with artificial intelligence appears to show Massey in a romantic thruple with Democratic congresswomen.
18: This is worse than adultery. It's a complete and total betrayal of President Trump.
14: With candidate and PAC spending through the roof, it's likely to be one of the country's most expensive House primaries. And some Republican voters are conflicted. While many have voted for Massey for years, they wonder if he's become too much of an obstructionist. Here's Ron Stamm, who attended the Kenton County Republican dinner.
19: They pack all these extraneous things to these bills. Well, Thomas Massey's the kind of guy who says, no, I'm not going to vote for all of this other stuff.
14: Stamm does wonder. Maybe that strategy doesn't work in Washington. Others say they don't want to vote for a puppet and respect Massey for standing behind the same values he's always had. But Trump loyalists like Janice Sewell from Hebron, who attended Trump's Northern Kentucky rally, say it's time for Massey to get out of the way.
20: He should be a registered Democrat. Seriously, that's how I feel. Because he votes with the Democrats on everything.
14: Polls have gone back and forth. Up until last week, Massey had the edge, but a recent poll showed Gallrein picking up steam. For NPR News, I'm Sylvia Goodman in Louisville, Kentucky.

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1: It's 6:43. Currently here in Baton Rouge, it is cloudy, 76 degrees. We have a 40% chance of showers in our forecast. Our high today around 90. Overnight low in the low 70s. Just ahead, Capital Access with Brooke Thorington. Stay tuned.
2: With your Capital Access Minute, I'm Brooke Thorington. After voters rejected the constitutional amendment to combine education trust funds to help pay for permanent teacher pay raises, Governor Jeff Landry made a social media post saying if teachers do not get a pay raise, then no one in state government gets a pay raise. In House Bill 1201, which is pending to be heard in a Senate committee, lawmakers voted to give the governor and other statewide officials raises and themselves an increase in their daily per diem beginning in 2028. The constitutional amendment on teacher funding failed with 58% of the vote. In another social media post, the governor announced he signed a bill giving Louisiana churches the right to remove agitators from places of worship. The bill was filed after Baton Rouge native and journalist Don Lemon was removed from a church service during an anti-ICE protest in Minnesota earlier this year. With your Capital Access Minute, I'm Brooke Thorington.
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5: It's Morning Edition from NPR News. I'm Leila Fadel.
6: Enemy Martinez. Beef costs a lot right now. A pound of ground beef costs an average of $6.90 in April. A sirloin steak runs more than $14 per pound. Those are both up almost 20% from the year before. Some people are trying to cut down their beef bill by buying in bulk directly from the ranch. Here's Michael Marks with Harvest Public Media.
7: I'm in Casey Ginnert's tidy garage in Canyon Lake in Central Texas, and she's giving me a tour of her freezer.
8: So at the top, we have mostly, we've got beef flank, we've got any roast I have.
7: It's packed, mostly with beef. She's got roasts, ribs, steaks, and a whole trove of her favorite cut.
8: This third row, this is literally nothing but beef tenderloin. Is that not the most beautiful thing you've ever seen?
7: This will last Ginnert and her partner more than a year, and these are folks who eat beef about five nights a week. They ordered the meat in bulk from a ranch about 75 miles east called Bastrop Cattle Company. Buying meat direct from a rancher is not a new concept, but the practice boomed thanks to COVID. Back then, grocery stores couldn't keep their coolers stocked, and people wanted to know they'd have a stable meat supply. Now, rising grocery prices have made bulk beef a better deal. Here's Max Krimke, one of the owners of Bastrop Cattle Company.
9: I remember the exact moment whenever somebody said to me, "Oh, we did the numbers, and actually we think it'll save us money." And I was like, "Oh, okay, that's wild."
7: Krimke says that buying a whole cow from a rancher like him used to be a more complex process.
9: You'd buy the cow from the rancher live weight, then go to the butcher, and then it would turn into a hanging weight, which is with all the inedible parts removed.
7: Now, customers don't have to think about all that. They pick how much beef they want, decide how they want it cut, with Krimke's help, and then pay one fee. It's over $2,000 for a half cow and nearly $4,000 for a whole. That's a lot. But with retail beef prices still near record highs, it might end up cheaper than the grocery store. Aaron Beyer is a meat extension specialist for Kansas State University.
10: I think that you probably were paying a premium to be purchasing the more local products in bulk. My hypothesis is that that gap has shrunk a little bit.
7: She says there are caveats. You have to have enough money to pay for the beef up front and a freezer to store it all. Beyer says some people who bought a whole cow during the pandemic got more than they bargained for.
10: That was a big issue from the beginning of, I bought a half of beef or a quarter of beef, and then they would get it, right? And they have one small chest freezer. There's no way that's going to fit.
7: Back in Canyon Lake, Casey Ginnert likes how buying a few hundred pounds of beef at a time shields her from fluctuations in price.
8: Once you buy it at that price, if it goes up because something's going on, political science-wise, whatever, my pricing has stayed the same, at least for a good year, year and a half.
7: Ginnert thinks ordering the bulk beef has made a difference for her budget.
8: The upfront cost is a little painful, but it is worth it in the long run. And just think that you're not going to see beef probably for a good year to year and a half on your grocery bill.
7: After purchasing 3 orders from Bastrop Cattle Company, she says this is how she'll buy beef from now on. For NPR News, I'm Michael Marks.

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1: And you're listening to Morning Edition, 6:49 now on this cloudy Tuesday morning. Just ahead, a 90-year-old Palestinian man in Gaza says his life has never felt safe as he recalls many displacements and wars. His story, just ahead.
2: Moving right on into an unsettled weather pattern now with on and off again chances for showers and thunderstorms for the rest of the week. Partly sunny at times for today with those scattered thunderstorms by the afternoon time lingering into tonight. Upper 80s for the high and the overnight low, low 70s. Elevated chances for the rounds of showers and thunderstorms tomorrow, the high mid to upper 80s. On and off again chances for those showers with thunderstorms too for Thursday and Friday. And this trend may continue for the weekend. I'm WRKF meteorologist Jennifer Naramore.
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1: Currently here in Baton Rouge, mostly cloudy, 77 degrees. It's 6:51.
2: It's Morning Edition from NPR News. I'm Amy Martinez.
3: And I'm Leila Fadel. Palestinians call it the Nakba, Arabic for catastrophe. Israelis call it their war of independence. But 78 years after the creation of Israel, Palestinians say their mass expulsion, flight, and killings have continued. NPR's Anas Baba in Gaza spoke with a man who survived it all.
4: Atiya Al-Tibi has 8 children and nearly 100 grandchildren and great-grandchildren. He says he is a Palestinian, the son of Palestinians, and that his entire life has been defined by this. At 90, he is one of the oldest living people in Gaza today. But he says this is hardly a life. He says, at this moment, we are neither dead nor alive. That life has been taken from us. NPR met Al-Tibi in a tent in Gaza City with a single wooden bed. His home was destroyed in an Israeli airstrike. He survived the bombings and starvation. But he was injured and hospitals lacked supplies. Doctors had to amputate him at the knee. But Al-Tibi remembers bitter days before the conflict began nearly 80 years ago. At 12 years old, everything changed. Word spread of raids and killing in Palestinian villages that year of 1948. His family, like hundreds of thousands of other Palestinians, fled their village to Gaza. An Israeli drone buzzes overhead as the 90-year-old says he hasn't felt safe his entire life since. More than 72,000 Palestinians have been killed in Israeli attacks in Gaza following Hamas's deadly attacks on Israel in 2023 that killed around 1,200 people, according to authorities on both sides. Al-Tibi says, it's been one catastrophe or Nakba after another, but that this land will always remain home. Anas Baba, NPR News, Gaza.
2: In Utah, a group of communities have joined forces to bring more renewable energy to the electric grid. As part of our Climate Solutions Week, KUER's David Kondos reports on an effort that could help cities in other states take climate action.
5: Utah has typically looked underground for its power. Most of the state's electricity comes from coal and natural gas, and state leaders have taken action recently to keep Utah's fossil fuel plants alive.
6: We do have a legacy here of mining.
5: Emily Quinton walks up to a life-size statue of a miner in the mountain town of Colville in northern Utah. Quinton is the sustainability director for Summit County, which is home to Colville.
6: Obviously, the city that we're in here of Colville, named after that, not just the coal that was mined here, but we're in a state of Utah where the state rock is coal.
5: But now, Colville is one of 19 Utah communities working to go all in on clean power. They make up the Utah Renewable Communities Coalition, which plans to build at least one renewable energy project in the next few years. They want to generate enough electricity from things like wind and solar to offset all the power used in their nearly 300,000 homes and businesses. It's a unique strategy, Quinton says, particularly at a time when the federal government has done a U-turn on supporting renewables.
6: Our efforts here have been happening over the course of multiple federal administrations already. It shows us that at the local level, you can continue to move on climate strategies kind of regardless of the federal winds.
5: But it hasn't been easy. It's taken years of work, Quinton says, driven by residents' demand for more clean energy options. And the state legislature had to pass a law in 2019 to even make this type of community utility collaboration possible. Steve Handy was the Republican state representative who championed the bill. He says renewables have often been politicized. But to him, adding it to Utah's energy mix just makes sense.
7: Utah needs all of the power that it can get with the data centers, the advent of artificial intelligence, EVs. We can't get it just from coal-based, fossil fuel-based, because that is now one of the more expensive options.
5: Pacific Corp, which runs the regional utility, is rolling back its future plans for building more renewable energy. But it is moving forward with the Coalition's program. That's because it'll generate the funds to pay for new projects through a $4 monthly fee on customers' bills starting next year. The group of Utah communities ranges from the capital, Salt Lake City, to small towns like winter sports hub Park City. City Sustainability Director Luke Carton walks beneath a ski lift on a grassy hill that's normally covered with snow all spring. He says residents feel extra urgency to reduce the emissions fueling climate change this year. Record warm winter temperatures zapped the snow that's the foundation of this area's economy and identity.
8: We made this change in one of the most conservative states in the country, and it's something that the community can take pride in.
5: But it may be an uphill climb for other red states to pass a law like Utah's, says Severin Borenstein. He is an energy expert at the University of California, Berkeley. Now, a single program won't do much to stop climate change, he says, but it could help build momentum as people see what's possible.
9: That sort of leadership and setting an example, I think, is the real value of these sorts of efforts.
5: And for many rural communities, switching to all renewable power without this coalition would be next to impossible. Take Castle Valley, a southeast Utah town of just 347 residents. Council member Pamela Gibson says people here have seen climate change impact their valley, like during this year's warm, dry winter. She says the community wants to do what they can to protect their home for the future.
10: I mean, we can't solve all the problems, but if we all get together, it's drops of water in a big pond, and we can eventually fill it up.
5: Castle Valley and the other communities have until June to fully commit to the program. The coalition plans to announce its first renewable energy project this summer and begin adding new power to the grid by 2030. For NPR News, I'm David Kondos in Castle Valley, Utah.
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12: And I'm Layla Faldin.
1: 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I'm Karen Henderson. Glad to have you along for Morning Edition on this cloudy Tuesday. Currently here in Baton Rouge, mostly cloudy, 77 degrees. We have a 40% chance of showers and thunderstorms in our forecast today. Still warming up pretty good. 90 our high, overnight low in the low 70s. 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
2: Good morning. Six states hold primaries today. President Trump's favorability is at record lows. Will he be able to keep defeating incumbents from his own party, who he views as not loyal enough? It's Morning Edition from NPR News.
1: An educator advocacy group is calling on lawmakers to come up with a plan B for teacher pay raises.
2: Trump is preparing to give nearly $2 billion of government money to allies he claims were targeted by the Biden administration. I'm E. Martinez.
12: And I'm Layla Faldin. An ethics nonprofit calls it one of the most corrupt acts in American history. Also, musician Rostam is mixing pedal steel with the music of his Persian heritage in a new album about whether America is living up to its promise. It's Tuesday, May 19th. On this day in 1884, five brothers opened a circus in Baraboo, Wisconsin. They'd eventually make an acquisition and become Ringling Brothers and Barnum and Bailey. The news is next.
15: Live from NPR News in Washington, I'm Corva Coleman. There are primaries in six states today. That includes Kentucky, as Kentucky Public Radio's Sylvia Goodman tells us.
16: Kentucky Republicans have a big list of candidates to choose from, but a few have risen to the top. Congressman Andy Barr is leaving his House district to run for the seat, securing President Trump's endorsement late in the race. His main competition will be former Kentucky Attorney General Daniel Cameron, who lost his 2023 bid for governor to Democrat Andy Beshear. Cameron has seen some support from libertarian-leaning state politicians, but has fallen significantly in available polling. A few familiar faces have dominated the Democratic side of the race, with former unsuccessful Senate candidates Charles Booker and Amy McGrath. The Cook Political Report still rates the Senate seat as a solid red one. For NPR News, I'm Sylvia Goodman in Louisville, Kentucky.
15: San Diego police say five people are dead, including two suspects, following yesterday's mass shooting at the city's Islamic Center. Police say the suspects died by suicide. From member station KPBS, Corey Suzuki reports local authorities are investigating this as a hate crime.
17: The Islamic Center of San Diego is the largest mosque in San Diego County. Police say they found three people dead in front of the building. They found the two they think were the shooters in a car several blocks away. They were also dead. Taha Hassan is the imam and director of the Islamic Center of San Diego. He said his community was in mourning.
18: The religious intolerance and the hate, unfortunately, that exists in our nation is unprecedented.
17: San Diego Police Chief Scott Wall said they are investigating the shooting as a hate crime. He declined to provide specific details, but said there was generalized hate rhetoric and speech involved. For NPR News, I'm Corey Suzuki in San Diego.
15: Enrollment in healthcare.gov and the other marketplaces is projected to plunge by 5 million people this year. As NPR's Selena Simmons-Duffin reports, the dramatic drop came after Congress failed to make a deal on premium subsidies.
19: Lawmakers came close to a deal, but in the end, it fell apart. Extra federal money that helped keep premium costs down expired at the end of December. Cynthia Cox of the nonpartisan health research organization KFF is a co-author of a new report on what happened with healthcare.gov and the state marketplaces after that.
20: Costs went up significantly and a lot of people dropped their plans. Those who stay are paying more, either in the form of higher premiums or higher deductibles or both.
19: The report projects enrollment in these marketplaces will plunge this year from 22 million in 2025 to about 17 million. That's a difference of 5 million people who may have found coverage elsewhere, but Cox says probably became uninsured. Selena Simmons-Duffin, NPR News, Washington.
15: On Wall Street in pre-market trading, Dow futures are lower. You're listening to NPR News from Washington.
1: It's 7:04. Here's your Louisiana news. One UNO political science expert says Senator Bill Cassidy's loss on Saturday could spell the end of his political career. Advancing to the party runoff, Cassidy's opponents, Congresswoman Julia Letlow, who had President Donald Trump's endorsement, and State Treasurer John Fleming. Cassidy failed to qualify for the runoff, coming in third. UNO political science professor Ed Chervenak argues Cassidy's political future actually ended when he voted to convict Trump for his role in the January 6th attack on the Capitol.
21: The vote to convict the president for inciting the insurrection certainly led to Trump feeling betrayed, and so that led to the endorsement of Julia Letlow, that there was just no way he was going to endorse Cassidy.
1: Cassidy will serve the remainder of his term through early next year. Chervenak says he doesn't expect Cassidy will run for political office again. After voters rejected a constitutional amendment that would have funded a pay raise for teachers and support staff by draining the state's education trust funds, an education advocacy nonprofit says they plan to petition the state government to find the money for raises elsewhere. Larry Carter, president for the Louisiana Federation of Teachers and School Employees, says it's now up to lawmakers to come up with a plan B.
22: We're going to try our very best to lobby legislators to see if we can fight for a line item in the governor's budget to at least maintain the stipend, but also recurring funds to be used for a permanent pay for teachers and school employees.
1: Prior to the vote, Senate President Cameron Henry told reporters that if the amendment failed, the legislature did not plan to add funding to this year's budget for another one-time stipend. Legislation that would prevent the public from seeing what college athletes receive in a revenue share deal they have with their schools has cleared the Senate Education Committee. The bill's author, Lafayette Representative Timmy Chazon, has a daughter that played college basketball. He says the revenue share contracts with schools should remain private to protect the player from harassment.
0: I don't want to have to worry about my kid or my daughter or someone's kid or someone's daughter knowing that that kid is now a millionaire and is subject to being targeted, harassed. People live and die with football.
1: Opponents of the legislation say revenue share deals are funded with public dollars and therefore should be public. It's the money the school is using to directly pay the player, which is different from NIL, which is a third-party source. Chazon's bill has already passed the House. It's awaiting a vote on the Senate floor. The New Orleans Pelicans have hired former Orlando Magic head coach Jamal Mosley as their new head coach. Mosley spent the last five seasons with the Magic and guided Orlando to three consecutive playoff appearances. The Pelicans are at a similar point to where the Magic were when Mosley took over five seasons ago. According to ESPN, Mosley's contract with the Pels is for 5 years. With Louisiana News, I'm Karen Henderson.
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4: It's Morning Edition from NPR News. I'm Leila Fadel in Washington, D.C.
2: And I'm A. Martinez in Los Angeles, California. There are primaries in six states today.
4: The results in those elections will give us more understanding of President Trump's continued influence from the Oval Office, even when he's not on the ballot.
2: NPR senior political editor and correspondent Domenico Montanaro is here to talk us through all of it. So, Domenico, what races in particular are you watching today?
23: Well, I mean, as you said, there's six states that are voting, from Pennsylvania to the South in Kentucky, Alabama, and Georgia, to out west in Oregon and Idaho. We're really heading into the heat of primary season here. The race I've got my closest eye on tonight is in Kentucky, a congressional race where Republican Thomas Massey is in a fight for his political life because of his high-profile disagreements with President Trump, especially and including wanting those Epstein files released.
2: Okay, so where does a president fit in here?
23: Yeah, I mean, Trump has been a huge theme here. I mean, Trump has been so upset with Massey that he endorsed a primary opponent, Ed Gallarine, who served in the Navy as a SEAL officer. Trump said all he needed was a, quote, warm body in this race and got one, he said, with a, quote, big, beautiful brain. Massey has tried to address that and still wrap his arms around Trump, like in this ad.
24: So there's no sense in trying to avoid it. Let's just talk about the elephant in the room. I agree with President Trump a whole lot more than I disagree with him.
23: So he said he was trying to address the elephant in the room, but I thought it was notable that he never actually addresses the elephant in the room and those criticisms of Trump in that ad, just what they agree on, like immigration policy, defending the Second Amendment. But all of that could be a tough sell to MAGA fans. And opponents of Massey have been running tens of millions of dollars in opposition to him, like this one.
25: Massey's new ad, "The elephant is fake, and so is Massey's claim of supporting President Trump."
23: And that's referring to the use of AI in Massey's ad. The ad is from the United Democracy Project, or UDP, which is affiliated with AIPAC. That's the pro-Israel lobby. And they see Massey as not being pro-Israel enough. And they've put him in ads next to pictures of Democrats like Minnesota Congresswoman Ilhan Omar and New York Representative Alexandria Ocasio-Cortez.
2: When you mentioned the ads that have been running, you mentioned tens of millions of dollars. That sounds like a lot of money for a primary election.
23: It really is. I mean, in fact, according to our ad tracking partner, Ad Impact, this race has seen the most money ever spent on TV ads for a House primary, $33 million. So much of it is from groups trying to defeat Massey. So a lot of money being spent on Trump's retribution campaign, and there's hundreds of millions more where that came from. We saw some of it used again successfully over the weekend in Louisiana when incumbent Republican Senator Bill Cassidy went down in the primary there after Trump backed the challenger. And this is why so few Republicans put their necks out to oppose the president.
2: Is that dynamic playing out in other places?
23: Yeah, it's a key thing in a lot of primaries, especially in places with very conservative primary electorates. Tonight, we'll also be watching results for Senate primaries in Alabama and Georgia, where Republicans are trying to out-MAGA each other. You know, Georgia is going to be particularly important to watch because this is a really important Senate race with Democrat John Ossoff as the incumbent. And Republicans would love to flip this seat, but the Republican primary electorate in Georgia, which is very conservative, is different than the general election one. You know, Trump and Trump-like candidates have shown great strength in primaries when parties tend to turn out their most loyal supporters, but they have a harder time in general elections. So Republicans have to be careful here not to come across as too extreme if they want to be able to pick up this seat in November. And this is going to be one of the most closely watched Senate races this fall, as is next week's runoff in Texas when the primary will be decided there too.
5: All right, that's NPR's Domenico Montanaro. Thanks a lot, Domenico.
23: You're welcome.
4: Political consultant Sarah Longwell will also be watching the results of today's primary. She's the founder and publisher of the conservative-leaning media outlet, The Bulwark. Sarah, good morning and welcome back to the program.
6: Good morning.
4: So President Trump's popularity is slipping, including among people who voted for him. But in the primaries we've seen so far this year, the people he's chosen to unseat incumbent Republicans have done well. So based on those outcomes, he's popular and influential within his party still. So how do you understand these low polling numbers and these results we're seeing?
6: Well, you have to understand, and Domenico talked about this a little bit, that the primary electorate that we are looking at in places like Georgia, especially these red states, they are extremely Trumpy. This doesn't include independents, obviously doesn't include Democrats, doesn't include a lot of more casual voters. And so in the Republican primaries in very red states, you do get people trying very hard to out-Trump each other, out-MAGA each other, because that endorsement still carries a lot of weight with these voters, despite the fact that, and I talk to these voters all the time in focus groups, I was just talking to people in Georgia, despite the fact that Republican voters right now aren't feeling particularly enthusiastic in general. They're actually feeling pretty dejected by the state of things.
4: What else did voters in Georgia say to you? I mean, Domenico mentioned how important this race will be in the midterms and when it comes to control in the Senate.
6: I mean, the biggest thing you heard from Republicans in Georgia was how much they desperately wanted to beat John Ossoff, but that they didn't really think it was going to happen. They don't feel, they don't like any of the candidates that are in their Republican Senate primary. You've got Derek Dooley, who's endorsed by Governor Kemp, which is becoming a bit of a proxy fight with Representative Buddy Carter, who's endorsed by Trump. And so you've got sort of the Kemp wing of the party lined up against the Trump, more Trumpy wing of the party to try and get the second slot in this race. But the voters were just sort of like, they like Kemp, they like Trump, but they don't like any of these candidates particularly. And they don't feel like any of the candidates in the race are likely to beat John Ossoff when it comes to the general election.
4: Now, Georgia is a state where Trump won by 2 points, but also a state that's represented by two Democrats in the Senate. What are you looking to understand by watching the primary there?
6: I mean, Georgia is one of the, is still a very strange state in that it is both a swing state with a lot of swing voters, a lot of voters that split their ticket. But honestly, the biggest thing coming out of Georgia for this race, really in the general election, is going to be, does John Ossoff win in a state that has, especially by maybe a large margin, because there's not a very good Republican candidate, does he come out of this looking like presidential material in 2028, the kind of candidate who can win in these redder places? And I think if he ends up against a weak Republican candidate in a weak enthusiasm time for Republicans, he could come out of that race putting up big margins, which would sort of catapult him to the top of the list that people are looking for in 2028. But as it when it comes to Republicans, what it really is how much enthusiasm can Trump still get out of his base? He may be able to pull people over the line with his endorsement, but do they like his candidates? Do they feel enthusiastic about his candidates? Or are Republicans feeling the same way most voters are about Trump, which is that he's in the twilight of his presidency and everyone's feeling a little dejected about how things are going in the country?
4: What do you think that lack of enthusiasm that you're hearing from Republican voters says about that electorate and the performance of this president and the elections ahead?
6: There's just no doubt that Republicans are disappointed with how Trump's second term has gone, even when they put on a brave face to say, you know, he's doing his best, or we've just got to get through the war with Iran, and, you know, but it's important that we do that. They make excuses for him, but also every single Republican voter that we listen to thinks things are not going well in the country. They think gas prices are too high. They think grocery prices are too high. They are disappointed that Trump, who said he was going to come into office and immediately lower prices, hasn't been able to do so. And in fact, he seems to be focusing on things that are much less important to them, like his ballroom, like his arch, and other pet projects of the president. And they're also not wild about the fact that he's constantly on these sort of vindication tours, are going after Republicans. And it's just contributing to a lack of enthusiasm in the party.
4: Sarah Longwell is a political consultant and pollster who hosts the Focus Group podcast. Thank you for your time.
6: Thank you.
2: One of the key figures in the 1995 O.J. Simpson murder trial has died. L.A. Police Detective Mark Furman became a polarizing witness in a trial that mesmerized much of the country. He was 74 years old. Here's Steve Futterman reporting from Los Angeles.
7: During the O.J. Simpson criminal trial, no one outside of Simpson himself was more controversial than the lead LAPD detective Mark Furman. He was the one who found the key piece of evidence, the bloody glove that the prosecution claimed Simpson dropped outside his home after the killings of his ex-wife and her friend took place. There was no conviction in the criminal trial, although Simpson was later found liable in a civil trial. This was Furman's testimony.
8: It appeared a dark leather glove. It appeared to be somewhat moist or sticky. I didn't touch it, but it appeared that parts were sticking to other parts of the glove.
7: Defense attorneys had a much different view. They claimed that there was never a bloody glove and accused Furman of planting it. They later suggested that Furman held racist views. They were able to present audio tapes from years before with Furman using racist slurs, including the N-word. Loyola Law School professor and former prosecutor Lori Levinson reported on the trial of Simpson, a former football player turned actor.
9: Using Mark Furman and some of the racial slurs that he had made before, the defense and especially Johnny Cochran were able to effectively argue that what he testified to couldn't be believed, and the jury went with the defense.
7: At the trial and before the audio tapes with the racial slurs were played, Furman testified that he had not used the N-word during the previous decade.
10: Are you therefore saying that you have not used that word in the past 10 years, Detective Furman?
8: Yes, that's what I'm saying.
7: A year after Simpson was acquitted, Furman pleaded no contest to charges of perjury. He was sentenced to 3 years probation. Later, he moved to Idaho, wrote several books, and became a talk show host. Furman always insisted he didn't plant the bloody glove. For NPR News, I'm Steve Futterman in Los Angeles.
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1: 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It is 7:19. 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I'm Karen Henderson. Just ahead, Rammstein co-founded the band Vampire Weekend, but he's been a solo artist for years, and his new album pays homage to his Iranian heritage. We'll hear more on his story, music that weaves together America and the Middle East, coming up in less than 3 minutes. This is Morning Edition.
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0: This is Morning Edition from NPR News. I'm A. Martinez.
1: And I'm Leila Fadel. What does it mean to be American? That's the question Rostam has been reflecting on in his new music. I only ever wanted you to feel free to be. I only ever wanted you to feel free to be. To feel free to be. Rostam is a co-founder of the Grammy-winning band Vampire Weekend. But he's been a solo artist for years now. He's American born and raised. His parents came here from Iran.
2: My mom had always been like, you should blend Iranian music with what you do, like more than you ever have. And I agreed. I thought that was a good idea. For as long as I've had a career in music, I've conceptualized an album like this. So it's not like one day I woke up and I looked around the world and
1: like
2: I was like,
1: time to bring the Persian in.
2: Yes, no, exactly. I think I have some lofty concepts that takes me sometimes 10 or 15 years to realize.
1: On his latest album, American Stories, Rostam blends the Americana sounds of pedal steel and acoustic guitars with the Persian influences he grew up with.
2: I love this idea that music that weaves together America and the Middle East can be beautiful. I love that idea. And then I think I'm also interested in giving people a sense of optimism. I want them to feel good about the world. I want them to feel good about the future. I don't want people to give up.
1: Rostam wrote this music before the U.S. and Israel started a war in Iran, and the cover of the album features an image usually associated with protest. It's an upside-down American flag with the colors faded. More on that a bit later. I only ever wanted you to feel free to live. Was it hard to combine these two sounds? I mean, because, you know, I'm Lebanese, and growing up, it's kind of a similar music, I would say, and to the Western ear, people who are used to Western chords, it can sound kind of off to them. Mm-hmm. So was it hard to like combine them and make them work?
2: I think one of the tent poles of American music is blues and the blue notes.
1: Yeah.
2: And it's something that you hear in, you know, all kinds of rock music and blues. And I think similarly, when you put Middle Eastern melodies over major chords, there is this kind of dissonance, but it also does work.
1: Yeah, I love it. I love it because I'm Middle Eastern? I'm confused now.
2: That's interesting. So that's something that's something I think about a lot with music. Like, I think I'm interested in making music that anyone could hear and be moved by. Yeah. Whether they grew up listening to Middle Eastern music or they never did, whether they grew up listening to classical music or they never did, I think there's something appealing about the challenge of like, can I make somebody who's never been that into X genre broaden what they consider, quote unquote, their music?
1: With your single, Back of a Truck, you said you wanted to make a song that captures the feeling of driving through America with your windows down. It was written on the back of a truck. Six words from a song you love. Don't think
2: twice, no, it's alright. Sometimes the words mean what you like. I'm someone who does love driving, and I've seen so much of America by driving through it. I think the first time I drove across country was at the beginning of Vampire Weekend touring. We went four ways on a Honda minivan, and I guess for me, driving is such an essential component of my experience of America.
1: Yeah, and there's something very nostalgic, I think, about road trips.
2: Definitely. We said we'd always keep in touch, sweetheart, but maybe that's
1: not how this wheel should roll. What does the upside down flag mean that is your album art?
2: For me, as somebody whose parents were both born in Iran,
1: yeah,
2: I was born in America. And actually, I was born in Washington, D.C., probably not far from where you guys are.
1: Yeah.
2: At the Morning Edition headquarters. So there's a part of me that's wondered, like, is the flag for me? Oh. Some people are going to see an upside down flag and jump to a lot of conclusions. But it's something that

0: both the right and the left and the Native American land back movement have used at different times. So it really does have a wide spectrum of meaning. I've told myself, you know, one day maybe America will truly like live up to the promise of the American project. And I thought about it and I'll be like, okay, at that point, will I change the orientation of the flag on my album cover?
1: When it's fully lived up to its promise?
0: Yeah, but, and then I was thinking like, maybe that's a great marketing scheme too, because it's kind of like the original upside down flag vinyl will be worth much more money.
1: You're like, we're perfect now. Inclusive, all the rights.
0: Exactly, all the rights for everyone.

0: I've lived through different eras of America where it seemed like we were closer or further away from including everybody in the American project.
1: Yeah.
0: And I think that although it may feel like we're very far away from one of those moments, we are also very close to really realizing those ideals that were set out by the founding fathers. And I think the way that we get there is by allowing there to be discourse, by allowing people to speak, to share their stories. And after all, we are belong
1: from dust to dust and ash to earth. Rostam's new album is called American Stories. Thank you so much for this and congratulations on the album.
0: Thank you. To

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1: It's 7:29. Just ahead on Morning Edition, President Trump is setting up a nearly $1.8 billion fund to reimburse people he says were horribly treated.
2: They've been, in some cases, imprisoned wrongly. They paid legal fees that they didn't have. They've gone bankrupt. Their lives have been destroyed.
1: Democrats say this fund will be used to enrich Trump's allies at taxpayer expense. We'll get more on that story after the news.
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0: Live from NPR News in Washington, I'm Louise Schiavone. Less than a week after President Trump's visit to Beijing, Russian President Vladimir Putin is heading to China to meet with President Xi Jinping. The Kremlin says the two leaders plan to discuss economic cooperation and international issues. NPR's Jennifer Pack has more from Shanghai.
5: Russia's President Putin calls President Xi an old friend in a video he sent to the Chinese people ahead of his visit. In it, he praises what he calls truly boundless potential of Russia-China relations. China has become Russia's lifeline, increasing trade between the two since the Russian invasion of Ukraine, though the Chinese deny supporting Russia's war effort. In addition to deals, a Kremlin spokesperson says Putin hopes to hear firsthand information about Xi's recent meeting with President Trump. While for China, Russia's energy resources are important as the Strait of Hormuz remains effectively closed. Jennifer Pack, NPR News, Shanghai.
0: The World Health Organization says it's worried about the scale and speed of an outbreak of a rare Ebola variant in eastern Congo. Authorities say they suspect at least 131 deaths are connected to it, along with over 500 cases. Finnish divers have recovered the bodies of four Italians who died while underwater cave exploring in the Maldives. They say the bodies were lying at a depth of around 200 feet. This is NPR News in Washington. A Texas biotech company says it has taken an important step toward bringing the dodo and another bird back from extinction. NPR's Rob Stein has the story.
6: Colossal Biosciences in Dallas says the company has created fully functional artificial eggs that can gestate bird embryos. So far, the company has used the eggs to hatch healthy chicken chicks. But Colossal says the advance demonstrates that the company's 3D printed plastic artificial eggs work. The company is now working on larger artificial eggs that could gestate the dodo and another flightless bird that disappeared hundreds of years ago called the giant moa. Colossal says scientists are still years away from recreating the extinct birds, but the company's also working on resurrecting other animals, including the woolly mammoth. Critics question whether it would be safe, ethical, or even possible to reawaken extinct creatures. Rob Stein, NPR News.
0: A publicly owned zoo in Johannesburg, South Africa, is being sued by animal welfare advocates who argue three elephants there are depressed and listless. The advocates contend that the small enclosure is psychologically unhealthy for the elephants, who need the stimulation of a larger environment like a big conservation park. The zoo says they get plenty of attention and are big favorites. I'm Louise Schiavone, NPR News, Washington.
1: It's 7:33. Here's your Baton Rouge news. A bill clearing the full Senate Monday will increase hazing penalties in honor of a Southern University student who died in a 2025 hazing incident. The family of Caleb Wilson was present when the Caleb Wilson Hazing Prevention Act received final clearance in the Senate. That bill now heads to the governor's desk. The Burden Museum and Gardens has opened a new welcome center off Essen Lane. In a post on social media, the gardens, which are part of the LSU Ag Center Botanical Gardens, announced the ribbon cutting. The welcome center off Essen was funded by private donations and features green infrastructure. The Southern University Gospel Choir has been nominated for a Stellar Award for HBCU Choir of the Year. The university touted the Stellar Awards as, quote, the highest honor in black gospel music. It is cloudy, 77 degrees. I'm Karen Henderson.
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8: It's Morning Edition from NPR News. May Martinez in Los Angeles, California.
9: And I'm Leila Fadel in Washington, D.C. Good morning. President Trump is setting up a nearly $1.8 billion fund that could award taxpayer money to January 6 defendants. The money is part of a settlement to end a case Trump brought against his own government.
8: NPR's Kerry Johnson has been following the case. So, Kerry, Trump's lawsuit against the government he leads was, I guess, the word I'm looking for, maybe unusual, to say the least. So it sounds like this settlement is also unusual, too.
10: Very much so. No one could come up with an example of a president taking his own administration to court until this year. Trump had sued the IRS for $10 billion after a contractor leaked his tax returns to the press back in 2019. But a judge in the case started asking some tough questions about the president being on both sides of this dispute. And this week, as a deadline loomed for Trump's lawyers to respond, they abandoned the case. The Justice Department says Trump's going to get an apology, but no direct financial payment. Instead, they're creating an anti-weaponization fund, $1.776 billion, to compensate people who have been targeted by the Biden administration. Trump talked about this fund with reporters yesterday.
2: This is reimbursing people that were horribly treated. It's anti-weaponization. They've been weaponized. They've been, in some cases, imprisoned wrongly.
8: So, Kerry, if the president is on both sides of this case and he says it's over, is anyone going to be able to object to it?
10: Nearly 100 Democrats in Congress tried. They filed court papers asking to intervene in this Florida IRS case. Matt Platkin is their lawyer.
11: If it is okay for a president to sue himself and then come up with a huge amount of money that he's going to pay for totally unrelated things, then there is no longer a point to Congress playing a role in the appropriations process. The Constitution says Congress appropriates money, Congress passes laws, the president must execute those laws.
10: Last night, the federal judge in charge of this case closed the door on it. Since the Trump administration moved to drop it and DOJ did not file any settlement terms with her to review, then after she dismissed the case, DOJ posted the terms of the settlement agreement online. Donald Sherman of Citizens for Responsibility and Ethics in Washington says this is one of the single most corrupt acts in American history.
8: So the new anti-weaponization fund, who is eligible to apply?
10: The acting attorney general, Todd Blanche, will appoint members of a board to oversee this fund, and Trump will be able to fire them without cause. Blanche, of course, is a former personal lawyer to Trump. He said in a statement, the machinery of government should never be weaponized against any American, and DOJ wants to right past wrongs. This fund is going to be created from a pool of taxpayer money. It's not clear the government will have to disclose who receives that money. And watchdogs say they're really worried that people who storm the Capitol on January 6, 2021, are now going to be in line for compensation. DOJ says this fund is going to finish its work in December 2028. That's shortly before Trump is scheduled to leave the White House.
8: One more thing. Any precedent for this enormous fund?
10: The Trump administration says President Obama did it years ago to compensate farmers who suffered racial discrimination over many decades. But people who worked at the DOJ say there are some big differences. A judge signed off on that settlement, and this settlement is three times bigger, and the judge here did not weigh in. Rupa Bhattacharya worked on these issues at DOJ. She told me Trump officials had moved to abolish these kinds of third-party settlements only to embrace them now. And she says this is an abuse of taxpayer dollars. Todd Blanche, the acting attorney general's due on Capitol Hill today for testimony about the budget, and that may give us a hint about how Republican lawmakers will react.
8: That's NPR's Kerry Johnson. Kerry, thanks.
10: Thank you.
9: For more legal analysis of the settlement, we're joined by Harry Sandick. He's a former federal prosecutor. He is now a partner with the law firm Patterson Belknap. Good morning and welcome to the program.
12: Good morning. Thanks for inviting me.
9: I'm curious if you agree with the assessment we just heard from the Citizens for Responsibility and Ethics in Washington, that this is one of the single most corrupt acts in American history.
12: I do agree with it broadly. Nothing like this has ever happened before, for a president to sort of reach with his, you know, with one hand as the litigant and with another hand as the person who controls the government, and to take almost $2 billion and to intend to use it with almost no controls to provide, you know, settlements, I guess is what they'll call it, to people who were engaged in the January 6th insurrection. So I've never seen anything like this before.
9: You talk about almost no oversight. So we heard from Carrie Johnson there that the judge closed the case in part because the administration didn't file the details of the settlement. So the judge no longer had jurisdiction. And then hours later, the DOJ did share those details. How unusual is that?
12: It's very unusual because the government is supposed to conduct its business in the most transparent way possible. And to specifically avoid judicial oversight, as they did here, is definitely a red flag. The settlement proceeds are being put into the hands, as Carrie just said, of a five-member commission that is obliged only to follow the wishes of the president. Also a red flag from the perspective of due process.
9: Will there be legal guardrails? I mean, will there be a way for there to be legal challenges to this fund?
12: Well, the problem with that is that the Supreme Court in recent years has very much narrowed what we call standing doctrine. So it is harder than ever before for an individual to file a lawsuit to challenge government action. There's some potential ways to do that here. Some have suggested maybe a claim under the False Claims Act against the people who filed the claims. That might be one route forward. But it's very hard for an individual to just file a lawsuit and say the government is acting improperly, asking the judges to stop it. And so it's going to present some challenges.
9: Has the Trump administration now opened the door to Democrats doing something similar if they come into power for people they believe are being targeted by Trump's Justice Department?
12: It does seem that way. What's good for the goose is good for the gander. And once we have a system that allows the president to use the judgment fund, which is meant to, for legitimate purposes of settling cases, it's not meant to create this kind of all-purpose fund for the president. There's no reason why people on the other side of the aisle can't do it. Of course, the best solution here would be for Congress to try to stop it, to say that this isn't what the judgment fund is for, and to prevent this kind of expenditure. It violates the 14th Amendment and is inconsistent with the president's obligations.
9: Was the settlement in the interest of the American people?
12: It's very hard to see how this is in the interest of the American people. The American people benefit from due process, from individualized determinations of justice, not from a sweeping fund that the president can use to pay people however he wishes.
9: Harry Sandick is a former federal prosecutor and a partner with the law firm Patterson Belknap. Thank you for your time.
12: Thank you very much.
9: This is NPR News.
1: 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Mostly cloudy currently here in Baton Rouge and 79 degrees. We have a 40% chance of showers and thunderstorms in the mix today. Our high near 90. A chance of rain not cooling things down much at all. Overnight low around 73. Coming up, we will get the latest on what's happening at the Louisiana Legislature with Capital Access reporter Brooke Thorington. Then we'll get a little deeper into what's happening in the in this past Saturday's elections. We'll have another chat with Brooke and look at the elections. All that's coming up. Stay tuned. This is Morning Edition.
13: With your Capital Access Minute, I'm Brooke Thorington. After voters rejected the constitutional amendment to combine education trust funds to help pay for permanent teacher pay raises, Governor Jeff Landry made a social media post saying if teachers do not get a pay raise, then no one in state government gets a pay raise. In House Bill 1201, which is pending to be heard in a Senate committee, lawmakers voted to give the governor and other statewide officials raises and themselves an increase in their daily per diem beginning in 2028. The constitutional amendment on teacher funding failed with 58% of the vote. In another social media post, the governor announced he signed a bill giving Louisiana churches the right to remove agitators from places of worship. The bill was filed after Baton Rouge native and journalist Don Lemon was removed from a church service during an anti-ICE protest in Minnesota earlier this year. With your Capital Access Minute, I'm Brooke Thorington.
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1: This is Morning Edition. Saturday's election results came as a shock to some amid rumors of voter discrepancies in the close primaries. Some analysts view the results as a major pushback against Governor Jeff Landry. I spoke earlier with Capital Access reporter Brooke Thorington for more. Well, Brooke, let's start with the U.S. Senate races. Who will advance to the June 27th runoff?
14: Well, in the Republican runoff, Congresswoman Julia Letlow garnered 45% of the vote, followed by State Treasurer John Fleming with 28%. Now, incumbent Bill Cassidy came in third with 25% of the vote. This was a contentious race among the three with lots of attack ads, but it can be seen as a MAGA win because Letlow has the support of President Trump.
1: Who advances among the Democrats for the U.S. Senate?
14: Well, Tensaw Parish farmer Jamie Davis received 47% of the vote, followed by Navy veteran Gary Crockett with 26% of the vote. Now, in third place was former policy advisor to Governor John Bel Edwards, Nick Alvarez. Alvarez trailed Crockett by less than 300 votes.
1: What was the voter turnout like among Republicans versus Democrats in this race?
14: Well, again, it takes a few days for the votes to be certified, but according to the Secretary of State office's website, when you look at the Senate races, 401,000 Republicans cast ballots in that race compared to just under 345,000 Democrats. And don't forget, there were no party ballots cast in the constitutional amendment races that didn't vote in the U.S. Senate and other party primaries. So before the election results were posted, the Secretary of State's office issued a notice that overall voter turnout would not be immediately available due to the transition to party primaries.
1: Now, there have been reports of people not being able to vote on all of the amendments or not being able to cast their ballots in the primaries. Tell us more about that.
14: Well, on Friday, Senator Bill Cassidy issued a red alert about voting irregularities, and he told Drew Hawkins of the Gulf State Newsroom that he was notified by some voters that they were unable to vote for him in the primary and that the ballot they received did not contain all five amendments. I, too, received a call from a friend who was a registered Republican who changed their registration to Democrat about 2 weeks ago to vote in the Democratic primary, but they were still given a Republican ballot. Now, there's lots of chaos surrounding this election with the switch to closed party primaries and then the cancellation of the U.S. House races. So I think it's pretty safe to say that we're going to see some litigation filed as a result after this election.
1: How did the amendments fare?
14: Well, they all failed. The First Amendment would have given the legislature the ability to add or remove positions from unclassified state civil service. Now, it failed with 78% of the vote. The Second Amendment would have created an independent school district in St. George and East Baton Rouge Parish. What's interesting here is that the amendment was rejected by 64% of voters statewide. And in East Baton Rouge, 69% of voters rejected it. The Third Amendment would have dissolved three education trust funds and used the savings to pay down teacher retirement system debt. That would have then funded permanent teacher pay raises. And the legislature has already said they will not fund the current teacher stipends in next year's state budget if the amendment didn't pass. Now, it failed with 58% of the vote. And just this morning, Governor Landry posted on social media that if teachers don't get a pay raise, that no one gets a pay raise. And remember that they voted for the governor to get a pay raise along with legislators to get an increase in their daily stipends. Now, the Fourth Amendment would have allowed parishes to reduce or eliminate property taxes on business inventory. It failed with 66% of the vote. And the Fifth Amendment would have raised mandatory retirement age for judges from 70 to 75. That failed with 77% of the vote.
1: 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Brooke, thanks for joining us.
14: Thanks for having me, Karen.
1: It's 7:49, currently here in Baton Rouge, cloudy, 79 degrees. We'll get a complete forecast in just a bit. Then coming up on the Marketplace Morning Report, it's the end of the semester. College students across the country are moving out of their dorms. We'll take a dive into the dumpsters at Duke University in North Carolina and find one student's trash is another man's treasure. That plus all the morning's business news ahead.
15: Moving right on into an unsettled weather pattern now with on and off again chances for showers and thunderstorms for the rest of the week. Partly sunny at times for today with those scattered thunderstorms by the afternoon time lingering into tonight. Upper 80s for the high and the overnight low 70s. Elevated chances for the rounds of showers and thunderstorms tomorrow, the high mid to upper 80s. On and off again chances for those showers with thunderstorms too for Thursday and Friday, and this trend may continue for the weekend. I'm WRKF meteorologist Jennifer Nairamore.
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16: Despite housing being historically unaffordable, a growing number of Gen Zers are becoming homeowners. 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
19: From Marketplace, I'm Nancy Marshall-Genzer in Washington. First, the top lawyer for the Treasury Department resigned yesterday just after the government settled President Trump's $10 billion lawsuit against the IRS. Trump had appointed the lawyer, Brian Morrissey, as Treasury's general counsel last year. The president dropped his lawsuit against the IRS over the leak of his tax returns in exchange for the creation of a new anti-weaponization fund that will compensate people who say they've been, quote, investigated or targeted for political, personal, or ideological reasons. Marketplace's Samantha Fields has more.
21: This new $1.8 billion fund is highly controversial. The president and his family will not receive money from it, and the Justice Department says there are no partisan requirements to file a claim. But critics say it will largely be used to compensate the president's allies and supporters, who believe they've been unfairly investigated or prosecuted by the government. A lawyer for hundreds of January 6th defendants has already said his clients will be looking for payments. The nearly $1.8 billion for this new fund will come from an existing unlimited pot of money called the Judgment Fund, which pays out settlements in lawsuits against the government. The anti-weaponization fund is likely to be a big topic later today when Acting Attorney General Todd Blanche testifies on Capitol Hill about the Justice Department's budget. I'm Samantha Fields for Marketplace.
19: The National Association of Realtors is scheduled to release its April tally of pending home sales later this morning. So far this year, the housing market recovery that some people predicted has failed to materialize. The market's been lackluster, but there are some signs of improvement. Marketplace's Nova Safo takes a look.
4: For a while now, we've heard from analysts that 6% is the magic number for mortgage rates. Fall below that threshold and they would begin to unlock the real estate market. Well, in April, rates dipped just a tenth of a percentage point or so, but stayed above 6%. And yet, Redfin's measure of pending home sales rose 9.5%, the biggest jump in more than 3 years.
5: People have adjusted to these higher rates or accepted the reality of them.
4: Daryl Fairweather is chief economist at Redfin.
5: There is pent-up demand. People do want to buy homes, and as it gets slightly more favorable for them to buy, those slight differences do make a difference.
4: What would also make a difference is more homes for sale, says Lawrence Yoon of the National Association of Realtors.
22: If we can have inventory growth of 30%, 40%, definitely it gives consumers more choices.
4: And would bring inventories to pre-pandemic levels, he says. For now, a majority of mortgage holders pay rates below 4%, so sellers are staying on the sidelines, even as buyers trickle back in. I'm Nova Safo for Marketplace.
19: Let's do the numbers. The Dow, S&P, and NASDAQ futures are all down in the 1 to 6/10 percent range, with the Dow future down 78 points. The 10-year Treasury yield is down at 4.62%.
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19: If there's a college student in your life, you know the chaos of the end of semester move out. There are final exams, job applications, and graduation parties. For many, pitching shower caddies and mini fridges into a dumpster is just easier than taking them home or to the thrift store, which leaves environmentally conscious colleges with a challenge: how to divert all those dorm discards from landfills. Marketplace's Alice Wilder has more.
23: Every May in Durham, North Carolina, Duke University's dumpsters are filled with trash. And dumpster divers like Ben Crace start picking through it. This year, I joined him.
24: I don't know if you need a mini fridge or a dorm-sized microwave, but we're liable to find some.
23: Crace is in his 50s and used to work as a pastor. These days, he makes money selling foraged finds on eBay. He gave me a quick tutorial before we hit the dumpsters.
24: So we're going to kind of casually walk up to a dumpster and we're going to peek in. And hopefully there will be things near the top that we can just discreetly grab.
23: We had a backup plan in case campus police caught on.
24: We can say, I'm helping my kid move out. She thinks she threw away her retainer.
23: Now it was time to hit the dumpsters. We found mostly household items. Oh my God, this is like a full container of honey from Wegmans.
24: A lot of coat hangers.
23: But with some digging, we found good as new clothing from brands like Michael Kors and Lululemon. Oh, nice. And 6 copies of Percival Everett's Pulitzer Prize-winning novel, James. It was Duke's summer reading assignment. This kind of waste happens on campuses across the country.
25: Students are very busy in the end of their move-out period.
23: That's Alex Freed, director of Atlas Zero Waste. It's an organization that works with 65 campuses in the U.S. and Canada. He says that during move-out, schools produce 4 times more waste than they do in a typical month.
25: The language we've often used to describe this moment is, if the only solution is a dumpster, everything is going to look like trash.
23: The schools he works with divert waste in a few ways.
25: One is they collect stuff and they sort of immediately give it away.
23: Imagine a quad filled with mini fridges, rugs, and coat hangers. No cover story needed.
25: The second type is a connection with a nonprofit or a series of nonprofits.
23: Duke has a program like this. They donate to thrift stores in the area. In 2025, they donated 29 tons of stuff.
25: The third type of program is a yard sale.
23: Students donate items at the end of the year. They're stored over the summer. And then at the beginning of the next year,
25: students are able to purchase back at a very discounted price items that are available for reuse that were left behind by students from the previous year.
23: A representative for Duke's Office of Climate and Sustainability told me that they have a number of programs aimed at reducing move-out waste, from donation bins in dorms to a free pop-up campus thrift store. But the problem of end of semester waste is complex, and dumpsters are still full. So for now, townies like Ben Crace and me sort through the trash. Do you have hand sanitizer in the car? In Durham, North Carolina, I'm Alice Wilder for Marketplace.
19: Our producers are Emma Condon, Tamar Fagan, Ashley Rodriguez, Ariana Rosas, and Erica Soderstrom. Our senior producer is Alex Schroeder. 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In Washington, I'm Nancy Marshall Genzer with a Marketplace Morning Report. 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
1: It's 7:59, currently cloudy, 79 degrees here in Baton Rouge. We have a 40% chance of showers and thunderstorms throughout the day and on into the evening. Our high today around 90, overnight low in the low 70s. 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
9: Good morning. Police are investigating a shooting at a San Diego mosque as a hate crime. They say two teens killed people and then themselves. San Diego Mayor Todd Gloria joins us this hour of Morning Edition from NPR News.
1: House Majority Leader Steve Scalise has endorsed Congresswoman Julia Letlow for the U.S. Senate. That story ahead.
9: Our voters who supported both President Biden and Trump leaning now. I'm Layla Faldin.
2: And I'm Martinez. NPR is following swing voters over the next 3 years, starting with two men who backed Trump in 2024 for very different reasons. Also, Trump will see today whether he can unseat another Republican in Congress. Thomas Massie worked to release the Epstein files. And a judge finds Elon Musk waited too long to file his lawsuit against OpenAI. It's Tuesday, May 19th. Former NBA All-Star Kevin Garnett, KG, is halfway to 100 today. News is next.
6: Live from NPR News in Washington, I'm Corva Coleman. There are primary elections in six states today, from Georgia to Oregon. President Trump has weighed in heavily on some primary races. He has seen many of his preferred candidates win in early primary elections. Political consultant Sarah Longwell is the publisher of the conservative-leaning media outlet, The Bulwark. She says many Republican primary voters are deeply supportive of President Trump, but are showing some reservations.
8: They make excuses for him, but also every single Republican voter that we listen to thinks things are not going well in the country. They think gas prices are too high. They think grocery prices are too high. They are disappointed that Trump, who said he was going to come into office and immediately lower prices, hasn't been able to do so. And in fact, he seems to be focusing on things that are much less important to them, like his ballroom, like his arch, and other pet projects of the president.
6: She spoke to NPR's Morning Edition. Commuter rail service in New York is expected to be back to normal by this afternoon's rush hour. That comes after negotiators struck a deal late yesterday, ending a three-day strike. NPR's Brian Mann reports this complicated commutes for 250,000 riders.
10: The strike started Saturday with workers demanding their first pay hike since 2022. Speaking last night, Governor Kathy Hochul said this deal means wages will go up, but not as much as union leaders wanted.
11: They stood firm for a deal that would not require any additional fare increases or tax increases.
10: This was the first strike on the Long Island Railroad since 1994. Details of the deal won't be released until union members ratify it. Service is expected to ramp up through the day today. Hochul and Long Island Railroad officials say trains will be operating normally for the afternoon commute and for crowds traveling to tonight's Eastern Conference Finals basketball game with the New York Knicks and Cleveland Cavaliers playing at Madison Square Garden. Brian Mann, NPR News, New York.
6: The United Nations is warning that millions of people around the world are on the brink of poverty. That's due to high energy costs and low economic growth. NPR's Fatma Tanis reports.
7: The rising fuel prices and shipping disruptions from the Iran war are hitting low-income countries hard, leading to high transportation and food costs and disrupting trade. The UN's Economic and Social Council says more than 32 million people around the world are at risk of being pushed into poverty. Women, children, and youth will be affected the most. So will populations in small islands and countries that heavily depend on imports. For example, islands in the Caribbean that import 80% of their food. The UN warns it could also lead to setbacks to its goal of eliminating extreme poverty by 2030, which was agreed upon by all UN member states more than a decade ago. Fatma Tanis, NPR News.
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1: It's 8:04. Here's your Louisiana news. House Majority Leader Steve Scalise has endorsed Congresswoman Julia Letlow as she and State Treasurer John Fleming advance to a runoff for Louisiana's open U.S. Senate seat. Incumbent Bill Cassidy failed to reach the runoffs. In a post on social media, Letlow said she was, quote, incredibly honored by the endorsement and called herself, quote, another strong ally of President Donald Trump. Letlow had previously received both Trump and Governor Jeff Landry's endorsements. In an appearance on Fox News earlier this week, John Kennedy, Louisiana's other senator, said he's not going to endorse a candidate unless, quote, one of them starts talking about my mama. A bill clearing the full Senate Monday will increase hazing penalties in honor of a Southern University student who died in a 2025 hazing incident. Senator Gerald Boudreau presented the Caleb Wilson Hazing Prevention Act. He also served on the task force to create a hazing awareness curriculum for students, along with the harsher penalties.
12: On behalf of this family, I ask for your support so that we send a clear message. Hazing is not an option on our campuses.
1: The Wilson family was present when the bill received final clearance in the Senate. It now heads to the governor's desk. Lawmakers have passed a bill that would reform the election process for the boards of soil and water conservation districts. These districts help landowners implement conservation practices such as erosion control and stormwater management. There are 44 districts in Louisiana. Last year's election was the first in history for the Crescent District, which includes Orleans, Jefferson, St. Bernard, St. Charles, and St. John the Baptist parishes. Due to unexpectedly high turnout, polling locations ran out of ballots, and there were no polling locations in two of the parishes. This bill would transfer election supervision from the districts themselves to the Secretary of State, Louisiana's chief election officer. That bill heads to the governor. The 2026 Louisiana turkey hunting season produced a record harvest. Louisiana Department of Wildlife and Fisheries Turkey Program Manager Cody Citadel says more than 4,000 turkeys were harvested during the season that ran from April 3rd through May 3rd.
13: We're excited about that, you know, and encouraged by it. We're hoping that's a sign of good things to come, and our turkey populations seem to be doing well.
1: The 2026 harvest is 12.5% higher than the 2025 season. The previous turkey season harvest record was just over 3,500 birds in 2024. Currently in Baton Rouge, mostly cloudy and 79 degrees. In New Orleans, partly cloudy and 81. With Louisiana News, I'm Karen Henderson.
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9: It's Morning Edition from NPR News. I'm Leila Fadel in Washington, D.C.
2: And I'm A. Martinez in Los Angeles, California. San Diego police are investigating what may have motivated two teenagers to shoot at a mosque and kill three people there.
9: The attack is being investigated as a hate crime, and police say the two suspects later shot themselves.
2: NPR's Juliana Kim is covering this from San Diego. Juliana, how did this start yesterday?
14: So the San Diego Police Department received reports of an active shooter at the Islamic Center of San Diego shortly before noon. The center is the largest mosque in the county and runs a school. San Diego Police Chief Scott Wall said yesterday that officers upon arrival saw three people dead in front of the center. A nearby landscaper was also shot at but not struck, and no children at the center were injured. Wall said around the same time, police received calls about gunshots at a second location. There, officers found two people inside a vehicle, both of whom were dead from self-inflicted gunshot wounds. Wall believes the pair were responsible for the shooting at the center.
2: And what do we know about them and also the victims?
14: So authorities have yet to release the identities of the shooters, but we do know that they were two males, 17 and 18 years old. Police Chief Wall said officers got a call earlier that morning from a mother whose son had ran away. She told authorities that she believed her son was suicidal and that her car and weapons were missing. Wall said officers were sent to locations that they believed might be threatened, but there was no specific threat made to the Islamic Center. The motive has yet to be determined, but Wall said authorities are investigating this as a hate crime. He added that, quote, there was definitely hate rhetoric involved, end quote, though he didn't explain further. In terms of the victims, authorities have also not yet released names to the public, but Wall did mention that one of the victims was a security guard at the center.
2: Yeah, kids were evacuated from the school inside the mosque and then brought to a nearby church. And Juliana, you were there. Tell us what you saw.
14: Yeah, I mean, I saw a lot of families waiting hours to reunite with their children and head home. Manasar Barbak was waiting for his 9-year-old nephew. He told me he was shocked by what happened. At the same time, he's always been worried about the possibility of an attack like this.
15: It's always in your head that it's going to happen someday.
14: You know, when I asked him what he meant by that, he said he felt that places of worship have been increasingly under attack.
15: A synagogue was attacked not long ago, too, so it doesn't matter what faith. Any attack on anybody is not acceptable. Yeah.
14: In 2019, there was a shooting at a synagogue in a San Diego suburb. One person was killed and three people were injured.
2: What about reactions from San Diego's Muslim community? What are you hearing?
14: Yeah, the Islamic Center of San Diego's Imam Taha Hussein spoke briefly at a press conference yesterday, and he said,
16: "This is something that we have never expected to take place, but at the same time, the religious intolerance and the hate, unfortunately, that exists in our nation is unprecedented."
14: He ended his remarks by asking the public to practice tolerance as his community mourns.
2: That's NPR's Juliana Kim joining us from San Diego. Thank you very much.
14: Thank you.
9: The attack was in the middle of the day on Monday, and as we just heard, children inside the Islamic Center were escorted to safety at a church. Here's 9-year-old Odeh Shana describing to Reuters how he felt right after the attack.
17: I felt a bit scared. My legs were shaking in my hands, and my head was like hurting me a lot. I felt like a rock.
9: Joining us now is the mayor of San Diego, Todd Gloria. Mayor, thank you for being with us. I'm so sorry for what members of your community are going through today.
18: Thank you, Layla.
9: I want to start with the people's lives who were taken. What can you tell us about those who were killed?
18: From what I know, and we are still withholding their names as we continue to work with the families that are impacted, all three were employees of the Islamic Center of San Diego. One, obviously the security guard, the two others working within the mosque in support of the school. I think all three are heroes, certainly the security guard whose office is right there at the entrance to the property encountered the shooters first. And we believe that his heroic actions helped to provide time to allow the school to get locked down and to save every child's life. Wow. The two other folks were killed inside the mosque. It's an absolute tragedy. My heart goes out to their families.
9: Now, law enforcement, as you said, is still investigating Monday's shooting. They're investigating it as a hate crime. Have you learned anything more about those teens' motives for this attack?
18: It's difficult to tell, and I would like to rely upon only verified information for you and for your listeners. But we do have some evidence that would suggest very strongly that this is connected to bias and hatred. More vague in nature, not necessarily specific to any one community, but obviously definitely acted upon this largest mosque in our entire county, as well as to a landscaper who was working a few blocks away. I don't think that these were necessarily accidental situations. I do believe these were folks that are intended upon doing a lot of harm in our community.
9: What do you mean by more vague in nature, not necessarily about one community?
18: I think what has been shared with me is more about racial supremacy rather than a targeted commentary against the Muslim community, but more is surely going to come out as we investigate this more fully and more deeply, and of course we'll make everything transparent to the public when the time is right.
9: Are you aware of any threats made against the Islamic Center of San Diego or other mosques in the city or places of worship prior to this shooting?
18: No, not at all. As has been reported, the parent of one of the shooters did contact the San Diego Police Department about 2 hours before the shooting, and that was the limitations of our knowledge of the situation. Mm-hmm. Nothing specific against the Muslim Center of San Diego or other places of worship. But Layla, I want to assure San Diegans that we are taking this incredibly seriously and will be stepping up our presence around places of worship during this sensitive time.
9: I'm curious, I mean, the Islamic Society of Orange County, in a different area, was targeted by an anti-Muslim activist last month, which did lead to violent threats against it, a different place, a different center. Did that lead to any increased law enforcement in San Diego or monitoring?
18: We monitor and work closely with our partners throughout the county and across the state, all kinds of situations. We recognize that this is a highly connected world and that sick and twisted individuals can take inspiration from anywhere. And so we are ever vigilant and work aggressively on prevention, working with communities. Imam Taha is an icon here in San Diego. He has a close relationship with the police department, City Hall, myself, and it's those relationships that get us through times like this and hopefully prevent situations like this happening. Sadly, of course, it wasn't enough yesterday, and particularly not for the three who were killed.
9: You mentioned Imam Taha, who leads the Islamic Center of San Diego, and we heard him earlier talk about a level of religious intolerance that's unprecedented. And this comes at a time of rising anti-Semitism, rising anti-Muslim hate. I've heard terms like invaders, cancer, death cults being used to describe Muslims, including from elected officials on the right. And after the attack, Laura Loomer, a far-right activist and close ally of the president, is calling the mosque evil, calling for Muslims to be deported. Do you worry that this type of atmosphere, this pervasive language, contributes to violence like we saw on Monday in your city?
18: I don't worry about it. I know that it does. I know that people's rhetoric does matter. Words translate into action, and that's why it has to be repudiated. It has to be rejected by everybody at all levels of government and all positions, regardless of title. And that's why I want to be extremely clear that hate has no home here in San Diego, and that actions like this are not welcome. They do not represent our city. And to the extent that folks wish to engage in anything like it, we will hold you responsible, accountable under all the laws that we have available to us.
9: Todd Gloria is the mayor of San Diego. Thank you, Mayor, for speaking with us during this difficult time.
18: Thank you, Layla.
2: At the White House on Monday, President Trump held an event on healthcare affordability. Then, hours later, a sobering analysis reveals what millions of Americans are dealing with on this front. NPR's Selena Simmons-Duffin reports that enrollment in the Affordable Care Act marketplaces is plunging as people are priced out of coverage.
4: You might remember the big political fight in the fall over the enhanced premium tax credits for healthcare.gov and the state marketplaces. Congress came very close to a deal, but in the end, the extra federal money that kept premium costs down expired at the end of last year. And so?
5: Costs went up significantly and a lot of people dropped their plans.
4: That is Cynthia Cox, a co-author of the analysis from KFF, a nonpartisan health research organization. The report projects enrollment in these marketplaces will plunge this year from 22 million in 2025 to about 17 million this year. That's 5 million people dropping out of the marketplaces, maybe buying coverage elsewhere, but Cox says probably becoming uninsured. Those numbers are worse than the initial enrollment numbers the federal government reported in January. As for everyone who kept their marketplace health plans,
5: those who stay are paying more, either in the form of higher premiums or higher deductibles or both.
4: The bottom line is pretty much everyone is paying more.
5: If you're uninsured, you're going to face higher costs if you need to go to the doctor. If you are paying a higher premium to keep your coverage, again, you still might not have as much money to be able to afford to go to the doctor too. And then if you move into a high deductible plan, then that means that you might have to pay out a lot more money before your coverage kicks in.
4: The new report found deductibles rose last year more than they ever had before, by an average of $1,000. There is a bit of a positive note, Cox says. It's possible this is a one-year shock after the extra premium subsidies expired.
5: The good news, to the extent there is good news here in this report, is that it might mean that we don't see a lot of insurers needing to do another big market correction.
4: She says it'll become clear soon whether insurance companies want to raise rates again next year, or best case, this is the new normal. Selena Simmons-Duffin, NPR News, Washington.

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1: And you're listening to Morning Edition. It's 8:19. Just ahead, two black men who voted for Democrats their whole life chose Donald Trump in 2024. They have a very different feeling about how things are going. More on that story coming up. Currently cloudy and 80 degrees here in Baton Rouge. We're expecting a partly sunny day and possibly some rain. We have a 40% chance of showers, mainly afternoon showers. Our high today near 90, overnight low in the low 70s.

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3: This is Jim Inkster. 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Julia Letlow and John Fleming are in the Republican runoff. Also, we'll hear from former Congressman Billy Tozan on the vote that Bill Cassidy made 5 years ago that cost him his political career.
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1: This is Morning Edition from NPR News. I'm A. Martinez.
6: And I'm Leila Faudel. There are primaries today in Pennsylvania and Georgia, two of the seven swing states that played a key role in President Trump's return to the White House. So how do voters in those states describe the country now?
7: To me, that word is chaotic. Why? Gas prices through the roof.
8: With I would all say the chaotic.
9: The state of the country basically is out of control.
10: Disrepair.

0: A new project from NPR senior political correspondent Tamara Keith called Swing Shift, which launches today. And Tam is with us now. Tell us more about this project and why you're talking to these voters in particular.
1: Yeah, I wanted to have an ongoing conversation with a group of voters who could be pivotal in the midterms and the 2028 presidential election. So we recruited about a dozen people from swing states. Most of them voted for President Biden in 2020 and then President Trump in 2024, though a couple swung in the other direction. The plan is to really get to know these voters over the next 3 years and share their stories.
2: How they vote is how America will vote.
1: That's pollster Frank Luntz, who told me in a polarized country, these are the people who decide elections.
2: This 7% of America that goes back and forth, and not just back and forth between Republicans and Democrats, they'll vote for an independent candidate and they may not even vote. And that is the margin of success in the states and districts that matter.
0: But given how divided this country is, I know from being out there, a lot of people just avoid entirely speaking about politics because it's so toxic. Was it easy to find people to talk to you?
1: No. And because this is such a toxic environment, we ended up agreeing not to use their full names on air. And this frees them up to talk about their hopes, their fears, their regrets without having to worry about personal or professional repercussions. After interviewing one of the voters in this project, he told me it felt like political therapy.
0: Political therapy, but also a sad statement that people don't feel safe enough to just say what they think.
1: Yeah.
0: Now, you're starting in Georgia. Tell us about the voters you met there.
1: Gerald and Wally are both Black men who live in different Atlanta suburbs, and I interviewed them at their homes.
3: Hi, I'm Tamara.
4: Nice to meet you.
3: Hi, nice to meet you too.
1: Both men grew up voting for Democrats and voted for President Biden in 2020. Then in 2024, they switched to President Trump. The similarities end there. Gerald is very happy with President Trump.
5: Listen, I am so pro-Trump. People just don't even understand how, like the dude is amazing because he is not like it. He's not following the script.
1: He gives Trump an A++ for his performance on the job. I asked Wally the same question.
6: An F? What do we have that we can hang our hat on right now? We have higher gas prices.
1: Wally said he can't think of a positive line item out of the Trump presidency. Not a one.
6: I think with Trump, we just trying to weather this guy. We can't get to 2029 fast enough. The problem is what shape will we be in once we get there, you know?
1: Wally and his family are financially secure, but he wants a better country for his kids, and he just can't see it.
6: Everyone's drowning, and we just need to come up for air. No one's really just trying to swim the shore. We're just trying to get our head or our noses above the water.
1: Is he surprised? Not really. He didn't have high expectations for a second Trump term, but he was fed up with the incremental change Democrats were offering. His view of the American political system is dark. He believes the country needs to hit rock bottom, so he voted for maximum chaos.
6: I feel if they get mad enough, they'll force change somehow. They'll force it somehow.
1: Gerald's vote was hopeful. He says he swung to Trump after researching and doing more critical thinking.
5: And to me, critical thinking means that what if I'm wrong about what I've been told?
1: Gerald says he's never going back to the Democrats, even as he's lost friends over his social media posts. He says gas prices are kicking his butt right now. Still, Gerald has faith in President Trump and says the current economic pain will be worth it if the threat from Iran is resolved.
5: I just try to do the cutting back that I could do in order to survive until we make it through it. It's like anything else. It's a season.
1: He uses apps to find discounts on gas and says there are other ways to cut back. You don't have to eat out all the time.
5: Cook fast. Me and my wife have been, fasting. And it's like a lot of benefits, and including one of those benefits is saving money on groceries.
1: And these are sacrifices that Gerald says he's willing to make.

0: lot of this has soured his view of the president.
1: Wow, that was NPR's Tamara Keith speaking with two voters who are part of her project, Swing Shift. And I have to say, Wally and Gerald are on wildly different ends of the spectrum. Where do the rest of the voters you are talking to fit in here?
0: Yeah, there's just a real range.
2: I would give him probably a D minus just because I feel bad giving anybody an F.
3: I give President Trump a B minus.
4: A C minus.
5: As of today, I would give him a D.
6: I would give him an F because
7: possibly an A minus or a B plus because there is always room for improvement.
0: And just to be clear, all of these people have voted for President Trump, either in 2020 or 2024. And this is a real reflection of what we're seeing in the polls. Trump's approval rating is down, way down, and that could have consequences for the midterms. But before Democrats pop the champagne, I also asked these voters to grade Democrats in Congress, and those grades were worse.
1: Wow. NPR's Tamara Keith, looking forward to the next installment. Thanks for this reporting.
0: You're welcome.

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1: It's 8:29. Just ahead, Kentucky Republican Thomas Massie is seeking an eighth term in Congress.
2: And I think I've earned the trust of Republicans, independents, and some Democrats.
1: But Massie is not always in lockstep with President Trump, and today faces the toughest primary challenge of his career. More from Louisville, Kentucky, after the news.
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0: Live from NPR News in Washington, I'm Louise Schiavone. President Trump is hoping to flex his political muscle at the polls today as GOP primary voters cast their ballots. In Georgia, there's a tight race for the Republican nomination for governor, with Lieutenant Governor Burt Jones facing a challenge from healthcare tycoon Rick Jackson. NPR's Stephen Fowler has more from Atlanta.
4: A while back, Trump endorsed the sitting Lieutenant Governor Burt Jones, who remained the front runner over the sitting Secretary of State and Attorney General. Earlier this year, you had a billionaire healthcare executive, Rick Jackson, come out of nowhere, promised to spend more than $100 million of his own money, and surged into first place by arguing that he was most like Trump and the right person to lead the state.
0: In Kentucky, there's a race for the GOP nomination for the congressional seat held by incumbent Thomas Massie. He's emerged as a strong intra-party Trump critic and proponent of the release of the Epstein files. President Trump has endorsed challenger Ed Gallrein. The Long Island Railroad will be up and running around noon today after a resolution yesterday of a longstanding contract dispute between five unions and New York's Metropolitan Transportation Authority. New York's governor says the workers are walking away with a good salary increase. The strike left Manhattan streets in more chaos than usual as commuters endeavored to travel by car. Wall Street at the open, down 296. This is NPR. Cuba's president says U.S. military action in his country would result in a bloodbath. NPR's Ida Peralta says this comes after a media report that Cuba was buying military drones.
5: Over the weekend, the news site Axios cited an unnamed senior U.S. official saying Cuba had acquired more than 300 military drones and was exploring the possibility of using them against the U.S. Cuba did not deny the existence of drones. It says it doesn't pose a threat to the United States, but that it has the right to defend itself. Cuban President Miguel Díaz-Canel said U.S. threats already constitute an international crime. He added, quote, should the U.S. take military action, it will provoke a bloodbath of incalculable consequences. President Trump has threatened military action against Cuba for months, saying the leadership there has to make fundamental changes to avoid it. Ida Peralta, NPR News, Mexico City.
0: A ship carrying aid from Mexico and Uruguay has arrived in Havana. Cuba's government says the ship is delivering food and personal hygiene items. The son of the late Spanish fast fashion magnate Isaac Ande had been arrested in northeastern Spain, charged with his father's death 2 years ago. The 71-year-old Ande, the billionaire founder of the brand Mango, died while hiking with his son Jonathan near Barcelona. The cause of death was a fall from a 500-foot cliff. Police now charge the 45-year-old Andik with playing a role in his father's death. I'm Louise Schiavone, NPR News, Washington.
1: It's 8:33. Here's your Baton Rouge news. The East Baton Rouge Planning Commission has unanimously approved a plan to revitalize downtown Baton Rouge. As the advocate reports, the plan, approved by the committee, outlines 80 recommendations to breathe new life into downtown, including adding housing to the riverfront. The City Parish Zoning Committee will hear the plan next month before it goes before the full City Council. The Southern University Gospel Choir has been nominated for a Stellar Award for HBCU Choir of the Year. The university touted the Stellar Awards as, quote, the highest honor in Black gospel music. The HBCU Choir of the Year is a new award. If Southern wins, they will be the first college ever to take home that award. Voting for the award closes on June 1st. We have a 40% chance of showers and thunderstorms today, taking us on into the evening. We're expecting a high near 90, overnight low in the low 70s. Currently here in Baton Rouge, it's cloudy and 81 degrees. That's your Baton Rouge News. I'm Karen Henderson.
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7: It's Morning Edition from NPR News. I'm Leila Fadel in Washington, D.C.
8: And I'm A. Martinez in Los Angeles, California. Elon Musk's lawsuit against OpenAI CEO Sam Altman is over for now. A judge hearing the case dismissed it on Monday. Musk's legal team argued that Altman and others, quote, stole a charity when they changed OpenAI's corporate structure several years ago. NPR's tech correspondent John Ruich was in the courtroom when the verdict was delivered. So, John, walk us through the verdict.
9: Sure thing. There were three claims in this case, but one of them was really the linchpin, and that was that there was a breach of charitable trust by Altman and OpenAI president Greg Brockman. And the claim went something like this. Musk helped start OpenAI 11 years ago as a nonprofit with a mission to develop AI for the good of humanity. Altman and Brockman later created a for-profit arm of OpenAI to raise money and attract hires. And in doing so, they moved assets and people into the for-profit arm, abandoned the original mission, and enriched themselves. The nine-person jury didn't really get into the nitty-gritty of the actual claims and instead tossed out the case on the grounds that the lawsuit was filed too late. It was beyond the statute of limitations. It took the jury less than 2 hours to get to that decision, and the judge in the case immediately agreed and dismissed the claims.
8: All right. I can't imagine Elon Musk was too thrilled by the verdict. What's his response been?
9: Yeah, Musk said on X that the judge and jury never actually ruled on the merits of the case, just on what he called a calendar technicality. And he said he would be appealing. Musk's lawyer, Mark Toberoff, put it in more grandiose, dramatic terms, saying the decision reminded him of episodes like the Siege of Charleston and the Battle of Bunker Hill, both from the Revolutionary War.
10: These were major losses for Americans, but who won the war? And this one is not over.
9: This one's not over. He declined to speak, though, to reporters about the appeal strategy.
8: All right, so I'm guessing OpenAI does not think it won on a technicality.
9: That's correct. That is not how OpenAI's lawyers see it. Here's lead attorney William Savitt.
11: It's not a technical decision. It's a substantive one. It says you brought your claims too late, and you did it because you were sitting on them to use them as a weapon of a competitor who can't compete in the marketplace.
9: That's been part of their argument all along. You know, Musk left OpenAI in 2018 after a power struggle. That was well before OpenAI became a household name when it launched ChatGPT in 2022. In 2023, Musk started a direct for-profit competitor called xAI, and then the following year he filed this lawsuit. So OpenAI argued that Musk was really just trying to put a dent in a rival with this litigation.
8: So, John, where does all of this leave everyone?
9: Well, there's more to come, obviously, if there is an appeal. The stakes of this trial were pretty high. You know, if Musk won, it could have led to some major changes at OpenAI, including the ouster of Altman and Brockman from their leadership roles and the unwinding of the for-profit structure. That could have radically reshaped the entire competitive landscape. For now, though, this is in the rearview mirror for OpenAI. It is facing some challenges. It's spending tons of money, and there are questions about whether those investments are going to pay off in the ways that they might hope. You know, OpenAI has been a leader in AI chatbots and large language models, but now there's quite stiff competition. Also, there are widespread reports, which OpenAI has not confirmed, that the company is planning an IPO, possibly as early as this year. And so this outcome in court at this stage has got to be a relief to them.
8: All right, that's NPR's John Ruich. John, thanks.
9: You're welcome.
7: A Republican congressman from Kentucky isn't afraid to tell his party or President Trump no. That has made Thomas Massey a national figure and a target of Trump's at the same time. Now Massey is facing the toughest primary challenge of his career from former Navy SEAL Ed Gallrine. Kentucky Public Radio's Sylvia Goodman reports.
12: You may remember Massey as the Republican who led the fight to get the Jeffrey Epstein files released. or the one who's consistently opposed Trump's involvement in foreign conflicts, or maybe as the one of two House GOP no votes on Trump's signature policy package, the One Big Beautiful Bill.
13: I'm not going to vote with the party if they're going to bankrupt this country.
12: With his signature federal debt clock on his lapel, Massey hasn't shied away from being the GOP opposition voice, even when it makes him unpopular in his party. He says constituents in his Northern Kentucky district don't want a rubber stamp.
2: There are people who may be registered to one party or the other, but when they go to the ballot box, they vote based on their beliefs and also do they trust the person? And I think I've earned the trust of Republicans, independents, and some Democrats.
12: Trump has certainly not been quiet about his displeasure with Massey. On his social media feeds, he's called him a, quote, sick wacko, a complete and total disaster, and the Republican Party's worst congressman ever. The president has made it abundantly clear he wants Massey out, including when he came to Kentucky in March to loudly and proudly support his chosen candidate to take him on, Ed Gowrine.
14: Give me somebody with a warm body to beat Massey. And I got somebody with a warm body, but a big, beautiful brain and a great patriot. He's unbelievable.
12: If you're looking for where Gowrine splits with the president, you won't find it.
15: I'm 100% behind the president, what he's doing to turn our nation around.
12: Gowrine, a decorated Navy SEAL officer whose family are longtime Kentucky farmers, points to Trump's huge margins in Kentucky, which are even bigger in Massey's congressional district. In 2024, Trump won Massey's district by more than 35 points.
15: They support our president, all right, 1,000%. And now I'm gonna represent them.
12: But Kentucky has a history of choosing contrarians. Think Senator Rand Paul, who's a strong ally of Massey's and has campaigned with him. Trump has called Massey Rand Paul Jr. Massey says he's stuck with his principles and that's why people vote for him. Massey has long voted against big omnibus bills because of all the spending line items. He says it gives his opponents a lot of ammunition.
16: You can run virtually any ad you want against me.
12: And well, the ads in this race have gotten wild. One ad made with artificial intelligence appears to show Massey in a romantic throuple with Democratic congresswomen.
17: This is worse than adultery. It's a complete and total betrayal of President Trump.
12: With candidate and PAC spending through the roof, it's likely to be one of the country's most expensive House primaries. And some Republican voters are conflicted. While many have voted for Massey for years, they wonder if he's become too much of an obstructionist. Here's Ron Stamm, who attended the Kenton County Republican dinner.
18: They pack all these extraneous things to these bills. Well, Thomas Massey's the kind of guy who says, no, I'm not going to vote for all of this other stuff.
12: Stamm does wonder. Maybe that strategy doesn't work in Washington. Others say they don't want to vote for a puppet and respect Massey for standing behind the same values he's always had. But Trump loyalists like Janice Sewell from Hebron, who attended Trump's Northern Kentucky rally, say it's time for Massey to get out of the way.
19: He should be a registered Democrat. Seriously, that's how I feel. Because he votes with the Democrats on everything.
12: Polls have gone back and forth. Up until last week, Massey had the edge, but a recent poll showed Gowrine picking up steam. For NPR News, I'm Sylvia Goodman in Louisville, Kentucky.

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1: It's 8:42, just ahead on Morning Edition. With grocery store beef prices around record highs, more consumers are choosing to buy a whole or half animal carcass for the bulk savings. More on that story coming up in less than 3 minutes. It's currently cloudy, 81 degrees here in Baton Rouge. We have a 40% chance of showers, our high today near 90. A cloudy evening as well with a low in the low 70s. Straight ahead, we'll get the latest on the Louisiana legislature. 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
3: With your Capital Access Minute, I'm Brooke Thorington. After voters rejected the constitutional amendment to combine education trust funds to help pay for permanent teacher pay raises, Governor Jeff Landry made a social media post saying if teachers do not get a pay raise, then no one in state government gets a pay raise. In House Bill 1201, which is pending to be heard in a Senate committee, lawmakers voted to give the governor and other statewide officials raises and themselves an increase in their daily per diem beginning in 2028. The constitutional amendment on teacher funding failed with 58% of the vote. In another social media post, the governor announced he signed a bill giving Louisiana churches the right to remove agitators from places of worship. The bill was filed after Baton Rouge native and journalist Don Lemon was removed from a church service during an anti-ICE protest in Minnesota earlier this year. With your Capital Access Minute, I'm Brooke Thorington.
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0: It's Morning Edition from NPR News. I'm Leila Fadel.
6: Jeremy Martinez. Beef costs a lot right now. A pound of ground beef costs an average of $6.90 in April. A sirloin steak runs more than $14 per pound. Those are both up almost 20% from the year before. Some people are trying to cut down their beef bill by buying in bulk directly from the ranch. Here's Michael Marks with Harvest Public Media.
7: I'm in Casey Ginnert's tidy garage in Canyon Lake in Central Texas, and she's giving me a tour of her freezer.
8: So at the top, we have mostly, we've got beef flank, we've got any roast I have.
7: It's packed, mostly with beef. She's got roasts, ribs, steaks, and a whole trove of her favorite cut.
8: This third row, this is literally nothing but beef tenderloin. Is that not the most beautiful thing you've ever seen?
7: This will last Ginnert and her partner more than a year, and these are folks who eat beef about 5 nights a week. They ordered the meat in bulk from a ranch about 75 miles east called Bastrop Cattle Company. Buying meat direct from a rancher is not a new concept, but the practice boomed thanks to COVID. Back then, grocery stores couldn't keep their coolers stocked, and people wanted to know they'd have a stable meat supply. Now, rising grocery prices have made bulk beef a better deal. Here's Max Krimke, one of the owners of Bastrop Cattle Company.
9: I remember the exact moment whenever somebody said to me, "Oh, we did the numbers, and actually we think it'll save us money." And I was like, "Oh, okay, that's wild."
7: Krimke says that buying a whole cow from a rancher like him used to be a more complex process.
9: You'd buy the cow from the rancher live weight, then go to the butcher, and then it would turn into a hanging weight, which is with all the inedible parts removed.
7: Now, customers don't have to think about all that. They pick how much beef they want, decide how they want it cut, with Kremke's help, and then pay one fee. It's over $2,000 for a half cow and nearly $4,000 for a whole. That's a lot. But with retail beef prices still near record highs, it might end up cheaper than the grocery store. Aaron Beyer is a meat extension specialist for Kansas State University.
10: I think that you probably were paying a premium to be purchasing the more local products in bulk. My hypothesis is that that gap has shrunk a little bit.
7: She says there are caveats. You have to have enough money to pay for the beef up front and a freezer to store it all. Beyer says some people who bought a whole cow during the pandemic got more than they bargained for.
10: That was a big issue from the beginning of, I bought a half of beef or a quarter of beef, and then they would get it, right? And they have one small chest freezer. There's no way that's going to fit.
7: Back in Canyon Lake, Casey Ginnert likes how buying a few hundred pounds of beef at a time shields her from fluctuations in price.
8: Once you buy it at that price, if it goes up because something's going on political science-wise, whatever, my pricing has stayed the same, at least for a good year, year and a half.
7: Ginnert thinks ordering the bulk beef has made a difference for her budget.
8: The upfront cost is a little painful, but it is worth it in the long run. And just think that you're not going to see beef probably for a good year to year and a half on your grocery bill.
7: After purchasing 3 orders from Bastrop Cattle Company, she says this is how she'll buy beef from now on. For NPR News, I'm Michael Marks.

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1: And you are listening to Morning Edition. It's 8:49 on this Tuesday morning where it's a little cloudy, a cloudy start on this morning, 81 degrees. We'll get a complete forecast in just a bit. Then on Morning Edition, a 90-year-old Palestinian man in Gaza says his life has never felt safe as he recalls many displacements and wars, his story ahead.
2: Moving right on into an unsettled weather pattern now with on and off again chances for showers and thunderstorms for the rest of the week. Partly sunny at times for today with those scattered thunderstorms by the afternoon time lingering into tonight. Upper 80s for the high and the overnight low, low 70s. Elevated chances for the rounds of showers and thunderstorms tomorrow, the high mid to upper 80s. On and off again chances for those showers with thunderstorms too for Thursday and Friday. And this trend may continue for the weekend. I'm WRKF meteorologist Jennifer Naramore.
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0: It's Morning Edition from NPR News. I'm Amy Martinez.
1: And I'm Leila Fadel. Palestinians call it the Nakba, Arabic for catastrophe. Israelis call it their war of independence. But 78 years after the creation of Israel, Palestinians say their mass expulsion, flight, and killings have continued. NPR's Anas Baba in Gaza spoke with a man who survived it all.
2: Atiya Al-Tibi has 8 children and nearly 100 grandchildren and great-grandchildren. He says he is a Palestinian, the son of Palestinians, and that his entire life has been defined by this. At 90, he is one of the oldest living people in Gaza today. But he says this is hardly a life. He says, at this moment, we are neither dead nor alive. That life has been taken from us. NPR met Al-Tibi in a tent in Gaza City with a single wooden bed. His home was destroyed in an Israeli airstrike. He survived the bombings and starvation. But he was injured and hospitals lacked supplies. Doctors had to amputate him at the knee. But Al-Tibi remembers bitter days before the conflict began nearly 80 years ago. At 12 years old, everything changed. Word spread of raids and killing in Palestinian villages that year of 1948. His family, like hundreds of thousands of other Palestinians, fled their village to Gaza. An Israeli drone buzzes overhead as the 90-year-old says he hasn't felt safe his entire life since. More than 72,000 Palestinians have been killed in Israeli attacks in Gaza following Hamas's deadly attacks on Israel in 2023 that killed around 1,200 people, according to authorities on both sides. Al-Tibi says, it's been one catastrophe or Nakba after another, but that this land will always remain home. Anas Baba, NPR News, Gaza.
0: In Utah, a group of communities have joined forces to bring more renewable energy to the electric grid. As part of our Climate Solutions Week, KUER's David Kondos reports on an effort that could help cities in other states take climate action.
3: Utah has typically looked underground for its power. Most of the state's electricity comes from coal and natural gas, and state leaders have taken action recently to keep Utah's fossil fuel plants alive.
4: We do have a legacy here of mining.
3: Emily Quinton walks up to a life-size statue of a miner in the mountain town of Colville in northern Utah. Quinton is the sustainability director for Summit County, which is home to Colville.
4: Obviously, the city that we're in here of Colville, named after that, not just the coal that was mined here, but we're in a state of Utah where the state rock is coal.
3: But now, Colville is one of 19 Utah communities working to go all in on clean power. They make up the Utah Renewable Communities Coalition, which plans to build at least one renewable energy project in the next few years. They want to generate enough electricity from things like wind and solar to offset all the power used in their nearly 300,000 homes and businesses. It's a unique strategy, Quinton says, particularly at a time when the federal government has done a U-turn on supporting renewables.
4: Our efforts here have been happening over the course of multiple federal administrations already. It shows us that at the local level, you can continue to move on climate strategies kind of regardless of the federal winds.
3: But it hasn't been easy. It's taken years of work, Quinton says, driven by residents' demand for more clean energy options. And the state legislature had to pass a law in 2019 to even make this type of community utility collaboration possible. Steve Handy was the Republican state representative who championed the bill. He says renewables have often been politicized. But to him, adding it to Utah's energy mix just makes sense.
5: Utah needs all of the power that it can get with the data centers, the advent of artificial intelligence, EVs. We can't get it just from coal-based, fossil fuel-based, because that is now one of the more expensive options.
3: Pacific Corp, which runs the regional utility, is rolling back its future plans for building more renewable energy. But it is moving forward with the coalition's program. That's because it'll generate the funds to pay for new projects through a $4 monthly fee on customers' bills starting next year. The group of Utah communities ranges from the capital, Salt Lake City, to small towns like winter sports hub Park City. City Sustainability Director Luke Carton walks beneath a ski lift on a grassy hill that's normally covered with snow all spring. He says residents feel extra urgency to reduce the emissions fueling climate change this year. Record warm winter temperatures zapped the snow that's the foundation of this area's economy and identity.
6: We made this change in one of the most conservative states in the country, and it's something that the community can take pride in.
3: But it may be an uphill climb for other red states to pass a law like Utah's, says Severin Borenstein. He is an energy expert at the University of California, Berkeley. Now, a single program won't do much to stop climate change, he says, but it could help build momentum as people see what's possible.
7: That sort of leadership and setting an example, I think, is the real value of these sorts of efforts.
3: And for many rural communities, switching to all renewable power without this coalition would be next to impossible. Take Castle Valley, a southeast Utah town of just 347 residents. Council member Pamela Gibson says people here have seen climate change impact their valley, like during this year's warm, dry winter. She says the community wants to do what they can to protect their home for the future.
8: I mean, we can't solve all the problems, but if we all get together, it's drops of water in a big pond, and we can eventually fill it up.
3: Castle Valley and the other communities have until June to fully commit to the program. The coalition plans to announce its first renewable energy project this summer and begin adding new power to the grid by 2030. For NPR News, I'm David Kondos in Castle Valley, Utah.
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0: 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I'm A. Martinez.
10: And I'm Leila Faldin.
11: It's 8:59, currently here in Baton Rouge. It's still cloudy. We're at 82 degrees, moving toward a high today of 90. We do have a 40% chance of rain in the mix as well. This is 89.3 WRKF in Baton Rouge. 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
14: This is Jim Inkster. Coming today on Talk Louisiana, we will hear from Robert Townley Mann, the historian, politico, and former professor at LSU on what's happening now that William Morgan Cassidy has suffered his first defeat, and what a defeat it was. He went from 1,228,000 votes in a primary in 2020 to 99,000 and change in 2026. What happened? Well, he caught the ire of one Donald John Trump when he voted to convict on impeachment in 2021. And 5 years later, Donald Trump nailed him, and Julia Letlow and John Fleming are in a runoff. We will talk about it not only with Bob Mann, also, we'll hear from Billy Tozan. All this today on Talk Louisiana.
15: Live from NPR News in Washington, I'm Corva Coleman. Acting U.S. Attorney General Todd Blanche appears before a Senate appropriations panel this hour. He'll be questioned about the Justice Department's budget. Lawmakers may also want to know about a new fund that President Trump just helped create by settling a lawsuit against the IRS. The fund is worth nearly $1.8 billion. NPR's Carrie Johnson says the money will go to people allegedly targeted by the Biden administration.
10: The acting attorney general Todd Blanche will appoint members of a board to oversee this fund, and Trump will be able to fire them without cause. Blanche, of course, is a former personal lawyer to Trump. This fund is going to be created from a pool of taxpayer money. It's not clear the government will have to disclose who receives that money. And watchdogs say they're really worried that people who stormed the Capitol on January 6, 2021 are now going to be in line for compensation.
15: NPR's Kerry Johnson reporting. There are primary elections in six states today. President Trump is weighing in heavily on some campaigns. That includes the campaign of Kentucky Republican Congressman Thomas Massie, who has sharply disagreed with Trump. The president has repeatedly insulted Massie. Police say three people were killed yesterday in a mass shooting attack on the Islamic Center of San Diego. Authorities say they later found the bodies of two males in a nearby car who were believed to be the shooters. The 18-year-old and the 17-year-old males had died of self-inflicted gunshot wounds. Police say they're investigating the attack on the city's largest mosque as a hate crime. Tazeen Nizam is the executive director of the San Diego office of the Council on American Islamic Relations.
16: The community is shaken. The community is scared. The community is mourning. The community is devastated.
15: She says more than 130 children were inside the center when it was attacked, along with more than two dozen teachers and staff. Stocks opened lower this morning as Home Depot reported somewhat better than expected financial results. NPR's Scott Horsley reports the Dow was down 160 points.
17: Home Depot's sales were up in the most recent quarter, and while profits were down, they fell less than forecasters had expected. The sluggish housing market has been a drag on home improvement centers. Home Depot's one of several major retailers investors are watching this week as they try to take the temperature of the U.S. consumer. Gasoline prices are inching up again as we approach the Memorial Day weekend, which traditionally marks the beginning of the summer driving season. AAA says the average price of regular gas is $4.53 a gallon. Crude oil prices have fallen slightly, but are still above $100 a barrel. Asian stocks were mixed overnight, up in Hong Kong and Shanghai, but down in Tokyo and Seoul. Scott Horsley, NPR News, Washington.
15: This is NPR.
11: It's 9:04. Here's your Louisiana news. After voters rejected a constitutional amendment that would have funded a pay raise for teachers and support staff by draining the state's education trust funds, an educators advocacy nonprofit says they plan to petition state government to find the money for raises elsewhere. Larry Carter, president of the Louisiana Federation of Teachers and School Employees, says it's now up to lawmakers to come up with a plan B.
18: We're going to try our very best to lobby legislators to see if we can fight for a line item in the governor's budget to at least maintain the stipend, but also recurring funds to be used for a permanent pay for teachers and school employees.
11: Prior to the vote, Senate President Cameron Henry told reporters that if the amendment failed, the legislature did not plan to add funding to this year's budget for another one-time stipend. Legislation that would prevent the public from seeing what college athletes receive in a revenue share deal they have with their schools has cleared the Senate Education Committee. The bill's author, Lafayette Representative Timmy Chazon, has a daughter that played college basketball. He says the revenue share contracts with schools should remain private to protect players from harassment.
19: I don't want to have to worry about my kid or my daughter or someone's kid or someone's daughter knowing that that kid is now a millionaire and is subject to being targeted, harassed. People live and die with football.
11: Opponents of the legislation say revenue share deals are funded with public dollars and therefore should be public. The New Orleans Pelicans have hired former Orlando Magic head coach Jamal Mosley as their new head coach. According to ESPN, the contract is for 5 years. I'm Karen Henderson.
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14: This is Jim Engster. Thank you for joining us for Talk Louisiana. And it originates from the Investar Tower in Baton Rouge. Your number is 877-217-5757. We start our day with Robert Townsend, the author of more than 10 books on United States and Louisiana political history. He was a senior aide to Russell Long, John Brough, and Kathleen Blanco. Served at the Manship School of Mass Communication for 18 years. And Bob Mann is here to survey the landscape, and the carnage includes Bill Cassidy. He never lost a race until Saturday night. He went from 1.228 million votes in the primary, an open primary in 2020, to just over 99,000 votes in a closed primary in 2026. He finished third behind two other Republicans, Julia Letlow and John Fleming, and Bill Cassidy goes home. He could run for something else, or he could call it a day. Bob Mann, what do you make of this?
22: Well, I think that Cassidy never really had he was a man without a country. He was, he had alienated MAGA and Trump with the vote on impeachment in January of 2021. And I think somehow he thought that maybe Trump was, I know he did because he said it, that Trump was history, that he would not come back. He said he would not be the nominee in 2024. I think he thought that he could appeal to sort of the new Republican Party, and then Trump comes back. And I think that he didn't factor that into his calculation in January of 2021. And so he made a desperate effort to get back in Trump's good graces. And I think I just don't think he really understood the nature of Trump and MAGA, that Trump was never going to forgive him for that. But by doing so, he shut off the only other source of votes that he had, which were people, moderate Republicans, which, you know, what few of them are left, and independents and more moderate Democrats who he needed their help. He needed their votes. But because of all the subservience to Trump over the last 18 months, he just was never able to make a credible appeal to them. So he was literally a man without a country, or I should maybe better, literally a man without a party.
14: Well, he tried everything, and he even tried calling you.
22: Yes, he did.
14: Didn't really work very well, and you told the world about it, but he told me exactly a week before Election Day that he was going to win, and he had the formula. He said a quarter of the vote was going to be independent, and that he'd get a half of that vote, and he'd get enough of the rest that he'd run first in the primary and win the runoff. Well, it wasn't even close, and so sometimes these political consultants tell candidates what they want to hear, Bob, rather than telling them, look, you just can't do it.
22: Yeah, I think that's right. And, you know, Cassidy, I think he engaged in some wishful thinking. If you recall, he said a few months ago that the White House, some people in the White House had told him that Trump was going to stay out of the race. And then a few days later, Trump endorses Letlow. And he told Tyler Bridges in The Advocate the other day that when Letlow called to tell him that she was running, he thought she was calling him to say that she was endorsing him. I think he just was in so many ways unwilling to sort of see the world as it was.
4: And John Fleming, who's now in a runoff, he said that publicly that when he finally got in touch with President Trump and said, hey, what gives? You're endorsing Julia Ledlow when I worked for you. And Trump, according to John Fleming, said, I didn't even know you were in the race, John. So
22: yeah, that was a revealing conversation there. It shows you just how much of a bubble Trump may be in, that he didn't know that his former deputy chief of staff was running for the U.S. Senate in Louisiana.
4: It also shows that some other people were pushing Ledlow, and I think one of those was a governor, and she's a very good candidate. And she is much younger than either of the two men who were running. She would become the first woman, Republican woman, to be elected to the U.S. Senate from Louisiana. She's already the first Republican woman to be elected to the U.S. House from our state. And at 45, Bob, if she pulls it off, she'll have the capacity to stay a while.
22: I think so. Russell Long used to say that the secret to Southern power in Congress was elect them young and keep them there a long time. And that may be her experience.
4: As for Cassidy, those votes, particularly for Bobby Kennedy and Secretary Hegseth, they were deciding votes, and he couldn't live it down. But do you understand why he did it?
22: Well, I understand if you're Cassidy and you're thinking that the only way I'm going to hold on to this job is to get back into Trump's good graces, which I think he was right about that calculation. If he could somehow win Trump back, doing from a purely political standpoint, I'm not talking about the moral calculations, which I think were pretty bad, but politically, it does make some sense, except for the fact that I think he failed to take into account that the one unforgivable sin, Trump's welcomed a lot of people back who've disappointed him, who've quote-unquote betrayed him in some way, but I'm not aware of anybody that Trump has welcomed back or forgiven who voted to convict him in the Senate or to impeach him in January of 2021. That's just the unforgivable sin, and I think that Cassidy was fooling himself if he thought he could somehow overcome that with all the other votes for Trump nominees and whatever else he did to support Trump.
4: Well, by all accounts, people who know Bill Cassidy say he's a fine man, and the remarkable thing is that he had this great fall from grace, and he did it with no scandal. Usually, yeah. If somebody goes from 1.2 million to 99,000 in primaries 6 years apart, there has to be something that was scandalous. But in this case, the only thing he did was he defied a guy, Donald John Trump, who is gloriously popular within the MAGA crowd, and that's who voted Saturday.
22: Yeah, I think that's right. And to a lot of MAGA people, voting to impeach Donald Trump was a scandal. So I think that from their standpoint, it was worse than any kind of sexual scandal or any kind of any other kind of scandal you can imagine. Voting against Trump is the cardinal sin in MAGA.
4: 877-217-5757 for Bob Mann and talk at talklouisiana.org. Now, Bob, you worked with some giants in Louisiana politics, and Russell Long was a U.S. Senator from, 1948 to 1987, almost 40 years. But you noted in your first book, Legacy to Power, he voted against all the civil rights measures, and yet he didn't really have a lot of... according to many who knew him, and I think that includes you, he didn't have a lot of force of his personality or his beliefs behind it, but he knew he had to do it to stay viable politically. Is that an accurate assessment?
22: Yeah, I think that's right. And I think the one thing that Long did that maybe some of the politicians didn't do was that he went, at least he told me this, he went to black leaders in around Louisiana during that time and explained to them his calculation, and his argument was that you may not like my vote on this, but if I vote for this, I'm going to lose, and who comes after me is going to be a lot worse for you. I think what he's saying. I tried to help my voters see the bigger picture and not just be one issue voters. By the way, that was what Cassidy told me when we talked, is that he was resentful of one issue voters, people on both sides who could only see his vote for RFK and who could only see, and on the other side who could only see his vote to impeach Donald Trump. But he was hoping that voters would see the bigger picture. And it was just a hard sell because he had to deal with two different constituencies who were mad at him, not just one.
4: Well, he also voted for Hegseth. That was 50-50. The 51-48 for RFK, it could have potentially passed without him, but he brought some other senators along, most likely because of his knowledge about medicine. The New York Times described him as the most famous doctor in America a few days ago. But those votes were politically motivated, and he wouldn't be the first or the last politician to vote in a way that he might not like to try to keep his job. But do we have too much of that today? And we see it with these parties, they're voting right down the line almost every time, Bob.
22: Well, I think what we're seeing more and more, and we're seeing it just on steroids now, is especially in the House, is because of all the partisan gerrymandering, that the real election is in the primary, and those primaries favor the people to the furthest to the left and furthest to the right. And so what you get is not only non-competitive elections, but you get a House of Representatives that has very few people who are willing to or able to cross the aisle and work with somebody on the other side to, you know, come up with some maybe middle ground that doesn't make everybody happy, but it does achieve some progress toward maybe a common goal. That's impossible in the House today, except on some rare votes like the Epstein files and that kind of thing. But I think the supercharged gerrymandering is only going to make it worse and make us more polarized.
4: We're going to go take some calls, but we do have to go to a break. 877-217-5757 is your Talk Louisiana number. A bit more time with Bob Mann. We'll hear in short order, if things go according to plan, from Billy Tozan, the former congressman. Of course, has been a ardent supporter of President Trump, and he knows the Republican landscape pretty well. We'll talk more after this timeout.
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4: This is Jim Inkster, and thank you for joining us for Talk Louisiana. 877-217-5757, and Bob Mann is with us for another segment, and we're looking at what happened on May 16th as we approach June 27th, and presumably there will be a runoff between Julia Letlow and John Fleming. Yesterday, Troy Hebert even went so far as to say that Fleming might decide not to run. I think he's going to go, but Bob, it'll be an uphill fight.
22: Yeah, I think so. I think Letlow was outspent by a lot by those other two, and the strength of the super PAC support she had was helpful, but also undoubtedly the support of very public support of Trump was responsible for the 45 percent that she got, and I would be shocked if that wasn't more than enough to get her over 50 in the runoff. But I know that the Fleming people, that Fleming is not, you know, particularly happy about the way things went from the way the White House endorsed Wetlow and the involvement of the governor. So I don't know what it would take to get him out, but he doesn't seem to me to be looking to make it easy on them.
4: Let's go to Dominic in Grand Coteau. Dominic, you're on Talk Louisiana with Bob Mann.
3: Good morning, gentlemen. Obviously, Cassidy's vote for the impeachment of Trump, you know, cost him the election. And y'all have said that many times, but you haven't said why Trump was impeached. The January 6th attack on democracy, the treasonous thing that he did.
4: All right. Well, I think that has been said. I don't know if the word treason has been used by your friendly host or some of the guests, but callers and some guests have used that word. And Bob, the Trump administration, as you know, yesterday announced the creation of a $1.8 billion fund to compensate those who claim they were targeted by the Biden Justice Department and Democrats, forging a pipeline to funnel taxpayer money to President Trump's allies. And there is some belief that this money, much of it, may go to the marauders from January 6th. What do you think?
22: Well, I think it's disgraceful, but I also think politically, I don't understand politically why. I know Trump is obsessed with this retribution campaign, but I think at a time when your government is cutting funding for pediatric cancer research and cutting Medicaid programs and cutting help for people who need health insurance through the Obamacare healthcare market and all kinds of other ways.

0: do you think it's a good political idea 6 months before a midterm election to give the people who smeared feces on the wall of the U.S. Capitol a payout for the quote-unquote unfair prosecution for their crimes? I just don't understand politically. I think he's surrounded by people who aren't willing to speak truth to him and tell him, Mr. President, this is a terrible idea, and it's only going to make your problems worse. At least wait until after the midterms to do something like this. I just don't understand why he thinks that's a winning something he needs to have on his record 6 months before a midterm.
1: Well, we find out what happens to people in the Republican Party when they cross Donald Trump. We saw it in Indiana a few weeks ago. We saw it Saturday with Bill Cassidy. And will we see it tonight with Thomas Massie in Kentucky?
0: Yeah, I mean, if I wouldn't be surprised. I don't know a lot about that Massie district, and I don't know a lot about the connection that Massie may have with his voters there. What little polling I've seen shows that it's going to be close, but history would suggest that Donald Trump will probably get his way in a Republican primary.
1: 877-217-5757. Let's go to Randy and Zachary. Randy, you're on. Good morning.
2: Well, in one sense, Bill Cassidy lost, but another thing is that he's a doctor. He just go back to practicing medicine.
1: Well, if he wants to, he's at an age where he might not want to do that, or he's got a lot of options. I'm sure he's not a man who will be in lack of demand, Bob. He can do many things, and he could run again. Silas Bogue asked if he might run for governor next year.
0: Well, I do think, I do think that there is a path for an opponent to Landry. I think in an open primary, which it will be, there is an opportunity for a moderate Republican or somebody like Cassidy wants to stake out that space, that lane, that there might be a path for somebody like that. I could also make the counter argument that with an open primary with a strong Democratic opponent, somebody like Jamie Davis, if he doesn't win the Senate race, running for governor might be hard. But I wouldn't write Cassidy off as someone who might be who might be able to reinvent himself and go and revert back to the norm of his sort of moderate Republican that I think he was in a lot of ways before Trump came along. But then again, he's 68 years old, and he may decide he wants to do other things.
1: Susan in Kenilworth. Susan, you're on. Good morning.
3: Well, one of the things that I've noticed is that they seem to have forgotten is, according to the advocate, Senator Kennedy nominated Donald J. Trump for the Nobel Peace Prize early on.
1: Yeah, that was Senator Cassidy. Cassidy, that's correct. He did nominate the Nobel, I don't think it was the Peace Prize, but it was a Nobel Prize for medicine. Yeah, I'm glad she brought that up. That shows you how preposterous it was to try to get back in Trump's good graces.
0: Yeah, I mean, I think that's the kind of stuff that people on my side just looked at and said, if you're going to make the argument that you're really the moderate that you say you are, and that you really you really have that bipartisan instinct, you just can't be doing stuff like that, because it's just a really hard sell to ask somebody like me to vote for someone who nominated Donald Trump for a Nobel Prize.
1: James in Metairie. James, good morning. You're on with Bob Mann.
4: Well, good morning, Jim. Good morning, Bob. Jim, I'm going to call into question Fleming's explanation as to why Trump did not endorse him. I seem to recall back earlier in the year where Fleming claimed that the people in the Trump administration had contacted him and offered him jobs in the administration if he dropped down to the Senate race. And principally among that was he claims, Fleming does, that Ralph Abraham, who was head of the CDC, or deputy director, I'm sorry, of the CDC, offered Fleming his job.
1: All right, and I suspect that's true, but that may have been after the conversation with Donald Trump. But John Fleming's in a box because he can't defy the president. And Cassidy may end up hurting anybody he would endorse. it's kind of like Edwin Edwards when he was at his lowest levels in popularity, he would endorse the guy he didn't want to win. And I know one case where he actually did that and it worked, Bob.

0: Who's that?
1: Edwin Edwards.
0: Did he endorse who?
1: He endorsed the candidate against Lewis Lambert.
0: Oh, okay. Yeah.
1: And,
0: to take him out.
1: And Lambert won. Yeah, close.
0: To try to take him out.
1: Yeah.
0: Okay. I forgot about that.
1: Let's go to Leonard on airline. Leonard, good morning.
2: Good morning. Good morning. How y'all doing this morning?
0: Morning.
2: If it was a free and fair election, Cassidy would have never lost. It wasn't a fair race. They have to change the rules and all of that just so they can win.
1: All right. Would he have won an open primary, Bob? Would he have won? Based on what happened Saturday, do we know that he would have won?
0: Well, I'm not sure. You know, there was a time when I thought he might have been more competitive in an open primary. I think if he had been in an open primary, it would have been easier to get those Democrat votes that he could only get if people, you know, made the conscious decision to switch parties or, you know, change their party registration from Democrat to Republican or no party. So the process of getting those voters to vote for him would have been easier. And I think an open primary would have maybe freed Cassidy to be a little more moderate. But, you know, Trump couldn't take him out. I think he might have envisioned a path for himself. That's the reason why I argued that he should have left the party earlier this year or late last year, declared himself as an independent and gotten the signatures and got on the fall ballot.
1: Well, thank you, Bob Mann. Always a delight. We'll do it again soon, I hope, and we'll be back with Billy Tozan after this.
3: Live from NPR News in Washington, I'm Louise Schiavone. There are primaries in 6 states today. That includes Kentucky, where Republican Senator Mitch McConnell is leaving his seat. From Kentucky Public Radio, Sylvia Goodman reports both the Democratic and Republican primaries have been heated.
4: Kentucky Republicans have a big list of candidates to choose from, but a few have risen to the top. Congressman Andy Barr is leaving his House district to run for the seat, securing President Trump's endorsement late in the race. His main competition will be former Kentucky Attorney General Daniel Cameron, who lost his 2023 bid for governor to Democrat Andy Beshear. Cameron has seen some support from libertarian-leaning state politicians, but has fallen significantly in available polling. A few familiar faces have dominated the Democratic side of the race, with former unsuccessful Senate candidates Charles Booker and Amy McGrath. The Cook Political Report still rates the Senate seat as a solid red one. For NPR News, I'm Sylvia Goodman in Louisville, Kentucky.
3: The summer driving season starts this coming Monday. Memorial Day, as motorists take to the roads, they'll feel the pinch of higher fuel prices. The average price for a gallon of regular gasoline rose again overnight to $4.53, according to the AAA, 43% more than it cost last year at this time. Oil prices have retreated minimally, with a barrel of Brent pulling back to $111 a barrel. Brent was at about $70 a barrel before the war in Iran. The Dow is off 131. This is NPR News. A Catholic diocese in New Mexico is resisting a federal effort to take land to build a border wall. Mark Haslett of member station KUNM has more.
5: The 14-acre tract in Sunland Park sits at the base of Mount Cristo Rey. The mountain features a 29-foot statue of Jesus at the top that overlooks El Paso, Texas, and Ciudad Juarez, Mexico. It's a pilgrimage site that attracts up to 40,000 people annually. The Department of Justice has filed to seize the land through eminent domain. The Trump administration says the area is a high traffic route for illegal crossings. The Catholic Diocese of Las Cruces owns the land and says the move would violate religious freedom. The case is pending in federal court. For NPR News, I'm Mark Haslett in Albuquerque.
3: Acting Attorney General Todd Blanche is on Capitol Hill for his first congressional testimony since taking the helm of the Justice Department. Pressed on a proposed $1.8 billion compensation fund that President Trump intends to establish to help his supporters with legal fees incurred in prosecutions by the Biden administration, Blanche said anyone in the U.S. is eligible if they meet the definition of the fund, potentially including January 6th rioters. Wall Street, the NASDAQ down 314, S&P 500 down 55. I'm Louise Schiavone, NPR News.
1: This is Jim Inkster, and pleased to have you with us for Talk Louisiana. Robin Dow producing, and Wilbert Billy Tozan is with us to talk about what's going on in Louisiana. We were the center of the political universe Saturday, and it was a comeuppance for Senator William Morgan Cassidy, who was sent to the showers after 18 years on Capitol Hill, 6 years in the United States House, and 12 years in the Senate. And he has 6 months to go, a little over that, to cast votes that perhaps he will not do so with a political compass. But Billy Tozan, you lost one race. Your career was much longer than Bill Cassidy's, but it stings, doesn't it?
0: Well, of course it does. And my first instinct the morning after the election was to reach out to him and to share with him some of those feelings. He didn't go in blindly. He knew the result a long time ago. And I don't think there are a lot of people giving him a lot of credit today, but let me do that. He could have just walked away. The writing was on the wall, not just this year. It's been on the wall for quite a while. And he's been living with the notion that that vote he cast on impeachment was going to haunt him all the way through this election. But he ran anyhow, and he basically, had all this money in the bank and could have just walked away and donated it to charity or whatever. He decided to do what we should do in a democracy in America, and let's leave it up to the voters and give them a chance to judge him. And they did very, very strongly. But I give him credit for standing up, taking all those blows and taking defeat as very well as he has.
1: He sure tried to hold on, though. He voted for all of President Trump's nominees. And a listener, Susan, in the previous conversation with Bob Mann, noted that he even endorsed and forwarded Donald Trump as a nominee for the Nobel Prize. So he went out of his way to make nice with President Trump, but the president, last time I checked, Congressman, keeps score.
0: He keeps a real score. And somebody said that about Landry as well. They're talking about running against him. I said, you better wear body armor. Donald Trump absolutely keeps score, and he doesn't forget. He's got a long memory, and he's got a one of his nasty characteristics is he takes after his enemies with a passion. His fans love that. His enemies obviously don't. But Bill knew that. I mean, all the while he served with that knowledge, he did his best to make up with an incredible fan base President Trump shares here in Louisiana, and it just never connected.
1: 877-217-5757. We will take some calls for former Congressman Wilbert Billy Tozan, who served a few decades on Capitol Hill, more than a few, about 25 years, long time, and he is still a stalwart when it comes to analyzing political endeavors, and the U.S. House and U.S. Senate are rife with politics, and Bill Cassidy got caught in the middle, which is a bad place to be these days. In the old days, it might have worked, and it might have even worked in an open primary. And a listener earlier also said, what about the open primary? Was that the reason that Cassidy went down, or could he have survived had the rules not been changed?
0: Well, who knows? The history of the open primary is pretty cool. Claude Duval, the senator from Houma, Louisiana, and I were the principal co-sponsors when I chaired the committee of the House and Claude chaired it in the Senate. We wrote the original open primary law under the direction of then-Governor Edwin Edwards because in those days, there weren't very many registered Republicans in the state. And Edwin had just come through a race for governor where he ended up running against a Republican candidate who basically got nominated in a phone booth. And his attitude was, well, wait a minute. And everybody ought to go through the same process I went through
6: And the open primary would provide that. It would force everybody to run together and the top two candidates run off. And so it was less of a an opportunity for Republicans to simply easily challenge a Democrat. The result, basically, was that it built the Republican Party. It allowed people who felt Republican to register Republican because they could then vote in the meaningful primary. The decision to get rid of it in federal elections came because of the Constitution again and the requirement of when federal elections should be held in our country, and the open primary clashed with that. Interestingly enough, we got it passed the Justice Department under the Voting Rights Act because it really advanced the opportunity for black citizens in Louisiana to reach the general election because they literally could, in a crowded field, make it into a second primary and have a shot at winning. And interestingly enough, it opened the door for people for senators and representatives and black members of the legislature to take a shot at statewide office. And it made a difference. It opened up a lot of opportunity in our state. So it's got an interesting history because it had side effects that nobody predicted.
1: Well, and other states have actually modeled their primaries after ours, most notably California. It's very similar to Louisiana's, but Jeff Landry wanted to do it for every race, and then they split the baby, and we have it now for even-numbered years, we have closed primaries, and now for odd-numbered years, we have open primaries, and it does potentially cause massive confusion, Congressman.
6: It really does. Mississippi tried it, for example, and they couldn't get past the Department of Justice review because in Mississippi, it did not have that same effect of advancing the cause of black citizens to make it into the general election. Their law was struck down under the Voting Rights Act. California's got a strange one again, and what's happening right now in California is fascinating. You could end up with two Republicans in the runoff. And you see California politicians now racing to consider changing their law again because they don't like the result.
1: Well, in Louisiana, the same thing could happen if seven Republicans ran and two Democrats in a major race. And you never know. It happens on occasion, but usually happens when there's no incumbent. And that's what we have in California. Now, Bill Cassidy became the first incumbent U.S. senator in Louisiana to lose in a party primary in 94 years. And in fact, Bob Mann pointed out that it was Edwin Broussard who lost to John Overton in 1932. That's the last time it happened.
6: Wow.
1: And on the Democratic side, another listener notes that there are two African-Americans who are in a runoff, Jamie Davis and Gary Crockett. They're both earnest and stalwart candidates, but they have an uphill fight in what amounts to a one-party state when it comes to statewide elections. And it's Fleming and Letlow in the Republican sweepstakes, and Letlow yerday got Steve Scalise's endorsement. Here is Julia Letlow on election night extolling the virtues of the guy who brought her to the dance, the President of the United States.
7: I'm so grateful to President Trump and all he has done to make our communities safe for our kiddos. And I will continue fighting for a secure border that he did on day one when President Biden said it was not possible.
1: All right, that's Julia Letlow, and she's going to be loyal to President Trump. And why not, Billy Tozan?
6: Yeah, why not? I mean, he absolutely brought it to the dance. And, you know, John Fleming is an extraordinarily qualified and capable candidate. And for Hunter gets almost double his numbers is pretty amazing to me. And it shows the strength of the Trump endorsement. No question about it, and that's the way she's got to finish her race.
1: Paul in Opelousas. Paul, you're on with Congressman Tozan. Good morning, sir.
8: Good morning, Jim, and good morning to Ms. Tozan.
6: Hey, good morning.
8: Good morning. With Senator Cassidy, we were both. We saw him on both sides. He just flip-flop till he just wore himself out. You know, pick a side and eat, you know, and I think both sides got tired of it. Second question, just ask this. This recall campaign is going on strong, and Opelousas is lying, filling this thing out. I do not think it's going to work or going to pass, but if a significant, say 300,000 people sign it, what kind of attention does that get from Governor Landry?
1: All right, recall it. There are some other recall efforts, but the one against Landry is getting the most attention. He is the governor, and it takes over a 500,000 certified signatures of registered voters. It's almost impossible to do, but Paul says, Congressman, just the fact that it's being done and that it might get a few hundred thousand signatures says that Jeff Landry may have a tough race next year.
6: Yeah, I agree with you. I think it has very little chance of succeeding. You remember the recall petition in California against Newsom, and that was one that opponents really thought had a chance, and never really came close. Recall petitions generally fail, but they do predict trouble for the incumbent. There's no question about it, and it probably encourages someone to take Jeff Landry on. But again, like I said, somebody mentioned they better be wearing body armor when they get into that fight. That's going to be a brutal one.
1: What Troy Hebert said yesterday, because Landry, he's a tough political warrior. Some people don't like politics, even if they benefit from negative campaigning. They really feel dirty after doing it. Jeff Landry, I think he likes taking it to his opponents, and that's one of the reasons why he's a good politician. And we'll talk more with Congressman Billy Tobin after this timeout on Talk Louisiana.
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1: This is Jim Inkster. Thank you for joining us for Talk Louisiana. Your number is 877-217-5757, and we'll spend the last quarter hour with Billy Tozan, the sage of Louisiana politics. He was there going back to the 1970s when he was a floor leader for Edwin Washington Edwards. Kinsley in Lafayette, you're on with Congressman Tozan. Hello, Kinsley.
14: Hey, good morning, y'all. I just had a question. Senator Cassidy put out that so-called red alert on Friday regarding some discrepancies with the ballot. I want to know y'all's opinion. Are there any merits to that, or is it simply too early to tell?
1: I think there are some merits that there was confusion, but the confusion applied to all the candidates, not just to Senator Cassidy, but if you were a non-party person, apparently you had some difficulty at times. Yeah. If you didn't choose one side or the other, you ended up with a ballot without the Senate race, and that probably is one of the reasons why there were fewer votes in the Senate race than there were for the amendments, one of the reasons. The other is that people, if you were in a party, like the Libertarian Party, you couldn't even vote in it. But the whole thing was confusing to begin with, and then Congressman even made more confusing when the congressional races were taken off the board.
6: Yeah. It was a very confusing election, no other excuse other than the fact that the court made its decision in the Kali case so late in the process that we had already started an election under the old map. That's unfortunate, and it did create a lot of confusion. But again, Jim, it's why I love the open primary concept. I mean, everybody just shows up and votes, and top two candidates. You could have two Democrats or two Republicans in the runoff, and whoever garnered better than 50% became your elected official. It's so simple and so easy. In some states, like in Texas, for example, you don't really register in a party. You show up to vote, and you decide whether you want to vote in the Republican primary or the Democratic primary when you show up at the poll. And it's very simple. And I think that's one of the things that we got to look forward to in Louisiana is simplifying the process for voters. You shouldn't be confused. No one should be locked out of the process. When we first started considering the open primary law, it was because people felt locked out of the primary process. You had to be a Democrat, otherwise you weren't part of the election, because we were such a dominant Democratic state then. Today, we are a dominant Republican state, and people get locked out, and that's not right. We ought to move toward a much simpler system for the voters to be able to go and eventually easily pick the person whom they really believe would serve them best.
1: Again, the number is 877-217-5757 for Congressman Tozan Patrick in Ennis-Walda State. You're on with the Congressman.
15: Hey, Billy, it's an honor to talk to you. I have a question about the amendments. I know you don't really have a dog in this fight because you don't live in Baton Rouge, but on Amendment 2, I live in the city of St. George, and I guess I was a little ignorant of the voting process, but why are people outside the city of St. George allowed to vote on a school district that's in the city of St. George? Shouldn't they change that to where only the people in that proposed city should be able to vote for whether they want their own school district or not, instead of it being a statewide or parish-wide election?
6: Yeah, when I got elected way back in 1970 and joined the legislature, the first thing we did was to hold a constitutional convention. And we rewrote our Constitution because it was full of that kind of stuff. A Constitution should be simple documents. They shouldn't be complicated to the point where you gotta have a statewide election for a school board issue. You're absolutely right. And it's probably time to review the Louisiana Constitution again. It's been amended so many times. I offered an amendment a long time ago when I passed the first use tax to try to collect money from the federal offshore for our eroding coastline. And I got an amendment passed statewide to dedicate that money to capital improvements in the state. And it passed. It's stuck in the Constitution, even though the Supreme Court declared the tax illegal. It's full of that kind of stuff. So every now and then, maybe every century or so, we really need to review how complicated we've made things in Louisiana and try to simplify them again. You should be voting on a local issue like that locally, and nobody else ought to be making that decision for you.
1: All right. Well, I think Patrick makes a valid point about the statewide vote, but the parish on the breakaway never had a say in this. In East Baton Rouge Parish on Saturday, yes. The St. George vote was defeated more decidedly than in the state as a whole, and it lost 62-38 in the state. So it was not a close election. Patricia, go ahead.
6: Before you move, we really need to think about that right now. We're in a period where people really distrust and dislike government more than ever. I don't remember a period like this before. It doesn't matter what amendment you put up; people vote no. They just don't want. They just dislike the notion that government is forcing them to take votes on the things that, again, that in many cases should be decided locally. But yeah, I think we need to focus on that a little bit.
1: Patricia, on government, you're on with.
16: Yes.
1: Billy
16: good
1: Tozer.
16: Morning.
1: Yes.
16: I have two questions. One is, what's the history? Why do we go back to the closed primary from the open primary? And secondly, how many states do have closed primaries?
1: Most states do. Louisiana doesn't. In New York City, they're even doing ranked choice voting. So there are other ways to, as they say, skin a cat. But that one is another one that has invited lots of confusion. And it takes a few days sometimes to determine who wins the election. But the closed primary is popular in most states. But in Louisiana, we've done very well with the open primary. But I do remember when we ended up with David Duke and Edwin Edwards in a runoff in 1991, some esteemed columnists like Jack Wardlaw said, oh my God, is this going to be the end of the trail? Because neither one of those candidates probably would have survived a party primary at that time. I don't think Duke would have gotten the Republican nomination, and I don't think Edwards would have received the Democratic nomination, but that's who the people had to choose. And Billy Tozer.
6: Hey, you want to hear a good story? When Duke ran against Bennett Johnson for the Senate, I was in the state capitol being interviewed by a television crew. He was being interviewed right next to me, and he said something to his crew that even Billy Tozer would agree with me on something or other. And they all turned on me now, and all the cameras focused on me. And they said, well, what do you think about that, Billy? And I said, well, I don't know what I'm supposed to agree with this man about, but I got a question for him. I said, David, why are you running for the Senate? You know you're not qualified. And he bristled. He said, what do you mean I'm not qualified? I said, well, you know, David, I know a lot of U.S. senators, and most of them play tennis. And I said, you can't play tennis with a hood on your head. You can't see the ball.
1: Oh, my. I'm sure he didn't like
6: that. He was livid. It was such a funny moment.
1: Well, listener has, I was a couple points off. It was 64-36 statewide against St. George school system in East Baton Rouge Parish. It was 69-31%. So,
6: what do you read in that? What does that tell you, Jim?
1: Well, it tells me that voters are contrarian now. They don't trust government.
6: Yeah.
1: And it's we're talking about, you know, we got 2.9 million registered voters in Louisiana, and just over 800,000 voted on Saturday. So, these are the purists. These are the people who probably care the most, and they don't like what's going on, and they showed it with these amendments. Yeah. and not all of them had the governor's fingerprints on them, so I don't certainly St. George, he had minimal activity in that. I don't think he had anything to do with the trying to raise the age of judges from 70 to 75 as far as when they can be elected. But yet that one went down 77-23, Billy Tozer. People don't like what they're seeing right now, and the amendments are one way to show it.
6: Yeah, you know, and the question about how we vote across America, it's much more of a partisan country now. The parties have really taken control of national politics and much more state politics now. Parties dominate now in so many places. And the nasty result of it, the general elections are usually worthless now. Whoever wins in a heavily Republican state or district primary ends up being automatically the winner. Whoever wins in a heavily Democratic liberal district or state in that party primary ends up being the winner automatically.
1: All right, let's see if we can get another one in before we part company with Billy Tozer. And Donald and Wilson, please be concise. Donald, go.
17: Yeah, Jim, good morning, gentlemen. I would just like to say that the process of working for the people, whether Democrat or Independent or Republican, and to really get nothing accomplished, whether it's good for the Democrats or good for the Republicans, it's like a tug of war, whereas that nothing is being accomplished on behalf of the people.
1: All right. Well, in Congress last year, Billy, I don't think they passed, what, maybe 30 bills last year? That was it? In the
6: year. When I was there, we could sit across the table, Democrat, Republican, and each try to figure out how we both can come out winners politically and effectively for the people that sent us up there. We could work it out. We could find ways to find common ground and do that. Today, you get assaulted if you dare do that.
1: Well, thank you, Congressman Tozan. Let's keep talking. Back tomorrow. Thanks to you for listening. Stay safe and stay tuned.
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18: It's an unsettled weather pattern coming our way. We're now looking at daily chances for showers with thunderstorms here. Scattered activity for the afternoon time. Mix of clouds and sunshine, too. And we're heating up to the low 90s today. A thunderstorm lingering tonight to low 70s. A varying amount of cloud coverage tomorrow with more rounds of showers with thunderstorms here. And our high for the mid to upper 80s. Isolated storm Wednesday night. We're up to an 80% chance for rain and thunderstorms on Thursday. I'm WRKF meteorologist Jennifer Nairamore.
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21: Last spring, President Trump amped up his criticism of America's most elite universities. He called them too woke, too coddled, and too close-minded. And he threatened to cut billions in funding, demanded an end to all campus DEI programs. And he wasn't alone in making those criticisms. Public trust in higher education is at an all-time low. In the midst of that barrage, Yale University launched a special commission to investigate the forces behind that lack of trust. And the commission just released its report. It concludes, the critics may be right. Yale admissions policies are too opaque, the report says. The university needs to better defend freedom of speech and thought. Grade inflation is diluting the meaning of merit. Or, as Yale's president Maury McGuinness wrote in a campus-wide email, quote, we must acknowledge how we have fallen short. I'm Meghna Chakrabarty. Today on Point, an elite university looks in the mirror and wants to improve what it sees. Stay with us.
22: Live from NPR News in Washington, I'm Corva Coleman. President Trump said yesterday he'd called off a U.S. military attack on Iran. He said that was at the request of Mideast allies who believe a peace plan is close. But last hour, Trump said he wasn't so sure.
23: I hope we don't have to do the war, but we may have to give him another big hit.
22: Meanwhile, the commander of U.S. Central Command is also testifying before Congress this morning about the military effort against Iran. This comes as the death toll in Lebanon continues to grow in that country, even though there's supposed to be a ceasefire between Lebanon and Israel. Lebanese officials say now more than 3,000 people have been killed in Israeli strikes since March 2nd. Several states are holding primary elections today. NPR's Domenico Montanaro has more.
24: There's six states that are voting, from Pennsylvania to the south in Kentucky, Alabama, and Georgia, to out west in Oregon and Idaho. We're really heading into the heat of primary season here. The race I've got my closest eye on tonight is in Kentucky, a congressional race where Republican Thomas Massey is in a fight for his political life because of his high-profile disagreements with President Trump, especially and including wanting those Epstein files released.
22: NPR's Domenico Montanaro reporting. Acting U.S. Attorney General Todd Blanche is testifying before a Senate Appropriations panel this morning. Lawmakers are questioning him about President Trump's new fund created yesterday that's worth nearly $1.8 billion. The money is supposed to go to people allegedly targeted by the Biden administration. Maryland Democratic Senator Chris Van Hollen questioned Blanche about January 6th rioters.
0: Simple question. Will individuals who assaulted Capitol Hill police officers be eligible for this fund?
2: Well, as it makes plain, anybody is...
0: Just let me know if they're eligible for the fund.
2: As was made plain yesterday, anybody in this country is eligible to apply if they believe they are a victim of weaponization.
22: Critics are describing this new fund as deeply corrupt. Less than a week after President Trump's visit to Beijing, Russian President Vladimir Putin is heading to China to meet with President Xi Jinping. The Kremlin says that the two leaders plan to discuss economic cooperation and key international and regional issues. NPR's Jennifer Pack has more.
3: China has become Russia's lifeline, increasing trade between the two since the Russian invasion of Ukraine, though the Chinese deny supporting Russia's war effort. In addition to deals, a Kremlin spokesperson says Putin hopes to hear firsthand information about Xi's recent meeting with President Trump. While for China, Russia's energy resources are important as the Strait of Hormuz remains effectively closed.
22: NPR's Jennifer Pack reporting from Shanghai. This is NPR.
4: It's 10:04. In Louisiana news, House Majority Leader Steve Scalise has endorsed Congresswoman Julia Letlow as she and State Treasurer John Fleming advance to a runoff for Louisiana's open U.S. Senate seat. Incumbent Bill Cassidy failed to reach the runoffs. In a post on social media, Letlow said she was, quote, incredibly honored by the endorsement and called herself, quote, another strong ally of President Donald Trump. Letlow had previously received both Trump and Governor Jeff Landry's endorsements. A bill that cleared the full Senate on Monday will increase hazing penalties in honor of a Southern University student who died in a 2025 hazing incident. Senator Gerald Boudreau presented the Caleb Wilson Hazing Prevention Act. He also served on the task force to create a hazing awareness curriculum for students along with harsher penalties.
5: On behalf of this family, I ask for your support so that we send a clear message. Hazing is not an option on our campuses.
4: The Wilson family was present when the bill received final clearance in the Senate. The bill now heads to the governor's desk. The 2026 Louisiana turkey hunting season produced a record harvest. Louisiana Department of Wildlife and Fisheries Turkey Program Manager Cody Cedatal says more than 4,000 turkeys were harvested during the season that ran from April 3rd to May 3rd.
25: We're excited about that, you know, and encouraged by it. We're hoping that's a sign of good things to come, and our turkey populations seem to be doing well.
4: The 2026 harvest is 12.5% higher than the 2025 season. The previous turkey season harvest record was just over 3,500 birds in 2024. With Louisiana News, I'm Mel Bridges.
22: Burn.
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28: This is On Point. I'm Meghna Chakrabarty. In the spring of last year, the Trump administration amplified what was already a concerted effort to change higher education. Critics of the administration called the efforts an attack on some of the most respected educational institutions in the world. But supporters of the president's efforts saw them as desperately needed reforms for universities that had become, quote, too woke. Trump signed several executive orders, including the Reforming Accreditation to Strengthen Higher Education order that directed the Department of Education to require accrediting bodies to force universities to drop diversity, equity, and inclusion standards.
29: Next for you, sir, university accreditation is currently a process controlled by a number of third-party organizations. That's by statute, by law. Many of those third-party accreditors have relied on sort of woke ideology to accredit universities instead of accrediting based on merit and performance.
30: Will we look into the past people that they've taken?
28: Trump also signed an executive order to, quote, eliminate the Department of Education itself, quote, once and for all. More directly, Trump leveraged the financial power of the federal government against the nation's most elite college campuses that he believed were, quote, infested with radicalism like never before. In March of 2025, Trump sent letters to 60 universities warning them of potential enforcement actions if they did not crack down on anti-Semitic discrimination. That same month, he cut $400 million in federal funding to Columbia University and demanded that Columbia reorganize the leadership of its Middle East Studies department. Columbia reached a deal with the administration. He froze or cut billions of dollars in federal grants to Cornell University, Northwestern, Princeton, and the University of Pennsylvania, among others. Brown University reached a deal with the White House when it agreed to remove any consideration of race in its admissions and agreed to adopt the Trump administration's definition of male and female. But President Trump held special contempt for Harvard.
30: Where the students can't add two and two and they go to Harvard. They want remedial math, and they're going to teach remedial math at Harvard. Now, wait a minute. So why would they get in? How can somebody that can't add or has very basic skills, how do they get into Harvard? Why are they there? And then you see those same people picketing and screaming at the United States and screaming at, you know, they're anti-Semitic or they're something.
28: In April of 2025, Trump officials froze $2.2 billion in grants to Harvard, saying that the university had, quote, failed to live up to the intellectual and civil rights conditions that justify federal investment. They demanded that Harvard cease all preferences based on race, religion, sex, or national origin in its hiring and in its admissions, and that the university would have to share all hiring and admissions data with the government. They demanded that Harvard hire a third party to review every department and teaching unit for viewpoint diversity. And they demanded that Harvard cut specific programs in specific departments. Well, Harvard sued the federal government and won. But meanwhile, something else was percolating among the American people, an historic drop in the trust in higher education. By 2024, already, only 36% of Americans said they trusted higher ed. So it's amidst this barrage that Yale University decided to commission a special report looking into that decline in trust. And the commission, a year later, recently released their findings. It concludes that universities do indeed bear some responsibility for the shadow cast over them and their reputations. And the commission recommends reforms in admissions, protecting free speech, and the cost of college. Well, Yale professor of sociology Julia Adams co-chaired the Yale Committee on Trust in Higher Education, and she joins us now from New Haven, Connecticut. Professor Adams, welcome to On Point.
6: Hi, Meghna, and please do call me Julia.
28: Okay, will do. Thank you very much for that. If I may, I'd actually like to start with one of the recommendations that Yale almost immediately adopted from the commission as a way to sort of get a deeper understanding as to, the commission's analysis about higher education, or Yale specifically. And that recommendation was that Yale change its fundamental mission statement, right? The purpose of the university. In 2016, the mission statement for Yale was, quote, Yale is committed to improving the world today and for future generations through outstanding research and scholarship, education, preservation, and practice. Yale educates aspiring leaders worldwide who serve all sectors of society. We carry out this mission through the free exchange of ideas in an ethical, interdependent, and diverse community of faculty, staff, students, and alumni, end quote. Well, as of April 30th of this year, so just a couple of weeks ago, Yale's new mission statement, which is directly from the commission, reads, quote, Yale's core mission is to create, disseminate, and preserve knowledge through research and teaching, end quote. Why that change?
6: It is a big change, but I should note that it's also, in some ways, a return to earlier mission statements. And so we are at a point where higher education, including Yale, it's really being buffeted from all sides and also has, in some cases, seemed to promise to be all things to all people. And so the committee thought that it was crucial to underline what we are basically here for and the core of what universities do best. And so this is a kind of response to a mission drift that is seen at a great many colleges and universities, but we, of course, were addressing our home base.
28: Okay, mission drift. But if the commission went so far, which it did, as to recommend this radical change and simplification of Yale's mission to its core, those core things of creating, disseminating, and preserving knowledge through research and teaching, it implies that the previous mission statement, which is, it's a statement of purpose for any institution that has a mission statement, that how far adrift and where was the mission drift that you felt you needed, the commission needed, Yale needed to pull back from?
6: Yes. Well, the previous statement contains many admirable components, and it is not as if Yale wants to, for example, stop educating leaders. In fact, the residential colleges at Yale have this as part of their own mission statements. But it's we believe that it's also important to focus in on, concentrate on, and enhance the core of what Yale does, and that involves the preservation, research, and teaching. It involves knowledge.
28: If I may, Julie, I'm going to put it more directly. I see this change in mission statement as the committee and now the university itself, because it did indeed adopt this new mission statement, as a tacit agreement that certain values in the old mission statement, like improving the world and aspiring leaders, educating aspiring leaders, and then, of course, there's the specific words of ethical, independent, and diverse community, that somehow those values, as embedded in Yale's mission, were setting the stage, or at least reflective of a direction in which Yale had drifted, which wasn't actually at the core of what an institution, an elite institution of higher education, should be about.
6: Well, Meghna, I think you put that very well, and I'm not going to contest your version of this. I think it's quite spot on.
28: And what were the consequences of that then, as the commission found?
6: Well, we were delighted that President McInnes did move so swiftly. And of course, debate immediately began to erupt on campus. But yesterday was graduation. Mm-hmm. So we think that probably things will continue in the fall. It really represented a really welcome move in the committee's view.
28: Well, so but I guess forgive me if I didn't phrase my question clearly enough. Regarding that mission drift, what did the commission find were the consequences of that drift as redounded back onto the university?
6: The mission drift can appear in dramatic ways and in subtle ways. But one whole set of recommendations you will have seen has to do with focusing back in on the classroom and on the core importance of the classroom and, of course, the lab and the field site at Yale. With such an expansive mission statement, it does encourage an over broadening in which the core focus on the communication of knowledge, on teaching, and on learning then can take a back seat. And we contested this in the report.
28: Oh, so you contested that, meaning you didn't think that it took a back seat, even though those words that indicated mission drift were in the former university mission statement.
6: Right. We didn't want it to take a back seat. There are so many pressures on the classroom. Of course, some of those come from outside colleges and universities. Social media, for example, is a very big one, and perhaps we'll get to that. But are things internal to colleges, the rising prominence of things like extracurriculars, other forms of student life. And so a renewed focus and a doubling down on the academic mission mm-hmm. will help help faculty, students, and administrators be in a strong position to basically insist on the importance of education.
28: Okay. Julia, the reason why I'm focusing so much on just some words in a mission statement is that I think that's one of the things that people who read the report, including me, came away. The report is very brave, if not brutal, in its honesty regarding the fact that it seems as if you're saying that as embodied in the former mission statement, that Yale had become distracted from its core duty as an institution of higher education by performative progressive values.
6: I think just the distraction is an apt word, but it's wider than that, right? I mean, it really does include all kinds of buffetings, as you say, from the outside. The fact that universities have been expected to be all things to all people. And so we were responding to something broad and societal. Mm. It sounds dry, but that's really the issue.
28: Well, sometimes even if it's dry, it's very important to understand. So we will continue this conversation in just a moment. I'm speaking with Professor Julia Adams. She's a sociology professor at Yale University and chair of the Yale Committee on Trust in Higher Education. We'll be back. This is On Point.
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28: You're back with On Point. I'm Meghna Chakrabarty, and today we are talking about a remarkable report that was very recently issued by Yale University. It's called the Report from the Yale Committee on Trust in Higher Education, and it really holds a mirror up for it to look at itself and try to understand why there's historically low levels of trust in higher education. And the commission report is quite brave in its findings in saying that, yes, there are many things that Yale itself can do to improve the nation's trust in its most elite educational institutions. And again, Julia Adams joins us today. She is the co-chair of the commission and a professor of sociology at Yale. And Professor Adams, if I may, I want to go straight to one of the most hot button topics that the commission took on. And that is the issue of speech on campus, free speech and self-censorship on campus. First and foremost, I actually would love if you talked for a moment about how Yale actually has a pretty solid history of supporting free thinking and free speech on campus, because the commission quotes something called the Woodward Report from Yale in 1974. What was that?
6: That was actually faculty committee, the Committee on Freedom of Expression at Yale, which was chaired by the historian C. Van Woodward about half a century ago. And that report noted that universities have a very distinctive role to play in modern democratic society. Of course, they educate students, they preserve cultural heritage, but they also have to push the frontiers of knowledge. And in order to do this, I'm going to use a phrase from the report, they need the, quote, right to think the unthinkable, discuss the unmentionable, and challenge the unchallengeable, unquote.
28: Mm-hmm.
6: And of course, Yale and other institutions of higher ed have not always lived up to that mission, either now or in the past, but it does function as a kind of North Star for us, helps us through really particularly challenging times. And I experienced that myself in my 10 years as a head of college at Yale.
28: Tell me more, yeah, specifically.
6: What was originally Calhoun College, now called Grace Hopper College. And I was head during a couple of periods of political turbulence on campuses nationwide.
28: And what did you experience?
6: Well, one thing you experience as a head of college, and residential colleges are a wonderful part of Yale, is deep embeddedness in student communities.

0: preserve the community in order to keep it together in a warm and wonderful way. And so, again, you're buffeted from all sides, but you help create a through line, all kinds of ways of doing that. But the Woodward Report was helpful to me personally in that whole period.
1: Yeah, because the commission quotes the Woodward Report as saying clearly and unequivocally that free speech is a barrier to the tyranny of authoritarian or even majority opinion as to the rightness or wrongness of particular doctrines or thoughts. But then the committee says this, that, quote, even so, the campus has not been immune from pressures towards conformity, intimidation, and social shaming that have affected the rest of higher education and the rest of American society.
0: That's right.
1: Now, if I may, in that very same paragraph, you and the committee point to a specific event that happened in 2015 on the Yale campus. And in fact, it goes by a code name now at Yale, quote unquote, Halloween. And I actually just want to share a little bit of why this is a standout moment, maybe not a laudable standout moment, but one in Yale's recent history, because to give listeners a little bit of context, back in 2015, the Yale Intercultural Affairs Committee, they actually circulated a message to students urging them to not wear culturally insensitive costumes on Halloween. But another university official, Erica Christakis, wrote an email telling students that she wouldn't be enforcing that directive and actually called the initial warning not to wear culturally insensitive costumes as implied control over students and their expression. Now, that kicked off a firestorm of objection on Yale's campus. Hundreds of students rallied against Christakis. They called her racist. They called her for her to resign from Yale faculty. And also her husband, Nicholas Christakis, Yale faculty as well, and also one of the house leader at the time, they called him to be resigned. And on November 5th, 2015, on campus, outside one of the houses, students actually confronted Nicholas Christakis, and here's a little bit of what happened.
2: I am sorry that I hurt your feelings. And again, using the word
3: "hurt
2: your feelings" without trivializing it, okay?
3: Statement.
2: So unless someone gives me a different word,
4: why
2: so that
4: do you care so much? We
2: I'm apologizing again. She says to me,
4: "I don't want to use the word pain."
2: No pain. I'm sorry I caused you pain. Yes,
5: thank
2: I'm willing
5: you.
2: To say that too. Yes,
4: what
2: thank you.
4: What you did was create space for violence to happen.
2: That I disagree with. I was looking for the right word.
4: You have
3: Hello?
4: Created space
3: really
4: for violence to happen.
2: I disagree with that. I disagree with that.
4: You don't get a choice here.
2: I disagree. I disagree that I've fostered violence. I disagree with that statement.
6: Can I just really quickly?
2: Yes. What is your name?
6: You don't need to bend down.
2: I'm not bending. What's your name?
6: I do not want to shake your hand.
2: Okay.
6: I do not respect you.
1: And the conversation continued. Again, there were a couple of dozen students speaking with Christakis, and emotions became extremely heightened.
7: It is your job to create a place of comfort and home for the students that live in Silliman. You have not done that. Then
2: no, I don't agree with that.
7: Then why the did you accept the position?
2: Because
7: who hired you?
2: I have a different vision.
7: You should step down. If that is what you think about being a professor, you should step down. It is not about creating an intellectual space. It is not. Do you understand that? It's about creating a home here. You are not doing that.
2: You're supposed to be our advocate.
7: You should not sleep at night.
8: We're out. We're out.
7: You are disgusting.
1: So that was 2015, Professor Adams. And listening to it more than a decade later, still two things stand out at me. That Yale had a campus culture in which a group of students, like engaging with faculty is great, that's what you want. But here these students were shouting down a faculty member saying that by virtue of one email, that this professor and his wife had created like an environment where violence could happen, some kind of undefined violence. I mean, that is, I would say, the definition of campus culture that would not countenance a variety of points of view.
0: Yes, I'm having flashbacks here, of course. I was not present there, but I was in the virtually adjoining residential college right next door. And Nicholas Christakis is also a colleague of mine mm-hmm. in the sociology department, and Erica Christakis, a personal friend. So let me say, first of all, you're right. about your diagnosis of

0: of the campus culture at the time. I do want to note that this was a nationwide moment of incredibly heightened emotion, and Yale was one piece of that, but in part because of these recordings, which went internationally viral, it also came to be seen as a symbol of some of the problems of speech. Throughout all this, the Christakises were very courageous, and also, as you have just heard, insisted on attempting to recognize the pain of students, but also to underline the importance of reasoned discourse. And that was a very, very hard line to walk. And I think it's easy for many folks now to do Monday morning quarterbacking and so on. But I think they did an excellent job at that time.
1: I would say it was an impossible line to walk to the satisfaction of the students.
0: Yes.
1: Because
0: yes.
1: I watched the whole thing again, as much video of it as is still out there, which is quite a lot. And you see Professor Christakis continuously trying to find the right words. The students are demanding an apology, and a specific one. So he goes so far as to ask him, what words should I use? Right? It's this almost like a sort of ritual genuflecting that the students are demanding. And even when he does that, they still say it's not enough because he's lacking in some kind of something. And it's not clear what they actually ultimately want from him, even when he issues the apology. And so when that's the level, when that's the standard that people are expected to meet in order to satisfy the ideology and the emotions of a campus full of young people, I don't see how anyone could feel anything but an urge to self-censor, that there had to be a chilling effect across campus.
0: Yes, and there was. And I think, greatly increased by social media. And unfortunately, Yale never did do a kind of truth and reconciliation commission. And so they, as you noted, the quote-unquote Halloween signifier lingers on to this day. And I think the Christakises themselves are often quite tired of addressing it. And yet it's still important.
1: Okay, so Professor Adams, Julia, if I may, I want to bring in another voice into the conversation now. It's Doug Belkin, and he's an education reporter at The Wall Street Journal. Doug Belkin, welcome to On Point.
2: Hi, how are you?
1: I'm doing well. So let's stick with this question about free speech and freedom of expression on campus. In the Yale Committee report, itself, they say that Yale's own data suggests that self-censorship on campus is a problem. I mean, they found that in a 2025 survey by the university, nearly a third of undergraduate respondents disagreed with the statement that, quote, I feel free to express my political beliefs on campus. So first of all, Doug, just your response to that, and then, you know, what we really want to get to is what can a university do about it?
2: So that, I think, intolerance of perspectives that led to folks feeling comfortable to be able to speak out is, you know, downstream from the mission statement, which holds up this notion that you call it wokeness or social justice is important, more important than the search for truth. And that gets interpreted and there becomes a right and a wrong. And this is, you know, sort of the extreme end of things, but you hear it in that clip. It ends up getting, you know, very emotional, and you end up with potentially an echo chamber on campuses where only one perspective is okay. And that's what ultimately creates fear in students who say, I don't feel comfortable expressing a perspective that doesn't align with the majority.
1: And so then, I guess, well, Julia, let me turn back to you, and then Doug, I'll get your response to this question also. And let me lean, Julia, on your expertise as a sociologist. Somehow, this particular political culture emerged on Yale's campus. I mean, it's a big question to ask, how do you think that happened? But let me ask it in the spirit of, and then what could Yale do to foster comfort in free expression on Yale's campus?
0: Yeah, thank you for that. I think it's a very complicated answer, so maybe we can have a couple go-rounds on it. Because there are answers that have to do with the classroom and the importance of students and faculty not censoring themselves amid the reasoned discourse of the classroom. But there are also the importance of campus more widely, and in the case that we just discussed, the residential colleges. And you heard one student refer to those as home. Those colleges have both, are homes to the students, as well as kind of crucibles of learning and leadership training. And I'm going to just take us back to the Woodward Report for a moment to say that the Woodward Report itself notes that there are all kinds of important things that happen at universities, and making a good home for students is one of them, but those are not the primary things. And here, I agree with Doug.
1: Okay, so I suppose I'm still trying to sniff my way through this maze here. Doug,
0: it's a maze.
1: Yeah. So Doug, but again, when it comes to the formation of culture, right, or dominant cultural forces as they evolve, it takes time. It takes the voicing and support of that culture from influential members of any community. I'm just wondering if, you know, would you look to the students or would you look elsewhere to the emergence of what actually seems like a pretty speech intolerant, worldview at places like Yale?
2: The kids who come to study at Yale and all these universities are there for 4 years, 5 years, 6 years, and then they're gone. The faculty are there for 20 or 30 or 40 years, right? I mean, if they're tenured. So they set the tone in the culture. Even the presidents are in and out in 5 or 6 years, generally speaking. So it really does come down to the faculty and what they believe and how they conduct themselves in the classroom and on campus. And I think the report points to the fact that there's sharp partisan divide. I think it's like 36 to 1, one of those studies showed, of Democrats to Republicans in the social sciences and the humanities and the law school. So, you know, you have to ask yourself, what does that do if everybody is coming from the same side of the aisle politically? Are they open to ideas from the other side? Are they considered less than? Does it affect students' grades if they're going to champion those perspectives in classrooms? These are some of the things that happen on campus.
1: Okay, so Julia, we've got a minute before the next break. Did the commission find that encouraging viewpoint diversity amongst faculty is a place that Yale could do some work?
0: Absolutely. This is our recommendation, open minds, beginning with self-scrutiny in the next academic year, and then experimenting with different approaches. Many universities are trying this right now. The committee actually didn't agree on what would prove or what might prove most effective. As we say, we think we should take action and see what works.
1: But that achieving a greater viewpoint diversity at Yale for faculty would be an important goal. That's what I'm hearing?
0: Absolutely. Yeah. I do think that Doug underestimates the autonomous power of student culture, however.
1: The autonomy, meaning what?
0: Through social media, through student culture, that is, students also have their own impact to make. And we have a recommendation that actually calls on students as well.
1: Students to do what?
0: Students to work on campus culture.
1: To take part in the broadening of accepted beliefs or even just the support of speech of all kinds?
0: Absolutely.
1: Interesting. Okay, so Professor Julia Adams and Doug Belkin, hang on here for just a minute. We're going to go over some of the other recommendations that this Yale Commission has put in its report in just a moment. This is On Point.

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6: You're back with On Point. I'm Meghna Chakrabarty, and today we are talking about a remarkable report that was recently released by Yale University from its Committee on Trust in Higher Education. And essentially, this committee was tasked with looking at Yale itself across student and faculty life there in order to have a deeper understanding of why trust in higher education, specifically in elite places like Yale, is bottoming out to new lows in this country. And the commission's report says clearly that it has to take responsibility. Universities have to take responsibility. Specifically in Yale's case, quote, "Universities champion critical thinking. However, those of us in higher education have too often resisted calls to critically examine our own institutions, professions, and modes of thought. As we move forward, we must be willing to admit where we have been wrong and where we might improve, even as we defend what is essential about higher education." Julia Adams is the co-chair of the Yale Committee on Trust in Higher Ed. She's also a professor of sociology at Yale. And Douglas Belkin also joins us, as well as education reporter at the Wall Street Journal. I'd actually like to spend a couple of minutes on some of the even more nuts and bolts recommendations, Julia, that came out of the report, because two other very, highly controversial aspects of life in elite universities has to do with, one, the cost, a sticker price, right? And two, yes, admissions. So let's talk about cost first. I mean, what did the committee conclude on why the cost is actually part of the downward trajectory in trust amongst the American people?
7: Yes. Well, as you know, the ecology of higher education is complicated, and Yale's situation is not the situation of every university, of course, but there are some lessons for at least some other colleges and universities. One of the big ones is the lack of transparency in what actually students and their families will pay. So there is a high sticker price, but that is not necessarily what will be paid, because there is also high aid. But it's very difficult to parse for students and faculties trying to determine exactly what they would pay over 4 years.
6: And so the reform recommended is what?
7: Well, one thing we don't recommend, perhaps surprisingly, is that Yale be free. We don't recommend that students should pay no tuition. And in part, that is because that would actually make Yale more dependent on generous donors and on the federal government. Mm. So we think that those families that can afford to pay should pay. But Yale should do its utmost to make its undergraduate education affordable by those who can't.
6: Right. So you're saying, I mean, the report says that for families earning under $200,000, this is actually a decision Yale recently made to offer, to be tuition free if your family earns less than $200,000 a year. But also this transparency issue, I think, is a really, really big one because misunderstandings happen due to a lack of transparency. So you're basically just telling Yale, do everything you can to make it clear to students how much they would actually pay beyond the, I don't know what it is now, $90,000 sticker price for a year at Yale, yes?
7: Exactly.
6: Okay. Doug, what do you think about that?
8: This has been a problem for higher education for a long time because the sticker prices can be so much larger than what kids actually pay. And it's a transparency issue, but it's also just a complicated situation. So some schools have moved to drop the sticker price down to what you're actually going to pay. That ends up not working in a lot of cases because they lose the, there's a lot of wealthy families who send their kids to Yale who can afford $95,000. And so they lose that extra cash. But the larger issue is debt. And it's really not a Yale issue so much, but I mean, there's, I think, $1.7 trillion in higher education debt right now. And that's driving the frustration with higher education at large.
6: Yeah. Okay. So let's go to another, proposed reform from the commission. And this has to do with undergraduate admissions, right? Which has been under, political scrutiny for many, many years, right, including all the way up to the Supreme Court. And Julia, I actually think the two primary recommendations from the commission are perhaps the most, two of the most clear, concrete, and surprising ones out of the whole report. Because the report says, we recommend that the university embrace a standard of candor. It should only use criteria for admission that it is willing to describe publicly and defend openly, that the top priority admissions decision should be academic achievement.
7: That's right.
6: Now, some people would read that as an entire rolling back of the admissions office's previous mission of creating a diverse class every year.
7: Well, you can see that the mission statement revision carries through here in our reform undergraduate admissions. And of course, there are all kinds of legitimate or maybe kinds of legitimate reasons for diversifying a class. For example, with respect to regions of the country represented, et cetera. Mm-hmm. So I don't personally see it as a rollback, but as an injunction for clarity and straightforwardness, candor.
6: Well, yeah, I mean, like that the criteria have to be able to be made public and defended by the admissions office.
7: Really? Absolutely.
6: Has the admissions office responded to you on that?
7: Well, it will be the admissions office and that will be responding to the president, not to our committee.
6: Okay, understood. Understood, fair. Okay, but there's two other things. The committee recommends that Yale reduce preferences for special classes of applicants, but you don't necessarily say which classes that is.
7: Yes, we should note there is a current system of preferences for certain groups, and those would include varsity athletes, legacies, and children of faculty, staff, and donors.
6: Yeah. Let me just jump in here.
7: All of that.
6: For legacy and varsity athletes, I think, and a lot of this was actually discovered through the affirmative action case in Harvard that went to the Supreme Court, that if you're one of those two classes, I mean, your chances of getting into somewhere like Yale are multiple times higher than someone who has the exact same academic background.
7: Well, you can see that this might be an unpopular recommendation.
6: Yeah.
7: That is, a lot of people love our varsity athletes, and for good reasons. And of course, we are self recommending reducing preferences for children of faculty and staff.
6: Mm-hmm. Mm-hmm. Well, and yeah, the legacy ones have to do with money too. Yeah. Well, okay. So, Doug, let me turn to another recommendation made here, and that is the commission says that the admission system could be made more effective and less onerous for applicants by making public, and this is the bold thing, a minimum standard of academic achievement necessary for even consideration, meaning they say a floor such as a minimum SAT score or a Yale-specific entrance exam would ensure that kind of transparency and tell students what kind of academic preparation they need to even be considered. That seems like if Yale were to do that, that would be a first. And Doug, what do you think?
8: So that unwinds a practice in higher education that's been going on for a long time, in that universities, I'm not naming Yale specifically about this, but it happens across the board. Universities will mark, they'll buy names from College Board on SAT, you know, where kids land. And sometimes they'll buy names of kids who are probably too low to have a realistic shot of admission. But if they market to them and they say, listen, you have a good shot of getting into, you know, elite university X or Y, then they get rejected from it. It benefits Yale, or it benefits the universities rather, in that it elevates their prestige because they have a lower admission rate. So this has been going on for a long time, and it benefits schools. So to unwind this is going to unwind a lot of the way things have worked for quite a bit.
6: I can already hear the criticisms of this recommendation, though, right? I mean, because many people would say that, look, I'm just putting out an arbitrary number, that if Yale says, if you score less than 1,500 on SAT, don't even bother applying, that they would hear criticisms of, well, it being racist, it being classist, that a lot of students who are highly intelligent and would qualify, would be great Yale students, simply can't score that high because they can't get, I don't know, test prep. They can't pay for test prep, things like that. Just, Julie, just very briefly, if you could, just can you respond to those potential or already extant criticisms?
7: Yes, I think that's less of an issue for Yale, but will be, because of the sheer numbers of people who apply, but will be an issue at other universities and colleges. Because it is certainly true that a college or a university may want to admit someone with special talents, for example, concert pianism, that are not captured by something like an SAT. So there are some hard questions to be worked out here.
6: But I see the thread of transparency and candor, though, in the recommendations.
7: Thank you.
6: So you said other colleges, and that's where I actually want to take the conversation now in a slightly different direction, because, I mean, Yale is part of this very top sort of, you know, high altitude elite when it comes to American institutions of higher education. And we spoke to someone who says that this report is a Yale-specific report. So it means it tells a story of one college or one university and not higher education more broadly.
9: Such an infinitesimally small, not even 1% of the people who go to four-year institutions in this country go to the Ivy League. So it's almost a bait and switch to talk about the Ivy League, because when we talk about them, we are not talking about what almost everyone in this country experiences as higher education.
6: So Charlotte Canning is a professor of drama at the University of Texas at Austin, and she wrote a response to the Yale report. It was published inside Higher Ed, that publication. And from Professor Canning's perspective, the idea of public trust and putting that under a microscope actually isn't the right approach.
9: So trust has been on my mind for a while, because it kept getting invoked nationally, and it kept getting invoked as though it were something we all knew about, we all agreed on, that higher education has lost its public trust. So, for example, the past 2 years, the University of Texas has had a massive record-breaking number of applications. How could this be true if people didn't trust higher education? We wouldn't have had the scandals around cheating to get kids into higher education, admission scandals, if there wasn't a feeling that higher ed is important, that it's a good thing, that students should be going.
6: Now, it is true that fewer than 1% of undergraduates in this country attend Ivy League schools. Some estimates put it at even less than 1%. So for the other 99% of American college students, a college education can and has historically been a very huge stepping stone.
9: Higher education in its history, since its sort of reinvention after World War II, is the best engine for social mobility that this country has ever seen. Now, when you're talking broadly about statistics, you're talking in generalizations. Does that mean that every single person who goes to college is guaranteed a better financial or economic situation than their parents or than the one they came from? Of course not. But what it means is if we look at the country as an aggregate, going to college is always going to be better than not. College graduates out-earn high school graduates. Does it mean everyone should go or has to go? Absolutely not.
6: Now, as a professor in Texas, Canning says she's witnessed firsthand the effects of state laws that restrict state funding for colleges. They're also prohibiting diversity, equity, and inclusion initiatives at Texas schools, controlling faculty curriculum even. And she says Republicans have also called for more conservative faculty. But here's the thing. Canning actually says that's not going to change much.
9: There's not one single study that supports the idea that either political affiliation tells you anything about how effective or accurate an instructor is in the classroom, or that demonstrates the interference of partisan politics has a positive or beneficial impact on education. In fact, it shows quite the opposite. It shows that party affiliation is actually completely useless data in terms of determining how well an instructor teaches.
6: So that's Charlotte Canning, professor of drama at the University of Texas at Austin. Julie and Doug, we only have 2 minutes left, unfortunately. So I want to end with this question for both of you. And Doug, I'll start with you. What evidence would you look to that, say, Yale adopted all of the changes recommended in its report, and say some other universities did too? Would that actually have a tangible impact on this decline in public trust in higher ed?
8: I think the pendulum is beginning to swing back. It's not going to happen quickly. The fact that Yale and other schools have begun to address this is a positive sign and will close the gap.
6: Close the gap, is that possible given that so much of the decline in trust in higher ed also matches a general public decline in trust in almost every American institution, Doug?
8: We're in a polarized, hard moment in this country right now, and universities are not immune from that. There'll be, you know, fewer schools going forward, and schools are going to have to struggle harder to maintain their status and their ROI. So there's no guarantees that the universities in 20 years will look anything like what they've looked like for the past 20 years.
6: Julia, my last question for you is this, and I really appreciated how in the report, the committee. Identifies not only the decline in public trust, but that higher education institutions, perhaps more than others, rely on the public having faith in them in order to achieve their very missions, right? About research and knowledge and education. It's a virtuous circle. So what's at stake for places, well, all universities, but Yale specifically, if public trust doesn't rise?
7: I think a great deal is at stake. You know, I agree with much of what Professor Canning said, but I think it's also important, as we say in the report, quoting Ken Goldstein, that universities are aligned with public purpose in the broad sense. And if they aren't, the stakes are huge. Higher education is also a national treasure, and I want to underline that. Are we going to build on this living store of knowledge, do better at passing it down to all of our children, to the whole society? Personally, I hope we can work together to help make that happen.
6: Well, and it seems as if the report says that universities, and specifically Yale, can and should do more to earn back much of that public trust. So Julia Adams, professor of sociology at Yale, thank you so much for joining us today.
7: Thank you, Magna.
6: And Doug Belkin, education reporter at the Wall Street Journal. It was great to have you as well. Thank you so much.
8: Thank you.
6: I'm Magna Chakrabarty. This is On Point.
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3: It's an unsettled weather pattern coming our way. We're now looking at daily chances for showers with thunderstorms here. Scattered activity for the afternoon time, mix of clouds and sunshine too, and we're heating up to the low 90s today. A thunderstorm lingering tonight to low 70s. A varying amount of cloud coverage tomorrow with more rounds of showers with thunderstorms here, and our high for the mid to upper 80s. Isolated storm Wednesday nights, we're up to an 80% chance for rain and thunderstorms on Thursday. I'm WRKF meteorologist Jennifer Naramore.
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13: From WHYY in Philadelphia, this is Fresh Air. I'm Tanya Mosley. Today, writer Jessamyn Ward. She's a two-time National Book Award winner, a MacArthur Fellow, and the author of Salvage the Bones and the memoir, Men We Read. Her new book, On Witness and Respair, is a collection of nonfiction essays written over 17 years from her home in rural Mississippi. She's known for writing about grief, the daily beats of loss after the deaths of friends and family members, including her brother and partner. Jessamyn Ward notes the timing of her book with the rolling back of civil rights protections in the United States.
14: There are powerful actors everywhere who do not have my best interests or, you know, people who are like me, our best interests at heart. And what I can do in order to push back against that is I can return to the word.
13: And jazz critic Martin Johnson reviews a new album from cellist and composer Tamika Reid. First News.
15: Live from NPR News, I'm Lakshmi Singh. Acting Attorney General Todd Blanche is not ruling out the possibility that rioters who believe they were wrongfully prosecuted over the 2021 insurrection at the U.S. Capitol might get paid from a more than $1.7 billion fund. The Justice Department sparked concerns among members of Congress that setting up a fund to resolve President Trump's multi-billion-dollar lawsuit against the IRS would amount to a taxpayer-funded payout to Trump's friends. At a budget hearing today, Blanche told Republican Senator Susan Collins of Maine the fund is structurally similar to an Obama-era fund designed to compensate Native American farmers who allege they were victims of racial discrimination.
16: It is true that this is unusual. That is true. But it is not unprecedented. And it was done to address something that had never happened again either. So there is an unprecedented nature of what we did yesterday in response to years and years of weaponization, just to correct a few things.
15: Democratic Senator Chris Van Hollen of Maryland says the fund is, quote, pure theft of public funds. The death toll from the ongoing Ebola outbreak in the Democratic Republic of Congo has risen to 131, according to local health authorities. NPR's Jonathan Lambert reports more than 500 people are suspected to be sick because of the outbreak.
17: On Tuesday, the head of the World Health Organization said he is deeply concerned about the scale and speed of this outbreak. A rarer species of the Ebola virus, called Bundibuyo, is behind it. Standard field tests often miss this virus, and it's likely that it's been spreading in the region for weeks under the radar. At least one American, a doctor who is working in DRC, tested positive and is experiencing symptoms. The risk to the U.S., however, is low, as Ebola doesn't spread as easily as an airborne disease like COVID. But the risk to Central Africa is high, because it's a rarer species, there are no approved treatments or vaccines for the virus that's spreading. Jonathan Lambert, NPR News.
15: President Trump's discount website for prescription drugs called TrumpRx is getting an update. The site will now include hundreds of generic drugs. Here's NPR's Sydney Lupkin.
18: TrumpRx has added 602 generic drugs. That's in addition to the brand name drugs available to cash paying patients at a discount. The site offers what it calls presidential deals on brand name drugs that range from 10% off for GSK's antiviral inhaler Relenza to up to 93% off for Novartis's multiple sclerosis pill Mayzent. Users can print coupons to use at a pharmacy or follow links to drug company websites to purchase medication. TrumpRx also includes generic drugs at what it calls standard prices. It directs users toward discount sites like Amazon and Cost Plus Drugs. President Trump says more than 10 million people have visited TrumpRx.gov. Sydney Lupkin, NPR News.
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19: It's 11:04. In Louisiana news, one UNO political science expert says Senator Bill Cassidy's loss on Saturday could spell the end of his political career. Advancing to the party runoffs are Cassidy's opponents, Congresswoman Julia Letlow, who had President Donald Trump's endorsement, and State Treasurer John Fleming. Cassidy failed to qualify for the runoff, coming in third. UNO political science professor Ed Chervenak argues Cassidy's political future actually ended when he voted to convict Trump for his role in the January 6th attack on the Capitol.
20: The vote to convict the president for inciting the insurrection certainly led to Trump feeling betrayed, and so that led to the endorsement of Julia Letlow, that there was just no way he was going to endorse Cassidy.
19: Cassidy will serve the remainder of his term through early next year. Chervenak says he does not expect Cassidy will run for political office again. After voters rejected a constitutional amendment that would have funded a pay raise for teachers and support staff by draining the state's education trust funds, the state's largest teachers union say they plan to petition the state to find the money elsewhere. Larry Carter, president of the Louisiana Federation of Teachers and School Employees, says it's up to lawmakers to come up with Plan B.
21: We're going to try our very best to lobby legislators to see if we can fight for a line item in the governor's budget to at least maintain the stipend, but also recurring funds to be used for a permanent pay for teachers and school employees.
19: Prior to the vote, Senate President Cam Henry told reporters that if the amendment failed, the legislature did not plan to add funding to this year's budget for another one-time stipend. With Louisiana News, I'm Mel Bridges.
15: It's NPR.
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24: This is Fresh Air. I'm Tanya Mosley. There's a small town in coastal Mississippi called DeLisle. Mostly Black, a few thousand people. Most of them have lived there for generations. My guest today, writer Jessamyn Ward, was raised there, and her family has been there for more than 100 years. And for the last two decades, she's been writing about it. Her new book is a collection of 22 nonfiction essays that Ward wrote over 17 years. She wrote the first one in 2008, 3 years after Hurricane Katrina took her grandmother's house. She wrote the last one in 2025, sitting with the loss of her brother and her partner and her grandmother, going back to the music she had grown up on, because as she writes, it was the only place that still felt like home. Ward is the first woman and the first Black American to win the National Book Award for Fiction twice for her novels Salvage the Bones and Sing, Unburied Sing. She is also a MacArthur Fellow. The title of the essay collection is called On Witness and Despair, which is also the title of her 2020 Vanity Fair essay about the death of her spouse and the father of her children. Despair is an English word that was nearly obsolete for 100 years. It means the recovery of hope after despair. Desmond Ward, welcome back to Fresh Air.
14: It's good to be here. Thank you for having me.
24: Respair, that old word that is the definition being fresh hope after despair. The reader never sees it inside, and I'd love to know for you to talk to me about that word respair, a word that's from really the 1500s. How did you even find that word to be able to articulate the bigger thing that you wanted to say?
14: I discovered the word in 2020, like during 2020, that year. You know, and I had just lost my partner, the father of my children. I just lost him in January of that year. You know, the pandemic began. We were, sequestered from each other. I was unfortunately spending a lot of unhealthy time on Twitter. But it was serving a purpose, right, at the time, because, you know, we were also isolated. And back then, Twitter was one of those places, you know, as a social media app, that we can go to where we could find a sense of community, a sense of togetherness, a sense of connection. You know, one of the reasons that I spent so much time on Twitter was because I was using Twitter as a tool to discover new writers. And so I was following a poet. And this poet was talking about how they had discovered the word respair. Mm-hmm. And that they were sort of spending their time sort of meditating on it in this sort of terrible, really difficult moment, right? When so many of us, you know, no matter where we were in the world, we were dealing with, you know, the trauma of the pandemic, right? And of seeing the world remade into, something that was very unfamiliar and scary. And a lot of us, I think, you know, were feeling uncertainty. And I definitely think that a lot of us were feeling a strong sense of despair, you know. And so this poet was sort of talking about how they discovered this word and they were holding it close to them and they would sort of return to it. And I was so struck by that idea, right, that there was a word that existed that was the opposite of despair.
24: Before I even say this, I want to offer my condolences on the loss of your beloved, as you call him, you describe him in this essay. But I also was really struck by you finding this word at a time that was dark for a lot of people, but it was especially dark because you had literally just lost your beloved right before we went into lockdown. So you were living at home with your children, grieving together.
14: Mm-hmm. Yeah.
24: Can you take me just a little bit to that moment and the things that you were doing to try to find your way as you are really sitting in your grief in isolation?
14: Yeah, I mean, when my beloved died, I knew that In my experience, the next 2 years would be just, that I would be mired in the, you know, the terrible muck of grief, right? That I would sort of struggle with it, that time would escape me, that I would, you know, wrestle with that constant pain and longing and loss. Because I'd had the experience of losing, you know, my brother, my sibling, in my early 20s,
24: yes,
14: when he was 19. And so I knew that especially like for me, that those first 2 years would be difficult. But I think having to navigate my grief during the pandemic, when the world that I thought that I knew and that I had planned my life around suddenly did not exist anymore. You know, one world ended. And I've always sort of struggled, I think, with depression, with despair, even before my brother died. But right before my partner died, I'd reached this point in my life where, and probably in large part because I was, you know, sort of successful in my vocation, you know, as far as like the outside markers go, right? Mm-hmm. I'd published, I had, you know, had been honored in various ways. And so there was a part of me right before my partner died that was actually, you know, optimistic in a way, right? That believed that I would continue to, you know, to do the work and to, you know, build my little family and nurture my little family and that things would continue to get better.
2: It's a powerful thing to let yourself be optimistic after experiencing loss in a way, because you experienced the loss of your brother, but before that you had lost friends and other relatives and a fair amount of loss that might be more than the average person might experience. And there's an anticipatory grief that kind of lives with that, right? Where you don't quite let yourself feel wholly optimistic.
14: Yeah.
2: And so this moment, this catastrophic thing that happens with your spouse dying, to step out of that optimism, is that what happened? Or tell me how that, what happened?
14: I didn't step out of it. I just fell, right? I plummeted out of it. And I think that is something that I still struggle with to this day, right? Like, losing my partner like that on top of all of the other, you know, sort of losses that I experienced and that I have to live with, I didn't believe in, I was no longer optimistic. And a part of me, a very dark part of me, just felt like, you know, what is this for, right? Like, life is just a senseless slide to the grave. Like, that's so dark. Mm-hmm. But that's what I felt like in those, you know, in those 2 years.
2: Especially with having children in the house.
14: Right, right. I mean, that was one of the more difficult sort of aspects of losing my partner, right? Because I had navigated life as a sister who'd lost her brother, a friend who's lost friends, a cousin who's lost cousins, right? As a granddaughter and a great-granddaughter who'd lost, you know, grandparents and great-grandparents. But both of my parents are still alive, right? And I was sort of dimly aware that kind of loss would reverberate through my children's lives. And I didn't, you know, as I was like wrestling with my own grief, right? Here I have to, even though I feel completely devastated, right? And dark, yet I still have to remain present and try to, I don't know, to help my children to believe that, I don't know, that life isn't all darkness.
2: Let's take a short break. But first, if you're having thoughts of suicide, help is available by calling or texting 988. That's the National Suicide and Crisis Lifeline. Again, that number to call or text is 988. My guest is author Jessamine Ward. Her new essay collection is titled On Witness and Respair. We'll continue our conversation after a short break. This is Fresh Air.
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6: This is Fresh Air, and today I'm talking with award-winning author Jesmyn Ward. Her new essay collection, On Witness and Respair, is a collection of 22 essays about grief, motherhood, the people she has lost, and the home that she keeps coming back to. There's a moment in this essay, Witness and Respair, where, I guess lack of a better term, the dam breaks for you. You know, you're in the midst of COVID, and so to remind everyone, we're all at home sequestered, and you turn on the TV and you see the crowds of people protesting over George Floyd's death. Can you take me to those feelings you saw watching the people out there protesting all over the world, and what you were witnessing in that moment that almost like it just completely overwhelmed you with emotion?
14: Yeah, I mean, you know, so at that time, right, as I'm, you know, experiencing that first, like, terrible wave of grief. And I am also very aware of, of my history, my family's history, my community's history, you know, what it meant to grow up. And to grow up Black in Mississippi, to be a Black Mississippian, to be a, you know, a Black Southerner. And so one of the sort of motivations for me in pursuing writing was this idea that I would push back against our erasure, or what I understood as our erasure, right? And you know, that was something that was, like, very clear for me, especially, you know, like, after my brother died.
6: That was part of your purpose, right?
14: Right, right. Mm-hmm. Was to say, you know, like, no, like, we're here. We, you know, we live, we love, you know, because, I don't know, because especially, like, you know, in my brother's case, it just felt like he was erased, right? I mean, by the legal system, who didn't hold the person who killed him responsible for his
6: right. So tell murder. the audience who doesn't know, your brother died by a drunk driver in a car accident, and the person who was responsible for his death really did not receive the punishment that you believe that he should have.
14: Right. Well, he wasn't charged with my brother's death at all. He was charged with leaving the scene of an accident. Mm-hmm. And that's it. That's what he received, you know, time, 5 years for, and was ordered to pay some restitution. And that's it, right? And so, and that felt like extreme erasure to me, I think, and only definitely cemented my understanding of what it meant to be a, you know, a Black person in the South, right? To face the erasure of our humanity again and again and again and again. You know, so this is the context that I was coming to the summer of 2020 with. And, you know, and I felt like in my lifetime, you know, I was born in 1977, I'd never witnessed a movement or a collection, right, of people coming together, of them, you know, sort of bearing witness to that systemic erasure and then standing up and pushing back against it, right? Like, mm-hmm. I think that definitely happened, you know, during in the civil rights movement and then in the 70s, right, with the Black Power movement, but I'd never seen it. I'd never witnessed it. And so it was, I think, shocking for me to see, you know, to see people who were not Black and, you know, who were not Southern and who, you know, were, you know, people from you know, all kinds of people, right, who had nothing in common with George Floyd, but people suddenly, like, sitting with that history, sitting with that fact, sitting with that erasure and saying, we see you.
2: Yeah, that was a very overwhelming experience for you, for maybe the Black American who has really lived in this country, always having to prove and show and say this is real. And so people are actually saying this is real. We see it. We are standing out and we are standing as witnesses.
14: Right.
2: And that part of that essay was really powerful to me because now we're in this moment. And I wonder, how do you hold the truth now that the grieving we saw as collective action in a way has turned against itself and kind of helped trigger and create this massive campaign to end civil rights?
14: Right. You know, it's this is difficult for me to talk about because I haven't, you know, on the day that the Tennessee legislature was erasing the seat, you know, the one seat that was occupied.

0: I wasn't the only one, right, who felt this sense of loss and this felt this sense of, you know, devastation to know that, you know, that this, that, you know, so many people who fought, you know, for this legislation and for, you know, for these rights, like, you know, with a vote, like they were, that work was undone, unraveled. And I don't know, it's difficult for me to navigate. And
1: I can almost hear your thoughts as you're trying to find them. Because, like, when you're sitting there and you're watching all these people, it's like you had just lost your spouse and dove deep into a depression and despair after losing him, after being so optimistic. And then there's this other moment of optimism.
0: Right.
1: And is it now another well of despair, or are we in rest, you know?
0: I don't know. I in the past year and a half, I continued to return to the work. But then that's what I've done my entire life, right? So when I lost my brother, I did that. Losing my brother was actually one of the things that made me commit to pursuing this, right? To writing. And then, you know, after Hurricane Katrina, when I was in another moment, I think, where I thought about quitting, right? I returned to the writing, right? And to what I think, like the good that I think that the writing is accomplishing in the world, right? And then after my partner died, again, like I almost quit, and then I returned to the writing. And I feel that way. I feel that very strongly now, right? That, you know, because so much about what is happening right now feels, just as it did, you know, in 2020, it feels like it's outside of my control, right? There are powerful actors everywhere who do not have my best interests, or, you know, people who are like me, our best interests at heart. And what I can do in order to push back against that is I can return to the word. And believe in the power of storytelling, and believe that storytelling leads us to empathy and leads us to connection, and that is a good thing. And then I can just sit down every day and do the work. I've worked harder in the past, you know, year and a half than I've worked in a long time.
1: Our guest today is award-winning author Jessamyn Ward. We'll be right back after a short break. I'm Tanya Mosley, and this is Fresh Air.

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1: 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This is Fresh Air. I'm Tanya Mosley, and my guest today is writer Jessamyn Ward. She's the first woman and first Black American to win the National Book Award for Fiction twice, for Salvage the Bones in 2011 and Sing, Unburied, Sing in 2017. She earned her MFA from the University of Michigan and is a MacArthur Fellow, and she teaches creative writing at Tulane University. Her new collection of essays is titled On Witness and Respair. I want to talk about the essay, Raising a Black Son in the U.S. You wrote this in, it was published in 2017 for The Guardian. And at the time of this essay, you were 40 years old, and you had a 2-year-old daughter, and you were pregnant with your son. And in this excerpt, I'd like to have you read, you're about to undergo a battery of tests and also learn the gender of your child.
2: As the months progressed, I developed gestational diabetes and agonized over the prospect of another premature birth. I wanted my second child to have the time in the womb my first didn't. I wanted to give the second the safety and time my body failed to give the first. I also underwent an entire battery of tests for genetic abnormalities. A bonus of one of the tests was that I would learn the sex of the child I was carrying. When the nurse called to deliver my test results, I was nervous. When she told me I was having a boy, my stomach turned to stone inside me and sank. Oh God, I thought, I'm gonna bear a black boy into the world. I faked joy to the white nurse and dropped the phone after the call ended. Then I cried.
1: Thank you for writing that and for reading it. And I will say, Jessamyn, that I have never read that in a way that captures this feeling, the moment that you heard those words, that it's a boy, that the first emotion was grief. And why was it important for you to find the language to name it?
2: I think one of the reasons it was important for me to find the language to name it was because I was being honest about that experience, right? And what it felt like to hear those words and to, you know, given what I know of this country and of this region, to bring a child into that, right?
1: And a boy in particular.
2: A boy, right. And I think I also, you know, one of the reasons that it's important for me to write towards what hurts, to write towards grief, to write towards pain, really, is because I know that other people are experiencing this, right? I mean, you know, whatever, when I'm writing towards, you know, grief or hurt or loss, I know that other people are struggling. I mean, maybe in a, you know, a different version, right? But I know people are struggling with that same thing. And I, you know, think back to, especially to when I lost my brother, right? And I was in my early 20s and I knew next to nothing, right? And I was searching for art that could help me understand what I was living through and that could help me better bear it. And it was difficult for me to find work that did that. And so, you know, that's part of what I want to do, right? I want to write about these issues because I know that people are living through them. And I think about, you know, what I wanted someone to share with me, right? How I wanted someone to connect with me when I was living through whatever I was living through. And so, you know, that's one of the reasons it was important for me to write that essay, even though, you know, it feels uncomfortable. It can feel uncomfortable.
1: This
3: This essay goes on to talk about how when you found out you're having a boy, you also thought about your brother. And I'm curious, what have you told your children about their uncle, your brother?
2: I bring him up a lot. You know, they know that he died before they were born. You know, they've seen pictures of him. Part of the reason that I bring him up is because, you know, with them often, is because anytime something happens that reminds me of him or reminds me of something that he said to me, you know, or some experience that we had together, like, I'll just relate it, you know, and in doing so, you know, I think I do it because, you know, there are some stories, there's some experiences that I had with my brother that we had together. Like, it was just the two of us, right?
3: Only you all know them.
2: Those, right.
3: Yeah.
2: Right. Only we know them. And when I die, I don't want those stories to dissolve with me or to disappear with me. And yeah, so I share them with my kids. And there are some stories, there are some things that I know about my, or that I experienced with my brother that maybe my younger siblings were too young, you know, to remember. And so I'll, you know, share those stories with them. Like, it's important for me, you know, that even though he isn't here, and even though my children will never have the chance to meet him, you know, that I try, you know, to communicate something of who he was, and of how much I loved him and just enjoyed him, you know, to them.
3: You write that you hope that your son sees 12 and 21 and 40 and 62, that he and his sister is there to bury you. And that part just moved me so much, because I don't even know, even as a mom, if I've thought about that moment where I will be gone for them.
2: You know, I think about it. I think about death a lot, you know, and you know, maybe that's, I think, given my past, you know, it's a logical, I think, response for me, right? Because, you know, when I was in my early 20s, and, you know, my brother, again, was hit and killed by a drunk driver when he was 19, right? When you're in your early 20s, like, you just think, you never think that anything bad will happen to you and to the people that you love, right? I mean, unless you've already experienced it even earlier, right? Mm-hmm. But I mean, at that time, I just didn't, I thought bad things will happen to other people. They won't happen, you know, I don't know, they won't happen to us. And then my brother died, and then, you know, my friends died, and then my cousin died, and then I don't know, I sort of understood, you know, I understood that, you know, when you're young, sometimes you take life for granted, and you take the continuation of life for granted. And so I always think about, I think about death a lot, because I know how abrupt and unexpected it can be.
3: You know, Jesmyn, I know that you've gotten some criticism for living in this space, for sitting in these hard things that are just reality, but they're hard. I mean, I think I saw one criticism of someone saying trauma porn. Mm-hmm. But what does it do for you in practical terms when you're out in the world, for people to know you at such an intimate level through your most vulnerable, most painful parts of yourself, through your writing? How does being seen, witnessed to this level feel? What does it do for you in managing what is very hard stuff?
2: That's a difficult question to answer. I mean, you know, it's good to feel like you're seen, right? Like, it's good to be witnessed. It's good to feel like your story resonates with people, and it makes them feel. I'm very invested in being honest. And, you know, and so this work does that. And even though it can make me feel uncomfortable and sometimes very vulnerable because it's so intimate, still, I believe, you know, that I'm fulfilling my responsibility to the people and to the place that I'm writing about. And I think that I meet readers, right? And one of the, you know, most moving experiences for me was definitely when I was on book tour for Men We Reaped, for my memoir, yes. You know, which is all about my brother and like the loss of my friends, right? And this is a very like individual, particular story, right? As far as like the details are concerned. And I began to meet readers, to meet people who would, you know, come up to the, you know, table and as I'm, you know, signing their books and we're having a conversation and they would, you know, they would get very emotional. And they would say, I heard this over and over again. They would say, I felt like you were writing my life, right? Because yeah. They had, you know, they were struggling with some loss, some grief, right? Some person who they love that they're, you know, just trying to figure out how to navigate it. And at first it was like hearing that is a little jarring because, you know, a memoir is so particular to the person who writes it and so particular to you. But then I realized I was so grateful that readers, you know, shared that sentiment with me because it made me feel less alone.
3: You know, Jesmyn, my mother lost her brother at 19 too. So I'm kind of like your children, you know?
2: Yeah.
3: And I asked her once naively, as a young adult, I asked her how often she thinks about him. And she said, every day.
2: Mm-hmm.
3: And she told me that sometimes when she meets people, she wants to say, I had a brother, because mm-hmm. can you really know me unless you know that? And I've been sitting with that for years because I think like, wow, my mom never talked about her brother to me. And did I ever... You know, this whole part of her that I just didn't know, that every day that was the thought that was running through her mind is her brother. Mm-hmm. And your writing just really puts that in such focus for me, mm-hmm. that you writing about these things allows me to understand you, to see you in such a fuller way.
2: Mm-hmm. And then to understand your mother in a different way, right? And to understand, I don't know, what that, you know, that continuous like wrestling with grief, like what that experience was like, you
3: yes.
2: know, for her, and the fact that that was a private battle that she fought every day, you know, to sit with that loss, but then still figure out a way to live with it.
3: Mm-hmm. Yeah. Our guest today is award-winning author Jesmyn Ward. We'll be right back after a short break. I'm Tanya Mosley, and this is Fresh Air.
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3: This is Fresh Air, and today I'm talking with award-winning author Jesmyn Ward. Her new essay collection, On Witness and Respair, is a collection of 22 essays about grief, motherhood, the people she has lost, and the home that she keeps coming back to. Your parents had the same relationship with Mississippi that you do. They, I find this fascinating. They left and then they came back. And Mississippi is such a... The state has hurt your family for generations. Mm-hmm. And every generation has gone back. What is it about Mississippi that pulls you home?
2: You know, we've had conversations about Mississippi and about California. And, you know, my mom, she really, you know, like, my mom won't leave, I think, in part for the reason that me and my sisters, I think, struggle with leaving, because it was the last place that we knew our brother, right? And that she knew her son. And so I think that that makes it really difficult, right, for us to, to live in another place, right, away from this place where, you know, where this is the last place that he was alive. But my mom has also said that if she could do it over again, that she would not have returned to Mississippi when we moved back when I was 3. And she was pregnant with my younger brother, right, who's her second child. Mm-hmm. You know, that she would have stayed in California. My mother, she really loved it there in the Bay Area. You know, I think she felt a sense of sort of freedom, a lifting of that weight, right?
3: There's also the possibility of another story, you know, especially with your brother.
2: Right. Like, you know, and I'm pretty sure she thinks about that too, right? Like, would he have lived past 19? What would his life, you know, look like now? Would she have been able to create sort of more opportunities and different choices for him if we would have remained in the Bay Area? I don't know. I chose to return because I, you know, this is the place that inspires me. This is the, you know, these are the people, right? The community, my family, my extended family, like they inspire my work and inform the stories, you know, that I tell. And so I wanted to be in that place and to see if I could create in that place. And then also I felt like working as a writer and living as a writer in Mississippi would keep me honest, because I'm living around the people who I'm writing about. So it's more difficult for me to, you know, for me to gloss over the details and for me to, you know, make the story easy and for me to, you know, like, I think if I were farther away and more disconnected from that, my family and my community in this place, that, you know, that it might make it easier, right, for me to begin to gloss over the facts, you know, of what life is like for the people who I love.
3: The closing essay in this book, it's called You Tell Your Story, You Survive. Mm-hmm. And you first delivered this as a lecture in 2019. Mm-hmm. You give a name to a verb that you've been reaching for, kind of. Mm-hmm. I feel like you've been reaching for it. Salvage. Mm-hmm. And the word is from your National Book Award-winning novel, Salvage the Bones. And you write a very particular and interesting reason why you love that word. Can you read a little bit of why?
2: Sure. When I settled on the title for Salvage the Bones, one of the reasons I was so invested in using the word salvage is because it is so close phonetically to the word savage. At home, young people in my community have redefined the word, have stripped it of its racist meaning, and instead recast it. They call themselves savages and declare that they are resourceful. They call themselves savages and declare that they have the courage necessary to fight the systems that seek to devalue them. And not only will they survive, they will thrive in spite of it.
3: Wow, that connection. You and words, you know, you're finding these connections here between salvage and savage, which is also a word that has been sort of taken and owned in a pretty powerful way as well.
2: Mm-hmm. Yeah. I mean, I feel like them sort of remaking and, using the word savage just says something about their resilience. It says something about their scrappiness. Really all of it, right? I mean, you know, because one of the things that I hold on to and that I attempt to return to throughout my life is this understanding that we have survived what we have, right, through generations because we are scrappy, right? Because we are resilient, because we embrace hope, because we hold on to the belief that life is worth living, it is worth fighting for, that we can work our way to a better tomorrow. You know, I see that in their reclamation of that word, right? It's just like the latest iteration of it to me.
3: Mm-hmm. Mm-hmm. Jessamine Ward, thank you so much.
2: Thank you.
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5: This is Fresh Air. Cellist and composer Tamika Reid has a distinctive sound, both as a player and a writer. Jazz critic Martin Johnson says her instrument is uncommon in jazz, though no longer rare. Reid, who won a MacArthur in 2022, has two new recordings out, one as a side woman to pianist Greg Taborn, also a MacArthur winner, and another with her longstanding quartet. Martin says her music often has a bounce to it, as if her cello can exaggerate and accelerate the sound of a walking bass. But the bounce, he says, is only the beginning.

Spry isn't a word often associated with the jazz avant-garde, a style more commonly linked with either aggressively loud dissonance or austere, meditative music. But Tomiko Reed would like to change that. Her quartet makes music full of movement inspirations, whether modern dance or child's play. The cascading figure there on the title track of her new recording, Dance, Skip, Hop, feels like sunny afternoon hopscotch. And later in the track, you can hear the magic of the band's arrangements. No one player dominates the others. All four members of the quartet contribute equally to an appealing whole.

Reed first recorded with this band 11 years ago, and the rapport and instrumentation allows them exceptional range. That's 2019 MacArthur scholar Mary Halverson on guitar, drummer Toma Fujiwara, and bassist Jason Rebke. At times they sound like a string trio with a perceptive percussionist, and at others they have an austere intensity of a chamber ensemble, as they illustrated on A Ways for CC and CC.

Reed has appeared on several dozen recordings in recent years, but one of the most compelling was released this January. Dream Archives is by the pianist and composer Craig Taborn, and it features the cellist and drummer Chess Smith. On this track, Feeding Maps to the Fire, we can hear Reed's distinctive accents to Taborn's rhythmic keyboard playing.

Reed grew up in the greater Washington, D.C. area, but her career really took off when she moved to Chicago in the 2000s. She immersed herself in both classical and jazz scenes and found her voice as an improviser. She was inspired by classic works like the bassist Oscar Pettiford's 1960 departure, My Little Cello, and by contemporary players like Deirdre Murray. Now, Tomika Reed belongs to an array of cellists in jazz, such as Akua Dixon, Marika Hughes, and Fred Longworth Holm, who are expanding the sonic possibilities in the genre.

Jazz critic Martin Johnson writes for The Wall Street Journal and Downbeat. He reviewed Dance Skip Hop, the new album by cellist and composer Tamika Reid. Tomorrow on Fresh Air, how can a politician lie to the electorate and not face legal consequences? Even a lie as consequential as President Trump's claim that he won the 2020 election? In a new book, Andrew Weissman explains how he got here and suggests ways to hold politicians accountable. Weissman was the lead prosecutor in the Mueller investigation. I hope you can join us. To keep up with what's on the show and get highlights of our interviews, follow us on Instagram at NPR Fresh Air.

Fresh Air's executive producer is Sam Brigger. Our technical director and engineer is Audrey Bentham. Our interviews and reviews are produced and edited by Phyllis Myers, Anne-Marie Baldonado, Lauren Krinzel, Teresa Madden, Monique Nazareth, Thea Challoner, Susan Yakundi, Anna Bauman, and Nico Gonzalez-Whistler. Our digital media producer is Molly C.B. Nesper. Roberta Shorrock directs the show. With Terry Gross, I'm Tanya Mosley.

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2: It's an unsettled weather pattern coming our way. We're now looking at daily chances for showers with thunderstorms here. Scattered activity for the afternoon time. Mix of clouds and sunshine, too. And we're heating up to the low 90s today. A thunderstorm lingering tonight to low 70s. A varying amount of cloud coverage tomorrow with more rounds of showers with thunderstorms here. And our high for the mid to upper 80s. Isolated storm Wednesday nights. We're up to an 80% chance for rain and thunderstorms on Thursday. I'm WRKF meteorologist Jennifer Nairamore.
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10: Coming up on Louisiana Considered, the Supreme Court blocks a ruling out of New Orleans to stop the distribution of a medication abortion drug. We dive into the ruling and look at what comes next. We also learn why Baton Rouge employees will see an across-the-board raise and hear from a nun dedicated to finding affordable housing for families in need. That's coming up.
11: Live from NPR News, I'm Lakshmi Singh. President Trump is weighing in on the Republican primary race for Senate in Texas, 1 week before the runoff election. Trump is endorsing Texas Attorney General Ken Paxton over incumbent Senator John Cornyn. The president says Cornyn's a good man, but did not support him when times were tough. The winner in next Tuesday's election will face Democratic State Representative James Tallarico, a former educator often viewed on social media invoking scripture in challenging GOP-backed policies that he is viewed as marginalizing of vulnerable populations. NPR's Domenico Montanaro is following primary elections today in six states.
12: Tonight we're going to see results from Senate primaries in Alabama and Georgia, where the Republicans, they're all trying to out-MAGA each other. Georgia's going to be particularly important to watch because it's a really important Senate race with Democrat John Ossoff as the incumbent. Republicans would really love to flip that seat, but the Republican primary electorate in Georgia is very conservative and very different than the general election one, which has become much more purple.
11: NPR's Domenico Montanaro reporting. Russian President Vladimir Putin has arrived in Beijing to meet Chinese leader Xi Jinping. Two-day visit. Putin's trip comes days after China touted more stable relations with President Trump. Here's NPR's Jennifer Pack.
13: Russia's President Putin calls President Xi an old friend in a video he sent to the Chinese people ahead of his visit. In it, he praises what he calls truly boundless potential of Russia-China relations. China has become Russia's lifeline, increasing trade between the two since the Russian invasion of Ukraine, though the Chinese deny supporting Russia's war effort. In addition to deals, a Kremlin spokesperson says Putin hopes to hear firsthand information about about Xi's recent meeting with President Trump. While for China, Russia's energy resources are important as the Strait of Hormuz remains effectively closed. Jennifer Pak, NPR News, Shanghai.
11: A wildfire in rural southeast New Mexico that started when a medical flight crashed has burned nearly 25 square miles. NPR's Jeff Brady reports about 700 people are battling the fire north of the Capitan Mountains in the Lincoln National Forest.
6: A small medical plane crashed in the rural area 75 miles west of Roswell last Thursday. Four people were aboard. The flight crew and medical personnel all died in the crash. The Federal Aviation Administration and National Transportation Safety Board are investigating. The crash sparked a small fire that quickly grew. Dry, windy conditions helped the fire double in size between Sunday and Monday. The steep, rugged terrain has made it difficult to fight the forest fire. Authorities evacuated the sparsely populated area. Jeff Brady, NPR News.
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14: It's 12:04. In Louisiana news, House Majority Leader Steve Scalise has endorsed Congresswoman Julia Letlow as she and State Treasurer John Fleming advance to a runoff for Louisiana's open U.S. Senate seat. In a post on social media, Letlow, who has President Donald Trump's endorsement, said she was, quote, incredibly honored by Scalise's endorsement and called herself, quote, another strong ally of Trump. A bill to require government programs to report non-citizens seeking assistance to Immigration and Customs Enforcement advanced through its House committee earlier today. Bill author Republican Senator Blake Miguez backed the bill during a lengthy hearing during Tuesday's House Health and Welfare Committee meeting.
15: This bill puts a stop to the abuse of our state's welfare system by illegal aliens and immigrants who are ineligible for welfare under federal law.
14: Programs like SNAP and Medicare would be required to report recipients who are unable to verify citizenship status to ICE. The bill must now pass a vote in the full House before reaching the governor's desk. The New Orleans Pelicans have hired former Orlando Magic head coach Jamal Mosley as their new head coach. Mosley spent the last five seasons with the Magic and guided Orlando to three consecutive playoff appearances. The Pelicans are at a similar point to where the Magic were when Mosley took over five seasons ago. According to ESPN, Mosley's contract with the Pels is for 5 years. The Southern University Gospel Choir has been nominated for a Stellar Award for HBCU Choir of the Year. The university touted the Stellar Awards as, quote, the highest honor in Black gospel music. The HBCU Choir of the Year is a new award. If Southern wins, they will be the first college to ever take home the award. With Louisiana News, I'm Mel Bridges.
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18: From WWNO in New Orleans and WRKF in Baton Rouge, you're listening to Louisiana Considered. I'm Sarah Hennigan. On the show today, Baton Rouge employees are set to receive an across-the-board raise of at least 3.5%. We break down the details. Plus, we hear how a New Orleans nun is championing affordable housing for families in need. But first... Roughly 2 weeks ago, the New Orleans-based U.S. Fifth Circuit Court of Appeals issued a ruling to ban the distribution of mifepristone following telehealth appointments.
19: Mifepristone is one of two widely used drugs that can be used for medication abortion. The Supreme Court issued a temporary stay of the ruling, which expired last Thursday. To hear the latest, we're joined by New York Times fellow and former WWNO WRKF public health reporter, Rosemary Westwood. Thanks for being here.
20: You're welcome. Thanks for having me, Sarah.
19: Can we back up for a minute? Tell us exactly what the ruling stated from the Fifth Circuit Court of Appeals. How impactful would this have been?
20: Right. So this case goes back actually to the fall. Louisiana sued the FDA in October of last year, asking the court to reinstate a requirement that mifepristone, as you say, a drug that can induce abortions, be dispensed in person. And the FDA then asked the court to pause the case, which it did, that lower court, because the FDA said it's reviewing mifepristone's safety, and Louisiana was unsatisfied with that. So it appealed to the Fifth Circuit, and the Fifth Circuit essentially instituted a ban on all telemedicine for abortions using mifepristone. And just to take a step back, like telemedicine abortions via mifepristone and also misoprostol, another drug that can induce abortions, although both have other uses in pregnancy. So both of those have been allowed since COVID. You've been allowed to get an abortion by going online, talking to a physician, filling out a form, say, and having that physician decide that, you know, that's the right treatment for you, and they send you the pills in the mail. That has also been proven safe and effective by a number of studies over the years. And it's been a huge factor in the ways that abortion rates have actually been rising since the U.S. Supreme Court overturned Roe versus Wade. That's true in Louisiana. In 2024, I did a sort of look at all of the data around this. And in 2024, there were more abortions just through pills in the mail in Louisiana than in all of the state's abortion clinics prior to the state's ban. It would have been quite important if the Fifth Circuit's decision to ban the mailing of mifepristone for abortions had been allowed to stay in effect. It would have impacted abortion access.
19: So then the Supreme Court stepped in, issuing a stay of the ruling that lasted about a week. What was the court weighing in on during that time?
20: So what it was looking at basically was a request from two drug makers, Danko and GenBio Pro. They wanted the court to step in and not allow this, you know, ban on telemedicine through mifepristone to continue. Louisiana, though, was saying, we have banned abortions in our state, and women are still getting abortions because they're getting this medication through the mail. And it argued, you know, that's infringing on our sovereignty as a state, and we are being injured because this all makes it very hard for us to enforce the state's ban. And in essence, the Supreme Court could have decided, you know, this ruling to stay. But of course, as we know, it did not. And it allowed for the current telemedicine abortion regime to continue under the current FDA regulations for mifepristone.
19: One interesting detail of the case is that while the Food and Drug Administration was named the defendant in the lawsuit, they did not file a brief to the justices about this case. Explain their stance.
20: Well, the FDA is in a pretty unusual situation in that it has not changed the regulations on mifepristone, though it has the power to do so, and anti-abortion advocates have been wanting it to do so. Its stance has been that it is doing this safety review of mifepristone. And there's a bigger picture for drug makers who have been watching this case and previous cases on FDA regulations around this abortion medication, which is just, what does it mean when a political or religious view of a drug tries to override the safety review made by the FDA? And could that be applied to other drugs if it succeeds this time?
19: Well, so what happens next, Rosemary? Could we continue to see more challenges to mifepristone?
20: There are cases in other states. There's one in Texas and one in Missouri that challenged the approval of mifepristone altogether. And of course, again, this FDA review is ongoing, so we don't know when that will be completed, and we don't know what that will say. For now, Louisiana's case, though, is on hold. And I'll note that the Attorney General, Liz Merle, criticized the Supreme Court's ruling. She called it shocking that the court would block what she called, quote, common sense and, quote, medically ethical requirements that would have required an end to telemedicine and this drug to be given in person to patients. And Louisiana Right to Life, which is the state's leading anti-abortion organization, also said it was deeply disappointed by the decision.
19: New York Times fellow Rosemary Westwood, thanks so much for your time today.
20: You're welcome. Thanks for having me.
19: East Baton Rouge Parish employees are set to receive an across-the-board raise, with employees seeing at least a 3.5% increase in their paycheck. The goal is to bring parish employees above the poverty line as much as possible. Before this raise, the lowest-paid worker roughly made $10.54 per hour. Now the lowest-paid worker sits at roughly $12.53 per hour. We're speaking with WRKF Report for America Corps member Alex Cox, who covers the Baton Rouge Metro, to find out more. Hey, Alex.
0: Hey.
19: So tell us about this raise. What does it mean for parish employees?
0: Yeah, so I first want to kind of paint you a picture, because when this passed, the room erupted in cheers. Like, literally, people were hugging each other, clapping on the back. And like, during the course of debate, the audience was very, very lively. And then also, I should note, Marisid Edwards walked in a Department of Public Works uniform. So there was really high spirits in this. But like, a lot of parish employees have 1, 2, 3 jobs. A lot of the positions before this were under the poverty line set out in a Baton Rouge Area Foundation study, which said if a household earns under $35,000 a year, they're in poverty. And so there were a lot of people, if that was their only income, they were in poverty. So this raise did its best to fix that. You know, it's not necessarily perfect. The lows that you said at the top, that actual low is about $29,000. So there are still positions that fall below that line, but the mid-range is a lot closer to or above 35 than it was before. And a lot of the sentiment in the room was, this isn't perfect, but it is such a step in the right direction.
19: Sure. And tell me, where is the money coming from?
0: So essentially, it's coming from frozen positions. That essentially means there's a hiring freeze on that position. A position isn't gone from the city's books, but the way government funding works is you have to set aside money for a position when you put it in the budget. If there is an open position, the money was already there. And so there were quite a few of those. Some hadn't even been filled since 2024. And then some had come open because of the last budgeting season, where there was a line of layoffs, positions were frozen. There was a kind of a feeling of instability. And I talked to Mason Batts at the mayor's office, and he essentially said a lot of people were like, I'm going to go somewhere where I have job stability, because that was such an uncertain time. So those positions were there with funding, and they were able to essentially freeze it so that they can ensure that no one gets hired to those positions and take this money and give raises to the rest of the parish.
19: And so listeners, they may remember at the end of last year that there was a budget crisis. A plan that would massively shake up how parish agencies are funded, called Thrive. But here we are a year later and everyone has a raise. Why is that?
0: The answer is essentially the crisis has been solved. And so the way I like to explain it is essentially, if you look back at Thrive, that was one potential solution. We were in election season, and a part of it is a lot of the mayor's office team is new to government. And so they had only been in office for a short period of time. So they just came up with a solution to the problem. And then they went on to their second solution, which was kind of taking in conservative fiscal policy. Mayor President Sid Edwards said, you know, I'm glad. I think Thrive failing is one of the best things that happened to me. Because if we think about it this way, local politics doesn't necessarily like to brand people by their party. But I think it is informative here, is because, you know, they handled it as conservatives. They did budget cuts. They did what they call right-sizing government. So they froze positions. They cut positions. Everyone got these massive cuts. And so essentially, they were solved. And then also, they are mandated to pass a fiscally conservative budget, which also means setting aside money in these unfunded positions, as we talked about earlier, and then also under lowballing what your revenues are going to be. We have found now two times in a row with the police raises and these general raises, places they have had more money than they expected to have. And because they solved the budget crisis at the end of last year, they are able to take this money and use it there, is kind of the narrative we get from the mayor's office.
19: Fascinating. We're speaking with WRKF's Report for America Corps member Alex Cox about the new across-the-board raises in East Baton Rouge Parish. How does this relate to the police raises?
0: So I think the major connecting fiber between the two, because the funding mechanisms aren't really the same, is that this led the Democrats to push the mayor's office to move their timeline up. And so essentially we got these raises before we would have normally. So employees got them like before the summer like truly kicks off.
19: Right.
0: Another thing I should note is the pay study I just talked about did include police raises. The police raises we received were significantly higher than what was recommended. And there is also a lot of similarity in the conversation around the two. There have been concerns about pensions with both of them. There have been concerns over fairness for the rest of the parish with both of them. And so, you know, a lot of these conversations felt echoed, but they weren't necessarily tied in the way they were bought and paid for, if that makes sense.
19: Yeah. I've also heard reporting about the Baton Rouge Constable. How does she play into this?
0: Terica Williams, the Baton Rouge Constable, has, I think it's fair to say, she has had a rough couple of months. Starting all the way back in the end of last year, she made a point to go to the council and advocate for her office because the mayor president had said that because of his dedication to public safety, that he wasn't going to cut the police and fire departments. And so the constable went before the council and was like, well, my boys are trained just the same as the police. We are law enforcement. There was a really big deal made about people not thinking constables are law enforcement. And so she ended up still taking those cuts. And that began this conversation as the years ticked on and we saw these police raises happen and the constable hadn't been included in those police raises. And she says she had in past administrations been included in police raises. She started advocating for her deputies and she brought up the topic of race because Terica Williams is a Black woman. And, you know, the heads of EMS and the Baton Rouge Police Department are white. Both of those received a raise before her office did. And so the quote I have from her is essentially she questions whether if it was someone else in Baton Rouge Constable, would her deputies be receiving the raise? And, you know, Mayor President Sid Edwards completely denies this. He says he's really disappointed. He has never taken race into account in making these decisions. And so that's been an underlying conversation and current through these discussions of raises, and every leader struck a message of unity last night. It looks like things have kind of come to a close on this chapter of the Baton Rouge Constable's office, but that was kind of a major thing underlying all of this.
19: That was WRKF Report for America Corps member Alex Cox. Thanks as always, Alex.
0: Happy to be here.
19: From WWNO in New Orleans and WRKF in Baton Rouge, you're listening to Louisiana Considered. I'm Sarah Hennigan. Since opening in 2018, Hotel Hope in New Orleans has served as a safe space for hundreds of mothers and children in need of shelter. The nonprofit provides food, clothing, and case management services to assist families in need of support and find them permanent housing. Last week, Hotel Hope held a ceremonial groundbreaking on its newest endeavor, the development of its own affordable housing units as part of the new Hope Family Housing Initiative. One of the organization's biggest champions is nun Sister Mary Lou Specia, who serves as executive director. She joins us now for more about Hotel Hope and their new Hope Family Housing Initiative. Thanks for being here.
2: Thank you for having me.
19: We're also joined by OG Alexander, Chief Executive Officer of People's Housing Plus, the developer behind the new initiative.
21: Thanks for having me.
19: Sister Mary Lou, how did you first get involved with Hotel Hope? What drew you to the organization?
2: I came to New Orleans in 2008, and I learned about Hotel Hope at kind of the original beginnings. There was a group of people recognizing that emergency shelter for women with children was really inadequate after Hurricane Katrina. I got involved as a board member, and in 2013, became the executive director. At that time, we didn't have a shelter. What we did was, from the bottom up, there was a lot of research. We looked at different places where we could provide the shelter for mothers and found the hotel. In 2018, opened Hotel Hope on Martin Luther King. Our founding board members really wanted a hotel model because they didn't want to separate families. So sometimes in shelters, a mom who has a 14-year-old, 13-year-old takes the oldest boy and puts them with the older adults. So one of the things that was really important for us to keep families together. And doesn't it just make sense, like a hotel? The rooms open up to a courtyard. The courtyard's very inviting. It has space for children to play. It has space for the moms to sit and converse. We also have a bistro where they have meals and things.
19: Now, OG, tell us more specifically about your role with the organization. What's the relationship between People's Housing Plus and Hotel Hope?
21: People's Housing Plus is an affordable housing developer. At our core, our goal is to help create generational wealth, specifically African-American generational wealth, and close that wealth gap. We've realized that the path to homeownership really starts with stable, affordable rental housing. So when we created People's Housing Plus through a strategic merger in 2022, our goal was to create an organization that not only addressed the affordable housing supply, but also stable, affordable rental housing. You know, Sister Mary Lou had a really amazing idea that was solving a problem that they had, which was rental housing for their women and children to transition into after leaving the shelter. And we just happened to build houses. I think it was a partnership that was destined to work.
19: You said this is much more than providing a bed at night or housing. Just to elaborate, what kinds of support do families receive when they come through your door?

0: of those things, you act differently. You're in chaos. You're in crisis. So the social workers do a lot of mentoring and just listening and then trying to connect to resources. So the connecting to resources could be for mental health or physical health, could be dental, it could be getting their children in school. It could be really some financial literacy, a huge number of things that when you're in crisis, you let go just of daily living.
1: Right.
0: So that's what we try to do, to provide an opportunity to establish a routine. The other thing that we do is we don't only just provide them services while they're at the shelter. As they move out, we have a program called Hope Horizon, where then it's the aftercare, where we use a method and a model to really assist them from 9 to 12 months. So if they do fall back on some things, child gets sick, you can't go to work, you lost your income a little bit, that we're able to help them. We like to celebrate those really high moments in families, as well as provide the assistance that they need.
1: How much of the demand you're seeing is tied to rising rents and the broader housing crisis? And then conversely, how much is tied to family trauma, stress, and uncertainty? Where is there overlap?
0: What we found after COVID and Hurricane Ida, rents skyrocketed. The pool of housing that was affordable was limited. Mm-hmm. But the place of the quality of the housing was even more. I like to drive around and see four rent signs. So I call on the phone and ask them, well, how much is it? I just called yesterday. Two bedroom for $1,400. Does it include utilities? No. Do I have to put down the first month's rent? Yes. And sometimes the last month's rent, right. Security. And so that's a big chunk of their income to be able to do that. So I think what our model of Hope Family Housing will help assist in really trying to provide that financial security as well as a nice place to live.
2: Folks are sometimes a rent payment away from not having a place to live. Our rental rates, just to put this into perspective, we consider somebody cost burdened if they're spending more than 30% of their income on their housing, 50% of our residents' rent. And of that 50%, 60% of them are paying over 30% and close to 50%. So these are folks who do not have margins of error, not only from a quality standpoint, but from a proximity standpoint. If you want to find a one bedroom less than $1,400 a month, you have to go to Kenner. And now you have to think about transportation. So being able to live where you want to live, have access to amenities, have access to jobs, and the importance of not just the stability, but the quality.
1: Yeah.
2: And the dignity. Everybody deserves quality housing. It is a right. And, you know, one of the things that makes me happiest about the work that we do is when we show people the houses we build and they turn and say, this is affordable housing, because there's no distinction.
1: Sister Mary Lou, can you discuss the emotional and mental health side of this work? How do you incorporate spirituality, even if the patrons themselves might not be religious?
0: It's the basic principle of being a Christian, and I would say of all religions, it's about love. It's really loving people where they are and moving away my judgments and really being able to love deeply and love society deeply, love the common good deeply, to be able to really recognize what is working and then when do I have to stand up and say, basta, enough. This is unjust and someone has to help. My religious community has been serving women with children as a priority for over 250 years. So without nonprofits, especially in this city, where would our people be? And so I think, and a lot of them have some religious background, or we like to call ourselves interfaith. And so it's the motivation of what we serve. It's not that I project that on anybody else, but it's the motivation of why I believe that this world can be a better place because of my spiritual beliefs. And I happen to be Christian, so Jesus is my kind of like main guy. As he walked and talked and taught,

0: and he preached about love. And so how do I bring that into the marketplace? How do I bring it into government? How do I bring it to the people who have been hurt so much? They understand gratitude and receiving at a much different level sometimes than others who have a lot.
1: Executive Director of Hotel Hope, Sister Mary Lou Specia, and Chief Executive Officer of People's Housing Plus, OG Alexander. Thank you both for being here.
2: Thank you for having us.
1: 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I'm Sarah Hennigan. 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
7: Stardate May 19th. Hurricane season is whirling to life in the Northern Hemisphere. The giant storms twirl across the ocean, developing deadly winds, rains, and storm surges. As they grow, they trace a familiar pattern. Cloud bands spinning counterclockwise around the central eye. That spin is a result of the Coriolis effect. It's caused by a combination of Earth's rotation and its shape. Because Earth is a sphere, locations on the equator move more than 24,000 miles in 24 hours. Locations off the equator move a much smaller distance in the same time. So as a storm moves across the northern hemisphere, its southern edge moves faster than its northern edge. This causes the storm to rotate counterclockwise. The Coriolis effect is much more pronounced on the giant worlds of the outer solar system, especially Jupiter. It's the biggest planet, and it has the fastest rotation. One turn in less than 10 hours. That combination deflects what normally would be north-south winds into east-west winds. They can blow at hundreds of miles per hour. They separate Jupiter's atmosphere into wide bands. Individual storms, some the size of continents or bigger, spin through the bands or along their boundaries. Monster storms spinning through alien skies. Jupiter stands to the upper left of the moon this evening. It looks like a brilliant star. The twins of Gemini are above the moon, and we'll have more about them tomorrow. And we have more sky watching tips and much more about the cosmos in Stardate magazine. Details at stardate.org. I'm Billy Henry.
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8: I became a sustaining member because
2: I have no Catholic guilt over not giving to the things that I believe in and enjoy, and it means that I don't have to think about it. When the annual call for giving comes on the radio, I do not have to think about making my pledge because I know I have it already done. My name is Stafford Wood, and I am proud to be a sustaining member of WRKF.
8: Hurricane season is just days away, and more than 20 years after Katrina, controversy once again surrounds storm protection in the New Orleans region. Some of the main characters in this drama are the governor, one of his major donors, and the legislature. One official in the middle of the matter has a contract with terms that a lawmaker said would make Lane Kiffin jealous. I'm Greg LaRose, and you've turned on the light switch, your weekly lesson in the finer points of state politics from the Louisiana Illuminator. Usually I preview the topic we're going to discuss and then bring on my guest. But this week, I think there's a need to welcome our guest first, tell you about the organization she leads, and then we'll get into why she's here. So with no further delay, let's welcome Blair Duquenet, Chair of Citizens for One Greater New Orleans. Blair, it's good to have you here.
9: Greg, thank you so much for having me. I'm happy to be here, especially talking about such an important topic.
8: I want to tell folks a bit about Citizens for One Greater New Orleans. And Blair, I'm going to set you up to take us into today's topic. After Hurricane Katrina, there was what I'd call this increased civil awareness in New Orleans that certain institutions needed change, and not just a shuffling of the deck chairs on the Titanic, but meaningful change, lasting change. If the city and the region were not just to recover from the hurricane, but avoid a repeat of the many failed systems, whether that was public education, criminal justice, infrastructure. And Blair, here's where you come in. The New Orleans region hurricane protection system was also a focus area for your group. Explain how the governance of what was once called the levee boards has changed since Katrina, with input from Citizens for One Greater New Orleans and other people who agreed that an overhaul was really needed.
9: Absolutely, Greg. In fact, the levee reform was the original issue that brought Citizens for One into existence. So our founder, Ruthie Frierson, who was a realtor, and others, could they ever return to the city? Would there be anything to come back to? How could they ever feel safe? The flood protection system failed. And she quickly realized that one of the issues with levee governance in the region of New Orleans was that we weren't really professionalized in the boards and the entities that were tasked with maintaining and operating the levees. So we all have heard probably that the Army Corps of Engineers builds the levees, and at times they also improve and do major projects on the levees. But our local tax dollars fund these levee boards, who are responsible for the day-to-day management and operation and upkeep of our levee system. And Ruthie gathered with a group of neighbors and friends and advocates in her dining room in those early days. Some of you may remember there wasn't a lot of power in the city. It was very quiet. Most homes and structures had flooded. Very few people were living here. But a group of interested citizens got together in her dining room and formed Citizens for One Greater New Orleans, and decided that the first issue would be, we need to reform the structure and governance of our levee boards, because, first of all, we had a series of separate boards covering one area. And the last time I checked, floodwaters don't care if you live in Jefferson Parish or Orleans or St. Bernard. We needed a coordinated system and strategy for maintenance. So the first call was to sort of consolidate various levee boards into one or two different groups. The second was the way that the people who were put on these state-run boards, essentially the governor got to pick whoever he or she wanted to be on those boards. And there were no qualifications. There were no people necessarily on those boards who were engineers, who were hydrologists, who understood how these engineered levee systems worked. And so they wanted to professionalize the levee board system as well. And then most importantly, that will come up in our conversation today, was remove politics from the whole situation. We don't need anybody to play politics with our flood protection system. And so there was a process set up whereby individuals who want to serve on the board can go before an independent nominating committee. That nominating committee is staffed with members from a variety of organizations, local universities and their engineering group, professional engineering organizations, and several good government groups across the state. Those people will vet applications for people who want to serve on the levee board. They will send nominations up to the governor, and the governor gets to choose from those nominees and appoint people to serve on the levee board. And the final step in that process is that the Senate confirms the appointees. And so for 19 years after the reforms passed, three governors, that system worked very well. We had sort of this blue ribbon committee vetting the people. We had professionals serving on the levee boards. And we had, for the most part, the removal of politics in the whole situation. So that's sort of the genesis of how Citizens for One began.
8: Fast forwarding about 20 years, because where we are today involves the governor's control over the appointees to the Board of Commissioners for what's now known as the Flood Protection Authority East. Blair, give us an overview of how the board and the authority's leadership has changed since Governor Jeff Landry took office in early 2024.
9: Well, I won't bury the lead. None of the nine board members who were there when Landry started in office remain. And it is a shocking story of how they all left or were forced out. So while the laws that govern our reform still stand in statute, they're on paper, the Landry administration has not followed them in principle. And we saw this very early on in the summer of 2024. The nominating committee nominated Norma Jean Matei to serve on the board, one of the most impeccable nominees ever. The governor simply refused to appoint her. And that left the situation in a little bit of limbo because the nominating committee had done its job. The governor did not like the submission of this person's name and simply refused to appoint her, leaving a vacancy on the board.
8: Listener, Norma Jean Matei is a civil engineer, longtime member of the UNO engineering faculty, and I believe at one time president of the American Society for Civil Engineers, which is like the most highly esteemed group for that profession.
9: Not only is she one of the most qualified people in our region, she's one of the most qualified people in the country to serve on this board. So very telling that the governor simply refused to appoint her. The legislature also passed a bill in the 2024 session allowing the governor to choose the chair of all state boards and commissions, which means no longer will the commissioners of the flood authority elect their own chair each year as they have done in the past. The governor will handpick whoever will be the chair. And so quickly after that, there was a nominee and an appointee named Roy Karuba. And very soon after he joined the board, Governor Landry selected and named him as the chair, or they call it the president, of the Levee Authority East. This kicked off a series of chaos, dysfunction. There were very contentious board meetings. The regional director, who is the employee who runs the Flood Authority East, was put on leave. She later resigned. Normally, when you have a regional director leave, the board will appoint an interim regional director. Historically, that's been the director of engineering, somebody who understands at least how the levees and the floodgates run. They may not be the best business person, but they can step in while the board is evaluating a new regional director. So that was the first thing that happened, but this quickly escalates where the other board commissioners try to place an agenda item to name an interim regional director, which Mr. Karuba, as president, did not appreciate. He was visibly irritated at the fact that they put this on the agenda and voted to approve putting the director of engineering in as the interim regional director. And the next month, we had three board members resign before that meeting, and this is early 2025, those individuals addressed their letter very interestingly to not to the governor, not to the president of the flood authority, but to a private citizen, Shane Guidry, who is a large donor to the governor, with the implication that this private citizen has been sort of calling the shots behind the scenes with the management of the flood authority.
8: I want to look at how much of the focus of the Flood Protection Authority has moved to law enforcement. And there is, listener, a police force affiliated with the authority that historically has been tasked with ensuring that the levees are monitored. Its role has greatly expanded, Blair. Would that be fair to say?
9: Yes. So early on, Mr. Guidry was giving the paper quotes saying, yes, we're trying to beef up the police force. We want to bring levels back to what they were in the past. The levee board police, my understanding of the genesis there is that the lakefront neighborhoods donated land to create the levees along the lakefront. And in return, they received some neighborhood patrolling from the levee board police force. After Katrina, a lot of the other assets that were also managed by the levee board were separated out. So there's a marina, the lakefront airport, there's some land holdings. And it would have made sense to actually move that police force over to the non-flood assets to keep the levee board focused solely on flood protection. But we have seen in the last two budget rounds an increase of over 62% of the police budget. And it's very important for everyone to understand that if you pay property taxes in Orleans Parish on the east side of the river, East Jefferson, a portion of that goes towards this police budget, while the work that they do to make sure that no one is vandalizing our flood protection assets, we all benefit from. But to the extent that they are patrolling neighborhoods, a small sliver of neighborhoods are receiving this police protection that all of us are paying tax dollars to. And the fact that over 20% of the operating budget of the levee board is now going towards a police function, we question whether that is the proper use of our flood protection tax dollars.
8: Blair, hold on to that thought. We'll pick back up on this topic after a short break.
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8: Now let's return to our conversation. All of this going on with the Flood Protection Authority has caught the attention of the Louisiana legislature, and that's because each chamber's governmental affairs committee has oversight of the authority, and we're kind of figuring out in real time exactly what that means. But last week, the president of the authority's board of commissioners, Peter Vicari, appeared before the Senate and Governmental Affairs Committee, where he was asked about the contract for Police Chief Joshua Rondino. Blair, can you give us an overview that sheds some light on the contract for Rondino and sort of the unusual circumstances about how it was drawn up?
9: So Police Chief Joshua Rondino has been with the levee authority, the flood authority, for about 2 years. Last summer, under Roy Karuba's presidency, he also took on a dual role. So he was not only the superintendent of the police force, he is now also a chief compliance officer for the entire authority. There's some question about, and there's actually some amendments to a bill that would actually remove that ability, that the superintendent of police can only be that function and no longer be over procurement and compliance and all of these. It was leaked to the Times-Picayune Advocate, a copy of a contract that Board President Peter Vicari signed for Joshua Rondino earlier this year. This contract is like nothing that anyone that I've spoken to in HR has ever seen for a public servant. It originally had a 12-year term on the contract. It made the ability to fire Joshua Rondino only by a majority vote of the entire board. It guaranteed him 6% annual raises. Keep in mind, he is making over $200,000. He is paid more than the state superintendent of police at this point. It also, before it was edited, included a 4-year severance package, which would add up to over $900,000 if he was released before the end of his contract. This is almost as much as a corporate CEO would receive with our public dollars. At that Senate Governmental Affairs Committee, and under oath, sworn in, Board President Peter Vicari said that he believes that Joshua Rondino wrote that contract himself. Citizens for One has now taken the stance that Peter Vicari's signature on that contract is grounds for him not to be confirmed by the Senate. He has put the authority at risk from signing that contract, in addition to the fact that it is a completely unacceptable contract for any government employee to be taking.
8: And this hearing we're talking about took place on May 6th, I believe, at the Capitol. And I have a portion of that exchange between State Senator Kirk Talbot of River Ridge and Authority President Peter Vicari at the Capitol. Let's take a listen.
13: But look, I'm not an attorney. I couldn't write my own employment contract. I mean, when I deal with contracts, I call lawyers to do it. So you have the chief of police, who's not an attorney, write his own employment contract.
14: We're assuming he wrote it. He might have had an attorney write it.
13: Okay. But still, you don't, as chairman of the board, you don't let an employee write their own employment contract, do you?
14: No, sir.
13: I mean, you wouldn't do that in your business, would you?
14: No, sir. But that's why we agree.
13: But this is taxpayer dollars, sir.
8: Blair, you pointed out that this contract paid Rondino more than the state police superintendent, and Senator Talbot pointed out that, in effect, would make it illegal because they can't exceed that amount, correct?
9: That is our understanding of the law. I mentioned that Joshua Rondino has been performing two functions, compliance officer and chief of police. It's possible that this was ever litigated, that would be the justification for this high salary. But Mr. Vicari said they are already going to separate and hire a separate compliance officer, and that Joshua Rondino will continue only in the police function going forward. And they're going to have to, because amendments to Senator Connick's bill, SB 56, Senator Talbot actually added amendments that would clarify that the superintendent of police can only serve in a law enforcement function and that there must be a separate individual who is in the compliance function. We support those amendments, but it is unfortunate that we are at the point where we have to legislate each individual misstep by this board. We just want politics removed from the entire situation. And I think having the Senate not confirm Mr. Vicari would be a first step. And there are other steps that we are going to be asking for going forward to sort of right the situation and hopefully move forward. Keep in mind, we are 2 weeks from hurricane season. We've had incredible turnover at the employees at the Flood Authority, including just a couple of weeks ago, the director of operations, who oversees all the people who close the floodgates when we have a storm, and the manager of the 17th Street Canal pumping station. I don't need to remind everybody what happened at the 17th Street Canal at Katrina. It's very scary to see this loss of institutional knowledge. This is more than just what's going on with the board. We are now concerned with our readiness for storm season here that's 2 weeks away.
8: Vicari mentioned at that Senate committee hearing that the next person up, people who are already part of the authority staff, have been moved up to fill those roles. all of this sort of connects to what's been labeled this ongoing investigation. Roy Karuba had indicated in a radio interview with Sheriff Newell Norman recently that the Attorney General has been looking into allegations of wrongdoing within the authority. This report from the investigation is expected to be made public soon, and that's according to what Vicari said at this hearing. Blair, as we speak, there could be a vote in the next couple of hours to make the findings of that report public. But should this report reveal fraud or graft taking place in the authority, what do you think that says with regards to the constant flux in leadership and oversight?
9: The Flood Authority is having a special meeting this afternoon, Tuesday, May 12th. The only agenda item, other than actually welcoming two new board members, the governor finally moved on some of the nominees that he's had at his office on his desk for a while. And so there will be two new commissioners sworn in today. The agenda item is after an executive session that the board will vote to, I believe, ask the Attorney General to release what they're referring to as the Deegan Nash Law Firm investigative report. I have questions about this. I want to clarify what the series of events actually was, because I believe the Flood Authority under Mr. Karuba hired and engaged this law firm to do an internal investigation. And then the AG provided the funding for that investigation. So I believe the Flood Authority is the client under client attorney privilege. I don't know why they have to ask the AG's office to release it back to them. So I do want to get some clarification on that. But here's what we know. We know that the Attorney General has this report, has seen this report, and we also know that no criminal charges have been filed against anyone, which leads me to believe that there is not substantial evidence to charge anyone with a crime. So we'll be very interested to dissect the report if indeed it is released. I do wonder, though, if it will ever be released. And if it is not going to be released, as far as Citizens for One is concerned, these are simply allegations. We can no longer operate with the public under allegations with no evidence. We have to move on from that.
8: Blair Duquesne, chair of Citizens for One Greater New Orleans. I don't think by a long shot we're done talking about this topic. 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That's it for this week's show. 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
5: It's an unsettled weather pattern coming our way. We're now looking at daily chances for showers with thunderstorms here. Scattered activity for the afternoon time, mix of clouds and sunshine too, and we're heating up to the low 90s today. A thunderstorm lingering tonight to low 70s. A varying amount of cloud coverage tomorrow with more rounds of showers with thunderstorms here at our high for the mid to upper 80s. Isolated storm Wednesday nights. We're up to an 80% chance for rain and thunderstorms on Thursday. I'm WRKF meteorologist Jennifer Dayer-Amore.
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5: I'm Chris Boyd. Up next on Think, parenting in the animal world. 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
6: You can see that some animals really go to great lengths to care for their kids.
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5: About how giving birth changes mouse mothers forever, and about the evolutionary logic of animals known to sometimes eat their young.
6: There are a lot of reasons to eat your babies, unfortunately.
5: Our conversation starts after a short break.

0: Live from NPR News, I'm Lakshmi Singh. Acting Attorney General Todd Blanche is on Capitol Hill today. In testimony before Senate lawmakers, Blanche defended a massive fund created to compensate people affected by what President Trump calls the weaponization of the Justice Department under the Biden administration. Here's NPR's Ryan Lucas.
1: The Justice Department announced the nearly $1.8 billion fund as part of a settlement agreement with President Trump, who in return dropped his lawsuit against the IRS. The department says it will consider claims from people who were victims of weaponization and lawfare. Democratic senators slammed the settlement as a slush fund. Here's Washington Democrat Patty Murray.
2: This is corruption that has never been more blatant or more widespread. What is happening is you write the check, Trump and his cronies cash it. American taxpayers, who are already being whacked with high prices, are going to foot the bill.
1: Blanche defended the arrangement and said Democrats and Republicans could submit claims. He also didn't rule out that January 6th Capitol rioters could be eligible to receive payments. Ryan Lucas, NPR News, Washington.
0: Well, at the White House briefing a short time ago, Vice President J.D. Vance was asked if January 6 rioters should be eligible to apply for the nearly $1.8 billion fund.
3: Is a dollar of this money going to the Trump administration? No. Is a dollar of this money going to Donald Trump personally? No. Is a dollar of this money going to Donald Trump's family? No. The people that would get the money are people, some of whom have been prosecuted completely disproportionate to any crime they've ever committed.
0: Vance leading the White House press briefing today while Press Secretary Karoline Leavitt's on maternity leave. Primary contests are underway in six states and ahead of a runoff next week in Texas. President Trump is endorsing State Attorney General Ken Paxton over incumbent Senator John Cornyn. The winner in next Tuesday's election will face Democratic State Representative James Tallarico. The Muslim community in San Diego is mourning the deaths of three people who were shot and killed at a mosque yesterday. The attack is being investigated as a hate crime. NPR's Lydia Kalitri spoke with a leader of the region's Muslim community.
4: Tazeen Nizam is the executive director of the Council on American-Islamic Relations in San Diego. She says the Muslim community there is shaken by the attack, and it could take a long time for people to recover. She also knew Amin Abdullah, who was working as a security guard for the Islamic Center before he was killed.
5: The kids loved him. He stood there smiling every day, welcoming community members, making sure the center was protected.
4: Nizam says she's seen an increasing number of hate incidents and attacks on places of worship in the U.S. each year, and calls on communities to come together and address anti-Muslim rhetoric. Lydia Kalitri, NPR News.
0: You're listening to NPR. Home Depot, widely viewed as a barometer for consumer spending nationwide, is reporting somewhat better than expected financial results. And Pierre Scott Horsley with the latest.
6: Home Depot's sales were up in the most recent quarter, and while profits were down, they fell less than forecasters had expected. The sluggish housing market has been a drag on home improvement centers. Home Depot is one of several major retailers investors are watching this week as they try to take the temperature of the U.S. consumer. Gasoline prices are inching up again as we approach the Memorial Day weekend, which traditionally marks the beginning of the summer driving season. AAA says the average price of regular gas is $4.53 a gallon. Crude oil prices have fallen slightly, but are still above $100 a barrel. Scott Horsley, NPR News, Washington.
0: The Vatican says that Pope Leo's first official teaching letter, called an encyclical, will be released next week. NPR's Jason DeRose reports it'll discuss what it means to be human in the era of artificial intelligence.
7: The encyclical's title is Magnificent Humanity. The Vatican says when it's presented next week, Pope Leo will be joined by the co-founder of the tech company Anthropic, Christopher Ola. Anthropic is currently suing the Trump administration for illegal retaliation. Earlier this year, the administration ordered federal departments and agencies to stop using Anthropic's artificial intelligence program because the company refused to allow the U.S. military unrestricted use of its AI technology. The new encyclical comes on the 135th anniversary of another important Vatican document, Rerum Novarum, about human dignity in the industrial age. Jason DeRose, NPR News.
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13: I can't absolutely guarantee this will work for you, but when I feel demoralized by the state of the world and I really need something to take the edge off, I have discovered a quick fix that is legal in all 50 states. Hear me out. Try looking up videos of baby sea otters floating on their mama's bellies. From KERA in Dallas, this is Think. I'm Chris Boyd. Otter pups are not born knowing how to swim. First, they need their moms to act as floating bassinets, and then they need their moms to teach them how to paddle and dive for themselves. It turns out nature is full of devoted parents. And as my guest will tell us, those caretakers include fathers as well as mothers, and reptiles, insects, and cephalopods, along with birds and furry land animals. Elizabeth Preston is a science journalist and author of the book The Creature's Guide to Caring, How Animal Parents Teach Us That Humans Were Born to Care. Elizabeth, welcome to Think.
14: Thank you so much for having me.
13: This book was such a revelation for me because I guess I had assumed the role of animal parents was limited to food and protection until babies can fend for themselves. But there is a surprising amount of teaching and nurturing and even sacrifice. What do Egyptian fruit bat mothers have to put up with?
14: Ooh, yeah, a lot of people don't realize the range of things that animal parents can do for their young. The Egyptian fruit bat is one that I wrote about in the book. And what's interesting about her is when she leaves the cave each night to go hunt for food, hunt for insects or fruit, whatever she eats. when she leaves the cave each night, her pup is clinging to her fur on her chest. So she has to fly all around to feed herself while carrying this pup that gets heavier and heavier. And it doesn't just hold on in a cute way. It's got sharp little claws that it digs in with, and it grabs on with its teeth right around her nipple. Ouch.
13: Wow.
14: I know, I was upset when I learned that on her behalf. And each night when she flies out to find food, she stashes the pup temporarily in a tree branch or something like that. And then she goes out and searches for food, and she comes back and collects the pup. She might check back in to nurse also and keep it warm. But this is the routine each night. It's like a daycare where she just sticks the pup. And she continues to do this while the pup grows. And then eventually, when the pup is old enough to fly out of the cave on its own, scientists realize that it has already learned how to navigate its environment. It has a mental map of the space, which it has built by being carried around by its mother. As she takes care of her own needs and feeds herself, the act of carrying the pup back and forth the same trees over and over again has taught it how to get around its environment.
13: Another really big surprise in this book is how much some animal dads do. Bird parents in particular, almost across the kingdom, tend to share caregiving responsibilities.
14: That's right. About 90% of bird species have two involved parents, and some of those have even more co-parents who help out the mom and the dad. But the vast majority of birds have a mom and a dad who work together to build a nest, maybe incubate the eggs. They might have complementary roles, or they might share the roles of caretaking, but they really work together to make sure that the eggs have a nest and the chicks are fed and protected. And in other kinds of animals, such as in fish, most fish don't care for their young at all. But among the minority who do, the vast majority of those caring parents are solo dads.
13: My favorite solo dad in this book is Murphy, a bald eagle that you call a bachelor because he had never mated, but it became clear that he wanted to be a dad. What is his story?
14: Yes. Oh, it was so sweet. He started incubating a rock. He was in captivity, and the keepers discovered that he was sitting on a rock, and he seemed to have this instinct to care for it as if it were an egg. I don't know what triggered that in him, but everyone found this very moving. And then eventually, I believe what happened is they had an eagle chick that didn't have a parent, and they very cautiously gave it to Murphy to see what would happen. And he took care of it, and he even taught it to fly. It left the nest successfully.
13: Some animal fathers also help their mammal mates to give birth. There's this hamster species in Asia that is known for basically dad in the delivery room.
14: That's right. I believe it's called a Campbell's hamster, and the dad acts as kind of a midwife. It licks the baby clean after it comes out of the mother. So he's not squeamish about getting right in there during the delivery.
13: Every human parent has had moments where they think, like, I cannot do this. There are inspiring examples, again, from the animal world. What do we know about the motherhood journey of one particular coastal octopus?
14: Yes, I wrote about one octopus in the introduction of the book who had a really fascinating paper written about her. She was spotted by a submersible off the coast of California, and scientists haven't had a lot of opportunities to watch deep sea octopuses nesting. But what they know from coastal octopuses that live closer to shore and are easier to see is always the mother dies as soon as her eggs hatch. So she lays the eggs, she protects them, she keeps them oxygenated and makes sure nobody comes by and eats them. But she has to just wait there and not eat or take care of herself at all. She just guards these eggs. And then when the eggs hatch, the mother's job is done and also her life is done. So it's kind of a grim story for poor mother octopus. But in this deep sea octopus that they spotted, they said, okay, we know she's going to die as soon as these eggs hatch. And they kept checking back on her in their submersible over the months that followed. And every time they checked, she was just still there. And the eggs were still there. And by the time they returned and found the eggs gone and the mother also gone, it had been 4.5 years since they first spotted her. And all this time, she had not apparently eaten or moved. She had just stayed there. And it might have been that the cold water in the deep sea helped to maybe slow down her metabolism and make this possible. It was a big surprise to the scientists watching her.
13: You write that in some branches of life, the invention of parental care was, and this is so poetic, the first falling domino in a cascade of events that changed the world. What do you mean by that?
14: Yeah, that's kind of the thesis of the whole book. If you read beyond the fun animal stories, one of the species I'm talking about is ourselves. Scientists have come to believe recently that humans evolved as cooperative caretakers, which means that we evolved not to care for our kids just as a mother or just as a mother and a father, but really in a group. And that might mean older children are taking on an important role. It might mean grandparents. It might mean other community members. But anthropologists believe that this cooperative caretaking really set the stage for the evolution of our species, and it happened at the same time that we were evolving these larger and larger brains, this incredible empathy and ability to cooperate, that all of that had to do with caring for children together in a community, that all of these traits we evolved that are distinct to humans were important for caring for our young. And as we became these cooperative caretakers, and the most empathetic apes, the most cooperative apes, we were able to work together and really take over the whole planet. So what I argue in the book is that our history as cooperative caretakers has given us these tools in our brain that mean you don't have to be a mother or a father. You don't have to have physically pushed a baby out of your body to tap into your internal caretaking equipment, that we all have it in our brains because we evolved to all be able to take care of any infant or child who might be nearby and need our care. And so because of that history, we all have that legacy of caretaking. And today that kind of underlies our whole society, I think.
13: What can we know about how fatherhood specifically became a thing among our evolutionary ancestors?
14: How did fatherhood become a thing? It's hard to know exactly what happened because nobody was there writing stuff down, right? And it's interesting because among our closest relatives, the other great apes, so your chimpanzees, bonobos, gorillas, there's no species whose family structure really resembles ours. The other great apes, oh, and orangutans, I forgot them. The other great apes all have very, very, very highly responsible mothers who are totally in charge of childcare for many months. The babies just cling to their fur. They nurse them all the time. And nobody else really helps out physically by feeding or carrying the baby. And the fathers might be around in the case of the gorillas or the chimps and bonobos. They're in the group, but they're not really caring for the kids. They're not really doing anything as far as childcare. And these apes also don't have pair bonding like we do. So we're the only apes who have evolved both these pair bonded relationships, which might mean monogamy or, you know, might be more flexible than that. But it means that the mother and the father are attached to each other in a special way. It's not like one gorilla with a whole group of females, for example. And we also have this cooperative care for children, which also none of the other apes has. So the role of a father as both a bonded partner and a group caretaker is really unique to humans among our relatives.
13: But this is so interesting. You know, if a baby gorilla loses its mother before it's weaned, which usually happens around the age of three, it's going to die living in the wild, right? Because no one is there to feed it. But if those gorillas lose their moms after that time, but before they would ordinarily be ready to survive on their own, probably they'll be looked after?
14: Yes, I think this is really interesting too. Historically, people have believed, like I just said, that the dads in these other great apes don't really do anything. They're kind of deadbeats. But there's some researchers who are looking at situations like this, like what happens when a gorilla's mother dies, and finding that even though the dad isn't involved in, you know, day-to-day childcare when the infant is younger, the presence of the dad does have a benefit. It does ensure, in the case of the gorillas, that they survive and they're okay. So they're finding that there are these more subtle ways that a male gorilla or maybe other primate species are helping to care for the young and ensure they survive, even if their role doesn't look as hands-on as a human dad.
13: And I guess there are numerous examples in the world of great apes of adult males being willing or eager to sort of play with juveniles, which just sounds like something fun. But I suppose in its own way, it is a form of caretaking.
14: Yeah, definitely. That's another thing that the gorillas do. They, even if they're not actively caring for young, they're very happy to be around the young. Sometimes they let a young gorilla use them as an umbrella. If it's raining, the adult gorillas will kind of sit hunched over and make a little shelter out of their bodies. And a young gorilla might kind of tuck themselves in underneath the adult and take shelter from the rain. Or the older males might let the young gorillas share their nest at night. So yes, all of these are forms of caretaking, and they do help presumably keep the gorillas safe and help them learn social skills, help them learn the other skills they need to survive. So all of these can be important roles for a father.
13: My guest is science journalist Elizabeth Preston. We're talking about her new book, which is titled The Creature's Guide to Caring, How Animal Parents Teach Us That Humans Were Born to Care. We'll come back to the conversation in just a minute.

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5: You're listening to Think. I'm Chris Boyd. Today we're talking about parental caretaking of juvenile animals across the animal kingdom. My guest is science journalist Elizabeth Preston, who writes about this in a book called The Creature's Guide to Caring, How Animal Parents Teach Us That Humans Were Born to Care. Elizabeth, what might shared childcare responsibilities have to do with the evolution of our capacity for language?
6: Well, there's one really interesting thing to me that I wrote about in the book, which is, you know, you might think that language evolved after we started living in groups, because it seems logical. Once we're together, we need to be able to tell each other stuff and share information. But there's evidence that language also has to do with this need for cooperative childcare. If you look to primates in South America called the marmosets and the tamarins, these are not apes like us, but they're monkeys, so they're a little farther apart evolutionarily. They're more of a cousin. These are the only other primates that are cooperative breeders, like scientists think that our ancestors were. So the marmosets and the tamarins work together in groups to care for an infant and a young monkey. And it's really critical. They can't raise the monkey babies without a group, because the moms almost always have twins, or sometimes even triplets. It's way too much for the mom. And it can be twice a year that she's having these two monkey babies. So she really needs a team. And in the marmosets and tamarins, these are the other primates that have evolved to babble, similar to human babies. So it's a really intriguing clue, I think, that language maybe is related to our history of group childcare, and maybe has to do with the baby needing to catch the attention of an adult and, you know, charm the potential caretakers around it.
5: That's so interesting, because human babies, of course, can cry when they really need something, but being able to babble might also mean they get their emotional needs met, right? Like somebody thinks they're adorable and babbles right

0: attention of adults and make sure somebody's holding it if it's not its mom. When we left the great apes, we lost our fur. And so the baby can't cling to us like a baby gorilla or orangutan does. Someone has to be choosing to hold the baby. And it's interesting to think about that that's presumably why our babies cry. When something like a gorilla baby, you never hear it cry. It's very annoying to us. The babies are so noisy, but it makes sense when you think about how evolutionarily they might have been passed around to different people or even set down somewhere away from the mother. And if the baby has a need, if it's hungry or cold or uncomfortable, the mother needs to hear and come get it, or someone needs to pick it up and make sure its needs are met.
1: People joke sometimes about mommy brain, and we chalk it up to like all that lost sleep in those early months of parenthood. But mothers' brains really do change starting during pregnancy?
0: That's right. There's a whole body of research, and it's happening right now. It's very current. So I was kind of updating the book up to the last minute with new studies about this. But what people are finding pretty consistently across these imaging studies is that the brain of a pregnant human mother shrinks a little bit while she's pregnant. And this sounds like a bad thing, like we don't want our brains to shrink. And the loss happens in the cortex, which is the outer part of the brain, which is really important for all of our thinking and everything. But what scientists think is that this is not actually a bad thing, that at least part of this volume loss is a kind of pruning, which also happens in our childhood and adolescence as we grow and grow and grow lots of neural connections, and then we prune them back to streamline the brain, kind of get it ready for maturity. So some scientists are suggesting calling motherhood matrescence, like a second adolescence, because our brains are coming into this new phase of maturity as they become streamlined. They've also found that after the child's birth, much of that loss is recovered. The brain grows back a lot of what it's lost, but certain areas stay kind of pared down, especially a group of brain regions called the default mode network, which is involved in a lot of things, but has to do with empathy. And so people think this is important for parents, and that might be why it stays trimmed down in parenthood, that maybe this is important, an important part of the parental brain, that it's functioning in a new, streamlined, more mature way.
1: I don't think I saw this in the book, and it may not have come up yet in the research, but I was curious about the knock-on effect of subsequent children. My maternal grandmother gave birth 14 times, and when I knew her, she could walk and talk and read a book and carry on a conversation. She, you know, she was perfectly bright. Do those effects that happen during pregnancy, does each subsequent child make it happen even more?
0: Right. Well, I do know one thing about multiple children, which is they've found that later in life, in midlife and in older age, scientists looking at brain images have found that they can tell the difference. It's very subtle, but they can tell the difference between the brains of women and also fathers as well as mothers who have had children and who haven't. It seems that having children has a protective anti-aging effect on the brain. So there's a natural volume loss that happens as we age. And if you have kids, that is lessened. It's not a big difference. It's subtle. But they see that the more kids you have, it seems even more protected. And this might be up to a point. There's hints that maybe there's like after a certain number of kids, maybe that cancels out, which I can imagine, with the 14 kids, like
1: there's only so much empathy you can
0: benefit.
1: Have. Yeah.
0: Exactly. And they think that maybe that protective effect has to do with the constant learning that we do as parents. There's new challenges every day, new skills that we have to learn and figure out. And when we learn new things, our brains build new neural connections. And so this act of being a parent might be a kind of enrichment for the brain that keeps it growing to counteract the effect of aging. So yes, it's possible that having more kids up to a point actually is even better for your brain. And scientists have seen, like I said, a similar effect in the brains of dads, although it was a little bit smaller than in moms.
1: Yeah, that research is so interesting to me, because we might imagine, you know, the body goes through so many changes

0: when you are gestating an infant. But research has found that fathers and adoptive parents of any gender experience changes to the structure of their brains because they take on a caretaking role.
1: Yes, there is fascinating research about the activity of brains of parents, and scientists have compared the activity of a mother's brain when she is, I think it was looking at videos of themselves playing with their infant, and the brains of the mother's partners, and also fathers. They looked at gay male couples. So no one there was the biological father of the infant, but they sorted them into kind of the primary caretaker and the secondary caretaker. And they found that moms have a lot of activation in the inside the brain, especially in the amygdala. And they think this happens, you know, when we birth the baby, we have this deep connection, all these things are getting turned on hormonally inside our bodies, activating the caretaking brain. And the fathers have more activation in the outer part of the brain. There was a shared, the parental brain looked similar across all the parents, but it was the weight of the activity. So the fathers had more activity in the outer part of this parental caretaking network, and the mothers had more activity in the kind of deeper inside part of this network. But it was all similar. It wasn't like a radically different mom and dad brain. And then in the adoptive gay male dads, they found that the primary caretaker had activity in his brain that looked similar to both the moms and the dads in the other couple. So the scientists believe that the dad, whether or not he's related, is able to kind of turn on this caretaking brain from the outside in, just from the cues of being around a baby, that's enough to activate your caretaking brain network.
0: This is so interesting, the amygdala part of this for the mothers, birthing mothers. I mean, I associate the amygdala with, you know, the fear centers in the brain. And it's occurring to me, this is just anecdotal, but like, my children are fully grown and I still get nervous if I know they're going to be driving somewhere in a storm. Mm. And it is, my husband loves them just as much as I do, but it's not something that keeps him awake at night. Is there something about that amygdala activation for mothers that makes us more or maybe better able to be concerned for our kids' safety?
1: Yeah, one researcher said to me that the amygdala is really the gateway for parental care. And there's a lot of research about how the amygdala is related to our caretaking activities, and that the effect of oxytocin, which we know as kind of a feel-good hormone, the effect of oxytocin on the amygdala has to do with turning on our caretaking systems. So it's definitely an important part for caretaking, and it has to do with fear, but it also has to do with understanding things that make other people afraid. And so you can see in there how that would have to do with, you know, protection and thinking about keeping others safe. And so, you know, it is unfortunate for moms if we end up feeling, you know, more acutely all of these concerns. And I don't know how much the amygdala versus everything else in the brain contributes to that, but it is a critical part of our caretaking equipment.
0: Maybe amygdala plus social media in the modern world.
1: Right.
0: Elizabeth, if we look at this from an evolutionary perspective, how natural is the way modern American humans tend to care for their babies and children within a very limited nuclear family?
1: It's an interesting question, because I think the way that we idealize caring for our children, or, you know, depending what kind of milieu you're in, maybe you don't idealize that, but the image of the quote unquote nuclear family, the mom and the dad being this kind of isolated unit who's responsible for the kids, I don't think that's very natural to our species. If we agree that we evolved as this cooperative caretaking species, we should have a network of people around us who are helping. And we should not be putting all of the pressure and all of the responsibility on just the mom and the dad. However, there is some research to suggest that we do parent in a more communal way than maybe we realize. So I talked to a researcher who is looking at communities in a lot of different countries, and how much help moms have with their household, both childcare and other responsibilities. And I said, oh, so I guess the US must be a total outlier, right? Like we have no help. It's just mom and dad. And she said, really, the US was somewhere in the middle when they asked people, you know, how many other adults are helping you get through your daily routines, your daily responsibilities. And the reason is that even though we may not think about it as cooperative caretaking, if we let our kids carpool with another parent to soccer practice, or we send our kids to school or to their violin lesson, or they go to maybe an ex-spouse's house for the weekend, all of that is tapping into a broader network of caretakers outside of our own house. So we do in some ways use that instinct for communal care, even if we feel like we're doing it all on our own.
0: My guest is science journalist Elizabeth Preston. We're talking about her book, The Creature's Guide to Caring, How Animal Parents Teach Us That Humans Were Born to Care. This is Think. I'm Chris Boyd. Is science up to the task of assessing whether non-human species who actively care for their young experience something like emotional love for them?
1: Oh, what an interesting question. I don't think that we have any way to ask right now whether a fish feels any love toward its fry, or whether, you know, a snake mom who's cuddled up with her tiny snake babies feels love for them. You know, it's a human description of an emotion. We can see some things that seem like emotions in animals. You know, we can see fear. We can see the desire to be with each other. So I think, I don't know if scientists will find a way to learn what an animal is feeling toward its young, but you can see the way that they're acting, and you can see that some animals really go to great lengths to care for their kids. And, you know, whatever they're feeling inside, whatever their brains are doing, we don't know, but we can see the way that they act.
0: It is funny that we carve out a special category for something that we want to call love, right? When we see an animal that is afraid, we don't say, well, it looks like they're afraid because that's how we behave when we're afraid, but maybe they're feeling something else. But there's something about love. I guess in some ways we want to feel like this is a uniquely human capacity.
1: Yeah, that's a good point. Why do we gatekeep love?
0: Right.
1: And say, well, I don't, yeah, and say, is it going too far to say another animal feels love? Is it anthropomorphizing, or is it just respecting their experience? It's an interesting question. One animal that's making me think about is the prairie vole, which is known for being this monogamous rodent. It looks kind of like a mouse, but it has a pair-bonded partner, and it also is a cooperative caretaker like our ancestors. They care for their young together, and they're so attached to each other. A young male prairie vole will compulsively care for any pup that he finds lying around, even if he's never seen a pup before because he grew up in a lab. He'll run to it and he'll crouch over it to warm it up with his body. And a scientist who studied prairie voles told me he used to study this cooperative caretaking, and he doesn't do it anymore. And he said it was very difficult because with prairie voles, you know, you'd like to compare what makes them care more versus less for pups. But he said with these prairie voles, they all just care the most that they can all the time. And there was nothing he could do to make them take a break. He even tried like piping in the sound of I don't know what crying is for a baby prairie vole, but you know, the sound of an upset pup, and it didn't deter the caretakers at all. They just really wanted to be there cuddling with these babies.
0: My guest is science journalist Elizabeth Preston. She's got a new book out called The Creature's Guide to Caring, How Animal Parents Teach Us That Humans Were Born to Care. We'll come back to the conversation in just a couple of minutes. This is Think. I'm Chris Boyd.

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7: You're listening to Think. I'm Chris Boyd. Today we're talking about what we might learn about ourselves by looking at parent caretaking of young in the animal world. My guest is science journalist Elizabeth Preston. Her book is called The Creature's Guide to Caring: How Animal Parents Teach Us That Humans Were Born to Care. Just to go back to those darling prairie voles, Elizabeth, scientists have found that caring for pups is actually good for the well-being of the caretaker, like it helps calm them down?
8: Yes, that same researcher who I talked to who works with prairie voles in his lab found this very accidentally. He was working on an experiment that involved surgery, minor surgery on these prairie voles. He had to implant something in them to gather his data for the experiment. And so not as part of the experiment itself, but just incidentally, he observed that after having surgery, these prairie voles were seeking out pups to cuddle with. And he wanted to know what's going on there. And so he investigated and he realized that they were much calmer when they were with the infants, the pups, that it was making them feel better. And that's why they were seeking them out. But at the same time, their heart rates sped up. And he thought this was, you know, a paradox, but it seemed like the reason was to heat up their bodies so that they could warm the pups at the same time that they were calming themselves.
7: Clownfish are those orange and black striped fish like Dory in Finding Nemo, is that right?
8: That's right.
7: Okay. Clownfish dads seem to take on a special role in helping their babies hatch from their eggs?
8: Yes. Clownfish dads, similar to in Finding Nemo, the dads are really involved. Although, side note, if the mom of a clownfish family actually disappeared, like she does at the beginning of Finding Nemo, the dad would turn into a female. So that's the missing piece in the movie. The dad would actually have changed sex and become a female fish. But in a real life clownfish family, you have a pretty uninvolved mom. And then you have a dad who does all of the caretaking and also a small group of other clownfish who are kind of lower down in the hierarchy and waiting for their turn to get to become a dad or a mom as the other fish die and change sex. It's a very strange little family, but they all kind of work together. But the clownfish dad, he cares for the eggs by kind of swimming around and like zhuzhing them up with his fins to keep them oxygenated. He keeps them clean. He protects them. And then scientists have seen that on the night when the eggs are going to hatch, he will actually kind of mouth the eggs, and he seems to be kind of helping free the baby fish from their eggs, almost like midwifing them into the world. And then once they hatch, he never is going to see them again. They swim away and his role is done. But it is a cool way that he helps to start them off in life.
7: mouthing one's fertilized eggs to help with hatching comes uncomfortably close to eating one's babies, which does happen in nature, but it is not always a case of like illogical infanticide, right? Like, what might be the reasonable reasons some animal parents indeed eat some of their young?
8: There are a lot of reasons to eat your babies, unfortunately. I discovered when writing the book, there are certainly fish who do it. There are a lot of fish who are what's called mouth brooders, which means they store all of their eggs inside their mouths while the eggs are developing. This is, on the one hand, a very safe way to keep your eggs because no one else is going to go in there and eat them. But on the other hand, you could accidentally swallow all of them. And sometimes these fish will maybe not accidentally swallow a couple because they need to survive too. And if the dad fish or the mom fish starves to death while they're caring for their young, then they're not going to be able to finish the job that they started and none of their eggs will survive. So that's usually the reason you're looking at when a parent cannibalizes their young. It's a trade-off. They're saying, you know, if I don't survive, if I don't have the resources to survive, then I can't keep any of these eggs or babies alive. And there's also cases where there are a lot of birds that maybe lay two eggs, say, but they really only have the resources to raise one chick. And so if both of those eggs hatch, something has to happen to eliminate one of those chicks because there's not enough resources to feed two. And so the choice is either try to feed two and probably nobody will survive, or get rid of one of the chicks. And so in some cases, you let the chicks kind of fight it out amongst themselves. This is what the blue-footed booby does. One of the chicks is usually bigger and it will just kind of bully the other one until it dies. There are other birds such as storks where the dad is in charge of eliminating an extra chick and making the brood the correct size that he's able to care for. So it's dark. It's kind of uncomfortable to see it happening in nature, but it is, you know, if not an active calculation, an instinctive calculation on the animal's part, saying how many resources do I have and how can I keep as many offspring as possible alive?
7: So, I mean, we could take this comparison too far, but it is interesting to think that an animal sort of choosing for whatever reason not to parent is its own kind of parenting instinct.
8: Absolutely. Yeah, I wrote about that quite a lot in the book. There are brood parasites, which are things like cuckoos, which don't parent at all. They go to a whole lot of effort when they lay their egg to sneak it into the nest of another bird and not let that bird find them. And then they fly away and never come back. So they don't parent their egg at all. They rely on other parents to raise their chicks. But that is what they've evolved to do. And that is the best thing that they are able to do for their young, is make sure that it is tucked away safely, someplace where they're never going to see it again. There are also, like those marmosets and tamarins we were talking about earlier, which use cooperative care to take care of their infants. There was a study in monkeys called cotton-top tamarins, where they found that when the mom had those twins, she would kind of look around and assess how much help she had. Especially her group has a lot of older children in it. And if there wasn't enough help, she was more likely to just reject the infant altogether, not even bother trying to take care of it, which again is hard to consider. It's very sad, but she's making the best parenting decision that she can, because by not giving too much of herself, by not trying to take on a task that would be impossible given her resources, she keeps herself alive to protect her family and keep them safe in the future.
7: We know that mammal mothers have this special responsibility, special ability to feed their babies from their own bodies. This blew my mind. If we broaden the definition of milk, there are actually lots of other kinds of non-mammal animals that provide milk to their young.
8: That's right. There are birds that make milk. There are pigeons and doves, and also flamingos that make something called crop milk. The crop is an organ by the stomach and they kind of cough it up. It's not attractive or appealing to a human, but they feed it to the baby, the dads and the moms. Penguins can also make crop milk. The dads will cough it up of emperor penguins while the mom is off foraging for fish. If she's gone too long and he needs to feed the baby because the egg has hatched, he can cough up this milk for the baby. There are even bats, male bats that lactate. That actually is milk. And there are some bugs that make a type of milk too, cockroaches. It's oddly widespread. It's not just us.
7: Cockroach milk.
8: Yeah, not appealing.
7: Not appealing at all. There are also babies that consume their own mothers in order to get started in the world.
8: Unfortunately, yes. There are some spiders that will eat their mother, which is rude, I think. But
7: so ungrateful.
8: You know, so ungrateful. Yeah, that really takes it to a new level. Not only do they not say thank you, but they jump on her all at once and they just eat her, bite her to death. There's an amphibian called a Sicilian, which is a very strange animal that looks kind of like a worm or like a salamander with no legs. And this does not kill the mother, but she grows this kind of extra fatty, thick skin. And her babies have little sharp teeth and they peel strips of her skin and eat it. And they will do it in kind of like a feeding frenzy. They swarm all over her and they peel off the pieces of her skin, and that's how they get their food. And she is okay, apparently.
7: Do we know whether those animals feel pain when that happens?
8: Oh, that's an interesting question. I don't know if anybody has studied how uncomfortable it is for the mother, but I guess she's resigned to it.
7: Many species are able to reproduce multiple times throughout their entire lives. Some of them die as soon as they have created the next generation. What do we know about why humans and just a couple of whale species go through menopause?
8: Yeah, menopause is such an intriguing area of research because the only other animals that have a really similar form of menopause to us are, like you said, certain whales. Certain toothed whales, so like killer whales, for example. And what seems to be the case is that it's not that we get to the middle of our life and kind of turn off our fertility. If you look at the chimpanzees, what seems to be the case is that we both come up on the end of our fertility around the same time. It just so happens that in a chimpanzee, that's also the end of your lifespan. So they don't really live past 50 or so when their fertility peters out. But in humans, we've evolved to stay alive way past the end of our fertility if we're female. And it's thought that the reason what drove that was this communal caretaking and how beneficial it was to have older females still around who weren't having their own babies, so they didn't have any, you know, competing interest in feeding their own kids, but they were available maybe to help care for their grandkids. And we can see evidence of this history when we look at these whales, such as the killer whales, because they also have these older female matriarchs who go through a kind of menopause in midlife. They stop reproducing, but they live much longer and they lead their family groups and they help feed even their adult children, and their presence is really, really critical for those family groups to survive.
7: The job is never done for a mother or grandmother.
8: It never is.
7: My guest is science journalist Elizabeth Preston. We're talking about her book, The Creature's Guide to Caring, How Animal Parents Teach Us That Humans Were Born to Care. This is Think. I'm Chris Boyd. What does a leadership role look like for a killer whale?
8: Yeah, the matriarchs of these groups, they lead their families, they decide where to go. Killer whales they live in a lot of different, very disconnected groups around the world. And so these different populations have different kind of cultures and different habits. They feed on different things. So we don't know as much about every killer whale group, but there's certain very well-studied killer whales that live in the northern Pacific. And so among these whales, they specialize in salmon. And so the matriarchs will lead the group to where they can find more salmon if they need to. They will help to feed their adult sons. There's interesting observations. The males are humongous. They're much bigger than the females. And it's thought that maybe they're so big, it's kind of hard for them to hunt for salmon because they're so ungainly, trying to steer their own massive bodies through the water. And so the mothers, these older matriarchs, will actually grab a salmon, chomp it in half, and let their son have half of it. They also seem to somehow prevent or de-escalate conflicts, because they found that that killer whales whose mothers are around have fewer kind of marks on their bodies from conflicts with each other.
7: What is the takeaway for you of all this fascinating research about animal parents? What can this tell us about how we might collectively improve outcomes for human families?
8: Yeah, I think a big takeaway from all this is that whenever we try to improve the parenting experience by focusing on just the level of the individual household, I think we're not going to have that much success, because what would make parenting easier and more effective and make it feel better and more natural is if we were able to really rely on that group that we seem to have evolved relying on to help raise our kids. And so for me, the takeaway is that to make parenting better and to help kids grow up better, we need to be looking at whole communities and how to make parents more connected to their communities, how to give support, even on a simple level of like people not being upset when there's kids in their restaurant or kids on their street or kids on their airplane. You know, children are people. And historically, we lived with children everywhere and we all helped take care of them. And so I think understanding that can help us figure out ways to help families and help parents have the resources they need to make their lives a little easier.
7: Elizabeth Preston is a science journalist and author of The Creature's Guide to Caring, How Animal Parents Teach Us That Humans Were Born to Care. Elizabeth, thank you so much for making time.
8: Thank you so much for having me.
7: 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Again, I'm Chris Boyd. Thanks for listening. Have a great day.

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2: A few showers or thunderstorms may pop up through the afternoon. Low pressure is setting up over southeastern Texas, drawing in some warm and humid air to our area. We'll be cloudy, and we're staying in the upper 80s. Overnight, low 70s, scattered showers and thunderstorms, and then a little bit better chance of rain and thunderstorms, mostly in the afternoon on Wednesday. And we're hitting the upper 80s. Showers continue on Thursday. This is WRKF, meteorologist Steve Hamilton.
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4: I'm Jeremy Hobson. Are self-driving cars in your city or town yet? 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Proponents say they're safer than cars driven by humans, and yet many people still don't trust them. So are you ready for self-driving vehicles? That's our question next time on The Middle.
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5: Welcome to NewsHour. It's live from the BBC World Service in London. I'm Tim Franks. The World Health Organization warns that Ebola cases in the Democratic Republic of Congo could double in the coming days as limited resources hamper the response. We'll hear from an American scientist involved in fighting the last major outbreak.
6: Ebola is back, and the U.S. government has spent much of the past year weakening our defenses against it.
5: Also, the former Honduran president pardoned by Donald Trump, now in hiding in the US. How can Vladimir Putin leverage his latest visit to Beijing? We'll have a rare report from inside Afghanistan. And an age-old mystery at sea has been solved.
7: Lighthouse keepers have known about these sounds for decades or even centuries. The locals call them the night sounds, and they have reports about their dogs hiding underneath the bed.
5: How biologists rumbled the humpback whale. After the news.
8: Live from NPR News, I'm Lakshmi Singh. President Trump says Persian Gulf allies persuaded him to postpone a strike on Iran for a few days. Today he told reporters he was on the verge of ordering an attack in the absence of Iran's agreement to U.S. demands for ending hostilities. A short time ago, Vice President J.D. Vance spoke to reporters about the U.S.-Iran impasse.
9: What the President of the United States has said is, number one, Iran can never have a nuclear weapon. And I think it's important for the American people and all of you to appreciate that when we say that, it's not just that Iran cannot have a nuclear weapon, it's what would happen if the Iranians did get a nuclear weapon. We know that a lot of nations all across the Gulf would then want their own nuclear weapon, and then a lot of nations all across the world. And what has been a very effective bright spot of American foreign policy, really for the last 20 or so years, would disappear overnight.
8: Vance leading the White House press briefing today while Press Secretary Caroline Leavitt's on maternity leave. It is primary election day in Kentucky. All eyes on the Northern Kentucky Congressional District, where President Trump is trying to knock another perceived adversary out of office. Kentucky Public Radio's Sylvia Goodman reports that Republican Congressman Thomas Massie is facing the toughest primary challenge of his career.
10: Trump's hand-picked candidate, former Navy SEAL Ed Gallarine, is making a bid for Massie's seat in a closely watched race that could have implications for the future of the GOP. Massie has emerged as a prominent Republican dissenting voice in Trump's second term, pushing back against the president's use of executive power and forcing a vote on the release of the Jeffrey Epstein files.
11: It's a referendum on whether every Republican in the House and the Senate is going to be a rubber stamp for the executive branch or not.
10: Gallarine has made it clear he won't diverge from Trump's vision for the country.
12: I'm 100% behind the president.
10: Now it's up to the voters. For NPR News, I'm Sylvia Goodman in Louisville, Kentucky.
8: Anti-government protests continue to rock Bolivia. Thousands of teachers, farmers, and miners have shut down the capital. Protesters, including supporters of the South American country's former socialist leader, are demanding the new conservative president step down. Here's NPR's Kerry Khan.
0: For weeks, protesters have been battling riot police in La Paz streets. Roadblocks have paralyzed commerce and are causing food and fuel shortages as Bolivia undergoes its worst economic crisis in decades. The new president, Rodrigo Paz, the first conservative leader elected in Bolivia in decades, has been cutting subsidies and government programs in attempts to rein in the huge federal deficit. Despite maintaining some social welfare programs, inflation and fuel prices have soared. Workers first demanded higher wages, then were joined by farmers angry over fuel costs and quality, followed by miners adding to the pressure. Now loyalists of former President Evo Morales are demanding Paz resign. Kerry Khan, NPR News, Quito, Ecuador.
8: From Washington, this is NPR News. Roughly 5 million fewer people could be enrolled this year in the Affordable Care Act marketplace. New analysis from the nonprofit KFF reveals enrollment could fall by more than 20%, and those still in the program may end up paying more with average deductibles, possibly increasing by more than $1,000. There's a plan in Congress to overturn a management plan for federal lands in southern Utah. Dozens of scientific researchers and groups have been urging lawmakers to keep the plan in place. From member station KNAU, Ryan Heinches has details.
13: The group of archaeologists, paleontologists, biologists, and others call the nearly 2-million-acre expanse an unparalleled living laboratory. They've nicknamed Grand Staircase the Science Monument because of its fossil record, ecological diversity, and cultural resources. The researchers sent a letter to federal lawmakers urging them to reject an attempt to toss out the monument's management plan that governs science, conservation, recreation, and cultural protection. The effort is spearheaded by Utah Republican Senator Mike Lee, who has long fought national monuments and other public lands protections. For NPR News, I'm Ryan Heinches in Flagstaff, Arizona.
8: Nashville, Tennessee scored its first Super Bowl at a gathering in Orlando today. The National Football League said team owners selected the Titans' new Nissan Stadium to host the championship game in 2030. U.S. stocks lower this hour. The Dow's now down 236 points. 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
5: Hello and welcome to NewsHour. It's coming to you live from the BBC World Service studios in central London. I'm Tim Franks. We're beginning with a growing concern mirroring the growing cases, the growing geographical spread of this deadly Ebola outbreak. A virologist from the World Health Organization has told the BBC that she expects the number of suspected Ebola cases in eastern Congo could soon double to 1,000. And yet, given how limited testing facilities are, that may well be an undercount. What we do know is that the virus has killed more than 130 people so far, and the part of the danger is in how long it was before the outbreak was first detected. The World Health Organization representative in the DRC is Dr. Anne Ansia. She spoke to the BBC from Bunia in eastern Congo and said that that delay meant that the virus quickly spread before preventative measures were put in place.
15: As we start investigating, we are hearing more about, cases that are also in the southern provinces of North Kivu. We've got two cases that have crossed the border and went in Uganda. So the more we are investigating this outbreak, the more we realize that it has already disseminated at least a little bit across border, but also in other provinces.
5: Several hundred kilometers south from where she was talking from, Bunia, is the city of Goma, which since early last year has been under the control of the Rwanda-backed M23 rebel group. And that, as I've been hearing from the journalist Alan Waikani in Goma, is complicating what is already a very difficult situation.
16: The feeling in Goma is you have in front of you the population, people of Goma divided between the fear of Ebola without knowing which scale this outbreak will take. But at the same time, living already in the last 2 or 3 days now with one of the big consequences, which is directly the closing of the border between Rwanda and the DRC. You know that here, this town has been already affected deeply with the airport of Goma, which is not operating for almost a year now since the M23 captured this town. So the only movement of people here, even when they are trying to go to Kinshasa, those who are traveling, or if they have to connect with the rest of the country, the only option for them is to go via Rwanda. So when you talk to people here, they are coming on the fact that they are already affected with the ongoing situation. People have lost their job here. People have been struggling to survive daily. And at the same time, they're also worrying. We don't know the number of people who traveled in the last 20 days with the contact, the potential contact, because people travel every day between provinces here and different areas.
5: Is the fact that it's more difficult to travel, do you think that that is compounding people's concern that they may be more exposed to the virus, that they won't be able to get away from it in a sense?
16: Yeah, people, they have the concern that they cannot travel, but at the same time, people are now afraid. The fear is also coming from the fact they know very well that DRC government officials doesn't have now access here. People of this region, they have experience and history with the Ebola outbreak. They have gone through some of the severe cases in the town of Beni, for example. In the past, more than 3,000 people were killed in a very difficult situation in the past, mixed with Ebola and conflict in which even doctors were killed. A WHO team and the local doctors were attacked. So people, they have fear of the outbreak, but at the same time also, with the notice from Rwanda closing the border, they are now wondering, what about Uganda? Because this is the only 2 countries surrounding people here, and people living with different things coming from those countries, sugar, oil, the basic necessity.
5: Alan, we've heard about some people in the DRC, particularly in more rural areas, that they are reluctant to see Ebola as a medical condition, that sometimes they think that maybe people have died because of witchcraft, that there's some mystical spiritual reason to what is going on. Am I right in thinking that in a place like Goma, people are more open to sort of seeing this as a medical emergency and understanding the sorts of precautions that they need to take?
16: Goma people are more open. They have a more open mind. They are more informed. It's a big town here, the capital city of the province. The case you are talking about, it's a real situation. That is even why the official detected this outbreak again very late, because people have been dying, for example, in the area of Ituri, in Mungwalu, and also in Ruapara. The same rumors came. I covered Ebola in the past in the region of Beni, where I mentioned people died a lot. It was exactly because of this. I've seen all family decimated from a child. The simple child was in hospital with the mother. They went to the witchcraft doctor saying that it was a poison, that no one, they could not go to hospital. Then everybody, almost like 5 members of the family, decimated because of the ignorance and also the believing they have in the village, which still going on up to now.
5: And that was the journalist Alan Waikani speaking to me from Goma. Tom Frieden was the head of the US Centers for Disease Control at the time of the worst ever recorded epidemic of Ebola. It lasted 3 years until it was finally brought under control in 2016. Almost 30,000 people were infected in West Africa. So given his experience as an epidemiologist and having worked at such a senior level in the fight against infectious disease, how concerned is he by what he's seeing now in the DRC?
6: I'm extremely concerned. This is a very serious and potentially devastating Ebola outbreak. The world again faces grave risk and needs an urgent response. This outbreak likely spread not just for weeks, but probably for months by the time it was found. And by the time a response started, there are now more than 500 cases. In West Africa, the Ebola epidemic 2014-2016, there were 40 or 50 cases by the time the response started. So we have basically 10 times more cases in this one than we did then. The geographic area is broad. We already have cases in Kinshasa and Kampala, which are capital cities. We know that urban Ebola can be very difficult to control. So yes, this is a very serious and potentially devastating outbreak.
5: All the ingredients are there, really, aren't they? I mean, this is a species of the virus with a particularly high lethality rate. It can incubate for a long time. And you're looking at a region where, I mean, there's a huge number of displaced people. There's great poverty. There's great insecurity. It's a frightful cocktail, isn't it?
6: It is. But on the other hand, even without a vaccine or treatment, supportive care can drastically improve the likelihood that patients will survive Ebola. Every community has strengths. The secret, really, to stopping an Ebola epidemic is identifying and enlisting those strengths to stop Ebola. So I have no doubt that this can be done. And there are really highly experienced, highly talented, very dedicated doctors, nurses, laboratory specialists, epidemiologists in both DRC and Uganda who are able to stop outbreaks, have stopped Ebola outbreaks before, but time really is of the essence. In an Ebola outbreak, minutes, days, weeks make an enormous difference. What we found in West Africa was that if we got there in days and started outbreak response, the outbreak could be stopped in a couple of weeks. If there was a delay of even 1 week, that outbreak could go on for months. And there's obviously been a very long delay until this response. So the sooner we marshal really extensive support to communities, the better off these countries, the region, and the world will be.
5: What do you make of the extent of the response so far in that case?
6: I'm not directly involved enough to be able to comment on it, but I will say that the best practices from the Ebola outbreak in West Africa were supportive of communities. What we found in Guinea was that communities, for an outbreak that at that point had gone on for a year and a half, said, what are you doing for us? Where people are dying from malaria, they're dying from childbirth, they're dying from a lack of food, and you're coming to talk with us about Ebola, which we never heard of or seen before. And what the Guinean government did that was very effective was what they called microcirclage, or micro-encirclement, where they would go into these communities and surge in services, food, bed nets, nutritional supports, doctors, nurses. And with that, the community was much more willing to participate in outbreak control.
5: The World Health Organization representative for the DRC has said that WHO has been working, I think her words were, very well with the US government on this Ebola outbreak. But she did say that reductions in health funding overall have had a tremendous impact on the organization's ability to counter the disease. You're a former head of the CDC in the Centers for Disease Control in the US. What's your assessment of the way in which both the CDC, but also perhaps the fact that the US has withdrawn from the World Health Organization, withdrawn funding for the World Health Organization, what that's likely to have?
6: Ebola is back. And the US government has spent much of the past year weakening our defenses against it. That includes both the US CDC, which has been, frankly, under assault by this administration. Close to 3,000 staff have been fired, forced to retire, let go. Most of the directors in the organization are acting or absent. Even the overall director, Dr. Jay Bhattacharya, who does appear to be working hard to get the CDC back on track, is doing this as a part-time job. In addition, the US has not only pulled out of WHO, it's not only defunded WHO, it's not only failed to pay its past dues, but it's also abruptly withdrawn dozens of specialists who were seconded or loaned to WHO and were working side by side with them on a range of issues. We do have a infrastructure in the US and around the world that was built to protect us that has been really undermined.
5: The White House obviously argued that it just
17: felt that the World Health Organization had mishandled previous crises. It needed reform. It wasn't fair that the US had to pay 90% of funding. So I guess it's going to be difficult when this outbreak eventually comes under control for people to point to specific things and say the charge sheet that you have laid can be proven to have hobbled the response in this way or that way.
6: We don't know all the reasons why this outbreak was detected so late, but I wouldn't rush to put it at the feet of the US government, quite frankly. This is an area that is remote, that is insecure. It's an uncommon strain of Ebola, so the initial tests were negative. The specimens have a long way to travel. It's among the hardest places in the world to do public health work. I'm not sure all of the reasons that led to the slow detection and whether any of the recent changes had anything to do with that, but I do know that the recent changes are making it much harder for the world to mount the kind of robust response that we mounted a decade ago in the 2014 to 2016 outbreak, and that is even more needed now because we're really behind the eight ball.
17: And that was Tom Frieden, former head of the US Centers for Disease Control. This is NewsHour.
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17: This is NewsHour from the BBC. If you have a brain aneurysm, a swelling in a blood vessel in your brain, doctors have, up to now, typically had to remove a part of your skull, then move your brain to get to the area. But what's thought to be the first operation of its kind in the United Kingdom, surgeons at Leeds Teaching Hospitals dealt with the problem via the eye socket. The patient, Andrew Wood, was discharged the next day. Jitin Palmer is a consultant in maxillofacial surgery. He was part of the team that performed the operation, and he's been speaking to the BBC's Sarah Montague.
20: We went to our 3D planning engineers. We simulated the surgery. We practiced it a few times on the 3D models. And through that simulation, we could practice, and then deliver successful care for Mr. Wood, which is fantastic.
21: Okay. Well, you better explain how you go about it. What did you actually do? Do you go in beside the eye?
20: We make a small cut just to the side of the eye, just next to the eyelids. Once the eyelid has been lowered down, we actually have ready access to the side wall of the eye socket. And what we've developed in Leeds is a unique procedure called an osteotomy, where we can actually safely move the bones around the eye socket to create more space so that Mr. Sheikh can then get in behind the eye socket into the brain cavity without actually retracting or moving the brain and get directly onto the blood vessel and treat it successfully. And then we reverse the process by reconstructing the area.
21: Okay, and the eyeball stays in the same position?
20: Absolutely. So traditional techniques involve squashing or retracting or trying to move the eye, and it's a jelly-like structure. It won't want to move. But this new technique creates more space, allowing for a safer passage of care.
21: Right. I mean, presumably the aneurysm has to be immediately behind the eye?
20: Correct. The aneurysm's in the brain, and we drill away the bone around the eye socket to access the area where the aneurysm is within the brain.
21: The differences, the advantages are what?
20: Quicker surgery, leading to less swelling for the patient. We've managed to successfully treat the patient with a very good cosmetic outcome as well. The function of the eye has not been put at risk as well. So this gentleman has no double vision. There's a small risk of blindness associated with the surgery, but by using our simulating techniques and the new osteotomies, we can create safe passages to reduce these risks. And more importantly, We haven't retracted on the brain, so there's no brain swelling. There's a reduced risk of brain fluid leakage and a reduced risk of complications from that traction on the brain.
21: Right. So does it allow you to reach many more aneurysms much more cleanly, shall we say?
20: Absolutely, yeah. The process of going through the eye socket means that we're not cutting through large amounts of skull bone, exposing the brain to the environment, which it really doesn't like.
21: Right. Does that mean you now have more that you want to do and perhaps to go further with brain surgery through the eye socket?
20: Absolutely. So through our case a couple of years ago where we started removing brain tumours through this technique and now we're expanding and pushing the surgical envelope and really trying to innovate, means that we can use the microsurgical tools that we have to access more and more pathology in this area and treat more patients.
21: To go back to the beginning, you mentioned that you created a 3D printed model of his skull and where the aneurysm was. Is that now just typical with surgery?
20: Yeah, we jokingly talk about the fact that this is part of our routine workup for most of our patients. When we meet the patient and we operate on them, we've actually tried this procedure two or three times. The growing technology and the ability to use very small scopes, very small instruments to remove these tumours means just in, as we've demonstrated Mr. Wood's case, a quicker return to function and home the next day compared to potentially a 10-day stay in hospital with some possible complications from bigger and larger surgery.
17: Remarkable stuff. Jeetam Palmer, consultant in maxillofacial surgery, speaking to the BBC's Sarah Montague. The former president of Honduras, Juan Orlando Hernandez, had been found guilty of smuggling 400 tons of cocaine into the United States and sentenced to spend the rest of his life in a US prison. But he managed to get a letter to President Trump in which he claimed he'd been the victim of lawfare and a witch hunt by a vindictive Biden administration. Within days, President Trump had controversially pardoned him, and that prompted an outcry among human rights groups and victims across Central America. Now the BBC's Will Grant has obtained an exclusive interview with Juan Orlando Hernandez, who's in hiding in the US.
2: Meeting in an undisclosed location in the United States, at his request over security concerns, I sat down with Juan Orlando Hernandez and began by asking him about the pardon from President Trump.
4: There was a combination of operators at play from the deep state, as it's called, and a narrative created by leftist politicians in Honduras in tandem with left-wing politicians in Venezuela. There is a very strong connection between the two. What happened was that narrative turned into a campaign in which Democratic Party leaders also participated. But all of it was based on the testimony of drug traffickers.
22: Former Venezuelan President Nicolas Maduro is here in New York City to face...
2: A month after Juan Orlando Hernandez was pardoned, the U.S. military forcibly removed Nicolas Maduro from power in Venezuela. He is now facing drug trafficking charges in the U.S. I asked Mr. Hernandez if he and Nicolas Maduro could be considered just two sides of the same coin. That is, both Latin American presidents with alleged links to organized crime. The only difference being the conservative could count on the support of President Trump, while the leftist could not.

0: If you review all the declassified cables, the secret communications between the U.S. Embassy in Tegucigalpa and the State Department, they say Juan Orlando is a man of his word. They also said not only did he approve an extradition law, but he was also the first president to use it. We've never had such an effective anti-drug trafficking relationship than we have with President Juan Orlando Hernández. It's the best we've had.
1: The evidence against Mr. Hernández involved the case against his younger brother, Tony Hernández, who was filmed in a meeting with one of Central America's biggest drug lords, Devis Rivera Maradiaga, one of the co-founders of Los Cacheros cartel. Why was the president's brother even at that meeting, I asked him.
0: What was he doing here? I ask myself the same question. It was a grave mistake. But at the time, the brand Los Cacheros was well known. But identifying the individuals involved wasn't easy because they were based in the north of the country.
1: Mr. Hernandez's party, the National Party, is now back in power in Honduras. However, he continues to face corruption charges at home. I asked him if he planned to return to Honduras.
2: Sí. Es parte de la persecución política que es.
0: The charges against me are part of the political prosecution against me by the previous regime in Honduras. I have no interest in returning to politics there. My interest is my family. I'll never get back these 4 years I've spent away from them, and in fact, I still haven't been able to see them.
1: If he does return to his country, the former president faces a challenge to persuade people that the years-long investigation into him and his family and the subsequent guilty verdict were all just a politically motivated campaign by his enemies.
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3: On NewsHour, the next 30 minutes, Vladimir Putin has arrived in Beijing. Given the reduction in oil flows out of the Middle East, does he have more leverage now in the relationship with China? A reporter in Afghanistan on the families caught in the humanitarian disaster. An arrest over one of Spain's highest profile deaths. And the scientist who solved a mystery at sea by listening to our greatest mammalian relatives. After this news summary.
8: BBC News with Moira Alderson. A WHO virologist says the number of suspected Ebola cases in eastern Congo could double in the coming days to 1,000. Nixi Gumede Mueletsi has told the BBC it was difficult to assess the scale of the outbreak because testing capacity remained limited. The US Vice President J.D. Vance says the United States and Iran have made a lot of progress in their talks and neither side wants to resume fighting. Mr. Vance said he thought there had been significant headway on the core issue for the US, that of Iran never having a nuclear weapon, and Tehran appeared to want to reach a deal. US Republicans are watching the outcome of today's polling in the Kentucky primary for the latest indication of President Trump's grip on the party. Congressman Thomas Massie, a critic of Mr. Trump, is hoping to save his nomination for November's House midterm elections from a contender backed by the president.

0: and Ed Galrine. A drone strike in Sudan's West Kordofan region has killed at least 28 people and wounded 20 others. The rights group Emergency Lawyers says the strike happened in the town of Gubesh, which is controlled by the paramilitary Rapid Support Forces. The Nigerian military says its assessments indicate that airstrikes launched in coordination with US forces over the weekend killed 175 militants from the Islamic State group. Estonia's defence minister says a NATO fighter jet has destroyed a drone over its territory that's thought to have been launched by Ukraine against Russia. Southampton Football Club have been thrown out of the English Championship playoff final for spying on their rivals ahead of the semi-final. The team they beat, Middlesbrough, will now play Hull City on Saturday for a place in the Premier League. Southampton admitted breaching regulations by filming a Middlesbrough training session. The Championship playoff is considered the most lucrative match in world football. BBC News.
1: Welcome back to NewsHour. Police in northern Spain have arrested the son of the Spanish retail magnate, Isaac Andic. He died aged 71 after falling more than 100 metres during a hike in the mountains. His 43-year-old son, Jonathan, was with him at the time, but has always said it was an accident. I'm joined now by our correspondent in Spain, Guy Hedgeco. Guy, do we know what prompted Jonathan's arrest today?
2: Well, Tim, it seems as if investigators believe that they have mounting evidence against Jonathan Andic. And that is partly because of what they see as contradictory testimonies that he gave several months ago. But that's part of the evidence they have. They've also looked very closely at the relationship he has or he had with his father, the sort of business relationship, the relationship in terms of money. And they seem to feel that it was a bad relationship. So they've looked very closely at that. And then they've also drawn attention to the fact that Jonathan, shortly before this accident, well, what he says was an accident involving his father, just a few days before that, he actually went to the same site where his father would eventually die. And so the investigators seem to believe that that also is suspicious. So with all this evidence put together, they believe that they have a case against him and that it is worth pursuing this line of inquiry.
1: And is there any clarity on whether Jonathan was with his father, Isaac, by just the two of them, or whether there were other family members around at the time?
2: Well, what we've heard is that it was just the two of them who were hiking in these mountains, in the Montserrat mountain range just outside Barcelona. This is at the end of 2024. Just the two of them together. It's quite a remote spot, even though it's not that far from the city of Barcelona, and that they were hiking together. Now, Jonathan denies that he was involved in any way in the death of his father. He says that his father slipped somehow and then fell down this 150-metre drop to his death. But something else which has drawn the attention of investigators is the state of his father's body. They seem to feel that overall things didn't add up. But I should underline the fact that Jonathan does deny that he was in any way involved.
1: And just briefly, Guy, I mean, it is worth underlining that Isaac Andic, I mean, the Mango fashion brand he built, it turned into an empire, didn't it?
2: Yeah, I mean, he was an immigrant from Turkey. He came over to Spain and set up this company in the mid-80s. And it became really an empire. And he ended up being one of the richest men in Spain and certainly the richest man in the region of Catalonia.
1: Guy Hedgeco, our correspondent in Spain, thank you very much indeed for joining us.

This is NewsHour. It's live from the BBC World Service with me, Tim Franks. Barely had the red carpet been rolled up and in Beijing following Donald Trump's two-day summit with Xi Jinping, it's been smoothed out once again for the next world leader, Vladimir Putin. Young people dressed in blue shirts and white

0: Charles is chanting and waving to welcome the Russian leader for what Chinese media have said is his 25th visit to China, and here's my last stat for a while, I promise, what will be his more than 40th meeting with Xi. But these are far from routine times, given President Trump's way of doing global diplomacy, given the conflict in the Middle East, and given President Putin's problems in Ukraine. Alexander Gabuev is the director of the Russia-Eurasia Center at the Carnegie Endowment for International Peace in Berlin. How does he see the current balance of power between China and Russia?
1: China-Russia relationship is a pragmatic, mutually beneficial relationship, but a deeply asymmetrical one in which China is a senior partner, has more leverage, and has more options than Russia. It used to be like that when Putin came to power a quarter century ago. China is a bigger economy. It's on path to become a technological powerhouse on par with the United States. It is richer than Russia and has deep infrastructure capabilities and expertise. And on the other hand, Russia is a powerhouse with a lot of natural resources that is in need for money, investment, and infrastructure. And that makes a very solid match. So economically, the two sides are complementary, and they're skeptical towards the U.S. global leadership or American hegemony, as they call it. And this is why both are vital for each other. However, since China is a much bigger animal, and with Russia on its current trajectory of animosity towards the West, multiple sanctions, particularly after its cruel invasion of Ukraine in 2022, China definitely has more leverage and takes a senior role in that partnership.
0: Is there a particular opportunity, though, for Vladimir Putin right now, given that what you were talking about in terms of its raw materials, its oil and gas, which it can export to China, that because of events in the Middle East right now, the closure of the Strait of Hormuz, that maybe that's something on which Vladimir Putin can play?
1: Russia is already the largest crude exporter to China. It has a big overland pipeline. It's the major destination for the Russian shadow fleet, the vessels that transport Russian oil from its ports in the Pacific and also the Black and the Baltic Seas. It has a natural gas pipeline from eastern Siberia, and it's completing a second smaller pipeline. However, this time around, Vladimir Putin hopes to seal a deal of a new pipeline coming from Western Siberia and transporting natural gas that used to be destined to Germany. The capacity will be 50 billion cubic meter. And Chinese are ambivalent up to this point because they can close their energy balance without this gas. And at the same time, the discounts that the Russians are ready to provide because they don't have any other markets are attractive. And at the time where scarcity of energy is a new feature because of closure of Hormuz and risk of repeated violence and war in the Gulf, I think that option is increasingly tempting for China. The jury's out whether they will sign this deal this time around or sometime in the future. But I guess both Moscow and Beijing are inching closer towards signing of this big pipeline project.
0: Can I just ask you about one story that has come out today in the Financial Times newspaper, which was headlined, Xi Jinping told Donald Trump that Putin might regret the invasion of Ukraine. And this is, according the FT reporters have said, to the readout that they've seen from the US side of that summit between Trump and Xi. It seems for a man who is sort of holds his cards to his chest as tightly as Xi Jinping and appears rarely to go off script, it seems intriguing. Do you think it's plausible?
1: I think it's plausible. I have big trust in the Financial Times and Dmitry Sevastopoulos' sources. I guess that was a private remark, if that's true, shared over dinner. And I don't think that Dmitry's sources would invent that remark. I'm not sure that Xi Jinping was aware that it will be leaked. I think that the reason why American officials are happy to share this juicy tiny detail might be to drive additional wedge between Putin and Xi, because Donald Trump famously promised to create some distance between Russia and China on the campaign trail. Well, he's failing miserably on that record. I guess that Russia and China have been even closer thanks to Trump. And I don't think that this off-the-cuff remark by Xi Jinping will really matter for Vladimir Putin, because what really matters is that China is the economic lifeline. It generates cash flow that keeps the Russian economy afloat. It's the major source of dual-use goods that go into Russian weaponries that pound Ukrainian cities and help the Russians to advance on the battlefield, even if the advance is slow. And China is the major technological and diplomatic partner. This is something that matters for Putin much more than what private opinion Xi Jinping holds about the success of his invasion of Ukraine.
0: And that was Alexander Gabayev, director of the Russia-Eurasia Center at the Carnegie Endowment for International Peace. Afghanistan is facing one of the most severe hunger crises in the world, a situation worsened by dramatic aid cuts, the Taliban government's policies, and severe drought. The impact is staggering. 3 out of 4 Afghans struggle to find food, jobs, and access to healthcare. The winter pushed getting on for 5 million people, more than a tenth of the population, to emergency levels of hunger. That's one step away from famine. It's difficult for foreign journalists to get access to Afghanistan, but our correspondent, Yogita Lamaya, managed to travel to the Khor province. There are some distressing details to what she discovered.
2: It's bright and early in the morning, and we've come to the central square in the town of Chakcharan, the capital of Khor province. And around me are hundreds of men who've gathered here. This is the spot they come to every morning, hoping to find work. Joblessness is a huge issue in this country. When they do find work, people have told us they get paid anything between 150 to 250 Afghani, which is roughly $2 to $4, maybe £1.50 to £3 a day. And their families are really struggling, so desperate that one man has broken down as he was speaking to us. We're starving and no one gives me work because I'm old. Khwaja Ahmed cries. Jumna Khan tells us he's found 3 days of work in 6 weeks. I'm constantly disturbed. I fear that my children might die of hunger, he says. So we've just suddenly seen a lot of people rush to a spot. We've followed them, and what we can see is one man on a motorcycle who's come to find one or two laborers. Dozens of men have actually thrown themselves at him, desperate for him to pick them so that they can get 1 day of work, 1 day of wages. This is the level of desperation we've seen. Earlier we saw a couple of cars speeding by, again just picking up one laborer or two. And the reality is that most of the men surrounding us right now are going to walk away from here without having found work. I'm just on the outskirts of the city of Chakcharan. We've driven to this area, and when I look all around me, it's a striking landscape. I can see a panoramic view of snow-capped mountains. And now we've come to this house. Just gonna step over a wall here. And there's a man who's inviting us into his home, and we're going to speak to him to find out his story. Abdul Rashid Azimi calls for his daughters. Rokia and Rohila are twins, 7 years old. Little girls with brown hair and dark eyes. Abdul holds them close, eager to explain why he's making unbearable choices, breaking down as he speaks.
3: I'm ready to sell my daughters. I'm helpless and poor. I come home with parched lips, hungry, thirsty, distressed and confused. My children come to me saying, Baba, give us some bread. But what can I give? Where is the work so I can earn? It breaks my heart, but that's the only way to feed my other children.
2: We've just come out of speaking to Rashid Azimi. It was really tough witnessing that. It was something we weren't prepared for. Especially in this country, men tend to be very stoical. So to see a man weeping in front of us, helpless, we were unprepared for that. But what it tells you is the severity of the situation here. Theirs isn't an isolated story. In another home, we meet Saeed Ahmad, who sold his daughter, 5-year-old Shaika, because he didn't have money for an appendicitis surgery that she needed. Little Shaika clutches onto her father, her small arms around his neck. He comforts her. In 5 years, when she's 10, she'll have to leave everything that's familiar to go to the home of the distant relative who's bought her to marry his son.
4: If I had money, I would have never taken this decision. But then I got scared. What if she died without the surgery? This way, at least, she will be alive. That is enough for me.
2: Afghanistan is reeling under one of the most severe hunger crises in the world, caused by aid cuts, the Taliban government's policies, particularly its restrictions against women, and natural disasters. It's a situation that is becoming more dire every day. We've heard from people in the community, as well as an elder from the village, that there's been an increased number of children dying in the past 2 years, he said, of malnutrition.
5: Roughly 4 to 6 children die every month here, most of them from malnutrition. Child mortality has really increased.
2: Now, from past experience, we know that because these deaths are not actually recorded anywhere, the only place you can see the evidence of that is in the graveyard. So we've come up to the community graveyard. The graves aren't marked. There are no names, there are no details, but you can tell the smaller graves from the larger ones. So we've gone around this whole graveyard and we've counted the smaller graves. There are around 130, but what really stands out is that there is twice as many children's graves as adult graves. More evidence of an invisible wave of deaths among Afghanistan's children, and something that probably will never be counted, that will never be marked.
0: And that was Yogita Lemire reporting for us from Afghanistan. This is NewsHour.
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0: This is NewsHour, live from the BBC. The video game console market is a juggernaut, worth last year an estimated $45 billion. Today, millions of gamers play on devices like Nintendo's Switch, Sony's PlayStation, and Microsoft's Xbox. Sean Allsop explores how a fierce rivalry between gaming giants helps shape one of the world's biggest entertainment industries.
12: The Nintendo Entertainment System. Now you're playing with power.
13: Unlike previous game systems, Nintendo had a much higher quality control with its library of games. And soon, titles like The Legend of Zelda, Metroid, and Duck Hunt helped gain back trust of gamers as they helped pioneer what games could be, all led by their mascot, Mario. Nintendo came to control the market nearly entirely. Their dominance lasted throughout the 80s, until one company split and reshaped the industry.
14: Sega!
13: Sega, a Japanese gaming company, had found some success in Japan with its consoles, but couldn't break Nintendo's grip on the American market. Until they were led by a strategy that changed the industry. Tom Kalinske, former CEO of Sega of America.
15: The price was too high. We're going to take on Nintendo in advertising. We're going to make fun of them. We're going to position them as the little kids system. And we're going to develop more software games in the United States.
13: Around the world, Sega launched one of the biggest in-your-face marketing campaigns of all time. And within a year, Sega had achieved the impossible.
15: One of the marketing people came in and said, "We just got the data from the industry reports, and we now have passed Nintendo in share of market." And we started with a 2% share of market, and we'd grown to a 51% share of market. So it was pretty impressive.
13: Sony, the tech and entertainment giant, had been trying to break into video games for years, even experimenting with prototypes. But when those partnerships collapsed, Sony decided to enter with its own console, the Sony PlayStation. With its lower price tag and higher catalogue of games, Sony was able to steal much of the market from Sega. And one of the ways they did this was their unique marketing strategy, targeting young adults, especially in Europe, where clubbing, festivals, and extreme sports defined youth culture.
16: London's top clubs have more than great music. They have PlayStation.
17: It's the killer's club where you can come, you can play PlayStation and have a good time, listen to some good music as well.
18: So during 95, my job is to start building that hype and expectation, that word of mouth in the underground.
13: That's Jeff Glendling, former head of marketing for PlayStation in the United Kingdom.
18: We gave them consoles, TVs, games ahead of launch. We only worked with the top clubs in each city and town. So there were millions of flyers going out every week across the country, you know, highlighting that this club has got a PlayStation room.
13: And with its expanded audience, it became the first home console to sell over 100 million units worldwide. PlayStation's partnership with Rockstar Games helped secure one of the most popular gaming franchises, Grand Theft Auto. That exclusivity, combined with the console's ability to double as a DVD player, helped make PlayStation 2 lead the sales. And in 2001, Sega was struggling to remain competitive and exited the console race altogether, shifting its focus to game development, ending what many consider as the console wars.
0: And there was Sean Allsop reporting. Now, it's been an age-old mystery of the seas, this sound. It is an eerie noise which has perplexed and unsettled lighthouse keepers and fishers out at sea. It sometimes sounded like a rumble, a vibration, sometimes like the distant whir of a machine. Now, scientists at the SETI Institute in California have concluded that it's all the work of humpback whales. The biologist who led the research is Fred Sharp.
19: The locals and lighthouse keepers have known about these sounds for decades or even centuries, but something that hasn't really been keyed into by scientists. And so we started listening and hearing these sounds through the night. The locals call them the night sounds. And they had reports about their dogs hiding underneath the bed and these sounds being able to be heard, you know, some distance inland. And of course, large whales, they're among the largest animals that have ever lived. They're deep diving, long deep dives. When they come back to the surface, they have these explosive type exhalations. And like all mammals, there's lots of information about their health and emotional state can be gleaned from listening to their respiratory sounds. And so we've just have keyed into these things and realized that there's lots we can learn about these otherwise normally sort of poker-faced mammals. This is really important for conservation in that we can learn how many are out there, where they are, and we can advise shippers and fishers how to keep these animals safe.
0: Is it a case that you suspected that this noise might be something to do with whales? And then, I mean, you were listening to the whales, monitoring them in any case, but just yes. Sort of put two and two together.
19: Exactly. Well, it's awesome because, you know, these sounds, some of them are so far traveled that they're actually coming over the horizon. And some of them now we've been able to document that they can travel for at least 7 to 10 miles through the atmosphere. And so, yes, it was a what they sound like when you're right next to the whale versus what's coming over the horizon can be quite different, even though it's the same sound, because it gets acted upon by the atmosphere and gets attenuated and somewhat degraded.
0: Can you explain how it is that the sound does not just vanish over the course of such an enormous distance?
19: Well, a lot of it just has to do, it has such a powerful sound that's coming from the blowhole. And it turns out that these very unusual, these odd thrumming or purring type sounds, they're coming from special structures, special anatomical fat plugs in the blowhole of the whale. These are plugs that the whales use when they're diving to prevent seawater incurring into their nasal cavities.
0: And does that mean that they are absolutely deafening if you happen to be close to a humpback whale, or does the sound projection not quite work that way?
19: When you're very close to the animals, they sound like a very large raspberry, kind of like a... The whale is pursing or puckering the blowholes and making these very loud raspberries. And you actually have to get a mile or two away for that raspberry sound to fade away. Then you start to hear these very low frequency sounds. And these are the ones, low frequency sounds do a much better job of traveling through the atmosphere and can be heard at much further distances.
0: Am I anthropomorphizing to suggest that, you know, maybe there could be something in these whales, sort of in the way that we humans can sigh noisily or exhale noisily to suggest a certain emotional state?
19: Yeah, absolutely. You know, they're mammals too, and large-brained and long-lived and socially complex lives, and they go through lots of things just like we do. These thrums, is it some sort of purring sound? Is it a self-soothing sound? Is it communication? Is it a sort of a maintenance sounds like a sneeze, or perhaps they're clearing their baleen? We simply don't know, but the trumpet sounds that they make, the skronk, those are clearly coming from animals that are in an elevated emotional state. And so, yeah, clearly the respiration provides insight into these otherwise rather poker-faced and very remote animals.
0: Biologist Fred Sharp, he did ask us to say also that wonderful sound that you heard at the start was recorded with the permission of the US's National Oceanic and...
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14: A few showers or thunderstorms may pop up through the afternoon. Low pressure is setting up over southeastern Texas, drawing in some warm and humid air to our area. We'll be cloudy, and we're staying in the upper 80s. Overnight, low 70s, scattered showers and thunderstorms, and then a little bit better chance of rain and thunderstorms, mostly in the afternoon on Wednesday. And we're hitting the upper 80s. Showers continue on Thursday. This is WRKF, meteorologist Steve Hamilton.
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21: We're behind. I think this has been going on longer than we think, and, you know, this got reported late, and so the response is starting off in deficit.
22: The man who served as the federal government's Ebola czar assesses how this latest major outbreak is being contained.
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23: And I'm Juana Summers. As yet another U.S. community recovers from a mass shooting, we'll look at the mental tolls the attacks leave.
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22: And with digital attacks and identity thefts becoming more and more common, critics are worried the Trump administration is rolling back too many online safeguards.
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22: Those stories and more coming up after this newscast.
2: Live from NPR News, I'm Lakshmi Singh. This is the busiest primary election day of the 2026 midterm so far. NPR's Domenico Montanaro is following races where voters across several time zones are deciding key contests up and down the ballot.
3: There's six states that are voting, from Pennsylvania to the south in Kentucky, Alabama, and Georgia, to out west in Oregon and Idaho. We're really heading into the heat of primary season here. The race I've got my closest eye on tonight is in Kentucky, a congressional race where Republican Thomas Massie is in a fight for his political life because of his high-profile disagreements with President Trump, especially and including wanting those Epstein files released.
2: NPR's Domenico Montanaro reporting. Acting Attorney General Todd Blanche went to Capitol Hill today in testimony before Senate lawmakers. He defended a nearly $1.8 billion fund created to compensate people affected by what President Trump calls the weaponization of the Justice Department under the Biden administration. Here's NPR's Ryan Lucas.
4: The Justice Department announced the nearly $1.8 billion fund as part of a settlement agreement with President Trump, who in return dropped his lawsuit against the IRS. The department says it will consider claims from people who were victims of weaponization and lawfare. Democratic senators slammed the settlement as a slush fund. Here's Washington Democrat Patty Murray.
5: This is corruption that has never been more blatant or more widespread. What is happening is you write the check, Trump and his cronies cash it, American taxpayers, who are already being whacked with high prices, are going to foot the bill.
4: Blanche defended the arrangement and said Democrats and Republicans could submit claims. He also didn't rule out that January 6th Capitol rioters could be eligible to receive payments. Ryan Lucas, NPR News, Washington.
2: The three men killed in yesterday's attack on a mosque in San Diego are being remembered today as heroes for helping save worshipers as two young people opened fire. Imam Taha Hassan, the director of the Islamic Center of San Diego.
25: We are used to receiving hate mails, hate messages, people driving by and cursing and all that stuff. But such horrible crime, we have never expected this.
2: The FBI's special agent in charge, Mark Ramilly, described materials found in the vehicle where the 17 and 18-year-old suspected shooters were later found dead of apparently self-inflicted gunshot wounds.
26: Writings and various ideologies outlining religious and racial beliefs of how the world they envisioned should look. These subjects did not discriminate on who they hated.
2: He says authorities also carried out three search warrants at residences, two of which turned up large amounts of firearms. From Washington, this is NPR News.
27: It's 3:04. In Louisiana news, the state Supreme Court is expected to weigh in on the dispute over New Orleans clerk of court office. Clerk of civil court Chelsea Richards Napoleon defended her position in front of a district court judge in Baton Rouge earlier this week as multiple court cases play out over who's actually running the city's combined clerk of court office. The question at the center of Monday's hearing is whether a new law that eliminates the Orleans Parish clerk of criminal court position by merging it with the civil clerk creates a new position. The Times-Picayune reports an attorney for Napoleon told the court the law gives control of the combined office to the civil clerk. The city attorney argued the legislature infringed on the rights of voters when it passed the legislation, as the clerks of court are elected officials. The state Supreme Court has barred a city-appointed interim clerk from serving in Napoleon's place. After incumbent Bill Cassidy's failure to advance to the runoff in the Republican primary for his U.S. Senate seat over the weekend, he said he is, quote, absolutely not continuing with politics. In a conference call with reporters, Cassidy said he'll serve out the rest of his term, but come January 3rd, he'll be done with politics.
28: After that, there are so many things to do. And I look forward to all those opportunities.
27: Cassidy also said he has no intentions of returning to his medical practice once he leaves the Senate. Two Republicans will advance to the June runoff to fill an empty seat on Louisiana's top school board. Joseph Cow, an attorney who lives in Metairie, and Ellie Schroeder, a retired teacher and school administrator in St. Tammany Parish. The winner will face the unopposed Democratic candidate Angela Hershey in November. Hershey is also a retired educator from St. Tammany. The District 1 seat covers St. Tammany and parts of Orleans, Jefferson, and Tangipahoa. And the New Orleans Pelicans have hired former Orlando Magic head coach Jamal Mosley as their new head coach. Mosley spent the last five seasons with the Magic and guided Orlando to three consecutive playoff appearances. The Pelicans are at a similar point to where the Magic were when Mosley took over five seasons ago. According to ESPN, Mosley's contract with the Pels is for 5 years. That's your news. I'm Sarah Hennigan.
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8: From NPR News, this is All Things Considered. I'm Juana Summers.
9: And I'm Scott Detrow. The death toll of the Ebola outbreak in the Democratic Republic of Congo and Uganda continues to climb days after the World Health Organization declared it a public health emergency of international concern.
10: I'm deeply concerned about the scale and speed of the epidemic.
9: That is WHO Director General Tedros Adhanom Ghebreyesus speaking earlier today in Geneva. Joining me now to talk about the global response to this outbreak is Ron Klain. He is the former White House Ebola response coordinator under President Obama and, of course, later President Biden's White House chief of staff. Ron, thanks for joining us.
11: Thanks for having me.
9: Look, a lot to talk about with the government response, but let's start with the outbreak itself. Based on what you are seeing and hearing, what to you is similar to the situation you helped coordinate in 2014, and what is different?
11: Well, what's similar is it's Ebola, and it's in Africa. What's different is it's a different part of Africa, and it's a different strain of Ebola. This is a strain of Ebola for which we have no vaccine and no treatments, and it's in a part of Africa which is conflict-laden and is adjacent to massive gatherings of refugees in South Sudan. So it's a highly dangerous place for this to happen. And what's also similar is we're behind. And so the response is starting off in deficit.
9: Yeah. And of course, to deal with an outbreak like this, you need a coordinated government response. You need a lot of coordination and conversation among governments. You need the U.S. to play a leading role in international health organizations. What role specifically did USAID play in dealing with Ebola in 2014?
11: USAID played a critical role in the Ebola response in West Africa in 2014 and 2015, particularly their DART teams, their emergency response teams, were really the leaders of the on-the-ground response from the donor nations and played a key role in helping local communities stand up their responses and to build local Ebola treatment units and to handle the burial of the dead, which is really critical in stopping the spread of the disease since people are maximally infectious when they die. And I think that that is a big, big gap in the response. The lack of USAID to lead, coordinate, and empower this response is a giant gaping hole.
9: So that's been dismantled. And of course, President Trump has also withdrawn the U.S. from the World Health Organization. Does that matter or is that mostly symbolic?
11: I think it will matter in the long run. I think the WHO is going to do whatever it's going to do. They're an international regulatory organization. They declare public health emergencies, and they urge other countries to respond, but the WHO does not have a response capacity. So that really relies on, in the past, historically, things like USAID and the United States and our allies in Western Europe to provide a key elements of the response.
9: You have said a lot of things that are kind of troubling to hear, and I'm wondering what you are most worried about as somebody who sat in these meetings a decade ago.
11: I think there's less danger from this outbreak to Western nations in the U.S., but I think there's greater danger for the people in Africa. I think the part of Africa where this is broken out, as I said, is conflict-laden. And that makes a medical response very difficult. People, you can't send doctors and nurses in places where people are firing bullets. It's a very hard thing to do. And I would also say the proximity to South Sudan and the large number of refugees there is a very, very scary scenario. If Ebola started to spread in refugee camps in South Sudan, the death toll could be just chilling.
9: Can you explain why you don't think it's as big of a threat to Western countries right now?
11: Because the number of people who travel from the DRC and Uganda to Western countries is relatively small. You know, in West Africa, in 2014, the three countries where this broke out were countries with serious historical and current ties to the U.S. and Western Europe. And so there's a lot of migration back and forth and you know, a lot of interconnection.
22: Yeah. I want to ask a broader question about public trust in government. And you were, you know, as I mentioned, a close advisor, White House Chief of Staff to President Biden. And a lot of people seem to think that we have gotten to this point in part because of the way that public trust in government and health officials and scientific experts broke down during the COVID pandemic. And I'm wondering what you think about that, whether you think any way the Biden administration responded to COVID played a role in some part in paving the way for the Trump administration to come in and just disrupt public health infrastructure.
11: No, I reject that. I mean, first of all,

0: President Trump withdrew from the World Health Organization in his first term before Joe Biden was ever president. And, you know, I think I think the idea that somehow what happened under President Biden led to this is just, there's just no causal link at all. And in the end, I will say our President Biden's response to COVID was highly effective.
1: Mm-hmm.
0: And obviously the decision to dismantle USAID had nothing to do with all that.
2: But regardless, I feel like you would probably agree that we are at a point right now where a lot of people in the United States do not want to hear what scientific experts have to say. And now we have people in the administration undermining those experts in a whole bunch of different ways. So given all of that, how are you thinking about the right global health response and public health response and new challenges that might create as public officials are trying to give messages about safety and statistics during an outbreak like this?
0: Well, I think it is a challenge. You're absolutely right on that. I think that, you know, I hope that the U.S. government will help respond to this epidemic on the ground in East Africa, because in the end, no one is safe until these epidemics are extinguished. And though the risk of transmission to the U.S. is low, it's not zero. And the longer it goes on and the more it spreads, the more that risk goes up. We're all interconnected. And the more the U.S. does to help extinguish this epidemic in East Africa will not only save lives there, which is vitally important in and of itself, but will also help protect Americans, too.
2: That is Ron Klain, former White House Ebola Response Coordinator under President Obama. Thanks so much for talking to us about this.
0: Thank you. Take care.
3: Immigration and Customs Enforcement has a growing arsenal of surveillance tools. The agency's acting director acknowledged to Congress last month that he had approved some agents to use a spyware tool that can access encrypted messages. But as NPR's Jude Joffe Block reports, many questions have not been answered, and she joins us now. Hi there.
4: Hello.
3: Jude, let's start if we can by just talking about what spyware is and what it can do.
4: Yeah, so spyware can remotely surveil what's happening on a cell phone, usually without the person even knowing their device has been targeted. So some of the leading spyware tools use what's called zero-click technology. So if you're targeted, you don't even have to click on a link for the spyware to infect your device and, you know, ultimately access your messages, your apps, your location, potentially your entire phone. And there are many documented cases at this point of governments in other countries misusing this technology to target critics, journalists, activists, as well as U.S. politicians and officials. And because of that, former President Joe Biden signed an executive order a few years back putting limits on American agencies buying spyware that's been associated with human rights violations or that posed a national security threat.
3: So what do we know about how ICE is using spyware?
4: Well, during the Biden administration, ICE tried to enter into a contract with an Israeli-founded spyware maker called Paragon Solutions. But that contract was put on hold due to Biden's executive order that I mentioned. Then under Trump, ICE revived that contract. And when that news came out last year, Democratic lawmakers wrote to the Department of Homeland Security demanding more information about whether ICE was using spyware. And last month, they finally got a response. That was from acting ICE director Todd Lyons. He's going to be stepping down soon. And he did make clear that he'd approved an ICE team called Homeland Security Investigations to use spyware as part of their work disrupting foreign terrorist groups and fentanyl traffickers, though he didn't give a lot of details. And Congresswoman Summer Lee, she's a Democrat from Pennsylvania, told us she was disappointed that the response didn't have more specifics on who could be targeted by this tool, and she worries it could be used against critics of the Trump administration.
5: We have to assume that they could use it on a wide array of Americans and a wide array of people who are residing in our country, because we already know that, you know, Trump has already attempted to change the definition of what a terrorist or a domestic terrorist is.
4: And, you know, we've reported here at NPR on how protesters and anti-ICE activists have previously been targeted by Department of Homeland Security with surveillance tools.
3: And what did you hear from ICE in your reporting on this?
4: Yeah, you know, I asked Department of Homeland Security about some of the concerns Congresswoman Lee had, and a spokesperson gave a statement saying that ICE uses technology while respecting civil liberties and privacy, and that their methods abide by the U.S. Constitution, including the Fourth Amendment. That's the one that protects against unreasonable search and seizure. You know, privacy and civil liberties advocates I spoke with said ICE would need a warrant before deploying spyware on someone's phone if they're using this on people in the U.S., though we don't know enough about ICE's protocols yet to know if they are using this domestically or if they're getting warrants.

0: first.
1: You mentioned that Paragon Solutions is the company that ICE had a contract with. What can you tell us about how that company's spyware has been used in other countries?
0: Well, last year, the messaging app WhatsApp detected that around 90 users had been targeted by Paragon Solutions spyware, and independent researchers found that journalists and activists were likely targeted using Paragon's tools, which are sold to governments. Paragon Solutions then ended its contract with the Italian government, and there's a criminal investigation going on about this now. But that episode is one reason some people have been concerned about a U.S. agency contracting with this company. And as it turns out, that original Paragon Solutions contract that ICE revived is now closed out. And we did hear from DHS that they do not have a new contract with Paragon Solutions. But all this leaves us with lots of unanswered questions. You know, is ICE done with spyware? Does it still have access to these tools? Is the agency potentially using a different tool that we don't know about? And for now, we don't know, but we'll be working to learn more.
1: NPR's Jude Joffe-Block, thank you.
0: Thanks.

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1: Thomas Massie, the seven-term incumbent of Kentucky's 4th Congressional District, has been more defiant pretty much than all the other Republicans put together. And as a result of this, Trump has endorsed an opponent against him and is encouraging big Republican donors to back that opponent.
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4: Last year, Congress enacted deep cuts to food assistance and layered on new work requirements. 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
3: Looking at tonight's weather, some chance for showers early, mostly cloudy overnight, a low of 72. On Wednesday, showers are likely, a high tomorrow of 85. This is WRKF.
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10: From NPR News, this is All Things Considered. I'm Juana Summers.
0: And I'm Scott Detrow. About a year ago, President Trump issued an executive order to tackle veterans' homelessness nationwide. Among other things, it promised to house 6,000 veterans on the sprawling VA campus in West Los Angeles. It's not a new idea. In fact, projects and court cases have dragged on for decades around building housing for vets there. And many LA veterans welcome President Trump's proposal to get something done. But now they are raising questions about what, if anything, is happening, as NPR's Quill Lawrence reports.
11: The West LA campus has come a long way in the past decade, and it is housing a lot of veterans, like Vincent Tourville.
12: In 08, I did basic training, and I deployed in 2009 to Iraq.
11: Tourville doesn't like to talk about the details, but he's rated 100% disabled by the VA.
12: PTSD and nerve damage and knee damage and multiple surgeries and whatnot, but there was one incident and one convoy, but it wasn't... I'm happy to be here, is all I want to say.
11: And Tourville had a rough time when he came home. He was angry and out of control. He wound up driving from Maine to L.A., and not in a good way.
12: I went from truck stop to truck stop, just drinking and just begging for money and didn't have any, and just trying to get by and just just whatever it takes to get from L.A. or from Portland, Maine to L.A. And I finally made it back, and I went to Venice Beach, and I sat out there, and I felt like I'd accomplished something, but I had no idea where I was going or what I was going to do. And I ended up at the VA.
11: Tourville believes the VA saved his life.
12: So I went from sleeping on the beach and sleeping in my car to they had a safe parking program.
11: He could park his car on the VA campus and sleep in it, get one hot meal, and be out by morning.
12: I went from living in my car, I went to building 257.
11: And he graduated from program to program.
12: It wasn't drug tested, it wasn't anything like that.
11: From a place he could just stay, no questions asked, into a nicer building but with conditions.
12: Where they're drug testing you, they have more direction in where you're going, what you want to get a job, what are you trying to do with your life.
11: Tourville got health care and therapy, and they sorted out his VA benefits. Along the way, he had a son. You can hear him in the background while we talk.
12: Can you say hi?
13: Hi.
11: 22-year-old Vince Jr. is living here with him.
12: And I'm still grateful, and it's such a conflicting feeling because they saved my life.
11: Conflicted because the West LA campus, for all its progress, has major issues. Drugs, prostitution. Vince has found roaches in his son's crib.
12: Open drug use and roaches and fire alarms all throughout the night, and just standard of living that is just so... And so you can't come in demanding something when you're asking for help. But if you're part of this big organization that has all these resources and all these funds being thrown out of it, there's certain standards that I feel that should be met that just aren't being met.
13: It's problematic because it's creating an environment that people don't want to be in.
11: Rob Reynolds has been an advocate for homeless vets here for 7 years. For most of that time, he's been giving me an annual tour of the campus in his truck.
13: Some of the new apartments that have been opening up are really beautiful.
11: Construction is everywhere, and there are now more than 1,200 open units. But Reynolds says for this community to work, there needs to be amenities and services and more housing. President Trump's executive order last year got his hopes up.
13: So I really want to see, you know, with President Trump's executive order, ways to help people get back on their feet and help them, you know, get work or go to school and start doing things to get them out of their apartment.
11: Reynolds has been disappointed by Democrats and Republicans over the years. He wants this to work, and he doesn't care who gets the credit. But there's been little sign of action since the executive order a year ago, and an information blackout. The Trump administration made VA officials and advocates sign non-disclosure agreements. Reynolds says that's how plans have failed here in the past.
13: This is why I have such a huge problem with these non-disclosure agreements, because the conversation you and I are having right now, we should be having with the Trump administration or the VA officials in charge of implementing that executive order. And, you know, I just worry that these conversations aren't being had.
11: Even in Congress, members of both parties have been shut out. At a House hearing last week, lawmakers slammed VA officials for the NDAs. The plan to house 6,000 veterans on the campus was given to Congress just the night before the hearing. Danielle Runyon, senior counsel to the VA secretary, blamed lawsuits over the land use.
14: We have been embattled in litigation that we inherited when this administration took over. So going forward, we are happy to provide monthly updates to the committee.
11: She did not explain why the administration's budget request doesn't fund a single new bed on the campus this year. NPR reached out to the VA for clarification, but they didn't answer by airtime. At the hearing, California Democrat Mark Ticano raised the alarm that Trump's plan is not viable.
15: This concentration of veterans without adequate supportive services has jeopardized tenant safety, sobriety, and mental health. If we do not act, I fear that we will doom this property to become a vast West Side skid row.
11: Vince Tourville, the Iraq vet, says his life is on track now, all thanks to the VA. And he really had hoped that this campus could be a home when he heard the Trump administration's plan last year.
12: I was extremely excited. I think the word spread around campus like wildfire, but then you're waiting to see the execution of it, and it feels like we might be waiting for a while, if ever, forever. I don't know, because what's being said and what's being done are two different things.
11: But again, thanks to VA services here, Tourville is using his education benefits and his disability checks and hoping to move away as soon as he can. Quill Lawrence, NPR News.

0: His voice gave life to characters on screen, whether they were saving the planet.
1: Under the constant threat of monster attacks and crime,

0: or in galaxies far, far away.
1: Brought you here, the galaxy has. Your path, clearly, this is.
0: A veteran voice actor, Tom Kane, could alter his pitch and cadence to match the need for films, commercials, and video games, even announcing the Academy Awards for several years.
2: But perhaps it's his voice work in the Star Wars franchise that he's most known for, spanning animated TV series and movies. And then there was his work in multiple Star Wars video games. Kane's voice could capture the pace of an ageless master of the Force, like Yoda, but also scale up for the bright, shiny robot companion C-3PO.
3: You younglings wait up here while Arthur and I find a pilot to fly us out of here.
0: The Kansas native died this week at age 64. The voiceover actor of four decades suffered a stroke in 2020, losing some of his ability to speak. But Kane eventually regained his voice and returned to the studio, adding to his more than 250 credits.
4: Careful, Obi-Wan. It's only a rental. Don't worry. The Force will guide us.
2: A father of nine children and a husband for more than 40 years, people who knew him say Kane wasn't acting in his role as a family man.
0: With his voice etched in history through movies, TV, and games that he loved performing in, his legacy continues on in the characters we love.
1: No, only a watcher am I now.

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2: 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Just don't look at the gas prices.
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0: 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I'm Scott Detrow.
1: And I'm Juana Summers. A pencil is running for governor of Oregon.
0: As you guessed it, a write-in candidate.
2: That pretty much sends a wake-up call that says people are willing to write in an inanimate object. We might have a problem.
1: We'll explain.
0: First, this newscast.
3: Live from NPR News in Culver City, California, I'm Dwayne Brown. The federal government has agreed to permanently drop tax claims against President Trump to resolve his $10 billion lawsuit against the IRS. In exchange, Trump has set up a $1.8 billion fund to compensate individuals who believe they were targeted politically by the Justice Department. That includes Trump supporters who violently attacked the U.S. Capitol more than 5 years ago. Vice President J.D. Vance defended the program.
4: We can give just compensation to people who are mistreated by the government. We can also make sure that the American people, we do everything that we can to make their lives better, to make them more prosperous, to give them better jobs. That is the primary focus of Donald J. Trump's White House.
3: On the first day of his second term, Trump granted clemency to more than 1,500 of his supporters. Many were convicted for assaulting police officers during the January 6th attack. President Trump has endorsed Texas Attorney General Ken Paxton over incumbent John Cornyn today in the Republican primary runoff for the U.S. Senate. From Houston Public Media, Andrew Snyder says the endorsement could complicate Republican efforts to hold on to the Senate.
5: Trump posted his endorsement on Truth Social saying, "I know Ken well, have seen him tested at the highest and most difficult levels, and he is a winner." Mark Jones, a political science fellow at Rice University's Baker Institute, says Trump's move is likely to alienate Cornyn supporters.

0: This decision by President Trump is a slap in the face to many Texas Republicans who supported Senator Cornyn.
1: Democratic nominee James Tallarico posted in response, "As I said on primary night, it doesn't matter who wins this runoff. We already know who we're running against, the billionaire mega donors and their corrupt political system." For NPR News, I'm Andrew Schneider in Houston.
2: And you are listening to NPR News. A Texas biotech company says it has taken an important step towards bringing the dodo and another bird back from extinction. NPR's Rob Stein has the story.
3: Colossal Biosciences in Dallas says the company has created fully functional artificial eggs that can gestate bird embryos. So far, the company has used the eggs to hatch healthy chicken chicks. But Colossal says the advance demonstrates that the company's 3D printed plastic artificial eggs work. The company is now working on larger artificial eggs that could gestate the dodo and another flightless bird that disappeared hundreds of years ago called the giant moa. Colossal says scientists are still years away from recreating the extinct birds, but the company's also working on resurrecting other animals, including the woolly mammoth. Critics question whether it would be safe, ethical, or even possible to reawaken extinct creatures. Rob Stein, NPR News.
2: In Britain, a truck driver has been sentenced to more than 13 years in prison for smuggling 90 kilos of cocaine in a shipment of Skims clothing. Authorities say the shipment of Kim Kardashian brand underwear was legitimate, but the exporter and importer were not involved in the smuggling. Police say the convicted truck driver agreed to transport the drugs for 4,500 euros. That's about 5,200 U.S. dollars. 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
8: 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I'm Scott Detrow.
9: And I'm Juana Summers. Three people were killed in a shooting at the Islamic Center of San Diego yesterday, and that location is also home to the pre-K to third grade classes of the mosque's Islamic school. Even though the students were safe inside their classrooms when the shooting happened, researchers and healthcare providers say that kids are particularly vulnerable to the emotional toll of such violence. Here to tell us more is NPR's mental health correspondent Ritu Chatterjee. Hi there.
10: Hi, Juana.
9: Ritu, I mean, I have to imagine that just everyone in this community, no matter how old they are, must be really just traumatized by what happened yesterday.
10: Oh, absolutely. It was a tragic and traumatic event. And, you know, people who lost a loved one yesterday are obviously most affected. And the same goes for people who witnessed the shooting, including the children inside the classrooms. Yeah. Now, both these groups are most at risk of what mental health care experts call post-traumatic stress. Mm-hmm. And, you know, in the months following the shooting, they can experience symptoms of acute stress. So things like having flashbacks, nightmares, wanting to avoid talking about what happened, avoiding going to the mosque or even in the area because it's a reminder of their trauma.
11: Yeah. Now, kids, do they have the same risk of post-traumatic stress as adults do? Or I wonder if the same kinds of symptoms.
10: They absolutely do have the same risks, especially the children who witness the shootings and children who've lost a loved one to gun violence. Now, symptoms in kids can include nightmares and flashbacks. And really young kids, they can have trouble sleeping. Mm. They might cry a lot, be inconsolable. And PTSD in teens can then lead to other risky behaviors like substance abuse, as well as sometimes suicidal thinking. I spoke with psychologist Julie Kaplow. She's an expert on grief and trauma in children at the Meadows Mental Health Policy Institute in Texas. And she told me kids exposed to gun violence can experience fear and anxiety afterwards, which can show up in their behavior, including
12: excessive clinginess, not wanting to separate from their caregiver or another caring adult. They may often show irritability or behavioral regression.
10: So for example, you know, a child who was potty trained is now having accidents. Mm-hmm. A child who is fine sleeping alone is scared to do that now.
11: Right. So can parents and teachers help kids recover when they go through an experience like this?
10: Absolutely. You know, they play a huge role in helping buffer kids from the after effects of this kind of trauma. Experts I spoke with said that parents and caregivers should try to reestablish a sense of safety for kids. And that should start with giving them a sense of psychological safety. That means that kids should feel safe to come forward and talk to parents and teachers mm-hmm. or other caregivers for support when they are struggling and answer their questions. You know, adults often think like, that not talking to kids will actually yeah. protect them, but it's actually the opposite mm. because not talking makes the subject taboo and kids might feel ashamed of their emotional struggles. And so it's important for parents to talk to kids about what happened, answer their questions, explain to them that it's normal to feel anxious, help them cope yeah. with their anxiety and return to their routines. Those can go a long way in helping kids recover.
11: Mm. NPR's Ritu Chatterjee, thanks so much.
10: Thank you.
8: Cuba has run out of oil. That is according to the country's government, which has been dealing with an energy blockade since January. That is because the U.S. had stopped shipments of Venezuelan oil to Cuba in an effort to force political changes on the Caribbean island. Cubans are now living with sustained blackouts and rely on wood and charcoal to cook and get light. So what happens now? Here to discuss is Jorge Piñon. He's an energy researcher at the University of Texas at Austin. He also served as president of Amoco Oil Latin America. Welcome.
13: Thank you, Scott.
8: So you spoke to us back in January, right when this all began, right when the U.S. began this blockade. How would you characterize what has happened in Cuba since that conversation?
13: Well, the blackouts continue because about 40% of them are out of service because of technical issues, and the rest now because of the lack of fuel. But it's not only now electric power that's lacking, but also, as you said, cooking fuel or diesel for tractors and diesel for trucks. So what used to be an issue or a challenge for the electric power sector now is a big issue and challenge for the whole economy of the island.
8: What are ways that you see this play out in everyday life right now?
13: There are people all over the island, for example, folks that we know that were going from Santiago to Havana and then got stuck in Havana and they couldn't come back to Santiago and they've been stuck there for weeks. There's no cooking fuel. Your refrigerators don't work, so your food will spoil. Now comes the summer months. Heat is about to come in. So your fans and all other equipment, electrical and otherwise, doesn't work either. So we're talking about an economy really that has shut down, both electrically and again for fuel.
8: I want to talk about the politics of this. And of course, President Trump has been pretty clear saying out loud that he wants to see regime changes in Cuba. Last week, CIA Director John Ratcliffe visited Cuba and he had a message for the country, for its leaders, saying there's a path forward. Make political and economic reforms in exchange for support from the U.S. I want to talk about that. But first, I want to play back a clip that something you told us in January that stuck with us.
14: That will create a political vacuum. The church is not going to
13: come in and handle that or fill that vacuum. We think that the Cuban military will then fill that vacuum. And then the big question that we all have, are Mexican drug cartels then going to fill that vacuum?
8: All of this was more hypothetical back in January. Here we are in May. What are you seeing in terms of power structures in Cuba?
13: Still very concerned about the vacuum. Who's going to lead the country in whichever political or economic model we have? You know, Scott, one of the things is there is no Fidel anymore. There is no leadership. As I said earlier, the church doesn't have it. And the military probably is the only organization that can really, quote unquote, take over the country. But it's going to be very, very difficult again because of the lack of leadership in within a new economic and political model.
8: I wanted to broaden this out at the end, given how much of an oil crunch there is around the world right now, whether it's jet fuel becoming in scarce supply in Europe or higher gasoline prices in the United States. I think a lot of people around the world are thinking about scenarios like this. Of course, Cuba is its own economy, but I'm wondering, even given that, is there anything the U.S. or other countries can learn from what is happening in Cuba right now, a society without oil?
13: Yes, again, that every single source of energy, whether it's renewables, whether it's biomass, whether it's wind, are required and needed within a balanced energy matrix. It's a very complex issue, and it's not only Cuba. You have the Dominican Republic, you have Puerto Rico, you have Panama facing the same challenges. Transitional and growing economies that need to balance their electric matrix. Again, reliable plus renewable and clean, that's what we all want.
8: That is University of Texas at Austin energy researcher Jorge Piñon. Thank you so much for talking to us.
13: Thank you, Scott.

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1: Do you want to surf an AI-generated web that feels just a bit fake? From American Public Media, this is Marketplace Tech. I'm Stephanie Hughes.
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1: As of mid-2025, about a third of newly published websites were AI-generated. That's a massive increase from just 3 years before, when the number hovered around zero. The AI-written text provides fewer diverse viewpoints and is generally presented in a cheerful manner. That's all according to an early study out last month. One of the authors is Stanford researcher Maddie Boachek. I asked him how AI is changing the nature of the internet.
3: It seems like these AIs might have a tendency to provide similar responses or to really fixate on certain topics. And so to that extent, it might be that people will be seeing less diverse texts overall, and also that these texts might be more positive, might be more artificially cheerful. A lot of folks are reporting this tendency to be sycophantic, which means that these AIs have a tendency to be very positive and very encouraging of the users. So that might be something folks will be seeing more and more of as they browse the web.
1: You know, the business of the internet relies on keeping people online and engaged. If we start to get bored by the lack of different viewpoints and the kind of artificial cheerfulness, you know, that these AI-generated websites create, does the whole attention economy that the internet relies on then start to break down?
3: We haven't really studied this scientifically yet, but just from talking to my friends and colleagues, there seem to be two sort of reactions to this that I see. One is this really negative reaction that is really not appreciative of all this AI content and really doesn't enjoy social media and the internet anymore because there's all this slop. The other camp that I see in my surrounding, some of my friends are enjoying it. They find it funny. They find it sort of bizarre, sort of meeting the meme culture. And so I don't really know that we have enough evidence right now to say that this will necessarily get people less engaged. If there's one thing that AI is great at, it's optimizing for specific users, really doing this personalization on steroids. So I could imagine that at some point, it might be the case that it's no longer generic slop for everyone, but it's really slop personalized to each individual user. And that content could be more engaging to us as individuals.
1: Yeah, to your last point, I mean, artificial intelligence is changing all the time. You know, as it advances, do you think the websites it creates could present a greater range of perspectives and also maybe be less peppy?
3: 100%. We're seeing a lot of work that goes into extending these base models to very complex systems. I think a lot of these things really depend on both the users sort of vocalizing their needs and desires, and also us as developers. If there's one thing I can add, AI makes it much easier for anyone to really create new stuff and you know, have impact. So I hope that people will build new stuff that is better for the internet.
1: That's Stanford researcher Maddie Boachek. I'm Stephanie Hughes, and that's Marketplace Tech. This is APM.
4: George Jetson. I'm Jeremy Hobson. Are self-driving cars in your city or town yet? If not, they probably will be soon because companies like Waymo, Tesla, and Zoox are expanding rapidly. Proponents say they're safer than cars driven by humans, and yet many people still don't trust them. So are you ready for self-driving vehicles? That's our question next time on The Middle.
5: 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A few showers or thunderstorms may pop up through the afternoon. Low pressure is setting up over southeastern Texas, drawing in some warm and humid air to our area. We'll be cloudy and we're staying in the upper 80s. Overnight, low 70s, scattered showers and thunderstorms, and then a little bit better chance of rain and thunderstorms, mostly in the afternoon on Wednesday. And we're hitting the upper 80s. Showers continue on Thursday. This is WRKF, meteorologist Steve Hamilton.
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9: From WWNO in New Orleans and WRKF in Baton Rouge, you're listening to All Things Considered. I'm Sarah Hennigan. In the spring of 1960, along one of the busiest shopping stretches in New Orleans, black residents boycotted stores to send a message. They refused to shop at businesses on Dryad Street that took black dollars, but refused to hire black workers. This story from the local civil rights movement is recounted as part of the historic New Orleans Collection exhibition, The Trail They Blazed. Exhibit curator Eric Seifert spoke with WRKF's Karen Henderson for more.
10: Eric, describe the Dryad Street shopping district in heading into the 1960s. What did it look like? Who were the shop owners? Tell us about the clientele and what motivated this boycott.
11: So Dryad Street is going to be a major shopping corridor in New Orleans, going through Central City, a black neighborhood. And its clientele is primarily black New Orleanians in the uptown neighborhood. The owners of the stores are going to be all white, and pretty much all the staff are going to be white as well. So the shop owners are working to sell to black New Orleanians, but they're not hiring black New Orleanians for jobs as salespeople, for jobs as cashiers, any of those positions above of the menial level. So you really only see black New Orleanians working in these stores in kind of janitorial roles.
10: And so whose idea was it to try to remedy this by boycotting?
11: So a number of New Orleanians come together, a few of them, Reverend Avery Alexander, Reverend A.L. Davis, to name two, are faith leaders in New Orleans who are both active in politics and civil rights throughout their lives, that are going to come together to try to find a way to end job discrimination in these shops on Dryad Street. So the group comes together, Consumers League, they coalesce. There's a lot of coalition building. There's lots of different people from different walks of life, including we start to see some young people get involved. There is a strategy that they draft to boycott the shops during the Easter shopping season. The Consumer League comes together and say, all right, we're going to identify this moment where these shops need to be making money, and we're gonna lead this boycott. And so they do. They build a coalition with younger New Orleanians, people like Jerome Smith, Aretha Castle, Rudy Lombard, and other students who are in their late teens and early 20s. And they also are going to be working with relatively young black lawyers, people like Lolis Eli and Dutch Morial, who becomes mayor later on, just to name a few of the people.
10: Let's zone in on a name that sticks out to me, Aretha Castle Haley. I guess she was just Aretha Castle during this time. You mentioned her and Jerome Smith. I know Rudy Lombard, these were students that got involved. You talk about the older generation. These were the younger ones. But these particular students formed their own organization for racial equity.
11: That's right. So out of this protest comes the activity or the, inclusion of some younger people into civil rights actions in the city. And a number of them get together and form a chapter, a local chapter of the Congress for Racial Equality, which is a national organization. We know it as CORE. You'll hear it referred to as New Orleans CORE. And that group, you know, the leaders of that group, there are three real leaders, Jerome Smith, Aretha Castle, and Rudy Lombard, all of whom would go on to have an outside of size effect on the rest of the civil rights movement in New Orleans and New Orleans politics and activism in general through 60s and 70s and 80s. And then, you know, Jerome Smith remains active till to today. Aretha Castle, of course, we know Aretha today because the Dryad Street corridor, this shopping corridor, is now known as Aretha Castle Haley Boulevard, and is named in her honor as one of these first places of the civil rights movement of the 1960s in New Orleans.
10: Eric, how long did the boycott last, and what was the response from the businesses along that corridor?
11: So the boycott was really successful, and it's a credit to the coalition building of the Consumers League and the power to withhold buying of Black New Orleanians in Uptown New Orleans. So by, you know, it's the boycott starts just before Easter, which is a big buying shopping moment in New Orleans. It is one of the primary moments for the shops on this particular street, where they're going to make some significant money. And by mid-May, 30 new jobs have been negotiated as a result of the pressure put on by the boycott. 30 new jobs for Black New Orleanians above the menial level in these stores.
10: Were there other protests that spun off from Dryad Street?
11: Absolutely. The success of the Dryad Street protest leads almost immediately to efforts that we see on Canal Street. By September of the same year, 1960, there are sit-ins at Woolworths and McCrory at the lunch counters at those stores led by CORE, as well as a boycott of stores on Canal Street, protesting both job discrimination like we see on Dryad Street, but now also protesting segregated spaces on Canal Street like those lunch counters. These actions also have a lot of success. They take a little bit longer. We see actions on Canal Street last a few years.
10: So, Eric, how do you tell this story in the exhibition?
11: So you'll come into the story that is focused on boycotts generally. And we start that story and lead it with what happens on Dryad Street in 1960. And here you'll get the opportunity to hear from people like we have an interview with Professor Daniel C. Thompson of Dillard University talking about job discrimination in New Orleans that was filmed by WDSU in 1961. We have voices from people like Sybil Morial, the activist in New Orleans, leader, voting rights leader, and wife of Dutch Morial and mother to Mark Morial, two mayors in New Orleans. So you can hear her voice. One of the really neat things about the Trail They Blazed is we cut up oral histories, the audio, into one or two sentences, put their words, the words of the activists that were there and that led these actions on the wall. And then there's a button you can push. And when you push it, you can hear them say those words. You can hear them tell the story. And this was really important to the activists themselves who we worked with on the project. They said, you got to hear from the people who made change. Thanks so much for having me.
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14: If all we do is accountability, but don't also do affordability work, then I think we'll have failed.
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15: I'm Juana Summers.
16: And I'm Scott Detrow. What does the future hold for the roughly 500,000 people on DACA?
15: Recipients today have weaker protections under the Trump administration.
17: I had this like hypervigilance and hyper awareness that at any moment I could be pulled over for no reason at all and just be taken.
16: And what can we learn from the response to the 2014 Ebola epidemic?
15: Also, scientists warn that an exceptional marine heat wave may just be settling in.
18: Like, I tear up because it's so horrifying. They just come to shore, walk to the beach, and die. And I've never seen that before.
16: First News.
19: Live from NPR News in Washington, I'm Ryland Barton. Vice President J.D. Vance says the U.S. is prepared to go back to striking Iran if negotiations don't end in a deal. President Trump said earlier that he called off an attack on Iran after allies like Qatar and the United Arab Emirates said Iran was close to agreeing to a deal. NPR's Deepa Shivaram has more.
20: The VP said Iran recognizes that having a nuclear weapon is a red line for the U.S. and that no deal can be reached unless Iran agrees not to have a nuclear weapon. But Vance also says resorting back to military attacks on Iran is still an option.
21: We're locked and loaded. We don't want to go down that pathway, but the president is willing and able to go down that pathway if we have to.
20: Vance says he believes that increased prices of gas and other goods that have come from the war are a temporary increase and they will come down. But in the meantime, voters are not happy with how the administration is handling the economy. Deepa Shivaram, NPR News, the White House.
19: Air travel continues to get more expensive. A domestic flight in mid-May costs about an average of $94 more than it did a year ago, according to data published by the travel site Kayak. NPR's Stephen Bisaha reports international flights have gone up even more.
22: The war with Iran is really what's to blame here. The closure of the Strait of Hormuz has sent up the cost of jet fuel, and with it, airline prices. A flight to London costs about $350 more than it did a year ago, according to Kayak. Pierre Buehler is Kayak's CEO, and he says demand for international flights is down.
23: In response, you see people with increased interest in domestic travel, maybe staying closer to home, adjusting their trips.
22: While domestic flights are cheaper than international, they have still gone up 30% compared with a year ago. The cost to fill up your car, up more than 40%. Stephen Bisaha, NPR News.
19: Today, some Kentucky voters are deciding if Congressman Thomas Massie becomes the latest casualty in President Trump's effort to oust Republican lawmakers he views as adversaries. It's become one of the most expensive U.S. House primaries in history. Karen Czar with member station WUKY reports.
0: Massie's Trump-backed opponent, Ed Gowrine, told conservative broadcaster Mark Levin polls show Trump supporters want Massie out.
1: He has the nerve to say, well, I work for the people, I answer them. Well, evidently not. They'd be giving him his pink slip.
0: Trump branded Massie a, quote, third-rate congressman on social media, and a day ahead of the primary, sent Defense Secretary Pete Hegseth to Kentucky to rally voters for Gowrine. Massie's response?
2: President Trump would not be doing this if they were confident that they were winning, and they're worried that I'm going to win.
0: Massie believes the key is turnout among voters under 55. For NPR News, I'm Karen Czar in Lexington, Kentucky.
19: The U.S. stock market gave back more of its record-setting rally today. This is NPR.
3: It's 4:04. In Louisiana news, a bill to require government programs to report non-citizens seeking assistance to Immigration and Customs Enforcement advanced to its House committee today. Bill author Republican Senator Blake Miguez backed the bill during a lengthy hearing during Tuesday's House Health and Welfare Committee meeting.
24: This bill puts a stop to the abuse of our state's welfare system by illegal aliens and immigrants who are ineligible for welfare under federal law.
3: Programs like SNAP and Medicare would be required to report recipients who are unable to verify citizenship status to ICE. The bill must pass a vote in the full House before reaching the governor's desk. Legislation that would prevent the public from seeing what college athletes receive in a revenue share deal they have with their schools has cleared the Senate Education Committee. The bill's author, Lafayette Representative Temi Shawson, says these financial deals are made public. It forces LSU and other Louisiana college athletic teams to offer players outlandish amounts of money to prevent other universities from offering more. Attorney Scott Sternberg, who represents three media outlets in a public records lawsuit against LSU that's attempting to see the revenue share deals, says agents know what the players are making, so allowing the public to know how much a university is compensating a player is not putting the school at a competitive disadvantage.
25: Ole Miss is not going to public records request how much we're paying the cornerback and then pay the cornerback more. The cornerback's going to tell Ole Miss how much he's getting paid to make more.
3: Shasson's bill has already passed the House. It's awaiting a vote on the Senate floor. The East Baton Rouge Planning Commission has unanimously approved a plan to revitalize downtown Baton Rouge. As the Advocate reports, the plan approved by the committee outlines 80 recommendations to breathe new life into downtown, including adding housing to the riverfront. The City Parish Zoning Committee will hear the plan next month before it goes before the full City Council. And the City of New Orleans may be floating a new riding fee for Mardi Gras crews in 2027. According to WVUE, one crew captain said the city proposed a $25 fee for each float rider to help cover Mardi Gras-related expenses. City officials did not confirm if they are considering a fee. That's your news. I'm Sarah Hennigan.
19: 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Other contributors include the estate of Joan B. Kroc, whose bequest serves as an enduring investment in the future of public radio and seeks to help NPR be the model for high-quality journalism in the 21st century. This is NPR.
26: It's All Things Considered from NPR News. I'm Scott Detrow.
15: And I'm Juana Summers. Democrats from across the country gathered today in Washington to hold a conference about their future. They met at the left-leaning Center for American Progress with the goal of creating an agenda for the future. This is how Congressman Greg Kassar of Texas explained it.
14: If all we do is accountability, but don't also do affordability work, then I think we'll have failed.
15: NPR senior national political correspondent Mara Liasson was there, and she joins us now. Hi.
27: Hi there.
15: So, Mara, I mean, this event essentially was Democrats talking amongst themselves on a public stage. What about that was interesting to you?
27: What's really interesting to me is this project that Democrats have, which is to come up with a positive program, something other than just relying on running against President Trump. Now, that may not be super crucial for the midterms, which are a referendum on the incumbent party and the president. But looking ahead to 2028, Democrats believe it's really important that they have an actual affirmative agenda. And I was very curious about what that would look like.
15: Okay, well, what did you learn? What did it look like? What did it sound like?
27: It sounds like they're at the beginnings of creating this agenda, but they have been identifying the problems they want to solve. They talked about restoring voting rights, making sure corruption doesn't take over, passing ethics laws, not just norms, but ethics laws that would prevent presidents from enriching themselves from taxpayer dollars. We also heard a lot about housing. That's the number one middle class frustration. It's too hard to build and too expensive to buy. California Governor Gavin Newsom, who's a potential presidential candidate, talked about a new social compact.
5: I think we would do very well talking as FDR talked in 1944 about a new social compact, talking about a floor where no one falls below, talking to that blue collar and white collar worker that are both asking the same question. What happens when I do fall? Will you be there to hold me up?
27: In addition to that, Massachusetts Senator Elizabeth Warren was there talking about child care, which is a perennial Democratic goal, but she's talking about a massive new entitlement, universal child care. She called it public infrastructure, and that could also become a part of the Democrats' new social compact.
7: Okay, Mara, though, a new social compact, that is a pretty broad idea. What does it mean in specifics?
27: I think it means it's a promise from the government to people that says, we are not going to let you fall into poverty. There will be a social safety net there to catch you. And one of the reasons that blue-collar and white-collar people are so worried about the future is AI. And that's something that Democrats are wrestling with. The CEO of Anthropic AI said half of all entry-level white-collar jobs could be eliminated in the next 4 to 5 years. If that happens, Democrats want to figure out that they have an answer to that. Do they support the concept of universal basic income, which is kind of like welfare or an unemployment check? Or do they want something that some of the panelists talked about as universal basic capital, where the public would hold a stake in these big AI companies?
7: Now, it's one thing to identify the problems they want to fix, but as you and I know well, it's another thing to actually pitch solutions for those problems. Do Democrats agree on the next step at this point?
27: Not necessarily, but I think that after the midterms are over, this debate will occur inside the Democratic presidential primary and an agenda will emerge from there. This is a time when people are feeling economically precarious. They're very pessimistic about the future. You just heard Gavin Newsom talk about blue-collar and white-collar people. Both of them have the same anxieties. He said that white-collar, blue-collar group could be a new coalition for Democrats. And we know from polls that more and more voters are being open to government assistance and activism. And many Democrats see that as an opportunity for their party.
7: NPR's Mara Liasson, thanks as always.
27: You're welcome.
26: 12 years ago, a deadly Ebola outbreak hit West Africa. The United States was at the forefront of the response, sending thousands of people to help stop the transmission. As the world faces a new Ebola outbreak of international concern, NPR's Ping Wong looks back on the 2014 response.
8: Dr. Tom Frieden was director of the U.S. Centers for Disease Control and Prevention in 2014.
9: This was the world's first Ebola epidemic. There was no playbook for this, and there is often, in the early stages of an epidemic, a kind of fog of war reality.
8: Cases were rising. People were dying. Ebola was devastating to Liberia, Sierra Leone, and Guinea, and had potential consequences beyond.
9: We could see a future in which Ebola spread for months or years throughout much of Africa and endangered travel, tourism, the economy for much of the world.
8: So the U.S. government took on a leading role. They established a White House Ebola czar and sent more than 3,000 U.S. personnel to West Africa from the military, CDC, and USAID. They helped treat the ill, bury the dead, and keep close track of who had been exposed to sick patients. Neil Vora deployed with the CDC to help with infection control. He went to Bomi County in Liberia, where resources were scarce.
10: For example, the Ebola Care Center one night when I was there ran out of gloves. How can you take care of patients with Ebola without gloves?
8: Vora also helped keep track of patients and the people they'd been close to. When he returned, he ran an Ebola monitoring program in New York City. He managed a team that tracked more than 5,000 people coming from West Africa, checking in with them every day for 21 days in case they developed symptoms.
10: We even had the UN General Assembly happen in September of 2015, so we ended up monitoring major political dignitaries, former heads of state, people in very prominent positions, but they would comply with this operation as well.
8: These efforts happened all over the U.S. and succeeded in keeping the risk to the U.S. public low. The 2014 epidemic killed more than 11,000 people over 2 years. It led to new capacity in the region, laboratories and surveillance systems built with money and help from the United States. But Frieden, the former CDC director, says times have changed.
9: Ebola is back, and the U.S. government spent the past year weakening our defenses. We are way less prepared than we were a year and a half ago.
8: The CDC has lost thousands of employees. The U.S. has left the World Health Organization and dismantled USAID. The CDC said today that they're working around the clock and with partners in Africa to get them assistance, and they're restricting some incoming travelers from certain countries. Ping Huang, NPR News.
7: Nearly 14 years ago, then-President Barack Obama launched Deferred Action for Childhood Arrivals, or DACA.
4: Effective immediately, the Department of Homeland Security is taking steps to lift the shadow of deportation from these young people.
7: DACA was billed as a temporary program for those who entered the country illegally as children before 2007. Applicants at the time could be as old as 31. Now, about 500,000 people are on DACA. As NPR's Jimena Bustillo reports, recipients are older with deep connections to the U.S., even as they face weaker protections under this administration.
6: Diana was brushing her teeth one day in her Phoenix apartment when
11: I hear like this pounding on my door.
6: She lives alone.
11: The logical part of me is like, okay, it's gotta be one of my neighbors. But also I was like, what if ICE is here to get me?
6: ICE arrests, detains, and deports people without legal status, which increasingly includes DACA recipients.
11: I look through the peephole and I see a person dressed in like beige clothes and like a man with a cap on, and I can't tell who it is.
6: It was just a neighbor asking for a package that had been mistakenly delivered to her door. Diana's a DACA recipient, but earlier this year, her legal protection lapsed for a month. During that time, she couldn't drive. She couldn't go to her job as a registered dietitian for patients with eating disorders.
11: I had this like hypervigilance and hyper-awareness that at any moment I could be pulled over for no reason at all, you know, or for a reason, and just be taken and like put in a detention center.
6: Across the country, DACA recipients like Diana are facing months-long delays in their DACA renewals this year. A lapse, even by just a few days, means people are subject to immigration arrest, detention, and deportation. The delays hit older DACA recipients hard. They're balancing careers, families, and mortgages. Reina Montoya runs an immigrant youth advocacy organization in Arizona.
12: So it's been really interesting to see that now, like, the DACA folks are not the young people, but they are the parents of the young people we serve.
6: According to data from the Homeland Security Department, most DACA recipients are between the ages of 31 and 44. Montoya is one of them. She reflects that being on the temporary program is the reason some have chosen to not have children or own a house.
12: Time has passed. It's been close to 15 years since the first time that the DACA program was announced. I mean, that's a lot of years, right? So I think that we grow up like any other American. We age, and that's something that is inevitable. We can't stop time.
6: The main way to get legal status for a DACA recipient is by marrying a U.S. citizen, and most DACA recipients aren't married. Sal Macias is an immigration attorney in Phoenix who is a DACA recipient himself and married another DACA recipient.
13: Funny enough, I remember being in my early 20s and saying that I think I'm going to be a citizen when I'm 35. And here I am today at 35, still without anything.
6: He said he knew DACA was supposed to be a temporary program and hoped Congress would pass a permanent pathway to legal status.
13: Although I am very blessed that we have our home and I have my career and I have my own business, I still don't feel stable. I don't know how to plan for the future.
6: The Trump administration said that DACA is not legal status. Most recently, an administrative court inside the Justice Department ruled that being a DACA recipient isn't enough to provide relief from deportation. Diana is aware of these changes.
11: When I thought of the possibilities of what I could achieve with DACA, this is what I envisioned, like having a job, having a career that I could be proud of, and being able to be independent. And so to a certain degree, I think I've achieved the dream, and I think that there's still like a cage around it.
6: Despite its policies, the Trump administration has not taken steps to formally end the program. So DACA recipients are waiting for renewals and for a permanent solution. Jimena Bustillo, NPR News, Phoenix.

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1: Thomas Massie, the seven-term incumbent of Kentucky's 4th Congressional District, has been more defiant pretty much than all the other Republicans put together. And as a result of this, Trump has endorsed an opponent against him and is encouraging big Republican donors to back that opponent.
2: I'm Michael Barbaro. 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
4: Officials in Box Elder County, Utah, recently approved a data center that will cover 40,000 acres.
5: All in favor, say aye. Aye. Motion passed. Thank you very much.
4: While county residents are fighting back. The story of Box Elder County and Americans' fast-rising mistrust of data centers. That's on the next On Point.
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3: Looking at tonight's weather, some chance for showers early, mostly cloudy overnight, a low of 72. On Wednesday, showers are likely, a high tomorrow of 85. This is WRKF.
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9: 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I'm Juana Summers.
0: And I'm Scott Detrow. The meteorological world is abuzz about an expected El Nino, a period of warmer global weather fueled by heat from the Pacific Ocean. But for months, much of the Pacific has already been hotter than normal. And as NPR's Nate Rott reports, the effects of that heat can be seen on the California coast.
10: It's a normal enough day on the beach in La Jolla. Surfers are in the water, families are getting pictures taken in matching blue, and Tammy Russell is looking for birds.
11: Oh, this is a loon, a common loon.
10: Russell is a marine ornithologist, a seabird expert at the Scripps Institution of Oceanography at UC San Diego.
11: You want to look through the binoculars?
12: Sure.
11: You can see its huge bill going to the right.
12: Oh, yeah.
10: It's black and sharp, shaped like a dagger.
11: No other bird has a bill like that.
10: The bird is also dead.
11: This one's been here a while.
10: The first week of every month, Russell and teams of mostly volunteers walk California beaches to catalog what's washing up on shore. It's basically the grimmest type of birding you can imagine.
11: This is either a Clark's or a Western grebe. It's hard to tell without the feathers.
10: The goal of the program is to monitor coastal health, using seabirds as a window into what's happening offshore.
11: They're the most visible member of the marine food web, and so they're telling us a lot about what's happening out there.
10: And for months, they've been telling us something is off. In about a quarter mile of searching on this day, she finds 19 dead birds. Further south in Imperial Beach, Russell says volunteers recently found 37.
11: It's unlike anything I've ever seen, where I've been on the beach and seen cormorants, like I tear up because it's so horrifying. They just come to shore, walk to the beach, and die. And I've never seen that before.
10: It started over the winter, Russell says, birds washing up emaciated, starving. The spike coincided with another anomaly that scientists were noticing on the Scripps Pier. where ocean temperatures are taken daily the same way they have been for more than a century.
12: Good shoulder workout.
13: Yeah, right? Popeye arm.
10: By turning a handle to lower a bucket off the end of the pier into the water below.
13: You can't be afraid of water here. Getting you a little wet, and we would measure the temperature.
10: Melissa Carter is an oceanographer at Scripps, where she spearheads a program that collects temperature data up and down the California coast. And she says that data shows...
13: Over the last few months, our temperatures have been 3 to 7 degrees Fahrenheit warmer than average.
10: Since the start of the year, 38 daily temperature records have been broken here.
13: This is the warmest continuous period that we've seen at Scripps.
10: And prolonged heat can wreak havoc on ecosystems in multiple ways. It causes weaker upwelling from the cold depths of the ocean, which means fewer nutrients near the surface. Meanwhile, animals that the birds like to eat move.
14: They go deep, because it's the deeper you go, the colder it is.
10: This is Julia Parrish, a marine ecologist at the University of Washington.
14: So the little fish are going deep, and the krill, we think, are going deep. And that means that as a seabird, you have to work harder to get them, right?
10: Meaning it's harder to get all the calories they need to survive. From 2014 to 2018, a marine heat wave that scientists dubbed the blob caused mass die-offs of marine mammals and millions of birds in the Pacific. It closed fisheries and drove whales closer to shore. Parrish says this current heat wave is different. It doesn't stretch up into Washington and Alaska. But the broader concern for her and Russell back on the beach is that as the global climate warms...
11: These heat waves, they've not only been happening more often, but they're lasting longer and more severe. So it's not giving time for these birds to, like, recover after these events.
10: And with more warming from a likely El Nino just around the corner... That deadly pattern is set to repeat. Nate Rott, NPR News, La Jolla, California.
15: To be officially ordained as an Orthodox rabbi in Israel, you have to be a man and pass a series of exams. Now, for the first time, Israel is allowing women to take the rabbinic exams. It's a step toward expanding women's leadership roles in Orthodox Judaism. NPR's Daniel Estrin reports from Jerusalem.
16: 3 Orthodox Jewish women completed a nearly 6-hour rabbinic exam, and their religious teachers greeted them singing.
17: They're doing a milestone in history.
18: As far as glass ceilings go, in Israel, we broke the glass ceiling of learning.
16: Avital Engelberg and Batya Kraus teach Jewish religious texts to women.
18: When a woman wanted to learn in the olden days, she had to hide.
19: Papa, are you near me? Can you hear me?
16: Like Yentl, she says, the 1983 movie with Barbara Streisand playing a young woman who disguises herself as a man to study the Talmud. Advanced Jewish studies weren't available to Orthodox women in Israel a generation ago. Only in the last couple decades they are.
18: Orthodoxy changes slowly, and the world is changing very, very, very fast.
16: To officially become ordained as a rabbi in Israel, men must take this same course of study and pass a series of official exams. Israel's rabbinate refuses to ordain women as rabbis. But what about letting them just take the exams? Passing the exams can qualify women for some public servant jobs in Israel, running religious services like ritual baths. American-born Rabbi Seth Farber of the Jewish advocacy group Itim tried to negotiate with Israel's religious officials.
20: We're sitting right now outside the Ministry of Religious Affairs, and I had a meeting here some 6 years ago with the director general of the ministry, and he said, more or less, over my dead body, will women ever study texts like this? These texts were not meant for women.
16: So Rabbi Farber's group filed the lawsuit. After an 8-year legal battle, the Israeli Supreme Court ordered the exams opened up to women. Israel's official rabbinate responded by refusing to administer the exams to anybody for more than half a year.
20: Because the rabbinate said we'd rather not give exams to men than give exams to anybody.
16: The court intervened, and women were finally allowed to take the exam a couple weeks ago. Rabbi Farber, who helped lead this battle for women, is Orthodox himself, and actually a descendant of a prominent 19th century rabbi, the Chatam Sofer, who famously opposed any modernization of Judaism.
20: My great, great, great,

0: what his great-great-great-grandson has done on one sense, but maybe he is, because times have changed.
1: In the U.S. and Israel, more liberal streams of Judaism have ordained women rabbis for several decades now. In recent years, there's been a very small number of Orthodox women rabbis, too. Israel's rabbinic authorities refuse to ordain women, and most Orthodox Jewish communities are not open to it, for now.
0: I think women will be ordained rabbis. I don't know if it'll happen in my lifetime, but I think it will happen.
1: One of the women who took the first rabbinic exam in Israel is Dr. Ruth Agiv, a 44-year-old dentist. Women need to be part of the world of Torah, she said. We should not need to be outside. It belongs to us. She's not looking for the title of rabbi, but she does want to be recognized as a learned authority in the laws of Judaism, to be able to give women the same kind of religious advice that they might otherwise seek from a man. Daniel Estrin, NPR News, Jerusalem.

0: This is NPR News.
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4: 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I'm Juana Summers.
5: And I'm Scott Detrow. A biotech company says it's taken a key step toward resurrecting long-extinct birds. It's an artificial egg.
6: It's the sort of thing of science fiction. It's genuinely the sort of thing of Jurassic Park.
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7: Live from NPR News in Culver City, California, I'm Dwayne Brown. Minnesota is being sued by a federal agency over a new state law. It bans prediction markets like Poly Market and Kalshi. From Minnesota Public Radio, Dana Ferguson has the story.
8: The Commodity Futures Trading Commission sued the day after Governor Tim Walz signed the law to make it a felony to organize or advertise a prediction market. The CFTC says Minnesota is overstepping its authority and specifically cited agricultural-based weather trades as a concern. A bill to revise the new law also passed. It would allow for weather-related wagers. Democratic Representative Emma Greenman sponsored both and defends the approach.
9: The changes are just making sure that what we are regulating here in Minnesota is protecting Minnesota from this explosion of gambling.
8: Lawmakers anticipated lawsuits when they passed one of the broadest prediction market regulations in the country. For NPR News, I'm Dana Ferguson.
7: A $50 billion fund for rural America promises to improve the way health care is delivered across the country. Residents of one rural community say they know exactly how they would use it. Sarah Jane Tribble with our partner KFF Health News has more.
10: When Martin General Hospital in Eastern North Carolina closed abruptly in 2023, it left a county of about 22,000 residents with no hospital and no highly trained paramedics. Deborah Pierce lost her brother, who died at home from a heart attack. He was 50 years old.
11: The sad thing is we'll never know if he could have been saved that night or not because we don't have a higher level of care in this county.
10: The Trump administration's $50 billion fund to support rural health care has limits on how much can be spent on hospital construction and expansion. It can be used to improve emergency services, but local officials say they aren't counting on the federal money to reopen their hospital.
7: Stocks fell across the board on Wall Street today. 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A prominent Israeli-French peace activist who advised France's president to recognize a Palestinian state has died. NPR's Eleanor

0: Beardsley tells us his passing leaves a hole in the beleaguered community still fighting for a two-state solution.
1: Ofer Bronstein worked his whole life towards achieving peace between Israelis and Palestinians and was instrumental in getting France to lead the way in recognizing a Palestinian state in order to revive the two-state solution.
2: The only way for Israel to be secure and for the Palestinian to achieve their goal of freedom, it's to have a sovereignty.
1: Bronstein also served as an advisor to Israeli Prime Minister Yitzhak Rabin in the early 1990s and worked on the Oslo Accords. Bronstein's activism earned him death threats, but he never stopped fighting for his belief that Jews and Arabs could live together peacefully. Eleanor Beardsley, NPR News, Paris.
0: NFL team owners voted today to hold the 2030 Super Bowl in Nashville for the first time. A new enclosed stadium is expected to be completed early next year in the Music City and will be home to the Tennessee Titans. The new Nissan Stadium is being built directly across from the current facility and is set to open in February of next year. On Wall Street, stocks fell across the board today. The Dow lost 322 points. This is NPR News.
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8: This is All Things Considered from NPR News. I'm Juana Summers.
9: And I'm Scott Detrow. Republican Congressman Thomas Massie is facing the toughest challenge of his political career as President Trump throws all of his weight behind his primary challenger, Ed Gowron. Kentucky Public Radio's Sylvia Goodman has been following this Northern Kentucky U.S. House primary and joins us now. Hey, Sylvia.
10: Hey, glad to be here.
9: Congressman Massie has made a lot of headlines in recent months, a lot of them for criticizing President Trump. Tell us more about how he has drawn so much attention.
10: Yeah, Massie makes no bones about voting against his party at times. He wears his signature debt clock on his lapel. He basically wears that everywhere, and he votes that way. He was one of the two House GOP no votes on the One Big Beautiful Bill because of the trillions it's projected to add to the debt. He's pushed back against the president's military operations in both Venezuela and Iran. And perhaps most notably, he was the lead Republican forcing Trump's hand in releasing the Jeffrey Epstein files. And all of that put together has not made the president happy with Massie.
9: Even as President Trump's approval ratings have dropped, we have seen a lot of evidence in recent weeks about how powerful he is within the Republican Party. A lot of Republican Trump critics have lost their primaries. Most recently, this past weekend in Louisiana, with Senator Bill Cassidy, who voted to convict Trump in 2021 in the impeachment trial, he lost. So could Massie be next?
10: I think this race will be unquestionably Massie's closest primary challenge since he first won the seat. But that is to say, this district is still very different. These candidates are very different than Cassidy's race. Massie is certainly no moderate like Cassidy is, and Northern Kentucky is a very unique district with an interesting kind of strong libertarian faction going on. So Massie told me that his colleagues on Capitol Hill are watching this race as closely as the American people are. He says that other congressmen tell him they would vote with him more often, but they can't afford to take that risk all the time. Massie thinks if he comes out of this primary with his party's nomination, they might think differently.
11: If they see that you don't die on the Hill, when you stand for what you campaigned on, even when the president deviates from that, I think there'll be more of them empowered to do the same.
10: And really, that's what this race boils down to in a lot of ways. Do voters want an unwavering Trump champion or someone who's willing to make decisions independent of the party?
9: Tell us more about Ed Gowrine, Massey's opponent.
10: So when Trump came to Kentucky in March to campaign for Gowrine, he literally said he was just looking for a, quote, warm body to take on Massey. But he said that Gowrine was straight out of Central Casting. That's his words. Retired Navy SEAL officer. He grew up in a farming family. And Gowrine, for his part, basically says he supports Trump unequivocally.
12: Today, more than ever, we need leadership and teamwork because united we stand, divided we fall.
10: And to that point, he's attacked Massey for not voting on Trump's priority legislation in favor of it and not voting with the party. He's accused him of voting for the left more so. Massey, for his part, says he votes with the party 90% of the time. It's the other 10% he's not willing to compromise on.
9: Silver, real quick, just how much has been spent on this primary?
10: The last number I saw from Ad Impact had the advertising spend at almost $33 million. That would place it as the most expensive House primary ever. And let me tell you, voters are feeling that in the advertising they're seeing on the TV and in their mailboxes.
9: That is Kentucky Public Radio's Sylvia Goodman in Louisville, Kentucky. Thank you so much.
10: Thank you.
8: Power outages are increasing as climate change drives more severe weather events across the U.S. Lines buried underground are significantly more reliable than overhead power lines, but only about a fifth of the country's lines are buried. In northern Michigan, some utilities are trying to change that. Vivian Law reports from Interlochen Public Radio.
13: 1 year ago, a devastating ice storm in northern Michigan knocked down trees and utility poles and took out power for thousands. 74-year-old Dave Whiting in Lewiston remembers the sounds.
14: You sit in the house and you hear cracking, and you're always wondering how big of a branch and where it's going to fall because you can't see nothing.
13: In the middle of the blackout, Dave had heart trouble and had to go to the hospital. His wife, Wanda, says the drive was dark and scary. Driving the same route today, she points to the utility poles.
15: These were all down. Everything was down. These poles are all broken, snapped.
13: Wanda's husband thankfully made it to the hospital, but the power in the area didn't come back on for another 2 weeks.
15: I still can't get over how astonished I was how much we rely on street lights.
13: More than a year later, people are still recovering from the ice storm, one of the worst to ever hit the region. It was a reminder of how Michigan's aging grid is vulnerable to extreme weather. The state sees some of the longest power outages in the country, and climate change could make that worse. Research suggests northern Michigan will see more freezing rain instead of snow and more destructive ice storms. The local electric utility says it's trying to prepare for that future. Going forward, it will bury all new power lines underground.
16: There's reliability benefits for our membership because it's going to help prevent outages over the long term.
13: Sherry Culver is Chief Operating Officer for Great Lakes Energy Cooperative in northern Michigan. Storms are less likely to damage underground lines, but right now, less than a quarter of the utility's lines are buried. That's because it's really expensive. Culver says it can cost 3 to 5 times more to bury a line than stringing it overhead.
16: I mean, you could bury all the electric lines if you had the financial resources to do so.
13: It can cost $400,000 per mile in Michigan to bury existing lines, utilities say. It requires tearing up roads. And underground lines are hard to repair, says Tony Chartrand, who works for another local utility, Traverse City Light and Power.
17: As you can see, all this line is under sidewalks. So if it's somewhere over there, we have to rip up the sidewalk, dig into that.
13: But there are places where burying is cheaper than constantly fixing overhead lines. He says it's not a one-size-fits-all approach.
17: I think everyone's looking at how can we be more reliable, and part of that solution is undergrounding lines, but it's not necessarily undergrounding everything.
13: Michigan utilities aren't alone. The U.S. is seeing more power outages because of extreme weather. Grid upgrades like burying lines can help, but the problem everywhere is cost, says Stanford researcher Tao Soon.
18: If the utility wants to make any investment, this money doesn't come from nowhere. they would have to pass on those costs to their customers.
13: And that's often a hard sell. Sun says utilities need to be more proactive, figure out where undergrounding is most beneficial, and get local buy-in for rate increases. Right now, it typically happens after disaster strikes. California utilities, for instance, are in the middle of huge undergrounding projects after destructive wildfires. Wanda Whiting, the Northern Michigan resident, can't help but wonder how the power lines nearby will hold up in the next storm, and if there's a better solution.
15: And if it meant going underground, then by God, go underground.
13: She worries every time she hears snow and ice in the forecast. For NPR News, I'm Vivian Law in Interlaken.
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9: Visually impaired people face challenges in some sports like rock climbing. But in North Carolina, two people are overcoming that challenge and climbing with the help of a volunteer. As part of our series Here to Help, Elvis Medeyese with WFAE in Charlotte went to a climbing center to check it out.
23: Jonathan Fayadi enters a rock climbing center near Uptown Charlotte with a friend.
24: Over here, Eric. Put your stuff. Have it right here. Bottom two, you got a good cubby.
23: 37-year-old Fayadi and 43-year-old Eric Strong are wearing matching T-shirts. They say limitless para athletes. Strong places his hand on Fayadi's shoulder as they head to a climbing wall.
24: Be good right here.
23: Fayadi volunteers at least once a week helping Strong, who is visually impaired. Strong relies on Fayadi's cues.
25: Where am I going?
24: You're going out right hand first to here.
25: Okay.
24: And then you're going to bring your left hand in to where your right hand was. And then you're going to go right hand out one more to here. Yeah.
25: Okay.
24: And then from there you go up.
25: All right, how are my feet?
24: Feet are pretty good.
23: He met Fayadi at a running store where Fayadi used to work. They run marathons together using a hand support tether. Fayadi has been climbing for 8 years. When he's not climbing, he helps coordinate developments in the center city and has been helping Strong learn rock climbing for about a year and a half.
24: Satisfying, satisfaction of seeing him working through routes and just getting better. It's fun watching people progress.
23: Fayadi says he appreciates the moments with Strong.
24: It's inspiring. It's a big responsibility guiding him, but it's inspiring knowing that he trusts you.
23: As for what it's like having Fayadi's support, Strong says,
25: it's a blessing, honestly.
23: Strong was born with congenital glaucoma, a rare eye condition.
25: I had a surgery that went wrong in like 2015, and so it chopped my vision in half, and then it just, you know, kept degenerating.
23: He says that hasn't stopped him, though.
25: I just feel I'm out here, you know what I mean? It's like I'm not letting my blindness deter me from anything, you know, and it's not going to stop me from doing anything I want to do.
23: Strong is joined by his friend, Norman Fairley.
25: Norman, you good?
23: Fairley is dressed in black from head to toe. The 42-year-old is also visually impaired. He's never tried climbing before.
26: Man, I'm excited. I don't like letting my vision stop me from wanting to do something that I know I can do if I just put the effort into it.
23: Fairley is about to climb a 20-foot wall strapped into a harness. Fayadi helps him get set.
24: Once you're hooked in, now you can unhook the piece from the mat.
26: Okay.
24: So then that, step back a little bit.
26: All right.
24: So that's your landing zone.
26: All right.
23: Fairley climbs about 5 feet with an halter belay, the device that gently lowers climbers.
24: All right, now just jump off. Get a sense for falling. Just jump off. See? There you go.
26: Oh,
0: Once you're a little higher, it'll go whoosh.
26: Okay, cool.
0: Just so you feel it, you know. Go for it, go all the way up.
26: All right.
1: How did I feel, Norman?
26: It was great, man.
23: Fariyadi says he enjoys using his skills and hobby to help people like Strong and Fairly climb to new heights. For NPR News, I'm Elvis Meneyese in Charlotte.
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2: A few showers or thunderstorms may pop up through the afternoon. Low pressure is setting up over southeastern Texas, drawing in some warm and humid air to our area. We'll be cloudy and we're staying in the upper 80s. Overnight, low 70s, scattered showers and thunderstorms, and then a little bit better chance of rain and thunderstorms, mostly in the afternoon on Wednesday. And we're hitting the upper 80s. Showers continue on Thursday. This is WRKF, meteorologist Steve Hamilton.
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6: 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I'm Scott Detrow.
7: And I'm Juana Summers. Today, President Trump issued a long-awaited endorsement in the Texas Republican primary runoff for the U.S. Senate. That election is May 26th, but voters are already casting ballots. Trump endorsed Texas Attorney General Ken Paxton over incumbent Senator John Cornyn, who's running for a fifth term. Houston Public Media's Andrew Schneider has been following the contest, and he's here now. Hi.
8: Hello.
7: So, Andrew, tell us how the president explained this decision.
8: Well, Trump said in a post on Truth Social, "I know Ken well, have seen him tested at the highest and most difficult levels, and he is a winner." He pointed to Paxton's support for ending the filibuster and also passing the Save America Act. That's President Trump's bill aimed at making dramatic changes to the nation's voting systems, including requiring documentary proof of citizenship at the time of voter registration. He also said that while Cornyn is a good man and Trump has worked with him in the past, Cornyn hadn't supported Trump when times were tough. That likely refers to Cornyn's statements opposing Trump's candidacy during the 2016 and 2024 elections and Cornyn's Senate vote to ratify Joe Biden's victory in the 2020 election.
7: What have you heard from the candidates so far? How are they reacting?
8: Well, Paxton took to the stage at a Dallas suburb not long after the endorsement came down. He predicted it would help him win the GOP nomination next week.
9: I have so much respect for the president and so appreciate his endorsement. And I think it creates a slight bit of momentum, don't you?
8: Trump had earlier indicated he wanted the person he did not endorse to pull out of the race, but Cornyn said in a post on X that he intended to fight it out. He said it was time for GOP voters to decide whether they wanted a strong candidate who could beat the Democratic nominee, that's State Representative James Tallarico, or a weak one who would jeopardize everything Texans care about. Tallarico himself posted that it didn't matter who won the Republican nomination, as both Paxton and Cornyn represented, quote, billionaire mega donors and their corrupt political system.
7: What is this likely to mean for the outcome of the Texas Republican primary runoff?
8: I spoke with Austin-based political consultant Bill Miller. He's advised candidates of both major parties. And Miller said this is likely to give Paxton a significant edge.
10: It ends any question about who's going to win the Republican primary in Texas. The question really then is, what does Cornyn do? Does he pull his ads down and accept defeat, or is he going to fight it? But the running's on the wall, it's over, and that's that.
8: There was some polling on this question a few weeks ago on behalf of Texas Public Opinion Research. It found that a Trump endorsement of Cornyn wouldn't have been enough to help the senator close the gap with Paxton, but that a Trump endorsement of Paxton would give the attorney general a double-digit lead.
7: Obviously, we don't know exactly what the state of Texas and its voters will do next week, but how could this endorsement change the race in the fall?
8: That's a lot less clear. This has been a hard-fought primary with a lot of negative campaigning on both sides. There are a lot of Cornyn supporters, many of whom backed Cornyn through two rounds of the primary. They see Paxton as hopelessly tainted by corruption allegations. Those led to Paxton's impeachment by the Texas House in 2023, although he was acquitted by the Texas Senate. A lot of those voters will rally behind the party to defeat Tallarico, but some may sit on their hands. And most polls suggest that if Paxton wins the Republican nomination, the general election will be much more competitive than if Cornyn manages to pull out a victory.
7: Houston Public Media's Andrew Schneider, thanks so much.
8: You're welcome.
6: A biotech company trying to bring extinct animals back to life says it has taken a key step toward resurrecting long-gone birds like the dodo. The company has created an artificial egg. NPR health and science correspondent Rob Stein has the story.
0: Trevor Snyder pulls open an incubator and gently slides out a device that looks like some kind of high-tech coffee pod. It's black with honeycomb sides. The clear top reveals what's inside.
11: This is a chicken embryo that's the day 14 embryo.
0: Snyder places the device cradling the chicken embryo into a special stand that makes it glow.
11: You can see the little chicken embryo moving around in there. You can see it has eyes, it has a heartbeat, it has a beak, it has feathers, it has an eyelid. You can see the wings are developing, legs, it even is beginning to get little claws on its feet.
0: So that's a chicken embryo in an artificial egg.
11: Yes.
0: Wow, that's pretty amazing. Snyder and his colleagues at Colossal Biosciences in Dallas engineered this artificial egg for one of the company's big goals, resurrecting the dodo and another flightless bird that died out hundreds of years ago called the giant moa. The dodo was about the size of a turkey and had a big bulbous beak. The moa looked like a giant ostrich. Its eggs were about the size of a football.
11: And so there's no bird on Earth today that could grow a moa embryo inside of one of their eggs. So we have to come up with artificial eggs to be able to support those embryos. But to understand all the things that the egg needs to do, we're starting with chicken eggs.
0: And today, Colossal announced that the company had hatched dozens of healthy chicks from its artificial eggs, a proof of concept that the 3D printed gizmos work.
11: This is the coolest thing that I've ever worked on, so I'm super excited. In the past, extinction was permanent, and we're changing that extinction is no longer permanent, and we can literally wind back the clock and bring back things that humans caused to disappear off the face of the earth. And the fact that we can undo that damage is just on the verge of miraculous.
0: Colossal's already working on bigger artificial eggs to incubate dodo and moa embryos the company is trying to make from their closest living relatives, a pigeon for the dodo and an Australian bird called an emu for the moa.
12: I'm genuinely blown away by it. This is brilliant. I just think it's fantastic.
0: Neil Gosling's a biologist at the University of Southampton who was not involved with Colossal's work. He's especially excited about how the eggs could also help save birds on the brink of extinction.
12: It's the sort of thing of science fiction. It's genuinely the sort of thing of Jurassic Park and all this sort of stuff. The manipulation of the eggs with the little hand coming down. It's remarkable, honestly.
0: Now, other researchers agree that this could be big for conservation, but many question whether recreating extinct species would be ethical for the animals, safe for the world, or even really possible. Nick Rawlins at the University of Otago in New Zealand says the company is really just gene editing living species to resemble extinct relatives.
13: They're not what I would actually call de-extinct species. They're poor facsimiles of extinct species. Extinction is still forever.
0: Colossal disputes all that, claims it's already brought back the dire wolf and is also creating artificial wombs to gestate the embryos of other mammals the company wants to reawaken, like the woolly mammoth. Rob Stein, NPR News.

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4: Thomas Massey, the 7th-term incumbent of Kentucky's 4th Congressional District, has been more defiant pretty much than all the other Republicans put together. And as a result of this, Trump has endorsed an opponent against him and is encouraging big Republican donors to back that opponent.
5: I'm Michael Barbaro. 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
7: We're behind. I think this has been going on longer than we think. And, you know, this got reported late. And so the response is starting off in deficit.
8: The man who served as the federal government's Ebola czar assesses how this latest major outbreak is being contained.
0: It's Tuesday, May 19th, and this is All Things Considered from NPR News.
8: I'm Scott Detrow.
0: And I'm Juana Summers. As yet another U.S. community recovers from a mass shooting, we'll look at the mental tolls the attacks leave.
9: They may often show irritability or behavioral regression.
8: And with digital attacks and identity thefts becoming more and more common, critics are worried the Trump administration is rolling back too many online safeguards.
10: This technology does not even require you to click a link. It can access almost your entire life.
0: Plus, the latest on Minnesota's move to ban prediction markets.
8: Those stories and more coming up after this newscast.
11: Live from NPR News in Washington, I'm Ryland Barton. The Trump administration is defending its plan for a $1.8 billion anti-weaponization fund. As NPR's Tom Dreisbach reports, the administration says it'll consider giving financial restitution to defendants who assaulted police during the January 6, 2021 Capitol riot.
12: Trump administration officials say people who believe the government was weaponized against them should apply for taxpayer-funded restitution through the Justice Department's upcoming anti-weaponization fund. And officials would not rule out making payments to Trump supporters who violently assaulted police during the January 6th attack on the Capitol. Vice President J.D. Vance told reporters they would evaluate applications on a case-by-case basis.
13: We're trying to compensate people where the book was thrown at them, they were mistreated by the legal system.
12: Democrats have condemned the initiative, calling it a slush fund for Trump's allies. Tom Dreisbach, NPR News.
11: Congress is considering a new annual fee for electric vehicle owners to help pay for the nation's highways. The proposal is part of the House of Representatives' Surface Transportation Bill. As NPR's Camilla Domonoski reports, EV advocates object that the fee is unreasonably high.
14: The current draft of the highway bill includes an annual EV registration fee of $130 to increase over time to $150. The nation's highway system is partly funded by a gasoline tax, although for many years, that tax has not been high enough to cover costs. Because EVs do not need gasoline, EV drivers don't contribute toward highways at all. A small problem for now, but one that will grow as more EVs hit the road. EV advocates acknowledge the need for all drivers to pitch in toward highways, but protest that the House bill's proposed fee would be nearly twice what the average driver pays in gas taxes. Camila Domonoske, NPR News.
11: The death toll from the ongoing Ebola outbreak in the Democratic Republic of Congo has risen to 131, according to local health authorities. As NPR's Jonathan Lambert reports, more than 500 people are suspected to be sick because of the outbreak.
15: On Tuesday, the head of the World Health Organization said he is deeply concerned about the scale and speed of this outbreak. A rarer species of the Ebola virus, called Bundibugyo, is behind it. Standard field tests often miss this virus, and it's likely that it's been spreading in the region for weeks under the radar. At least one American, a doctor who is working in DRC, tested positive and is experiencing symptoms. The risk to the U.S., however, is low, as Ebola doesn't spread as easily as an airborne disease like COVID. But the risk to Central Africa is high. Because it's a rarer species, there are no approved treatments or vaccines for the virus that's spreading. Jonathan Lambert, NPR News.
11: The NFL is taking the 2030 Super Bowl to Nashville in the Tennessee Titans' new Nissan Stadium. It'll be the first time the game will be held in Music City after a vote from team owners. This is NPR News.
14: It's 5:04. In Louisiana news, after voters rejected a constitutional amendment that would have funded a pay raise for teachers and support staff by draining the state's education trust funds, the state's largest teachers union says they plan to petition the state to find the money elsewhere. Larry Carter, the president of the Louisiana Federation of Teachers and School Employees, says it's up to lawmakers to come up with a plan B.
16: We're going to try our very best to lobby legislators to see if we can fight for a line item in the governor's budget to at least maintain the stipend, but also recurring funds to be used for a permanent pay for teachers and school employees.
14: Prior to the vote, Senate President Cameron Henry told reporters that if the amendment failed, the legislature did not plan to add funding to this year's budget for another one-time stipend. House Majority Leader Steve Scalise has endorsed Congresswoman Julia Letlow as she and State Treasurer John Fleming advance to a runoff for Louisiana's open U.S. Senate seat. Incumbent Bill Cassidy failed to reach the runoffs. In a post on social media, Letlow said she was, quote, incredibly honored by the endorsement and called herself, quote, another strong ally of President Donald Trump. Letlow has previously received both Trump and Governor Jeff Landry's endorsements. In an appearance on Fox News earlier this week, John Kennedy, Louisiana's other senator, said he's not going to endorse a candidate unless, quote, one of them starts talking about my mama. A Senate bill to educate poll workers on alternative proof of identities that can be accepted at the ballot box cleared House Governmental Affairs today. When someone doesn't have proper photo ID to vote, they would be able to present the same documents required to get an ID at the Office of Motor Vehicles. Secretary of State Nancy Landry spoke in favor of the bill.
17: Those are alternative documents, but they prove your identity. So you will have to prove your identity, but you can do it right there at the precinct. And it allows you more flexibility without just pinky swearing and signing an affidavit.
14: Voters who don't have a photo ID must sign an affidavit when they cast their ballot. The education program for poll workers would not go into effect until 2027. The bill advances to the full House. That's your news. I'm Sarah Hennigan.
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19: From NPR News, this is All Things Considered. I'm Juana Summers.
8: And I'm Scott Detrow. The death toll of the Ebola outbreak in the Democratic Republic of Congo and Uganda continues to climb days after the World Health Organization declared it a public health emergency of international concern.
20: I'm deeply concerned about the scale and speed of the epidemic.
8: That is WHO Director General Tedros Adhanom Ghebreyesus speaking earlier today in Geneva. Joining me now to talk about the global response to this outbreak is Ron Klain. He is the former White House Ebola response coordinator under President Obama and, of course, later President Biden's White House chief of staff. Ron, thanks for joining us.
21: Thanks for having me.
8: Look, a lot to talk about with the government response, but let's start with the outbreak itself. Based on what you are seeing and hearing, what to you is similar to the situation you helped coordinate in 2014, and what is different?
21: Well, what's similar is it's Ebola, and it's in Africa. What's different is it's a different part of Africa, and it's a different strain of Ebola. This is a strain of Ebola for which we have no vaccine and no treatments, And it's in a part of Africa which is conflict-laden and is adjacent to massive gatherings of refugees in South Sudan. So it's a highly dangerous place for this to happen. And what's also similar is we're behind. And so the response is starting off in deficit.
1: Yeah. And of course, to deal with an outbreak like this, you need a coordinated government response. You need a lot of coordination and conversation among governments. You need the U.S. to play a leading role in international health organizations. What role specifically did USAID play in dealing with Ebola in 2014?
21: USAID played a critical role in the Ebola response in West Africa in 2014 and 2015. Particularly their DART teams, their emergency response teams, were really the leaders of the on-the-ground response from the donor nations and played a key role in helping local communities stand up their responses and to build local Ebola treatment units and to handle the burial of the dead, which is really critical in stopping the spread of the disease since people are maximally infectious when they die. And I think that that is a big, big gap in the response. The lack of USAID to lead, coordinate, and empower this response is a giant gaping hole.
1: So that's been dismantled. And of course, President Trump has also withdrawn the U.S. from the World Health Organization. Does that matter or is that mostly symbolic?
21: I think it will matter in the long run. I think the WHO is going to do whatever it's going to do. They're an international regulatory organization. They declare public health emergencies, and they urge other countries to respond, but the WHO does not have a response capacity. So that really relies on, in the past, historically, things like USAID and the United States and our allies in Western Europe to provide a key elements of the response.
1: You have said a lot of things that are kind of troubling to hear, and I'm wondering what you are most worried about as somebody who sat in these meetings a decade ago.
21: I think there's less danger from this outbreak to Western nations in the U.S., but I think there's greater danger for the people in Africa. I think the part of Africa where this is broken out, as I said, is conflict-laden. And that makes a medical response very difficult. People, you can't send doctors and nurses in places where people are firing bullets. It's a very hard thing to do. And I would also say the proximity to South Sudan and the large number of refugees there is a very, very scary scenario. If Ebola started to spread in the refugee camps in South Sudan, the death toll could be just chilling.
1: Can you explain why you don't think it's as big of a threat to Western countries right now?
21: Because the number of people who travel from the DRC and Uganda to Western countries is relatively small. You know, in West Africa, in 2014, the three countries where this broke out were countries with serious historical and current ties to the U.S. and Western Europe. And so there's a lot of migration back and forth and, you know, a lot of interconnection.
1: Yeah. I want to ask a broader question about public trust in government. And you were, you know, as I mentioned, a close advisor, White House Chief of Staff to President Biden. And a lot of people seem to think that we have gotten to this point in part because of the way that public trust in government and health officials and scientific experts broke down during the COVID pandemic. And I'm wondering what you think about that, whether you think any way the Biden administration responded to COVID played a role in some part in paving the way for the Trump administration to come in and just disrupt public health infrastructure.
21: No, I reject that. First of all, President Trump withdrew from the World Health Organization in his first term before Joe Biden was ever president. And, I think the idea that somehow what happened under President Biden led to this is just, there's just no causal link at all. And in the end, I will say President Biden's response to COVID was highly effective.
1: Mm-hmm.
21: And obviously the decision to dismantle USAID had nothing to do with all that.
1: But regardless, I feel like you would probably agree that we are at a point right now where a lot of people in the United States do not want to hear what scientific experts have to say. And now we have people in the administration undermining those experts in a whole bunch of different ways. So given all of that, how are you thinking about the right global health response and public health response and new challenges that might create as public officials are trying to give messages about safety and statistics during an outbreak like this?
21: Well, I think it is a challenge. You're absolutely right on that. I think that, I hope that the U.S. government will help respond to this epidemic on the ground in East Africa. because in the end, no one is safe until these epidemics are extinguished. And though the risk of transmission to the U.S. is low, it's not zero. And the longer it goes on and the more it spreads, the more that risk goes up. We're all interconnected. And the more the U.S. does to help extinguish this epidemic in East Africa will not only save lives there, which is vitally important in and of itself, but will also help protect Americans, too.
1: That is Ron Klain, former White House Ebola Response Coordinator under President Obama. Thanks so much for talking to us about this.
21: Thank you. Take care.
19: Immigration and Customs Enforcement has a growing arsenal of surveillance tools. The agency's acting director acknowledged to Congress last month that he had approved some agents to use a spyware tool that can access encrypted messages. But as NPR's Jude Joffe Block reports, many questions have not been answered, and she joins us now. Hi there.
2: Hello.
19: Jude, let's start if we can by just talking about what spyware is and what it can do.
2: Yeah, so spyware can remotely surveil what's happening on a cell phone, usually without the person even knowing their device has been targeted. So some of the leading spyware tools use what's called zero-click technology. So if you're targeted, you don't even have to click on a link for the spyware to infect your device and, you know, ultimately access your messages, your apps, your location, potentially your entire phone. And there are many documented cases at this point of governments in other countries misusing this technology to target critics, journalists, activists, as well as U.S. politicians and officials. And because of that, former President Joe Biden signed an executive order a few years back putting limits on American agencies buying spyware that's been associated with human rights violations or that posed a national security threat.
19: So what do we know about how ICE is using spyware?
2: Well, during the Biden administration, ICE tried to enter into a contract with an Israeli-founded spyware maker called Paragon Solutions. But that contract was put on hold due to Biden's executive order that I mentioned. Then under Trump, ICE revived that contract. And when that news came out last year, Democratic lawmakers wrote to the Department of Homeland Security demanding more information about whether ICE was using spyware. And last month, they finally got a response. That was from acting ICE director Todd Lyons. He's going to be stepping down soon. And he did make clear that he'd approved an ICE team called Homeland Security Investigations to use spyware as part of their work disrupting foreign terrorist groups and fentanyl traffickers, though he didn't give a lot of details. And Congresswoman Summer Lee, she's a Democrat from Pennsylvania, told us she was disappointed that the response didn't have more specifics on who could be targeted by this tool, and she worries it could be used against critics of the Trump administration.
10: We have to assume that they could use it on a wide array of Americans and a wide array of people who are residing in our country, because we already know that, you know, Trump has already attempted to change the definition of what a terrorist or a domestic terrorist is.
2: And, you know, we've reported here at NPR on how protesters and anti-ICE activists have previously been targeted by Department of Homeland Security with surveillance tools.
19: And what did you hear from ICE in your reporting on this?
2: Yeah, you know, I asked Department of Homeland Security about some of the concerns Congresswoman Lee had, and a spokesperson gave a statement saying that ICE uses technology while respecting civil liberties and privacy, and that their methods abide by the U.S. Constitution, including the Fourth Amendment. That's the one that protects against unreasonable search and seizure. You know, privacy and civil liberties advocates I spoke with said ICE would need a warrant before deploying spyware on someone's phone if they're using this on people in the U.S., though we don't know enough about ICE's protocols yet to know if they are using this domestically or if they're getting warrants first.
19: You mentioned that Paragon Solutions is the company that ICE had a contract with. What can you tell us about how that company's spyware has been used in other countries?
2: Well, last year, the messaging app WhatsApp detected that around 90 users had been targeted by Paragon Solutions spyware. And independent researchers found that journalists and activists were likely targeted using Paragon's tools, which are sold to governments. Paragon Solutions then ended its contract with the Italian government, and there's a criminal investigation going on about this now. But that episode is one reason some people have been concerned about a U.S. agency contracting with this company. And as it turns out, that original Paragon Solutions contract that ICE revived is now closed out. And we did hear from DHS that they do not have a new contract with Paragon Solutions. But all this leaves us with lots of unanswered questions. You know, is ICE done with spyware? Does it still have access to these tools? Is the agency potentially using a different tool that we don't know about? And for now, we don't know, but we'll be working to learn more.
19: NPR's Jude Joffe-Block, thank you.
2: Thanks.

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1: 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Sounds expensive, but don't worry, he didn't pay for it. 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But don't worry, it's meant to inspire you to enjoy a road trip with your family yourself. Just don't look at the gas prices.
2: 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I'm on the road again,
3: but I'm so... On the next Louisiana Considered, surviving a family emergency can be a problem if you don't have at least a minimum of a cash savings.
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3: That's on the next Louisiana Considered.
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3: Looking at tonight's weather, some chance for showers early, mostly cloudy overnight, a low of 72. On Wednesday, showers are likely, a high tomorrow of 85. This is WRKF.
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7: From NPR News, this is All Things Considered. I'm Juana Summers.
0: And I'm Scott Detrow. About a year ago, President Trump issued an executive order to tackle veterans' homelessness nationwide. Among other things, it promised to house 6,000 veterans on the sprawling VA campus in West Los Angeles. It's not a new idea. In fact, projects and court cases have dragged on for decades around building housing for vets there. And many LA veterans welcome President Trump's proposal to get something done. But now they are raising questions about what, if anything, is happening. As NPR's Quill Lawrence reports.
8: The West LA campus has come a long way in the past decade, and it is housing a lot of veterans, like Vincent Tourville.
9: In 08, I did basic training, and I deployed in 2009 to Iraq.
8: Tourville doesn't like to talk about the details, but he's rated 100% disabled by the VA.
9: PTSD and nerve damage and knee damage and multiple surgeries and whatnot, but there was one incident and one convoy, but it wasn't... I'm happy to be here, is all I want to say.
8: And Tourville had a rough time when he came home. He was angry and out of control. He wound up driving from Maine to L.A., and not in a good way.
9: I went from truck stop to truck stop, just drinking and just begging for money and didn't have any, and just trying to get by and just just whatever it takes to get from L.A. or from Portland, Maine to L.A. And I finally made it back, and I went to Venice Beach, and I sat out there, and I felt like I'd accomplished something, but I had no idea where I was going or what I was going to do. And I ended up at the VA.
8: Tourville believes the VA saved his life.
9: So I went from sleeping on the beach and sleeping in my car to they had a safe parking program.
8: He could park his car on the VA campus and sleep in it, get one hot meal, and be out by morning.
9: I went from living in my car, I went to building 257.
8: And he graduated from program to program.
9: It wasn't drug tested, it wasn't anything like that.
8: From a place he could just stay, no questions asked, into a nicer building, but with conditions.
9: Where they're drug testing you, they have more direction in where you're going, what you want to get a job, what are you trying to do with your life.
8: Tourville got health care and therapy, and they sorted out his VA benefits. Along the way, he had a son. You can hear him in the background while we talk.
9: You say hi.
8: 2-year-old Vince Jr. is living here with him.
9: And I'm still grateful, and it's such a conflicting feeling because they saved my life.
8: Conflicted because the West LA campus, for all its progress, has major issues. Drugs, prostitution. Vince has found roaches in his son's crib.
9: Open drug use and roaches and fire alarms all throughout the night, and just standard of living that is just so... And so you can't come in demanding something when you're asking for help. But if you're part of this big organization that has all these resources and all these funds being thrown out of it, there's certain standards that I feel that should be met that just aren't being met.
10: It's problematic because it's creating an environment that people don't want to be in.
8: Rob Reynolds has been an advocate for homeless vets here for 7 years. For most of that time, he's been giving me an annual tour of the campus in his truck.
10: Some of the new apartments that have been opening up are really beautiful.
8: Construction is everywhere, and there are now more than 1,200 open units. But Reynolds says for this community to work, there needs to be amenities and services and more housing. President Trump's executive order last year got his hopes up.
10: So I really want to see, you know, with President Trump's executive order, ways to help people get back on their feet and help them, you know, get work or go to school and start doing things to get them out of their apartment.
8: Reynolds has been disappointed by Democrats and Republicans over the years. He wants this to work, and he doesn't care who gets the credit. But there's been little sign of action since the executive order a year ago, and an information blackout. The Trump administration made VA officials and advocates sign non-disclosure agreements. Reynolds says that's how plans have failed here in the past.
10: This is why I have such a huge problem with these non-disclosure agreements, because the conversation you and I are having right now, we should be having with the Trump administration or the VA officials in charge of implementing that executive order. And, you know, I just worry that these conversations aren't being had.
8: Even in Congress, members of both parties have been shut out. At a House hearing last week, lawmakers slammed VA officials for the NDAs. The plan to house 6,000 veterans on the campus was given to Congress just the night before the hearing. Danielle Runyon, senior counsel to the VA secretary, blamed lawsuits over the land use.
11: We have been embattled in litigation that we inherited when this administration took over. So going forward, we are happy to provide monthly updates to the committee.
8: She did not explain why the administration's budget request doesn't fund a single new bed on the campus this year. NPR reached out to the VA for clarification, but they didn't answer by airtime. At the hearing, California Democrat Mark Ticano raised the alarm that Trump's plan is not viable.
12: This concentration of veterans without adequate supportive services has jeopardized tenant safety, sobriety, and mental health. If we do not act, I fear that we will doom this property to become a vast West Side skid row.
8: Vince Tourville, the Iraq vet, says his life is on track now, all thanks to the VA. And he really had hoped that this campus could be a home when he heard the Trump administration's plan last year.
9: I was extremely excited. I think the word spread around campus like wildfire, but then you're waiting to see the execution of it, and it feels like we might be waiting for a while, if ever, forever. I don't know, because what's being said and what's being done are two different things.
8: But again, thanks to VA services here, Tourville is using his education benefits and his disability checks and hoping to move away as soon as he can. Quill Lawrence, NPR News.

0: His voice gave life to characters on screen, whether they were saving the planet.
1: Under the constant threat of monster attacks and crime, there is a team that can save the world from evil. Meet the Powerpuff Girls.
2: Yeah! Or in galaxies far, far away.
3: Brought you here, the galaxy has. Your path, clearly, this is.
2: A veteran voice actor, Tom Kane, could alter his pitch and cadence to match the need for films, commercials, and video games, even announcing the Academy Awards for several years.
0: But perhaps it's his voice work in the Star Wars franchise that he's most known for, spanning animated TV series and movies. And then there was his work in multiple Star Wars video games. Kane's voice could capture the pace of an ageless master of the Force, like Yoda, but also scale up for the bright, shiny robot companion C-3PO.
4: You younglings wait up here while Arthur and I find a pilot to fly us out of here.
2: The Kansas native died this week at age 64. The voiceover actor of four decades suffered a stroke in 2020, losing some of his ability to speak. But Kane eventually regained his voice and returned to the studio, adding to his more than 250 credits.
5: Careful, Obi-Wan. It's only a rental. Don't worry. The Force will guide us.
0: A father of nine children and a husband for more than 40 years.

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0: It's All Things Considered from NPR News. I'm Scott Detrow.
1: And I'm Juana Summers. A pencil is running for governor of Oregon.
0: As you guessed it, a write-in candidate.
2: That pretty much sends a wake-up call that says people are willing to write in an inanimate object. We might have a problem.
1: We'll explain.
0: First, this newscast.
3: Live from NPR News in Culver City, California, I'm Dwayne Brown. The FBI says the shooting at the Islamic Center of San Diego yesterday was inspired by hatred toward different religions and races. Three people were killed, and the suspected shooters, ages 17 and 18, were found dead in a vehicle nearby after taking their own lives. Police say more people could have been shot if it weren't for security guard Amin Abdullah, who called for the facility to be locked down as the shooters began to go through the mosque looking for people. Here's San Diego Police Chief Scott Wall.
4: All three of our victims did not die in vain. Without distracting the attention, without delaying the actions of these two individuals, without question, there would have been many more fatalities yesterday.
3: The shooting follows a string of attacks on houses of worship amid rising threats on Muslim and Jewish communities. A new book about truth in the age of AI contains fake quotes that were actually generated by artificial intelligence. NPR's Jeff Brunfield has more on what happened.
5: The book is called The Future of Truth. According to its website, it explores how artificial intelligence is poised to replace human complexity with, quote, catastrophic robotic certainty. Robotic certainty appears to have been catastrophic for the book's author, Steven Rosenbaum. He used AI to help write the book, only to have it make up false quotes by prominent journalists and academics. That's according to the New York Times, which broke the story. In a statement to NPR, Rosenbaum said the misattributions were unintentional. If this serves as a warning about the risks of AI-assisted research and verification, he said in his statement, that is why I wrote the book. He says the quotes will be fixed in future editions. Jeff Brumfield, NPR News.
3: Stocks fell across the board on Wall Street today. You're listening to NPR News. Britain's Prince William plans to sell a fifth of the Duchy of Cornwall estate and use the money to address climate change and build housing over the next decade or so. NPR's Jeff Brady has more.
6: The Duchy of Cornwall is managed by the eldest son of the monarch and has property holdings valued at $1.3 billion. Prince William's plans were revealed in a Times of London interview with the Duchy's chief executive. The Duchy's 2032 net zero goal is nearly two decades ahead of a similar goal in the Paris Climate Agreement. Scientists say that's necessary to avoid the worst consequences of a hotter climate. The plans include building renewable energy and switching from fossil fuels to cleaner electricity. The royal family

0: is under pressure to reveal more about its finances and provide more value for taxpayers. Jeff Brady, NPR News.
1: In San Francisco, the annual Glide Foundation homeless charity is looking to get back on track. Investor Warren Buffett has helped raise nearly $53 million for the charity over the years. The auction on eBay last week was intended to actually revive the event with help from basketball superstar Steph Curry. Someone actually bid $9 million for a private lunch with Buffett and Curry to be held in the legendary investor's hometown of Omaha next month. On Wall Street, stocks were down across the board today. 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
5: 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I'm Scott Detrow.
6: And I'm Juana Summers. Three people were killed in a shooting at the Islamic Center of San Diego yesterday, and that location is also home to the pre-K to third grade classes of the mosque's Islamic school. Even though the students were safe inside their classrooms when the shooting happened, researchers and healthcare providers say that kids are particularly vulnerable to the emotional toll of such violence. Here to tell us more is NPR's mental health correspondent Ritu Chatterjee. Hi there.
7: Hi, Juana.
6: Ritu, I mean, I have to imagine that just everyone in this community, no matter how old they are, must be really just traumatized by what happened yesterday.
7: Oh, absolutely. It was a tragic and traumatic event. And, you know, people who lost a loved one yesterday are obviously most affected. And the same goes for people who witnessed the shooting, including the children inside the classrooms. Yeah. Now, both these groups are most at risk of what mental health care experts call post-traumatic stress. Mm-hmm. And, you know, in the months following the shooting, they can experience symptoms of acute stress. So things like having flashbacks, nightmares, wanting to avoid talking about what happened, avoiding going to the mosque or even in the area because it's a reminder of their trauma.
6: Yeah. Now, kids, do they have the same risk of post-traumatic stress as adults do? Or I wonder, the same kinds of symptoms?
7: They absolutely do have the same risks, especially the children who witnessed the shootings and children who've lost a loved one to gun violence. Now, symptoms in kids can include nightmares and flashbacks. And really young kids, they can have trouble sleeping. Mm. They might cry a lot, be inconsolable. And PTSD in teens can then lead to other risky behaviors like substance abuse, as well as sometimes suicidal thinking. I spoke with psychologist Julie Kaplow. She's an expert on grief and trauma in children at the Meadows Mental Health Policy Institute in Texas. And she told me kids exposed to gun violence can experience fear and anxiety afterwards, which can show up in their behavior, including
8: excessive clinginess, not wanting to separate from their caregiver or another caring adult. They may often show irritability or behavioral regression.
7: So, for example, you know, a child who was potty trained is now having accidents. Mm-hmm. A child who is fine sleeping alone is scared to do that now.
6: Right. So can parents and teachers help kids recover when they go through an experience like this?
7: Absolutely. You know, they play a huge role in helping buffer kids from the after effects of this kind of trauma. Experts I spoke with said that parents and caregivers should try to establish a sense of, re-establish a sense of safety for kids, and that should start with giving them a sense of psychological safety. That means that kids should feel safe to come forward and talk to parents and teachers or other caregivers for support when they are struggling and answer their questions. You know, adults often think like that not talking to kids will actually protect them, but it's actually the opposite because not talking makes the subject taboo and kids might feel ashamed of their emotional struggles. And so it's important for parents to talk to kids about what happened, answer their questions, you know, explain to them that it's normal to feel anxious, help them cope with their anxiety and return to their routines. Those can go a long way in helping kids recover.
9: NPR's Ritu Chatterjee, thanks so much.
7: Thank you.
10: Cuba has run out of oil. That is according to the country's government, which has been dealing with an energy blockade since January. That is because the U.S. had stopped shipments of Venezuelan oil to Cuba in an effort to force political changes on the Caribbean island. Cubans are now living with sustained blackouts and rely on wood and charcoal to cook and get light. So what happens now? Here to discuss is Jorge Piñon. He's an energy researcher at the University of Texas at Austin. He also served as president of Amoco Oil Latin America. Welcome.
11: Thank you, Scott.
10: So you spoke to us back in January, right when this all began, right when the U.S. began this blockade. How would you characterize what has happened in Cuba since that conversation?
11: Well, the blackouts continue because about 40% of them are out of service because of technical issues, and the rest now because of the lack of fuel. But it's not only now electric power that's lacking, but also, as you said, cooking fuel or diesel for tractors and diesel for trucks. So what used to be an issue or a challenge for the electric power sector now is a big issue and challenge for the whole economy of the island.
10: What are ways that you see this play out in everyday life right now?
11: There are people all over the island, for example, folks that we know that were going from Santiago to Havana and then got stuck in Havana and they couldn't come back to Santiago and they've been stuck there for weeks. There's no cooking fuel. Your refrigerators don't work, so your food will spoil. Now comes the summer months. Heat is about to come in. So your fans and all other equipment, electrical and otherwise, doesn't work either. So we're talking about an economy really that has shut down, both electrically and again for fuel.
10: I want to talk about the politics of this. And of course, President Trump has been pretty clear saying out loud that he wants to see regime changes in Cuba. Last week, CIA Director John Ratcliffe visited Cuba and he had a message for the country, for its leaders, saying there's a path forward, make political and economic reforms in exchange for support from the U.S. I want to talk about that. But first, I want to play back a clip that something you told us in January that stuck with us.
11: That will create a political vacuum. The church is not going to come in and handle that or fill that vacuum. We think that the Cuban military will then fill that vacuum. And then the big question that we all have, are Mexican drug cartels then going to fill that vacuum?
10: All of this was more hypothetical back in January. Here we are in May. What are you seeing in terms of power structures in Cuba?
11: Still very concerned about the vacuum. Who's going to lead the country in whichever political or economic model we have? You know, Scott, one of the things is there is no Fidel anymore. There is no leadership. As I said earlier, the church doesn't have it. And the military probably is the only organization that can really, quote unquote, take over the country. But it's going to be very, very difficult again because of the lack of leadership in within a new economic and political model.
10: I wanted to broaden this out at the end, given how much of an oil crunch there is around the world right now, whether it's jet fuel becoming in scarce supply in Europe or higher gasoline prices in the United States. I think a lot of people around the world are thinking about scenarios like this. Of course, Cuba is its own economy, but I'm wondering, even given that, is there anything the U.S. or other countries can learn from what is happening in Cuba right now, a society without oil?
11: Yes, again, that every single source of energy, whether it's renewables, whether it's biomass, whether it's wind, are required and needed within a balanced energy matrix. It's a very complex issue, and it's not only Cuba. You have the Dominican Republic, you have Puerto Rico, you have Panama. facing the same challenges, transitional and growing economies that need to balance their electric matrix. Again, reliable plus renewable and clean. That's what we all want.
10: That is University of Texas at Austin energy researcher Jorge Piñon. Thank you so much for talking to us.
11: Thank you, Scott.

0: 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World Cups mean a whole lot of new infrastructure for a host country. In Mexico City, it's an ambitious new bike lane in one of the city's most important thoroughfares that has gotten the most attention. And it's sex workers who are angry. NPR's Eder Peralta reports.
1: The sex workers gather on one of the main avenues of Mexico City. Some are in skin-tight spandex, short skirts, dramatic makeup. Most of the older sex workers are in tall heels and long summer dresses. We are denouncing displacement of our comrades who work on Tlalpan Avenue, one protester says. What's happening with this bike lane is a social cleansing. Who do these corners belong to? The ones who work them, they reply. For the World Cup, the government of Mexico City opened what it called the Great Tenochtitlan Bike Highway, 24 kilometers of bike lanes that run from the center of town all the way to the main World Cup stadium. Elvira Madrid is an activist who runs Brigada Callejera, a collective that helps sex workers.
2: ¿Qué pasa con la ciclovía? Pues les quitan un carril.
1: The problem, Madrid says, is that the new bike lane stripped the outermost lane of the street.
2: Antes ellas estaban sobre la avenida y el cliente
1: Before, the sex workers stood right on the street and their clients could slow down, they could loop, they could negotiate. Now, in parts of Tlalpan, the sex workers are separated from the street by the bike lane and in some cases, even huge concrete planters.
2: A las compañías les perjudicó porque se han empobrecido el 70%.
1: Madrid says their earnings have dropped by 70%. The municipal government did not return our request for comment, but the mayor of Mexico City has said this is a major infrastructure project that connects dozens of communities. To Madrid, this is the city turning its back on a piece of history.
2: A ella la reubicaron hace 37 años.
1: 37 years ago, as neighbors complained about sex workers in their part of town, the city created a zone on Tlalpan Avenue where prostitution is tolerated. At the time, it was an earthquake-battered, seedy part of town. The sex workers took up residence there, and as the years went by, the area got better, rents went up. The World Cup, says Madrid, is the perfect excuse to turbocharge gentrification. If she were a foreigner, she says, she wouldn't come to the World Cup. They're going to be staying in five-star hotels and eat in nice restaurants. But you're hurting all of those people who have lost their jobs. The protesters move across the city shouting, "We want a place to live. We don't give a damn about the World Cup." Sandra Montiel walks under an umbrella. She's 50. She's been a sex worker for 30 years. It's a dangerous job. She survived an acid attack. I ask her if it wouldn't be easier to find clients on the internet. She shrugs. We're used to the streets, she says, and most of the sex workers are older, so they don't have the skills, nor, quite frankly, she says, the youth to attract clients online. They've defended their block before, she says, and they're ready to do it again.
3: Entonces, pues, la lucha sigue y seguiremos en este camino.
1: The fight continues, she says, and we will remain on this street. Eder Peralta, NPR News, Mexico City.
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5: Thomas Massie, the seven-term incumbent of Kentucky's 4th Congressional District, has been more defiant pretty much than all the other Republicans put together. And as a result of this, Trump has endorsed an opponent against him and is encouraging big Republican donors to back that opponent.
6: I'm Michael Barbaro. That's today on The Daily from The New York Times.
7: Later this evening at 6:30. One low pressure system over the southern plains right now. We have another one on the way in from the southwestern states, so it looks like we'll have fairly good rain chances around the Gulf Coast area for the next few days. Showers overnight, low 70s. Pretty good chance of rain and afternoon thunderstorms on Wednesday. We're in the upper 80s. Maybe a shower Wednesday night, and then showers and afternoon thunderstorms most of the day on Thursday. It stays warm, mid-80s. This is WRKF, meteorologist Steve Hamilton.
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0: This is All Things Considered from NPR News. I'm Juana Summers.
12: And I'm Scott Detrow. Minnesota has become the first state to ban prediction markets. These are the sites that allow bettors to place wagers in elections, the word choice of politicians, and military strikes, among other things. Within hours, the Trump administration sued to block Minnesota's new law. NPR's Bobby Allen joins us to discuss how the suit is the latest sign of a growing rift between the federal government and the states over the future of prediction markets. Hey, Bobby.
13: Hey, what's up, Scott?
12: So what is in this new law that Minnesota just passed?
13: Yeah, this is the most far-reaching bill any state has passed to rein in this industry, and it makes it a felony to host or advertise a prediction market in the state. So supporting prediction market services is also now a crime under this law. Virtual private networks, you know, VPNs, which many use to access Polymarket's overseas site, now using a VPN in Minnesota to bet on a prediction market can get you in legal trouble if you are a VPN company. Here's Emma Greenman. She's the Democratic state lawmaker in Minnesota who introduced the law, talking to Dana Ferguson of Minnesota Public Radio.
14: Banning these shady financial markets that have led to an explosion of gambling that's unregulated is just one of the ways I think we have been trying to protect Minnesota's authority, to protect public safety, to protect public health.
12: Tell me more about why the Trump administration is trying to block this ban in court.
13: Yeah, because they think the federal government and not states should write the rules for this industry. Now, this law is slated to take effect in August, so Trump officials are hoping a judge will stop it before it starts. But, you know, it's really, Scott, the latest conflict between states and the federal government over this. States like Minnesota view prediction markets as nothing more than gambling and say state gambling commissions should oversee these sites. But the Trump administration is claiming exclusive jurisdiction over these services like Kalshi and Polymarket. This is the first of what could be a number of similar fights. Seven states have introduced laws cracking down on prediction markets, and two states, Hawaii and North Carolina, have pending bills seeking to ban the industry. That's according to the National Conference of State Legislators.
12: Millions of people use these sites. What does all this legal wrangling mean for them?
13: You know, it's creating a lot of chaos. I mean, it's going to remain really a state-by-state thing until Congress acts or the Supreme Court has the final word. For instance, a judge has ordered Kalshi to pull most of its betting markets in Nevada as part of litigation there. But in most states, Scott, it's, you know, prediction markets are available, at least for now, as all of these lawsuits all over the country continue to unfold.
12: Bobby, you have reported on some pretty troubling evidence of insider trading on these sites. Other people have reported on this as well. How have the companies addressed this, if at all?
13: Yeah, the two big prediction market companies we've been talking about, Kalshi and Polymarket, they both say they have stepped up internal checks like new surveillance tools to catch people making money with non-public insider intel. The Justice Department recently indicted an Army sergeant for allegedly using advance notice of the capture of Venezuela's Nicolas Maduro to make hundreds of thousands of dollars. And Polymarket cooperated with authorities on that. Both these companies say they have forwarded potential cases to federal investigators, and the Commodity Futures Trading Commission says it has received hundreds of tips about potential insider trading. But so far, the Trump administration has only filed criminal charges on one person.
12: That is NPR's Bobby Allen. Thank you so much.
13: Thank you, Scott.
0: Today is primary day in Oregon. Voters will elect a governor this year, and they have some choices. They could opt to stick with Democrat Tina Kotek. They could pick her soon-to-be-chosen Republican challenger. Or they could cast their ballot for a less conventional option, a giant writing utensil. From Oregon Public Broadcasting, Dirk Vanderhart reports.
15: The Saturday Farmers Market in downtown Portland is one of the city's bedrock institutions, a blocks-long parade of vendors and buskers in the shade of soaring elms. And on a recent Saturday, glad handing through it all was a six-foot-tall talking pencil.
16: Well, my name's Pencil, and I'm running for governor to raise awareness about education here.
15: Picture a smiling office supply store mascot, pointy lead tip just above its bespectacled face, big yellow barrel of a body, pink eraser down around the knees. That's Pencil, Oregon's most unlikely political candidate this year. Children are delighted when Pencil shows up. Adults are largely puzzled.
17: So you're running for governor?
16: Yeah, Pencil is.
17: Okay, all right. Yeah.
15: The absurdity comes with a sharp point. Oregon schools rank last in fourth grade reading proficiency, according to one closely watched analysis of national testing data. This year, as Democratic Governor Tina Kotek seeks another term in office, Pencil wants to make sure voters know how dire things have become.
18: The main point here is to keep education in the conversation throughout the entire race.
15: That's Jay Schuberth, the person inside the pencil. A former college professor and longtime literacy advocate, Schuberth believes leaders like Kotek have failed to take meaningful action as Oregon lagged behind other states. They made the pencil costume by hand earlier this year.
18: There are many prototypes. There were some fails there.
15: Then they hit the streets. Just to state the obvious, Pencil will not be Oregon's next governor. The state's constitution contains no provision that allows an anthropomorphized object to hold the role of chief executive. The pitch Schuberth makes to voters is that they should write in the name Pencil on the May primary ballot to send a message. It won't change the outcome of the election, but it might create urgency.
18: That pretty much sends a wake-up call that says people are willing to write in an inanimate object. We might have a problem.
15: At a farmer's market in the heart of Portland, it's not hard to find Democrats. And as Pencil spreads the news about the state's depressing child literacy stats, more than a few people say they'd consider skipping a vote for Kotek.
19: I want Tina Kotek to win, but if you want to get that point across, yeah.
20: Our education system's horrendous,
21: yeah,
20: and it's only gone down.
22: I would certainly consider it because it's a huge priority.
15: Those are Portland residents Randy Huebner, Suzanne Lassen, and Anna McKay. Pencil isn't the only one making education a top issue this year. Every Republican vying to take on Kotek in November is too. And Kotek herself acknowledges the schools are not okay. She says policies she's passed emphasizing better literacy training and making it easier to hold failing districts accountable will help.
23: And I agree with Pencil. We have a problem when it comes to literacy and reading and writing in our state. And that's why it's been a priority for me since my first year in office as governor.
15: But Kotek's policies are relatively new and have yet to move the needle. Schuberth says the governor's approach is toothless and won't work. They're spreading that message with an impressive array of campaign swag, calling out Oregon for being dead last in fourth grade literacy. Campaign organizer Brady Rowland is handing it out at the farmer's market.
24: I have t-shirts, postcards, stickers, bumper stickers, pencils, but those are for the kids.
15: Politics isn't cheap, and Schuberth has already spent nearly $30,000 of their own money working to reach voters. They'll likely need much more before all is said and done. Once Oregon's primary is over, Pencil is making a run at the November general election. For NPR News, I'm Dirk Vanderhart in Portland.

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9: Live from NPR News in Washington, I'm Ryland Barton. The Senate has advanced a bill that tries to force President Trump to end the Iran war. The measure still has to pass the House. It would require Trump to either gain congressional approval for the war or withdraw troops. The vote showed the growing number of Republicans defying the president's wishes on the war. Louisiana Republican Senator Bill Cassidy flipped to support the measure. Cassidy lost a primary election over the weekend after Trump endorsed his opponent. The president is endorsing Attorney General Ken Paxton of Texas over incumbent John Cornyn in the U.S. Senate race. The move gives Paxton an advantage as early voting takes place. Democratic nominee James Tallarico says it doesn't change anything for him. The Texas Newsroom's Blaze Ganey has more.
10: In response to Trump's endorsement of Paxton, Tallarico says that no matter his opponent, he's ultimately running against, quote, the billionaire mega donors in their corrupt political system, unquote. A May poll released by the Barbara Jordan Policy Research and Survey Center at Texas Southern University shows Tallarico tied or within a point of either Republican candidate. Tallarico says he is unbothered by Trump's move because his movement is to make Texas for working people and not about party politics. If Tallarico wins in November, he'd be the first Democrat elected statewide in Texas in three decades.
11: For NPR News, I'm Blaze Ganey in Austin.
9: The U.S. government has agreed to permanently drop tax claims against President Trump. It's part of a deal to resolve Trump's $10 billion lawsuit against the IRS over the leak of his tax returns. The U.S. is, quote, forever barred and precluded from examining or prosecuting Trump, his sons, and the Trump organization's current tax issues, according to a one-page document posted on the DOJ website. And the Council on American Islamic Relations is calling on law enforcement to boost presence around mosques after yesterday's deadly shooting at an Islamic center in San Diego. NPR's Jason DeRose reports.
12: CARE says the attack in Southern California is the consequence of years of anti-Muslim rhetoric. The group says that as mosques and other Islamic institutions face heightened threats, law enforcement must do more. CARE wants increased patrols and increased coordination with community leaders to protect worshipers. The civil rights organization is also calling for an end to politicians demonizing Islamic beliefs. It points to, among other things, the creation of an anti-Sharia law caucus in the U.S. House. According to CARE's most recent civil rights report, complaints of anti-Muslim bias are on the rise nationwide. Jason DeRose, NPR News.
9: More than 17,000 people are under evacuation orders as wildfires threaten homes in Southern California. The Sandy Fire in the hills northwest of Los Angeles has consumed more than 1,300 acres. The fire is 5% contained and the cause is under investigation. Firefighters are also battling a blaze on Santa Rosa Island off the Southern California coast. This is NPR News.
13: It's 6:04. In Louisiana news, the state Supreme Court is expected to weigh in on the dispute over the New Orleans Combined Clerk of Court office. The city's current Clerk of Civil Court, Chelsea Richard Napoleon, argued in a Baton Rouge District Court this week that she should hold the office. But city officials argued that a new law created a new position and it requires a special election. The state Supreme Court has barred a city-appointed interim clerk from serving in Napoleon's place until the High Court makes a final ruling. Legislation that would prevent the public from seeing what college athletes receive in a revenue share deal they have with their schools has cleared the Senate Education Committee. The bill's author, Lafayette Representative Temi Shawson, has a daughter that played college basketball. He says the revenue share contracts with schools should remain private to protect the player from harassment.
14: I don't want to have to worry about my kid or my daughter or someone's kid or someone's daughter knowing that that kid is now a millionaire and is subject to being targeted, harassed. People live and die with football.
13: Opponents of the legislation say revenue share deals are funded with public dollars and therefore should be public. It's money the school is using directly to pay the player, which is different from name, image, and likeness, which is a third-party source. Shasson's bill has already passed the House. It's awaiting a vote on the Senate floor. A bill to force government programs like SNAP and Medicare to report non-citizens seeking assistance to Immigration and Customs Enforcement advanced through its House committee today. The bill now needs to pass a full vote in the full House before reaching the governor's desk. And a bill clearing the full Senate Monday will increase hazing penalties in honor of a Southern University student who died in a 2025 hazing incident. Senator Gerald Boudreau presented the Caleb Wilson Hazing Prevention Act. He also served on the task force to create a hazing awareness curriculum for students along with the harsher penalties.
15: On behalf of this family, I ask for your support so that we send a clear message. Hazing is not an option on our campuses.
13: The Wilson family was present when the bill received final clearance in the Senate. The bill now heads to the governor's desk. That's your news. I'm Sarah Hennigan.
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18: In Los Angeles, I'm Kai Rizdahl. It is Tuesday, today, 19 May. Good as always to have you along, everybody. I think I said this yesterday, that this is an especially light week on the economic data front. Today, in fact, bupkis, statistics-wise. But you do know what we do have over the next couple of days? In surplus, actually. Fed officials offering their thoughts. Fed Governor Christopher Waller today, Philadelphia Fed President Ana Paulson as well. A couple of more through Friday. Friday, as it happens, is when Kevin Warsh is going to get sworn into the Board of Governors and a four-year term as chair thereof. We have mentioned a couple of times, I think, since Warsh became the nominee, that things are going to be different with him in charge. Most noticeably, in the way the central bank communicates. Warsh has suggested he might stop holding press conferences after every meeting. He has criticized the Fed's forward guidance, that thing Fed officials do where they say where they think interest rates are headed. And he has suggested members of the Board of Governors and regional Fed presidents might be giving too many speeches, like, oh, say, the ones this week. So, Marketplace's Justin Ho gets us going with why we pay attention to those speeches anyway and what might happen if there were fewer of them.
19: Keeping track of Fed speeches is a big part of Preston Moy's job.
20: I try to keep up with every bit of Fed speak I can get my hands on. Any speeches, prepared remarks, blog posts, LinkedIn posts, tweets, anything like that.
19: Moy's an economist with the economic advocacy group Employ America, and he says he keeps track of all this to help him figure out the Fed's thinking.
20: We want to know how they're thinking about economic developments, how they see the risks, where they see inflation going, where they see the labor market going, and that informs the kind of policy advocacy that we're going to engage with.
19: Moy says all this Fed speak can be a lot to keep track of.
20: Probably on an average week, I'm looking at 6 or 7 members that are speaking.
19: It wasn't always this way.
21: Central banks like the Fed used to try not to communicate as much or as clearly with the public.
19: That's Carola Binder, an economics professor at UT Austin. She says back in the 70s and 80s, the Fed used to be intentionally opaque because it thought surprising markets was a good idea.
21: If you, say, want to boost the economy, you create a bit of unanticipated inflation, and that allows a kind of boost to the real economy in the short run.
19: But Binder says that strategy drew a lot of complaints about accountability, so the Fed started to become more transparent. Meanwhile, the Fed, like other central banks, set a specific inflation target and felt the need to explain to people how to get there.
21: And if inflation's not at its target, explaining why not in a way that reassures people that that's still the target and that they're going to get there soon enough.
19: There is a point where too many Fed speeches can start to become noise, says Courtney Schupert, an economist with the research firm Macro Policy Perspectives.
22: I think if you're hearing too many conflicting signals, or if you're not hearing a consistent narrative or framework, then it can become confusing.
19: But Schupert says more communication in general is better, especially in times when the economy is uncertain.
22: Because you end up having more smooth market functioning and fewer surprises if you're regularly hearing from officials.
19: And in today's economy, we don't exactly need any more surprises. I'm Justin Ho for Marketplace.
18: I do wonder what Alan Greenspan's thinking right about now. Wall Street today, I'm going to spoil tomorrow's show a little bit by telling you we're going to be doing a bond story, because today the 30-year Treasury hit almost 5.2%. You want to know why and what it means? Tune in tomorrow. But here's a partial answer. Mortgage News Daily reported today the average rate on a 30-year fixed mortgage sits at 6.75%, the highest it has been in almost a year. Elsewhere in American market capitalism, equity traders weren't all that happy either. We will have the details when we do the numbers.

0: Home Depot reported quarterly profits this morning. Basic gist is that its customers are still spending, but more carefully and perhaps putting off big renovations for now. Kristen Schwab gave us the consumer side of those corporate earnings yesterday, how they're responding to the energy price shock that's rippling through this economy. Today, the retailers' side of things, because they're dealing with higher transportation and energy costs too, you know. Marketplace's Nova Safo has that one.
1: The increase in energy costs is hitting retailers on multiple fronts, says Zach Stambor of eMarketer.
2: Their operating costs are going up, and the purchasing power for consumers is going down.
1: Wholesale inflation rose 1.5% between March and April alone, and Stambor says those higher costs will likely hit consumers within months. But retailers' pricing power is not uniform. Jason Miller is at Michigan State University's Business School.
3: A good example where it will be challenging to raise prices is for things like, you know, major durable appliances.
1: Where prices are already up because of tariffs and consumers have been pulling back. Retailers risk losing customers, Miller says, if they raise those prices further. But for items we have to buy, groceries, for example, prices are already rising.
3: You're shipping from California all the way to the East Coast. You're paying thousands of dollars to have those strawberries transported by truck, and importantly, several thousand dollars additional to what you were budgeting this year.
1: Had the energy disruptions from the Iran war been short-lived, Miller says, we might not have seen long-term price increases, but the Strait of Hormuz has been blocked for more than 2 months.
3: We're in the opening innings of how this energy cost shock is going to filter over into consumer goods.
1: This is a particularly vulnerable time for smaller retailers, says Vanki Shankar, marketing professor at Southern Methodist University.
4: Those who are capable of handling shocks better typically tend to be large scale. They have also strong pricing power and more diversified revenue streams.
1: If smaller retailers and regional ones raise prices more than big box stores because they have to, they could end up losing market share, says eMarketer Zach Stambor.
2: The Walmarts and Amazons of the world are in a strong position here as consumers increasingly focus on value and how to get the best bang for their buck.
1: The bigger retailers, he says, are likely to lean into loyalty programs, private label products, and bulk offerings to keep customers spending. I'm Nova Safo for Marketplace.

0: Okay, here's today's fact from history that is showing up in today's economy. The Ohio Department of Natural Resources says that when Europeans first showed up in what's now the Buckeye State more than 200 years ago, maybe as much as 95% of that territory was covered by trees and forests. Today, it's very much not. So all over Ohio, towns and cities are trying to bring parts of their forests back. They're hiring arborists and hosting tree plantings and expanding the tree canopy. It's not cheap, but the Arbor Day Foundation says every dollar cities put into trees grows $3 in return. Marketplace's Kaylee Wells explains how that works.
1: Ed and Donna Hoffman just pulled up to a neighborhood park 15 minutes west of Cleveland. They're here to pick up a sapling of an eastern redbud tree that their city, Lakewood, is giving away for free.
2: It was really easy.
3: Yeah, it was online, and then you pick out, you know, which one you want. And so we jumped right on it.
1: They check in with a volunteer sitting at one of those plastic fold-out tables and pick out their redbud from a row of native witch hazel, serviceberry, oak, and buckeye trees. 200 in all, every single one reserved by residents within 24 hours.
3: We missed it last year, so we decided to get it this year.
1: This is Lakewood's third year doing this.
4: We really take our tree canopy very seriously, and it's something that we've been trying to increase for the last few years.
1: Sophia Zealous is Lakewood's city planner.
4: We've been planting, as the city, separate from this event, 350 to 400 trees every year, and that is a significant part of our budget.
1: Almost $150,000 per year, which comes out to roughly $375 a tree. Worth it, because Lakewood estimates the average tree in city limits is worth about $1,500. Part of that is pretty simple. Trees make shade.
4: In places like public parks and can divert heat from heat islands where there's lots of asphalt.
1: That translates to fewer dollars spent on air conditioning. Trees also make humans happy. Expanding the canopy decreases crime, according to the U.S. Forest Service study. Trees make houses more valuable, and trees near business districts make people spend more, says regional planner Tyler Cliffman with the Southeast Michigan Council of Governments.
5: People tend to spend a lot more time in the greener spaces. That equates to spending more money in those places, maybe just by being willing to explore a little more, to linger, to be more comfortable.
1: Then there's the savings on healthcare. A University of Illinois study found that even when you control for all other demographics, people living near more green space spend nearly $400 less per year on healthcare.
6: If you wind all that up across a full population, an entire city, then you start to see the benefit of these tree planting programs.
1: Kathleen Wolf is a research social scientist at the University of Washington. She specializes in urban forestry and has no problem rattling off plenty of other reasons trees save cities money.
6: Air quality, water quality, stormwater management. Stormwater management benefits can be substantial.
1: Substantial because root structures and canopies make it easier for land to deal with rainfall. That means dollars saved on watering nearby plants and tax dollars saved on storm runoff infrastructure. Wolf says all of that has led cities to invest more in planting trees.
6: With the research about ecosystem services of urban trees, parks, green spaces, about health benefits, wow, that has really surged in the last decade or two.
1: And that surge is especially prevalent in Ohio. It has more tree cities designated by the Arbor Day Foundation than any other state. In the last century, tree cover has rebounded spectacularly, according to the State Department of Natural Resources, from a low of 10% more than a century ago to more than 30% today. In Lakewood, Ohio, I'm Kaylee Wells for Marketplace.

0: The Strait of Hormuz is still closed, which means oil and gas are still high. That's a global reality, and a big part of the reason we're seeing a boom in electric vehicle sales in some parts of the world. Sales are especially strong in Europe. EV purchases are up 26% this year over the same period last year. That's according to Benchmark Mineral Intelligence. So far, though, the EV frenzy has not spread this way across the Atlantic, even though gas is, sorry, just checking my notes here, yes, an average nationally of $4.53 a gallon. Marketplace's Henry Epp explains why higher gas prices have been kind of a mixed bag for the American EV market.
1: A year ago, there were still a bunch of government policies in the U.S. pushing car makers to build more EVs and enticing consumers to buy them. But those policies have been stripped away by the Trump administration and Congress. No more EV tax credits, no more fines for companies violating fuel efficiency rules. So the auto industry reconsidered its American EV plans, says Gil Tal at UC Davis.
2: Car companies were quick to react and stop production.
1: Ford, GM, Stellantis, and VW have all since scaled back, and that's partly why U.S. EV sales have lagged behind Europe lately, Tal says. We're just not making as many of them, and they're expensive to import, too.
2: If you're a Korean car company, for example, or a European one, bringing the car to the U.S., you will pay high tariffs.
1: Plus, there's a strong market for EVs in Korea and Europe.
3: Europeans, for decades, have preferred smaller vehicles, more efficient vehicles, simply because they pay more for their fuel in the first place.
1: Sam Fiorani is with Auto Forecast Solutions. Americans, meanwhile, still buy lots of big pickup trucks.
3: And they tend to change their buying habits over time rather than on a quick rise in gas.
1: But there are signs some Americans do want more fuel-efficient cars, says Stephanie Valdez-Streedy at Cox Automotive.
4: I think the hybrid is the story we're going to start to see in the next couple of months, and we're already seeing it.
1: Sales of hybrids rose 36% in March and April compared to the same period last year, she says, and used EVs are selling better too. Jesse Lohr has seen that firsthand. He runs the used EV company Greenwave Electric Vehicles in New Hampshire and Massachusetts. The year started off slow, but in March, sales took off.
5: We've gone from concern about what adoption is going to be like to how can we get as many cars ready for sale as quickly as possible?
1: Because more drivers are coming in, he says, fed up with paying for gas to power their commutes. I'm Henry Epp for Marketplace.

0: coming up.
1: I've also painted is it a pygmy pig or those like tiny pigs?
0: Painted portraits, gang, portraits, not the actual tiny little pigs. First, though, let's do the numbers. Dow Industrial's down 322 today, 2/3 of 1%, 49,363. The NASDAQ subtracted 220 points. That's 0.8%, 25,870. S&P 500 down 49 points, 2/3%, 73.53. The maker of Arc'teryx outerwear, Salomon shoes, and Wilson tennis gear raised its revenue growth forecast for the year. American Sports is that parent company, beat sales expectations for the first quarter. Ticker symbol AS climbed 2% even. Driven Brands Holding, it's an automotive services franchisor. Get it? Driven Brands. It owns Mako, body shops, and Meineke mufflers. Also Take 5 Oil Change. Forecasting profits for the fiscal year are going to come in below expectations. Driven Brands Holding slowed 7.1% on the day. Bonds down, yield on the 10-year T-note. Pay attention, this is coming back tomorrow. 4.65%, you're listening to Marketplace.
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4: Looking at tonight's weather, some chance for showers early, mostly cloudy overnight, a low of 72. On Wednesday, showers are likely, a high tomorrow of 85. 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
0: This is Marketplace. I'm Kai Rizdahl. It is not getting any cheaper to run a college. According to a higher education price index from the asset manager Common Fund, university operating costs were up more than 3.5% last year. That outpaces inflation for 2025, which, if you check the CPI, the consumer price index, you know, was 2.7%. We will leave tuition increases for another podcast, but the fact of the matter is that higher education is in need of revenue, and they are increasingly finding it, or some share of it anyway, in something called executive education. Rob Mandelbaum had the story for Bloomberg Businessweek. Rob, it's good to have you on.
5: Oh, thank you for having me. It's a pleasure.
0: Would you please, just so we all know what we're talking about here, explain executive education?
5: Sure. Executive education usually comprises sort of short courses that you can take, you know, as a company leader. They don't count for credit towards an MBA or anything like that. It's sort of like continuing education for the C-suite, right? It's different actually from what they would call a professional degree, which might be an executive MBA right. program or a specialized master's.
0: And as you point out in this piece, even though there have been these kinds of programs for a while at very, you know, named schools, they're now sort of becoming more relevant in the revenue sphere. Talk to me about that for a minute.
5: Sure. Well, business school just gets more and more expensive to operate with each passing year. And you can only raise money through tuition or school appropriations or legislative appropriations by so much. And business schools are desperately looking for alternative revenue streams to finance sort of their marquee MBA programs and their undergraduate programs and things like that.
0: Are schools good at this? I mean, look, a lot of schools teach really well and a lot of schools do research really well. Do they do this specific kind of thing well?
5: They do it well. I don't think that many schools do it particularly profitably. I think they do it well from a content perspective, but I think it's very challenging for a school to turn this into a real revenue stream. Teaching executives is very different from teaching undergraduates and graduate students, and a lot of the faculty don't have that kind of experience. And when you're talking about tenured faculty, they're, you know, doing research.

0: some point in this piece as basically a B2B operation, business to business, right? It's business executives looking for sort of business guidance here.
1: And that is actually another part of the problem, is that it's really a sales organization that thrives doing executive education because they're cultivating relationships with companies. The real money when you're running an executive education program is in doing custom programming for individual companies in your area. And they also sort of rely on companies to sponsor open enrollment courses. So you might see the course online, but a local company is guaranteeing a certain number of seats. Hmm. So it's very important to cultivate those relationships with companies. And that is also something very difficult to do in a traditional academic environment. You know, it's sales work, and sales work that, you know, should be highly compensated. And that's just really tough to do.
0: So broadly speaking, this is challenging work, but it's going to grow, right? I mean, just in the face of the revenue challenges.
1: I think so. You know, a lot of companies have a lot of existential questions on their mind that have to do a lot with AI. And you might have read that somewhere. And I think that schools are racing to tap into that, not just in executive education programs, of course, but in their graduate programs and their undergraduate programs as well.
0: Rob Mandelbaum, writing in Bloomberg Business Week. Rob, thanks a lot. I appreciate your time.
1: Thanks so much, Kai. I appreciate it.

0: Retailers, as Novo was talking about earlier, are doing what they can to keep careful consumers spending. And it turns out even really small businesses can do all right if people spend just a little bit on something that makes them happy. Here's today's installment of our series, My Economy.
1: My name is Rebecca Halopter, and I am an artist. I came out to Los Angeles from Missouri to be an actor and work in the film industry. And then I also am a pet portrait artist. About a year ago, my friend was like, we have the first Friday art walks. You should pop up and do pet portraits in 10 minutes. So now I do these pop-ups 2 to 4 times a month. Most are dogs and cats, which are very fun. And I love it when they have like a costume on. That's probably my favorite. And then I've also painted is it a pygmy pig or those like tiny pigs? And I've also painted a pigeon, which I loved. I've also done, personally, I didn't like it, but I did it anyway, a hissing cockroach. It's pretty. The colors are pretty, but yeah, that was probably the, I feel bad saying the worst one because I don't want to judge someone's sweet little pet, but that was pretty gross for me. I do a 4x6 and that is 40 and a 6x8 and that is 50. For the longest time, I was a waiter thinking I had to have like a side job that didn't have anything to do with my creative career. That would be like the steady paycheck. The pet portraits have kind of substituted that role for me in the sense of, yeah, if I need to make extra money this week, I can go pop up somewhere and make that extra cash. Serving was kind of draining my soul, and this definitely doesn't drain my soul. It's silly to say like a pet portrait pop-up makes me feel all these things, but it does make me feel like I do get to make people happy with my art and my creativity. It's made me feel more confident in my skills and my abilities too, because a lot of times your creative work, no one sees that part of the process. So also sometimes at these markets, other vendors watching me do it for hours at a time gives me like a little boost of being like, oh yeah, you are good at this, Rebecca. You are doing a good job. So yeah, it's given me a lot.
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1: This final note on the way out today, in which I do believe corporate speak has hit a new and all-time low. Standard Chartered, one of the big banks over in the UK, does most of its business in Africa and Asia. It announced layoffs today, 7,000 people, about 15% of its workforce. Here is the money quote from the CEO on a call today. It's not cost-cutting, he said. It's replacing low-value human capital. That's what he said. So Neil Maharaj, Jordan Manji, Janet Wynn, Olga Oxman, and Virginia K. Smith are the digital team around here. I'm Kai Rizdahl. We will see you tomorrow, everybody. This is APM.
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3: 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East Baton Rouge Parish Library. Invest in you.
4: Thomas Massie stood in the way, not just against President Trump, but against the party and America. Kentucky deserves in America congressmen who will stand with President Trump, the Republican Party, and conservatives, not against him.
5: I'm Michael Barbaro. That's coming up on The Daily from The New York Times.
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5: From New York Times, I'm Michael Barbaro. This is The Daily.
8: You know what the name is? He is the worst person. His name is... What the hell? How did he ever end up in Kentucky? His name is...
5: In Kentucky on Tuesday, amid his own record low approval ratings, President Trump is asking Republican primary voters to reject a Republican congressman that they've elected seven times before.
8: His name is Thomas Massie.
5: Representative Thomas Massie.
8: Massie's a complete and total disaster as a congressman and, frankly, as a human being.
5: A fiercely proud conservative who has broken with Trump on just a handful of votes.
8: We got to get rid of this loser. This guy is bad. He's disloyal to the Republican Party. He's disloyal to the people of Kentucky. And most importantly, he is disloyal to the United States of America, and he's got to be voted out of office as soon as possible.
5: Instead, Trump wants Kentucky Republicans to elect his hand-picked challenger, Ed Gowron, in what has become the most expensive House primary in American history.
8: On the other hand, Ed Gowron has my complete and total endorsement. He's a true American hero, and he's a great patriot, and he's doing...
5: Today, Times political correspondent Robert Draper and Daily producer Caitlin O'Keefe travel to Kentucky to find out whether a popular congressman can still dissent from an increasingly unpopular president. It's Tuesday, May 19th. Robert, welcome back to The Daily.
9: Thanks for having me back.
5: Anytime. We have established
9: quite clearly on the show that President Trump has decided to use these midterm primary elections to try to take out his rivals within the Republican Party and impose as much discipline on the party as humanly possible. And so far, he's largely succeeded in that goal, taking out Republicans who fought him in Indiana and just a few days ago in Louisiana. And there's one last revenge race that remains. And in your capacity as a chronicler of the Republican Party and the fights within it, you decided that that race was the most important, or at least the most interesting, which is why I'm talking to you from the place where that race is about to occur, Kentucky. Why did you decide that that primary was so important?
10: Largely because Thomas Massie, the seven-term incumbent of Kentucky's 4th congressional district, has been more defiant pretty much than all the other Republicans put together. Repeatedly, Massie has defied Trump's wishes and has seemed cheerfully uncaring about what Trump wants him to do.
9: Right. There's nothing nuanced or hedging about his brand of, I'm doing my own thing here.
10: Not in the least, no. And as a result of this, Trump has endorsed an opponent against him and is encouraging big Republican donors to back that opponent.
9: And tell us more about that opponent.
10: Sure. The man that Trump has handpicked to oppose Thomas Massie is Ed Gallrein, a dairy farmer, Navy SEAL, and Trump stalwart who has pledged to stand alongside Trump and help get his agenda passed. This is a familiar landscape for Massie.
9: Right.
10: He's been through this before. In 2018, Trump wanted Massie taken down, and it didn't bear any fruit. But this time, things are a great deal closer, where Massie has comfortably won his primaries, sometimes with 81% of the vote. This time around, the polls suggest that the two candidates are dead even.
9: And what's so interesting to me about this primary is that if ever there was a moment for someone to stand up to Trump and actually survive the repercussions, it might be this moment.
10: If, in fact, Gallrein does win, then this will suggest, among other things, that Trump's stranglehold over the Republican Party remains pretty much absolute. If, on the other hand, Massie prevails, lives to fight another day, then it may well suggest that at a time when Trump has exerted so much in an effort to take down a candidate but has failed to do so, that perhaps Trump's grip is not what it once was and may in turn embolden not just Massie, but others like him to challenge a president whose unfavorables are on the rise.
9: Well, Robert, remind us how Representative Massie came to be so defiant when it comes to Trump and why the president finds him to be so intolerable.
10: I think that it's in keeping with the brand that Massie has held up from the outset of his political career as this individualist, a confirmed eccentric, a kind of fiscal absolutist, a person who is for individual rights, that he would hold the line on things like no foreign aid, and that includes no carve-out exemption for Israel. He's opposed Trump's intervention in both Venezuela and Iran, saying they betray the idea of America first.
9: So you go to Kentucky to try to figure out what that version of being a maverick within Donald Trump's Republican Party looks like to Republican primary voters who are being told by the president to turn out Congressman Massie.
10: That's right. And it's the voters who now are faced with a choice.
9: Right.
10: Their party leader has said, I want you to vote against Massie. I want you to vote for Ed Gallrein. And now the question is, how important is that dictate from a president they so admire? So about a week before the primary, Caitlin O'Keefe and I went to a Massie event in Boone County in the town of Burlington. This is the northern part of the district.
11: We welcome Mr. Massie.
10: It was an extremely well-attended event in the courthouse, standing room only. at least 150 or so folks there.
11: I want to start out by saying, telling you what I have got done in the last 6 months alone. Okay.
10: And Massey began it with a presentation of sort of his affirmative version of why a person should vote for him.
11: First of all, I got a bill passed that has caused Prince Andrew to no longer be a prince. The British ambassador is no longer the ambassador to the United States. And the CEO of the World Economic Forum, that guy had to resign because of the Epstein Files Transparency Act.
10: He very quickly moved into his advocacy of the release of the Epstein files. And he emphasized that while he is a tried and true Republican who has voted with the Republicans 91% of the time, that those areas in which he has distanced himself or opposed Republican legislative matters, he makes no apologies for.
11: If you're covering up for pedophiles, if you are trying to spy on Americans without a warrant, if you are bankrupting this country, then I am not voting for that. And so there are a few times I've had to stand up, and that's why I'm in a race here where it's the most expensive race in the Republican primary in the country. It's the most expensive race in history in Kentucky for a congressional race.
10: Massey made a point also of talking about his opponent, Ed Gowrine.
11: I respect that my opponent has a military service, but I've seen some congressmen get this wrong when they get elected. They get to Washington, D.C., and they ask, who do I report to? Do I report to the Speaker? Do I report to the President now?
10: He said that Gowrine is essentially a rubber stamp for President Trump.
11: Well, when you're in the legislative branch, you don't report to the executive branch. I report to 750,000 of you. I'm a direct report to you here in Kentucky. You are my bosses, and I never forget that.
10: And he spoke probably for about 15 minutes or so.
11: Any questions from anybody that wants to ask one?
10: And then he immediately opened it up to the audience. Many of the comments and questions came from people who are really adoring of Massey.
12: But people complain that we send politicians to Washington and they're not principled. You stand for your principles, and that's gold to me.
10: Then came a few audience members who were a little more skeptical.
13: Hi, Congressman Massey. Elizabeth Smith, Union Kentucky. We've met.
10: One of them was a woman named Elizabeth Smith.
13: I've got to say, for the first time in this election season, I have been on the fence.
10: Who said quite plainly, I'm not sure who to vote for.
13: I support the president more than any other time ever in my life. Give me a reason to vote for you this time.
11: Okay.
9: She's basically saying, help me reconcile a dynamic of me liking you and me liking Trump.
10: That's right.
11: First of all, I'm not running against Donald Trump.
10: Massey began his reply by reminding Ms. Smith that President Trump is not on the ballot. And when he defies the president, it isn't for defiance's sake, but instead to uphold the kind of America first principles that Trump himself ran on. But towards the very end of the Q&A session, another gentleman stood up.
14: My name's Mark Brackney.
10: Who represented an altogether different point of view from the ones we'd been hearing.
14: As I see it, the big picture is that of all things going on in the nation, Iran, the economy, politics, DEI, wokeness, everything, the one person in the whole United States, maybe the world, that understands everything, has input to everything, is Donald Trump.
10: The man's basic point was, the president knows more than you do, so why aren't you deferring to this man's obvious superiority in the knowledge and intelligence that he has? He said that, look, you turned on Trump. Trump is my guy.
14: This time you got somebody running against you. Trump has endorsed you, and that means to me that he will help Trump pass the things that I want done. Okay, that you aren't doing. And some of these.
10: This exchange lasted for a full 14 minutes. And by the end of it.
11: I've enjoyed this one with you.
14: Thank you.
11: Thank you.
10: Massey shook the guy's hand and said that he enjoyed it. And what became clear to me is that for as popular as Thomas Massey has been here in the past and really still is with many people, the split with the president is clearly registering with voters. Now, whether that's forcing them to reconsider their feelings about President Trump or deciding they aren't going to vote for Massey, they do understand the stakes of this race, which is you are either with Trump or you are against him, and there is no room for independence. What I later learned was that the guy running against Massey, the one who's got Trump's support, he understands that. And in fact, he's bet his entire campaign on it.
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5: This is The Daily. I'm Michael Barbaro. Back to my conversation with Robert Draper about a Republican primary in Kentucky that will tell us whether a popular congressman can still dissent from an increasingly unpopular president. So, Robert, you end up spending time with Massey's rival in this race, Ed Gowrine. Tell us about that time.
10: Yes. Caitlin and I, a couple of days after the Massey event, attended a Gowrine event, and it was kind of an odd event. I have to say it wasn't attended by voters, but instead took place in a manufacturing plant. Its stated purpose was to have the U.S. Chamber of Commerce announce its official endorsement of Gowrine in the presence of a handful of members of the press. Gowrine then gave his own 10 or 15 minute talk.
17: I was 26 years old before I left Kentucky to go off to the Navy SEALs as an officer. I want you to hold that thought.
10: The first thing that Gowrine did was introduce himself by saying that he's not a politician, that he is from a multi-generational farming family, that he won a multitude of Bronze Stars serving his country as a Navy SEAL, and then finally, more recently, was pressed into service again by President Trump.
17: I'm proud to stand with President Trump, the Republican Party, his American First and Kentucky Always agenda.
10: And right away, it became clear that his support for Trump, and for that matter, Trump's support for him, is really the message that he's running on. I mean, he didn't talk about what committee assignments he would like to have. He didn't talk about America's place in the world. He didn't talk about specific spending bills or really any legislation at all.
17: President Trump needed conservatives in Congress to deliver for the American people and what they voted for. What
10: he talked about was Trump.
17: If I remember, nearly 78 million Americans voted for President Trump. Won 31 states, is that right, including the swing states, and 312 electoral votes? That is significant. That's a message.
10: And then after that.
17: But Thomas Massey stood in the way, not just against President Trump, but against the party and America. Kentucky deserves in America, Congressman, who will stand with President Trump, the Republican Party, and conservatives, not against him.
10: And that the 4th District deserved someone who was more in keeping with the man that they had voted for, Donald Trump, and that he would be that man.
17: So thank you all for coming here. God bless President Trump, the Republican Party. God bless Kentucky. God bless the United States of America. And I'll take a few questions. Thank y'all for coming. Thank y'all for coming today.
10: And after that, he took about 4 questions from members of the press. And, you know, I asked him, you did say a couple of minutes ago that you stand with President Trump. And Thomas Massey has said that that's tantamount to you being a yes man, a rubber stamp. are you going to be Trump's rubber stamp?
18: And I wonder if you could comment on that. If you see yourself as someone who would be unswervingly with the president or someone who would be independent.
9: And what does he say?
17: The president knows who I am. He knows what I stand for. He knows exactly who he was talking to. I am no rubber stamp. Will never happen.
10: And said that being a rubber stamp was never who he was, nor who he would ever be.
17: No, siree, Bob, I'll put a bow on it with this. I represent these folks here. I'm their servant leader, and the president knows that. You can count on it.
10: But I wanted to push on that idea, so I paid him a call. And I started in our brief phone interview by asking him the most basic of questions.
18: I'm just curious to know what House committees you'd like to serve on. You're a man of varied interests, and you could go in a bunch of different directions. So what do you have in mind? What's on your wish list?
10: What House committees would he like to serve on?
9: Right.
19: I'm going to go to Speaker Johnson and the president and J.D. I'm going to say, where you need me, coach.
10: And the answer that he gave me was whatever the coach says. Speaker Johnson and President Trump would be the ones to make that decision for him, and that he would happily abide by it. And I pressed him later on whether he would have done as Massie did on the release of the Epstein files. And he basically said, well, I'm for transparency, but I'm for transparency in a way that doesn't cause any conflict with the president. And, you know, I asked him, would you be in favor of the overthrowing the Cuban regime, for example? And he said, I'm in favor of liberating the Cubans, but in whatever way the president wants to achieve that, I'm fine. So in our brief conversation, at no point was there any suggestion that he would assert himself as an individual. Instead, he would be an enabler of whatever the Trump administration had in mind. And look, to be fair, this is the calculation he's making, that if he's going to have a shot in this race, he's got to present himself as an alternative to Massie. And Gowrein has an incredible financial war chest supporting him. And by supporting him, what I really mean is attacking Massie.
9: Mm-hmm. You had said earlier that this race remains quite close. If Massie loses, Trump will have clearly shown that there's no tolerance for opposing him. But even if Massie wins, the message to everyone else in the Republican Party is, do you really want to go through what I just went through in the name of independence from Trump? And the answer is probably no. So either way, I might argue, Trump achieves his goal of imposing a very high degree of ideological conformity, right?
10: That's right. It's definitely the case. But it also comes with a certain risk, right? I mean, because we've just come out with this poll the New York Times has showing how on the generic ballot, Democrats are up by 10 or something. So to basically, you know, wed yourself to Trump is really to be rolling the dice that this fidelity to the president is not going to prove damaging to the entire party.
9: Right. I mean, if the midterms were held today, it's very clear that Republicans would almost certainly lose the House based on all the factors you just described. And what Trump is saying to every Republican in this very expensive Massie race is, do not dare trying to break with me, even if I am steering this car off the midterm cliff.
10: Well, if Trump understands nothing else, he understands leverage. And he has always shown a willingness to use that leverage. And that leverage includes no small element of fear. It does send a formidable message. And we have not seen any president, I think, in modern history, perhaps in the history of American politics, who has had such command over his party, even in defiance of public opinion polls that would suggest that people be a little bit wary of that fidelity to Trump.
9: Well, Robert, thank you very much.
10: My pleasure, Michael.
9: Robert Draper is a political correspondent for the New York Times.
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0: One low pressure system over the southern plains right now. We have another one on the way in from the southwestern state, so it looks like we'll have fairly good rain chances around the Gulf Coast area for the next few days. Showers overnight, low 70s. Pretty good chance of rain and afternoon thunderstorms on Wednesday. We're in the upper 80s. Maybe a shower Wednesday night, and then showers and afternoon thunderstorms most of the day on Thursday. It stays warm, mid-80s. This is WRKF, meteorologist Steve Hamilton.
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16: Coming up on Louisiana Considered, the Supreme Court blocks a ruling out of New Orleans to stop the distribution of a medication abortion drug. We dive into the ruling and look at what comes next. We also learn why Baton Rouge employees will see an across-the-board raise and hear from a nun dedicated to finding affordable housing for families in need. That's coming up.
22: Live from NPR News in Washington, I'm Ryland Barton. Former Navy SEAL officer Ed Gallrein has defeated incumbent Northern Kentucky Republican Congressman Thomas Massie after President Trump pushed to oust Massie in his campaign to defeat his perceived enemies in his own party. That's according to a race call from the Associated Press. Massie led the fight to get the Jeffrey Epstein files released. He's opposed to Trump's involvement in foreign conflicts, and he was one of the Republican votes against Trump's signature tax and spending package last year. The House primary race was one of the most expensive in U.S. history. Gallrein will face Democrat Melissa Strange in the general election. Republicans control the Senate, but they just advanced a Democratic resolution to force President Trump to end the Iran war. Louisiana Republican Senator Bill Cassidy was a crucial vote. He was ousted by Trump's favored candidate in his primary over the weekend. NPR's Eric McDaniel has more.
23: Presidents have 60 days to consult Congress on military action. President Trump's war on Iran has extended well beyond that. And now, after a string of unsuccessful measures, the Senate passed the latest Democratic-led proposal that would force the war to end. Senators Rand Paul, Susan Collins, and Lisa Murkowski had come to support those efforts. And now, Senator Cassidy, fresh off a stinging primary loss orchestrated by President Trump, joined them. Here's Cassidy conceding his race last weekend.
24: Our country is not about one individual. Yeah. It is about the welfare of all Americans, and it is about our Constitution.
23: Eyes are on the House, where a similar measure failed on a tie vote just last week. Eric McDaniel, NPR News, The Capitol.
22: The NAACP is calling on Black athletes, alumni, fans, and the general public to boycott the athletic programs of public universities in states that aim to redistrict longtime Black lawmakers. If successful, the move could deplete rosters for powerhouse football and basketball programs across the SEC and ACC athletic conferences. The effort comes as civil rights activists try to apply pressure to Republican-led state legislatures through mass protests and economic boycotts. The death toll of the Ebola outbreak in the Democratic Republic of Congo and Uganda continues to climb days after the World Health Organization declared it a public health emergency of international concern. Ron Klain was the White House Ebola response coordinator under President Obama. He says the risk of spread to the U.S. is small, but the more it spreads, the more the risk goes up.
25: It's a different part of Africa, and it's a different strain of Ebola. This is a strain of Ebola for which we have no vaccine and no treatments, and it's in a part of Africa which is conflict-laden and is adjacent to massive gatherings of refugees in South Sudan. So it's a highly dangerous place for this to happen.
22: Former White House.